waterlogged. Yes, the paper was wet, but they picked it up and saw that the contents were not damaged. So they took the gift in their hand and they said, here is the address, let's deliver it. 2 days after Christmas, that young woman received her Christmas gift from her mother. It brought her such hope, such encouragement during the conflict of the Second World War in Europe. It just buoyed her spirits. Do you think an angel may have guided that gift? Do you think God still guides his children today in conflict, in challenges, in difficulties? The hand of God guides us in remarkable ways. He did that 2,000 years ago for the wise men that followed that star. It was at another time of conflict, and they brought another gift. It was at the time of the Roman spear and the Roman lash. It was at the time of dominant Roman military might, and these wise men came. They came bearing gifts to the Christ child. We look in on that story at Matthew, the second chapter. As you take your Bible and turn to the Gospel of Matthew, it's important to understand the difference and distinction of the Gospels. Let's look at the four Gospels just momentarily. The Gospel of John was written specifically to exalt the divinity of Christ. So John's Gospel is written to maximize the fact that Jesus Christ is divine. Luke was a physician. He wrote largely in parables and stories to convince you of the wisdom of Christ. Mark was a very practical kind of guy, and so he writes about the humanity of Christ. Matthew's gospel was written to the Jews, and it takes the Old Testament prophecies and tries to show from the Old Testament prophetic word that Christ is the Messiah. So everything that's happening in Matthew's gospel is focusing on, he brings prophecies from the Old Testament. And when we look at Matthew chapter 2 and reading there verse 1 and 2, remember what Matthew's strategy is. Remember what Matthew is doing. He's trying to take Old Testament allusions and Old Testament phrases and Old Testament prophecies and demonstrate beyond a shadow of a doubt that Christ is the Messiah. We take our Bibles and we begin at Matthew chapter 2, and we're looking there at Matthew 2, verse 1 and verse 2. Now, after Jesus was born in Bethlehem of Judea, in the days of Herod the king, behold, wise men came from the east to Jerusalem, saying, where is he who had been born king of the Jews? For we've seen his star in the east and have come to worship him. Now, you've read that story on numerous occasions. You have seen Christmas stables and manger scenes with the wise men there. But there are deep spiritual lessons in that story that come echoing down the stream of time that speak to us at this time and this place. Now, notice what Matthew is doing. He's using some allusions. See, when he speaks about the wise men coming from the east, his Jewish congregation would understand that because there are three specific, distinct prophecies in the Old Testament that his Jewish population would have understood. Let's briefly look at them. We go to Numbers, the 24th chapter and the 17th verse. Every Jewish child, by the time they were 12, memorized the first five books of the Bible, Genesis, Exodus, Leviticus, Numbers, and Deuteronomy. So every Jewish child by 12 would have memorized this passage, Numbers 24, and we're looking there at verse 17. I see him, Numbers 24, 17, but not now. I behold him, but not near. A star shall arise out of Jacob, and a scepter
scepter rise out of Israel. The Jewish rabbis understood that this passage was a prophetic passage speaking about the coming of the Messiah. They knew that. So they would have known that wise men would be following a star from the east. These Jewish leaders also would have understood Micah 5, verse 2. So take your Bible and turn to Micah 5, verse 2. Because Matthew is drawing from the Old Testament prophecies to demonstrate that the coming of the wise men was a fulfillment of that prophecy and should be evidence that Christ is Messiah. So we turn to the little book of Micah, and you're turning there to Micah chapter 5, and you're looking there at verse 2. And notice how Scripture describes again this prophecy that would be familiar to the Jews. Micah 5, verse 2. But you Bethlehem Ephratah. Now it's Bethlehem Ephratah. That's in Judah. Though you are little among the thousands of Judah, yet out of you shall come forth to me the one who's ruler in Israel, who's going forth has been of old or from everlasting. So the Jews would have understood that wise men would come from the east to a place called Judah. They would have understood that Christ would be born in Bethlehem. Now, there's something else they would have understood. You may not be aware of it, but there is a prophecy in the Old Testament saying that the Gentiles would come from the east. They would bear gold and frankincense. Now, notice in Isaiah chapter 60, verse 5. Isaiah chapter 60, verse 5. What is Matthew trying to do? He's trying to demonstrate from the Old Testament that Jesus is the Messiah King, that he is the desire of the ages, that he's the fulfillment of all of Israel's dreams, that he's the consummation of all of Israel's hopes, that he is their Savior, their Deliverer, their Redeemer, and their King. What is Matthew trying to do? He's trying to demonstrate that this Jesus is the Deliverer of all of Israel. When we come and accept Christ, it's not because there's some electrical impulse that flows into our hearts or comes up our spine. It is rather on the solid prophetic evidence that Christ is the Messiah, the Deliverer, the Redeemer, the Savior, the one that can change our lives. Isaiah chapter 60. Look at verse 5 and the beginning of verse 6. Then you shall see and become radiant, and your heart shall swell with joy, because the abundance of the sea will be turned to you. The wealth of the Gentiles shall come to you. The multitude of camels shall cover your land. The dromedaries of Midian and Ephah, all those from Sheba shall come. They shall bring gold and incense. They shall proclaim praises of the Lord. If you understand that prophecy fully, the Gentiles would come, the kings would come, they'd come with camels that have gold and incense. This is an allusion as well to the Messiah. Now, who were these wise men that came from the east? Where were they actually from? Why did they travel so far? What are the deep abiding lessons in their story? Well, let's go back to Matthew chapter 2. The prophecies of the Old Testament reveal that they would come. Matthew chapter 2. One thing we know from verse 1, it says, now after Jesus was born, Matthew 2 verse 1, in Bethlehem of Judea, in the days of Herod the king, behold, wise men from the east came to Jerusalem. Now that word wise men in the original language is magi. What English word do we get from magi? The word magician. So there are some people that have the idea that these were like magicians that were sleight of hand. Words change meaning over the centuries. The magi were a very high class. They were not necessarily those that performed sleight of hand. It is true that some of them were astrologers who studied the stars, not astronomers, but astrologers. But this class of magi were a high priestly class that were extremely wealthy in the nation, and they were advisors to the king.
So picture these advisors to the king coming. Now, how many wise men do we typically picture that came to the manger? How many wise men? Why do we say three? The Bible doesn't say three, because there were three gifts. But really, I want you to think of the fact that this is probably a mythical story that only three came when you see them on camels. Why? They were advisors to the king. They were of the highest class. They were traveling through a very dangerous area where there were many, many robbers. They never would come with just three. They came with a very large caravan. They would have had servants. They would have had bodyguards. There would have been a strong, large number that came from the east. Now, notice the Bible says that they came from the east. Where was the east? You remember that prophecy that we read in Matthew 24:17? That was from Balaam, an apostate prophet of God. Recently, the archaeologists have done some digging and investigating, and Balaam came from an area between Aleppo and Carchemish in Syria. That was at least 400 miles from Jerusalem. How long would that have taken? It would have taken at least 3 weeks, but more likely 5 or 6 weeks. So I want you to picture in your mind this caravan coming across the desert, following this bright, luminous star, which may very well have been angels guiding them, and coming to seek the Messiah. Now, what led them to do that? Who were these men? They were honest-hearted. They were seekers. They were not content with what they had. They were studying these prophecies of the Old Testament. They would have had access to some of the scrolls of the Old Testament. They also were studying history. They looked out at the Roman Emperor, and there was this messianic expectation. So they studied prophecy, they studied history, and they were seekers. They were anticipating the coming of the Messiah. Now, historically at this time, most of the early Roman historians were writing words like this. And I want to go to Suetonius, who's a very famous Roman historian. He says this: "There had spread over all the Orient or the East an old and established belief that it was fated that time for men coming from Jacob to rule the world was there." See, they were looking for something. They were looking for some divine guidance, divine direction. Tacitus, another prominent Roman historian, writes, "There was a firm persuasion that at this time there would grow up powerful rulers and rulers coming from Judea, and they were going to acquire a universal empire." Here's what I want you to see this morning. The wise men were seekers. They were not taking life as normal. These wise men were studying prophecy. These wise men were looking at the scripture. These wise men understood the times. They had a passion in their heart for the coming of Christ. They were reading the secular literature of the day like Tacitus and Suetonius. And they were saying, as we read the news of the day, there must be the coming of the Messiah. They were students of prophecy. They were seekers of Christ. They were anticipating the coming of Christ. Now, the wise men from the East were honest-hearted seekers after truth. They pored over the ancient writings of their philosophers. They studied the Old Testament prophetic scrolls. They were thoughtful observers of the current events. And God honored their faithfulness and gave them divine guidance. When we come to Christ with an honest heart, desiring to follow His way, wanting to understand His word, looking for direction in our life, He gives us the promise of guidance. This morning, you may be looking for guidance in your life. You may be at the crossroads of some decision in your life. The testimony of the wise men is seek God's will and He will guide you. He does not leave us in perplexity. He does not leave us in confusion. He does not lead us to wander along in the darkness. He promises to guide us. Psalm 32, verse 8. Take your Bible, please. Psalm 32, verse 8. "The God that guided the wise men still guides wise men and

0: be like the horse or the mule? How many want to be like mules? No, I shouldn't ask that question. Don't be like the horse or the mule. They don't have any understanding. They got to be harnessed by a bit and bridle. God says, don't be like that. Come to me. He says, I'm going to give you guidance. I'm going to give you direction. You're not left alone. Isaiah 58, verse 11. Somebody says, I need guidance with my children. They're entering the teen years. Yeah, we all need guidance when our kids enter the teen years. Psalm 58, verse 11. Somebody says, I need guidance in a relationship. I need guidance. I'm a senior in high school and I need guidance. What am I going to do with college? Somebody says, I need guidance in my career. Isaiah 58, verse 11. The God that guided the wise men will guide you. Isaiah 58, verse 11. I love this passage. The Lord will guide you occasionally, sometimes.
1: No.
0: Isaiah 58, verse what? 11. The Lord will guide you sometimes.
1: No.
0: The Lord will guide you maybe. No. The Lord will guide you what?
1: Always.
0: Always or continually. I love that word, New King James. The Lord will guide you what, everybody? Continually. What's continually mean? What's that, continually? It means that he never fails in guiding you when you seek him. He never fails in guiding you when you seek him. And it says he'll satisfy your soul in drought. In other words, when your soul is empty and when you come to seek him, he gives you that guidance. Heaven's star illuminated the darkness of the eastern sky and guided the wise men to Jesus. He still illuminates our darkness. He still lights up our nights. He still chases away the inky blackness that looms before us. We're not left alone to flounder in the ignorance of our ways. God still guides. God still directs. God still leads. God still grants wisdom and insight and knowledge to those that seek him. Now, the wise men of the East set out on a faith journey. They didn't know where their journey would end, but they knew who they were following. Very often, we set out on a journey of faith, and we're not sure the end game. We're not sure where this journey will take us, but we know God is leading. They didn't know where the journey would lead them, but they knew they were being divinely led. Often in the journey of faith we have, there is an uncertain future. God does not reveal to us what's going to happen in our lives in a month, what's going to happen in our lives in 3 months, what's going to happen in our lives in 6 months. God reveals enough for us to have the light to follow in it today. And then when we get there, there's more light. Some people wonder, and they get so worried, they get so bent out of shape, they get so anxious or nervous, what's going to happen in my life in 6 months? What's going to happen in my life in a year? Now look, when you come to the program tonight, it's going to be dark when you go home, right? And you get in your car, and you turn on the lights of your car, right, the headlights, right? How far do the headlights shine in front of your car? How many feet do they shine approximately? Somebody help me here. How many? 30 feet. I take Joel's vote. 30 feet in front of the car. So I'm on this old country road. It's dark. It's snowing. It's icy. The road is windy. And I'm going to a Bible study that's 5 miles down the road. But I got a problem. No street lights on the road. And my headlights on my car only shine how far in front, everybody?
1: 30.
0: About 30 feet. But it's dark way down there. So I'm not going down there. It's dark way down there. Because my headlights don't shine that far down the road. What are you telling me? What do I do, everybody? If I keep driving, the light's always going to be where? In front of me.
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2: Walking had never been easy for Essia too. Her leg was badly burned in a car accident as a baby. As she grew, the scar tissue twisted her foot. It became impossible for Essia to walk comfortably or even wear shoes. Strangers would point and whisper, "Look at that girl, look at her leg." Her family dreamed of surgery, but the cost was out of reach. Essia began to believe that she'd carry this burden forever, until one day a kind stranger brought her to Mercy Ships. On board, she received free surgery and physical therapy, and on the last day of rehab, Asiatu achieved a very special milestone. She walked in wearing tennis shoes, something she'd never dreamed possible. Now, Asiatu can walk through her community with comfort and ease. She plans to go back to school, pursue her dreams, and build a life she's proud of.
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4: What is God's real purpose in hellfire? He's getting even with these rebellious children, so he's going to torture them through eternity. Is that his purpose? The study today is dealing with the subject of Revelation's Lake of Fire. Now, we're talking about Bible prophecy, and there's a lot of misunderstandings on this subject. Actually, what I'm going to share with you is good news. Now, this is the main thing I want you to understand in this presentation. Not only are there no people burning in the Lake of Fire yet, but the Lake of Fire is not eternal. People are punished. There is hellfire. You all hear me? I believe that. Some people say, "Pastor, Doug doesn't believe in hellfire." Yes, I do. The Bible does not teach it burns through endless ages. What did Jesus say the penalty for sin is? Sin, when it is finished, brings forth death. Question number one. How long will the wicked suffer in the fires of hell? This is where I really want to nail a point down. Jesus said, "And behold, I come quickly, and my reward is with me, to give to every man according as his work shall be." Now, if, according to the popular myth, you're saved, you go to heaven, you're lost, you go to hell, and you burn there through eternity. If everybody burns through eternity, then everybody gets the same duration, don't they? Jesus said people get different rewards. That would mean that Adolf Hitler, who I'm assuming he's lost, hope that doesn't offend anybody, but that would mean that Adolf Hitler, he's going to burn the same amount of time responsible for millions of death, maniacal evil man. He's going to burn the same amount of time as some poor lost teenager that commits suicide. Does that sound just? Both get everlasting torture? Jesus said, everyone is rewarded according to what he deserves. There's varying degrees of rewards, varying degrees of punishment. And he'll reward every man according to his works. Another verse that illustrates this in Luke chapter 12, verse 47, 48. That servant that knew his Lord's will and neither did according to his will shall be beaten with many stripes. So one who knows and does not obey, he's beaten with many. Those who don't know, they're beaten with few, Jesus said, varying degrees. Fear not them that kill the body and are not able to kill the soul. Now see that, Pastor Doug? The soul lives on. Now that's not what Jesus says. Jesus says, fear him who destroys soul and body in hell. Will the fires of hell eventually go out? Here's the point that you especially want to catch. For yet a little while, and the wicked shall not be. The wicked will perish. The enemies of the Lord will consume into smoke. They will consume away. Behold, there'll be a stubble. The fire will burn them, like that stubble in the field we talked about. Just burn up. It says, they shall not deliver themselves from the power of the flame. There'll not be a coal to warm at, nor fire to sit before it. There's not even a little coal. There's not even a little flame. There's no heat coming off. Even as Sodom and Gomorrah are set forth and as an example, suffering the vengeance of what kind of fire? Eternal fire. Now, the wicked are burnt with eternal fire. This is what messes people up. The wicked are burnt with eternal fire. Pastor Doug, there it is. They're going to burn forever and ever. Wait a second. It says Sodom and Gomorrah are set forth suffering the vengeance of eternal fire. Are Sodom and Gomorrah still burning today?
5: No.
4: They were burnt with eternal fire, but they're not still burning. I don't know. I think maybe what I'm standing on here is wood covered with felt. Let's suppose that this platform, I had matches and kerosene. I won't do this in a theater, trust me. But if I were to set this on fire and we weren't to do anything to stop it, and we just watch it burn, first I'd get off of it. This platform would burn up and it would never exist again. You might build another platform, but it's not this platform. This platform is burnt with eternal fire. That means the results of that fire are eternal. It's never going to be reassembled. It's gone forever. The results of the fires of hell are eternal. See, God is so merciful and patient, and there's even a resurrection for the righteous. There's even a resurrection for the wicked. But when the wicked go into the lake of fire, it is eternal fire. It is the second death. There is no resurrection. Does that make sense? That's what it means. They don't burn there forever and ever. And the smoke of their torment, someone's going to say, what about this verse, Pastor Doug? The smoke of their torment ascends up forever and ever. Does that mean that they're tormented forever and ever? First of all, it says the smoke of their torment. Well, first of all, two things. You need to understand what they're talking about in Bible times in the context of what they're saying, and then understand the word forever the way it's used sometimes. First of all, Jonah, while in the belly of the great fish, chapter 2, verse 6, he prays. And he says, the earth with her bars was about me forever. He says, I was imprisoned in this fish. It was like Hades down here. It's kind of compared to death. How long was Jonah in the fish? And Jonah was in the belly of the great fish 3 days and three nights. Probably seemed like forever. Can you imagine 3 days and three nights? In that? Oh, man. Smelled bad, felt bad, looked bad. Little bioluminescent fish flashing. This is a jellyfish and things in there. 3 days and three nights. Well, I would probably say it was forever. Have you ever had to, get a tooth worked on and didn't have proper anesthetic? How long does it last? Oh, it took forever. Feels like that. So the word is used that way. Let me prove it. I'll give you three verses in the Bible. I want you to go by the Bible. When a servant decided that he loved his master, even though he was allowed to go free, but he said, I want to stay with my master. They went through a ritual, and it says, he will serve him forever. What did forever mean? Oh, until he died. Rest of his life. Till he died. When Hannah brought her son Samuel to the temple, this is 1 Samuel chapter 1, verse 22, she said, I'm leaving him here to be a priest, to serve before the Lord forever. Is he still there today? No, he's dead and buried. It meant until he dies. Again, 1 Samuel 1:28, She said he would stay there as long as he lives. So the word forever was used, and later she clarifies it means as long as he lives. So forever and ever, in the Bible, it's an expression that means until the end of the age. It means from eon. You ever heard the Greek word that's used there is the word eon. You ever heard someone say, I haven't seen them in eons? That's the same word that's used. It just means a long time. Now, what I'm sharing with you, someone says, Pastor Doug, you're sharing the philosophy of your particular denomination. Well, that might be, but it's also the teaching of a lot of great church reformers like William Tyndale. He believed exactly what I'm teaching you today. Martin Luther. A lot of Protestant churches were founded believing this. A famous Pentecostal minister named William Fudge, he wrote a book called The Fire That Consumes. He told all the Pentecostals in the Assembly of God that he said, we're not going by the Bible. He says, if you go by the Bible, the lake of fire does burn up. Kind of turned them upside down theologically. And you've probably heard of great theologian John Stott. He believes exactly what I'm teaching you today about the punishment of the wicked. So a lot of good theologians out there understand if you're going to go by the Bible, this is what it teaches. What is left when this fire of hell goes out? And it says, they will tread down the wicked, for they are ashes under the soles of their feet. We're not going to walk out of the New Jerusalem and go, it's still burning. No, they're all burned up. They're just ashes. And on the ashes of this purified planet, then God creates a new heaven and a new earth, wherein dwells righteousness. In the day that I shall do this, says the Lord of hosts. That's the second half of Malachi 4. It says, there'll not be a coal to warm at, nor a fire to sit before. It's burn up. Turning the cities of Sodom and Gomorrah into ashes, he condemned them with an overthrow, making them examples unto those who should after live ungodly. Now I read you one verse from Jude. Here's another one from Peter telling us Sodom and Gomorrah that were burnt with eternal fire. Peter says, they're overthrown as an example of what God is going to do in the last days. Very much like what happened to Pompeii. Will a wicked enter hell in bodily form and be destroyed both soul and body? Is it physical? What does the Bible say? Matthew chapter 10, words of Jesus. If you got a red letter edition Bible, these words are in red. Fear not them who kill the body but are not able to kill the soul. Here's the rest of that verse. Rather fear him who is able to destroy both soul and body in hell. I want that to sink in. I want to read it one more time. Words of Jesus. What's going to happen in hell? Destroy soul and body. If that's clear, say amen. Just humor me. I mean, I can't understand it. Well, someone says, yeah, well, the body, bodies burn up. Body goes to ashes, but the soul burns forever. Jesus said, destroy the soul and body in the hell, in the judgment. It's future. And they're annihilated there. If your eye offends thee, pluck it out. It's better for you to enter into the kingdom of God with one eye than having two eyes to be cast into hellfire where the worm doesn't die and the fire is not quenched. Okay, Pastor Doug, I was wondering if you were going to mention that verse. Wait, there it says, Doug, the worm doesn't die and the fire is not quenched. The word that Jesus uses for hell here comes from the word Gehenna. There are four words in the Bible used to describe hell. I'll get to those in just a minute. One of those four words is a Greek word Gehenna. Gehenna is the Greek way of saying Hinnom. The Valley of Gehenna, or the Valley of Hinnom, is mentioned in the Bible. It was outside Jerusalem. It was a very steep valley. It was a place where the pagans had set up idols to their pagan gods. It was considered a cursed valley. To discourage the worship of those pagan gods, the Jews made it the city dump. Every city needs a dump. They need a landfill. And the Valley of Hinnom was the landfill. Today, it's still pretty steep, but they're starting to build on the sides because they're short of land. And they would take all their burning refuse, dead animals, rotten food, they'd throw it off in there. It stunk. It was full of maggots, and it was smoldering. So when Jesus said, you're better off, he's using an illustration. Going to heaven, missing an eye or a foot or a hand. All right, stop. How many believe anyone in heaven is going to have a glorified body without an eye, foot, or hand? So would we all agree Jesus is using a figure of speech here? Then to go into Gehenna, that's the exact word he used, where the worm doesn't die and the fire's not quenched. He's saying you're better off He said, some people say, I would like to serve the Lord, but boy, I just can't give up my cigarettes. I'd like to serve the Lord, but you know, I got this boyfriend, and I know he's not a Christian, but I sure like him. Jesus said, cut it off. It might be harder than cutting off your hand, cutting off your foot, plucking out your eye. There's struggles in taking up our cross and following Jesus. Sometimes that struggle is, can you imagine plucking out your eye or cutting off your hand? They got a snake in Indonesia, or is it Vietnam, called a two-step. Supposedly, you get bit by this snake, you get two steps. And if you knew that was the only way to live, would you make that sacrifice? This is what Jesus is talking about. And he's looking right there at the city dump when he says that. So he's just comparing all of the lost or the refuse of salvation. They refuse to accept the Lord. They're going to be consumed and burnt up. They're cast out. Doesn't mean they're going to burn forever and ever and just worms. Can you imagine trying to walk around in heaven, tiptoeing around smoldering lost people and maggots? It's not what it's talking about. It's an illustration. Listen, he will thoroughly purge his floor. He'll gather the wheat into the garner, but he will burn the chaff with unquenchable fire. Unquenchable. Pastor Doug, there you've got it. They're burnt eternally with fire. That means they're burning forever and ever. It's not what that means. What does unquenchable mean? Let's suppose I light a match. Okay, use your imagination. Match is burning in my hand. It's just burning down, getting near my fingers. I don't want to burn my fingers. You spit on these fingers. You grab the top, turn it upside down. Now it's burning up the other direction. Top's already kind of smoldering ashes, but it's burning up. It burns. Burns up. I didn't put it out. It burned with unquenchable fire. The word quench, it's a verb. It means to extinguish. Will there be any firemen running around and help putting things out? No, that's all it's talking about. The fire can't be put out. Now, let me prove what I just said to you biblically. You say, Pastor Doug, you say these things. It's in the Bible. Jeremiah chapter 17, verse 27. Prophecy about the destruction of Jerusalem. But if you will not hearken unto me to hallow the Sabbath day, and not to bring a burden, even entering into the gates of Jerusalem on the Sabbath day, then I will kindle a fire in the gates thereof, and it shall devour the palaces of Jerusalem, and it shall not be quenched. Well, they did not repent. They continued to disobey the Lord. Nebuchadnezzar came. He burnt the city. He burnt the gates with unquenchable fire. There was nobody throwing water, no fire brigade putting out the fires of Jerusalem. It was burnt with a fire that could not be extinguished. So when the Bible says the wicked are burnt with unquenchable fire, it means there are no firemen running around in hell putting out the wicked. It's unquenchable. It's going to burn them with an eternal fire. You understand the language? What it's saying? Bible example there helps to illustrate that. It says, Christ will declare to the wicked, it's more profitable for you that one of your members should perish than your whole body should be cast into hell. And that's what's going to happen. The whole body, spirit, soul is cast into hell. He said, rather fear him who's able to destroy soul and body in hell. The soul that sins, it will die. Will the devil be in charge of hellfire? Oh, do you think you can trust him? Make sure everybody gets fair shake? And people have these pictures of the devil. He's got his pitchfork. Make sure that, you know, all the sinners cook evenly. Is the devil in charge of hell, or is he going there? It says, and the devil that deceived them was cast into the lake of fire in brimstone. And again, speaking about the fate of Lucifer, I will bring thee to ashes upon the earth in the sight of them that behold thee. He is going to be devoured. Never shalt thou be any more. Now, if anybody deserves to burn forever, who is it? I mean, of all the people tempted around the world, and the one who tempted even the evil angels to rebel, it originates with this arch fiend called the devil. If anybody, he's worse than Hitler. If anybody deserves to burn forever, it would be him. But it says, I'll bring you to ashes. Now, he burns day and night until he's all gone. We don't know how long that's going to be, but he's going to suffer the most. But even he, the Bible says, never shalt thou be. God's not going to immortalize the devil. The Lord does not have a torture chamber off there in the cosmos somewhere while you and I go on through eternity enjoying bliss. It's going to be this place where people are being tortured. Whoever's not found written in the book of life is cast into the lake of fire. Does the word hell does the word hell as used in the Bible always refer to a place of punishment? No, and this is where people get mixed up. A lot of times when you read the word hell, I sometimes even feel guilty saying that because I don't want you to think I'm cursing. Some people use the word that way, but it's in the Bible. It's being used typically as the grave. In the Old Testament, the word Sheol is translated hell. It typically just means the grave. It even says King David went to Sheol. 31 times you'll find it just means the grave. In the New Testament, you'll find 10 times the word Hades is translated, the grave. Or the word Hades comes out, sometimes hell, but it just means the grave. Gehenna, 12 times, meaning a place of burning. Tartarus is only used one time, and it means a place of darkness. So you find the word 54 times in the Bible, hell. What is God's real purpose in hellfire? He's getting even with these rebellious children, so he's going to torture them through eternity. Is that his purpose? No, sorry, I'm being sarcastic. Depart from me, cursed, into everlasting fire, prepared for the devil and his angels. God doesn't want anybody there. He is going to destroy Satan and his minions there, but those who choose to follow the devil instead of Jesus, they share in that fate. He's rewarding the devil and his angels, but if we choose to follow them instead of Jesus, we'll share in that reward. Isn't the work of destroying sinners foreign to God's nature? Does the Lord want to take life or give life? Does the Lord like to curse or does he like to bless? Does the Lord like to see suffering? Or did Jesus suffer to take our suffering? This whole idea that God is a sadist is so opposite. It's exactly what the devil wants people to think. The devil wants people to believe this misconception about God because in their heart of hearts they say, how can I ever really love him? If God is going to torture, suppose you've got a loved one that's lost and you're in heaven and someone that you dearly loved, parent, spouse, child, and they didn't make it. Let's be honest, not everyone's going to make it. How could you ever feel love for God if you knew somewhere out there there was a place where he was torturing the ones you loved in this life? Unless God is going to totally make us so that we just don't even think straight and are totally unaware and oblivious. But he's going to demonstrate his love in that he's even going to put the wicked out of their misery because sinners are not happy. The way that God deals with the wicked is actually an act of love. The Lord is not willing that any should perish, but that all should come to repentance and accept him and surrender to him and serve him. And you'll find peace, you find joy. He wants you to live, not die. Speaking of the destruction of the wicked, it says, the Lord shall be wroth that he might do his work, his strange work. It's strange to his nature. And bring to pass his act, his strange act. This is strange for God. It's not normal for him. It repulses him, but he has to do it. Can you imagine how a horse trainer feels when he has to walk out on the field and to dispatch a wounded animal? You think he enjoys that? Or does it break his heart? They do it with tears in their eyes. God is a God of love. He makes life. He delights in new life. He delights in seeing his children happy. What kind of parent is it that likes to see their children suffer? And if you have to punish your children, do you enjoy it? Something wrong with you if you do. That'll no doubt turn into abuse. God says, as I live, says the Lord, I have no pleasure in the death of the wicked, but that the wicked should turn from his way and live. And then he appeals and he says, turn ye from your evil ways. Why will you die, O house of Israel? Again, the Son of Man has come not to destroy men's lives, but to save them. Jesus wants to save us that we might not perish. Someone might ask this question, shall mortal man be more just than God? When you think about some of these convoluted ideas that people have about the destruction and the punishment of the wicked, the idea that the Lord is going to burn people through all eternity for the sins of one brief lifetime. And if we wouldn't do that to our children, and we wouldn't do that to our dog or even a kangaroo rat, and yet people believe that God's going to do it to his rebellious children forever and ever. He's going to torture them? No. Are you more just than God? That's what Job is asking. Of course not. What are God's post-hell plans for the earth and his people? What is God going to do? Nevertheless, we, according to His promise, look for a new heavens and a new earth wherein dwells righteousness. And God says, behold, I will wipe away all tears from their eyes. Now get this, friends. There shall be no more death, get this, neither sorrow nor crying, neither shall there be any more pain. There shall be no more sorrow, no more pain, no more crying. If God has a torture chamber out there in the universe or down yonder somewhere in the earth where people are tortured and they're burning and writhing and screaming and crying and sorrowful, how can this verse be true? God is making a universe where there's no more sin, no more sinners, no more pain, no more suffering. All things are made new. If sinners are immortalized, those verses aren't true. You see what I'm saying? If the penalty for sin is everlasting torture, then Jesus didn't pay your penalty. This is a very important teaching, friends, because not only does it liberate us in that we realize that God is just and God is fair, it helps us recognize that God is a God of love and that you can trust Him. That we're going to enter a universe where all things are made new. Yes, there is punishment for sin. There's only two choices that we have, life and death. I don't want to suffer my sins, friends. I don't want to experience in the lake of fire what I've done. I am so thankful that Jesus experienced that on the cross for me. And He experienced everything you've ever done wrong or you even may do wrong. Christ suffered for the sins of the whole world on the cross. And you might say, how can one man? He wasn't just a man. God became a man. And that's why it required God. Because only God could suffer for the whole race. He suffered as no one could suffer. And you know what made Him suffer the most? He experienced separation from His Father. He experienced that eternal separation that the lost will feel. And that's what broke His heart more than anything, why He cried, my God, why have you forsaken me? That was the cry of the lost. He took all that because He loves each one of us so much, because He doesn't want us to perish. Friends, the story of hell is actually good news. It's the good news that Jesus took your hell if you'll believe. He took your lake of fire if you'll accept Him. He wants you to live. He wants you to have a new life. But you've got to trust Him.
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3: I don't think I have to tell you this, but kids love pets. You bet. They love pets. Hi, I'm Dan Seaborn from Winning at Home, and this is today's family moment. It's kind of hard for me to have to admit it, but I got to tell all you parents out there, when I did it, when my kids were younger, they loved pets, and they still do today. And I have discovered that pets really, more than anything else, represent a time of life. There's a season where kids really have fun with pets. And I know, just like you, they go to the store with you and they say, I'll take care of them, I promise. I'll take them out every time and I'll be sure I take them to potty, all that kind of stuff. And you know as well as I do, they do for the first day. And then it's a parent project. But I will tell you, we've had great memories built with pets. And, of course, many people will say that it's great for healing. And, you know, when you're going through a tough time, kid can take a pet in their bedroom and just kind of pet them and have a little time hanging out, and that builds and gives them healthy thoughts and a positive relationship with their family. And I know now, as we look back at some of the pets we've had, like AJ, his name was Air Jordan, he's gone on, but we still have the memories of that pet. It represents a time in life with our family. So if you're debating pets today, I want to tell you, I've found it to be something helpful in our family life. You might want to buy one of those critters that doesn't make a big mess. That can be helpful too. But make sure you do it, because I think when you do with your family, you'll win at home. And that's our goal, to give you practical biblical insight on how to grow in your marriage and family life. 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
4: And it came to pass that as he was come nigh unto Jericho, a certain blind man sat by the wayside begging. And hearing the multitude pass by, he asked what it meant. And they told him that Jesus of Nazareth passeth by. And he cried, saying,
5: Jesus, thou son of David, have mercy on me.
4: And they which went before rebuked him, that he should hold his peace, but he cried so much the more,
5: thou son of David, have mercy on me.
4: And Jesus stood and commanded him to be brought unto him. And when he was come near, he asked him, saying,
6: What wilt thou that I shall do unto thee?
4: And he said,
5: Lord, that I may receive my sight.
4: And Jesus said unto him,
6: Receive thy sight, thy faith hath saved thee.
4: And immediately he received his sight and followed him, glorifying God. And all the people, when they saw it, gave praise unto God.
7: Psalm 127.
8: Except the Lord build the house, they labor in vain that build it. Except the Lord keep the city, the watchman waketh but in vain. It is vain for you to rise up early, to sit up late, to eat the bread of sorrows. For so he giveth his beloved sleep. Lo, children are an heritage of the Lord, and the fruit of the womb is his reward. As arrows are in the hand of a mighty man, so are children of the youth. Happy is the man that hath his quiver full of them. They shall not be ashamed, but they shall speak with the enemies in the gate.
9: Know ye not that ye are the temple of God, and that the Spirit of God dwelleth in you?
10: Therefore all things whatsoever ye would that men should do to you, do ye even so to them.
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13: 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Rain today with a high near 81 and lows around 56. Partly sunny tomorrow with a high of 76 and lows around 60. For your Saturday, rain with a high near 79 and lows around 62. And for Sunday, thunderstorms with a high near 85 and lows around 64. That's your evening weather on Columbia Christian Talk Radio.
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15: There have been times in this planet's history when being a Christian might just cost you your life. Now, there are still places where that's true. Just witness the persecution some Christians face in the more radical corners of the Middle East. But today we're going to look at a particularly embarrassing chapter of Christian history when Christians actually persecuted each other. And we'll see what God has to say about that.

Welcome back to Reading Revelation, a special series we're doing here at The Voice of Prophecy designed to take you through the whole book of Revelation and give you some of the tools you need to understand this mysterious book for. I don't think the book of Revelation is all that mysterious at all. I mean, sure, there are parts of it you have to work on before you can understand, and I don't claim to have all the answers. But I have discovered one essential key that makes the book as easy to read as any other book of the Bible. Now, do you want to know what that key is? It's really pretty simple. All you have to do is read the whole Bible. I don't know what you're thinking. The whole Bible, that's a lot of work. Well, yes, it is. But tell me what else in life is worth having that comes easy. And believe me, reading the whole Bible is well worth the effort. This is actually what made a believer out of me. And when I came face to face with what it says in this book, in the book of Revelation, I was left with no choice but to believe. It was obvious that God is quite real. Now, the reason you have to read the whole Bible to understand Revelation is the fact that roughly two-thirds of the language in Revelation has been borrowed from other parts of the Bible, and the Old Testament in particular. What we have in Revelation is not just a random collection of abstract symbols. Almost every symbol, every concept can be found in other parts of the Bible. And when you go back and find those other parts, it usually explains what the symbol means. So, for example, when you get a little bit of time, try comparing Daniel chapter 7 with Revelation chapter 13. And you'll see that John didn't just pull this stuff out of his hat. He's using the same symbols, the same language as Daniel. And when we eventually get to chapter 13 in this series, I'll show you how easy that passage can be to understand. But today we're in Revelation 2, and we're looking at the seven messages that Jesus gives to seven churches in Asia Minor. And we're on number 4, the message to the church of Thyatira. So let's dig right into it now, starting in verse 18. "And to the angel of the church in Thyatira write, these things says the Son of God, who has eyes like a flame of fire and his feet like fine brass." Now, this is the fourth time that Jesus introduces himself to one of the churches. And as we've noticed in our previous studies, for each church, he uses some of the language from Revelation chapter 1. And in every case, the description of Jesus is perfectly suited to the church he's addressing, both the literal church back in the first century and the prophetic period the church points to at some point in the future. Now, if all of this is coming as a surprise to you, you haven't heard this stuff before, you might want to go back and get the previous episodes so you can catch up. You can find them at VOP.com. But generally speaking, what you're going to find is that the seven churches each represent a period of history between the first century and the second coming of Christ. The whole thing is a prophecy. Now, we've already moved through the first three periods, down past the so-called conversion of the Emperor Constantine. And now we're moving into the Middle Ages. Or maybe it would be more accurate to describe it as the Dark Ages. When we looked at the Church of Pergamos the last time we met, we discovered that it foreshadowed this tragic time when pagan

0: philosophy and political intrigue started to make its way into the Christian church. We discovered the letter was an honest assessment of the problems the church would face, and the letter meant that God knew, well ahead of time, that Christianity would face some really serious challenges. Today, historians look back and shake their heads at the atrocities committed in the name of Christ during the Dark Ages. And they shake their heads as if our bad behavior is a big surprise. Now, of course, what happened should be a cause for embarrassment, but it shouldn't be a surprise, because God actually predicted it. And if you read through the rest of Revelation in the book of Daniel, you'll discover that he actually predicted it with a stunning amount of detail. Our sins may have broken the heart of God, but they didn't surprise him, because he knew the truth about sinful human nature, and he knew there were dark forces at work trying to throw the whole Christian enterprise off the rails. So, now we have a message from Jesus Christ to the church of Thyatira, and Jesus introduces himself as the one who has flaming eyes and feet of brass. You and I might refer to the Dark Ages, but the lights for God have always been on. He's always been able to see the truth. Not only does God see everything, he also throws light on the situation at the same time. He adds his own illumination, and he tells us what's really going on. What happens in the dark happens in broad daylight as far as God is concerned. What happens in secret may as well be on CNN, because God doesn't miss a thing. God the Son has eyes of fire that both see the truth and light it up so everybody else can see it too. And the message to the Church of the Dark Ages is pretty obvious. You and I might have run secret torture chambers. We might have held secret trials for so-called heretics. But none of what we did in dark places was secret to God. He saw every bit of injustice. He saw every lie we told, and he saw every helpless victim that we committed to the flames. Nothing we did was hidden from God. God's eyes are wide open. And if you read through the scriptures, you'll find a number of occasions where it says God opens our eyes too. He both sees and illuminates. But you'll also notice that Jesus has feet made of fine brass. Now, the interesting thing about brass is that it's a combination. You get brass by mixing copper and zinc. It's got two natures blended into one. And if you think about it, that's a perfect description of Jesus. He has two natures blended into one person. The Bible teaches that Jesus is fully God, but at the same time fully human. He is God in human flesh. And interestingly enough, this is the only place in the seven letters where Jesus describes himself as the Son of God. He might be fully human, but in this case, he underlines his divine authority. Now, feet in the ancient world were a symbol of ownership. If you could step on something, it's because you owned it. Back in Genesis 13, God says to Abraham, "Hey, go for a walk, and everything your feet touch will become your property." Now, this whole planet is Christ's property. You and I gave it away when we surrendered our dominion in the Garden of Eden, but Jesus, the last Adam, won our planet back through his perfect life, his ministry, his death, and his resurrection. The planet belongs to him, and he's laid claim to it. But he hasn't quite taken full possession of it, and that's because he's waiting for the judgment to be finished. If you go back and read the seventh chapter of Daniel, you can see this clearly. First the judgment sits, and then the Son of Man is given a kingdom that lasts forever. So when Jesus finally returns in Zechariah chapter 14, after all the phases of judgment are finished, that's when his feet finally touch the ground, and he takes possession of the planet forever. Now, I know some of you will want more detail on how all those last day events take place, but just be patient with me. It'll all come out as we work our way through the book of Revelation. Right now, what I really want you to notice is the way the Bible emphasizes Jesus' feet. It might just be Jesus' way of reminding the Thyatira Christians that he not only sees everything and knows everything, he owns it all too. Now, I am way past due for a break, but don't abandon me, because we are about to dive into the heart of this letter, and I don't think you're going to want to miss this.
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0: You are listening to the Voice of Prophecy. My name is Sean Boonstra. I'm your host. And right now we are about to start reading Jesus' message to the Church of Thyatira. And this letter is a little bit longer than the first three, so we might not have time to examine every little detail. But here we go now, picking up in verse 19. Jesus says, "I know your works, love, service, faith, and your patience. And as for your works, the last are more than the first." So, we get an acknowledgement that even in the heart of the Dark Ages, God still has faithful believers. And history tells us that is absolutely correct. There has never been a time in history when God did not have faithful, Bible-believing Christians living somewhere on the planet, keeping the flames of the gospel alive. And if you want a really good example, you might want to pick up a very old book by a guy by the name of J.E. Wiley. It's called History of the Waldenses. I just went and checked online, and you can get reprints of this to this day. I think there's even a Kindle edition for less than a dollar. It's well worth reading. God has always had faithful people. Now we move into verse 20, though, where Jesus mentions his deep concern for the church. Listen to this. "Nevertheless, I have a few things against you, because you allow that woman Jezebel, who calls herself a prophetess, to teach and seduce my servants to commit sexual immorality and eat things sacrificed to idols." Now remember that all through the Bible, and the Old Testament in particular, sexual immorality and adultery are used as a metaphor to describe turning away from God. And during the Dark Ages, Christians were guilty of all sorts of horrific atrocities. And I've already mentioned some of those, so I won't belabor the point, except to say that what we did was no better than the stuff the ancient Israelites did shortly before the Babylonian captivity. According to the Old Testament prophets, the nation of Israel compromised so badly that they even offered their children as human sacrifices. Now, I seriously doubt they went from faithful worship to placing their children in the arms of the idol Molech overnight, that it happened that quickly. That kind of compromise tends to build over a number of generations. One generation compromises a little bit, the next generation compromises a little bit more, and down the road, the church does unthinkable things, and they still defend what they're doing as the will of God. You might remember one occasion when Jesus warns his disciples in John 16 that the time would come that whoever kills them would think they were offering God service. You see, when Christianity goes bad, it doesn't happen because people are just rejecting God outright. It usually happens because of little self-serving compromises that build up over time. And eventually, many people are shocked to discover that biblical Christianity actually disagrees with what they thought Christianity was. Now, just before we leave verse 20, let me talk about Jezebel for just a moment. And really, this is information that you ought to tuck away for further use because it'll become a lot more obvious when we get into Revelation chapter 12. But for right now, here's what I want you to notice. Back in Elijah's day, the king of Israel, a guy by the name of Ahab, married a pagan queen named Jezebel. And of course, that was completely against God's counsel. It was an illicit marriage, a compromise between the faith of God and outright paganism. And of course, as you may know, that didn't end well for Ahab. Instead of his pagan wife Jezebel turning her heart toward God, Ahab ended up turning against God. Now that should serve as a warning for Christians who are tempted to become unequally yoked. You have no idea how many people have come to me saying, okay, look, I know he's not a believer, but I think God put that man in my life to win him to Christ. Okay, I'll give you that. That might be true. But I'll tell you this, God didn't put you in that man's life to marry him. The Bible is crystal clear. Do not marry unbelievers. And God won't change his mind about that. Now, if you happen to find yourself in that situation, unequally yoked, you can still take heart. God knows what you're dealing with. But if you're at the point right now where you're contemplating marrying an unbeliever, just stop it. Go back and read the story of Ahab. You are risking way too much. Anyway, Jezebel was a wicked pagan queen whose influence over Israel was undeniable. As you read through the story, you discover that the nation of Israel actually came to the point where they had hundreds of priests leading out in Baal worship. And Baal was a Canaanite idol. Ahab the king actually built a shrine to Baal. So the prophet Elijah declares that God is going to send a drought on the land, and then God sends Elijah into hiding because, of course, Jezebel wants him dead. Now here's the really interesting part, and we'll look at this again on another day, but Elijah in that story goes into hiding for 3.5 years. In the Hebrew calendar, that would have been 1,260 days because they had a 360-day year. The prophet of God went hiding. There's a drought in the land, and the royal family wants the prophet dead. Now, when you compare that story to Revelation 12, it becomes obvious that Elijah is a key to understanding this whole book. Just listen to this language. This is Revelation 12:13. Now, when the dragon, now that's the devil, when the dragon saw that he had been cast to the earth, he persecuted the woman. That's a symbol for God's people. Who gave birth to the male child. What it's saying is that the devil goes after the church that had waited all those centuries for Messiah to come. Revelation 12, rather, 14. But the woman was given two wings of a great eagle that she might fly into the wilderness to her place, where she is nourished for a time, times, and half a time from the presence of the serpent. A time, times, and half a time is just 3.5 years. The book of Revelation predicted that after Jesus went back to heaven, the devil would turn his anger against the Christian church, and the church would have to hide in the wilderness for 3.5 prophetic years, or 1,260 days. Now, that just happens to be the exact length of the Dark Ages, from the moment we officially made the church a political entity to the moment that system came to a grinding halt in the late 18th century. Now, we don't really have time for that today, but when we get a little further in our study, I'll show you exactly what happened, and I think you'll be stunned by the intricate detail that God gives us centuries in advance. If you go through Revelation and the book of Daniel, you'll find this same time period mentioned again and again and again and again. Sometimes it's 3.5 years, sometimes it's 1,260 days, sometimes it's 42 months, but it's always the same amount of time. And it describes a long period of time when the church is actually corrupt and faithful believers have to watch their backs. But really the point for now is Jezebel. God predicted a time when the church would blend itself with non-Christian, pagan ideas, just like Ahab marrying Jezebel. And God predicted that Christianity would go off the rails. This is pointing forward to that time. Now, we have got to take another quick break, and we still have about 8 verses to look at, so don't go away. I'll be right back.
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0: Okay, we are back from the break, And we've really got to get moving if I want to cover this whole letter. So let's look at Revelation 2:21. It says, "And I gave her time to repent of her sexual immorality, and she did not repent. Indeed, I

itself had gone off the rails, we were doing horrible things, and suddenly, from about the 14th century to the 18th century, Europe fell on really tough times. We had the pneumonic plague, and then the Black Plague, where the most conservative estimate puts the death toll at 25 million. And that might not have been a matter of God bringing disease on the Western world as a kind of punishment, even though I'm not willing to rule that out. But it might also be a matter of people rejecting God and reaping the natural consequences of a world without God. Either way, history matches the prophecy. Verse 24. Now to you I say, and to the rest in Thyatira, as many as do not have this doctrine and who have not known the depth of Satan, as they say, I will put on you no other burden. But hold fast what you have till I come. Now I want you to notice again that God has faithful people, even in the midst of the Dark Ages, during this time of horrible apostasy. There have always been godly people. There will always be godly people. Sometimes they're a very small minority, like in the days of Noah or the days of Abraham. But they've always been there. Sometimes that little minority pays with its life, like Abel. But God always has a remnant. That's an important word in the book of Revelation. God always has a remnant, a group of people who will not compromise. Verse 26. And he who overcomes and keeps my works until the end, to him I will give power over the nations. In other words, if you stick with Jesus, you will survive the end of this world. When all the nations of this planet are swept aside, when God finally eradicates corrupt human governments and replaces them with the kingdom of Christ, you will be there. And Revelation 20 says that you get to live and reign with Jesus. Really, that's an unbelievable thought. You and I are sinners, and we deserve nothing but the wages of sin. And yet still, because God loves us so deeply, he offers us his kingdom. Come, rule with me, God says. Now, verse 27. He shall rule them with a rod of iron. They shall be dashed to pieces like the potter's vessels, as I also have received from my Father. Now, if you go back to the book of Daniel and read chapter 2, you'll find this language matches that chapter exactly. In Daniel 2, the kingdoms of the world are finally crushed to powder and then replaced by a great stone, which represents the kingdom of Christ. That stone fills the whole earth. You know, the amazing thing about that particular prophecy back in Daniel 2, if you read through it, you discover that this is almost finished. We're almost there. You and I are living at the very end of it. And that makes me think that one of these days we should probably go through Daniel 2 on this show as well. Today we need to stay focused on this letter here to the Church of Thyatira. Let's look at verse 28. Knowing we're at near the end and the kingdom of Christ replaces all the kingdoms of this earth. Verse 28, and I will give him the morning star. He who has an ear, let him hear what the Spirit says to the churches. You know, historically speaking, there were people during the Middle Ages who started to stand up against widespread apostasy. There were people who identified the corruption in the Christian church and actually called for change. You had people like Wycliffe and Huss driving people back to the faith of the Bible. You had Martin Luther nailing his theses to the door of the church in Wittenberg. One by one, these lights started going on all over Europe well before the close of the prophetic Dark Ages, before the 1,260 years were actually over. In the letter to Thyatira, Jesus is acknowledging that genuine Christians were up against some really tough times. And before he closes the letter, he makes a promise. This isn't going to last forever. You will receive the morning star. Now, historically, Christians have understood this to be a reference to the beginning of change, to the beginning of the Reformation. It's not by accident that we still call men like John Wycliffe the morning star of the Reformation. We think of him as the keeping of God's promise. The morning star, you see, comes over the horizon during the darkest part of the night, just before morning breaks. It's a clear and vibrant signal that the long night is nearly finished. You know, if you go back and look at Revelation chapter 1, you'll see

0: The angels of the seven churches are also called stars. Angels are stars. It's often used as a symbol for people in authority, for people whose official job it is to spread the gospel. Sometimes the Bible uses stars to represent literal heavenly angels, like it does in Job 38, where it says, "The morning stars sang together when God created the world." But you'll notice the human leaders of the seven churches are also called angels. The Greek word is agalos. It just means messenger. In one sense, angels can be human messengers, or they might be heavenly angels as well. An angel might be a heavenly being or a human being. It's just a messenger. And messengers who are proclaiming and celebrating the goodness of God are represented as stars. In Daniel chapter 12, the Bible says that one day God will make his faithful people shine like the stars forever and ever. Those who dedicated their lives to sharing the gospel of Christ will be stars in God's kingdom for all eternity. But you know, the ultimate morning star is none other than Jesus himself. The Bible calls him the day star. It calls him the star that came out of Jacob. 2 Peter 1 says that Jesus is the morning star that arises in our hearts. Because of all the messengers that showed this world the absolute goodness of God, there is nobody who compares to the Son of God. And here in this letter, in the depths of apostasy during the Dark Ages, during a time when being an actual biblical Christian was really difficult, Jesus says, "Hang in there, because I'm going to give you the morning star." The ultimate reward for the believer is Jesus himself. The book of Revelation says that one day God is going to wipe away every tear, and Jesus will literally dwell with us forever. "Behold, the tabernacle of God is with men," it says in Revelation 21, verse 3. "And he will dwell with them, and they shall be his people." There will be no more death, no more sorrow, no more pain. "Write this down," God tells John, "for these words are true and faithful." Now, I don't know about you, but I have found very little in this world that is true and faithful. Human government, it's always going to let you down. Family and friends, tragically, they'll let you down too. Even people at church will let you down because they're human. But the bright and morning star, he will never do that. He knows what you've been living through. Jesus sees with eyes of fire that illuminate your situation, and his feet of brass tell us that he can identify with what it means to be human. You can trust him with your life. You can trust him with your future. He gets it. He understands. And you can throw yourself on him. And Jesus' promise is spectacular. His whole kingdom can belong to you. "Hang in there," he says. "Don't give up. I'm coming soon." My name is Sean Boonstra. You've been listening to The Voice of Prophecy.
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0: Which is the greater priority, marriage or parenting?
1: Dr. Gary Chapman with a Love Language Minute.
0: That's like asking whether water or food should be the priority for the human body. The truth is, they are both priorities. Parents who do not seek to be good parents are delinquent in their responsibilities. On the other hand, couples who do not give priority to their marriage are also delinquent. A couple who neglects their children in pursuit of their own happiness will live to regret their decision. And a couple who neglects their marriage while focusing all their energy on their children will also live to regret that choice. Your children desperately need a model of what a healthy marriage looks like. If your children do not learn relational skills, they will enter marriage with a huge handicap.
1: Dr. Gary Chapman is the author of The 5 Love Languages. 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

0: Welcome to our program, Portraits of God. I'm Dennis Farley. We're delighted to have you with us. Today, you're going to hear Pastor Bill Brace and Dr. Bob Hunsicker discuss important concepts of God which are portrayed in His Holy Word. Be sure to stay tuned at the conclusion of our program for ways to contact us. And now, here are Pastor Bill Brace and Dr. Bob Hunsicker.
1: Thank you, Dennis. Appreciate that introduction again this week. We're delighted to have you with us, and today I think we have what I believe to be a very interesting program. We're going to be interviewing an old friend of mine, Dr. James Landis, and James has been, I guess I can call you Jim, is that okay?
2: Certainly.
1: Okay. Jim has been a teacher, an author, and just a real stimulating kind of individual to get you to thinking, and so we're delighted to have Dr. Jim Landis with us today, and Jim, we want to welcome you to our program.
2: Thank you.
3: Well, Dr. Landis, as we do with many of our interviews, we like to have our listeners kind of learn a little bit about the person we're interviewing before we get into the topic for the day. So maybe you could be so kind as to take the first 2 or 3 minutes of our time together today and give us a little kind of brief biographical sketch, things like where you're from, perhaps, how you became a Christian, your life work both currently and in the past. Bill mentioned that you were a teacher, where you taught. Maybe share with us a little bit of your present ministry and a little bit about your immediate family, if you have kids and are married, things like that.
2: Sure. I was born at Coney Island Hospital in Coney Island, Brooklyn, New York. Grew up there and became a Christian when I was a teenager. And then that kind of tracked my life because it wasn't long after I became a Christian that I decided that I'd felt the call of God to the ministry. So from my Coney Island roots, I headed up to New England to college, then went to seminary, and then I entered the pastoral ministry for about 3 years. Then decided to go back to graduate school and ended up teaching at Atlantic Union College, which is where I think I met Bill.
1: That's correct.
2: And after 10 years at AUC, I decided to accept a call to a pulpit in Tacoma Park, Maryland, just outside Washington. And I stayed there as a senior pastor for 10 years. Then set up an institute, which also had a radio program in Washington. I was doing that for 4 years. Then got into healthcare and healthcare ministry, and with a fairly short stint as a college administrator, I've been in healthcare ever since 1989. And now I'm doing both ethics and compliance and medical ethics here at the Kettering Medical Center in Kettering, Ohio. So I've taught, I have preached or pastored, and I have been involved in healthcare ministry, all three facets of what I think a lot of churches call, you know, their ministry to the world. I am married, been married for more than 45 years. It doesn't seem
3: Amen.
2: Possible. I have a son who is living in Tennessee and has his own business. And I have a daughter finishing law school in May. And have a couple of grandchildren who are more fun almost than children.
1: Yeah. You know, the old expression, if I'd known they were this much fun, I'd have had them first, right? Kind of thing.
2: Yeah.
1: Jim, where did you take your doctoral work, and what exactly was it in?
2: I took my doctoral work at Boston University, and I actually did it in the philosophy department, even though I concentrated in ethics and philosophy of religion. There was a better route for me that way than going into the seminary and doing a theology degree. So that's what I did. Got a PhD in philosophy.
1: Well, very good. Well, first of all, we want to just talk for a few moments anyway about the book you wrote a number of years ago called God's Finger Wrote Freedom, I believe it is. Is that
2: right.
1: Correct? Yes.
2: Correct.
1: And that book is really all about the Ten Commandments. But why don't you tell us your motivation in writing the book and then maybe a brief synopsis of the book itself. And I do understand, by the way, the book is out of print, but that you're planning to revise it and republish it. Is that,
2: yes,
1: is that true?
2: Yes, that's my goal in the next 6 to 12 months. That's my goal.
1: Very good. Why don't you tell us your reason for writing the book and maybe a brief synopsis of it?
2: Well, I tried to explain in that book that commandments or rules or principles by themselves are not necessarily restrictive. It all depends first on your perspective and the way you relate to them. And secondly, it depends on what you want to accomplish with your life. You know, when we put up fences around our houses, we can either keep people in, keep the kids in so they can't get out, or we can keep things out that we don't want to get in, which are perhaps threatening and dangerous. And so I was trying to show that the Ten Commandments function in a similar way. And I also wanted to show that there are principles underneath the commandments. They're not just arbitrary. That when God commands, it's not just pulled out of thin air just to make life miserable for people. It's based on how we were created, how we exist, and that those commandments are designed not to restrict us, but to give us freedom. And, you know, one of the images I used in the book was a medical image. Surgeons in training have to go through 7 years of intense work. They are very strict in how they go about preparing for surgery, how they scrub their fingers and hands, how long they do it, the kind of gloves they put on, how the room looks. Everything has to be done just so, because if they want to be free to do surgery, the rules have to be followed, or else you're going to threaten the life of people that you're working on and perhaps jeopardizing the people you work with. So my point was that strictness and rules and principles are not designed to inhibit people, although sometimes people feel they do. If they're good rules and have the right purpose in mind, those rules are very liberating. When I took flying lessons, I had to do things in a very orderly, strict way. If I wanted to be free to fly, I had to observe the rules. Otherwise, I was going to crash and kill myself. So that was sort of the approach I took, and then I tried to analyze each commandment in relationship to that overall perspective.
1: Appreciate that.
3: Well, Dr. Lanas, one of our burdens here in Portraits of God, and that's kind of why we picked the name for this show, Portraits of God, is to kind of stimulate study and discussion on issues that relate primarily to the character of God and the controversy that's going on between God and Satan. And with that kind of background, Bill and I have both recently read your thought-provoking article entitled All-Powerful or All-Powerful, which was in a Christian magazine that both Bill and I had access to. Now, your subtitle for that article read, quotes, talking frankly about the most corrupting influence in the universe, which I think was a very good subtitle also. And maybe you could kind of set the tone for the rest of our discussion. So maybe I can set the tone. Okay. Maybe we could set the tone for our further discussion today by expanding briefly on what you mean by those titles.
2: Yes, well, I was trying to show in that article that as the Bible portrays God, the power is almost indescribable. It's just immense. And from what we've learned about cosmology and astronomy in the last 100 years, we realize that the kind of power it takes to both create and then sustain this universe must be enormous, absolute. And there's a tendency when you get that sense of how powerful God is to feel that the role of God is to simply wield power over the creation, but that's not really the point. The creation of free human beings, as I see it in the Bible, was designed to give God a chance to wield power for people and not just over them. God is not a tyrant. God is an enabler. The images of God in the Bible are more parental. Now, there are images like king, and there are images about rulership and so forth, but even those have to be defined in a bigger context of God as the Father, God as the comforter, and even in Isaiah, those many, many words used to describe the coming of the Messiah, the counselor, the prince of peace, the mighty God. Mm. Those images are designed to help us realize that God's purpose in the creation is to enable and to empower and not to disempower people. And that the all-powerful God, that's without the, that's with the dash, the all-powerful God uses that power to make us all powerful. That's without the dash. And the first lie told in the Garden of Eden is basically

0: where God is and how God works with us. God has more power for us the more we believe that the way he wields his power is for us. I mean, I'm more and more dependent on God to empower me, but I'm not more and more dependent on God to tell me what to do and disempower me.
1: That's right. Good way to put it. Well, we have just a few minutes left, unfortunately. I'm going to ask you maybe another question or two before we have to close off. You mentioned something which may be truly thought-provoking for many of our listeners in your article. This is what you say. To love someone gives them power over you because they now have the power to hurt you. That is the most powerful kind of power. You want to just expand upon that a little bit?
0: Sure. There's no question in my mind that one of the reasons some people are afraid to love is because they know that once they love someone desperately, that they, in a sense, have weakened themselves in some senses. My love for my child means that that child does have power over me, because I will do anything to save that child's life. I will do anything to see that that child is fed and cared for. Love is, once you fall in love with someone, they, if they turn their back on you or they reject you, they have the power to hurt you in ways that other people can't possibly hurt you. The story of the prodigal son, for example, is a very powerful reminder of the pain of the father, who's so eager to see his son come home, you know, basically ran out to meet him, which was very uncharacteristic behavior for a Middle Eastern figure like he was in that parable. It's something. There's something about being loved or loving other people that gives them a power over you. It's an enormous amount of power. And in a sense, we have power over God in the same way. I would say that the way in which God loves us so infinitely, to see how much that power can hurt God is to just simply look at Jesus on the cross. It's painful when you are loved as much as God loves us, and yet that love is rejected. God gave us the power to hurt him, to cause suffering to him, which is, I think, one of the messages that the cross delivers to us.
1: Amen.
2: Well, Dr. Lyons, we only have about 1 minute for one more question before we close off. But many individuals have the idea that God's ultimate power, they would think, lies in his ability to destroy. And that would include in that thought process the wicked at the end of time. How would you maybe clarify for someone who sees God in that light what's really going on when God has that power?
0: You know, that is a very difficult question.
2: Especially in 1 minute, right?
0: and it's difficult because, on the one hand, you have to have a universe where people are accountable. I mean, love does not destroy accountability. But on the other hand, God simply destroying the people who don't do what he tells them to do, that's not quite the way I see it working. I see it working as those who will not, in any respect, enter into relationship with God, who can't really be trusted with the kind of life and power that God wants to give us, their separation from God will in itself be the end of their being. It's not that God gets angry and simply destroys them in some kind of temper. It's that if you simply will not be connected to the source of life, then you can't have life. And it's your choice. And God respects freedom of choice so much he won't overpower people and force them to be loving, faithful, trusting beings. But it is a great mystery. In fact, there's a lot more said in the Bible about how people are saved than how people are lost. And it's a very difficult question, and I think the picture of God we get through the New Testament should make us realize that whatever happens or how it happens, God will only be just and loving and fair.
1: Amen. Amen. Well, we wish we had more time with you, Jim.
2: Yes.
1: Sorry that this is coming to a conclusion so quickly, but we appreciate so much you being with us.
2: Yes, thank you very much.
1: And maybe sometime in the future, do some more writing and we'll do some more interviews.
0: Okay, my pleasure.
1: All right, blessings on you.
0: And you.
1: And thank you so very much. We want to remind our listeners that next week we're going to be talking about a parable that Jesus told. And I think the Publican and the Pharisee. And so we hope you'll tune in again next week. Thank you for being with us. God bless.
3: God be with you till we meet again.
4: If you'd like to contact Pastor Brace or Dr. Hunsicker, you may do so by calling 781-769-1011 or by emailing

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Box 127, Norwood, Massachusetts. That's P.O. Box 127, Norwood, Massachusetts, 02062. I'm Dennis Farley. Thank you for listening, and be sure to tune in again next week for another segment of Portraits of God.

0: Genesis chapter 11. And the whole earth was of one language and of one speech. And it came to pass, as they journeyed from the east, that they found a plain in the land of Shinar, and they dwelt there. And they said one to another,
1: Go to, let us make brick and burn them thoroughly.
0: And they had brick for stone, and slime had they for mortar. And they said,
2: Go to, let us build us a city, and a tower whose top may reach unto heaven. And let us make us a name, lest we be scattered abroad upon the face of the whole earth.
0: And the Lord came down to see the city and the tower which the children of men builded. And the Lord said,
3: Behold, the people is one, and they have all one language. And this they begin to do. And now nothing will be restrained from them which they have imagined to do. Go to, let us go down and there confound their language, that they may not understand one another's speech.
0: So the Lord scattered them abroad from thence upon the face of all the earth, and they left off to build the city. Therefore is the name of it called Babel, because the Lord did there confound the language of all the earth, and from thence did the Lord scatter them abroad upon the face of all the earth.
4: And behold, they brought to him a man sick of the palsy, lying on a bed. And Jesus, seeing their faith, said unto the sick of the palsy, Son, be of good cheer, thy sins be forgiven thee. And behold, certain of the scribes said within themselves, This man blasphemeth. And Jesus, knowing their thoughts, said, Wherefore think ye evil in your hearts? For whither is easier to say, Thy sins be forgiven thee, or to say, Arise and walk? But that ye may know that the Son of Man hath power on earth to forgive sins, then saith he to the sick of the palsy, Arise, take up thy bed, and go into thine house.
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10: Our current time is 10 p.m.

Just over 200 years ago, a child was born here in the old city of Buda in Central Europe, who would save thousands of lives and bring hope to people around the world. He became known as the Savior of Mothers and the Father of Infection Control. Ignaz Semmelweis was born into a world of dying women. One in every six women were dying in childbirth. In some areas, the mortality rate was as high as 30%. He became a doctor and decided to do something about it. He wanted to find out why all these women were dying. As he began to study and investigate, he discovered something shocking, something appalling. The doctors were going from the morgue where they'd prepared dead bodies for burial directly to the maternity ward and deliver babies. They didn't know about germs at the time and didn't realize that they were transferring deadly infections from the morgue to the birthing rooms. Semmelweis started to experiment. He found that if the doctors washed their hands after working in the morgue before going to the birthing rooms, the death rate dropped from 1 in 6 to 1 in 50. He'd found the cure. All you have to do is wash your hands. It's just as simple as that. But the response of the medical fraternal to his discovery was truly surprising. Hear the shocking details in our program, Ignaz Semmelweis, the Persecuted Medical Pioneer. His story is still relevant today and carries an important message for each of us, one that brings inner peace and happiness.

0: The magnificent capital of Hungary was once two towns on either side of the beautiful Blue Danube River. The hilly town of Buda on one side, and across the river on the plains was the town of Pest. In 1873, the two towns were united as Budapest. Budapest is considered one of the most romantic and beautiful cities in Europe and attracts over 5 million international tourists every year. It has something for everyone, from dramatic history and flamboyant architecture to healing thermal waters, medieval monuments, and wonderful museums. During the 18th century, the towns were under the rule of Charles III. Buda and Pest were insignificant provincial towns that later fell under the control of Vienna and became part of the Austro-Hungarian Empire. This empire became one of Europe's major powers in the late 19th century and lasted from 1867 to 1918. It became the second largest country in Europe after the Russian Empire, but broke apart into several states at the end of World War I. 100 years earlier, on the 1st of July 1818, Ignaz Philipp Semmelweis was born in Taban, an area of Old Buda. He was the fifth child of 10 born to the prosperous Grosser family of Joseph Semmelweis. Their son, Ignaz Semmelweis, was known as a curious child. He would often get into trouble at school for asking too many questions that disrupted the class. When Ignaz finished school, he left his home in Budapest and traveled to Vienna, the capital of Austria. There, in the autumn of 1837, Semmelweis began studying law at the University of Vienna. But the following year, he switched to studying medicine. He graduated in 1844 and was awarded his degree in medicine from the University of Vienna. He applied for an appointment in a clinic for internal medicine and was bitterly disappointed when he didn't get the position. Semmelweis decided to specialize in obstetrics, the branch of medicine and surgery concerned with childbirth and midwifery. And on the 1st of July 1846, he was appointed assistant to Professor Johann Klein in the first obstetrical clinic of the Vienna General Hospital and became an obstetrician at the Vienna Maternity and Labour and Delivery Hospital. Semmelweis loved his work, but he became increasingly distressed by the number of women that died after childbirth. At that time, in the first half of the 19th century, women giving birth in Europe were ravaged by puerperal fever, also known as childbed fever, which was caused by a bacterial infection following childbirth or a miscarriage. The women would suffer from high fevers, severe abdominal pain, chills, pale skin, and discharge, and many would eventually die from the infection. The standard procedure by medical staff at this time was to bleed the patient. Now, the process of bleeding involved cutting the patient's arm and letting at least half a litre of blood flow out. Few women recovered after the bloodletting. This medical procedure worried Semmelweis, and by 1847, he decided to investigate what was causing the childbed fever and find ways that it could be prevented. Semmelweis was only 29 years old when he became the chief obstetrician in charge of two maternity clinics in a hospital in Vienna. The first clinic was at a medical school in which pregnant women were treated by experienced doctors and their medical students. The doctors in this first clinic had a regular daily schedule. Their first task at the beginning of each day was to perform autopsies in the morgue on corpses of women who had died the previous day. Then the doctors would move on to treating other patients with infections or diseases. And finally, they went to the maternity ward to the women in labour and delivered the babies. The second clinic was a gratis institution. that offered free medical care to poor or underprivileged women, including prostitutes. In return for the free services, the women would be the patients of midwives and their students. So, at this charity clinic for pregnant women, all the babies were delivered by midwives. In fact, virtually all the work at this clinic was performed by midwives and midwifery students. Now, what was interesting was that the mortality rate from childbed fever at this clinic was only 2%. Whereas at the first clinic, where the doctors performed the work, the average mortality rate from childbed fever was about 16%. This was a significantly higher rate than the second clinic. Now, of course, the big question was, what was causing the difference? Why did the doctor's clinic have a much higher death rate than the midwife clinic? These mortality rates soon became widely known outside the hospital. And due to the bad reputation of the first clinic, women who were admitted there begged the doctors to be admitted to the second clinic that was run by the midwives. Semmelweis described desperate women begging on their knees not to be admitted to the first clinic. This worried Semmelweis. He desperately wanted to find out why the doctor's patients had so many more deaths than those of the midwives. The dominant view at the time was that something in the air, or putrid tendencies in Vienna, caused childbed fever. But Semmelweis considered this nonsense, as both clinics were in the same hospital and close to each other. Another theory was overcrowding, but that was also ridiculous, because the free charity clinic was far more crowded than the clinic for pain patients run by the doctors. Even the diets and general care in both clinics were the same. Further, even the way the babies were delivered was the same, because both the doctors and the midwives were using the same methods and techniques. So Semmelweis decided it was time to begin a more thorough and painstaking investigation into the practices of the hospital. Without understanding how, he discovered that infection is spread from one patient to another by contact, and in particular, facilitated by frequent internal patient examinations by the doctors and medical students. These doctors and their medical students, as we've seen, went from the morgue, where they examined corpses, straight to the delivery rooms. And Semmelweis began to realize that there must be a connection. The doctors must have carried something on their hands from the dead body to the women giving birth. The doctor's hands were almost always dirty and had a foul odor after leaving the morgue, and they didn't wash their hands before going on to see their patients. This gave Semmelweis an idea. Maybe he could develop and implement a strict practices before every patient contact. To his amazement, just the simple practice of the doctors washing their hands between patients reduced the hospital death rate down to practically zero. He'd found the cure. All you have to do is wash your hands. It's just as simple as that. But the response of the medical fraternal to his discovery was truly surprising. They flatly rejected this simple cure. The hospital administration and general medical community refused to adopt Semmelweis' ideas or practice. Well, their open resistance and ridicule surprised, dismayed, and angered him. Lives were at stake. This was a life and death matter. Semmelweis was so enraged at the medical establishment's failure to even consider a simple hand-washing trial to save lives, that he wrote letters to medical journals accusing the doctors of being murderers. Well, of course, this didn't endear him to the medical fraternal or make him popular with his peers. It was only after a colleague accidentally punctured his finger with a scalpel during an autopsy in the morgue and subsequently died of septicemia a few days later, that Semmelweis had proof of the connection between the morgue and the maternity rooms. His friend developed a high fever and all of the other symptoms that the women had when they died of childbed fever. Semmelweis concluded that his doctor colleague and the women with childbed fever died from the same cause. He now had proof that there was a connection between the soiled hands of the doctors and childbed fever in women who were examined by them. Semmelweis then established a system of cleaning hands for all those working in the first clinic. He ordered that all doctors, medical students, and midwives wash their hands in chlorinated lime before examining the women. The result was remarkable. In 1 year, the death rate from childbed fever dropped from around 16% to 1.2% in the doctor's clinic and from 2.8% to 1.3% in the midwife section. He even recommended that all instruments used on patients also be cleansed with chlorinated lime solutions. Unfortunately, Semmelweis found continued skepticism and scorn among his colleagues wherever he went. His focus on clean hands and cleanliness was considered extreme and largely ignored, rejected, or ridiculed. In desperation, he began passing out handbills in the street, telling women to demand that their doctors wash their hands. But this is where Semmelweis ran into more trouble. Sadly, his observations conflicted with the established scientific and medical opinion of the time. His perfectly reasonable hand-washing suggestions were ridiculed and rejected by his contemporaries and even by Professor Johann Klein, the medical director and his first boss in Vienna. Klein is alleged to have instructed Semmelweis,
1: "Keep yourself to what is old, for that is good. If your ancestors have proven it to be good, why should we not do as they did, mistrust new ideas? I have no need of learned men. I need faithful and obedient subjects. He who wouldn't serve me must do what I command. He who cannot do this, or who comes full of new ideas, may go his way. If he does not, I shall send him. Do you understand, Dr. Semmelweis?"
0: It was Professor Johann Klein who subsequently stripped Semmelweis

0: advice of his university and hospital position, and repeatedly blocked his career progress in Vienna. His contract in Vienna was terminated, and he was dismissed from the hospital for political reasons. Although hand washing was hugely successful, and despite various publications of results in 1861, where hand washing reduced mortality to below 1%, Semmelweis's observations conflicted with the established scientific and medical opinions of the time, and so his ideas were rejected by the medical community and those in authority. Part of the problem was that Semmelweis couldn't offer any acceptable scientific explanation for his findings. And also, some doctors were offended at the suggestion that they should wash their hands and mocked him for it. Some doctors refused to believe that their hands, a gentleman's hands, could transmit disease. He was continually harassed by the medical community in Vienna and was eventually forced to move back to Budapest. Semmelweis couldn't find a job, so he worked as the unpaid head physician at the obstetric ward in Pest's St. Rokisch Hospital and virtually eliminated the epidemic of childbed fever there. Yet Ide Florian Burley, professor of obstetrics at the University of Pest, considered Semmelweis crazy and mentally unstable, and continued to believe that childbed fever was caused by a dirty colon, and treated it with enemas. Fortunately for the patients, Semmelweis replaced him in 1854. He immediately implemented chlorine hand washing and instrument washing, and childbed fever almost disappeared in his clinic. In 1857, he married Maria Wiedenhofer, who was 19 years younger than him, and they had 5 children. All this time, Semmelweis was focused on his work. He was outraged by the continued indifference of the medical profession to the cure for childbed fever. In desperation, he began writing open and increasingly angry letters to prominent European obstetricians, at times denouncing them as irresponsible murderers. Eventually, he became severely depressed, overwrought by his frustration and inability to save the mothers of Europe. His contemporaries, including his wife, believed he was losing his mind. And in 1865, nearly 20 years after his breakthrough, he was committed to an insane asylum in Vienna. Ignaz Semmelweis died 2 weeks later on the 13th of August, 1865, aged just 47, from a gangrenous wound on his right hand caused by the struggle with the guards. The autopsy gave the cause of his death as septicemia or blood poisoning. Semmelweis was buried in Vienna on the 15th of August, 1865. Only a few people attended the service. Brief announcements of his death appeared in a few medical periodicals in Vienna and Budapest. Although the rules of the Hungarian Association of Physicians and Natural Scientists specified that a commemorative address be delivered in honor of a member who had died in the preceding year, there was no address for Semmelweis. His death was never even mentioned. It went unnoticed. His remains were transferred to Budapest in 1891. On the 11th of October, 1964, they were transferred once more to the house in which he was born. The house is now a historical museum and library honoring Ignaz Semmelweis. Janos Discher was appointed Semmelweis's successor at the Pest University Maternity Clinic. Immediately, mortality rates jumped sixfold to 6%. But the physicians of Budapest said nothing. There were no inquiries, no protests. Almost no one, either in Vienna or in Budapest, seemed to have been willing to acknowledge Semmelweis's life and work and implement his simple cure and recommendations. But Semmelweis's advice on chlorine washings was probably more influential than he realized. Later, many doctors, particularly in Germany, appeared quite willing to experiment with the practical hand-washing measures that he proposed. Semmelweis's practice earned widespread acceptance only years after his death, when Louis Pasteur developed the germ theory of disease, offering a theoretical and scientific explanation for Semmelweis's findings. Semmelweis is considered a pioneer of antiseptic procedures. Today we recognize Semmelweis as one of the founders of modern antiseptic methods and a proud son of Hungary. He's honored by numerous institutions named after him, including hospitals, universities, and clinics. Even stamps and coins have been issued bearing his name and image. That's quite a legacy. Hospitals, universities, clinics, museums, stamps and coins carry the name Ignaz Semmelweis today. It's interesting to note that clean hands are not only important for our physical well-being, but also for our spiritual well-being. Listen to what the Bible says in Psalm 24, verses 3 and 4. Who may ascend the mountain of the Lord? Who may stand in his holy place? The one who has clean hands and a pure heart. Now, this is talking about meeting God and standing in his presence. Who can do that? And how do we do it? Well, the Bible says, people who have clean hands and a pure heart, they're the ones who will meet God. The term clean hands is such a neat and appropriate illustration. At any given time, our hands have millions of bacteria crawling all over them. Right now, we have more bacteria on our bodies than there are people in the world. And our hands are the hardest things to keep clean, because we use our hands to open doors and shake hands, to touch and hold things. Now, of course, when the Bible talks about the importance of clean hands, it's not referring to cleansing of literal dirt and germs. It has another kind of dirt in mind here. It's a dirt that defiles us all and alienates us from God. Sin. The selfishness and deception that lies deep within the heart of every person. The Bible says that this dirt can only be removed and cleansed by the very unique detergent of Jesus Christ and his sacrifice on the cross. You see, a pure heart is a genuine heart, one that has been cleansed by Christ's blood. Jesus said it this way in Matthew chapter 5 and verse 8. Blessed are the pure in heart, for they shall see God. Yes, Jesus has made a way for us to be cleansed, not by scrubbing, but by believing. By believing in Jesus and accepting him as our Savior. Then he comes into our lives and changes us. If you'd like clean hands and a pure heart, if you'd like true inner peace and happiness, then why not accept Jesus and invite him into your life right now as we pray? Dear Heavenly Father, we want clean hands and a pure heart because we want to meet you, stand in your presence, and spend eternity with you. We know that only Jesus makes this possible, so we accept him as our Savior and invite Jesus into our lives. Please forgive all the mistakes we've made, change our lives, and make us clean and pure within and without. In Jesus' name we pray. Amen. Ignaz Semmelweis discovered the importance of having clean hands. His discovery saved thousands of lives. Clean hands are important for both our physical and spiritual well-being. The Bible says that we all need clean hands and a pure heart if we're going to stand in God's presence. If you're struggling with the challenges of life and would like God to cleanse you and give you a pure heart that brings true inner peace and happiness, then I'd like to recommend the free reading guide we have for all our viewers today. It's the Bible Reading Guide, A Second Chance at Life. This reading guide is our gift to you and is absolutely free. There are no costs or obligations whatsoever. This Bible reading guide has brought hope, peace, and happiness to many people around the world. So don't miss this wonderful opportunity to receive the gift we have for you today. Here's the information you need.
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0: If you've enjoyed today's journey to Budapest, Hungary, in the footsteps of Ignaz Semmelweis, and our reflections on the Bible theme of clean hands and a pure heart, then be sure to join us again next week, when we will share another of life's journeys together. Until then, remember the ultimate destination of life's journey. Now I saw a new heaven and a new earth, and God will wipe away every tear from their eyes. There shall be no more death, nor sorrow, nor crying. There shall be no more pain, for the former things have passed away.

0: Are we alone? This is Ken Ham, producer of the family-friendly Answers Bible curriculum, now for homeschool. Scientists recently sent a rover to Mars as part of the continuing search for life. This search has been ongoing for decades, but so far, it's turned up nothing. Evolutionary scientists are desperately looking for signs that we're not alone, but they're overlooking the clear evidence all around us. You see, Romans 1 says it's obvious from creation that God exists. The information system we call DNA is an obvious sign of a designer. And the beauty of the heavens is clearly God's fingerprints. We're not alone. But it's not because there are aliens, it's because there's a creator, Jesus. And he hasn't left us alone, he stepped into history to save us.
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2: Welcome to Your Bible and You, a radio journey through God's Word. I'm Dwight Lainhoff.
3: And I'm Rick Grieve.
2: Thanks for joining us today. So if you have your Bibles ready, we can open them up and study God's Word. Let's begin with prayer, Pastor Rick.
3: Yes, shall we? Lord, thank you for the opportunity that we have now to open your Word and to take this journey with Paul, with the other apostles, and with you. And we ask that you would be our guide, and that your Spirit would visit with us, and that we might be able to learn how to apply these truths to our lives today. Thank you, Lord, for this chance again, in Jesus' name, amen.
2: Now, we're in Acts chapter 23, and it's really been kind of a fun, interesting, whodunit type of mystery going on here. Paul has found himself at odds with the religious leaders. He actually was rescued by the Roman officials, and questions of, do you have a right to punish me? I'm a Roman citizen more than you are, and all this sort of thing. But now a plot last time had really developed where 40 guys said, we're not going to eat, we're not going to drink until we kill Paul.
3: And they do this in the name of religion.
2: They do it in the name of religion. They do it in the name of God, thinking they're going to stamp out some heresy. And the centurions are involved. The Roman leaders are involved. They're going to try to rescue Paul, a young man, probably a teenager or younger, is giving the word, hey, this is going to happen. Protect Paul. And the Roman officials seem willing to do this.
3: It's almost as if, Dwight, they see the fanaticism of the Jewish leaders, and they know that Paul is a Roman citizen.
2: Yes.
3: So in some way, their own sense of nationalistic pride might be stirred a little bit to be sympathetic to Paul.
2: But we're also seeing that the Holy Spirit is providing St. Paul opportunities to share his faith, opportunities to find safety, opportunities to have a larger goal, which he himself wanted, and that was to preach the gospel, not just in isolated parts of the empire, but actually in Rome itself. And so
3: we're going to see how we get there here.
2: We are, and we're in Acts chapter 23, and we're beginning with verse 23. Rick?
3: Yes, I hope you found it there in your Bible. It says, then he called two of his centurions.
2: That's the commander.
3: The commander did. And ordered them, get ready a detachment of 200 soldiers, 70 horsemen, and 200 spearmen. So how many is that all together?
2: That's 400 and something.
3: 470. And we're going to go to Caesarea at 9 tonight.
2: Uh-huh.
3: Synchronize your watches.
2: Yes.
3: Provide mounts for Paul so that he may be taken safely to Governor Felix. He wrote a letter as follows. Claudius Lysias, to His Excellency Governor Felix, greetings. This man was seized by the Jews, and they are about to kill him. But I came with my troops and rescued him, for I had learned that he is a Roman citizen. I wanted to know why they were accusing him, so I brought him to their Sanhedrin. I found out that the accusation had to do with questions about their law, but there was no charge against him that deserved death or imprisonment. When I was informed of a plot to be carried out against the man, I sent him to you at once. I also ordered his accusers to present to you their case against him. So here we see he's kind of passing the buck up
2: a little bit. To this chap, Felix, who, by the way, had replaced Pontius Pilate. Same position.
3: Okay. So the soldiers, carrying out their orders, took Paul with them during the night and brought him as far as Antipatris. The next day they let the cavalry go on with him while they returned to the barracks. When the cavalry arrived in Caesarea, they delivered the letter to the governor and handed Paul over to him. The governor read the letter and asked what province he was from. Learning that he was from Cilicia, he said, "I will hear your case when your accusers get here." Then he ordered that Paul be kept under guard in Herod's palace.
2: Well, it's all set up here. The story has not ended yet, folks, but we can see that the plot thickens, and they are determined, and the accusers, Ananias and others, are focused enough that they're willing to travel at a great distance to put forth an accusatory statement about why Paul is worthy of severe punishment, if not death. And they're coming up against Roman procedure, Roman law. Are they going to be able to use it to their ends? And we're going to see here. But the fact is, we're going to find out in the very next chapter, which we're beginning now, which is Acts chapter 24, that the accusers are arriving too. So let's see where that goes.
3: So it took them 5 days to assemble, it says here in chapter 24, verse 1. 5 days later, the high priest, Ananias, went down to Caesarea with some of the elders and a lawyer named Tertullus, and they brought their charges against Paul before the governor. When Paul was called in, Tertullus presented his case before Felix. "We have enjoyed a long period of peace under you, and your foresight has brought about reforms in this nation. Everywhere and in every way, most excellent Felix, we acknowledge this with profound gratitude. But in order not to weary you further, I would request that you be kind enough to hear us briefly." They're really kind of buttering him up there, weren't they? Giving him some platitudes here. In verse 5, it says, "We have found this man to be a troublemaker, stirring up riots among the Jews all over the world. He is a ringleader of the Nazarene sect, and even tried to desecrate the temple, so we seized him. By examining him yourself, you will be able to learn the truth about all these charges we are bringing against him." The Jews joined in the accusation, asserting that these things were true.
2: All right, now we see the accusations. You're a troublemaker, number one, stirring up the Jews around the world. It's kind of a, you know, hyperbole there.
3: Rabble-rouser.
2: Yeah, he's the ringleader of an unrecognized religious sect, which was against Roman law. That's number two. And number three, he had tried to desecrate the temple, which, of course, the Romans probably didn't care about. But these religious leaders hoped that these accusations would somehow persuade Felix to execute Paul in order to keep the peace in Palestine.
3: It's interesting that Roman law, though, allowed Paul to give his own defense here.
2: Yeah, and that's what we're coming to right now.
3: When the governor motioned for him to speak, Paul replied, "I know that for a number of years you have been a judge over this nation, so I gladly make my defense. You can easily verify that no more than 12 days ago I went up to Jerusalem to worship. My accusers did not find me arguing with anyone at the temple or stirring up a crowd in the synagogues or anywhere else in the city. And they cannot prove to you the charges they are now making against me. However, I admit that I worship the God of our fathers as a follower of the way, which they call a sect. I believe everything that agrees with the law and that is written in the prophets, and I have the same hope in God as these men, that there will be a resurrection of both the righteous and the wicked. So I strive always to keep my conscience clear before God and man." It's quite a prelude to his defense.
2: It really is. And by the way, folks, just to bring you up to speed here on this, when he refers to the way and that Felix should know all about it, he's talking about Christians. And Felix would have been. I mean, he's been around for 6 years now, and he's had to deal with Christians and probably on a variety of level.
3: Been exposed.
2: So he does know about it, and Paul thinks this is a positive thing.
3: And Paul is very, very concerned that his conscience be clear and open before both God and those that are around him. Verse 17, he says, "After an absence of several years, I came to Jerusalem to bring my people gifts for the poor and to present offerings. I was ceremonial clean when they found me in the temple courts doing this. There was no crowd with me, nor was I involved in any disturbance. Mm-hmm. But there are some Jews from the province of Asia who ought to be here before you and bring charges if they have anything against me. Or these who are here should state what crime they found in me when I stood before the Sanhedrin. Unless it was this one thing, I shouted as I stood in their presence. It is concerning the resurrection of the dead that I am on trial before you today." And that really is, Dwight, what seemed to cause this whole disturbance to rise up.
2: Yeah.
3: He brought this idea of the resurrection and the Sadducees and the Pharisees.
2: But I think Paul is also bringing this up knowing that this is an internal religious theological argument, and the Romans don't care about that.
3: Mm-hmm. I think he also knows that Jesus Christ did rise from the dead, and it's giving him a platform to maybe present that. Then Felix, who was well acquainted with the way, adjourned the proceedings. When Lysias, the commander, comes, he said, "I will decide your case." He ordered the centurion to keep Paul under guard, but to give him some freedom and permit his friends to take care of his needs.
2: Now, starting with the next verse, Rick, Paul's going to stop preaching and defending, and he's going to start meddling a little bit in Felix's own life.
3: Witness to him.
2: And we're going to see what the result is.
3: Several days later, Felix came with his wife, Drusilla, who was a Jewess.
2: Mm-hmm.
3: He sent for Paul and listened to him as he spoke about faith in Christ Jesus. As Paul discoursed on righteousness, self-control, and the judgment to come, Felix was afraid and said, "That's enough for now. You may leave. When I find it convenient, I will send for you." At the same time, he was hoping that Paul would offer him a bribe, so he sent for him frequently and talked with him.
2: Now, you may be wondering, folks, in verse 25 there, why does this general sermon or statement by Paul, where it says that he talked about righteousness, self-control, and the judgment to come, why did it stir up such a emotional reaction in this official Felix? Well, the answer is, he, like Herod before him, had taken another man's wife, and that was Drusilla. And here is Paul speaking to Felix's conscience. He's talking about righteousness, and Felix had been living in an unrighteous way. He's talking about self-control, and he had exhibited a lack of self-control by making sure that he swiped somebody else's wife. And then he's being told about a judgment where all things in our lives are going to be called into question. It said he was afraid. I don't want to hear it. And yet did bring Paul back periodically to talk with him.
3: Well, and Felix, he talks about a time that's more convenient.
2: Yeah.
3: And usually sin in our lives, we don't want to be exposed. And so it's always inconvenient if we're listening to pride and selfishness.
2: Well, here's what happened, though. A convenient time did not come, because in verse 27 it says, Rick, that when 2 years had passed, Felix was succeeded by Porcius Festus. But because Felix wanted to grant a favor to the Jews, he left Paul in prison. Now, Felix lost his job. I mean, that's basically what happened here as governor. He was called back to Rome, and Festus took over as a governor in late, that would be like 59 or 60 in our AD calendar. But he was more just, it seems, we're going to find out, than Felix, who kept Paul in prison for 2 years in the hope that maybe Paul would provide some kind of financial inducement to release him from prison. And when Festus came into office, we're going to see that he immediately released Paul until so that the trial could begin. So we are seeing here that Paul speaks to the history of his own people, to who Jesus was. He talked about the resurrection, not just as a theological point, as Rick mentioned here, but in fact as something that was central to the Christian message. Mm-hmm. And then we see that he was not just concerned about this whole, how am I going to be accused and here's my defense. Paul saw in Felix a man that needed to have his conscience stirred up. Now, it happened. We don't know eventually what happened, but we do know that Paul took that opportunity, perhaps at his own risk, mm-hmm. but he did so.
3: Well, let's move on to chapter 25,
2: we're
3: shall
2: in Acts, we? Acts chapter 25. We still have time.
3: Okay. It says, 3 days after arriving in the province, Festus went up from Caesarea to Jerusalem, where the chief priests and the Jewish leaders appeared before him and presented the charges against Paul. They urgently requested Festus as a favor to them to have Paul transferred to Jerusalem, for they were preparing an ambush to kill him along the way. Man, they were determined, weren't
2: they?
3: Yeah,
2: they wouldn't quit.
3: Festus answered, Paul is being held at Caesarea, and I myself am going there soon. Let some of your leaders come with me and press charges against the man there if he has done anything wrong. After spending 8 or 10 days with them, he went down to Caesarea, and the next day he convened the court and ordered that Paul be brought before him. When Paul appeared, the Jews who had come down from Jerusalem stood around him, bringing many serious charges against him, which they could not prove. Then Paul made his defense. I have done nothing wrong against the law of the Jews, or against the temple, or against Caesar. Festus, wishing to do the Jews a favor, said to Paul, Are you willing to go up to Jerusalem and stand trial before me there on these charges?
2: Uh-huh.
3: Paul answered, I am now standing before Caesar's court, where I ought to be tried. I have not done any wrong to the Jews, as you yourself know very well. If, however, I am guilty of doing anything deserving death, I do not refuse to die. But if the charges brought against me by these Jews are not true, no one has the right to hand me over to them. I appeal to Caesar. After Festus had conferred with his council, he declared, You have appealed to Caesar? To Caesar you will go.
2: All right, the context is this, folks. Every Roman citizen had a right to appeal to Caesar. It didn't mean necessarily that the emperor was going to hear the case, but it means that the citizen's case would be tried by the highest courts in the empire.
3: Mm-hmm.
2: And here was a way, again, to get Paul out of the country and pacify the Jews at the same time. You want to go to Rome? Well, he did want to go to Rome. He wanted to go to Rome to preach the gospel. And
3: the Lord himself had promised that this would be the course that would follow.
2: And so maybe this appeal would give him the opportunity. To go to Rome as a prisoner was better than not to go there at all, seemed to be St. Paul's attitude. And so that's
3: an all-expenses-paid trip to Rome for him.
2: In some way or another. You know, was this God's plan? Well, God would use it, and we're going to see that some interesting things happened. But the consequence was that, again, Paul seemed obsessed, not with his own defense. He was obsessed with finding opportunities to share his faith.
3: Mm-hmm.
2: We're amazed that the religious leaders, after several years, were still trying to do these accusations against him, to get rid of him, to kill him. But
3: mm-hmm.
2: but we're going to see in the next part of this chapter that Paul, again, is connecting with people who do have some desire to hear what he has to say. Now, folks, if you've just tuned in, you're listening to Your Bible and You with Rick Grieve and Dwight Lanehoff, and we're in Acts chapter 25, and Rick, I believe we're beginning with verse 23.
3: Actually, verse 13.
2: Oh, sorry.
3: That's fine. 25:13. A few days later, it says, King Agrippa and Bernice arrived at Caesarea mm-hmm. to pay their respects to Festus. Apparently, they were on vacation or just traveling about. Since they were spending many days there, Festus discussed Paul's case with the king. He said, There is a man here whom Felix left as a prisoner. When I went to Jerusalem, the chief priests and elders of the Jews brought charges against him and asked that he be condemned. I told them that it is not the Roman custom to hand over any man before he has faced his accusers and has had an opportunity to defend himself against their charges. When they came here with me, I did not delay the case, but convened the court the next day and ordered the man to be brought in. When his accusers got up to speak, they did not charge him with any of the crimes I had expected. Instead, they had some points of dispute with him about their own religion and about a dead man named Jesus, who Paul claimed was alive. I was at a loss how to investigate such matters, so I asked if he'd be willing to go to Jerusalem and stand trial there on these charges. When Paul made his appeal to be held over for the emperor's decision, I ordered him held until I could send him to Caesar. Then Agrippa said to Festus, "I would like to hear this man myself." He replied, "Tomorrow you will hear him."
2: Rick, you want to know about these people? I mean, this Herod Agrippa, he was the son of another Herod Agrippa, and he was a descendant of Herod the Great. And he had power over the temple. He, in fact, controlled the temple treasury. He could appoint and remove the high priest. But let me tell you about Bernice. Bernice was the sister of Herod Agrippa II. She married her uncle, but became the mistress of her brother, and then became the mistress to the emperor Vespasian's son. I mean, it's Desperate Housewives or Days of Our Lives or something here. Mm-hmm. And here Agrippa and Bernice are making an official, you know, visit here to Festus. Now, Agrippa, of Jewish descent, could help clarify Paul's case, you know, for the Roman Empire. He understood the terminology, understood their issues. Mm-hmm. And so Agrippa and Festus were anxious to cooperate in governing their neighboring territories. And although Festus may have known little about Christianity, he had enough sense to understand that the resurrection was central to Paul's message.
3: You know, Dwight, to me it's quite remarkable that here we have Festus coming into power, and this would be something that would occupy his attention.
2: Yes.
3: In his very first day of office.
2: Right.
3: Paul, this Christian who is having disputes with the Jewish leaders, and why that would be the top thing on the agenda, you know, not health care or the economy. Yeah. Or seems like there would be other things that he could be focused on.
2: Yeah.
3: But it does demonstrate the interest that they had in spiritual things. Mm-hmm. And in carrying on.
2: Yeah.

0: and the leading men of the city. At the command of Festus, Paul was brought in. Festus said, King Agrippa and all who are present with us, you see this man. The whole Jewish community has petitioned me about him in Jerusalem and here in Caesarea, shouting that he ought not to live any longer. I found he had done nothing deserving of death, but because he made his appeal to the emperor, I decided to send him to Rome. But I have nothing definite to write to his majesty about him. Therefore I have brought him before all of you, and especially before you, King Agrippa, so that as a result of this investigation, I may have something to write. For I think it is unreasonable to send on a prisoner without specifying the charges against him.
1: All right. Now, folks, we're getting down to the last part of our time here. Mm-hmm. And this is really, I think it's an interesting story, no matter how old it is. And it could be anything that's happening today in some form. But what about you and I? How could this apply to us? And it seems to me that we're all of us who are together, we're not, but we're together because we're listening together. Mm-hmm. And we love the same Lord. And the Lord has ask us to share our faith. That's how we started this program. The idea that that God is going to set up divine appointments, situations with your workmates, with your neighbors, with people that you don't even know, and you all of a sudden come into a situation where you find that you can say a good word for Jesus.
0: Mm-hmm.
1: And Rick, I think what we need to do is begin each day as Christians and say, Lord, I don't know what you've got for me today, but if there's a possibility that I can speak a good word for you, help me recognize it.
0: Mm-hmm, mm-hmm.
1: And as a consequence, we will find that the more we do that and the more we capture it, the more opportunities the Lord will provide.
0: Mm-hmm. And we just don't know who the Lord will lead our way. I know yesterday I was away on some work assignment, had to stay overnight in a hotel,
1: mm-hmm.
0: and was studying there in the room the next morning, and housekeeping came by.
1: All right.
0: You know, knocked on the door, and I realized that I was probably one of the last ones that was going to be vacating. And so I said, I can leave. It's fine. And we had this conversation back and forth. But, there was just a positive dialogue. And I helped her, gather up the towels. And she was very, very appreciative.
1: Mm-hmm.
0: And I was blessed to be able to leave her a little note. And
1: yes.
0: A little monetary tip to say thank you for the good job you're doing. And so we need to see, I think, Dwight, opportunities just to bless people because we have been blessed by God. And we never know where those seeds might go. It may not be before a large audience,
1: right.
0: But really, we have the audience of the heavenly angels around us all the time. And we want to be his ambassadors in this world, just as Paul was here before Agrippa.
1: And, of course, the thing is, we can be working next door to people. We can be working with people in the next cubicle and be totally unaware of what pressures and anxieties are going on in their own lives, in their personal lives.
0: Mm-hmm.
1: And the Lord can give you words about your own situation that you happen to be sharing in casual conversation that can make a difference and give them hope, give them encouragement, and help them see that through the Lord there's a way out of their situation. You are Christ's ambassadors. We all are who take on the name of Christian. And so let's find opportunities. Let's pray for them. Let's ask for them. Let's continue to study the Bible as we've just been doing today. And as we do so, open up our hearts in such a way that the Lord can use us in ways that we didn't even think. I know you enjoy studying the Scriptures together with us. If you have any questions or comments, please write to Your Bible and You, P.O. Box 33082, Knoxville, Tennessee 37930. Or you can email to yourbible@radiodwight.com. And remember that Your Bible and You is a self-supporting ministry. But until we meet again at this same time, I'm Dwight Lainhoff, reminding you that we don't live by bread alone, but by every word that comes from the mouth of God.

0: Psalm 129, a song of degrees.
1: Many a time have they afflicted me from my youth. May Israel now say, many a time have they afflicted me from my youth. Yet they have not prevailed against me. The plowers plowed upon my back. They made long their furrows. The Lord is righteous. He hath cut asunder the cords of the wicked. Let them all be confounded and turn back that hate Zion. Let them be as the grass upon the housetops, which withereth afore it groweth up, wherewith the mower filleth not his hand, nor he that bindeth sheaves his bosom. Neither do they which go by say, the blessing of the Lord be upon you. We bless you in the name of the Lord.
2: Which of you, by taking thought, can add one cubit unto his stature? And why take ye thought for raiment? Consider the lilies of the field, how they grow. They toil not, neither do they spin. And yet I say unto you that even Solomon in all his glory was not arrayed like one of these. Wherefore, if God so clothe the grass of the field, which today is, and tomorrow is cast into the oven, shall he not much more clothe you, O ye of little faith?
3: Beware lest any man spoil you through philosophy and vain deceit, after the tradition of men, after the rudiments of the world, and not after Christ. For in him dwelleth all the fullness of the Godhead bodily.
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5: Now a look at your evening weather on Columbia Christian Talk Radio. Rain today with a high near 81 and lows around 56. Partly sunny tomorrow with a high of 76 and lows around 60. For your Saturday, rain with a high near 79 and lows around 62. And for Sunday, thunderstorms with a high near 85 and lows around 64. That's your evening weather on Columbia Christian Talk Radio.
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7: From the Christian News Radio Network, I'm Jim Miller. There's uncertainty over the Trump administration's plan for the U.S. Navy to escort cargo ships to the Strait of Hormuz. Last week, the president said he suspended Project Freedom at the request of Pakistan to help peace talks with Iran. Today, reports say it was actually halted after Saudi Arabia stopped the U.S. from using its bases in airspace. Now, the Wall Street Journal reports both Saudi Arabia and Kuwait have lifted their suspensions and the operation could restart. Line of tornadoes in Mississippi has left several people hurt, thousands still without power. The governor says more than 300 homes damaged across several counties following the twisters last night. The full extent of damage across the state still unclear. The White House has made good on its promise to deliver a new counterterrorism plan for the country. News Nation's Raquel Martin reports it makes some major changes from the last administration.
8: The administration this week formally unveiling a 16-page counterterrorism framework that was first announced back in the fall. The plan puts a renewed emphasis on targeting Islamist extremist groups, including ISIS, Al-Qaeda, particularly Al-Qaeda in the Arabian Peninsula, and Iran-backed proxies like the Houthis. This strategy, of course, is not happening in a vacuum. U.S. officials have repeatedly warned about Iranian threats against President Trump following the 2020 strike against an Iranian top general.
7: The plan also means the federal government now puts drug cartels, online radicalization, and what it calls violent left-wing extremists at the center of its counterterrorism agenda. Elon Musk's SpaceX has a deal with AI giant Anthropic. As part of the agreement, Anthropic will get access to more than 300 megawatts of computing capacity at the company's Colossus One data center in Tennessee. Deal comes despite Musk being a vocal critic of Anthropic. Secretary of State Marco Rubio was at the Vatican today for a meeting with Pope Leo. News Nation Washington correspondent Gabrielle Caracciola has more on what the pair will likely be talking about.
9: Before arriving in Italy, Secretary of State Marco Rubio says he'll be talking with Pope Leo about more than just the war in Iran. The trip comes amid growing tension between the president and the Pope. It began last month when the Pope described the conflict as an unjust war, triggering a lengthy post from President Trump where he described the Pope as weak on crime.
7: The meeting was reportedly arranged before the president and the Pope exchanged words. Rubio, a practicing Catholic, looking to ease some of the tensions between Washington and the Vatican. The sports check. The puck drops tonight for just one game in the NHL Stanley Cup playoffs. The Philadelphia Flyers will host the Carolina Hurricanes. It's game three of their series. Last night, the Buffalo Sabres won game one over the Montreal Canadiens, while the Ducks beat the Las Vegas Golden Knights. From Christian News Radio Network, I'm Jim Miller. To hear this and other reports on demand, visit ChristianNewsRadio.org.
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10: Tonight, our topic is Iraq, an ancient king's dream, and our future. Do you remember where you were on September 11? Many historians look back and they say September 11 was the day the world changed. My wife and I were traveling through the Midwest of America, and we were in Denver, Colorado. I was meeting with a group of pastors, and we heard the report that a plane had flown into the World Trade Center, into one of the Twin Towers. We, as many other Americans, thought that this was some kind of accident, but we couldn't understand it at first as we were sitting there watching the news and listening to the news report of that first plane that crashed into the Twin Tower. We were stunned. We were astounded as with our eyes we saw the second plane crash into that second tower. Pretty soon we recognized quite quickly that this was not an accident, but it was a blatant terrorist attack on American soil. We sat there with our eyes glued to the television screen. We looked at the twisted metal. We watched as we saw the cinders, and we looked at the broken glass as we watched. We sat there in horror, sensing that an attack had come on our soil. We knew that the future would never be the same again. We were even more astounded when, looking at that TV screen, we saw a plane now heading for someplace else, heading for the Pentagon. And as that plane came and as it dove into the Pentagon, we recognized that there was more than one terrorist in the sky and more than one attack that was taking place. Shortly after the attacks, I took a film crew and went out with the other major media corporate giants in America, out with CNN and ABC and NBC, and we began taping television programs of hope. Many of you may have seen that series that aired nationwide. I interviewed people at the Pentagon, interviewed people from all walks of life, and asked them about how they would find hope and peace and security, how they would find meaning and purpose in this time of uncertainty, insecurity, and terrorism. I interviewed the pilot's wife of the airplane that went down in Shanksville, Pennsylvania. You remember a number of the passengers attacked those terrorist hijackers that were aboard that plane. I interviewed Melody Homer in her home not far from the airport in New Jersey, where her husband took off from. I was amazed at her courage and her faith. I was amazed at the peace that God gave to her. In these terrorist attacks, lives were lost. In fact, in these attacks, over 2,974 people lost their lives. There were another 24 that were missing, and they're certainly presumed to be dead. It was this terrorist attack, probably more than anything else, that led the United States into its deadly war with Iraq. That war has waged now for almost 7 years. Baghdad and the cities of Iraq that were quite foreign to our minds have become commonplace and household names. Our men and women have traveled to Iraq. And whatever you think about the war, whether it was justified or unjustified, whatever your thoughts are about it, one thing is for certain. America is embroiled in a war in the Middle East that could explode at any moment to a much larger conflagration. Our war in Iraq and our war in Afghanistan puts us on the verge of war in the Muslim world that is extremely dangerous. One psychologist in Newsweek magazine, March 3, 2003, said this: "The terrible consequence of an unjustified preemptive strike," he believed, of course, that the invasion of Iraq was unjustified, but notice what he says, "it'll turn a billion Muslims into enemies when we might have lived in peace. It'll be a step toward Armageddon. Will Armageddon, Earth's last war, mentioned in the book of Revelation, will Armageddon explode in the Middle East? Will the war in the Middle East turn into a great conflagration? What is the next world superpower? What's going to happen right on the horizon? Is there any hope for the future? We look to Iraq. We become familiar with scenes of devastation and death. We become familiar with roadside bombs exploding and blowing up. And deep within our hearts, we ask the question, what's next? U.S. troop deaths in Iraq total over 4,000. But is this war in Iraq opening a larger war in the Middle East? Will there be many more deaths yet to come, or will we be able to move out of the Middle East fairly quickly? What is on the horizon? What does the future hold? Will more children die? And is this just the beginning? When you combine the collapsing American and worldwide economy, when you combine the terrible crash in the stock market, when you look at the housing foreclosures, is America, that once was a superpower, is that power eroding? Will there be other nations that arise that challenge America's authority? What does the future hold? As you go back and look at Iraq, Iraq is really the tale of two leaders, one present and one past. It's really the tale of two cities, one modern and one ancient. And unless you understand the connection of those two leaders, Saddam Hussein, the present leader who now has died, of course, been executed, but the leader that once was, and the ancient leader, Nebuchadnezzar. Unless you understand the relationship between Baghdad and Babylon, unless you understand the relationship with the present and the past, you can never make sense out of what's going on in the world tonight. So let's look at present Baghdad, what it was like before the American attack. Then let's go from present Baghdad to ancient Babylon 600 years before Christ. And then let's go to an amazing prophecy about the past, the present, and the future. A prophecy that has been fulfilled over 2,500 years. Modern-day Baghdad is quite incredible. Modern-day Baghdad, in fact, is a city that was really beautiful. The Tigris River flowed through Baghdad. There were jogging trails along the side of the river. There were hanging gardens along the side of the river. Beautiful flower gardens that perfumed the air. Swimming pools along the side of that river. Many, many tourist attractions. Baghdad was a city of over 7 million people. Quite a modern city. Quite a city of prestige in the Middle East, called the Pearl of the Middle East. It was a city of smiling and happy children. But it was a city that Saddam Hussein presided over tight-fistedly. He was an iron-fisted dictator. 97% of the population of Baghdad, of course, is Muslim today. The Muslim faith was a faith that, of course, is the dominant religion throughout the Middle East. Saddam Hussein had intentions for Baghdad that were far beyond Iraq. He had intentions for the entire Middle East. Mosques dot the landscape of Baghdad, and they dot the landscape of Iraq. If you're there any Friday, and those mosques, you'll hear the turret and the minarets calling to worship, and thousands, of course, Muslims who go to worship on those Fridays. Names like Fallujah are very common to us today. One of the cities of militants against the American soldiers, great battles took place in Fallujah and places like Ramadi. What does this have to do with the past? What does it have to do with Bible prophecy? And how does Saddam Hussein tie in to all of this? Saddam Hussein's ambition was to bring Iraq into dominance in the Middle East. And Saddam had a hero. And unless you understand who Saddam's hero was, you'll not understand why Saddam acted the way that he did. Saddam Hussein's hero was a hero from the past. He was a ruler of ancient Babylon, which is in the area of Iraq. Nebuchadnezzar and the Babylonians dominated from the lands that we know as Iraq today, the Middle East, for over 600 years. Nebuchadnezzar ruled from 605 years before Christ, and his empire ruled with other Babylonian leaders till 539 before Christ. Saddam's hero was indeed Nebuchadnezzar. Saddam minted a coin with two faces, his own on one side and his heroes, Nebuchadnezzar, on the other side. And the title of that coin is very significant. The title of that coin, the inscription on the coin, is the New Babylon. The New Babylon. What was Saddam's intent? It was to spread his influence over the entire Middle East. It was to spread his influence throughout the lands of the Middle East, and it was to attack and overthrow Jerusalem and be a dominant power like his hero Nebuchadnezzar was so dominant. Peter Arnett, CNN war correspondent, saw this link between Saddam Hussein and Nebuchadnezzar of old. Once you understand this, you can understand prophecy. CNN war correspondent Peter Arnett said, "The exploits of Nebuchadnezzar had and have a profound effect on how Saddam views the world in general, in Israel in particular." In other words, Nebuchadnezzar attacked Israel, the king of Babylon. He overthrew it, set up a leading part of his government in Jerusalem. That is Saddam's intent as well, according to Peter Arnett, war correspondent. Eric H. Klein, PhD historian and archaeologist at George Washington University, talked about Saddam's intent as well. He said, "Saddam also portrays himself as the successor to Nebuchadnezzar. In 1979, he was quoted by his semi-official biographer as saying," so here is the biographer, the one that wrote the biography of Saddam Hussein, quoting Saddam Hussein. And this is what Saddam said. Nebuchadnezzar, that's the Babylonian leader that lived 600 years before Christ, "Nebuchadnezzar stirs in me everything relating to pre-Islamic ancient history. He goes on, and what is most important to me about Nebuchadnezzar is the link, now this is Saddam talking, between the Arabs' abilities and the liberation of Palestine. Nebuchadnezzar was, after all, an Arab from Iraq, albeit ancient Iraq. In other words, Saddam said, Nebuchadnezzar attacked Jerusalem. He liberated Palestine. That was Saddam's ambition. You are looking at an amazing photograph, and you are one of the first audiences in America to see that photograph. This is a billboard, a picture taken by one of our American soldiers that I was able to get it from. This billboard is a picture in Babylon, which is 54 miles south of Baghdad. Notice the billboard. Here is Saddam Hussein in his profile. Right next to Saddam, here is Nebuchadnezzar. Nebuchadnezzar is in his war chariot, racing to Israel. Saddam with his modern weapons of warfare. The Bible talks about Nebuchadnezzar and his attack on Jerusalem. This indeed was part of Saddam's intention. Time magazine captured the essence of what was really going on here, and Time said this in its article, Time magazine, August 1990. This is before the terrorist attacks in 2001, before America's invasion of Iraq. Saddam himself had himself photographed not long ago in a replica of the war chariot of Nebuchadnezzar, the Babylonian king whom Saddam apparently reveres as his hero. Then the article goes on in Time. Despite a bout of insanity, which is recounted in the book of Daniel, Nebuchadnezzar made his name in history by destroying Jerusalem in 587 BC and driving its inhabitants into 70 years of captivity. Time magazine said it's fair warning. In other words, fair warning to Israel, because Saddam Hussein had himself photographed in the war chariot of Nebuchadnezzar. You're going to see that for the first time here in America. Here it is. The war chariot of Nebuchadnezzar. And here in his war chariot, you see Saddam's picture. He had a sense of destiny. He believed that he was to be the Middle East's new Nebuchadnezzar. Yet, the Bible is very plain. You see, Babylon was 54 miles south of Baghdad. It was the capital of Iraq. But the Bible points out that Babylon was destroyed, never to be rebuilt again. What's the history of this ancient city of Babylon? Babylon was founded after the Great Flood as the center of the kingdom of Nimrod. You remember reading in the Bible about a tower called the Tower of what? What was that tower called? Tower of Babel. Well, you should have known it. I put it right on the screen here. Scholars believe that this ancient site of the Tower of Babel was the place that Babylon was founded on. You know, what are the first four letters in Babylon? They are B-A what? B-A-B-Y. Why do you call a baby a baby? You call a baby because it babbles. See, and that's where God confused the languages, at Babel, and that's where we get the name baby. Well, at least you learn one thing from the lecture tonight, right? You know where baby comes from. All right. So scholars believe that this ancient site of the Tower of Babel, or Babel, was the place that Babylon, the city of Babylon, was built. I want to take you back with me tonight. Back with me to an ancient king's dream. Now, Jesus tells us, if you're going to understand history, if you're going to understand what's going on in the world, you need to go back to an ancient prophet. That prophet's name was Daniel. Matthew 24, verse 15, therefore, when you see the abomination of desolation spoken of by who, everybody? Daniel the prophet, standing in the holy place. Whoever reads, let him understand. So Jesus is talking about the end times. He's talking about the signs of the last days. And Jesus says, you need to read and understand somebody. California, Washington, D.C., Michigan. Who do you need to read and understand? In Orlando, who are we supposed to read and understand? Read and understand what book of the Bible? Daniel. So come back with me tonight to an ancient king's bedroom. This story is recorded in the book of Daniel. This story is recorded about an ancient king called King Nebuchadnezzar, who was Saddam's hero. One night, Nebuchadnezzar went to sleep. And as he went to sleep, he had a dream that he could not remember when he woke up the next morning. It's recorded this way in Daniel chapter 2, verse 1. Let's read it together. Now, in the second year of Nebuchadnezzar's reign, Nebuchadnezzar had dreams, and his spirit was so troubled that his sleep left him. So this ancient king had a dream, and he woke up the next morning, and he couldn't remember what he dreamt. So he called his wise men. He called all of the soothsayers and the psychics from Babylon. And he said, I had a dream. I was in my bedroom and I dreamed and I woke up and I couldn't remember what I dreamed, but I know that my dream was significant. Did you ever have a dream? And you wake up the next morning and said, man, I dreamed I was wrestling a lion. But I don't know what it meant, because as I was wrestling, I think I was winning, but maybe I was losing when I wrestled that lion, but I woke up right in the middle of my dream. But I can't remember the ending of the dream. I can't remember my dream. I don't know, maybe you had too much pizza the night before and your stomach was all churning and had a dream. Now, I'm going to guarantee you, Nebuchadnezzar was not eating Domino's pizza. He wasn't eating Pizza Hut pizza, and he wasn't eating any other kind of pizza. God revealed to him in that bedroom a dream. He called around his astrologers. He said, look at the stars. What did I dream? Tell me. He called around his magicians. What did I dream? Tell me. And they said, king, we can't tell you what you dreamt, but if you tell us what you dreamt, we'll tell you what it means. He said, what do you think? I'm stupid. I wasn't made king for nothing. If you can't tell me what I dreamt 24 hours ago, how are you going to tell me what's going to happen 24 years in the future? Now, look, you guys, you tell me what I dreamt. And if you don't do that, I'm going to cut off your hands, cut off your arms, cut off your legs, and I'm going to cut off your head, and then you're really going to be in trouble. There was a young man in Daniel's kingdom. Rather, in Nebuchadnezzar's kingdom, his name was Daniel. He was a young Jew. He was taken captive. He was 17 years old when he was taken captive. And he came into the king and he said, king, look, you give me some time and I'm going to pray. And as I pray, I know that God is going to reveal to me the dream. And the king said, okay, young man, you take some time and you pray. And when Daniel didn't know what to do, he knew what to do. There may be times in your life that it's dark, there's some real problems in your life. And the God who answered Daniel's prayer will answer your prayer. Amen. The God who revealed to Daniel in that tough time of his life meaning and purpose in the future. Maybe you're confused tonight about the future. Maybe you're uncertain about the future. The future is in God's hands. And God reveals that future. And Daniel went out to pray. And Daniel came back to the king, and he said to the king in Daniel 2, verse 28, let's read it together. But there is a God in heaven who reveals secrets and has made known to King Nebuchadnezzar what will be in the latter days. I love that. Daniel comes into the king, he says, there is a God in heaven. Not maybe there's a God in heaven. Not perhaps there's a God in heaven. Not I think there's a God in heaven. Not it's highly likely there's a God in heaven. Not there's a statistical possibility there's a God in heaven. I love the certainty of it. Nebuchadnezzar, there is a God in heaven. There is a God in heaven who reveals secrets. Nebuchadnezzar, you had a dream, and God is going to reveal the secrets of the future. God's going to reveal not only what happens in the days of Babylon, Nebuchadnezzar, but God's going to reveal the rise and fall of empires. In this king's dream, you and I see the four nations that would ever rule the world, the four dominant powers in the world, they're named by God. You and I see history being fulfilled before our very eyes. In this dream, we see 2,500 years of history. It's an incredible dream. It names the rise and fall of empires. It names world leaders before their birth. It is an incredible dream. Tonight, we're going to study Daniel chapter 2, because this dream takes us from Nebuchadnezzar's day. Look at the screen. It takes us from Nebuchadnezzar's day, that king of Babylon, down to what days? Down to what days? The latter days. So here is a dream that takes us down the stream of time for 2,500 years and focuses on our day. We can face the future with hope and with confidence. Daniel says to the king, King, Daniel 2 verse 31, you, O king, were watching, and behold, a great image. This great image, whose splendor was excellent, stood before you, and its form was awesome. And as you looked, O king, the image's head was of fine gold, its chest and arms of silver, its belly and thighs of brass, its legs of iron, its feet partly of iron and partly of clay. Yes, Daniel, that's exactly what I saw. You watched while a stone was cut out without hands, which struck the image on its feet of iron and clay and broke them in pieces. Then, O king, the iron, the clay, the bronze, the silver, and the gold were crushed together and became like the chaff from a summer threshing floors. And king, the wind carried them away, so no trace was found for them. As the king stood back, he stood back in awe and wonder and amazement. Then Daniel went on, as he described the dream to the king. Daniel 2, verse 35, and the stone that struck the image became a great mountain and filled the whole earth. As Daniel described that dream to the king, I can imagine that the king stood back and he said, Daniel, Daniel, that's exactly what I saw. I had this dream and I saw this great image, Daniel. And as the image emerged, Daniel, yes, indeed, the image had a head of gold. And Daniel, the image had breast and arms of silver. It's exactly what I saw. And it had thighs of brass and legs of iron. And Daniel, I saw those feet of iron and clay. And then Daniel, I saw that stone. That stone cut out of the mountain without hands. That stone that came and crushed the image and ground it to powder. That stone that became a mountain and filled the whole earth. If you were Nebuchadnezzar and Daniel had just described your dream, and that dream was described exactly, what would your next question be? What would your next question be? What does it mean? You know, some people say, well, you know, you read the Bible and you read Bible prophecy, and Bible prophecy is all a matter of individual interpretation. This person says it means this. This person says it means that. You can never really know what Bible prophecy means. Who gave this prophecy to King Nebuchadnezzar? Who gave the dream to Nebuchadnezzar? God. If God gave the dream to Nebuchadnezzar, do you give God credit that he would make the dream plain? Or is God so mixed up that he would make the dream so confusing that nobody should understand it? The same God that revealed the prophecy to Nebuchadnezzar must explain the prophecy through Daniel to Nebuchadnezzar. Does that make sense? Did God give the prophecy to make things foggy and unclear, or did God give the prophecy to make things very clear? Well, maybe here's a good idea tonight. Suppose you never heard anything about that prophecy before, and suppose you never read about this prophecy, and I said, I know what. Here's an idea I have for you. If we're going to understand the prophecy, let's do this. I'll give every one of you a little piece of paper, and you wildly guess and speculate what you think the prophecy means. Write it down on the piece of paper. And then we'll pass a basket. Everybody drops in their piece of paper. Somebody brings me up this big, huge basket with hundreds of pieces of paper. I'm going to close my eyes, pick one out of the basket. Whichever one I pick, that's what the prophecy means, right? Is that a good way to determine what prophecy means? Not at all. The same God that gave the prophecy is the God that interprets it. So God comes through Daniel, and Daniel says, after he has prayed, Daniel says to the king, Daniel 2, verse 36, this is the dream, and now, next word everybody, now what? We. Who are the we? Who's the we? Who's the we? God and Daniel. Now we will tell the interpretation of it before the king. Now this is absolutely amazing. This dream takes us 2,500 years through history. This dream gives us confidence as we face the future. We will tell the interpretation. Daniel 2, verse 37 and 38. You, O king, are a king of kings. You, that is you, Nebuchadnezzar, you, that is your empire, Babylon, are this head of gold. We don't have to guess what the head of gold represents, because God, through Daniel, told King Nebuchadnezzar, "You are the head of gold."
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1: Hi, I'm Megan.
2: And I'm Stacy. We're two simple moms with one big passion:
1: to share biblical wisdom in our own journey as mothers.
2: This is Moms on Break. Today's topic is a great one for me because I thrive on this, and I know our kids do too. It's talk night.
1: Talk night, yes. So talk night is something that our kiddos at our house really look forward to. It's just with great anticipation that it is their night for talk night. So this is how it works. If you listened a couple episodes ago, we talked about a day to shine, or as we call it in our house, servant of the day. And on that day, you have some special responsibilities and special privileges. And one of those privileges is you get to have an extra special time with mommy and daddy. And this happens after all the other kids go to bed. And of course, I want to emphasize too, you know, we're always talking with our kids and tucking them in and praying with them. But this is when that child gets to stay up, and you know, it can be in the living room or wherever, and they get to hang out with mommy and daddy. And that night, they get to choose the activity or the topic that they want to talk about or do. And I can say that when we're not doing this consistently in our house, you can kind of start to tell in the kids' behavior a little bit. And if you make sure you get right back in there with it, some of those behavior problems just kind of go away, because I think time spells love. And Proverbs 18:21 is a really good thought for this. It says, "Death and life are in the power of the tongue, and those who love it will eat its fruits." And you know, what we say with our mouth has so much power with our kids. And when we're sitting there and we're talking to them, or we're playing games and talking while we're doing it, oh, it can just make them feel so good because mommy and daddy are taking that time to really talk and connect with them.
2: Just with them.
1: Yes.
2: Just with them. I love that. But you know, it's coming to my mind, this time with our kids does not just reach those kids who thrive on words of affirmation. Mm-hmm. I think you can touch a lot of the love languages.
1: Yes.
2: Don't you?
1: I think so.
2: Because touch, for example, you could do back rubs during your talk night. Mm-hmm. You could do, I know for our littlest, she loves to do this little piggy and the itsy bitsy spider and just games and giggling and fun together. Yeah. And it reaches time, we've already mentioned, obviously, words, touch, even gifts. Get them a book that they've never read before, and you read it to them. They get to add it to their collection.
1: That's
2: a gift for them, or any other little gift that if you know they thrive on gifts.
1: Yeah.
2: Service maybe be a little bit harder, but pretty much you're reaching a lot of the love languages for your child during that time.
1: Well, and even with service, just tying in there, I have one who really likes crafts. A lot of they like crafts in general, but I have one that really likes crafts. So you can do a little craft time and make a card for somebody. And that's doing, you know, an act of service for someone.
2: I like that.
1: So you could do that too.
2: Definitely. So it can reach all love languages.
1: I think so.
2: For your kids.
1: Yeah. And, you know, for us and how we schedule our talk time is it happens after worship. So, you know, we gather living room, we have our worship, and then we will go put our other three to bed. And then the other one just hangs out in the living room. And whoever's talk night it is depends on what we do. So just to throw some examples out there so people have some more ideas. For our almost three-year-old, one of the things he actually likes to do the most is look at tractor magazines.
2: Oh, so cute.
1: He loves the tractor magazines or any tool magazines, anything like that. Oh, he gets very excited, and he'll pick out on the magazine, okay, this one's mine and that one's mommy's and this one's Colton's, and you know, he picks them out for people, and he loves it, and especially if it's red. Oh, that's exciting. And then, you know, it might be we have some toy tractors. He might play tractors with us, or we might build some blocks or Legos. Sometimes he'll want us to read his little Bible stories. We have the My Bible Friends, and so he sometimes will want those stories read. But the whole point is we're letting him pick something that he really enjoys and wants to do with mommy and daddy. And, you know, he's a little bit younger, and so he might not want to sit there and talk as much as he wants to just do something. Our second oldest, you know, she loves to tickle and wrestle. She loves to play games. And then really it's our oldest. She's almost seven. So she's getting to the point where she really does kind of want to sit down, and she'll say, "Daddy, tell me about your day. What'd you do today? How was your day? What else did you do?" Or, you know, of course she was with me most of the day, so she doesn't really have to ask about my day. Sure. But, you know, so you share about that and just talk. And a lot of times she does want to just talk. Sometimes she'll want to do other things too. But the whole point is that we're not just talking, but we're spending that time. And kind of like we talked about the love languages, how important that is for our kids. And it really just makes them feel so, so good inside, and helps you bond, so that when you do have to work on, you know, behavior issues or different things, because you've bonded and you've spent that time, and your child can see how much you care for them, that they take those corrections, I think, so much easier. But Stacy, how does talk time look at your house? I think you've done it a couple different ways, so maybe you could share just to give us some other ideas for our schedule.
2: Sure, just a few ideas. Usually it's on our bed, and we'll just pull that child up and have either a story or, like, yeah. I talked about the piggies and the itsy bitsy spider with the littlest. And sometimes it's back rub. Sometimes it's, read them a story. Sometimes it's looking at things they're interested in, like you were talking about with the tractors.
1: Yeah.
2: Maybe our kids have been interested in airplanes or helicopters, and they want to learn a little bit more about that. Or yes, and I can tell our older ones enjoy the talking time, and the younger ones maybe more the activities that we do. But we have either let our other siblings have talk time together while we're doing that talk time with that one particular child, or we send them all to bed and let that one stay up a little bit later.
1: Okay. Yeah.
2: And usually talk time for us is, I don't know, we don't set a timer.
1: Yeah.
2: But maybe 15
1: minutes. I was going to say, I think that's usually 15, 20 minutes.
2: 20
1: probably.
2: Minutes, yes.
1: Something like that. We usually don't go over that too much. Because we want them to go to bed too so they can get rest. But I think it's around that amount.
2: And you can switch it up by letting your kids, you know, stay up later, one child stay up later, or let the other ones have time to talk and stay up as late also. Mm-hmm. You can switch it up and find out what works best for you.
1: Yeah, so let me ask you this question. Say somebody is like, okay, I'm going to have all my kids up, but my other ones will do their own little talk time together while I do talk time with my other child here. What were some activities, because I know you have different ages, did your other kiddos do some different activities while they were doing their little special talk time, or did they just sit there and talk to each other?
2: No, they didn't probably just sit there. They were in their rooms.
1: Okay.
2: It was kind of like room time.
1: So they don't
2: always get as much of that.
1: Gotcha.
2: Throughout the other time.
1: Sure.
2: So they'd find stuff to do in the bedroom. And if they weren't behaving properly, they could lose that privilege.
1: Oh, yeah. So they wouldn't get to do that.
2: Yeah.
1: Okay.
2: So
1: it's kind of like they're doing an activity or playing together or whatever they wanted.
2: Cars or whatever's on their minds at that point. Just let them choose it usually.
1: Okay. Well, I love this talk time idea. And I'm really thankful because I think it was you who introduced that to us. And I can think of several different biblical examples of talk time, essentially. First one that came to my mind when I was preparing for this episode was how Jesus would take some time away with his disciples. You know, he was very busy through his ministry life on earth, but he did take some time to just be with his disciples and communicate with them. And then you brought up another really good one when we were preparing was Mary, Martha, and Lazarus. Jesus spent talk time, essentially, with them.
2: Mm-hmm.
1: And I think that really helps us understand that, you know, it is important, and the Lord himself did that when he was here.
2: Yes, he did. I wanted to throw in one other thought, too.
1: Yes, do.
2: If you're a married couple, you don't always get the talk time you need in front of your kids. So I just wanted to mention, maybe when you're the husband, the father, your spouse comes home, you can take that time right there in front of your kids. And this is mommy and daddy's time to talk, because we're giving this to our kids, and that's great. But we need to make sure they see us doing that.
1: I think that helps them feel stable and insecure.
2: Yes, it does. And sometimes we'll just say, mommy and daddy's time. You guys go play and let us have some time to catch up. We'll be with you shortly.
1: There you go. Oh, I like that.
2: But it takes intentionality to make that fit in to the schedule and do it. Because sometimes we'll wait until the kids are in bed. And yes, we're getting some time to visit
1: but
2: and catch up, but they
1: it.
2: Don't see it.
1: Yeah.
2: And that's the big.
1: And I think it's important for them to see it. So, really, basically, what we're saying in this episode is every member of the family needs talk time. Yes. And it needs to be, you know, intentional and scheduled, and make it like a meeting. You know, we wouldn't miss a meeting for work, you know, unless there was obviously an emergency. How much more important is our family, you know, our marriage and our kids? And so we need to have these things scheduled in to where they're really important, barring some emergency or something, you know, crazy that happens, that those, and when our kids see, I think, us taking those commitments seriously, that, I don't know, I think it just really provides a lot of stability and helps them learn to set their priorities in the right order.
2: I agree completely. And it reminds me of our time with the Lord too.
1: Yes.
2: And that's an appointment we don't want to miss. And we want our kids to see.
1: Yeah.
2: That's an appointment that's set in stone and won't change. And the same with our time with the spouse and with them as well.
1: Yes.
2: We're going to make it a priority and make it happen. And they thrive on it. We all do.
1: I think so. And so I think for our challenge this week for our listeners is I just want to say, set up a talk time with your kids. You know, for each one of our kids, they have one day in the week.
2: Yes, they look forward to it.
1: They do. They do. And so figure out a schedule that works for you. It might be a little different than what we do. That's okay. Just start somewhere and figure that schedule out. And then just let us know on Facebook or Instagram how it's going. And, you know, you might think of ways to do it differently than what we've mentioned. And so we want to be able to share ideas back and forth. And so I don't know, Stacey, do you want to close with prayer? And then I'll give a little sneak peek maybe of our next episode.
2: Certainly. Father in heaven, thank you for giving us children that we can talk with. Help us to realize the importance of taking time to spend with them and just really schedule it in to our days where they can look forward to it. We need it. They need it. And we ask for wisdom and how to do it most effectively. Mm-hmm. And we thank you for this time we've had together. In Jesus' name, amen.
1: Amen. All right, so our next episode we're going to be talking about is called What Are You Characterized By? And you want to give us just like a little taste tester?
2: Oh, man. That one is, I think everyone needs to hear it.
1: Okay.
2: Because moms can get discouraged. Mm-hmm. We can feel like we've been one big fail.
1: Yeah.
2: From time to time. And at least that's me from time to time. And I think you need it.
1: All right.
2: We all need it.
1: All right.
2: Join us for that.
1: Yes. Join us next time. Thank you for listening. Thanks for joining us.
2: You can find us on Facebook, Instagram, and your favorite podcast service.
1: Moms on Break is a production of Pathway to Paradise Ministries at pathwaytoparadise.org.
2: Subscribe.
1: And like.
2: And comment.
1: To be part of all our mom talk.
3: What's more effective, explosive fathering or calm confrontations? Carrie Casey, CEO of the National Center for Fathering, offers some firsthand insight on today's father.
4: My youngest son is a teenager. He's a good kid, but we go through some of the typical challenges that come with that stage. Not long ago, an issue came up about money. He wanted us to buy him something, and the way he talked was what you might call disrespectful. He was making demands about how he thought things should be and assuming that's how things would be. This all happened during the summer when he was hanging with some friends, and we hadn't seen him much for a day or two. So when he called to check in, I said, "When are you coming home?" There's nothing major going on, but we do need to have a visit. Of course, he wanted to know what was on my mind right then. But I said, "It's okay. You take care, son, and I'll see you when I see you." Click. I guess that got him thinking, because about 15 minutes later, he called and said, "So, Dad, are you, like, really upset? Are you mad?" I told him, "Son, I don't like the way you've been responding to us lately. It's just not the best. The demands you are making and the spirit with which you are sharing them. I know you're having fun with your buddy, but the attitude I'm getting from you is not good. I'm your daddy, and it's my job to raise you right. I'm not mad at you, but I'm disappointed. It's just upsetting because Daddy doesn't roll like that. I told him I have to be serious about coaching him along, but I'm never going to write write him off or totally go off on him. Now, I don't know where my son had picked up that attitude. Maybe he was reflecting what he had been hearing from his friends. And maybe we should have taken steps to prevent him from taking on the attitude in the first place. We've done all kind of second guessing. But when issues like that come up, remember, Dad, there are ways to handle them calmly. Our emotions might want to take over. We might want to really put our kids in their place sometimes. But that isn't best if they're going to learn and grow in terms of awareness and maturity. That day was one of the few times when my son really got it. I had to be his dad, not his friend, and hold him accountable. It isn't always fun, but it's what dads do. This is Carrie Casey for Today's Father.
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6: If you have ever watched movies which take place in the Middle Ages, you have probably witnessed scenes set in a huge castle. Some movie makers have tried to be true to life, showing dogs and even some other animals scampering about inside the castle. Now and again, Henry VIII or Richard IV tosses a bone onto the floor. In short, these old castles were not too clean, and there were plenty of unpleasant odours around. People 700 years ago didn't like those odours in their homes any more than we like them in our homes today. And just as you might use an air freshener in your home, they used air fresheners too. The most common practice was called stirring herbs. Thyme, lavender, rosemary, mint, and other herbs were grown just for the purpose of spreading on the floor. When walked upon, the aromatics in their stems were released, freshening the air. In addition, mint and wormwood were placed in cupboards to repel mice. Many people still sprinkle these herbs in with their linens when they are to be stored for a while in order to avoid a musty smell. They will also help keep a hideaway bed fresh smelling during those long periods when it may be folded into a couch. Few people in our modern world know the many ways in which generations before us solved the problems our modern products are designed to solve. I hope in today's creation moment it has served as a reminder that God's provision extends to every human need, even something as seemingly unimportant as air fresheners.
5: For more information, visit us online at creationmoments.com. You'll find both written and audio transcripts, creation-focused articles and Bible studies, and many other resources, all at creationmoments.com.
7: This is Max McLean. Why do the merchants wail at the destruction of Babylon the Great? Listen to the Bible from Revelation 18. The merchants of the earth will weep and mourn over her because no one buys their cargoes anymore. Cargoes of gold, silver, precious stones and pearls, fine linen, purple, silk and scarlet cloth, every sort of citron wood and articles of every kind made of ivory, costly wood, bronze, iron and marble. Cargoes of cinnamon and spice, of incense, myrrh and frankincense, of wine and olive oil, of fine flour and wheat, cattle and sheep, horses and carriages, and bodies and souls of men. They will say, "The fruit you longed for is gone from you. All your riches and splendor have vanished, never to be recovered. The merchants who sold these things and gained their wealth from her will stand far off, terrified at her torment. They will weep and mourn and cry out, 'Woe! Woe, O great city, dressed in fine linen, purple and scarlet, and glittering with gold, precious stones and pearls. In 1 hour such great wealth has been brought to ruin. Every sea captain and all who travel by ship, the sailors and all who earn their living from the sea, will stand far off. When they see the smoke of her burning, they will exclaim, 'Was there ever a city like this great city?' They will throw dust on their heads, and with weeping and mourning cry out, Woe! Woe, O great city, where all who had ships on the sea became rich through her wealth. In 1 hour she has been brought to ruin. Rejoice over her, O heaven. Rejoice, saints and apostles and prophets. God has judged her for the way she treated you. Then a mighty angel picked up a boulder the size of a large millstone and threw it into the sea and said, With such violence, the great city of Babylon will be thrown down, never to be found again. The music of harpists and musicians, flute players and trumpeters will never be heard in you again. No workman of any trade.

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1: In the last program, I talked about four steps to heaven and gave you step number one, which is to pray every day for the Holy Spirit. Step number two is based on Matthew chapter 5, verse 8, where Jesus said, "Blessed are the pure in heart, for they shall see God." The Lord has strongly impressed my heart, my mind, that if Jesus can change my heart, everything else will follow. I like to garden. We've got a few fruit trees in our backyard and lots of plants in the garden. And I've learned a lot about roots and growth and fruit. And the Bible uses words like this. It talks about trees and roots and fruit. And a lot of times we focus on the fruit, which really is our behavior, and we don't focus on the roots. And it's very clear in Scripture that if God can change the root, then the fruit will follow afterwards. And I can't think of a more powerful prayer than to ask Jesus every day, "Lord, give me a pure heart." And so that's what I encourage you to do. Pray for the Holy Spirit every day and ask Jesus to give you a pure heart. And if you do, I promise you, things will start happening in your life and the fruit will change, which means your behavior, your words, your attitudes, your actions, they will flow out of what God does inside of you. So will you do it? Pray every day, "Jesus, please give me a pure heart." And then if you do that, watch what God does.
2: I don't know that you can find anything that adequately describes what the followers of Jesus were going through the day after the crucifixion. They thought he was the Son of God, but now he's laying in a cold tomb. They'd seen him raise the dead, but now he's dead after having been executed. He talked to them about the kingdom of heaven only to be arrested, tortured, and crucified by vile humans. How could his disciples be so wrong? John 19:37 says, and again, another scripture says, "They shall look on him whom they pierced." That's Zechariah 12:10 being quoted. They saw Jesus die and their hopes died. Yet on that remarkable weekend, everything turned, not just for the disciples, but for the world. The Son of God had died for the sins of humanity. Now, every person alive could live beyond this world, freed from sin, because of what Jesus had done. I'm John Bradshaw for It Is Written.
3: I have spent most of my life feeling ambivalent. If I watched a talk show where there were two opposing viewpoints, I found myself somewhere in the middle. If asked personally about where I stood on issues, I would have a hard time laying out concrete convictions. Part of it was due to ignorance, but part of it was due to a desire to flee controversy. What is the cure to ambivalence? If you find yourself hating controversy today, stay with me. This is Daughters of Promise. I'm Christine Wurtzen. Well, the main reason I was ambivalent was because I failed to live in the Word enough to understand that God is rarely ambivalent. He loves truth and he hates falsehood. King David was enough like God that he said, "I hate and abhor falsehood, but I love your law." Now, God's appetite has rubbed off on David, and how our culture needs more like him. There are far too many prominent Christians in the spotlight who, asked where they stand on current issues, fail to answer the way Jesus would. Their tolerance makes them palatable to the masses, but erases their saltiness. They have confused loving people with condoning what people do. I grew up in a legalistic Christian atmosphere. A church or Christian organization defined themselves by what they were against rather than what they were for. Perhaps some of our Christian tolerance, our ambivalence on critical issues, is an overcorrection to legalistic Christianity. In our woundedness, we have made opposite choices that are equally as detrimental to the advancement of the kingdom. The cure for any of us who fail to speak clearly about what we love and what we hate, whether it is rooted in fear or poor theology, is time with Jesus and time immersing ourselves in His Word. Today I follow Jesus, who ate with sinners, put His arm around the broken and repentant, but simultaneously spoke clearly about righteousness and unrighteousness. For Daughters of Promise, I'm Christine Wurtzen.
4: And behold, there came a leper and worshipped him, saying, "Lord, if thou wilt, thou canst make me clean." And Jesus put forth his hand and touched him.

0: saying, I will, be thou clean. And immediately his leprosy was cleansed. And Jesus saith unto him, See thou tell no man, but go thy way, show thyself to the priest, and offer the gift that Moses commanded for a testimony unto them.
1: But to be spiritually minded is life and peace, for we walk by faith, not by sight.
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2: 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Your spouse says, Yes, I told Mom I'd bring her blanket by. 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
5: Now a look at your evening weather on Columbia Christian Talk Radio. Rain today with a high near 81 and lows around 56. Partly sunny tomorrow with a high of 76 and lows around 60. For your Saturday, rain with a high near 79 and lows around 62. And for Sunday, thunderstorms with a high near 85 and lows around 64. That's your evening weather on Columbia Christian Talk Radio.
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8: I'd like for you to take your Bible, if you would, this morning, please, and turn with me to the New Testament, to a little book called Ephesians. Would you do that, please? The book of Ephesians, chapter 1, and I'd like to share with you a couple of beautiful little thoughts that Jesus told the Apostle Paul to share for you and me today. Ephesians chapter 1, and I'll begin with verse 3, and I'm reading from the New King James Version. And this is what it says. Blessed be the God and Father of our Lord Jesus Christ, who has blessed us with many and every spiritual blessing in the heavenly places in Christ, just as He chose us in Him when, before the foundation of the world, that we should be holy and without blame before Him in love, having predestined us or predetermined that we were to be adopted into His family as sons by Jesus Christ to Himself according to the good pleasure of His will, to the praise and to the glory of His grace by which He made us accepted in the Beloved. What it simply says to this little pastor is that Jesus knew you before the world was created. In other words, you were in the mind of God before you were. You can say amen anytime here. That's just good news. In other words, beloved, you were not an accident. I've told you that so many times, but some of us still look like you have a disbelieving spirit. You were called into existence because God has a plan for your life. He knew you. Well, let's turn to another statement in the Old Testament this time and see if we will become a believer. In the book of Jeremiah, if you would please. Old Testament prophet. The great prophet Jeremiah chapter 1. And let's take a look, if you would please, at verse 4. Jeremiah chapter 1 and verse 4. Notice what the prophet writes under inspiration of God. God speaking, then the word of the Lord came to me saying, before you were formed in your mother's womb, God knew you. See, you cannot judge how God feels about you based on how you feel about yourself. Will you please understand what I'm saying? See, God never made junk. Everything that God created, He said, was good. You can go read that in Genesis chapter 1. That's where it starts. Okay? It just gets better as you move on through the book. We're in Jeremiah. And notice what he says to this man, before I formed you in the womb. And notice who formed him. I formed you, he said. Before I formed you in the womb, I knew you and I liked what I knew about you. Now, I added that. But it has to be true because God so loved the world that He gave His only begotten Son that whosoever believeth in Him should not perish, but have what? Everlasting life with God. Right? So God liked what He saw in His mind about you before He ever created you. And notice He says to Jeremiah, I even sanctified you. I ordained you a prophet to the nations. God has a plan for your life. I love this little statement comes to mind. No more surely does God have a place in the sanctuary above. We heard about sanctuary today, didn't we, boys and girls? No more surely does God have a place in the sanctuary above for us than He has a specific place for us to work in this world. Now, some of us find ourselves working in areas where we wonder, is this really where God called me to be? Is this really a place where I can work for God? Is this really where I can be of a blessing to others? Is this really what God saw me doing at one time in my life? I'd like to suggest that no matter where the flower has been planted, it can bloom for Jesus. And so we have auto mechanics here today. I served there for a while too. And I appreciate Brother Steve and his ability to fix my transmission from time to time. I appreciate those who have that gift, and he serves his fellow man as an auto mechanic. And sometimes I have a hunch that Steve might be wondering to himself, Lord, I'm not a preacher. I'm not one to stand up front and preach. But I can fix people's cars for those who do preach. You follow what I'm saying? He can also serve and do a good job in his work and put his seal of approval upon it, knowing that others will be blessed by his labor of love for them. And they are blessed every time Steve touches their car. That's a gift. He's ministering to people. What I'm trying to say, beloved, is no matter what profession you find yourself in, you can give glory to God. No matter what profession you find yourself in. Now, I would probably draw a little exception there. If you're a bartender, maybe you ought to seek other employment. But I would say this, even to those bartenders, and you won't quote me on this, right? And most bartenders will listen. And that's where I draw the line. I don't believe in serving him the booze is the solution to the hurting heart. But it's listening. It's caring. It's paying attention to somebody who needs you that we can be of service, no matter what profession. Would you agree with that in general principle of what I'm saying? Here are a couple of statements from a couple of individuals who have been hurt. The lady says, people who haven't really been affected by the recession don't really understand the lives of those who have been. In homelessness, everything from the minute you wake up in the morning until the minute you go to sleep at night is a bridge to cross. Everything is a battle. You look at your children and get so depressed that they're in this situation with you. One thing I hope Americans can learn through this recession is an understanding of what homelessness really is. Do you picture the guy on the corner begging for money who will probably go spend it on alcohol? Or do you picture your next door neighbor? Because these days it's your neighbor, your friends, your family, the people in your community who are homeless. A fellow writes, my very first thought when we became homeless was how we would be looked at as a family in this situation. Now we've gone from the deepest, darkest dumps that you could be in to regaining faith once again. It comes down to you having to fight to get yourself out of that place. It's not easy, beloved. The lady writes, and it's a hard, hard, hard place to come back from, and exhausting. The fellow writes, all the odds are against you, but it can be done. Just never give up. Never, never, never give up. The lady writes, we've been able to rebuild our lives. I've never felt more at home today. We may be cramped, we may be crowded, living on top of each other, but we're happy once again. And then I thought this was an interesting thought. She says, and we're actually glad that the kids have had this experience. So here's a family that's been reestablished or is no longer homeless. And they're reflecting back now. It used to be all about the PlayStation 3 or the TV, cable, stereos. It was gimme, gimme, gimme, gimme. But gimme done died. You know, beloved, sometimes we have to kind of have a bad experience sometime in our life before we start putting our priorities where they belong. And that's what I sense here has happened with this family. We always taught that the material things aren't important, but now they've actually learned through the experience. They've learned not to take anything for granted. And as they get older, referring to their children, this is a lesson they will take with them for life. And then a couple more little statements from the fellow. He says, it's about faith and family, not material goods. As long as I have my family, I have everything I need in life. Is that a lesson? That's profound. That's a profound lesson. And then this comment I thought was good too. Americans need to be educated on the true bottom line of homelessness. Not every homeless person does drugs. Not everyone is on alcohol or crazy or homeless by choice. Your children are going to school with homeless children, and some of you don't even know it. Policy affecting the homeless is made by the wealthy, implemented by the middle class, but neither understand the life of the poor. Well, beloved, I want you to know there is somebody who does understand the life of the poor, and that's the Lord Jesus Christ. And I'd like to suggest this morning, beloved, there are worse things than being homeless. One of those things is being godless. People can survive without a home, but without a God, there is no purpose to life at all. Our Community Action Poverty Simulation event is going to happen in our gymnasium next week. This is a community involvement. It's a walk in the shoes of the homeless. And you can see the advertisements. They're out there on the bulletin board as you leave today. It's going to happen from 5 to 7:30 next Sabbath evening in our gymnasium. It's sponsored by our Family Promise of North Idaho. And if you would like to be a part of that and experience what it's like to be homeless for one evening or for a couple of hours, then see the bulletin board or the insert you had today in your little church bulletin and make reservation. There's a number there you can call and be a part of it. it will help to open your eyes. Because, folks, not all of us sitting in this room today have been homeless. Some of us have. My wife and I have been homeless. And with three sons. That is not an easy experience to go through. There are others in this room today that have been homeless as well. And today I'd like to invite Crystal to come up and join me if she would. The lady that I was quoting from a little while ago is here today. And her husband is also with us today with their children. Crystal, please come stand with me if you would for a couple of moments. This is Crystal. I appreciate so much her willingness to come today and share with me about our awesome God. That God is a great God. He's a wonderful God. He is a very creative God, and He's a very special God. And today, I want to just take a little review for a few moments for the rest of you that are here today to get to know this woman, this mother, this special lady, and her family that are here with her today. Crystal, I would like to go back in time just for a few moments. And let's go back to the fall, not of the Roman Empire, that would be a long ways back, but let's go back to the fall of Reno, Nevada, and when homelessness became a very real issue in that city of concrete out there in the middle of the desert. And you were living on a little block, about 30 homes down your street. Give us a little idea of what began to happen and transpire to those families that were your neighbors at that particular time back in, what was it, 07, somewhere in there, the late latter part of 07?
9: Yes, the latter part of 07. You would come home from work and every day one more house would be empty. One more foreclosure sign would be up on the wall. One more family would be gone.
8: And how many in that street actually left before you did?
9: I would say about 24.
8: Out of how many homes?
9: About 30.
8: 24 homes foreclosed.
9: Yes.
8: And you decided to get your family out of there before the whole place went down.
9: Absolutely.
8: And so you packed up your four children, hubby, and all of you headed out. But there were some problems before that, if I'm not mistaken. You can't leave a town unless you have something to leave in,
9: right? A vehicle to leave in, yes. Right before we left Reno, I had lost my job due to some changes in the way the financial world worked. And so about a month before we planned on moving up here, the repo man came and repoed our vehicle.
8: So you had no wheels?
9: No.
8: And you had how many children there occasionally at your house?
9: I have a total of six.
8: Six kids?
9: Yeah.
8: That's a real... wonderful blessing, isn't it?
9: It's an amazing blessing.
8: Six children.
9: Yeah.
8: I want some of you to recognize that you're not alone in this world out here if you think you have problems in life. Some just happen to have more blessings than you have problems. And Crystal has six children given to her by God. Four of them are here. So you had to leave a couple?
9: Yes.
8: When you left?
9: Yes.
8: That probably hurt.
9: It hurts. They're coming this summer.
8: Praise the Lord.
9: Yeah.
8: So, we left a couple of our children there. We brought four of them up here, but now you don't have a car. You obviously were able to at least secure some transportation to get from point A to point B, and you came here because you had a possible job offer. In fact, both you and your husband had an opportunity to work on satellite systems and put them in homes and that kind of stuff, which both of you were qualified to do.
9: Correct.
8: And then we had a problem once you got here. You finally struggled. You got here. Here's the job. What happened?
9: When we got up here, we were promised that we would be able to go to work for a company here locally in Post Falls that had transportation. When we got here, the man that we interviewed with said, sorry, all the trucks are gone, so come back and see us when you can go buy a truck.
8: So he didn't understand what homelessness is about, and having lost a job and having lost a car and now having left two children behind, and they had promised you a job here. They didn't really grasp the significance of what you needed at that particular time.
9: Correct.
8: Did they? And so here you are stranded again, and you ended up living at a family's residence for a time until finally those doors went closed because the contractual agreement in that home was that it's a one-family home?
9: It's a single-family dwelling.
8: So you couldn't live there with your children, even though it was a bloodline relative?
9: Correct.
8: Doesn't make sense, does it? And so you too, like us, have been on food stamps a time or two. I know what that's like.
9: Yes.
8: And you ended up, before you left down in Reno, as I recall, you had a night job. You picked up a little job down there?
9: I was working as a gas station attendant, the graveyard shift right off the freeway.
8: Which sounds like a real good program for a young lady to be working the night shift.
9: It was scary.
8: Yeah. So we have a little bit in common. We've worked at the service station program, and we've also been on the food stamp program. We've been in those lines trying to, you know, work our way through to get a little bit of help, only to be told that the help really isn't available to us.
9: Right.
8: Everybody else can get the help, but you and I can't. Well, eventually you came here to Post Falls. You were able, after a few months, to find a job here, and it was working at a happy little place, some little jungle
9: Jungle Pizza.
8: Yes.
9: It's a monkey, jungle, zebra, giraffe for theme. So
8: it has the theme, is there? And so it has,
9: yes,
8: a lot of animals,
9: yes,
8: and that kind of thing.
9: And when the kids go, they get to pretend they're in the jungle and climb and bounce and play.
8: And so you took the managerial part of that, mm-hmm, facility, and you've worked there in order to maintain some stability for your family. And Daddy has been working at home. And I wrote down what Daddy does here. Daddy is an independent software programmer and also a full-time daddy. And you recognize in our culture today, our society, that is not really unusual. That is becoming almost the norm, that many times dads will stay home today because the mother might have a better access to a physical work job out there in the marketplace than a dad does. So we've got a great father. I just want to thank you, Robert, for being here with your sons and daughter today. This man, to me, is a tremendous friend and also a great father. And as I've watched the way he's dealt with his kids, I take my hat off to him. He's an honorable man, and I just appreciate you, Robert, very, very much. But Mama's out here working at Little Jungle Pizza, and she wants to get beyond that. She wants to get something in her career background, and something impressed you to go into nursing? Tell us about that.
9: Right at the time in my life, I was offered an opportunity to go to school. And with not having much compassion in our lives, it was something I felt I could give back. A lot was compassion, so I chose nursing.
8: And so you've been taking a certified nurse aide course for the last number of weeks.
9: Correct.
8: And you're just about ready to graduate.
9: We took our final on Thursday.
8: And did you pass?
9: I did.
8: Oh,
9: I passed.
8: Good.
9: With 100%.
8: I was so glad to hear somebody say, "Praise the Lord." That's good. God is good out there, isn't he? What a wonderful God we have, and I appreciate you sharing that. Now, that's just kind of whetted your appetite for going beyond certified nurse aid. What do you feel God is really encouraging you to do beyond that?
9: I will be entering the nursing program in the spring to become an RN.
8: A registered nurse? And
9: yes.
8: You're working through any institution to help you with that, or what?
9: The Workforce Training Center in Post Falls here is helping me through the CNA, and then I will be doing the nursing program on my own.
8: And you're going to be taking your training here locally,
9: yes,
8: for that?
9: Okay. Yes. I will be at Kootenai Medical Center.
8: Praise the Lord for,
9: yes,
8: that. So the Lord is opening continual doors,
9: yes,
8: for you.
9: Yes.
8: Now, the other day you were sharing with my wife, and I happen to be eavesdropping on your conversation because I like to do that occasionally when something is exciting and something is happening. I heard my wife kind of praising the Lord and excited about what was going on. So I punched my little button. I was listening, eavesdropping to you and enjoying your conversation. And you were telling her about another possible job opening. I told you how many children she has, right? Okay. She's working night shift at the Pizza Hut, right? She's also taking schooling on the side, right? And now she has this other idea. There was another possible part-time employment at a place called Shopko. Would you just kind of let us eavesdrop on a conversation you gave with my wife? What in the world does Shopko have to do? You need another job?
9: I do.
8: Okay, step right up here and let's talk in the mic about it.
9: Okay. I had filled out an application online for Shopko about 2 months ago, thinking, you know, it's going to be the season. It would be extra income. And I had worked there in Reno while I was in high school for, well, about 7 years.
8: In a Shopko down in Reno?
9: In a Shopko down in Reno, yes.
8: Right.
9: So I figured it would be worth at least the effort to put the application in. Well, out of the blue, on, I believe it was Monday, I got a phone call from Shopko to come in for an interview. And when I went to the interview, the lady and I were talking, and she had offered me a part-time position with a promissory that within 2 weeks I would be moved up into the management, so I will have full-time salaried position with full health benefits. Yeah.
8: Oh, now you're getting excited. A little more, yeah. Okay, so I kept listening on the phone. And then I heard something that was one of those miracle moments. You know, things don't just happen. God has a plan for our life. Now, tell me a little bit about the woman who interviewed you. Who in the world was this woman?
9: She was one of the store managers that had come down to our store in Reno when we were going through construction. And she had remembered who I was. I did not know this lady. I had met her once for maybe 3 minutes, but she had remembered me from down in Reno. And that's why she was offering me a management position, because I had made an impression on her back then. So, yeah, it was amazing to have that come full circle.
8: Now, God takes care of His kids, right? Yes. Our sermon today is, what a God. What an absolutely incredible God, because, see, He knew you before you were born.
9: Absolutely.
8: So He had a plan for you. And sometimes you, like pastor, have to go through some hard times, through the desert and the concrete jungle, okay? And we have to get ourselves lined up so He can hit us in the direction that He wants us to go.
9: Towards the sunset.
8: And when I take a look back at my life and see where God moved me, Crystal, looking back, I would choose no other way in which to be led when I can see kind of where we are today as compared to where we were then. Because I couldn't see very far ahead back then. I had tears in my eyes, as I know your hubby has in his, because being ahead of a home and not to be able to provide for your children is something that we fellas who try to live by integrity and honesty. It's a hard thing for us men not to be able to provide for our family. And I know that mothers, you've got to be just as sensitive, because I know the nights that my wife's pillow was wet with tears, knowing about her three sons that she dearly loved and what's going to happen. Those are hard times for any of us. Have another one of these, okay? Now, it isn't uncommon for God to work miracles in your life and then all of a sudden for Satan to come in and overwhelm you with frustration, fear. What if it doesn't work out? God has opened some wonderful doors for her. I mean, she's right on the verge of not only being able to provide, but also to be able to return to others something that she wants to do, to share with others. But Satan comes in, and sometimes he just puts a burden on you. And what if it doesn't work out? You were just overwhelmed one evening with a lot of hurt, pain, fear. Would you mind sharing with us?
9: I was feeling the pressure, and really missing home, missing Reno really bad. My family's there. And I was driving to school, and I saw, coming down from Coeur d'Alene into Post Falls, I saw the most amazing sunset I've ever seen in my life. And that's when I realized, I'm home. This is my home. This is where I want to be. This is where I'm supposed to be. That sunset really opened my eyes to, this is where I'm supposed to be. And this is where I need to be. And this is where I am at home. And just to be at home, it was good. I went to school. I took my final. I got 100%. I got a phone call the next day about Shopko. It all fell into place from that sunset.
8: Praise the Lord. God paints the sunsets. You and I see them every now and again. But for this lady, it was a miracle sunset. You know, beloved, God works miracles in our lives every day. He's trying to give us little miniature miracles. But too many of us, I think most of our life, are so busy, so involved, so doing what we do so well, providing for ourselves, taking care of ourselves, doing what we need to do right now, that we don't see what God is trying to share with us. But for Crystal and Robert, for Joni and me, sunsets mean things to us. And when we see the rainbows of God's promise, it has a special attraction to people like Crystal and your pastor. Because we have been claiming God's promises, looking for His rainbows, and they're not always there. But beloved, if we'll hang on, as Robert said, have faith, never, never, never give up, one day God will paint a picture just for you. And when you see it, you will know that your Creator is speaking to your heart. I have not forsaken you. I am with you, even unto the end of this world. I will be with you. God is truly an awesome God. God has not left this family. God still has a mighty plan for this family. And Joni and I are just thrilled to have been a part of their family for a little piece of time. I am so grateful, beloved, that every one of you are touching people's lives every day. Opportunities that will come and go in a fleeting moment. And how many times has this pastor messed up and not been God's hands extended to a person who was hurting? Words that I could have said come off of my lips to encourage them in a moment of darkness. And how many times I've messed up and have refused to speak a word of encouragement. Beloved, God has little miniature miracles waiting to happen all around us every day. We are His kids, to touch the lives of other kids of our family who are hurting. If you're not hurting today, then help somebody who is. One day, beloved, it'll be your turn for others to help you while you're hurting. Today in our church, we have a number that are here with sorrowful hearts. A lot of hurt, a lot of memories, a lot of things have gone under the bridge. And there have been a lot of memories that we have that we wish we would have said something. Wish we would have done something. But now it's impossible to do or say because the person is no longer with us anymore. I am so grateful today that when I was talking with Crystal the other day, that I took advantage of her on the phone. And I said, would you be so kind as to come and share with the saints at our church this Sabbath what God is doing in your life so that they might also say with me, what a God. He still works miracles every day through common, ordinary people.
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10: Over and over again, we hear the false assertion by evolutionists that creationism is just a religion, while evolution is science. But why is this? Is it possible that evolutionists have a special definition for the term science?
11: What they mean by the term modern science is materialist philosophy.
12: This is Science, Scripture, and Salvation, a Creation Radio Journal. I'm Chris O'Brien with the Institute for Creation Research. Both evolution and creation scientists around the globe are hard at work researching and analyzing scientific data. Why, then, do evolutionists claim that creationism is religion and not science? Could it be that the term science has taken on a different meaning to evolutionists? And isn't atheism, in which evolution plays a crucial part, considered to be a religious perspective that doesn't believe in God? Please stay with us for the next 15 minutes as we discuss why evolutionists insist that the creation-evolution debate is nothing more than religion versus science. Dr. Gary Parker is an ICR biologist and founder of the Creation Adventures Museum in Arcadia, Florida.
13: I can tell you one reason why the evolutionists want to brand this as a contest between science and religion, because they realize they can't win a scientific contest. Thomas Henry Huxley, Darwin's bulldog, knew that very well. Darwin knew that very well. He'd hesitated for a number of years to publish his work, fearing scientific ridicule, It was finally Huxley that convinced him to publish before Alfred Russel Wallace got all the credit for it. And then Huxley took the debate not to the scientific community, but he used Darwin's Origin of Species to attack the church. And that's been the idea behind evolution ever since. They can't defend evolution scientifically, so they try to brand a creation as religion.
10: Dr. Thomas Kendall is president of Reasons for Faith Ministries in Eagle Point, Oregon. He says in calling creationism a religion, evolutionists are trying to distract people from finding out that evolution is nothing but a religious theory masquerading as scientific fact.
14: The idea that creation is pure religion and that evolution is pure science, I think, is a very desperate tactic of the evolutionists to try to hide the truth. And the truth is that this is a classic example of the pot calling the kettle black. They're caught with an unscientific theory, a theory that's based on a religious philosophy of materialism and atheism, and they don't want the dirty little secret that what they believe is not supported by science. It's actually anti-scientific, and that it's based on a phony, bogus, self-serving definition of science.
10: So while evolutionists strongly assert that creationism is a religion, they themselves are caught up in the religion of atheism and secular humanism. But what about creationism? Is it indeed a religion? Since true biblical Christianity is not based on a religion, but on a relationship with the Lord Jesus Christ, the simple answer would be no. However, as ICR physicist Dr. Russ Humphreys explains, creationists do get their viewpoint from the Word of God.
15: So it's very strongly related to the Bible, but it's also strongly related to science. And so creation is at least as scientific as evolution. Actually, it's a whole lot more scientific, and it's at least as religious as evolution is. And put it another way, evolution is the supposedly scientific part of the religion of secular humanism, and creation science is the scientific part of what the Bible says about how we got here and what the physical world is all about.
10: ICR geophysicist Dr. John Baumgartner says the foundation of both creationism and evolution is that of faith.
16: I would describe the conflict as a conflict between two very well-defined worldviews. Christian theism, belief in God, trust in the Bible on one hand, and materialist philosophy on the other. Atheism with a commitment to the point of view that there is nothing but matter.
10: Dr. Parker.
13: And so both evolution and creationists are equally faith-based when it comes to generating hypotheses. Creation has the advantage because in addition to little scraps and bits and pieces of fossils we pick up out of the dirt, we have a historical record of what really did happen in Earth history that we can use in addition to build our ideas and our hypotheses.
10: Dr. Humphreys agrees that between these two faith-based mindsets of creation and evolution, creation has a whole lot more to offer.
15: Scientifically, because it does a much better job of weaving together all the fragments of scientific knowledge that we know, or put it another way, it's like pieces of a puzzle. And the creation scenario, we're able to put together the puzzle pieces, all these different fragments of knowledge, very well because we can see the pattern, and that enables us to look for patterns in the data that the other side cannot look for. So we can explain a lot of things they can't explain. And I know of nothing right now that they explain with their theory that we can't explain better with ours.
10: And Dr. Parker says creation scientists are not afraid to publicly compare their scientific findings with evolutionary ideas.
13: Creation is willing to defend its view on the basis of the scientific evidence in the classroom. Evolutionists want to hide behind lawyers and clergymen and anything but the scientific evidence. And so that alone shows that when you come right down to the bottom of it, evolution is the religious dogmatic view that can't tolerate open criticism, an extremely unscientific point of view. Creation is the more scientific because we really are willing to let our concepts compete freely in a marketplace of ideas.
17: Dr. Kindle.
14: Why, if evolution is the great scientific fact that they claim, why if it's so much more scientifically superior to creation, then why can't it stand on its own 2 feet in the open marketplace of ideas? Why can't it stand up in the schools and universities and defend itself? Why are they so paranoid that they have to send their ACLU lawyers running to their humanist crony judges in the courts to protect this theory? Obviously, it needs legal support, legal protection. They have to preserve a monopoly. It's not capable of standing up to criticism because it's not a legitimate scientific theory.
17: Besides trying to draw attention away from the religious foundation of evolutionary thinking, evolutionists also have taken the term science and have given it a new meaning. Dr. Kindle explains.
14: They have changed the classic definition of science from the search for truth by the scientific method, no matter what that truth may be, to science is materialism, period, and that nothing beyond materialism can be true or scientific. That way, they guarantee that they win by definition. And no matter what you say, no matter how much evidence there is against evolution, they just trot out the little definition book and say, sorry, doesn't matter if all the evidence is against us, we win by definition, we are science by definition, and creation is religion by definition. Now, the reason they have to do that is because if we have a fair fight in the open marketplace of ideas, they lose all the time.
17: Dr. Baumgartner.
16: What they mean by the term modern science is materialist philosophy. Science that is heavily loaded with atheist, materialist claims. So we're dealing with a spiritual war here, a war of beliefs, a war of ideas. And just because they wield that term science or modern science, it does not mean that they don't have a special definition for that term. They do have a special definition.
17: And this definition of science is not the one that is familiar to the general public.
16: Most people, when they hear the word science, they think of the research, for example, that leads to new medical advances, the technological developments that leads to things like cell phones and DVDs and advanced aircraft and automobiles. Certainly that is science. It applies the scientific method. It tries to understand the laws of nature and apply them in a way that benefits mankind. But when these leaders, these committed to materialism, when they use the term science, it's a loaded term. To them, it means conforming to a materialist belief system, conforming to a materialist agenda. And when they use the term religion, they're basically referring to the worldview that's in conflict with materialism, a worldview that, at a minimum, believes in God. And generally, in our country, they have in mind Christianity, and in particular, Bible-believing Christianity.
17: But materialism and the materialistic belief system that evolutionists consider to be science is indeed humanistic religion. Dr. Kindle explains.
14: Materialism is an all-encompassing philosophy that basically says that the origin, the meaning, and the purpose of the universe has nothing to do with any supernatural power or entity at all, that there is no room in any way, in any manner, for an intelligent creator, that the universe, in terms of its own natural physical properties and laws, is all there is. There's nothing more outside of the material universe. There is no spiritual God. There is no spiritual dimension even. That, of course, is a faith statement because nobody can prove that there is no spiritual dimension. Nobody can prove that there is no God.
17: Sadly, as evolutionists continue their false claims against creationism, they have managed to infiltrate some churches and convince their leaders that creation is all about religion, but evolution is about science. Dr. Baumgartner says the pastors that fall for this lie do not understand the seriousness of the choices they are making and are tragically ignorant regarding the facts of creation and evolution.
16: There's been a movement the last few months to get a large number of pastors in the country to agree to a statement that endorses evolution as the explanation for the origin of living systems. And I would say that most of these pastors that are signing this statement are not informed as to the weaknesses of evolution. They're not informed that mutation simply cannot generate the number of possibilities required by any kind of evolution scenario. It's completely absurd that mutation can have anything to do with evolution. The number of possibilities are so small relative to the number of possible protein configurations that exist. And similarly, natural selection is incapable of accomplishing what evolutionists claim. So evolutionary theory is profoundly flawed. So flawed, I would refer to it as science fraud.
10: And Dr. Kendall says we all must make the choice to either believe what the Bible says about origins or to trust in the religion of evolution.
14: Ultimately, each person has to come to grips with the fact that what you believe does have consequences. You can believe the truth or believe a lie, but it will have consequences. If evolution is true, it's bad news. We have no purpose, no meaning, no destiny, no hope beyond the grave. If the Bible is true, it's worth everything for eternity. And you really can't lose, because if the evolutionists are right, we all have the same miserable fate, and it won't hurt you to believe in Christianity. But if Jesus Christ is correct, and his gospel is true, the safest thing you can possibly do is to accept him and believe him. It offers everything. Evolution offers nothing.
10: As our program comes to a close, we hope that you've been encouraged. It's our desire at ICR to show that the Bible can be trusted, both historically and scientifically, and to give facts that will build your faith. As Christians, we need to understand the scientific basis for our beliefs. We pray that this program will aid you in your discovery of science and the Bible. You know, most people aren't aware that today there are thousands of scientists that are convinced of the truth of biblical creation and not evolution. Our non-denominational ministry aims to restore and strengthen the Genesis foundations of the Christian faith. If you've enjoyed today's edition of Science, Scripture, and Salvation, a Creation Radio Journal, why not visit us on the web to find out more about the work of ICR? The address is www.icr.org. Again, www.icr.org. Science, Scripture, and Salvation, a Creation Radio Journal, is a production of ICR. For the Institute for Creation Research, I'm Chris O'Brien. Thanks for tuning in.

We're in that beautiful passage, John chapter 1 today, and I'm going to read right from the very top. In the beginning was the Word, and the Word was with God, and the Word was God. He was in the beginning with God. All things were made through Him, and without Him, nothing was made that was made. A lot of car manufacturers make a big deal out of using genuine factory parts when you repair your car. If you drive a Nissan, you're supposed to use Nissan parts. And if you drive a Chrysler, well, you get the idea. The idea is that the manufacturer is supposed to know a little more about how your car operates than anybody else. And in today's Bible reading, we discover the same principle is true when it comes to you. The opening verses for John's Gospel are one of those magnificent passages that are so poetic, you almost miss what they're actually saying. Matthew starts with a genealogy of Jesus. Mark starts with his baptism. Luke starts with the story of Elizabeth. But John starts way, way back, before the creation of the world. In the beginning was the Word, and the Word was with God, and the Word was God. He's telling us that Jesus Christ was more than a good teacher or a kind man or a wise prophet. He was with God in the beginning, and He was God. And to underline the point, he tells us that all things were made through Him, and without Him nothing was made. In other words, Jesus was, and is, the Creator. Now, think about what that means when it comes to your relationship with God. The Bible tells us in no uncertain terms that your relationship with God is broken. The human race has walked away from Him, and for thousands of years we've been reaping the consequences of rebellion. And you know, instinctively, we all sense there's something wrong with life on planet Earth. When we suffer loneliness or anxiety or pain, we've got this gut feeling. It's not supposed to be like this. So, where do you go when there are problems in your life? Some people go to doctors, or counselors, or psychiatrists, and they can get a lot of real help. God's given some people a special ability to help others. But you know, at the end of the day, the best solutions are always going to be with the manufacturer. When it comes to the human heart, it's best to use genuine factory parts. And of course, where do you get those? The Bible says the one who made you is the one who's trying to save you. Quite literally, your Creator is your Savior, which means when you turn your problems over to God and get to know Him by reading the owner's manual, your Bible, you're going to find it's just a better way to live.

0: 30 days to natural blood pressure control, the no pressure solution. One of the most fascinating things about the practice of medicine is that although it is a science with life or death consequences, it is inexact. Because health professionals continue to accumulate medical knowledge, their understanding of what is normal changes over time. Consider the case of diabetes. Several decades ago, you could consistently run fasting blood sugars in the 130s and still avoid the diabetes label. Why? Because the cutoff for diabetes was then set at 140 milligrams per deciliter. However, today a blood sugar reading consistently above 125 milligrams per deciliter merits the diabetes designation. Why the change? It was because health professionals and researchers realized that many people who were told they did not have diabetes were nevertheless suffering from diabetic complications. In other words, what was being labeled a normal blood sugar was actually too high. The same is true with blood pressure. There was a time when doctors told patients that a systolic number of 100 plus your age was normal. In other words, an 80-year-old whose blood pressures ran 175 over 85 would likely be told her numbers were just fine. As it was with high blood sugar, diabetes, so it is with hypertension. Doctors realized that lenient cutoffs were not doing their patients any favors. Individuals who were told that they had normal blood pressures were having complications from hypertension.
1: A public service of CompassHealth.net, a sample of the book found at Amazon.com, 30 Days to Natural Blood Pressure Control, the No Pressure Solution.

whilst the Waldensians lived on the Italian side of the Alps. A group with similar faith lived on the French side, stretching across southern France from the Alps in the east to the Pyrenees in the west. They had the Bible in their own language, and they were a freedom-loving, industrious, and prosperous people. They were known as the Albigensians, and like other groups scattered around Europe, they remained true to God's word and resisted attempts to come under the banner of Rome. Some historians note that had this movement been allowed to grow unhindered, that the Reformation would have started in the 13th century and not the 16th, and the base of it would have been in southern France and not Germany. In the early 13th century, Pope Innocent III was reigning, though he was anything but innocent. He surveyed the landscape of Europe at the time and determined that these groups, however small, needed to be exterminated in order to preserve the church. He issued an edict that authorized the killing of all such believers. A crusade was launched that became immensely popular with the warriors from northern France, as they no longer had to travel all the way to Palestine, but right here in their own country, they could attain all the same benefits. They were told that by killing, they would wash away their sins, that they were entitled to the property of those whom they killed, and that when they died, they would immediately go to heaven. All of this was promised in return for just 40 days of service. One can only imagine the type of people who made up the armies that came down here to southern France. Year after year, from 1209 to 1229, for 20 years, this crusade was waged against the Albigensians by Pope Innocent III. During the first season, the crusaders attacked and conquered the city of Toulouse. They then made their way south in July of 1209 to the city of Béziers. As the forces were gathering around the city in large numbers, the men made a rush to attack them before they had a chance to fortify the camp. It was in vain though, and the assault was repelled. As they hurried back to the city, the crusaders mingled

The population of the city at the time was around 15,000, but on that fateful day, historians estimate that around 60,000 people were here, as people from the neighboring villages and towns had come here seeking refuge. After the killing, before they left, they set fire to the city, burning everything to the ground. Not one house was left standing. Not one person was left alive. Other towns and cities in the area would fall as well, suffering the same gruesome fate. Even though they were not a race of people, but rather a group who shared the same faith, the destruction and systematic killing has been compared in some circles to genocide. The prestige of the papacy suffered greatly during this time as news of the slaughter spread throughout Europe. The Albigensians were not totally wiped out though, and small pockets of them did remain over the centuries. Perhaps most tragic was how the propagators linked divine salvation with murder, a dangerous combination then and still today. We should never allow religious extremism to take away freedom of worship. We must never impose our beliefs on others, nor allow others to impose their beliefs on us. No matter how true one thinks they are, no one has the right to force their beliefs on anyone else. One thing that God has given to us is the freedom of choice, the freedom to love God in return for the love that He has given to us. May we be gracious in how we share our faith and our beliefs, giving other people the room to make their own decisions as they are led individually.

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2: The Lord is my shepherd, I shall not want. He maketh me to lie down in green pastures. He leadeth me beside the still waters. He restoreth my soul. He leadeth me in the paths of righteousness for his name's sake. Yea, though I walk through the valley of the shadow of death, I will fear no evil, for thou art with me. Thy rod and thy staff, they comfort me. Thou preparest a table before me in the presence of mine enemies. Thou anointest my head with oil, my cup runneth over. Surely goodness and mercy shall follow me all the days of my life, and I will dwell in the house of the Lord forever.
3: And why beholdest thou the mote that is in thy brother's eye, but considerest not the beam that is in thine own eye? Or how wilt thou say to thy brother, Let me pull out the mote out of thine eye, and behold, a beam is in thine own eye? Thou hypocrite, first cast out the beam out of thine own eye, and then shalt thou see clearly to cast out the mote out of thy brother's eye.
4: Hi, I'm Johnny Erickson Tada. Psalm 45 opens up with a beautiful description of how glorious and great Jesus, the anointed king, truly is. And somewhere around the fifth verse, it says that our praise of the king makes him glad. When I read that, I just had to stop because

0: all know how God makes us glad, but how do we make Him glad? Well, every time you sing a praise song from your heart with joy and maybe even tears in your eyes, that makes Jesus glad. Forgive someone who has offended you, and you make Christ glad. Give to the poor, and God rejoices. Witness to a neighbor, and it's a sweet savor to the Lord. Defend the reputation of Jesus, and you fill His heart with joy. It is in your power to still break the alabaster jar and pour the precious oil of gladness on Christ's head. So, make Him glad today through your loving words and, best of all, obedient actions.
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2: Now a look at your morning weather on Columbia Christian Talk Radio. Rain today with a high near 81 and lows around 56. Partly sunny tomorrow with a high of 76 and lows around 60. For your Sunday, rain with a high near 79 and lows around 62. And for Monday, thunderstorms with a high near 85 and lows around 64. That's your morning weather on Columbia Christian Talk Radio.
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5: You will surely be blessed by part two of our sermon series as Pastor Derek Morris presents the life and teachings of Jesus, taking you step by step through our Savior's ministry on earth.
6: The fulfillment of all of the Old Testament prophecies. And that's why it shouldn't surprise us that in the beginning of his book, he says about the virgin conceived, this was to fulfill. You remember that? What the prophet had foretold? Prophecies is to convince the Jews. Jesus is the fulfillment of those Old Testament. And by the way, every prophecy about Messiah is fulfilled in the life of Jesus of Nazareth. Well, let's talk about Mark. Mark happens to be my favorite synoptic gospel. Mark's a great book. You say, who's Mark? As we're going to talk in lecture 12 about Jesus and his disciples, but if you go to the mall and say, do you know any of the disciples of Jesus? They'll probably say, well, I don't know, Matthew, Mark, Luke, and John. How many of those were actually disciples? Two of them, Matthew and John. So who is this Mark? Where's he come from? Well, if you read the book of Acts, Mark appears as a traveling companion with the Apostle Paul. He was a relative of a great Christian leader by the name of Barnabas. And if you remember the story, he accompanies Paul on the missionary journey and gets homesick. He's just a young man and goes home. But it's interesting to note that in later years, he is highly valued. Well, take your Bible and look with me. Colossians chapter 4 and verse 10. Colossians, after the Synoptic Gospels, Galatians, Ephesians, Philippians, Colossians. It's good to hear your Bible, and I hope wherever you're listening, you're with us in your Bible here. We find, even though early in his life, John Mark was not a favorite of Paul because he went home, that now later, Mark's important. Notice what it says, Colossians 4 and verse 10. My fellow prisoner, Aristarchus, send you his greetings, as does who?

0: Mark, the cousin of Barnabas. So apparently, at least at the time of the writing of Colossians, Mark is with Paul. But there's another very important text I want you to note. Perhaps you want to write it down. It's found in 1 Peter, right towards the end of the New Testament, chapter 5 and verse 13. 1 Peter 5, verse 13. Now you remember the testimony of Irenaeus and of Papias, church fathers. They said something about Mark and who he was connected with. Remember that? But now listen to it from Peter himself. 1 Peter 5, verse 13. She who is in Babylon, probably a cryptic reference to the city of Rome, chosen together with you, sends you her greetings. And so does, what does it say in your Bible? So does my son Mark. Now, Peter is not talking here about, oh, I got my family with me. My wife says hi too, you know. What does it tell us that he refers to John Mark, who's also been working with Paul, he refers to him as my son? What does that tell you? There's a close relationship. What else does it tell you? I mean, it's kind of like, I guess you would say if you were a physician and someone was a resident working with you, or if you were a tradesperson and you had an apprentice working with you, that Peter's his mentor, his spiritual father. And Peter says, greetings from the one who's in Babylon and also from my son, Mark. So here's Mark. His major source of information, Peter. He wasn't there. Next generation, travels with Peter, and I think that's the reason I like his book, because I like Peter's personality, and it comes out in the book. Now again, we're talking about something that may be a little new to some of us. You say, the Holy Spirit doesn't need other people to help Mark write the book. True or false? True or false? It's true, right? The Holy Spirit doesn't. He could, like John, on an island called Patmos. We'll talk about that a little bit in our next lecture. He doesn't have anybody. He just says, I was in the Spirit on the Lord's day, and all of a sudden this revelation of Jesus Christ comes. And the only person giving that information is the Holy Spirit of God, right? So it is not essential. The Holy Spirit doesn't have to have people to help. But I just want to bring to your thinking that the Holy Spirit can use people, right? He can use people. He can inspire Peter to remember a clear record and inspire Mark to write it down. So I guess the question is, which of those two is inspired? Or is it both of them? And what an amazing story as Mark records the life and teachings of Jesus. Well, what are some of the characteristics of Mark? Remember back, this is important. Matthew focuses specifically on the sayings of Jesus, right? What Jesus said. In contrast, Mark focuses on what Jesus did. He focuses on the narratives where Jesus was involved in action. Someone took the time to record that two-thirds of Mark's gospel is stories about what Jesus did. He only records six of the parables which are found in the gospels, and only one discourse. You know, he's just kind of bored with the sayings, or maybe he thought, well, Matthew had all of that down. I want to tell you what Jesus did. And it's a fast-paced action book. And one of Mark's favorite words is the word immediately. And immediately. And immediately. Well, everything can't happen immediately, right? But that's kind of Peter's personality, isn't it? And someone said something immediately. You know who it was. It was Peter. That's his personality. And as you read the Gospel of Mark, you find this colorful gospel which presents Jesus is a man of action. One thing's missing in Mark's gospel. If you've read the gospel, you'll notice that unlike Matthew and Luke, Mark says nothing about the birth of Jesus. If you've ever been to a Christmas program, you'll find narratives read from Matthew, and we'll talk about those, and you'll find narratives from Luke, but nothing from Mark. Says nothing about the birth, infancy, or youth. Just Jesus gets baptized, and boom, he's beginning his ministry. So we've got Matthew, especially to the Hebrews. What's his specific purpose? Matthew, his specific purpose is to convince who? The Jews that Jesus is what? He's the Messiah. And so he tells us all the things Jesus taught, groups them in a collection of five blocks, just like Moses and just like King David, here again testifying to them, Jesus is the Messiah. The Gospel of Discourse is Mark, man of action, focuses on what Jesus did. Lots of stories, lots of intensity, suspense, just like Peter. And then we come to the Gospel of Luke, and we're going to do a little detective work. Because as we look at the authorship of the Gospel of Luke, it does say, a little header according to Luke, but nowhere in the book does it mention his name. But I hope you have your Bible with you, because we're going to discover something very interesting. Take your Bible now and open it to Luke chapter 1. We're going to do some detective work together, and we're going to discover from the internal witness who the author was. Many have undertaken to draw up an account of the things that have been fulfilled among us, just as they were handed down to us by those who from the first were eyewitnesses, servants of the word. Therefore, Luke chapter 1, now verse 3, since I myself, author says, have carefully investigated everything from the beginning, it seemed good also to me to write an orderly account for you, most excellent Theophilus. Who in the world is Theophilus? We don't know. But he was the recipient of this gospel. Well, now, the word theos in Greek means God, like theology, right? And phileo means to love, so it's one who loved God. So that's a good name, Theophilus. But who was he? Well, go past the book of John to the book of Acts and look in Acts chapter 1 as we continue to do a little research here. Acts chapter 1. Huh. Did you ever notice this? What does it say in Acts chapter 1 and verse 1? In my former book, Theophilus. Well, what's the former book? Well, that's the gospel record, right? So would you agree with me, even though it doesn't say in either book who wrote it, that the person who wrote the book of Acts is the same person who wrote the gospel record? Are you with me so far? And he sent them both to his friend, Theophilus. Okay? So, did that help at all? I don't know. You say, well, it depends. Who wrote the book of Acts? Anybody know? Well, let's take a look. Look with me in Acts chapter 16 and verse 10. Acts chapter 16 and verse 10. You'll find something very interesting here. After Paul had seen the vision, this is the vision. Do you remember the vision? Come over to Macedonia and help us. Any of you remember that? After Paul had seen the vision, what's the next word? He, we. After Paul had seen the vision, we got ready at once to leave for Macedonia. What does that verse tell us? Two things. First of all, who didn't write the book of Acts? Paul. After Paul saw the vision, we got ready. What else does it tell us, though? Not only that Paul didn't write the book of Acts, but whoever wrote the book of Acts was a travel companion of... Are you with me? After Paul saw the vision, we got ready to leave. So who was the travel companion of Paul? Well, go back to Colossians chapter 4. After the Gospels, Galatians, Ephesians, Philippians, Colossians, chapter 4. Here's Paul writing to the Christians. And he's sending a few greetings at the end. And he says, what does it say in your Bible? Colossians 4:14. Our dear friend Luke, what? The doctor. Our dear friend Luke, the doctor, and Demas send greetings. Now, this is very interesting. What it tells us is that Paul, in one other place, speaks about some kind of health problem that he had, asked God to take it away, but God answered his prayer in a way that he hadn't expected and said, well, my grace is sufficient for you and my strength will be made perfect even in your weakness. But whatever this ailment was that Paul struggled with, he took a doctor along when he was traveling, and that doctor's name was... I wonder if Luke and Theophilus went to med school together. Met him somewhere. Luke, highly educated, writes in excellent Greek this gospel record. Travel companion of Paul. Finally gets a break, not wishing that Paul was in prison in Rome, but Paul gets put under house arrest for 2 years. Luke, finally, instead of traveling all over the world, has an opportunity to stop. Now, you know, we don't know all of the details, so just kind of imagine with me. If you've been traveling with Paul, hearing all of these amazing things, and perhaps meeting all kinds of amazing people, but hardly having time to think or breathe, and finally you've got a couple of years off, what do you think you'd want to do? What might the Holy Spirit inspire a person like that to do? Write it down. Well, but who should I write it to? Well, what about my friend Theophilus? And so he writes an account of the gospel, and then he says, Theophilus, I want to tell you what God's doing now since Jesus rose and ascended to heaven, and the Holy Spirit has come upon the Christian church. And so he writes the book of Acts. And so we have now a third witness, Matthew, Mark, and Luke. What's his major source? Travel companion of Paul, with him in his imprisonment. Main source. Well, go back to Luke chapter 1. You say, I don't know, didn't one of the church fathers, wasn't it Irenaeus that said it was Paul? Well, I would say, Irenaeus, you're right, but that's secondary. What's his main source of information, Dr. Luke? You say, well, he traveled with Paul. That's right. But how much did Paul see of the life and teachings of Jesus? How much? Not much. I mean, he was an important secondary inspired witness. But go to Luke chapter 1 and find out who the most important source or sources were as the Holy Spirit inspired Luke to write. Luke 1. Many have undertaken to draw up an account of the things that have been fulfilled among us, just as they were handed down to us by those who from the first were... What does it say in your Bible? Write it down. What is Luke's major source of information as he writes what many agree is the most extensive record? I think more than 40 blocks of information in Luke are unique to him. He's called the historian. He has so much. You know, there's a lot of things. You know, the angels singing glory to God in the highest? We wouldn't even know about that if it wasn't for Luke. Lots of information about the birth of John the Baptist. We wouldn't know about that. I mean, all of these supernatural events, if it wasn't for Luke. Where did he get all of that information? Well, he says many have written down accounts who from the first were what? Eyewitnesses. You say, well, you can't believe everything people say. Is that right? Is that right or wrong? You can't believe everything. So how does Luke know what's reliable? That's what he says. Therefore, since I myself have carefully investigated everything from the beginning, Luke 1 verse 3, it seemed good to me to write an orderly account for you, most excellent Theophilus, so that you may know the certainty of the things you have been taught. He speaks with confidence, doesn't he? Orderly, certainty. Why does Luke speak with such confidence? Because he's an educated physician? No. Because he's inspired by the Holy Spirit, and he's guided to reliable testimonies. I mean, some of those people that we know well in the gospel account may have still been living. He may have spoken to them. They were eyewitnesses. They may even have been participants in the gospel story. I mean, that's inspired too, isn't it? So, Luke, presenting a wealth of information, has a specific purpose, and that is to present Christ as the Savior of the whole world. To convince Jew and Gentile alike, and particularly those who were not Jews, that Jesus was the Christ, the Savior. And we are indebted to Luke for much of the information about the life and teaching. So you say, well, Dr. Morris, if I was to read one of the books, one of the synoptics books, which one should I read? Well, which one would you say? I mean, if it could have, you know, that's an interesting question. I mean, if the Holy Spirit could have got it right one time, why didn't he just inspire one person to say it? Or could it be that Matthew writing from one perspective and emphasizing the sayings of Jesus, and that would get some of the more studious among us, you know? And then Mark, fast action, telling about what Jesus did, that would get those of us that were a little more ADD and like the action moving, you know? And then there's Luke, and he's not just speaking in the language of the Jews, but he's talking to the whole world, and he's impressing them that Jesus isn't just the Messiah for the Jews, but he's the Messiah for everybody. Which book should you read? I'd say whichever one the Holy Spirit leads you to first. But once you've read it, you might want to read the others too. Because as you do, you will discover an amazing story about Jesus. But I just want to give you a little preview of Lecture 3, because even though the story of Jesus is so amazing, in the Synoptic Gospels, Matthew, Mark, and Luke, even though it's so amazing, there was something so important that had not yet been said, that many years later, under the inspiration of the Apostle John, is compelled by the Spirit, is the testimony of the Church Fathers, to write a fourth gospel.
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0: 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We hope the episode shared today has been uplifting. 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That's 1-800-617-9673. Until next time, remember to keep Jesus, the true word of life, by your side.
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3: This is John MacArthur with more Portraits of Grace. Many people who think they're citizens of Christ's kingdom will someday be shocked to discover they are not. Jesus said, "Not everyone who says to me, 'Lord, Lord,' will enter the kingdom of heaven, but he who does the will of my Father who is in heaven." Some who call Christ king behave as if his kingdom means nothing to them. But Jesus said that true kingdom citizens obey the Father. In fact, he equated the kingdom with a pearl so valuable that a merchant sold all he had to purchase it. In other words, it's worth any sacrifice you have to make. Do you value his kingdom like that? This is John MacArthur praying you're continuing to be portraits of grace.
4: In the year 1831, biologist Charles Darwin began a fateful journey on the HMS Beagle. On that journey, Darwin formulated the controversial theory of evolution, which has impacted society down to this day.
5: Our goal is to punch holes in that theory, so I'd like to welcome you to
6: Sink the Beagle.
7: Fire one, Captain.
5: Good shooting, John. That seemed to be right where it needed to be.
8: I love putting the torpedo of truth into the belly of the beagle, into the ideas of Charles Darwin. I am John Kurlinski.
5: I am Stan Hudson. We want to welcome you to this week's episode of Sink the Beagle,
8: where we take lighthearted looks, ferociously sometimes, at Darwin's theory of evolution and creation, lighthearted because we know no other way, folks, and we've got to get started.
5: In the genuine spirit of meanness, yes. Oh, no, not, well, you know, we're going to be a little tough today, aren't we?
8: Yes, we like to be tough sometimes. You have to be tough in this dog-eat-dog evolutionary world.
5: Survival of the fittest, baby.
8: We're tougher than you are. No.
5: We are going to reference today, first of all, an article written by a friend, Jim Gibson, Dr. Jim Gibson of the Geoscience Research Institute in Loma Linda, California, wrote an article in a recent ministry magazine for pastors to consider, and it's has to do with intelligent design. And today, in particular, we're going to rehash a few of the criticisms that come towards intelligent design people
8: and
5: from
8: creationists
5: science.
8: In general,
5: yeah,
8: too.
5: You can say Bible believers or God believers or
8: whatever you want to call them. Mm-hmm. Yeah, we want to lump the whole idea of not just these are the arguments he used, not just against the ID movement, though they might be exclusively said
5: right.
8: That way at first. It really is their argument against Christianity or Bible-believing Christians or, and creationists
5: or,
8: in general.
5: Or even a hint that God is in existence and has something to do with us being here. Now, this is from science, and scientists, read into scientists in this area as materialistic scientists.
8: Evolutionist atheists.
5: Right. They would critique intelligent design, first of all. The first criticism might be something like, intelligent design inhibits scientific inquiry. How does it do that?
8: Well, they want to just say that attributing a phenomena to a designer or to a God is to really remove the motivation for further study. Okay, God did it. Who cares? No sense checking this out. Mm-hmm. And really, the opposite is true.
5: Historically,
8: science got its start by creationists, by people who believed in the Bible. These are people who believed that God revealed himself, and they believed what the Bible said about the God who revealed himself. Mm-hmm. It says, ask the beast and they'll tell you. Mm-hmm. Study the creation and it speaks of a creator. You'll learn about me by investigation through empiricism.
5: Yeah, it was okay to be a believer in God and curious about the world that he made, and so they wanted to study nature, and by studying nature they also thought through that they might even learn more about its God.
8: So really, and the criticism,
5: Newton and all of the great early scientists were Bible believers, and so it hardly inhibited scientific inquiry in their day.
8: No.
5: We don't think it would do it today.
8: No, and so the argument kind of falls really flat just when you start looking at the origin of science itself. A second criticism they like to level a little bit against it is that intelligent design or creationism is an appeal from ignorance.
5: Well, I take that personally, thank you very much.
8: You know, they want to say that there's some sort of, what we don't understand quite how God did this, therefore, whatever we can't understand by strict empiricism, we'll put God in there, sort of a God of the gaps argument of the former ages.
5: Yeah, if you don't understand something, it's just simply God did it, and, you know, you will not be able to explain
8: it. What a simplistic, ignoramus way of looking at life.
5: Yeah, you know, and it's kind of like it keeps you from wanting to study or figure things out. You know, if you believe in God, then maybe you won't push your inquiry further than it would otherwise be. And so it inhibits scientific discovery, and it's just an appeal from ignorance.
8: Yeah, and what they want to say, and there is some truth that in the past, some creationists or some people just inserted God where they didn't have any evidence.
5: And it might have done something like that occasionally,
8: but the irony is, Stan, the irony is that evolutionary thinking has its God of the gaps as well.
5: Oh, how do you mean?
8: Well, in other words, when a scientist, and we talked about it several weeks back when we were talking about the idea of the Big Bang. Remember we said the Big Bang doesn't work out completely on paper as it should.
5: Right.
8: There's these things that they want to call dark matter or dark energy, or come up with a whole theory called inflation, which they don't even understand completely, to help make sense of what they do know. They're, in a sense, inserting hypothetical concepts or their God of the gaps ideas into things that they have no evidence for, cannot prove, cannot figure out.
5: And in some ways, and it keeps them on a track, maybe, kind of keeping up with a false theory. It actually inhibits, dare I say it,
8: true science,
5: and it's actually an appeal from, dare I say it, ignorance. Like the critique against creationists and intelligent designers.
8: Because creationists can speculate on how things may have happened as well, too. And that's where most people get into the great difficulties in this area called speculation or extrapolating beyond the evidence. And so you need to be careful. But really, there is not a valid argument that design is an appeal from ignorance. Everyone has a level of ignorance. No one knows everything.
5: Well, and it's just, except for you and me.
8: Well, we have a lot more than most. But anyway, ignorance or no? Wait. This is not coming out right.
5: You mean knowledge. Okay. Here we go. Let's go into the next critique.
8: Moving on. No, that'd be fun.
5: The other critique that they put forth is intelligent design is religiously motivated and therefore inappropriate in science. In other words, this is an ad hominem argument, which is, of course, you know,
8: Southern Latin, for with grits.
5: That's a Latin phrase for serve with grits. Basically, an ad hominem argument, the value of intelligent design should be examined on its own merit, not on the private views of its advocate. And mere religious motivation by itself is irrelevant to whether design should be considered as an explanation of nature. Now, here's an interesting thought. Honesty is a religious value, and scientists have found it very helpful in the practice of science. I would like to think that, anyway.
8: We don't always agree that they're being honest. We observe that empirically. No, empirically. Anyone say Piltdown Man? Or anyone say Archaeopteryx, i.e. National Geographic, October?
5: Yeah, exactly.
8: Not too many years ago.
5: We talked about little oopses in the honesty of science, but although there's always a danger danger that our ideology will negatively affect free inquiry. This danger is the fault not of religion, but of politics. And critics of the general theory of evolution may find that ideology is currently affecting free inquiry, making this argument sound politically motivated. And in addition, it can't be argued that evolution itself is religiously motivated.
8: We've
5: talked about that.
8: The Church of the Willfully Ignorant.
5: Yeah, I think, and we've talked about intelligent design in the courts and everything, fighting out and trying to force science teachers to, in essence, teach something they don't believe in themselves. And that's almost a religious issue there. Their religion, if their worldview, their cosmos says there is no God or not an active God,
8: to teach something
5: different is to teach against your own religion.
8: Their own personal beliefs.
5: Right.
8: And you're asking them to do something which might be a little bit ethically beyond that. So here on Sink the Beagle, we don't believe we should force public schools to teach creationism or intelligent design. It'd be nice if they just didn't teach anything origin and really at all. They just said, there are lots of views out there. Some believe in a God, some don't. Those are things that you're just going to have to come to by faith in your own research.
5: Well, and therefore, I think evolution does have a bit of a religious motivation as well. Anyway, another critique would be?
8: Another critique. Well, there's several others that go on. They want to say that design is superfluous.
5: Okay.
8: That because natural selection is adequate.
5: Adequate to explain all of the
8: evolutionary
5: changes.
8: In other words, just by through sheer experimentation, natural selection can pretty much explain, we can tell that dinosaurs evolved into birds. Mm-hmm. It seems like we have enough evidence that will sort of lean that way or prove that based on how we think it might have
5: natural
8: happened.
5: Natural selection, yep. And survival of the fitter dinosaurs eventually became Kentucky Fried Chicken.
8: That needed to learn how to fly to get away to save himself from being eaten then, and now we eat them as chickens. No. The whole point that natural selection does say it, and part of their reasoning is they based a lot of analogies on the Tierra program of computer images in which they do ever so slight modifications of creatures in this program and try to prove through a computer modified selections that complexity and creativity are all available just by nature itself. Mm-hmm. And therefore, we don't need any designer involved. And really, the irony is just the opposite, isn't it?
5: There's no question that natural selection does affect a species. There's no question that Darwin clearly saw something that was true in nature, that over time...
8: Change happens
5: a little bit, and it may favor the stronger of a species, but macroevolution is not supported. That is, dinosaurs to birds are not selected, supported by the evidence, and this is where we would disagree with that one as well.
8: We have what we call torpedo text, because really when we're talking here on the criticisms for creationism or intelligent design, we are dealing with bigger realities, and I think that there needs to be a level where you start analyzing the enemy, so to speak, and dealing with the issues that they raise. And we have a torpedo text that sort of reflects sort of that feel we have here on Sink the Beagle.
5: Well, Paul was already feeling the heat of these kind of battles in his day. And in the letter to the Ephesians, chapter 6, he says this, "For we do not wrestle against flesh and blood, but against principalities, against powers, against the rulers of the darkness of this age."
8: The rulers of the darkness. In other words,
5: the dark side.
8: We are struggling, and the reality is, we're not so much struggling against the people, evolutionary scientists or atheistic scientists. Mm-hmm. We are struggling against ideas that tear down the possibility that God is who he is, that he exists, that he was. Ideas that try to diminish the reason why we exist and where we are going and what we are doing. And it really is issues that bring hope or joy or peace or pain to people's lives.
5: When we see evolution running free in the public school system and in science communities, running amok, we see what we consider to be devastation, as devastating effects on the mindset of people, especially young people who are taught that they are nothing more than cosmic accidents with no purpose and no goal. And we do believe that it's not just the scientists that are responsible for this, but rather those principalities and powers, the devil, frankly, from a biblical perspective, that's motivating this world to try to not be open to the view that there is a loving creator God just wanting to know them and relate to the people of this world, especially as we believe we're living in these last days.
8: Yeah, and you look at our culture today, what they call postmodern culture, mm-hmm. kids are tuning out. Kids are, the evidence is that there's a hopelessness, and therefore there is a level of self-medication. There's a mm-hmm. there's forming of their own ideas, and there's
5: avoiding
8: actually,
5: pain, yeah.
8: What's interesting is that they're not buying evolution's argument either.
5: No, they're not.
8: Because evolution isn't an explanatory power. All it has done is it's confirmed for them that there is no hope. Let's just start mm-hmm. getting strung out. Let's live for the, they've become in many ways more self-absorbed, view small mm-hmm. friends and relationships. Let's have a little fun, mm-hmm. you know, that's about mm-hmm. all we can do.
5: Mm-hmm.
8: And in contrast to what creationists or design people like to say is that, you know, no, you're not an accident.
5: Right.
8: You kids are an accident. You adults are an accident.
5: Mm-hmm.
8: And it's time to listen up and think on bigger issues.
5: True science would be open to all discoveries, all true understandings of reality.
8: And wherever they are come
5: yeah,
8: from.
5: Yeah, wherever they come from, including intelligent design, which is supported by the facts we think better, even in the science area. And yes, there are principalities working to overturn that which is obvious. So we hope as you continue to listen to Sink the Beagle, we'll give you more evidences from Scripture and from science that there are reasons to hope, there are reasons to believe in a loving God, a creator God who formed man from the dust of the ground and breathed into his nostrils the breath of life and ultimately sent Jesus to die for us so that we would have an eternal home.
8: Yeah, and they make other arguments too. We're going to pick up a few following next week on another
6: Sink the Beagle.
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9: The title of today's program is called Sanctuary Secrets, Part 3. We are in the midst of a mini-series exploring the tremendous and yet little understood topic of the sanctuary, also known as the temple. And we're going to talk about how this subject ties in with Bible prophecy and actually contains the key. We might call it the hidden key to understanding end time events. So let's pray. Dear Father, dear God in heaven, we pray in the name of the Lord Jesus Christ that you will give this program wings, we might say radio wings, and that you will air it in different parts of the earth, and that you will bless it and use it to touch many, many lives for Jesus Christ. Please guide us now as we study hidden secrets in your word. In Jesus' name we pray. Amen. If you are familiar with Bible prophecy preachers and teachers and magazines and books and websites, no doubt you have heard lots of sermons or read quite a bit about such topics as the rapture, the Antichrist, and Armageddon. And in this program, End Time Insights, we deal with these topics. We've done this in the past, and we will do it again. Although today we're not going to focus primarily on these subjects, but we're going to talk about another topic that most prophecy teachers really don't get into. Now, they may mention the whole issue of the temple being rebuilt over in the Middle East, but when it comes to actually studying the topic of the temple and the sanctuary and how this subject relates to Christians and how this subject is really the key to understanding prophecy in these final days, there is not a lot out there. But what we're going to do in this program is we are going to shed some powerful and illuminating light on a much neglected topic, the topic of the sanctuary. I'd like to begin with Psalm 77 and the 13th verse. These are the words of David, "Thy way, O God, is in the sanctuary." In other words, the sanctuary actually reveals God's way. It reveals His will. It reveals His plan. I wonder how many of you like secrets. Most people do. They like to get hidden knowledge about certain things that most other people don't understand. I think it's just a natural tendency of human nature. We want the inside scoop. And I'm going to be sharing with you in this program some hidden secrets about the sanctuary, about the book of John, about the book of Revelation, and about how this topic is actually woven in to both of these books, and how this topic deals specifically with your life and my life in these final days. Now, before we do, let me just give you a brief review of some of the things that we covered in our last program, and let's just take a basic look once again at the structure of the sanctuary itself. In Exodus chapter 25, verse 8, the Lord originally spoke to Moses from heaven about Israel, and he said, "Let them make me a sanctuary that I may dwell among them." And so the Israelites built this building called the tabernacle in the wilderness, and it had two rooms. It had a room called the holy place, and then it had another room called the most holy place. Inside the holy place, there were three major articles of furniture. There was the seven-branched candlestick, also called the menorah. There was the table of bread, two stacks of bread, and then there was the golden altar of incense. And then once you went through the veil into the most holy place, there was a large box, a golden box called the Ark of the Covenant. And on top of that box, there was a golden lid called the Mercy Seat. And then on either end of the box, there were two golden angels, also called cherubim, and they were looking down at the Mercy Seat. And then right between the angels, there was a light, a presence, which was the presence of the Lord, also called the Shekinah. And inside of the box, underneath the mercy seat, was the tables of stone, the Ten Commandments that God wrote with his own finger on Mount Sinai. Now, actually, there was also a courtyard that went around this structure of the holy place and the most holy place. And the courtyard had inside of it, toward the door into the holy place, it had another altar called the altar of burnt offering. And this was where the animals were sacrificed and burned. So if an Israelite went into the first door into the courtyard, he would see the altar of sacrifice. And then when the priest went into the holy place, he saw the golden candlestick, he saw the table of bread, and the altar of incense. And then when the high priest went through the second veil into the most holy place, that's where he saw the ark and the golden angels and the presence of God. And so in one quick sweep, we have the altar of burnt offering in the courtyard, we have the candlestick, the table of bread, and the altar of incense in the holy place, and then in the most holy place, we have the ark containing the Ten Commandments. Now, here is the amazing secret. Are you ready for this? Don't miss this. This basic sequence is followed by the entire book of John, chapter by chapter, and then also by the book of Revelation. Now, don't turn that dial. I'm going to show you this. You've got to understand this. And when you do, you will discern something that most prophecy teachers aren't telling you and that few people really have any knowledge of. So here we go. Let's take a look at the book of John. Then we'll go to Revelation. In John chapter 1, in verse 29, John the Baptist said, "Behold, the Lamb of God who takes away the sin of the world." So John chapter 1 starts out with a focus on Jesus as the Lamb. And in the courtyard, the lamb was sacrificed and burnt at the altar of burnt offering. When you go into John chapter 4, verse 14, Jesus offers a woman at the well what he called the water of life. Now, I forgot to mention this, but right next to the altar of burnt offering in the courtyard was a basin full of water that the priests would wash their hands and their feet in before they went into the temple. So John 1 starts with the lamb at the altar, and then chapter 4 goes into the water of life, we're at the basin. Then in John chapter 6, verse 35, Jesus said, "I am the bread of life." So we've moved into the holy place, and we're at the table of the bread. And then in John 8, verse 12, Jesus said, "I am the light of the world." And now we're moving farther into the holy place, and we're at the candlestick. And then when you get finally into John chapter 14, verse 15, Jesus said, "If you love me, keep my commandments." And now we're in the most holy place, where the ark is, where the law is. So look at that. The book of John follows a pattern. It starts with the lamb in John 1. It goes to the water in John 4, the bread in John 6, the light in John 8, and the law of God in John 14, verse 15. And that is the sequence of the sanctuary. And remember we read that David said, "Thy way, O God, is in the sanctuary." And the sanctuary reveals from start to finish the Lord Jesus Christ. He's the Lamb. He's the water. He's the bread. He's the light. And then he says, "If you love me, keep my commandments," that law that's in the ark. Now, that sequence is not simply followed in the book of John, but I'm about to show you that it is followed even more specifically and directly in the book of Revelation. All right, now listen, folks. I am about to tell you something that you have probably never heard in your life. Many of you, no doubt, have been studying prophecy for years. You might want to grab a pen, because the verses that I'm going to show you and the sequence that I'm going to put together is absolutely phenomenal and shocking, and hardly anybody knows this, but it's there, it's right in the Bible, and the implications of this are absolutely life-changing as we get farther in to this series called Sanctuary Secrets. So get ready, here we go. In the book of Revelation, chapter 1, verse 5, Revelation starts out talking about Jesus Christ. The Bible says, "To him that loved us and washed us from our sins in his own blood." So here, Revelation 1:5 starts out by talking about the blood of Jesus, and the blood was shed at the altar of burnt offering. Now, as you move farther into chapter 1, what happens is Jesus reveals himself to John in a vision. And in verse 12, John wrote, "And I turned to see the voice that spoke with me, and being turned, I saw seven golden candlesticks. And in the midst of the seven candlesticks, one like the Son of Man." So what's happening here? Revelation is moving from the blood, from the altar, and now it's moving right in to the holy place, and John sees Jesus in the first chapter walking in the midst of the seven golden candlesticks. In other words, he is in the holy place of the heavenly sanctuary. Now let's go deeper. When you go to chapter 4 of Revelation, verse 5, John wrote, "And out of the throne proceeded lightnings and thunderings and voices, and there were seven lamps of fire burning before the throne." So here, as you go deeper into Revelation in chapter 4, verse 5, John is again shown the seven lamps of fire, which is the golden candlestick, and notice it says that there were lightnings and thunderings and voices. Now this is very important. Don't miss this. As you get into the holy place, at the golden lampstand, there are three manifestations of God's power: lightnings, thunderings, and voices. Okay, now let's go deeper to chapter 8. Verse 3 talks about the golden altar which was before the throne, so we're still in the holy place. And verse 5 says, "The angel took the censer and filled it with fire of the altar and cast it into the earth. And there were voices and thunderings and lightnings and an earthquake." So here we're at the golden altar. We're deeper into the sanctuary, and now there are four manifestations of God's power: voices, thunderings, lightnings, and an earthquake. Okay, when we get to chapter 9, verse 13, it again mentions the golden altar which is before God. So we've gone from the altar of burnt offering, then we move to the seven lamps of fire, and then we move to the golden altar twice. Now let's go to Revelation chapter 11, verse 19, and hold on to your seats, because this is the most important verse in this whole sequence. Revelation 11:19, the Bible says, quote, "And the temple of God was opened in heaven, and there was seen in his temple the ark of his covenant. And there were lightnings and voices and thunderings and an earthquake and a great hail." Now here there's five manifestations of the power of God. So what is happening here? Revelation chapter 1 starts out with Jesus offering his life at the altar burnt offering, which was a type of Calvary. And then we go to chapter 1, verse 12 and 13, and John sees Jesus in the holy place walking in the midst of the seven golden candlesticks. In chapter 4, verse 5, we continue into the sanctuary. John again sees the seven lamps of fire burning before the throne, but now there are three manifestations of God's power. And then we move farther into Revelation. We go from the candlestick to the golden altar. In chapter 8, verses 3 and 5, we see that golden altar, and there are four manifestations of God's power. And then finally, we go to Revelation 11:19, and we are in the most holy place, and the ark is seen, and there are thunderings, voices, lightnings, earthquake, and a great hail. In other words, there are five manifestations of the power of God. So what's happening is Revelation is following a pattern. It's following the sanctuary, and it's moving deeper and deeper and deeper. And as you get farther into the book, the manifestations of God's power increase. And the bottom line is, and we'll continue this in our next program, that the book of Revelation follows a pattern. It follows the sanctuary. David said, "Thy way, O God, is revealed in the sanctuary." And the book of Revelation reveals sanctuary secrets, that we are now in the time of the most holy place. And God has a message. He has a message for the world, and that message has to do with the ark and the Ten Commandments in the ark. And ultimately, the message has to do with Jesus Christ, who died on the cross, who shed his blood for our sins. And this message will help prepare you and me for the return of our Lord. So don't miss our next program as we go deeper into sanctuary secrets.
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11: Today's Staying Vertical segment comes from the devotional book, Color My World with Love. It was written by Karen M. Phillips and is entitled, Just One Banana. Karen's theme text comes from Philippians chapter 4, verse 19, New King James Version. And my God shall supply all your need according to his riches in glory by Christ Jesus. Karen writes, I have always enjoyed reading the true stories of missionaries and learning how, through terrible trials and suffering, they remained faithful to the Lord. One of these stories is documented in Darlene Diebler Rose's autobiography, Evidence Not Seen, published by Harper & Row. Darlene told the Lord that she would go anywhere with him, no matter what the cost. In 1938, at the age of 21, she was the first American woman to enter the rugged interior of Dutch New Guinea with her pastor husband, Russell. The young couple, however, was captured during the Japanese invasion of World War II and sent to separate prison camps, never to see each other again. Through the crack of her cell window, Darlene witnessed a guard in the courtyard sneak a bunch of bananas to a woman. At this point, Darlene was only skin and bones. She dropped to her cell floor, exhausted and craving bananas. She looked up and pleaded to the Lord for just one banana. But how could God possibly get her a banana through the prison walls, especially with the fact that she was not allowed to have any visitors? Through an amazing series of events, her past camp commander had bananas delivered to her cell. Not just one banana, though, but 92. Darlene credits these bananas with keeping her alive until her rescue at the end of the war. For 10 years, I was a single parent with 4 children to raise. I felt like Darlene sometimes, isolated in a dark prison cell with no one to help me. I cried out to the Lord daily. Many times I didn't know where our next meal would come from or how he would provide for our basic needs. But provide he did. In one instance, a church friend took my children for the afternoon to play at the park. When she returned in the evening, she had fed them and bought them new school shoes. God can do miracles even in the most unlikely circumstances. He knows our situation and he cares for us with an everlasting love. If you find yourself in a difficult situation today, Trust in him with all your heart. We cannot lean on our own understanding, for his ways are not our ways, and he will never fail us, even in the darkest of situations. That concludes Karen M. Phillips' devotional entitled Just One Banana. And this is Carolyn Sutton for Staying Vertical.
12: You've got questions? God has answers, and they're all found in the Bible. Welcome to God's Treasure Chest. I'm Charles Mills. Let's see what's

0: spring from a deep sense of loss or failure. Your mother is probably hurting. To cover her true feelings, she makes fun of your father. And here you are, trying to be a kind, loving son to both parents. Tough assignment. Consider this. When your mom makes fun, don't join in. Just gently say, "He's still my dad, and I love him, just like I love you." Ask God to give you wisdom to meet this challenge. Like David, tell him, "From birth I have relied on you. You brought me forth from my mother's womb. I will ever praise you." Psalm 71:6 NIV. 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
3: Make a joyful noise unto the Lord, all ye lands. Serve the Lord with gladness. Come before His presence with singing. Know ye that the Lord, He is God. It is He that hath made us, and not we ourselves. We are His people and the sheep of His pasture. Enter into His gates with thanksgiving, and into His courts with praise. Be thankful unto Him, and bless His name. For the Lord is good, His mercy is everlasting, and His truth endureth to all generations.
4: After this manner therefore pray ye: Our Father, which art in heaven, hallowed be Thy name. Thy kingdom come, Thy will be done in earth, as it is in heaven. Give us this day our daily bread, and forgive us our debts as we forgive our debtors. And lead us not into temptation, but deliver us from evil. For Thine is the kingdom, and the power, and the glory forever. Amen.
5: When was the Ice Age? This is Ken Ham, author, speaker, and blogger on the Bible's reliability and authority. The idea of an icy world inhabited by mammoths and saber-toothed tigers fascinates people. But where does this fit into biblical history? Those who believe in an old earth say there were many ice ages, but they don't have a mechanism that could cause one ice age, let alone dozens. When we start with the Bible's history, though, a single ice age makes sense. The global flood of Noah's day and its aftermath would have radically changed the climate. After the flood, there would have been warm oceans and cool summers. Now, these conditions would have been perfect for tons of snow with little melting. That resulted in an ice age that occurred within hundreds of years of the flood.
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2: Now a look at your morning weather on Columbia Christian Talk Radio. Rain today with a high near 81 and lows around 56. Partly sunny tomorrow with a high of 76 and lows around 60. For your Sunday, rain with a high near 79 and lows around 62. And for Monday, thunderstorms with a high near 85 and lows around 64. That's your morning weather on Columbia Christian Talk Radio.
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6: And I'll be sharing with you a little bit about my personal journey, my testimony, how I became a Christian and learned the things that I'm sharing with you. I hesitate to share this too early on in the program because if you find out about my kooky background, I don't know if people will come back. But it just helps us get to know each other a little bit better. And, you know, there's always a risk when anybody stands up and spends too much time talking about themselves that they can squeeze God out of the picture. And I don't want to do that. I made a lot of mistakes, and I just like to share what I found in my searching. First of all, let's establish a fact. Everybody wants to be happy, and that's perfectly normal. God wants you to be happy. When God first made the world, everything was good, good, very good. You read it there in Genesis chapter 1 and 2. That's his plan. But a lot of people think that happiness comes from riches and fame. Or as we sometimes say, fame and fortune. Some of the best-selling magazines in North America they're these tabloid magazines, and they're always dealing with, you know, what the rich and the famous are doing. And they've got TV programs that are dedicated to the entertainment industry and what the movie stars are doing. Well, I want you to know that happiness does not come from fame and from fortune. I grew up in an unusual family with some very opposite parents. And this is my mom and dad. And how they ever got together, I don't know. They were about as opposite as two people could be. He came from a Baptist background. My mother was Jewish. By the time they got together, they were both pretty much atheist or agnostic. He was an Okie. That's from Oklahoma. A redneck. My mother grew up in New York City. And she was a liberal, and he was a conservative. She was a Democrat, and he was a Republican. I mean, you've ever heard the expression, opposites attract? And they had a pretty fiery relationship. Lasted long enough for my brother and I to come along. But maybe I'll start with Dad. Dad was very poor growing up. His father died when he was just 7. He had 3 younger brothers during what they call the Great Depression. You ever heard of a book called Grapes of Wrath? About the people from Oklahoma that fled to California during a famine. My dad was part of this Dust Bowl migration. And he left home very young, got involved during World War. Well, he learned to fly before the war. So as the war began, he already entered in the aviation business, and he was a captain in the Air Force during World War II. He was flying on D-Day. And a very talented pilot. He not only was an instructor, but he could fly just about anything. After the war, he began to buy and sell airplanes. And he started a couple of different aircraft industries. He really launched the aircraft leasing industry. And a matter of fact, I was walking through the theater here. They've got something going on about Michael Jackson. Michael Jackson used to rent planes from my dad. And he rented to the military, and he made a lot of money. These are some magazine articles that talked about Dad. New Miami, he was something of a philanthropist. Did very well in the airline industry. At one time, he owned two airlines. My dad, I just got some papers from his estate that had pictures that I'd never seen before. I don't know if you've heard of the MGM Grand or Kurt Kerkorian. It's a picture of him and Kurt together. They used to work together. Howard Hughes, have you heard that name? All those guys were aviators when they started, and those were some of Dad's buddies back then. He owned two airlines. He had an aircraft leasing company and made a lot of money. Started in Burbank, California, and eventually moved to Miami. And here's an article, George Batchelor, most president of International Air Leases, most influential person of the year. It's 1995. Again, George Batchelor, Miami's Mr. Aviation. These are just a few articles. I could bore you with scores of them. But he didn't like the limelight, but the people in Southern Florida knew him pretty well because he was leasing all over the world. And he had all the toys that millionaires often have. He had, well, of course, he had a lot of jets. He had an airline, but he had private jets. That's me, believe it or not. And that's my stepmother, Betty, is loading up in the plane. Dad used to race cars. That's Dad with one of his race cars. He'd race these Formula cars or Indy cars. And he didn't do too poorly either. He was a pretty good racer, very competitive. That's another one. He's racing, and he liked the fast life and the adventure. A lot of pilots are sort of like that. Married several times, his first wife, and he had a son, died in a plane crash. Obviously, he was not in the plane that day. And then he married my mom, and that's not my mom, that's wife number three. This is Betty. She was Miss Kentucky. He married her. Just to give you an idea, some of you recognize this gentleman, Donald Trump's second wife, I don't remember. Ivana divorced him, and because she had signed a prenuptial agreement, she was only able to get, I think, about $8 million or something. When Betty divorced my father, she had signed a prenuptial agreement, and she got $14 million. It was the largest divorce settlement in Florida's history. You'd think with all that money that he'd be happy, but he wasn't happy. There's a lot of stress in his life. It seems like you never think it's enough. You're driven. You make money, and then you end up becoming a slave to your businesses and a slave to your money, and everybody's trying to take it, and it just becomes a very stressful life. Here is my dad with wife number four, and that's my brother, Falcon, and his wife, Sandy. And actually, this picture was taken during my 35th birthday, one of the last times that I was together with my brother. And this is Dad with, you remember Pope John Paul II? Just you got to know people if you want to visit the Pope. That's all I'm going to say about that. So my dad was moving and shaking. The presidents knew who he was. He would, well, not all of them. He would donate to certain parties I won't name right now. But anyway, all that fame and fortune, so to speak. And I used to say, Dad, are you happy? He'd say, no, nobody's happy. He was pretty much, it depended on what day of the week. He was either atheist or agnostic, depending on how much he'd had to drink. But this is my wife, Karen. And, of course, this picture is, you know, maybe 8 years ago or more. And Dad, she by the way, Karen's a physical therapist. And so Dad was saying, oh, he's got so much stress. She said, let me work on your back. And she was trying to calm him down. Jesus said, a man's life does not consist in the abundance of things he possesses. What profit is it if you gain the whole world and lose your soul? Happiness does not come from earthly treasure. You won't keep it. You can't take it with you. You've never seen a hearse pulling a U-Haul. You can't take it with you. Dad would go to sleep every night. He would have to drink himself to sleep. He had all the toys. He had, one time in the mansion, he had two or three Rolls Royces, and stepmother had a Lamborghini and a Jaguar, and all these toys that people think will make him happy. But I grew up with people like this, and they were miserable, most of them. And Jesus said, for your treasures on earth, thieves will break through and steal. Moth and rust will corrupt it. It doesn't last. Dad would drink himself to sleep every night. Had a bar in the house, and most of my memories of Dad, I might see him sober for a few minutes in the morning before he went to work. He'd have a drink at lunch, and after work, he'd always stop at the bar, and by the time we saw him, he was very unpleasant. And he just was a very unhappy man. And yet he had all this money. But without the Lord, you can't have peace. You can't have happiness. Now, my mother, on the other hand, like I said, very different. She's a beautiful woman. Jewish, born in New York, grew up in California. That's my brother and I. By the way, the only children that my dad had with my mom was my brother Falcon and I. My mother was in show business. And she was a film critic for Good Morning America. She used to write songs for, you know, the people that used to listen to mom's songs are fewer and fewer every year. But some of you maybe remember Andy Williams or Frank Sinatra or Elvis Presley. Anyone remember Elvis Presley? She wrote songs for these different people. When she was a film critic in Hollywood, she was very powerful. She was actually the president of the Film Critics Organization that still founded it and was president. And that meant when a new movie came out, everybody was sending her flowers and offering to take her to dinner and everything, because if she gave a poor review to a movie, it often meant millions of dollars for them and lost sales. And so it was a very feared and powerful position. And they all knew who Mom was. This is Mom with, by the way, Mom is the one on the right. This is Mom with George Burns, Muhammad Ali, and some of his better days. Some of you remember Sylvester Stallone with Mom. I was there during this picture. This is the Three Stooges. You remember them? And she actually did a TV program in Canada with them. That's the original Mo and Larry. They had to replace Curly at that point because he had passed away. Some of you remember the Rowan and Martin laugh-in. I don't know if that ever made it to Australia. But, you know, in spite of all that, so many of these people that we knew growing up were not happy. Matter of fact, you've heard the stories. I'm probably not telling you anything new. An awful lot of the people that are in show business, they drink, they use drugs, they're all mixed up morally. And some of them have money, they've got looks, and they kill themselves either deliberately or unintentionally through drugs or alcohol, and their lives are just out of control. Because so much of this really is about like self-worship. And if you live for yourself, you will self-destruct. The only way to really enjoy your life is to give it away. Jesus said, if you give me your life, I'll give it back to you. He said, he that seeks to save his life will lose it. He that loses his life for my sake, Christ said, will find it. And the theme of the world is get it all for yourself. Get as much money. Get as much glory. Get as much fame. Make a name for yourself. You'll lose everything if you live that way. The only way to really have happiness is to lay your life down. Take up your cross. Then you find joy. Jesus said it's more blessed to give than receive. Isn't that right? When Mom died, Karen and I were doing some evangelistic meetings in Russia. And we got word, come home right away. Your mom's in the hospital. She had cancer, and it took her very suddenly. And she died alone in the hospital. It's just a little obituary in the national papers about Mom, and that was the end of that. But it makes me so sad. I never really got to say goodbye to her, because by the time I got there, she was in a coma. Happiness doesn't come from fame or popularity. Well, I already mentioned that Mom went back and forth between Florida and California and New York City. I was born in Burbank, California. It's where Dad had his aircraft business. And they divorced when I was three. Like I said, their relationship was very tempestuous. So Mom moved to New York City. My brother and I moved there to join her. We lived right in Manhattan, 81st Street on the west side and 51st Street on the east side. And Mom was so busy that we often roamed the streets by ourselves. I mean, I remember being 7, 8 years old, 9 years old, just going up to 42nd Street by myself and playing. They used to have these penny arcades back then where you could play. My brother was born with a terminal sickness called cystic fibrosis. Now, they've done a lot of research, so they've prolonged the life expectancy, and Falcon made it to 35. But he was very sick most of his life. And, you know, it was really amazing. He's 2 years older than me, but you could see we were almost the same height because his disease had stunted his growth somewhat. Falcon had flaming red hair and freckles. We were brothers, same mom and dad, but we didn't look at all alike. I had no freckles. I had blue eyes. He had brown eyes. I have no hair. He had red hair. And, you know, in some ways we were very alike, same height and same weight when we finally grew up. But Falcon ultimately had to go live with Dad in Florida for his health because the air was cleaner than New York City and he had problems breathing. I stayed with Mom and I just got into a lot of trouble. Mom was so busy, single mother, trying to develop her career and working very hard that I began to have problems in school. I went to 14 different schools growing up, including two military schools. Matter of fact, here's a picture of me at one of those schools. This is New York Military Academy. First new military academy I went to, I was 5 years old in California. It's called Black Fox. My parents were so busy, they divorced, they didn't, you know, we got in the way, and so they sent my brother and I to military school. I was the youngest cadet at Black Fox Military Academy. It's closed subsequently. This is New York Military Academy. Matter of fact, this is where Donald Trump went. But he was just graduating about the time I started, so we never did do any business together, unfortunately. And there I am, walking around, and I know what you're thinking right now. What a cute kid, right? What happened to him? But in spite of all that was going on, I was always wondering, what is the purpose of life? And ever since I can remember, when I was very young, because I was going to all these different schools and I didn't really have any religious training, that I began to doubt whether there was any purpose. I was basically taught in the public schools I went to, and I went to public school, private school, Jewish school. When I was living with Mom, she wanted to make my father angry. So she sent me to Jewish school just to goad him. So when I'd go live with Dad, he'd send me to Catholic school. And my brother, just to bother. So I kind of got a convoluted. And then I was at military school. They required you to go to services every Sunday. They didn't care. You could go to Protestant, Catholic, or Jewish. And I used to hop around the different services and listen. And, you know, it just, none of it made sense to me back then. I spent too much time looking at the people. I'd see the priest up there smoking while he was giving us our chapel lecture and drinking wine. And that never made sense to me. And so I just became very suspicious of religion. I used to think, there's no purpose. And I remember that I thought, look, money doesn't make you happy. Fame doesn't make you happy. I'd see all the people running around in New York City. They all looked unhappy. I thought, we just die and turn back into fertilizer. What's the purpose? Why not get it over with? Why not kill yourself and save yourself all the grief that people go through? And so I thought about suicide quite a bit, even as a youngster. And I would go to, when we lived in New York, I'd go stand on the precipice of one of these high-rise apartment buildings we lived in, 20 stories up. And I put my toes over the edge, and I used to play a game where I'd see how far out I could go until I felt my center of gravity. And the reason I didn't just jump is I thought, what if I live through it? And I'd heard stories about people that fell 10 or 12 stories and lived through it, and they're all crippled up. And I thought, I don't want to be crippled. I want to die. Just get it over with. And I remember one time I knew my mother took sleeping pills every night. And she also used drugs along with a lot of the people. She smoked, she drank. A lot of people in Hollywood use pills and hashish and marijuana and LSD and cocaine. And that was all happening in our home when I was growing up. And one day I thought, I just want to go to sleep and never wake up again. My brother was at school in Florida. I'm alone in the apartment. Mom's out working. And I was 13 years old. I went into her bedroom and I dug around in the medicine cabinet. I found these pills that said Valium, take one at bedtime. And I filled my hand with the pills. I just wanted to go to sleep and never wake up. And you know, I know this sounds crazy, but I think one reason I wanted to do that was because I wanted to get my parents' attention. I know that sounds crazy. But I thought, if I kill myself, they'll notice me. They'll miss me. See, they were so busy with their careers, and Falcon was sick. It seemed like he was always getting the attention because he was always sick, and I just was in the way. And so I just about took the pills, and the only thing that stopped me is I looked at the label, and it never said sleeping pills anywhere on the label. It said take one at bedtime. I thought, Valium. I was 13. I didn't know what Valium was. I thought, maybe that's a pill for ladies, and I'll get sick. So I didn't want to take a handful of lady pills and get sick, because I wanted to die. And then it didn't help matters at all that one day my mom said, "Hey, Doug, come here, I want to talk to you." She says, "You know, you're getting older now, and I know eventually you're going to be running into drugs and stuff out there on the street." She said, "I just assume if you're going to do it at home, so I can keep an eye on you." And so she rolled a marijuana cigarette with me and smoked it with me. And it became a pretty regular practice where Mom and I would smoke pot or hash together and eat ice cream and watch TV. And sometimes Falcon would come up to visit from Florida, but because he had a lung disease, he couldn't smoke. So Mom felt sorry for him. And so she was a good cook. She would make marijuana or hashish cookies or brownies for Falcon. And one time, Falcon and I took some of those to a school party, and we gave some to the teachers. "Mom sent you some brownies. They're really good, made with Turkish chocolate." The teachers loosened up a little bit then, too. But I could tell you stories all day. It was just a really bizarre way that we were living back then. But I got into a lot of trouble. That's a picture of me about that time. Finally, I started thinking, look, instead of doing something boring like just killing yourself, why don't you die with some excitement? And so I thought, I'm going to do as many exciting things as I can before I die. And so my whole philosophy changed. I just thought, I'm going to see how close to the edge I can get. I started being as crazy as I could be, partly because I wanted people to like me. And so anything my friends would dare me to do, I'd do it. They'd dare me to jump off the bridge into Biscayne Bay in Florida, and I'd do it. Or they'd dare me to break into a house while people were still awake and walking around, and I'd do it. I started getting involved in crime. I was now, of course, drinking and using drugs pretty freely, getting bounced from school to school. Every summer, our parents sent us off to summer camp, and everywhere from the Florida Keys to Maine. And I was just trying to find some purpose. I was about as mixed up as any kid could be back during this time. And the values I was getting from Hollywood and what I was seeing at home were not helping. When I was living with Mom, they were all drinking or using drugs and LSD. When I was with Dad, his drug of choice was alcohol. And so when I was with Dad, he had a bar in the house, as big as any bar that you might find in a city. And my friends and I would drink just about all we wanted while Dad was at work in the mansion there. He had a butler and a maid, and they kept restocking the bar. We'd wait until they were out working on the grounds or something. We'd drink all we wanted. He'd come and check the stock. He'd think, Mr. Bachelor's drinking a lot. And so he'd just restock the bar. And we used to get bored. All these kids, the kids I was living with when I was with Dad in Florida, a lot of them were, you know, the kids of millionaires. You've heard of the Hoover vacuum cleaner? He used to play with Sandy Hoover. That was a guy. And we didn't actually play with Sandy a lot because he was kind of strange. He would ride his bicycle up to a stop sign, and he'd go, "Ka-tsh! Everybody off!" And he used to pretend it was a bus. And he always had this dream. I mean, here's the heir of the Hoover vacuum cleaner business, and he wants to drive a bus. Do you know what? Last I heard, do you know what Sandy was doing? He was a limo driver. It's true. And you've ever heard of Firestone tires? I used to date Amy Firestone. And so these kids all lived on this island. My dad lived on what they call Sunset Island. It had a guard there and just beautiful mansions and boats all on the water right off Miami Beach. You can Google it and see right where it is. And the kids on the island would get bored. And so we started getting involved in crime by breaking into the homes of the other millionaires on the island. And it's not because any of us needed money. It was just the excitement that we were looking for to prove that we weren't afraid. And so that's where I sort of started getting into burglary. Our friends would go out and they'd say, "What do you want to do?" "I don't know. What do you want to do?" We'd run around the island. We'd jump in everybody's swimming pool. We'd scream Geronimo. All the lights would go on. We'd run over, jump over the next wall. We'd jump in someone else's swimming pool. We just went around the island. Pretty soon, everyone's houses are lit up and all the police are coming, and we'd all go home. And felt like we'd done something productive. And so we were very vandalous, mischievous, and got involved in a lot of problems. You know what was interesting is we're breaking into all these homes, and the people on the island were sure that there was a band of thieves coming by boat. And we'd sit there and we'd watch these police boats patrolling the island looking for the thieves that were coming and going from the island. It was the kids of the millionaires who were robbing each other. What do you want to do? I don't know. Well, we robbed your house yesterday. Let's rob my house today. I mean, we just, this is really what it was like. We just didn't have anything to keep us busy. Well, the first time I ran away from home, I was 13. And I was in and out of jail, and I'm condensing a lot of things. Got into a lot of trouble, drinking and drugs. Last time I left home, I was 15. And I moved up to Boston. I was hitchhiking around the country. Dad said, look, he says, I don't know what to do with you anymore. Things got so bad at home, my stepmother said to my dad, either he goes or I go. And, you know, now looking back, I don't blame her because I was really difficult. And so he owned a hotel also at the time. He put me in the hotel. Says, I don't know what to do with you. And I finally said, this isn't going to work, Dad. I said, I just got to leave. And he was so frustrated. He said, look, I can't stop you anymore. So I took off hitchhiking and went from Florida up to Boston and got involved with all the wrong people, using drugs and drinking and alcohol and stealing. I was now stealing cars. I mean, I'd steal a car and we'd pull up to a policeman and ask for directions just because we thought it might be fun to get into a high-speed chase. And we were just living really crazy back then. And I had a part-time job while I was in Boston. I'm only 16 years old now, as a security guard, if you can believe that. Here I am breaking into homes, and on the side, I've got a driver's license that says I'm 18, and I'm walking around feeling like a big shot in Boston and breaking into homes and stealing. And I met a friend who was very religious, and he was a security guard, and he found out that I was stealing. His name was Jerry. I said, oh, Jerry, you going to turn me in? I never stole from the places I was guarding because they paid me and trusted me. I had some ethics. But, you know, I'd guard places at night and I'd break in and steal during the day because if you walk out of a house with a TV, at night you look suspicious. If you're carrying a TV out of the house during the day, you're just supposed to, you know, act like you're moving. And that seemed to work. Well, this friend told me, everything you do, God sees. And he said, your karma is going to get you. He was into these Eastern religions. And I said, ah, there's no God. I said, I stole that TV and I got rid of it. And nothing happened to me and nothing's going to happen. He said, you'll see. And not too long after he told me that, I woke up in my apartment in Boston and my door was open. And I looked and my television was gone. And my radio. And I was mad. I called the police right away. I wanted to find out. And I started watching, and everything I did seemed to backfire. I'd break into someone's house, and I'd steal something, and I'd bring it back, and my friends were all thieves. They'd steal it from me. Or I usually was drinking or high when I did this, and I'd steal something, and then I'd hide it, and then I'd sober up and say, oh, I stole a stereo. Where'd I put it? And I couldn't find it. I actually, at one point, started tearing boards off a wall to find things that I had stolen and hidden. I didn't know where I had hidden them. Well, you know what really convinced me is I would, like, risk my life to steal something, and I'd get back to my place and plug it in, and I'd stolen a broken stereo. And I said, you know, there must be a God. Finally, something small happened that was very convincing. I went to someone's house. I didn't just completely quit stealing all at once. I started thinking, there must be a God, and that scared me. So I tried to cut down. And I went to someone's house, and I stole a box, a brand new box. You probably don't have it here. It's Krusty's Instant Whole Wheat Pancake Mix. All you do is you add water. It's ready to go. You make pancakes. And on the top of the box, it was stamped. And I stole it because it was whole wheat pancake mix. And I was actually very health conscious back then. I mean, I'm using drugs and LSD and drinking and staying up all hours and smoking cigarettes. But I only use whole wheat pancake mix. It's true. I know it's kind of hypocritical. But on the top of the box, it was stamped $1.19. That same day, some friends came through my place without asking. I had a brand new jar of powdered orange juice I just bought. Tang instant breakfast juice. And the top of the jar was stamped $1.19. And they drank the whole thing. So I get back, and here I've got this stolen pancake mix. It says $1.19. And then I look at the lid of the orange juice, and it says $1.19. I thought, crime doesn't pay. Everything I do was happening back to me. And I said, there must be a God. I could tell you 100 stories like that. The Lord was letting me know that he was there. So I began to surf around the TV channel Sunday to find out what Christianity had to offer. And I'd hear all these televangelists begging for money and going through these phony, what looked like phony healing services to me. And, you know, my mother was in show business. She was an actress. And so it was a little easier for me maybe to spot when someone was acting. And some of this stuff seemed a little disingenuous. And for me, the lowest creature on the planet were these televangelists. Doesn't God have a sense of humor? That's what I do now. But I said, they're all hypocrites. Christians are all hypocrites. You ever heard someone say that? You turn on the news, the Protestants and Catholics are killing each other, and they're both supposed to be Christians, and they're blowing each other up in the name of God. And Jesus said, love your enemies. Oh, they're all hypocrites. So I just kept searching. And then I began to get involved in some of the Eastern religions. And I just took off and got involved in everything. I mean, I got involved in Buddhism, tried to learn what I could, and I read about the Buddha and Siddhartha, got involved a little bit in transcendental meditation and Hinduism, got involved in yoga, and I could still do some of those yoga exercises, trying to find out what the truth was. I already had some Jewish roots, so I tossed in a little bit of Judaism. I sort of made a potluck, invented my own religion, because I figured, you know, there's probably some good in all of them, and I'm going to just take the good from all of them and make my own. But my brain was not a very good guide of what truth was. And I went to Catholic school, so I sprinkled in a little Catholicism into it, and trying to figure out what is truth. And I was very spiritual. I would be in a bar talking about God all night long, or be high with my friends talking about God. And, you know, looking back now, it's sort of absurd to think about it. During this time, while I was living in Boston, my dad stopped in Boston. He was on a business trip. And he called me and said, Doug, I'd just like to have lunch with you. And you know, I felt pretty important back then because I was working. I actually at one time had two jobs, security guard, and I worked in a factory rust-proofing the steel toes in boots. I can tell you, you don't want to do that your whole life, but that was one of my jobs. And so I worked a lot. I had money, had my own apartment. I'm 16 years old. And I felt like a big shot. And so Dad said, hey, Dad, let me take you out. Take you out to lunch. And so he came, and I took him to lunch, and he said, Doug, you're wasting your life. He said, your brother's sick. He said, I've got this business. I'm successful. He said, you're healthy. And he said, you're throwing your life away. You've got to get an education. Please go back to school. He said, look, let me tell you what I found. He said, you're just living like this in Boston. It's a mess. He said, I found a school. And he said, this school is on a boat. And this is actually a picture I found online from my former classmates. This is the boat. There's actually two boats that sailed together. It's called the Flint School Abroad. Two boats, they sailed around the world. They actually made a movie called White Squall about one of these schools, but this one was an all-boys school that was on a boat that sailed around the world. That one capsized. This one didn't. And he said, there's girls on the boat. He said, you get to sail around the world. You go water skiing and scuba diving. And he said, you won't have to work yourself to death like you're doing right now. He said, I'll pay for it. Very expensive school. And he was pleading with me. And, you know, I just couldn't tell him no. I didn't have to move back home and argue with the step family. And so I said, all right, I'll try it. So right then, he dropped what he was doing. He somehow, you got enough money, you can do anything. He got me a passport picture in 10 hours and a passport. He then put me on a plane with him to Milan, Italy, flew me to Italy, took me to this boat, handed me over to the captain. The school year had already started. It was partway through the year already. And after he left, I found out I'd been tricked. This school, and it had a lot of what he had advertised, but it was a school for the children of very wealthy politicians and people in North America whose kids maybe were getting mixed up in drugs or some kind of cult, to try and help isolate them from these bad influences and to also teach them and straighten them out, set them on the right track. Very exclusive, very interesting school. They taught atheism. Matter of fact, they showed us films of Darwin, talked about what a hero he was and said there's no God because they were trying to de-brainwash people who had got mixed up in the Moonies or some other cultish religion. And now I'm very religious. I was now going through a religion called Shakti, the spiritual science of DNA. God is in all your DNA molecules. And I was trying to be at one with God in my molecules. And I was in my cabin. I had a little recorder I used to play, a little flute. And I was meditating. And now everyone's making fun of me. But see, this was different. Because when I went to military school, if you didn't obey, they beat you there. I don't even think they can do that. When I went to New York Military Academy, there were no girls. It was different back then than it is today. It was the strictest school in the world. I mean, so I just went across the spectrum. So now I'm at this free school on a boat. But they can't beat you there. And when I found out that I'd been tricked like this, they take away your passport. And if you get arrested in Turkey or Italy, and there's nothing anybody can do. So they put the fear in us. I couldn't run away. And so I was so mad. I wouldn't go to class. All the other students had to like wash the dishes and do the deck and stand watch and all these chores. And I said, I'm not doing anything. And it started kind of disrupting morale on the boat because the other kids were saying to the teachers, bachelor's not doing dishes. Why do I have to do dishes? And bachelor's not waking up and standing watch as we sail across. And so they say, well, you got to sit on the floor during class. So I'd sit on the floor and I'd goof off and clown around. I know it's hard for you to imagine me being that way, but I was very disruptive. And then they said, all right, well, you're not going to have meals. So I got my roommates to smuggle me food. I was like a war. I was just so mad. Because here I'd been 16 years old. I'm 18 because I've got a false ID. I'm in Boston. I'm living on my own. And all of a sudden, I'm a kid again back in school having these people tell me what to do. It wasn't a good adjustment. So one day, we're in Northern Africa. And the captain of the boat, who's also the principal, he comes to me and says, Doug, what do I need to do to get you to cooperate? To work with the program. Is there anything I can do? I said, yes. So let me go home for Christmas break and I'll be a model student. Now, only good students got to go home for Christmas break because this school was it's like a prison. He went right from that. He said, do we have a deal? I said, you got a deal. He went and he called my father, woke him up because of the time difference. Said, Mr. Bachelor, sorry to disturb you. He said, we just wanted to let you know Doug has shown remarkable progress, and we think he's going to be able to go home for Christmas. They wanted to get rid of me. And so my dad was so happy to hear that, you know. So for 2 more weeks, I was good until Christmas break came around. And while we were waiting for that, we were sailing from Northern Africa. This is a picture of the two boats. It's actually something they had online. We were sailing from Northern Africa to Port of Mahon, Spain, across the Mediterranean. Now, I know on a map it only looks that big, but if you get out on the Mediterranean in the wintertime, it's a big sea in a sailboat. You read about in Acts chapter 27, Paul gets into a storm out on the Mediterranean in the winter, and it was pretty severe. They've got some big waves, and we got into just a horrendous storm, and water was washing over the boat, and the nose of the boat was going through waves. The waves were like, I don't know what it would be in meters, but like 25, 30 feet. And it's pretty scary when you get this mountain of water coming, and things are washing overboard, and the mainsail ripped, and everybody's seasick, and the captain is seasick. And if you go below deck in the boat, it looks like a great big hand had taken the ship and picked it up and turned it upside down and shook it. Everything's laying in the floor and the halls. And what do you think atheists do when they think they're going to die? Oh, they all start praying and making promises. And people also know what they're doing wrong. Because as soon as they think they're going to die, they know exactly what to confess. And people were praying, making promises to God, and I probably made a few of my own. Well, when we got back to, obviously we survived. And I learned that fear is not the reason to serve God. Because as soon as the storm's over, you forget your promises and your prayers. It might be a starting point, but ultimately the reason to serve God is because you love Him. Finally, we made it to Spain, and they put me on an airplane. First thing I did was I ordered a pack of cigarettes and a beer. Back then, you could do that. The student said, oh, you're in trouble. I said, no, I'm not. I said, you're never going to see me again. And they never have. As soon as I got back to Florida, as soon as I got back, he was in a good mood because he had heard I was doing very well. He took the whole family snow skiing in Canada. Then after the winter trip, when it got time to go back to the school, I sold my brother everything I had, which wasn't much, got some money, and I left Florida. And I took a bus part of the way. I got stuck in Oh, where was I? I was in Roanoke, Virginia. I had been drinking and playing pool, and I lost all my money. Very religious. Got stuck in Oklahoma, and I stood on this one of the main arteries across this North America. It's called Interstate 40, and you all know what hitchhiking is. You stand out there on the road, and you go like this, and you basically beg for a ride. And I stood there for hours. Now, I'm wearing Florida clothing, and it's wintertime. And it's very cold. And it's freezing weather, and I'm just shaking violently. I'm 16 years old. I'm sick from drinking. I've got no money left. All alone on this highway, and I stood there for hours. And you get so desperate at times, I just about got on my knees. I'd go like this. I'd beg when people went by for a ride. And finally, I prayed. And I asked the Lord for four things. You know, I didn't even know how to pray. I knew a couple of memorized Jewish prayers, and I knew the Lord's Prayer and Hail Mary, but I mean, I didn't really know how to pray on my own. And I didn't really feel right approaching God, because I said, Lord, first thing is, I know that I've done a lot of bad things, but I need your help. And I'm not understating it. I was a rotten kid. I would steal, I stole a bike from one friend. A friend got a brand new, very expensive bike for his birthday, a millionaire's kid. Stole it from him, sold it to another friend, who then tried to change the serial number, paint it. I then stole it from him, sold it to another friend. I was stealing cars in Boston one time, and I stole this one car. And a few weeks later, I saw the car was back. You steal it, you know, and you leave it wherever you want. You don't take it back. And there it was back again. So I went to steal it again. And as I got into the car, I could see the ignition was still out. We used to pull out the ignitions with a dent puller. You men know what I'm talking about. And the ignition was still gone. It makes it really easy to steal. And there was a note pinned up on the dashboard, and it said, please don't steal my car. It said every time it gets stolen. He said it cost me a fortune to get it out. I stole it. And it got a flat tire in New York City, and everything went wrong that trip. So when I prayed on the highway that day, and I said, Lord, I know I'm a rotten person. I was a rotten kid. Selfish. I didn't think anyone cared about me. So I didn't care about anyone else. So I prayed. I said, Lord, please help me. I need some money. I was broke. I said, need some food. I'm hungry. And I'm too proud, too stubborn to ask my dad for anything now. I didn't want to go back to that school. And I prayed that God would give me a ride to where I was going. And the fourth thing I prayed for was a ride with someone normal. Because when you're out there on the road hitchhiking, I got picked up by some real zingers. You know, when you hitchhike, they've got a saying, only crazy people and Christians will pick you up. I got picked up by some college students one time, and they were smoking so much pot that they obscured their vision. They drove across the center divide on an interstate freeway, started heading into oncoming traffic. I got picked up by another guy that had been drinking, and he said, on a windy road in California with cliffs, I'm not kidding you, Highway 1. He said, oh, there's nothing, so I can drive with the lights off. So he turns off his headlights at night to show me he could drive this windy road at night. I said, what do you know? This is my stop right here. So I prayed. I said, Lord, please give me a ride with someone normal. I'd been standing there for 8 hours. The next vehicle to go by stopped. It was a white van. The man picked me up. He took me 2,000 miles to the door of where I was going in California. He fed me all the way out. I didn't ask him to. He gave me $40 when he dropped me off that I didn't ask for. I also did not ask him to preach to me all the way from Oklahoma to Palm Springs, California. He was a born-again Christian, and he thought I should be one too. And so he was just preaching away and telling me about the Lord. Well, I thought, I got to listen to the guy or get out of the car. And so I thought the Bible was a fairy tale. But by the way, you know, I still do that. Now, it's not a bad way to witness. I don't know if you're allowed to hitchhike here in Australia. You ever have people stand out on the road and just kind of beg for a ride? Yeah? It's not a bad way to witness, and this is what you do. If you pick them up, wait until you're going about 55 miles an hour, and then make your gospel presentation, and then say, now would you like to accept Jesus? And then accelerate and turn and look at them. And just keep accelerating. I've had a lot of people find Jesus in my car in that way. I thought the Bible was a fairy tale. I said, my mother used to say, that's a collection of fables. So now I was going to find God through nature. So I moved up into the mountains outside of Palm Springs, California. This is actually a picture my brother took when he came to visit me one time. Way back up in these desert mountains, there was a cave. I had found it when I was hitchhiking around when I was 15, when I was roaming around the country with a friend. And this is from the top of the hill. I would climb from Palm Springs way up over this desert ridge, down the other side in this canyon. This is one day when we hiked up with our kids. And this is an 11,000-foot mountain.

And I think that's much taller than any mountains in the whole continent of Australia. It's a very tall mountain. And coming down that mountain, you see where the black line is there, right at the base of that is where my cave was. And it was right by a creek, surrounded by desert mountains. It's like a little oasis. And here's a picture inside the cave. And I had a very neat cave because I went to military school. I tell you what, I had everything folded and all my little pots and pans stacked up and organized. Right outside the cave, there was a pool of water. That was my cat named Stranger. And it was crystal clear water. And you could dive in. And a waterfall right outside the cave. This cat just showed up one day and stayed with me. I called him Stranger. And at night he would... He'd push on my face when he got done hunting and with his paw, and I'd lift up my sleeping bag, and he'd crawl in down by my feet in the winter, and he'd sit down there at the bottom and purr. Isn't that neat? Boy, that'll put you to sleep. That's really neat. But sometimes, you know, a stranger would get into a battle with like a skunk. I was sitting there once making my dinner, and he came running through the cave, and I looked, I turned back, and a skunk was chasing him, and he had run right behind me. You've never seen anyone move so fast before. So I had a lot of adventures when I lived up there. But the miracle is that when I moved up into the cave, there was a Bible in the cave. And when I first saw it up there, I thought, oh, look at that. Someone left a Bible. It's not the Bible. I thought, that's interesting. And, you know, I kind of thumbed through a Bible before in a hotel room, but someone asked me one time, was it a Gideon Bible? Did they put it there? You know, they put the Bibles in all the hotel rooms, and then they start doing the caves. After that, I guess, is what they were wondering. It was, I don't know, King James Version, and I didn't even read it, but about 6 months, I lived in the cave a year and a half. About 6 months after living there, I kept running into these half-hippie, half-Christians in Palm Springs. We called them Jesus freaks back then, and they'd come up to you and say, do you know the Lord? Have you been washed in the blood? And I'm going, I don't know what in the world these guys are talking about. So I thought, I better read the Bible so I can argue with them. Because I felt ignorant. I'd gotten into all these other religions, and I read widely on all the different Eastern religions, but I'd never read the Bible. I thought I knew about it, but I didn't. And so I went back up to the cave, and I started reading Genesis and Exodus, and I got a little bogged down when I got to Numbers. And I talked to a Christian. They said, well, you ought to go to the New Testament. They helped me locate that. And then I read Matthew, Mark, Luke, and John. And I used to make my own banana bread. I had a little oven I put on the fireplace, and I got these free bananas from the market. I used to dig in the dumpster behind the market. And when I lived up there in the cave, I never wore any clothes. I just, you know, there was nobody around, and we were trying to find God through nature back then. I thought, well, this is natural. I'd put them on when I went to town. I did forget one time, but that's another story, and we don't have time for that. But I kind of dig around in the garbage behind the market, and I'd get these little bananas, and I'd make banana bread. It was really good. And I'd eat my banana bread, and I'd read the Bible. And I did this for months. And after reading through the Gospels, and I went to the encyclopedia, and I said, did Jesus really live? I thought he was a myth. All of them say, oh, he's a real figure of history. History's dated from his birth. And I was really struggling because I thought, I've only got a couple of choices here. For one thing, as I'm reading through the Bible, I was amazed at all the sayings. I'd read these things in the Bible, like when you read in Daniel, it's his handwriting on the wall. I went, oh, I've been hearing that all my life. I didn't know that was in the Bible. Or where Jesus said, turn the other cheek. I went, so that's where that comes from. Or going the second mile, or casting the first stone, or by the skin of your teeth, or all these expressions that we use. I had no idea they were in the Bible. So as I'm reading the Bible, I went, ah, I didn't know that was in the Bible. This is great. And so as I was going along, I finally said, I've got to make a decision. Either Jesus was crazy, or he was a liar, or he's telling the truth. You've only got those three options. I said, well, he can't be crazy, because as I'm reading through the Bible, the greatest wisdom of the ages was in the teachings of Christ. And he can't be a liar, because he had opportunity to tell the truth and save himself if he wanted to lie, but he treasured the truth so much that he was willing to die rather than to speak a falsehood. And just, you know, as you read the teachings of Jesus, it just resonates with everybody. He's telling the truth. So my only option was that he was the Son of God. And then I really had a struggle. I thought, what do I do with this? I read where Pilate said, what will I do with Jesus? And I really heard the Lord asking me that. What am I going to do with Jesus? It's kind of
struggle for me, because with my Jewish background, we thought Christians, they're always persecuting the Jews, and you're sort of disowned from your Jewish family if you accept Christ, because it's almost like a betrayal. But I said, you know, this is the truth. He was the Messiah. And so I got on my knees up there in the cave, and I said, Lord, I've done everything. I've tried everything. I said, my life's a big zero. And I'll tell you, friends, I'm not exaggerating. You think about it for a minute. You don't get much lower than I was. I'm living like a hermit up in the mountains. I'd go days without seeing anybody. I wanted to get as far away from people as I could because I just couldn't get along with people. And I'm running around naked and eating out of garbage cans. And, oh, by the way, what do you think my dad thought when he found out that I was eating out of a garbage can? When he worked all his life and make money so we wouldn't have to be poor, and then he heard from my grandparents, he had Dougie's eating from the dumpster. Head broke his heart. What do you think your heavenly father thinks when we go to the dumpster of the devil for happiness? And God has paid so much that you might have real happiness. So the only alternative I was left with is I got on my knees and said, Lord, will you come into my heart? Will you change me? Will you give me some purpose for living? And right after I prayed, I know the Lord accepted me. And I felt so excited. I just knew that I had peace, and all of a sudden my life just completely began to turn around. And I saw so many miracles, friends. I'd be panhandling on the street, and I'd say, Lord, I have nothing to eat. You said that if we pray, that you'll give us something to eat. And Lord, it'd be nice while I'm asking if we could get $4 so that we could maybe go to a restaurant. A lady walks up, hands us $4, and walks away. I'm in another restaurant. I have no money to eat, but I'm in a restaurant because it's cold out and I'm hitchhiking. I'm stuck. And I pray and I say, Lord, please provide some food. I have nothing to eat. The waitress comes over and says, I'm buying your dinner tonight. What do you want? I just started seeing miracle like miracle. I mean, I could go on all night and tell you the things that were happening that told me God is real. Prayer works. And finally, one thing that happened, catch this. I'm up in the cave and I say, Lord, this is such good news. I want to tell the world. I can't believe you're real and people don't know. And I said, how can I tell everybody? I'm a hermit. I live in a cave. But Lord, if you give me a chance, I'll tell people what you've done for me. So I go to town and I call my mom, who lives in Beverly Hills. I used to call her every now and then, collect, because I didn't have a phone. And she says, Doug, are you going to be up at your cave for the next couple weeks? I said, yeah, where am I going to go? She said, I've got a producer from NBC that wants to fly up to your cave and do an interview. I said, what? She said, yeah, I was having lunch with Tom Applegate. And I told him that my son's dad's a millionaire and he's living in a cave. He said, oh, that'd be a great human interest story. So I meet my mom at the airport. They climb in a helicopter, fly up there. This is the news crew in my cave. They videotape for NBC this human interest story, and they ask you, so why are you living up here? And all of a sudden, I've got this worldwide opportunity to share my testimony right after I pray. And it was on TV 3 times that day. I had to go back down to town and find a hotel lobby to watch it because I didn't have a TV. And I know it was on 3 times that day because one of my friends in jail said, Doug, I saw you on TV 3 times today. And so God is real. He'll give you these opportunities. And, you know, since then I said, Lord, I want to serve you. And I don't know how that's going to happen because I've dropped out of high school and, you know, my life's a big zero. And he just began to work a series of miracles. And they're in the book. And maybe another day I'll say more about it. I've hiked up to the cave several times since then. This is our family going up there in, oh, I don't know, 1999 or sometime around there. Matter of fact, 2 years ago, National Geographic, at their expense, flew me to my cave in a helicopter to do an interview. And so I got to go up to the cave again to see it. This is a picture of the only picture I've really got. Can you tell I'm the black sheep of the family? My brother's wedding, I didn't even have a suit, so I fly out looking like a caveman, and they just kind of pinned some clothes on me. That's my dad and my mom. They just had to grit their teeth to get together for a picture. They've all subsequently passed away. Brother passed away from cystic fibrosis. I was with him and able to pray with him when he was 35 in Florida. I told you about mom's passing. Dad, wife number 4 left him. Then along came wife number 5. And as dad was finally dying from cancer at 83, I flew out to Florida to see him for the last time with our son, George Stephen, named after my father.

0: Father will never close his door for you. I remember one time I went to see Falcon before he passed away, and he was struggling to breathe. And my Falcon used to say, he said, Doug, he says, life's not fair. He said, I'm so smart and I'm sick, and you're so healthy and you're stupid. He said, it just doesn't seem right. He said, I'd give everything I own if I could get a lung transplant. They had not developed it back then where he could have a heart-lung transplant. And he knew his time was... He said, I'd give everything for a little more of this life. And then I think, yet some people are afraid to give up something for Jesus and everlasting life. God gave his son that you, so you can have not only a new life now, but you can have everlasting life. People have thought I was crazy because back when my dad passed away, they said, Doug, you're his only surviving blood son. You can go back and get an attorney and you could take over the foundation and you could have all this money and think of what you could do then. And I saw that it was a big trap. I thought about it, but then I realized God's called me to preach the gospel. I don't want to spend the best years of my life in court, distracted from preaching the gospel. And what profit is it if you gain the whole world and lose your soul? So I basically just walked away and kept on preaching. I know some of you might think that's crazy, but I know that life. I came from that life, and they're all miserable, and they're all fighting and clawing and miserable for money or for fame or for fortune. If you want happiness, it comes from Jesus. And you can have that tonight before you leave by asking. You can do the same thing I did up in the cave. You can just take the word of God, believe its promises, and he'll give you a new heart. He'll forgive your sins, and he'll give you a purpose for living. Would you like to have that gift? Would you like to have a real treasure that doesn't pass away? You don't get more famous than being a child of God. You don't get more rich than having golden streets to walk on someday. Amen? If that's your desire, let's stand together and we'll close with prayer. Dear loving Father, we're so thankful for the hope and the purpose that Jesus gives us. We're so thankful for the power of your word that changes lives. And Lord, I pray that you'll bless each of these dear people that have been coming to this seminar. Pour out your spirit in their hearts. Help them to recognize that you have a great plan for their lives. And prepare us for Jesus' soon return. We ask, Lord, that you'll continue to bless the study seminar that's going on. Bring even more people. We pray that there'll be just a revival of truth that will spread through this city and help us to be part of that answer. We commit ourselves to you right now, Lord. Come into our hearts, forgive our sins, and help us to live for your glory. We ask in Jesus' name. Amen.
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2: 1 Thessalonians 3. Wherefore, when we could no longer forbear, we thought it good to be left at Athens alone, and sent Timotheus, our brother and minister of God, and our fellow laborer in the gospel of Christ, to establish you and to comfort you concerning your faith.
3: That no man should be moved by these afflictions, for yourselves know that we are appointed thereunto. For verily, when we were with you, we told you before that we should suffer tribulation, even as it came to pass, and ye know.
2: For this cause, when I could no longer forbear, I sent to know your faith, lest by some means the tempter have tempted you, and our labor be in vain.
3: But now when Timotheus came from you unto us, and brought us good tidings of your faith and charity, and that ye have good remembrance of us always, desiring greatly to see us, as we also to see you.
2: Therefore, brethren, we were comforted over you in all our affliction and distress by your faith. For now we live if ye stand fast in the Lord. For what thanks can we render to God again for you, for all the joy wherewith we joy for your sakes before our God, night and day praying exceedingly that we might see your face, and might perfect that which is lacking in your faith? Now God himself and our Father, and our Lord Jesus Christ, direct our way unto you.
3: And the Lord make you to increase and abound in love one toward another and toward all men, even as we do toward you.
2: to the end he may

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1: Finally, my brethren, be strong in the Lord and in the power of his might. 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
2: Blessed are the peacemakers, for they shall be called the children of God.
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6: Hello friends, this is Doug Batchelor. How about an amazing fact? The bowhead whale is a large, stocky, dark-colored leviathan that haunts the fertile Arctic oceans. They can grow up to 60 feet long and weigh 75 tons, second only to the blue whale in weight. Yet in spite of their colossal size, they are still able to leap entirely out of the water. The bowhead whale gets its name from its massive bow-shaped skull that's over 16 feet long and represents about 40% of their total body length. They're also capable of using their humongous noggins to ram the surface and break through sea ice that's 1.5 feet thick. This is why it's a good thing they've got the thickest blubber of any whale. Bowheads are able to open their mouths large enough to park an SUV, which seems odd when you consider they survive by feeding on the smallest animals in the ocean, plankton. One of the most amazing things we're learning about the bowhead whales is about their longevity. Based on the recovery of stone harpoon tips in their blubber and from the analysis of eye tissue, scientists believe the lifespan of a bowhead whale may be over 200 years. Science writers from the Geophysical Institute at the University of Alaska Fairbanks have estimated the age of one bowhead whale at 211 years. This would make it the oldest known mammal that exists and mean that there are probably bowhead whales swimming around the Arctic Ocean that were alive when Abraham Lincoln was president. Stay with us, friends. We're going to learn more as Amazing Facts brings you this edition of Bible Answers Live.
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8: My name is John Ross. Good evening, listening friends. And Pastor Doug, as usual, let's begin the program with a word of prayer. Dear Father, we thank you that we can spend a few moments together to study your Word, and we ask your special blessing upon this program. We ask that you be with those who are listening, wherever they might be, and Lord, guide us into a clearer and a fuller understanding of the most important book ever written, the Word of God. So bless our time together, for we ask this in Jesus' name. Amen.
6: Amen.
8: Well, Pastor Doug, you opened the program by talking about a whale, and I guess the remarkable thing about this creature, other than its size and what it eats, is how long it lives. Over 200 years, they estimate. That's incredible.
6: That's amazing. You know, whales are actually mentioned in the first chapter of the Bible. It says, and he made the great whales. Someone once showed me a riddle to, and I'm going to, we sort of already gave you the answer, but I've shared this with Bible classes before, and it stumps large groups. You have to listen carefully, friends. It says, God made Adam out of dust, but thought it best to make me first. So I was made before the man according to God's holy plan. God made body all complete without arms or hands or feet. My ways and acts God did control, but God did not grant to me a soul. A living being I became, and Adam gave to me my name. Then from his presence I withdrew, for this man Adam I never knew. My maker's word I do obey, and from these laws I never stray. Thousands flee from me in fear, but seldom on the earth appear. Later, for God's plan, you see, he placed a living soul in me. But that soul God had to claim and took it back from me again. And when this soul from me had fled, I was the same as when first made. Without arms or legs or feet or soul, I travel on from pole to pole. My labors are from day to night, and to me and to men I furnish light. Multitudes, young and old, did by my death the light behold. No right or wrong can I conceive, the Bible and its teachings I can't believe. The fear of death doesn't trouble me, pure happiness I'll never see. Get your Bibles and read with care, you'll find my name recorded there. And by the way, that's talking about the whale. When it says, God gave me a soul and took it back from me, it's talking about when he got Jonah.
9: That's right.
6: Now, in the New Testament, it says that as Jonah was in the belly of the whale, baleen whales, like the bowhead, they eat plankton, they can't eat a man, they eat tiny little creatures. But those in the category of the sperm whale, they can actually eat the giant squid, and there's at least one occasion in history where we know of where a man several times have been swallowed by the sperm whales. Now, we've got a book. People might wonder about Jonah. In particular, folks wonder about the 3 days and three nights found in the story of Jonah. And if you've got a question on that subject, friends, then we invite you to give us a call. We'll send you our free offer.
9: Our free offer today is a book called The Sign of Jonah. And as mentioned, Pastor Doug, Jesus said that there would be a sign that he would give, revealing his power, that's connected with Jonah. So if you'd like to learn more about this interesting story that we read about in the Old Testament that Jesus also referred to, we'll be happy to send you the book. It's called The Sign of Jonah. All you'll have to do is call our resource line. The number is 800-835-6747. You can ask for the book called The Sign of Jonah. The number again is 800-835-6747. That is our resource line. Our phone line near to the studio is 800-463-7297. With your Bible question, 800, God says, that's 463-7297. And we're ready to go to the phone lines. Our first caller this evening is Jerry, listening from Oregon. Jerry, welcome to the program. Jerry, you on the air?
6: Jerry, are you listening?
9: All right, we might have to come back to Jerry. We probably try.
10: Now on the air.
6: Oh, there you are. We got you. Okay, Jerry, thanks. And your question tonight?
10: Well, it pertains to the Trinity, and I've seen all the arguments for and against. But I read things, I'll give you two scriptures in the New Testament, John 14:28, and I'll briefly read it. If you love me, you would be glad that I'm going to the Father, for the Father is greater than I. Again, that was John 14:28.
6: Right.
10: Then 1 Corinthians 11:3. Now I want you to realize that the head of every man is Christ, and the head of every woman is man, and the head of Christ is God.
6: Mm-hmm. So it seems like that Jesus is acknowledging subservience to the Father in some way.
10: I see that on occasion when reading the Scriptures, yes.
6: You know, there's a verse, I believe it's in, is it Philippians? He made himself of no reputation. Pastor Ross will look that up for me. When Christ became a man during the incarnation, God the Son laid aside, to a great degree, a dimension of his divinity, making himself, in a special sense, subservient. Now, Jesus has, through history and throughout, you know, everything we know in the Bible, recognized the supremacy or the authority of the Father, but that doesn't make him unequal to the Father. You know, a husband and wife are of equal value to God, and the salvation is for both, and they can both be of equal intelligence. But the Lord has established that there is a variation in the leadership arrangement between the two. The Father, it says, committed creation to the Son, but it doesn't mean Jesus wasn't God.
9: The verse you're referring to, Philippians chapter 2, verse 7, says, But speaking of Christ, he made himself of no reputation and took upon himself the form of a servant and was made in the likeness of man.
6: Yes. So, you know, we have a book we'd be happy to share with you, Jerry, that deals with the subject of the Trinity. Would you like a free copy of that?
10: Yes.
6: All right. We're going to have you call a number. You can get the book two ways. You can call, and we'll send it to you. You can read it online. We'll even let you do both.
9: The book is called The Trinity, Is It Biblical? And all you'll have to do is just call our resource line. That's 800-835-6747. And ask for the book on the Trinity. We'll be happy to send it to you, Jerry, or anybody who calls and asks. Or, as mentioned, read it online at amazingfacts.org. We have Anne listening from New York, New York. Anne, welcome to the program.
11: Yes, hello. Thank you. I have a question, sir. I am a tither, and I have been searching for another church. I'm a member of my old church, but I'm not attending there. So my question is, am I still supposed to pay my tithes to the church where I'm a member, or am I supposed to pay my tithes to churches where I'm searching to go to a new church? That's my question.
6: All right, well, that's a good question. First of all, tithing is taught in the New Testament. You do have a statement from Jesus in Matthew 23:23 and Luke chapter 20, and then Paul talks about supporting the work of the gospel. It's kind of like you want to support the church that you're attending, that you are drawing resources from. So in other words, if you're going to a church and you're benefiting from their electricity and from their ministry and their lesson guides and whatever they do, there's something that to me seems strange. If you're attending a church and you're soaking up their resources and expenses and then you're sending your tithe somewhere else, you probably want to transfer your membership to the same place where you are actually attending. Now, if you haven't done that yet, I don't think if there's an overlap where you send tithe to your old location or you start sending it to the new location, as long as you're faithfully putting it into God's ministry, that's, I think, the important thing.
11: The important thing is I should pay my tithes the churches where I'm attending, searching for a new church.
6: Yeah.
11: Not necessarily my old church where I'm trying to find a new home.
6: Yeah, because if for whatever reason you're not going there anymore, you evidently aren't not feeling supportive of what they're doing. You don't want to subsidize what they're teaching with your tithe. If you're attending somewhere else, you should just transfer your membership to the new location and do it there. If you're in a search process, I would just say whatever the Holy Spirit leads you to do. But what do you say, Pastor Ross?
9: Yes, I think ultimately you want to try and support the church and the ministry of the church that you're going to be involved with. There might be a little bit of time where you, and there's nothing wrong in visiting different churches to see which one you feel is preaching the word and living closest to what God has instructed. I know in some cases members still return their tithe where their membership is until they find the church that they're ready to get involved and connected with, and then they transfer their membership and start paying there. So, again, it's something that I think you just want to pray about and allow the Lord to lead.
6: Hey,
11: Thank you so much for that.
6: Absolutely. We have a study guide, a lesson that's very well documented with scripture that gives all the principles on tithe. We'll be happy to send you a free copy if you just call the number on the screen, or you can even read it free online.
9: The number to call, 800-835-6747, and the study guide is called In God We Trust. 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We have Pat listening from Westland, Michigan. Pat, welcome to the program.
12: You're welcome. Thank you.
6: Yes, and your question tonight.
12: I'd like to know, what is the modern-day Jew do for atonement?
6: That's a good question. I think most of our listeners know that at least a couple thousand years from the time of Abraham to the time of Jesus, there was a sacrificial system, and when a Jew wanted atonement, they all understood salvation and forgiveness comes from God, but the blood of a lamb represented that, and they would offer the blood of goats and lamb and sheep. Any of the clean animals could be offered. It might even be turtle doves. if you were really poor. But with the temple being destroyed, and as the Jews were scattered around the Roman Empire, with the exception of maybe sacrificing, at least they would slaughter, a Passover lamb during the Jewish Passover, they didn't have a temple or a place to apply the blood. They might put some maybe around their door. Other than the Passover service, the Jews have not really had a sacrificial system. So they trust in God to forgive them, and they're waiting for the Messiah to come for the ultimate atonement. But they cannot sacrifice the way they did since the temple was destroyed in about 70 AD and have not done so to the present day.
12: Oh, okay.
6: So they've modified their theology a little bit from what you would read in the Old Testament because they didn't have a temple and because they were often in foreign countries that would not allow, you know, sacrificial system. They basically trust to their prayers now. And some still, like I said, offer a Passover lamb, but that's about it.
12: Oh, okay. Thank you so much.
6: All right, thank you. Now we have a book we'll be happy to send you, Pat, and it's called Spiritual Israel. It talks about a little bit the history of Israel and what's happening with Israel today. And we'll send you a free copy if you call.
9: The number to call, 800-835-6747. And again, the book is called Spiritual Israel. Anybody wanting to learn more about that subject, give us a call or read it online at amazingfacts.org. We have Jamie listening from Georgia. Jamie, welcome to the program.
13: Oh, yeah, good evening, pastors. It's very nice talking to you. I have a question because I'm a little confused about this. I say to myself, I need to be born again, like throw the cigarette away, throw the beer away. But I feel like do you supposed to do it because you feel like if I don't do it, God is going to punish me or things are not going to go right for me? Or is something like a spiritual that happens in the inside of you that God gives you? Is that a gift? To be born again is a gift, or is something that you get to do yourself by works of obedience?
6: You know, most births don't happen, Jamie, because you feel guilty. It happens because of love. And a spiritual birth, and the births typically don't happen until 9 months after conception, at least with people. And as you seek God and you get to know him, the Bible says, you will search for me, and this is Jeremiah 29:13. You will search for me and you'll find me when you search for me with all of your heart. As you search for God and you learn about his goodness and his love, Jesus said that it is the goodness of God that leads us to repentance. Or actually, Paul says that. And we love him because he first loved us. As we see God's goodness and as we see how much he loves us, it brings about a transformation in our heart. That's the new birth. It's the love of God that constrains us, that changes us. And so my advice would be to seek after God and say, Lord, I want to know you. You can't just beat yourself up with guilt and force yourself to be born again. That just doesn't work. That'll be a drudgery, and you'll just feel guilty all the time. But if you say, all right, Lord, I'm going to give my life to you. I need to know you. Please reveal yourself to me. And then seek him through, read the Bible, spiritual books, feed your soul, pray. You will have an experience where he will show you that he's a God of love. Now, there's a promise in James chapter 4. You draw near to God, and he will draw near to you. That's, what is it, James 4:7? Submit yourself to God, resist the devil, he'll flee from you. Draw near to God, he will draw near to you. And so, if you know you need a change of heart, and you know, I struggled with smoking and beer and all those things that you're describing. It wasn't until I ran into the love of God and I realized the reason to change is because he loves me so much.
13: And I'm sorry to interrupt you, but I feel like there is a spiritual war around me. Like the devil is pulling me in one hand and God is pulling me in the other. So what you're saying is a transformation through knowledge by seeking God.
6: Yes, and by the way, join the club. There is a spiritual war, and I feel it every day. Pastor Ross feels it. We all feel a battle. Paul talks about a battle between the spirit and the flesh that is just out there. And the only way you can win is through a daily, constant turning to God. There's some mornings I wake up and open my eyes, and I don't even put my feet on the floor. I reach my hand right up in the air and say, oh, Lord, I don't want to go through this day without you. And he gives you power.
13: So it's okay to repeat the same prayer.
6: Oh, yes.
13: Okay, the same. What I'm asking God every day is help me to change my heart and renew my mind. I can ask him that constantly like that woman did to the judge in the parable.
14: Yes, exactly. Luke 18. Exactly. You're on the right track. And you may have to ask God to forgive you several times for the same sin. And don't get discouraged. I always tell people that Mark Twain said, quitting smoking is easy. I did it 100 times. Staying quit is the hard part. But I quit smoking, I don't know how many times before I actually quit for good. Now it's been, 38 years. But so, yeah, he can give you victory, and you just seek after him every day. Keep praying, and we'd like to send you a study guide that talks about what is the new birth.
9: All you'll need to do is give us a call on our resource line, and we'll be happy to give you a couple of resources dealing with this. We have one called Rescue from Above that talks about this new birth experience. We also have a book called The Surrender of Self. It's not one that we offer too often, but it's a great resource talking about how do we surrender ourselves to Christ. We'll be happy to send that to you, Jamie, or anybody wanting to learn more about this very important subject. The number to call is 800-835-6747. You can ask for the study guide called Rescue from Above, also the book called The Surrender of Self. We'd be happy to send that to anyone or read it for free online at amazingfacts.org. The phone number here to the studio, if you have a Bible question, is 800-463-7297. That's 800-463-7297. And we have Elizabeth listening from Jersey City. Elizabeth, welcome to the program.
15: Hi. I wanted to know, like in Sodom and Gomorrah, when they asked them to send the men out. Okay, it happened again in the Bible. I'm not sure.
14: In the book of Judges.
15: Excuse me?
14: Yeah, it happened a similar experience in the book of Judges.
15: Judges, okay. And were the 12 men they went and asked, were those the disciples or just 12 men of the state? I didn't understand that.
14: What 12 men are you talking about?
15: They asked him, should he take revenge on it? Remember, he chopped the body up.
14: Oh, yeah. Well, they sent, actually what the man did in the book of Judges. Now, let me just tell our friends that are listening, Elizabeth, because you and I know the story, but they don't. In the book of Judges, there was this man who, on his way back to his home country with his wife, he stayed over at an old man's house in a town of Gibeon, and evil men of the city surrounded the house, forced them to send out the man's wife. They abused her all night until she died. That man took his wife, and he sent part of his wife's body with messengers to the 12 tribes, the 12 leaders of Israel, saying, look what they did to my wife. They abused and they killed my wife, and this is in a town of Israel. There needs to be justice. And all of the other 11 tribes of Israel gathered against the tribe of Benjamin. And so there was a war because of what they had done to this man's wife. And he was also a priest. He was a Levite. So that made it even more, or it seemed like it was more egregious to the people. So, and I forget what Judges, I think it's one of the last stories in Judges, Pastor Ross, when it talks about the Levite from Mount Ephraim that went to Bethlehem. It's a very interesting story. It's got a lot of spiritual analogies to it, because he's going from Bethlehem, which is where Jesus was born, to the house of God, and his wife is abused on the way. It's kind of what the devil has done to the bride of Christ, the church, on her way from the place of Jesus' birth to the house of God, heaven. So there's some interesting analogies in the story.
9: The passage you're referring to is Judges chapter 19. You can read the story there.
14: Okay. Yeah, that's not for. Okay. I wouldn't tell children to read that story. So yes, yeah, you want to put your children in another room if you can read that out loud. Hey, thank you, Elizabeth, and appreciate your question. By the way, you might be interested in the Amazing Facts Study Guide series. It sounds like you're starting to dig into the Bible.
9: All you'll have to do is just call our resource line and say you'd like to get the free Amazing Facts Study Course. The number to call is 800-835-6747. Again, 800-835-6747, and ask for the Amazing Facts Study Guide series. Our next caller is Walishi, listening from Jefferson City, Missouri. Well, I think it's Walishi. Welcome to the program.
16: Thank you. It's Waloshi.
9: Waloshi,
16: and
9: welcome.
16: Thank you for letting me ask a question. If two people have committed themselves together, they've been together 10 years, we do everything as husband and wife, and we prayed outside to God asking him to accept our relationship the way it is, is that okay, or is that still a sin?
14: Well, the question would be, Are you legally married or are you not legally married? And if not, why not? Go ahead.
16: Because I don't believe in a piece of paper, and I don't believe that the state should govern relationships.
14: Well, marriage is not just, of course, marriage is not a piece of paper. It's a covenant that you do publicly. The reason that it makes sense biblically for that covenant to be registered socially, we're using the word government, and nobody likes government, but it's not biblically. Weddings were public, not because it was a government issue. Weddings were public because you're making a covenant that everyone recognizes to forsake all others, to commit your lives together, and basically say, this man and this woman are off the market. We've made a covenant together.
16: Okay. If we did something similar to that, but the Cherokee way, a Cherokee ceremony, there were lots of people present, who witnessed what we did. We just didn't do it in a courtroom or...
14: Now, you're in Missouri.
16: Mm-hmm.
14: In North America, different states have different common law laws.
16: And if we're not a common law state.
14: Okay, I wondered. I don't think too many are, actually. But if you have to ask yourself, I'm assuming you're calling that you're a believer, you're a Christian.
16: Yes, sir, I am, and so is my husband.
14: And so if you're both Christians, and if the Bible says that part of Christianity is obeying the laws of the land, if someone was to ask you if you're legally married, would you say yes or no?
16: I would say yes.
14: Well, then why are you asking me?
16: Well, because we didn't do it with the paper and stuff.
14: So you have doubts about whether you're legally married?
16: No, I just don't believe that they have to make you do that. It's like they keep a record on you. I just, it feels evasive is the best way to put it.
14: Well, you know, they've already got us all.
16: Years.
14: If you have a cell phone, they've got we're all registered. We're all being watched. So anyway, I would just suggest, as a Christian, it's your witness that's important. If a person says, "Are you married?" you want to be able to say yes or no, whether or not you're married. And if you're having doubts about it, then that hurts your witness. So I'd recommend that you're able to say, "Yes, I am married. We are legally married." Anyway, friends, I appreciate your question. By the way, we do have a book that's called Marriage, Divorce, and Remarriage, and we'll be happy to send you a copy, Walashi, if I said that right. Just call the resource number. 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
14: Yeah, that's an incredible resource, because not only do you have the lessons there in English, but the lessons are there in, dozens of languages. 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
14: Hello, listening friends. You're back. This is Bible Answers Live. If you've joined us along the way, my name is Doug Batchelor.
9: My name is John Ross. And friends, the phone lines are open. If you have a Bible-related question, it's a great time to pick up your phone and give us a call. The number is 800-463-7297. Again, that's 800-463-7297. Well, Pastor Doug, I think we're going to go to our next caller. We have Keith, who is listening from Michigan. Keith, welcome to the program.
18: Hello.
9: You're on the air.
14: Hi.
18: Hi. Good evening. God bless you guys for your ministry.
14: Thank you.
18: I have a, it's kind of a two-part question. The first part being the part in the Bible where it speaks about you can sin against God the Father, God the Son, but if you sin against the Holy Spirit, it's an unforgivable sin.
14: Right.
18: And basically what that means to do that, I've heard a couple of different speculations on how that could be interpreted. And then the second would be regarding, in the book of the Acts, it speaks about how the Holy Spirit came upon different believers and that type of thing. And having, I believe in the Bible, I believe the Word, that isn't a part I have a doubt about. It's just knowing whether or not just being a believer gives you the Holy Spirit, or there's something else, that gives, I guess, where you know you have the Holy Spirit. It's not just your own
14: right.
18: desire to change.
14: All right. Well, two things. One, the first question you asked about is based on Matthew 12:31. It's also in Mark chapter 3, the sin, the unforgivable sin or blasphemy against the Holy Spirit. And Jesus said, therefore I say to you, and this is Matthew 12:31, every sin and blasphemy will be forgiven men. That's a wonderful, right there, just stop there. That's a wonderful verse. Every sin and blasphemy will be forgiven men. But blasphemy against the Spirit of God will not be forgiven. Anyone who speaks a word against the Son of Man, it will be forgiven him. You know, Jesus hung on the cross and said, Father, forgive them. But whoever speaks against the Holy Spirit, it will not be forgiven him, either in this age or the age to come. That, of course, makes everyone shudder because they wonder, have I gone to the point of no return? Is there no forgiveness at some point? Well, Jesus said there is a sin for which there can be no forgiveness. That doesn't mean, sin does not always mean one act. Sin can mean a pattern or a behavior. And this is a case where it's talking about resisting the convicting power of the Holy Spirit is blasphemy. If a person continues to turn off the volume when God speaks to us, we can grieve away the Holy Spirit. Paul says, grieve not the Holy Spirit in Ephesians chapter 6. So blasphemy against the Holy Spirit is to grieve away the Spirit, to call what the Spirit is doing the work of the devil. By the way, in Matthew chapter 12, just before Jesus makes this statement, his enemies were accusing him of casting out Satan with Satan. In other words, they were rejecting the evidence of the Spirit. And Jesus said, that's very dangerous, because if you reject the working of the Spirit, then what else is God going to use to save you? So the second part of your question was really dealing, and by the way, we have a book that we can send you that's called Beyond Mercy, What is the Unpardonable Sin? What is the Unpardonable Sin? And your second question was saying, you know, how do you know that you have the Holy Spirit? Well, the Holy Spirit comes to not only comfort us and to empower us, but the Holy Spirit comes in different degrees to even convict us. So the lost person who is not even in church, the Holy Spirit will work in their life to bring them to John the Baptist at the Jordan River. The Holy Spirit works in our lives to convict us of our sins. Even after David committed that terrible sin with Bathsheba, he prayed in Psalm 51, take not thy Holy Spirit from me. It was the Holy Spirit that convicted David of what he had done. So God's Spirit comes in varying degrees. At Pentecost, the Holy Spirit came out in great power. And we have a second book that we can mention to you as well, Keith, and that's a book talking about the Holy Spirit that we'll be happy to share with you. And so I've got a book I wrote recently. It talks about being in the Spirit and what that means.
9: To receive these resources, call our resource line. That's 800-835-6747. And you can ask about the book, talking about what is the unpardonable sin or blasphemy against the Holy Spirit, and then also the one dealing with the Holy Spirit.
14: It's called The Holy Spirit, The Need.
9: We'd be happy to send that to anybody who calls and asks. You can also read it for free online at amazingfacts.org. You know, Pastor Doug, just one extra thought on that idea of blasphemy against the Holy Spirit. In the Bible, blasphemy is defined as putting oneself in the place of God, and then another function of the Holy Spirit is to convict a person of sin. Blasphemy is also excusing sin. So somebody who is sinning against the Holy Spirit, instead of allowing the Holy Spirit through the Word of God to direct their life and reveal to them what is right or what is wrong, they excuse sin in their own life by saying, this doesn't really matter. And they put themselves in the place of God. Mm-hmm. And somebody that continues to go down that track, there is a hardening of the heart where the conviction of right and wrong eventually wears off, where you don't hear the Holy Spirit speaking to you. And that's something that Jesus in particular is warning against, saying, be careful. That's a dangerous condition for a person to be in.
14: Absolutely. So, yeah, I recommend that you send for those free books, Keith. And or you can read, I think you can read at least the book on the Holy Spirit for free online, The Holy Spirit, The Need. Thank you very much for your call.
9: We have Jason listening from San Antonio, Texas. Jason, welcome to the program.
19: Hello, thank you for having me.
14: Yes, sir, and how can we help you tonight?
19: Yeah, I was curious as to the story of Lazarus and exactly how and why he died and how and why. I've heard stories that he was risen, I guess that Jesus rose him from the dead, and I just wanted to know his intentions behind that act.
14: Yeah, you'll find the account of the resurrection of Lazarus in John chapter 11. It's interesting that some of the other Bible writers don't mention that, and part of the reason is Lazarus was still alive, maybe when Mark and Matthew wrote their Gospels. It tells us in the Gospel of John they wanted to kill Lazarus because he was living the evidence of the power of God. So he kind of had to go undercover for a while because it was such a miracle. He had been dead not just a little while. He had been dead for nearly 4 days.
19: Right.
14: And, you know, it's some of the people Jesus raised, a little girl had just died, only been dead a few hours, and he raised her, the daughter of Jairus. Jesus resurrected a young man that was on his way to a funeral. He had not been dead that long. Lazarus was already buried. And so there was no hiding that he was dead because when they rolled away the stone, they could actually smell his decomposition. So, and that's all, you'll find that in the Gospel of John. If you read chapter 11, the whole chapter is dedicated to that.
9: And that story of the resurrection of Lazarus took place just before Christ's crucifixion and was a very powerful testimony to the religious leaders as to the divinity of Christ. And yet, despite the fact that it was very evident to everyone that Lazarus was dead and Christ had raised him from the dead, the amazing thing is that the religious leaders still pursued their objective of trying to get rid of Jesus,
14: even
9: despite
14: though
9: that evidence.
14: I know, it's just amazing how stubborn lost people can be.
9: That almost ties in with what Jesus said, the sin that cannot be forgiven, that hardening of the heart, blasphemy against the Holy Spirit. They had reached that point where, despite all the evidence, they still refuse to believe.
14: Pride. And so the devil, of course, would rebel against his creator. I mean, mm-hmm. How crazy is that to think you could overthrow your creator?
9: Right.
14: Anyway, thank you, Jason. Hope that helps a little. And we do have a lesson that you'd appreciate that's called Are the Dead Really Dead? Talks about the resurrection.
9: The number to call for that is 800-835-6747. You can ask for the study guide dealing with what happens when a person dies. It's called Are the Dead Really Dead? We have Joseph listening from Toronto, Canada. Joseph, welcome to the program.
20: A greeting. Thank you so much. May heavens bless you. The best station in the world.
14: Oh, thank
20: you. We listen to it here in Toronto. We have Messianic congregation. Gideon comes to Levittown. But I want to ask about Isaiah the 24th and the 34th chapter. Isn't it true that most of those kings are going to go for a number of days and they will be released after those number of days? And then I have a follow-up on the peace process.
14: All right. Well, first question is, you're asking about the 24th chapter of Isaiah?
20: Yes, sir.
14: I'm looking at it right now. Any verse in particular? Because the chapter is a long chapter.
20: It ends up with the 21st verse that looks like most of the 21st.
14: Yeah, when it says, go ahead, Pastor Ross, you want to read it?
9: Yeah, it's Isaiah chapter 24, verse 21. It says, it shall come to pass in that day that the Lord will punish on high the host of the exalted ones, and on the earth the kings of the earth.
14: Yeah, and they'll be gathered together as prisoners are gathered in the pit and will be shut up in the prison, and after many days they'll be punished. The way I've understood this is something that's going to take place. You read in Revelation chapter 20 that it says that for a season the wicked are in their graves. They're brought to the pit. Satan is said to be brought to the pit, as Absalom was brought to the pit. And for a little season, and after that 1,000 years, Gog and Magog are loosed, and all the kings that have come against Israel are loosed from their prison when during the resurrection of the lost. They amass against the city of God, and then they're judged. So that's when it's talking about after many days, they will be punished. It's very similar to the language you're going to find in Revelation chapter 20, talking about the punishment of Gog and Magog.
9: You know, Joseph, we have a very important lesson called A Thousand Years of Peace. And it ties into this passage, Isaiah chapter 24, also Revelation chapter 20. And I think you'll see the connection when you study the two passages together. We'll be happy to send that to you for free. It's called A Thousand Years of Peace, and it's Revelation chapter 20, talking about that millennial time period that you also can see reflected there in Isaiah.
14: Now, Joseph, we didn't want to cut you off. I think you had a second part of your question.
20: The 34th chapter, anyway, it's a follow-up. But this peace process, if I want to, it started from Stockholm, Oslo, to Madrid, to Sharm el Sheikh. It looks like it's not working at all, and it looks like Isaiah the 34th chapter is tied up to this. It looks like it was a scam with those Nobel Prizes.
14: Well, I'd have to jump here again now to Isaiah 34. You know, these are large passages, and typically in a program like this, you're obviously a serious Bible student. You're getting into some, you know, studying large passages of Scripture. Program like this, it's hard to plow through two chapters of Isaiah. And so maybe what we'll do is encourage you to read the study guide we mentioned tonight about the 1,000 years of peace. It does correspond with chapter 24 of Isaiah. And we'll have to save chapter 34 for another call. Thank you for your understanding, Joseph.
9: We have Phyllis listening from Pasco, Washington. Phyllis, welcome to the program.
0: Thank you. Thank you for taking my call.
14: Yes,
0: I have a question, please, on John 6:53 through 57, where it says Jesus is talking, and he said, unless you eat the flesh of the Son of Man and drink his blood, you have no life in you. And then he goes on, you know,
14: right,
0: whoever eats of my flesh. Okay, I just can't remember. Maybe somebody explained it to me one time, but I simply don't remember what it means now.
14: Well, you know, it's interesting when you, of course, the Jewish law and actually the health laws that go all the way back, physically eating blood was forbidden.
0: Yes.
14: Cannibalism, you know, Jesus is not encouraging that we eat human flesh. That's cannibalism. That was called an abomination in the Bible. It's forbidden. So Jesus is obviously speaking in symbolic terms. At the Lord's Supper, when he said to the disciples, he gave them a cup of wine, and he said, take, drink, this is my blood. Well, obviously it wasn't his literal blood, it was grape juice. Because he's sitting there with all the blood still in his veins, he's not been sacrificed yet, and he hands it to him, and he's saying, this grape juice is a symbol of my blood. Well, the life is in the blood. The life of Christ being in us heals us. Then he gave him bread, and he said, take, this is my body. So that blood and that body represents having the life of Christ in us. Jesus said, we must eat his word, the bread of life. Christ is called the bread of life. He's called the word. That's interesting that the first miracle of Jesus was at a wedding feast, and he turned water into wine, a symbol of his blood.
9: You know, this is a great passage. We shouldn't be surprised if it's a little hard to understand. The disciples even had a hard time with it. You read in verse 60, they said, after Jesus said, except you eat my flesh and drink my blood, they said, this is a hard saying. Who can understand it? And then Jesus explains what he means in verse 63 when he says, it is the Spirit that gives life. The flesh profits nothing. The words that I speak unto you, they are spirit, they are life. So to eat Christ's flesh is to receive his word.
14: That's he explains it himself. That's perfect. Just for a little fun, Phyllis, you know it says in John chapter 6, verse 66? So you got John 6:66? After,
0: yes, I do.
14: It says here, from that time, many of his disciples went back and walked with him no more. That's probably a coincidence, but it still strikes me as odd that John 6:66 says they walked away from Jesus. Anyway, but yeah, the bread and the eating my flesh, drinking my blood, he said, the words that I speak to you, they are spirit and they are life. He's talking about his word.
0: Okay, I thank you so much, and I should have got that, but I just didn't. So, and I have another really quick question if I have time.
14: Sure.
0: I don't believe like any denomination perfectly, and so I was wondering. So it really puts me on the outs of everywhere, but I know I need to, you know, it says don't forsake the assembling, but I don't know where to go. So, you know, I don't know what to do.
14: Well, can I make a suggestion?
0: Yes. Please.
14: Let us send you the Amazing Facts Bible study course. It's free. You study that, and it will guide you in finding a church that is more in harmony with the Scripture. That's what we're concerned with, is that you go to a church that follows the Scripture. And if you'll let us send you that, there's no charge. Nobody's going to harass you. I think it'll transform your life.
0: Okay. What's it called, please?
9: All you'll have to do is just call our resource line. I'll give you the number here in just a moment. And then just ask that you'd like to enroll in the free Amazing Facts Bible course. And they'll get you signed up, and we'll send you the studies in the mail. Again, the number is 800-835-6747. That is our resource line. And again, just ask if you can enroll in the online. Actually, we can do it through the mail, or you can do it online at Amazing Facts. And I think you'll really enjoy that program.
14: Amen. And it'll guide her and anyone. If you're trying to find a church that's a biblical church, that's a great place to start. You don't want to just use the yellow pages and pray and put your finger down.
9: Right.
14: You want to find a place that teaches the Word.
9: We have Maria listening from the Virgin Islands. Maria, welcome to the program.
1: Hi, good evening. Just want to say thanks for taking my call. I watch you all the time on 3ABN, so I'm so glad to be talking with you.
14: Just
1: one question I had in regards to... you just spoke earlier about Moses raising after 3 days from the dead, and I was just curious about where you got that. I know in Jude, he spoke about Michael and the archangel contending with the devil, the spirit of the body of Moses, but I just wanted you to elaborate on that a little bit for me.
14: It's not in the Bible, and that doesn't mean it's not true. Let's use a little detective work here. We know from the Bible that there was a resurrection, because it says in Jude verse 9, Michael comes to dispute with the devil over the body of Moses. We know that Moses was raised because Moses appears to Jesus in Mark chapter 9 and in Luke chapter 9 and on the Mount of Transfiguration. So we know Moses is in heaven now. We know Moses died. So the question is, where does it say that he was raised 3 days later? Well, it doesn't say that in the Bible, but it does in Jewish tradition, and we have no reason to doubt it. It's in a book, an ancient book called The Assumption of Moses, and it comes from an old Jewish tradition that God raised Moses up 3 days after his death so that Moses would not see corruption, because they believed a body corrupted after 3 days, which is why it was a miracle Jesus raised Lazarus after 4 days. And so we have no reason to disbelieve that, because we know that Jesus did raise Moses. We just don't know how long he was in the grave. Another reason we think that it was only 3 days is God said he would raise Moses up to watch the children of Israel cross over into the promised land. And so Moses got to see that from a balcony seat with the Lord in heaven.
1: Okay, great. Thank you so much.
14: All right, thank you. Good question.
9: We have Lewis listening from Vallejo, California. Lewis, welcome to the program.
21: Hey, hello, guys. Thank you for taking my call. Hi, I had a question. When is... in your opinion, the point of salvation? You know, I've been reading a lot of scriptures, and there's a lot of talk of baptism. There's two in particular I wanted to share with you guys and just get your thoughts. First one's in Acts 2:38. It says, "And Peter said to them, repent and be baptized, every one of you, in the name of Jesus Christ for the forgiveness of your sins, and you will receive the gift of the Holy Spirit." And the other scripture was in Romans. Do you not know that all of us who have been baptized into Christ Jesus were baptized into his death? Death, we were buried therefore with him by baptism into death, in order that just as Christ was raised from the dead by the glory of the Father, we too might walk in newness of life.
14: So you're wondering where would you put the kind of the pivotal moment when a person goes from death to life? I actually think it can happen before baptism. Now, I believe baptism is very important. We teach that. But let me tell you why. When Jesus was walking underneath the tree and he saw Zacchaeus, and he said, "Zacchaeus, come, because I must eat at your house today." Zacchaeus was seeking for God. That's why he said he wanted to see Jesus. He's searching for him. And Zacchaeus comes out of the tree, and he's so honored that God would come and eat at the house of a publican. It just softens his heart. And he says, "Lord," he repents of his sins. He says, "Lord, half my goods I give to the poor. And if I've stolen from anyone by false accusation, I'm going to pay them back fourfold." Then Jesus says, this day is salvation come to this house. At the moment when Zacchaeus accepts Jesus and receives him into his heart and his house, Jesus said, you are a son of Abraham. So at the moment when a person surrenders their heart to Jesus and accepts by faith the Lord and eternal life, they get it then. They don't have to go through probation. Baptism should come shortly after if they've not been baptized. But we're not saved as the person comes up out of the water. The person really needs to be in love with the Lord before even baptism.
9: Of course, baptism is important because it's that public declaration that you're on the Lord's side. It's I guess the question would be, Pastor Doug, if somebody claims to have been saved and yet they refuse to acknowledge that or be baptized and declare their faith, you'd want to ask, have they surrendered themselves completely to God?
14: Yeah, if a person believes the Bible and they've surrendered and Jesus said, God said to Paul, go and be baptized and wash away your sin, calling on the name of the Lord. But Paul repented of his sins before his baptism. So, you almost think the heart really is renewed. If Paul had died on his way to his baptism, would he be saved? I think so. As long as his heart was surrendered and he's willing to do the right thing. I just think it's important that as Christians, like the thief on the cross, Jesus said, I'm telling you today, you'll be with me in paradise. The moment that he said he accepted Jesus and he turned to Jesus, he was forgiven. Now, if he could come down from the cross, he would have gone and got baptized. But hope that helps a little bit. And by the way, we do have a study that talks about salvation. We offered once tonight.
9: The study guide is called The Ultimate Deliverance, talking about salvation, a rescue from above. And we also have a book called Baptism, Is It Really Necessary? It deals with the subject as well. We'd be happy to send that to anybody who calls and asks. 800-835-6747. And we got Michael listening in Los Angeles. Michael, welcome to the program.
14: Michael, we got about 1 minute. Can we do it?
2: Okay, let's see. Real quick. Thank you for taking my call. My question was about, you were just speaking on it, about a communion. Because I'm in a church that only believes in taking a communion once a year. And should I really be concerned about that?
14: Okay, great question. Let me give you a quick answer. There's nothing wrong with doing communion more frequently. There's no command in the Bible that you need to do communion. Some churches do it every week. I think that's too often because it can start becoming redundant and it becomes a ritual and you don't really get the blessing. If you do it once a year, you might miss it and a couple of years could go by. And so many churches, like some Baptist and Protestant churches, they practice communion maybe once a quarter. And that's probably not a bad practice. So anyway, I don't know what you think, Pastor Ross.
9: Well, you have, for example, the Passover that was once a year. And like you say, Pastor Doug, if you only do it once a year, you might miss it. Paul says, well, Jesus says, whenever you do this in remembrance of me. So there's nothing wrong in doing it more than once a year.
14: Yeah, and that's the idea. It's our salvation is not based on the number of times we celebrate that ordinance. It's really based on our faith in the Lord. Listening friends, apologize if we didn't get to your call tonight. God willing, we'll be back next week during the same time. 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God bless you, friends. We'll study again next week.
4: 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Hello, friends. We hope you've enjoyed this episode of Bible Answers Live. Amazing Facts believes strongly in the Great Commission given by Christ to share the wonderful news of salvation to the entire world.
7: 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Have you missed it?

0: 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And thanks for joining our efforts today in sharing the gospel with the world.
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1: The Amazing Facts Chinese language website is now one of our most visited websites. 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The impact of your funds invested in sharing the everlasting gospel in these foreign lands will be felt for years to come.
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5: Psalm 15. A Psalm of David.
6: Lord, who shall abide in thy tabernacle? Who shall dwell in thy holy hill? He that walketh uprightly, and worketh righteousness, and speaketh the truth in his heart. He that backbiteth not with his tongue, nor doeth evil to his neighbor, nor taketh up a reproach against his neighbor. In whose eyes a vile person is contemned, but he honoreth them that fear the Lord. He that sweareth to his own hurt, and changeth not. He that putteth not out his money to usury, nor taketh reward against the innocent. He that doeth these things shall never be moved.
5: Psalm 128.
7: Blessed is everyone that feareth the Lord, that walketh in his ways. For thou shalt eat the labor of thine hands. Happy shalt thou be, and it shall be well with thee. Thy wife shall be as a fruitful vine by the sides of thine house, thy children like olive plants round about thy table. Behold, that thus shall the man be blessed that feareth the Lord. The Lord shall bless thee out of Zion, and thou shalt see the good of Jerusalem all the days of thy life. Yea, thou shalt see thy children's children, and peace upon Israel.
8: For we walk by faith, not by sight.
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11: Now a look at your morning weather on Columbia Christian Talk Radio. Rain today with a high near 81 and lows around 56. Partly sunny tomorrow with a high of 76 and lows around 60. For your Sunday, rain with a high near 79 and lows around 62. And for Monday, thunderstorms with a high near 85 and lows around 64. That's your morning weather on Columbia Christian Talk Radio.
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2: It's not good news. I had knocked on the door, and the door opened up, and Sharon answered the door, and I said, "It's not good news." She called me earlier that day and asked me if I'd go check on her father. I went to the 20 or 30 minute drive out to his farm and went to his house, and he wasn't there. The door was unlocked and on the table and said, "Check the barn." Went out to the barn and found Bud hanging. He'd taken his life. Now I'm conveying a message to his daughter. It's not good news. Bud had been depressed for a while. I've been trying to get some help for him. But it wasn't soon enough. The other daughter came over, Lori, and we spent some time together talking and sharing together, trying to decide what we want to do for the funeral. And as I was communicating with them, I shared with them that there are several ways that we could approach this. I said, we can approach this and not talk about what happened to your dad at all. Or we can be straight up and talk about it. We can talk about, we can treat it with shame, or be heads up. Now, this sermon wasn't what I was planning to preach this week. I was working on something altogether different. And then, as most of you, along with me, heard on Robin Williams' past. It struck a chord for many people all across the country. It's one that I felt that it is important for us to talk about today, suicide. Now, Robin Williams had been struggling for some time, apparently. He was under depression and I guess, I'm not sure what all. But he's a man that apparently could make everybody happy but himself. That's a quote that I read from somebody else that said that. But we know Robin Williams, he saw him in Morecambe. We saw him in Goodwill Hunting and Dead Poets Society, and Good Morning, Vietnam. For those of us of Vietnam era, Mrs. Doubtfire and Aladdin, for those who like animated. The question a lot of people ask is, what happens when somebody dies from suicide? Does that mean there's no hope? Does it mean that they can't get forgiveness for their final sin? Does that mean that they're not going to be saved? I'm not pretending that today is going to be a full, definitive discussion on that, but I just wanted to float some ideas and some thoughts and what I shared with Sharon and Lori that

So we talked about Bud, who together with he and his two daughters had been baptized in March of that year. This is taking place the week after Thanksgiving. He probably hung himself probably on the Sunday after Thanksgiving, and I found him on Tuesday. He and his two daughters have been baptized together, while his wife and their mother lay dying of leukemia in the hospital. He'd been diagnosed, and within just a few weeks, he was dead. They were all baptized together, one of them for the first time. And so as we shared together, as we talked about what was going on and what happened, I asked the question, I said, is your mother going to go to hell because she died of leukemia? Why, no. That's not a reason for somebody to go to hell. I said, is your dad going to go to hell because he took his life because he was under deep depression, a mental condition that he couldn't control by himself? You go, oh, I don't think so. And I don't think so either. You know, as I understand our God, who looks for reasons to save and not to condemn, he looks at the pattern of the life. He looks at the direction that somebody is moving. You see, Bud was under deep depression, not only because his wife died, but because for most of the time that they were together, he was awful to her. I don't know all the details of that. But in the last 7 years, he had turned his life around and was treating her the way she should be treated. But his depression was remembering all the things that he couldn't change on how he had lived his life before. The guilt was overwhelming. The depression was cascading upon him in such a way that he couldn't control it. And we didn't get help to him soon enough. But our God knows his heart. Our God knows the desires of his heart, and what he desired was to follow God and to love God and to love his family. I believe that's what God will be looking at. Amen. Not the one last final act. For my father as well. He had a desire to follow God all the way, to be able to give up the habits that he'd found himself caught into. He desired to follow God and give himself and to serve God in ways that were indicative of one who loves and follows and serves God. And he desired to go back to church and to start working toward a closer relationship with God in the only way that he knew how.

Our father had our father had a same-sex attraction. That's why he was in jail. He had a hard time breaking off from that. I don't know all the struggle. That's something I didn't learn until way late in life. But how do you get help for something like that? Or for any other affliction that we might have? Are churches in a place, is our church here a place where somebody who has that as part of their lifestyle, not one that they desire, but one that they find themselves in, is this a safe place that they can break off from that? Are we providing that? Or are we in the corner whispering and saying, you know that person? Be careful. They won't have to be careful long because they won't stick around. With Sharon and Lori, they decided that they wasn't going to talk about shame. They weren't going to cover it up, and we talked about a God who loves people no matter where they are. Don't turn there now, but Psalm 147:3 says that he heals the brokenhearted. In Isaiah, if you want to turn there, Isaiah 61. We're going to just turn at a few passages real fast, but I want you to know that the Bible tells us that we have a God who finds ways to help. In Isaiah 61, those who are depressed because of the lifestyle that they find themselves, those who find that their darkness is encroaching upon them, Isaiah 61 says, the Spirit of the Sovereign Lord is on me, Isaiah 61, verse 1. The Spirit of the Sovereign Lord is on me because the Lord has anointed me to preach good news to the poor. He has sent me, this is talking about Jesus, this is a prophetic statement of Jesus. He has sent me to bind up the brokenhearted, to proclaim freedom for the captives and release from darkness for the prisoners, to proclaim the year of the Lord's favor, verse 2, and the day of the vengeance of our God, and to comfort all who mourn. And verse 3, and provide for those who grieve in Zion, and bestow on them a crown of beauty instead of ashes, an oil of gladness instead of mourning, and a garment of praise instead of a spirit of despair. We can look at our past and we can feel grief. We can feel guilty. We can focus in on ourselves. But this prophetic passage, Jesus says, I've come to set free the brokenhearted. Take those who are in darkness out into the light. So when we look at our passage there in Luke 22, our passage for this morning, Luke 22. Simon, Simon. Satan has asked to sift you as wheat. Ron read it this morning out of the King James.
He says, Simon, Simon, Satan desires to have you. When we read this passage, most of us will look at what Satan wants to do. Simon, Simon, Satan desires to have you. By the way, he wants each one of us. Satan desires to have you. He wants to sift you as wheat. He wants to show that you're not the good stuff, that you should be taken away and burned. Simon, Simon, Satan has asked to sift you as wheat. Satan desires to have you, but this is the gospel of the buts. But I have prayed for you, Simon, that your faith may not fail. And that when you have turned back, strengthen your brothers. Hebrews 7:25 says that our Lord Jesus lives ever to intercede on behalf of you and me. Satan desires you. But Jesus lives and Jesus intercedes on behalf of you. In spite of your weakness, in spite of your sin, in spite of the desires of your heart that are often against that which Jesus wants for you, Jesus lives. Jesus intercedes, and he will hold you close. There is no burden that is too great to give to Jesus. In Matthew 11:28, Jesus says, come unto me, all you who are burdened and are heavy laden, and I will give you. Sabbath is just a symbol of what Jesus wants to do every day of the week. Jesus wants to give you rest from that which is holding you down. Jesus wants to give you rest on that which is turning on to you and to holding you in the darkness. Jesus wants to say, come unto me because I am the light of the world. What better promise can we have than that Jesus is living? He's alive forevermore. And that he's interceding, he's praying, he's calling out for you and for me. Satan wants to seek and destroy, but Jesus says, I've come to seek and to save that which is lost. When we share that funeral for Bud, we talked about a God who finds excuses to save. We talked about a God who doesn't condemn. Talk about a God who looks at the pattern of your life, not the last moment, but the direction that you live in your life. We talked about a God who loves to the uttermost. He's not anxious that any perish, but that all should have everlasting life. Following that service, which was hard to share, but it was also a joy to share, I had numerous people come up to me and say, thank you for talking about that in public. Because I have, and they told me who they knew in their own very close families who had

0: uptick in their lives, and their families won't talk about it. Oh, it's not something that you want to put on the top shelf. But we shouldn't be ashamed of an apparent victory by Satan when Jesus rules, when Jesus lives, and when Jesus lives to ever to intercede on behalf of you and me. We have several health care, mental health care professionals here. I hope you don't mind my saying, Ron, our elder, Wilbur, our elder, Valencia, our health care, mental health care professionals, and I as your pastor, if you know of somebody, even yourself, talk to us about that. If you have a dark time, if it seems too great, sometimes it seems overwhelming. For a long time afterwards, I had a hard time even looking at a barn. That was my 47th year of life. I found Bud hanging in a barn. That was the same age my dad died, was when he died. And when I look at my brothers and sisters, during their 47th year, they also had difficult times. Satan is still seeking to devour and to revisit and say, it's good enough for your dad, good enough for Bud, it's good enough for you. I had a dark time following that. But I have a God, I have a Lord who lives. Who lives and intercedes on my behalf and on your behalf. If you're depressed or know somebody who is, just know, in today's world, that's normal. Most Americans are depressed at one time or another, sometimes severely. The important thing is to recognize that and to understand it and find somebody who can come alongside you and walk with you, talk with you, pray with you. But let's not forget, we have a God, Jesus, who lives, who lives ever to intercede on our behalf, and we can praise his holy name. Heavenly Father, we thank you for Jesus, who lives ever to intercede on our behalf. May we recognize our opening song as being one of that kind of a song. But now as we close, may we sing that Jesus lives. In his name we pray. Amen.
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3: Hello, friends, and welcome to Bible Talk. I'm John Bradshaw. With me is Gary Gibbs, and we're so glad that you've joined us today. Gary, when it comes to the Bible, the New Testament especially, how would you characterize the Bible in as much as, what's the major theme of the Bible, major theme of the New Testament?
4: Well, John, I think you could see a couple themes actually in the New Testament. One, definitely the theme is salvation is through Jesus Christ. You know, we typically think of salvation just in one of its phases. That's when Jesus died on the cross. But salvation actually has a couple phases. Not only did Jesus die for us to pay for the penalty of our sins, but one day he's coming back to actually redeem us and take us off of this sinful planet, never to be tempted again.
3: Well, let's talk about that. Let's talk about the return of Jesus Christ, because as you know, this is a subject that is big all over Christianity and beyond Christianity. Books have been published, movies have been made, people have talked all about the return of Jesus. Why don't we take some time to study and find out what the Bible says about the return of Jesus Christ? It must be a big subject. Even Job talked about it way back in the book of Job. What do we read about it in the Bible? New Testament, what does it have to say about Christ coming back?
4: John, when you come to the New Testament, one out of every 25 verses relates to the second coming. The disciples were interested in the second coming. They talked about it over and over again. They even asked Jesus about it. I think one of my favorite verses regarding the second coming you find in John chapter 14, verses 1 through 3. Jesus told the disciples, "Let not your heart be troubled. You believe in God, believe also in me. In my Father's house are many mansions, and if it were not so, I would have told you. I go to prepare a place for you. And if I go and prepare a place for you, I will come again and receive you to myself, that where I am, there you may be also."
3: Even in the book of Titus, Paul wrote to this church leader, Titus, and he said to him that the return of Jesus was the blessed hope. In fact, I want to read that verse in Titus chapter 2. Verse 13 says, "Looking for that blessed hope and the glorious appearing of the great God and our Savior, Jesus Christ." Why did it mean so much to them then, and why should this mean so much to us today?
4: Well, it's like what Jesus told the disciples. You know, he told them, don't let your heart be troubled. And that's why the writer of Titus, Paul there, called it the blessed hope. You know, Christians down through the ages have gone through much turmoil and trial. Every single one of the apostles died a martyr except one, the apostle John. And so they look forward to the return of Jesus as a blessed hope. You think about your loved ones who are suffering. Recently, my sister died of cancer. And as I watched her there on her deathbed dying, I was cheered by the thought of the blessed hope. One day Jesus is coming. One day we'll be reunited. One day she'll not be suffering anymore. And that second coming has always brought hope and comfort to God's people down through the centuries.
3: That means every time we witness a tragedy, every time we see one of those terribly sad news reports, every time there is a funeral, another baby who dies, we can look forward, can't we, with hope to the blessed hope, Jesus is coming back soon.
4: You know, it's even though Christians, John, agree that Jesus coming is the blessed hope, there's really not a whole lot of unity on how Jesus is going to return. Everybody has their own idea about that.
3: Now, today, very popular belief is that when Jesus comes back, he's going to do so secretly, and he may even come back twice. Come back the first time for the saved, for the saints, and then he'll come back a period of time later to get the rest, or people who in the intervening time have made a decision for Jesus Christ. So he's going to come secretly.
4: Yeah, it's called the secret rapture, and that's a commonly held belief. And then there are those who believe Jesus' coming is just a spiritual coming. He comes into your heart. And they really don't believe Jesus is going to come back literally for his people at any given time. And, you know, I'm not surprised, John, by all these different views, because Jesus warned us in Matthew 24. He said, "Take heed that no one deceives you, for many will come in my name, saying, I am the Christ, and will deceive many." When Jesus was asked about his return, he said, "Beware, don't be deceived."
3: Now, you mentioned a couple of things. I'll pick up on one of them. You said there's an idea that says he comes, the second coming is coming spiritually. Well, is that true, or where does the Bible say otherwise? Where does the Bible make clear that when Jesus comes back, he does so very literally?
4: Well, I think about Acts chapter 1, when Jesus went up into heaven after his resurrection. And as he was ascending into heaven, the disciples stood there looking up, watching him be lifted up into the clouds with the angels. And an angel came to the disciples right then and said, "Ye men of Galilee, why stand ye here gazing up into heaven? This same Jesus, which ye see going up into heaven, shall so come in like manner." So Jesus is actually going to come back physically, literally, just like he once lived here literally and went up into heaven.
5: So it's really going to be him. He himself will really come back. Now the angel said he will come back in like manner as you have seen him go. I remember being at an airport one time and watching a couple on the observation deck. They tracked the progress of an aircraft all the way up the runway and watched it longingly. I figure somebody they loved was on that plane. And then as it took off, they squinted and peered into the sky until that plane became a dot and then just vanished altogether. Now, presumably, that same couple might be at the airport again one day, welcoming those people back. They'd come back the same way they went. The angel said, this same Jesus will come back the same way he went up. Now, that's out of step with what a lot of people are teaching today about Jesus coming back. Well, secretly, because if he's going to come back the same way they saw him go, surely he will come back in a way that they will witness. Is this going to be a visible event or a secretive event?
4: Well, I think it has to be visible, because when you look at Acts 1:9, where we were studying just a moment ago, it says that he was taken up into a cloud, received him out of their sight. So they're looking at him, and then eventually he disappears from their sight. And it says there in verse 10 of Acts 1, while they look steadfastly, so they're looking up, gazing up into heaven, everything is focused on their sight, their eyes being fixed on Jesus. And it's in that context the angel says, he will come in like manner as you saw him go into heaven. And with that, John, you have to think about Revelation chapter 1, verse 7. Behold, he is coming with clouds, and every eye will see him. Now, that doesn't sound too secret, does it?
5: It sounds pretty clear that nobody is going to miss Jesus when he comes back.
4: You won't be able to miss him. The Bible says that when he comes, in Luke 21, verse 27, you will see the Son of Man coming in a cloud with power and great glory.
5: Also, I've read in the book of Matthew where it says, As lightning shines out of the east even unto the west, that's how Jesus' coming will be. I remember being in one place in the south, in bed at night, my eyes shut, curtains pulled. When the lightning flashed, I still saw the lightning, even though my back was to the window. You can't miss lightning, can you?
4: No, you can't. That's Matthew 24, verse 27. And just like lightning will fill up the sky, when Jesus comes, he will fill the sky. You want to know how he'll do that?
5: How's he going to do it?
4: How will every eye see him on a round globe? Matthew 25, verse 31. When the Son of Man comes in his glory, and all the holy angels with him, then he will sit on the throne of his glory. Did you catch how many angels come with him?
5: Didn't it say all?
4: Said all the holy angels that come with him. Now, one angel had the power at the tomb of Jesus to cause 100 hardened Roman soldiers to fall down like dead men. Just imagine the sky being filled with millions of angels, bright, shining beings. And it's going to fill the whole sky, like lightning fills the sky.
5: Well, so much for the idea that the return of Jesus is going to be a secret. In fact, let's make sure we're talking about the same event here. You often hear about the rapture, the secret rapture, but I've never found the word rapture in my Bible. How do we understand that term?
4: Well, the rapture term simply is referring to the snatching up, you know, being the saints being taken up into heaven. But you will never find in the scriptures the term the secret rapture. Second coming is never mentioned as being secret.
5: Okay, so secret is a catching up, a snatching up, a taking away, and we know when Jesus comes back, he's going to gather up his people. So that's fair enough.
4: Yeah, the rapture, that is the snatching up.
5: Sure, but it isn't going to be secret, because we've heard not only will it literally be Jesus, but it's going to be a visible event that no one's going to be able to miss.
4: Yeah, and then John, beyond visible, it's also an audible event. 1 Thessalonians 4:16.
5: Okay, now take your time with this verse, because this is a powerful, pertinent verse.
4: Look at it. It says, the Lord himself will descend from heaven with a shout, That's audible, isn't it?
5: Sure.
4: With the voice of an archangel and with the trumpet of God, and the dead in Christ will rise first. So it's very audible. It says, even the dead will hear the shout, the voice, and the trumpet of God.
5: If the dead are going to hear him come back, this has got to be something that's mighty loud.
4: Yeah, so what we've seen now is it's a visible event because the entire sky around the globe will be filled with the angels of God and with Jesus himself. The Bible says he comes in great power and glory. And then it's an audible event so loud that even the dead hear him. That is not secret whatsoever.
5: Are there any other phenomena, physical or otherwise, that will impress themselves upon us at the time of Jesus' coming?
4: Well, yes, it also tells us in the scriptures that when Jesus comes, the saints, all those who've lived for Christ, that they're all going to be raised up to meet the Lord in the air. And you read that in 1 Thessalonians 4. It says, then we who are alive and remain will be caught up together with them in the clouds to meet the Lord in the air, and thus shall we always be with the Lord. So you can't miss that, John. If all around this world, all the believers are going up towards heaven, the graves are opening, and all the believers who've been sleeping in the graves, they rise to heaven, nobody's going to miss that. It's going to be visible to the entire planet.
5: This sounds like an exciting happening, just the most incredible thing you could imagine. Imagine looking up into the sky and Jesus is coming back and you hear that shout. I can only imagine what that shout is like. And then the dead in Christ rise. This is a time when husbands and wives will be reunited, I guess, that death has torn them asunder. Families will be put back together and friends will be reunited.
4: You don't want to miss out on that event. And that's why it's so important for us to understand how he's coming. Because before Jesus comes, Satan himself will try to personate or impersonate the coming of Christ. We don't have time to take that up in this topic today, John. But perhaps in a future Bible talk, we can cover how Satan will personate the return of Christ.
5: We can understand then why Jesus said so clearly, be ye also ready. Matthew chapter 24 and verse 44. Friend, it's going to be a wonderful event, and certainly we've discussed and discovered today just how Jesus is coming back. But the one thing we've got to make sure is that we are ready to meet Jesus. We'll talk about this more next time on Bible Talk. If you'd like more information on what we've been studying today, we have a comprehensive Bible study guide we'd love to share with you that's absolutely free. This study includes many of the texts we've just discussed and expands on the subject, including information you'll want to know. To receive this free informative Bible study guide, simply call, write, or email and ask for BT108. It's headed straight towards you. The toll-free number is 866-BIBLE-SAYS. That's 866-242-5372. 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
7: Not good.
6: Although anesthesia has been a fairly recent development in medicine, one major surgical operation utilized anesthesia almost 6,000 years ago. I'll be back in a moment with the amazing fact.

Hello, this is Joe Cruz of the Amazing Facts Broadcast, Facts Which Affect You. Some time ago, a writer in Harper's Magazine made a comparison of the moral and scientific progress in the world today. Malcolm Cowley said this, quote, "Men have outrun themselves. Their technical knowledge has increased so much more rapidly than their moral judgment and self-control, if these have increased at all, that the knowledge might destroy them as a species." End of quotes. Now, friends, there's no doubt about it. In recent decades, mankind has made tremendous strides in the field of science. Scientific knowledge has increased by leaps and bounds. The sad part of it is that in the realm of moral, social, and spiritual matters, we've been lagging far behind. And as we view the relationship of science to the Bible in past ages, I'd like to call your attention to this one thing. If the men of the Bible had agreed with the men of science in medieval times, the men of the Bible would be in a very embarrassing situation today. Do you see what I'm getting at, friends? Science means to know. But the things that science thought it knew a century ago, in many cases, it discards today. Scientific knowledge is based on experiment and observation. Scientists are continually testing new hypotheses. Science is a continual massing of knowledge. Men of science know so much more today than they did 1,000 years ago. More than that, they know more today than they did 10 years ago. They know more today than they did yesterday. As scientific knowledge unfolds, it sometimes makes it necessary to reject completely the opinions previously held and the acceptance of really an opposite view. The Bible, on the other hand, claims to come to us by divine revelation. It says today exactly what it said 1900 years ago. It's true that our understanding of the Bible increases with the passing of time, but its basic truths remain unchanged and unchangeable. Now, if teachers of religion in the Middle Ages had agreed with science in all things, then they would not be in agreement with science today, because the science of today is a far cry from the science of the Middle Ages. Man's knowledge has vastly increased. We go back through the centuries to a time when men of science believed that this world was propped up by some kind of support. And why not? Men built their houses on foundations for support, and so men in the earlier centuries speculated that under the earth was some type of a foundation. We all know that in earlier generations it was generally believed that the world was flat until it was proved contrary to that. You see, science rests on proved evidence. Scientific theories, in order to become facts, must first be proved true. Now, there was a day when speculation on the part of men of science brought forth such theories as this, that the earth was covered by some type of a roof or ceiling. And again, I ask, why not? Their homes had roofs. Why shouldn't the earth have a roof? In accounting for the stars, there were those who advanced the theory that beyond the roof of the world there was a great light, and there were holes in the roof. And that was their explanation of the stars, holes in the roof. Letting through the light from this great light that was somewhere above the roof of this world. Now, friends, we smile at these things today, but these were the theories developed by the thinkers of former generations and centuries. Even back in those days, when men were speculating about the possibility of the earth having some type of props or foundation under it, the Bible said, in fact, the Lord said in Job 26:7, that the earth hangeth upon nothing. Now, this statement made in ancient times agrees with our scientific knowledge today. Going back to Genesis, the very first book in all the Bible, we read this. And the Lord God formed man of the dust of the ground and breathed into his nostrils a breath of life, and man became a living soul. Genesis 2:7. Now, I like to think of this account in Genesis as God's simple recipe telling how he made man in the beginning. Simple, and yet nobody has ever been able to duplicate it. The Bible says that God took the dust of the ground and shaped the physical form of man. Then God breathed into this body the life-giving element, the breath of God. There have been those who have ridiculed the simplicity of this Bible account of creation. Why, they said this is utterly absurd to expect intelligent people to accept this. To believe that a great God, an all-wise God, would stoop to creating man out of the dust. But listen, friends, in our day, careful investigators have scooped up the dust of the earth and they've carried it into their scientific laboratories and broken it down into its component parts, and they have found that the dust of the ground is made up of hydrogen, carbon, iron, and the other elements that we find in the human body.
It is scientifically possible to believe that God did make man out of the dust of the ground just exactly as the Bible records it. Skeptics, back in the day of Voltaire, at the time of the French Revolution, ridiculed the account of Genesis telling how woman was created. You know the Bible says, of course, that God caused a deep sleep to come on Adam, and then God removed a rib from the side of Adam while he slept, and of that rib, God made a woman. Now the skeptics of Voltaire's day just ridiculed this account. They laughed at the idea of God being able to take a man's rib out while the man was sleeping. Why, they said even a pinprick would cause a person to wake up. But you see, this was before the discovery of anesthesia. It was before man held within his hand the knowledge of how to remove a rib while a man was sleeping. But now, in our day, we wouldn't have a rib removed in any other way. We wouldn't want a rib removed unless we were asleep. Just a few centuries ago, men were wise in their own conceit and ridiculed the idea of a rib being removed while a man slept. Now, these marvelous discoveries made by men of science are not contrary to the Bible. These are not factors that have come along and upset the teachings of the Bible, but rather they really strengthen the position of the Bible. I say this because God foresaw these developments. He saw, too, this very age in which we live with this great increase of knowledge. Actually, this explosion of knowledge is one of the very signs of the times in which we're living. Notice the words of Daniel, the prophet, written some 2,500 years ago. "But thou, O Daniel, shut up the words and seal the book even to the time of the end." Now, friends, notice what's going to happen then. "Many shall run to and fro, and knowledge shall be increased." Daniel 12:4. Knowledge shall be increased, it says. When? Well, in a time when men would be running to and fro in the earth, we're told. Now, modern transportation has made it possible for a man to travel across the continent in the space of a very few hours. Modern transportation has made intercontinental travel available to people who a generation ago could never have thought of leaving their home country. Not only does this speak of travel between countries and within countries, but I believe it speaks of running to and fro through the Bible, the increase of biblical knowledge. Notice that the book of Daniel was to be shut up and sealed until the time of the end. But you think about it. Since 1798, virtually all of the modern conveniences that we have in the world today have come into being. The great discoveries that have mechanized industry have been made since that time. Electricity, with all the benefits and blessings it brought to mankind. Our modern modes of transportation and communication that have come to us since 1798. You go back to 1798 and you won't recognize the world in which you'd be living. I want to submit to you today this formula from the Word of God. The increased speed plus increased knowledge equals the time of the end. Now, this is one of the great signs that God has given us to wake us up to the fact that we're living in what the Bible calls the time of the end, or the latter days. You'll realize that I'm not alone in taking this position either. Billy Graham and virtually all the well-known evangelists in the world today believe that we're living in the very last days. Churchmen of virtually all denominations who made a study of the prophecies of the Bible agree on this one thing, that we're living in the latter days. "But thou, O Daniel, shut up the words and seal the book even to the time of the end." Some of these things could not possibly be understood until the time of the end, until developments laid a foundation for our understanding. That's why we need in our day to restudy these great prophecies. The prophecies of Daniel, the prophecies of Revelation. The Bible sets forth a basic principle used by God in his dealing with the nations. The history of the Jewish nation provides a specific demonstration of the operation of this principle. Notice the way it's stated in Jeremiah 18, 9 and 10. "And at what instant I shall speak concerning a nation and concerning a kingdom to build and to plant it. If it do evil in my sight, that it obey not my voice, then I will repent of the good wherewith I said I would benefit them." Now, some people believe that God has no connection with the rise and fall of nations. But the Bible teaches that God does have a very direct connection with the rise and fall of empires. God promises to bless nations that honor him, and God foretells dire circumstances to nations that reject him. The Jewish people and the Bible are a classic example of God's dealing with the nations. Now, the Lord showered this people with every conceivable benefit and blessing.
God committed to them a concept of truth that was so elevated that today the cultures of men all around the globe embrace those principles that God committed to the Jewish nation. But God said that His blessings were dependent upon continued obedience. He warned that if nations turned against Him, He would repent of the good wherewith He proposed to benefit them. As I stood in Rome and viewed the Arch of Titus, my mind went back to those events shortly following the death of Jesus. It was in the year 70 A.D. that the Roman general Titus marched his Roman legions into Palestine. They swept into Jerusalem, conquered that city. They carried many of the Jewish people away as captives. Jesus Himself had foretold the destruction of the temple and the holy city. Many of the Jewish people were taken across the Mediterranean to Rome as captives. Many of those were used as slaves in the building of the Colosseum in Rome. Others were loaded into ships and transported back across the Mediterranean to the slave markets of Egypt. A prophecy recorded in Deuteronomy 1450 years before the birth of Jesus foretold the fate of the Jews in these words.

I'm reading from Deuteronomy 28, 64 to 68. And the Lord shall scatter thee among all people, from the one end of the earth even unto the other, and there thou shalt serve other gods, which neither thou nor thy fathers have known, even wood and stone. And among these nations shalt thou find no ease, neither shall the sole of thy foot have rest. But the Lord shall give thee there a trembling heart, and failing of eyes, and sorrow of mind, and thy life shall hang in doubt before thee, and thou shalt fear day and night, and shalt have none assurance of thy life. In the morning thou shalt say, Would God it were even, and at even thou shalt say, Would God it were morning. For the fear of thine heart wherewith thou shalt fear, and for the sight of thine eyes which thou shalt see. And the Lord shall bring thee into Egypt again with ships, and there ye shall be sold unto your enemies for bondmen and bondwomen, and no man shall buy you. Now, friends, these things flash back into my mind as I looked at the Arch of Titus there in Rome, an arch that was built to honor the Roman general Titus as he came back a hero after his conquest of Palestine. And the arch that was built in his honor still stands there in Rome today. You can take the Bible and its prophetic utterances that were written 3,500 years ago. You can place these records up against the unfolding of history, and they dovetail completely. And you ask, what does it mean? And I say it proves that.

0: Chemicals by using antioxidants like vitamin C and E are thought to slow down the aging process. Many studies are currently looking at this, but one thing's for sure, they definitely work in mice.
1: Are vitamins and particularly antioxidants controversial? Think about this. An article recently published in the Journal of Neuroscience came to these conclusions. Antioxidant drugs have quadrupled the lifespan of mice genetically engineered to live only a week, according to this new study, that researchers say may represent a step towards unlocking the secrets of aging. Fascinating. Oxidation, so they say, is a chemical reaction that causes metals to rust, but in cells it can damage DNA, leading sometimes to cancer, other diseases, and many scientists believe to the changes associated with aging. The antioxidants were vitamin C and vitamin E. Of course, this is a study done in mice. Can it translate to humans? I wouldn't be surprised. I've felt for years that oxidation is the key to aging. If you can slow down the oxidation response, you can prolong lives. And now at least in experimental animals, in mice, they've shown that. And I predict they're going to show this in humans in the future. But until then, get your vitamin C, get your vitamin E, and don't worry about any harmful effects.
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2: By this I know that thou favorest me, because mine enemy doth not triumph over me. And as for me, thou upholdest me in mine integrity, and settest me before thy face forever. Blessed be the Lord God of Israel, from everlasting and to everlasting. Amen and amen.
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4: My friend Dennis Rainey tells a story of Double Eagle 2, the first hot air balloon to cross the Atlantic Ocean. The men piloting that magnificent balloon caught an invisible air corridor all the way across the Atlantic. But when they were just off the coast of Ireland, they became ensnared in a heavy cloud cover and ice began to form on the balloon's outer shell. Now, something like this scenario is repeated far too many times in homes today. There's ice on the balloon, and the altimeter says we're sinking because we continue to add activities and stretch ourselves to the limit. Instead of adding, there's time to cut back, to simplify, to spend more time at home and not more money away from home. Then we can soar above the clouds, free and unencumbered by the things that weigh us down.
3: For more information on this topic, visit drdobsonminute.org.
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6: Now a look at your morning weather on Columbia Christian Talk Radio. Rain today with a high near 81 and lows around 56. Partly sunny tomorrow with a high of 76 and lows around 60. For your Sunday, rain with a high near 79 and lows around 62. And for Monday, thunderstorms with a high near 85 and lows around 64. That's your morning weather on Columbia Christian Talk Radio.
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8: In this enlightening episode of the Fatherhood Challenge, my guest reveals a groundbreaking insight into achieving personal growth. If you're stuck or at a plateau in life and either you can't see what's next or how to get beyond where you are, this is one you're not going to want to miss. So don't go anywhere.
9: Welcome to the Fatherhood Challenge, a movement to awaken and inspire fathers everywhere to take great pride in their role and to challenge society to understand

0: understand how important fathers are to the stability and culture of their family's environment. 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
1: Greetings, everyone. Thank you so much for joining me. I have Brian May with me. Brian is a highly sought-after breakthrough consultant who blends business acumen with spirituality to help individuals break through personal and professional barriers. He's also a dad. Drawing from his personal experience, Brian now helps others overcome limiting beliefs, self-doubt, and life's inevitable plateaus. Brian, thank you so much for being on the Fatherhood Challenge.
2: Thank you very much for having me. I appreciate it.
1: Brian, let's start with your story. What's the story behind how you became a breakthrough consultant?
2: The story is this. A couple of years ago, I had a tragedy in my life, and I lost my wife. And so my son and I kind of rebuilt. He was only 1.5 at the time. And I was very spiritual beforehand. And it took me more onto that path. And so, you know, when you have such a young boy, you know, you don't want him to have negative feelings towards these kind of events that are obviously negative towards us as adults, right? And even obviously, if you're a child, you know, 5 and up, which he's 5 now, of course, would be very sad for them. But at 1.5, it's a hard thing to deal with. So I didn't want him to have negative feelings towards it. So that's what kind of broke me out of this shell that I was in and really forced me to keep living life, if that makes sense.
1: Is it normal to hit a plateau in life, or is there ultimately something wrong with us or in us that is creating the plateau?
2: I think it's totally normal to hit a plateau, right? I think we hit multiple plateaus depending on the areas of our life, whether it's going to the gym and not being able to lift more weight than a certain amount, whether it's not being able to make more money than a certain amount. So I think plateaus are super normal. And, you know, with breaking through, with being a breakthrough consultant, right, the whole point is to break past limitations. The whole point is to break past those plateaus by gaining clarity, right? And so we want that new level of understanding. We want to turn that moment of an obstacle or a challenge, and we want to transform it into an opportunity. And so, as they say, it's the darkest before the dawn. And we need to push through. And sometimes we get stuck because we run out of options of how to push through. And sometimes people don't want to push through. And so for me personally, I don't take on clients that, let's say, they know they're in some kind of a trouble. They know they hit some kind of plateau, but they don't want to push through. It has to be someone that, hey, I really want to get to the next level, but I don't know how, or I don't know what's stopping me. But once you say, hey, I want to get past this, I want to get a Ferrari, well, then your brain can start thinking a little differently. And so it is very important to understand that these plateaus are totally normal in life. And we have to want to break through that. And when you get to a point that you don't know how to break through, you need to seek help, just like you would if you were in the gym, you would hire a personal trainer, you know? It's just like that.
1: What you went through was often what's referred to as the dark night of the soul. And oftentimes, for me, I've hit it twice in my life. And every single time, it's a terrifying experience. And I have at first tried to avoid it. That tends to be the instinctive reaction. You just want life to go on, and you don't really want to go into that dark night place. There are bad consequences to be paid over a long period of time for avoiding that dark night experience rather than just going through it. Going through it is terrifying. It is not a fun place to be. But who you are coming out on the other side of it, if you've gone through it well, is often a place where you can find your identity and purpose. And it sounds like that's kind of like what you went through.
2: Absolutely. I mean, you know, I think there's multiple layers. And I think what people have to realize, which they know, but a lot of times we push it to the side, is that different people feel differently, people react differently, right? And so there's not just one trick for everyone. And so you have to work with people based on their personality and based on their previous experiences. And so I think that a lot of times we think that, oh, well, if I go through this dark night of the soul, I'm never going to feel negative things again. And that's not true. You can go through it and still feel negative emotions. And I'll give you an example. This just happened to me. You know, last week, Monday and Tuesday, for whatever reason, I woke up Monday morning and I just was not feeling well. It was like a sadness was just very heavy on my heart. And in May of this year, I lost my mother. She passed away. And my father is, you know, he's going through his own grieving process. And he wanted to remove some of my mother's clothing from the house. And we ended up bringing a lot of the clothing here and going through it. And so I think it was a combination of that. And I felt very heavy Monday and Tuesday. And what I remind myself, even though I'm sad, I'm happy that I'm going through this. I'm happy that I am experiencing these human emotions. And so I try to enjoy it. I try to enjoy those waves of up and down. And it's very important because, listen, that's how I connect to my late wife. That's how I connect to my mother. And I have my little playlist on Spotify. And I enjoy it. I enjoy the sadness. I rest. And then Wednesday, I woke up like a superstar. Wednesday, I hit the gym harder than ever. And it was a great thing. And I think one last thing, you have to remind yourself. And I think that remembering and reminding yourself, you know, people always talk about affirmations, but just simply reminding yourself of things is very important because the brain has a tendency to make us forget, if that makes sense to you.
1: Now, you've been through significant personal challenges. We've talked about the loss of your wife, and then we've also talked about the loss of your mother, which I know what that's like. When the death of my mother really is one of the big things that sent me spiraling into my second dark night of the soul. Death just has a way of really waking up some things in you, questions that you may have had. And that's what sent me into that direction. But you also have been through some health challenges as well. How have all of those things shaped the way you coach?
2: Absolutely. I mean, a lot of it is about resilience, right? A lot of it is about getting knocked down and getting back up. You know, when you're a child, it's very normal when you start to walk to constantly fall. And it's normal when you start and learn to ski that, you know, when you, the first time you ski, everyone knows they're going to fall. And so the question is, are you willing to keep getting back up in order to get to the black diamond? Are you willing to keep getting back up in order to learn how to run? And the only way to do that is by continuously falling. You know, Michael Jordan has scored many, many points. But what's even more impressive is how many shots he's missed. I believe it's around 12,000. And so the best baseball players have missed the most balls. And so we have to really remember that failure is really a way to get success. And so between health issues, I have Crohn's, which is a stomach disease. And I just wouldn't let it stop me from living my life. You know, I know people personally that have some kind of a stomach disorder and they just stay at home. They have a work from home job. They play video games. They never go out. They don't have many friends that they see in real life. And listen, their whole life is built around their conditions. And now some conditions are more controllable than others. But for me, I don't take no for an answer, whether that's in sales, business, negotiating. And I like win-win, but it has to make sense. And you can't just accept that first no.
1: Talk about your successes for a little bit. I think that's important given the light of where you've come from and for the audience to understand what is possible. You have Crohn's. You've made a decision not to let it hold you back from living your life. You've had two significant deaths within the last few years. So brag about yourself for a little bit. What are you doing with your life?
2: My previous life in New York was all real estate. So I own property in Brooklyn. I own property in Maryland. I own property in Florida. I've sold over 300 houses as a real estate agent. I owned my own office with partners. I've sold over $250 million worth of business. Collectively, the company probably did half, you know, 500. And we ended up working out a deal with one of the stars for a $1 million listing. And so he ended up acquiring the company. I did a lot of flips in New York, you know, buy the house, fix it up, sell it. And then, you know, after everything happened between COVID, my wife passing, moving to Florida from New York. And so I worked, and I still do work with someone named Marshall Wilkinson, who has, you know, he's done $3 billion worth of deals. He owned a construction company in New York that was bought out for $100 million. And he's my mentor. Plus, I work with him on his projects. I like the lifestyle. It's nice freedom, right? Because whether I'm in my house, which I am right now, or I'm in Dominican Republic, which I go to, I can still do these kind of things. It's a lot of freedom. And I like to give my clients a lot of attention. You know, even though we do have these weekly meetings, if someone's having an issue, if someone's having a challenge during the week, and if anyone's gone to talk therapy or any kind of therapy, if something happens, let's say, I'm just making up an example, you get into a fight with your partner on Monday. Now, if you're seeing someone, whether it's a therapist or a coach or a consultant on Friday, that emotions have really died down from Monday. Chances are you've already made up. If you didn't make up, chances are it's less than it was on Monday. And so you're not getting the full picture. And so what I do with my clients is I like them to at least leave me a voice note, not a text message, but a voice note, so I could really hear the tonality of their voice. I could hear the words they're using. And that's how we define negative self-limiting beliefs, right? When you're in that moment, because when something negative happens, usually you go back to default. So I like to use that so then when we do meet for our session, we could really dissect that voice note. And I think that that's really, really important.
1: On this program, we've been a broken record about knowing your identity and purpose and the consequences, what it can do to your life, how it can even destroy your life if you don't find it. What role does knowing your identity and purpose spiritually play in helping dads get unstuck?
2: Well, it's for sure it's a big one, right? I mean, there's no question about that. Authenticity is something that I always speak about, right? You know, it's something where I look at it almost as like a comedian, where I love comedy. I love stand-up comedy. And I'm sure that we've all seen a comedian on Netflix or HBO or in person where sometimes it just falls flat and other people are laughing, and sometimes you're hysterical laughing. And so when we find our true identity, it doesn't matter what audience is in front of us. We're going to, you know, be ourselves and talk like ourselves and still, of course, be respectful. And identity and purpose is so important. A lot of the clients that I have are older, in their 40s, 50s, 60s. They've made a lot of money and they're looking for a legacy. You know, a lot of these guys have made money doing very boring businesses. And so like one guy, he owns a lot of taxis. So boring business, but he wants to leave a legacy to his family. And so it's very important to understand identity and understand your purpose in life. And really what it turns out is that most people's legacy and purpose are their children, or maybe it's charity, but it's leaving something to future generations, right?
1: The legacy is absolutely right. It's a product of finding your identity and purpose. So that becomes the next step that is on your mind to achieve. And for dads, this is huge. That is ultimately what every dad would want.
2: Totally. You know, as we move on in life, we do need to change our identity. And changing our identity doesn't mean we aren't being authentic. If we were the same exact identity that we were in high school, that actually would be a problem. And so if you think of it as a business term, because really I've done a lot of business consulting, a guy that owns a company, let's just say an HVAC company, he goes and he deals with air conditioning systems. Well, when he first starts out, he just created a job for himself. He's going to house, he's fixing people's air conditioners. And then as he grows, he needs to hire people. He needs to buy more trucks. He needs to do advertising and he needs to grow. And so he changes his identity from a business operator to being a business owner. Now, if you take that and extrapolate it, When you deal with like a Fortune 500 company like Goldman Sachs, the guy who's the CEO of Goldman is very different than that guy who owns HVAC company with, let's say, 5 trucks, even 10 trucks. And so you have to switch these identities, and people really do fall into certain identities. There's men out there and women out there that can take a company from zero to 100K. There's men and women out there that can take a company from 100K and turn it into a million. And then there's people out there that can turn a million into a $100 million company. And those are all different identities. And the same thing is true of fathers. The identity that you need to be a father of a baby is different than of a teenager, and it's different of a 20-year-old, right? And so how we teach our children is mostly the way we do things ourselves, right? Monkey see, monkey do. I think that really raising a child is you raising yourself and giving yourself a second chance at raising yourself.
1: I've said this many times. Children do what they see their parents do. It's another reason I think it is so critical to be solid with your identity and with your purpose. Because if you have that down and you are active about leaving a legacy, guess what your kids are going to learn how to do?
2: You know, this is like an easy metaphor to think about. You have a father that's a drinker and he's drunk all the time. Maybe he still works, right? There's a lot of functioning alcoholics. And so you have 2 sons, and one son never drinks because his father's an alcoholic, and the other son is an alcoholic because the father's an alcoholic. And it's very hard psychologically to know why one child, because, right, they live in the same house, why one child goes to the one extreme and one child goes to the other. And so really, we just have to do the best we can, because we don't know exactly what mutation of genes our child's going to be. And for anyone out there that has 3, 4, 5, 6 kids, I know the other day you had someone on that was a father of 6 kids. You know, you start seeing all the mutations of genes. And so you have to be the best version of yourself to give your children a fighting chance. Because it's not fair to say, well, I'm going to be an alcoholic or I'm going to do negative things just because, okay, this way my kids won't want to be that negative person. Like, it's too much of a gamble. That's not the right way of doing it. It should be, I'm going to do the right things and I'm going to teach my kids to do the right things, and then they will follow in my footsteps.
1: Can you explain how small, consistent actions can lead to major breakthroughs in life and why people often overlook this approach?
2: Totally. The simple answer is it lacks instant gratification. That's the simple answer. To go to the gym, let's say lift one weight, maybe go to the bathroom, maybe take a shower, maybe sit in the sauna for 10 minutes. You're actually doing something. You're physically in the gym. You're not at home. You've made yourself way to the gym. Now, you're not going to become Arnold Schwarzenegger by doing that. At the same time, by actually getting to the gym, there's a much higher percent chance that you are going to do one extra exercise. You're going to walk past the machine and just say, okay, I'm going to try that. You're going to walk past the weight and just do one bicep curl. And so the more you go, there's a higher chance you're going to do more and more. And what a lot of people do, as we all know, by February, most people quit their gym membership. They're like, oh, I'm going to lose 100 pounds in the next month, or I'm going to gain 100 pounds of muscle in the next month. They set themselves up for such failure that it's an all or nothing proposition. Instead of like water hitting a rock for many, many years and putting a hole in the rock, consistency is the most important. So I always have clients really take whatever their goal is, because I still want them to dream big. This isn't about lowering the goal. It's finding out how to get there in a consistent manner. And so doing these small, consistent steps, you get massive transformations over the long haul. So like a good metaphor that I like to use is, let's say you have a shovel and you're digging a hole. Instead of looking every single time you put the shovel into the ground of how deep the hole is, and instead of looking behind you to see how much dirt is behind you, just set a timer for 30 days. Go out there every day for 30 days and dig. And what you're going to find is that after 30 days, that hole is going to be massive. And it's much easier on the brain than saying, I'm going to build this massive, massive hole and then getting defeated right away.
1: So it sounds like the secret really is small, reasonable, realistic goals for where you are, coupled with very disciplined, consistent habits that you can easily follow.
2: Yeah. I mean, really, what is discipline? Discipline is really putting your emotions to the back burner. Everyone is emotional based. We are all triggered by emotions. You know, no one makes fun of each other anymore. You know, I was born in 1980. Growing up, everyone made fun of each other. Everyone had fun. Now you make fun of someone and they cry, they break down because they're weak. And so we can't just say, I'm not feeling like doing X. You know, I do a lot of sales. There's many days that I don't want to pick up the phone. And a lot of people that are salespeople that reach out to me, they don't reach out to me necessarily for sales coaching or sales training. They actually reach out to me for call reluctancy. A lot of people reach out to me because they're like, I can't pick up the phone. I'm scared of talking to people that I don't know. And that's where it's fascinating, right? Because we really need to understand that all this is about ourselves. All of this is, what do I want best for me? What do I want best for my child? And the truth is that we have to put emotions aside and get the things done.
1: You often talk about the importance of reframing adversity. Can you share some examples of how reframing a negative situation can turn into an opportunity for growth?
2: Absolutely. You know, NLP, neuro-linguistic programming, and many modalities, you know, that's the principle for it. That's the job of it. It's to reframe. And I think that everything in life can be reframed. And so, you know, for me personally, there's been many things, right? But like, let's just say the loss of my wife, I have reframed it that, hey, I need to live my life to the fullest. I need my son to live life to the fullest. Because who knows how much time we have left. And so it's not about not being sad, but it is about getting things done and doing the best we can and enjoying life, because this is what it takes. And so with reframing, listen, every negative thing, like think about this, a make-believe guy, he's working, he gets fired because of layoffs. Now, we all heard stories in the past of people like that committing suicide. We've heard stories of people really going down into like the darkest hour. But what is it? If you reframe it of, now I get that opportunity to start that business. Now I get this opportunity of time, because now I don't have to wake up at 4 a.m. and take the train and work all day. Now, you can still have the opportunity to find another job, but in the meantime, you have the time. So with that time becomes an opportunity, a reframe, to work on yourself. Now you can get to the gym. Now you can read that book. Now you could take that online course to learn a new skill. And so when you redirect it and reframe it as, okay, now I have the time to do these things, you can catapult yourself into the next area of your life. So I really believe that reframing is important, because anytime something negative happens, you want to ask yourself, what can I learn from this? What is this that's causing that I can gain an opportunity from? And the truth is, there's an opportunity in all of these things. And until we really look at it like that, you know, what happens with our brains is we have a belief, and so we find supporting data of that belief. So right now, let's say economy. If people think the economy is bad, they're going to start looking for people that are doing bad in their work. They're going to start looking for people that are laid off, looking for people that are losing their job. They're going to look for news that's negative, and they're going to reinforce that idea. Now, if the same person says, hold on, just because the economy might not be doing as well as it was in 1985, there's still people out here making a lot of money. There's still businesses out here thriving. And then when you start looking at the road, all of a sudden you start seeing Ferraris. All of a sudden, you start seeing Mercedes. All of a sudden, you start hearing about stories about a guy selling his company for $100 million. And so what happens is you start gaining these insights of, oh, I'm supporting evidence that even though the economy might not be as well as it was, people are still making money. Because misery loves company, and it's very easy just to surround yourself by miserable people to help yourself feel better.
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1: 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If you go to this episode, look right below the episode description. I will have the links that Brian mentioned posted right there for your convenience. Brian, as we close, what is your challenge to dads listening now?
2: You have an excellent chance to re-teach yourself. You have an excellent chance to redevelop yourself through your child, to raise your child as you would want to be raised, and really be present. And listen, we're all working, we're all hustling. Make time, just like you schedule time to watch your TV show, or you schedule time to go to the gym. You have to schedule time to be present with your child. And so at least bare minimum 30 minutes a day, really be present. Really, I'm not talking about just watching TV with your child, but, you know, do the homework with him or her. Do an outside sport with them. Really be present. And as you're in that present moment, the biggest challenge that I can give you is start giving your children affirmations. Start saying, you are amazing. You are loved. You are strong. You are confident. And have your child repeat it back. I am strong. I am confident. I am enough. And if you do that every single day, just imagine the self-talk that that child's going to hear. Imagine how amazing that child is going to be. And so, like, just for example, when I'm walking my child to the bus stop, he's in kindergarten. Every day we walk to the bus stop, I give him affirmations. When we're in the car and I pick him up from school, because he takes the bus in the morning, I pick him up in the afternoon, I'm always giving him affirmations. And the other thing is really praise based on effort. You know, it's like, wow, you tried so hard. It's okay to make mistakes. Because once again, like we spoke about at the beginning, if you do enough failures, you will succeed. And that's really what my message is.
1: 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Thank you so much for all of the wisdom and experience that you've shared with us.
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5: Years ago on the North Island of New Zealand, the government used prisoners to plant trees and build roads. One day, a group of these inmates was washing their dirty clothing in one of the abundant hot springs in the area. Accidentally, one of the men dropped his bar of soap into the open hole. Imagine the surprise when soap suds began bubbling forth from the hole, then suddenly up shot a stream of boiling water over 20 meters, that's 65 feet high, into the air. And that is how the Lady Knox Geyser was discovered. The Lady Knox Geyser now erupts at exactly 10:15 each morning. It's the only geyser in the world with such a precise time frame. Wow, how does that happen? What a natural phenomenon. Well, actually, not really. Every day, the park ranger goes out at 10:15 and drops a bar of pure white soap into the opening at Lady Knox, and poof, off she goes. The geyser shoots off into the sky. Why does all this happen? Well, apparently the geyser has two water chambers, a hot one down below and a cooler one up above. The hot one down below heats up because of volcanic activity, and the cooler one on top remains there because of the large opening to the outside air. But when the soap is thrown into the upper water chamber, the lowered surface tension allows the water to mix with the warmer water below, and there comes the eruption. Welcome to Scripture Pursuit. I'm your host, Glenn Russell. Some of us are a little bit like that New Zealand geyser. Full of tension and stress, we're bubbling beneath the surface, and it doesn't take much before we boil over. Today's program, The Sabbath and Worship, explores one of the many of God's gifts to help us cope, to help us rest, to help us worship. We're so glad you've joined us for our discussion of Scripture. Now let's meet our guests. Very glad to welcome, first of all, Etzer Edouard. Etzer, glad to have you with us.
6: Thank you.
5: Etzer, biology major at Andrews University.
6: Yes, sir.
5: And tell us a little about your background. You come from what part of the world and so forth?
6: I'm born and raised in America. I'm from Boston, Massachusetts.
5: Boston, Massachusetts.
6: Yeah.
5: Okay. And what has drawn you into studying theology, studying Scripture, studying about God's Word?
6: Yeah, I love the Word of God. It's just very interesting. Got a lot of great stories. And it can definitely have an effect on anyone who's open to reading it.
5: Sure. Sir. Well, so glad to have you with us, Etzer. Welcome to the program. We're also glad to welcome Dr. Tom Shepherd, professor in the New Testament Department at Andrews University Seminary. Tom, your specialty has been the Gospels, and particularly the Gospel of Mark. Is that correct?
7: That's correct.
5: Now, Tom, you've served as a teacher. You have got quite a background in ministry. What is it to you that keeps drawing you back to Scripture?
7: Well, I love explaining the Scriptures to people. I love the way the power of the Bible, the structure of the different passages you look at, and the depth of the wisdom that it shares with us. I got into, when I came to the seminary, teaching 1st and 2nd Peter.
5: Oh, okay.
7: And 1st Peter in particular, the theology is so deeply profound.
5: Welcome, Tom. We're glad to have you with us. As we continue, Etzer, could you lead us in prayer that God will just guide our study of Scripture, that we need His Spirit to help us understand?
6: Sure. All right? Okay. Lord, we ask that at this time that You may be with all of us who are engaging in this study, that Your Holy Spirit, who You promise will guide us into truth, will reveal a new light to us today that will transform our lives. So we ask, Holy Spirit, spend some time with us, reveal to us, and may we apply what we learned today to our lives so that we may have a life abundantly. We thank You for all that You've done and all that You're going to continue to do. In Jesus' name I pray. Amen.
5: Amen. Amen. All right, let's get right into Scripture. It is Scripture Pursuit. So we're talking about the Sabbath and worship. So we should probably figure out what is the Sabbath and where do we first learn about it. Tom, would you take us to the book of Genesis? Tell us what you're going to read.
7: We're going to read from Genesis chapter 1, verse 31, and chapter 2, verses 1 to 3. I'm using the New American Standard Bible today.
5: All right.
7: God saw all that He had made, and behold, it was very good. And there was evening, and there was morning, the sixth day. Thus the heavens and the earth were completed in all their hosts. By the seventh day God completed His work which He had done, and He rested on the seventh day from all His work which He had done. Then God blessed the seventh day and sanctified it, because in it He rested from all His work which God had created and made.
5: So that's a foundational text. God has made the world in 6 days, and He's not quite over because He wants to celebrate that creation with His beings.
7: He rests on the seventh day. Now, it's interesting, you look at this, and it never uses the word Sabbath. So if some people would say, I didn't see the Sabbath there, where was the Sabbath? The noun for Sabbath is a Hebrew word, actually, Shabbat. And the verb sounds very much like it, and it's right here when it says that God rested on that day. So when He rested on that day, that was the first Sabbath day.
5: Okay.
7: Yeah.
5: Now, Etzer, when you think about Adam and Eve and they're created on the sixth day, what was a Sabbath for them? I mean, were they wiped out, beat up after a whole week of work? It's their first day of life. Why would they want to have a Sabbath? What do they need it for? They're not tired out.
6: It's not really about them being tired out or wiped out from their 24 hours of existence, but rather it's about spending time with the one who created them. And that was the Creator's purpose, to spend time with them.
8: So there's something beyond physical rest that is the purpose of Sabbath.
6: Yes, definitely.
8: And you're saying to spend time with the one who made them, their Creator. So creation is central to Sabbath. It's all about celebrating creation.
7: Yeah, if you go back to this text, there's four things that God does on that day. It says he finished or he completed his work. It says that he rested on that day. It says that he sanctified that day. He set it apart for a special purpose. Mm. And that he consecrated this day.
8: Mm. Tom, we'll get into some other things later. But while you're right there, let's move that to the area of worship.
7: Yeah.
8: Can those four things apply to our worship, that idea of finishing our work, the idea of each of those four things? How would you apply them to our relationship with God?
7: Yeah, when you look at this, I misspoke actually, it's blessed. He blessed the day. He blessed and sanctified it. When you look at this day, the word Sabbath means to stop, to not work. And sometimes people will say, well, I do that every week. I just stop my work. And I spend time with my family. I do different things like that. The idea here is more focused on God. Mm. When he sanctified the day, he set it apart for his use. And he blessed this day. And so it is a rest that is not merely for my own purposes, my own pleasure, but a rest that is focused on God.
8: So it's an appointment with God.
7: Yes.
8: Okay. So he rests. And what else? So we ought to have a time. We ought to have a time for our appointment with God. That's
7: now,
8: something that
7: this brings us actually to our next text, which is in Exodus 20.
8: Okay, let's take a look at that. Exodus chapter 20, and I'll read verses 8 and following. Remember the Sabbath day to keep it holy. 6 days you shall labor and do all your work, but the seventh day is a Sabbath to the Lord your God. In it you shall not do any work, you or your son or your daughter or your manservant or your maidservant or your cattle or the sojourner or stranger who is within your gates. Why? Verse 11. For in 6 days the Lord made the heaven and earth, the sea, and all that is in them, and rested the seventh day. Therefore the Lord blessed the Sabbath day and hallowed it. So clearly Sabbath is tied to creation. The reason we keep Sabbath, at least one of the major reasons, is creation.
7: This is the only one of the Ten Commandments that talks about creation, that refers to God as the creator of the world. Okay. And it very clearly ties back to Genesis 2.
8: Now it says remember. Does this mean that this was just a brand new thing for the Jews? Is this something that refers to all humanity?
7: Yeah, remember, it's kind of an interesting term. You know, it's like, well, were you forgetting it? It's more probably kind of focused towards the future that you remember. You remember to observe it. You don't let it slip from your mind that this is something you will do. The other interesting thing about this command is it is the only command of the Ten Commandments that you do once a week. It's always wrong to steal. It's not right on Tuesday. You know, it's not okay to commit adultery on Thursday. But there's only one day, there's only one command that refers to one day, and that's the only day you can keep it. And that's to remember the Sabbath day. It comes every week, every seventh day.
8: Etzer, when you think about Sabbath and creation, do you think Sabbath keeping helps prevent forgetting that we're created, slipping into believing in evolution, other kinds of ideas about our origins? Does the Sabbath help us as kind of a bulwark against slipping into those other philosophies of how the world began?
6: Definitely. I believe when you celebrate the Sabbath, because in fact it is a celebration, you have no choice but to reflect on why the Sabbath was instituted. When you reflect on why the Sabbath was instituted, you're reminded that you were created by God out of love. And so you're constantly thinking about, you know, things such as how God, you know, made the plants and how he made the trees, the birds and the bees, and, you know, how he just created everything. It's just
8: including you. So that gives meaning and value.
6: Yeah, it definitely lets me know that I'm cared for, that there's not some big guy in the sky who just made me and forgot about me, but rather he formed me and fashioned me, and he desired to spend time with me every week.
8: I think that's a significant point because in Exodus 19, 5 and 6, we find that God says, I brought you to myself. He didn't just bring him to a mountain. Right. He brings him to himself. And in verse 2 here of Exodus 20, he says, I'm the Lord your God who brought you out of the land of Egypt. Mm-hmm. So this is Sabbath in a relationship with our Creator.
7: Yes. In fact, the Sabbath commandment defines our relationship to God. When we keep the Sabbath, we recognize him as the Creator. The Sabbath did not begin here in Exodus 20.
8: No.
7: It's referred to in Exodus 16. We saw in Genesis 2 that it was started at the very beginning of our world. So the Sabbath is not merely made for the Jews. Some people think that, oh, this is just for the Jews. But nobody thinks that murder is just for, you know, don't commit murder, it's just for them.
8: All the rest are for
7: or all the, for everybody else, you know. No, the Ten Commandments are for the entire world.
8: And Jesus himself said the Sabbath is made for humanity.
7: Yes.
8: Not just a Jewish event.
7: Yeah. And so when I keep the Sabbath day holy, the Bible calls it the Sabbath of the Lord. Sometimes when you meet people who meet a Sabbath keeper and they'll say, oh, that's your Sabbath. And, you know, being maybe gracious, you say, well, yes, I don't work on that day. But the real truth is, it's not my Sabbath. Mm. It's the Sabbath of the Lord. It belongs to him.
8: Now, is it significant here that he brings them out of slavery first, and then he gives them the commandments, his law? Or does he say to them, you know, why did he say to them while they're in Egypt, look, if you guys keep the Sabbath well enough, if you don't murder and steal and the rest, you know what? I'll give you a reward. We'll get out of Egypt. Now, what's the significance about the fact that he brings them out first? He redeems them first.
6: To show that he's a God of love.
8: Okay.
6: To show that he's a God who cares. A lot of people look at Sabbath, for example, as, you know, there's some sadistic God who's laying out these laws and these rules, and here it is, you must do this, you must do that. But it's more rather as of, you spoke of earlier, a relationship aspect. You know, I'm your God, I loved you, I redeemed you. It's my desire to take you out of slavery and spend time.
8: And it must have been a tremendous gift. When you're a slave, you don't get many days off.
6: Yeah.
8: And now when he says, you've got one day and seven, a weekly Sabbath, whoo, they must have thought, wow, one day a week not to work. They're used to working every day.
7: Yeah.
8: Yeah, being driven into the ground.
7: Yeah, the other passage, the other commandment in Deuteronomy 5 goes right
8: Let's
7: into that.
8: Let's move to that. Etzer, I think you're going to take us to Deuteronomy chapter 5.
6: Sure. Deuteronomy 5, and that's verse 12.
8: All right.
6: Verse 12 to 15. It reads, observe the Sabbath day to keep it holy, as the Lord your God commanded you. 6 days you shall labor and do all your work, but the seventh day is the Sabbath of the Lord your God. In it you shall do no work, you, nor your son, nor your daughter, nor your male servant, nor your female servant, nor your ox, nor your donkey, nor any of your cattle, nor your stranger who is within your gate, that your male servant and your female servant may rest as well as you. And remember that you were a slave in the land of Egypt, and the Lord your God brought you out from there by a mighty hand and by an outstretched arm. Therefore, the Lord your God commanded you to keep the Sabbath day.
8: Tom, they had been servants or slaves.
7: Yes.
8: Now they're given instructions about how to treat their servants on the Sabbath day. To me, it's very significant that this has a horizontal dimension.
7: Yes.
8: And we, even the animals, even the servants, get the day off, get this Sabbath blessing. It's more than a day off. It's a day for worship.
7: Now, this command in Deuteronomy 5, which is a retelling of the Ten Commandments, reads differently than the one in Exodus 20. And some people wonder, oh, well, now how can that be? Mm-hmm. You know, is the Bible in disagreement with itself? I teach the New Testament, and you know, sometimes people will notice that there's differences between the Gospels. And if they come to you and say, Pastor, did you notice that that these don't agree here? They're different from one another. One says that Jesus was going into Jericho when he healed the blind man. One says he was going out of Jericho. Well, my first reaction would be, well, praise God, I'm glad that you're reading the Bible enough that you noticed that there were differences. And the same thing is here in Deuteronomy 5 in comparison to Exodus. Now, if you look at Deuteronomy, the whole book is a long sermon of Moses about their experience. He's about to die. And so he's reminding them all these things. And when you start reading Deuteronomy 5, it starts out, then Moses summoned all Israel and said to them, "Hear, O Israel." And he goes on. And so he is retelling the commands.
8: And verse 2 is critical there because he says, "The Lord our God made a covenant with us." Mm-hmm. So he's putting it smack in the center of relationship.
7: Yes. Now, you get to this, and he says, "Observe the Sabbath day to keep it as the Lord your God commanded you." Well, that's Exodus 20. Mm-hmm. Now, what's interesting here is he doesn't make any reference to creation. Instead, he makes reference to redemption. The two greatest, you might say, themes or theological ideas of the Bible are creation and redemption. They are the reason why we worship God. In the book of Revelation, last book of the Bible, in chapter 4, God is worshipped as the Creator, and in chapter 5, the Lamb, Jesus Christ, is worshipped as the Redeemer. Creation and redemption. Now, as a memorial of creation, the Sabbath defines my relationship to God. Okay. Because when I keep it, I am saying, I recognize you are my Lord. You are God, and I am your child. I am your creation. You are Creator, I am creature. When we keep the Sabbath as a memorial of redemption, as here in Deuteronomy 5, it defines my relationship with my fellow man. Because here you'll notice that everybody rests on the Sabbath day.
8: That's a tremendous thing, because this freedom from our other occupations, so we have freedom in order to worship. Because the point is not just a vacation. The point is time, going back to what you said, Etzer, to be with God. Is that why he says to keep it holy? We can't make it holy, can it? Only God can.
6: No, we definitely can't. The Sabbath day has been holy. Will always be holy.
8: So if I said, okay, wait a minute, I want to make Tuesday afternoon at 4 o'clock holy, can I do that?
6: You can try to the best of your ability. Okay. It's be a very hard thing to do, unless you're God.
8: Yeah. But only God can make something holy, because he's the holy God. And then we see this idea of remembering that you were a servant in the land.
7: Yeah, it's a very strange idea. You know, you read there in verse 15, "You shall remember that you were a slave." Mm. Now, you know, slavery is a terrible curse in our world. There's still slavery in our world today. It's very wrong.
8: Tragically.
7: And, you know, when somebody gets out of slavery, what they want to do is forget it. Mm-hmm, mm-hmm. So it's very odd that God says, remember that you were a slave. And the reason for remember, you should remember that you were a slave in the land of Egypt, and the Lord brought you out of there by a mighty hand and by an outstretched arm. Therefore, the Lord God, your God, commanded you to observe the Sabbath day. Hmm. On the Sabbath, everybody is equal. Hmm. Now, a lot of people in the world, they really believe in this idea of equality. There's nobody higher than another. Everybody is equal. Men, women, children, rich, poor, they're all equal.
8: At least in theory.
7: The Sabbath. But the Sabbath is where it happens. Yeah. Because on that day, everybody rests who observes the Sabbath. And so it doesn't matter if you're rich, if you're poor, if you're highly educated, if you're uneducated, you are all to obey this command together.
8: And that's the wonderful thing about it being a gift in time. Yes. We all have the same amount of time. Same 24 hours, everybody.
7: And we don't control it.
8: Yeah. Mm-hmm. If it was bring offerings or bring sacrifices, there'd have to be a difference on economy.
7: Yeah.
8: On economic level. Let's think about this a little bit more in terms of worship by taking a look now. Let's move into the New Testament. We've seen the roots here, and let's remind ourselves, Sabbath based on creation, establishing creation, and now also as a memorial of freedom and redemption. Mm-hmm. Let's go to the New Testament. Does it change its meaning? Is it set aside mm-hmm. because Jesus died on the cross and we're under grace now? What happens with Sabbath? Can you take us to a passage?
7: We turn to the Gospel of Luke, chapter 4.
8: I thought we'd be going to Mark in your case, but we'll go to Luke.
7: Luke's a great book, too. They're all good.
8: Yes.
7: Now, it's interesting. In each of the Gospels, Jesus' ministry begins is described in a particular way. In the Gospel of Mark, Jesus' first day, his kind of pattern day of ministry, is a Sabbath day in Mark chapter 1. And here in Luke, Jesus' inaugural sermon that's going to kind of set the pace for his ministry happens on the Sabbath day. And it's found in Luke chapter 4, starting in verse 14. "And Jesus returned to Galilee in the power of the Spirit, and news about him spread through all the surrounding district. And he began teaching in their synagogues and was praised by all. And he came to Nazareth, where he had been brought up. And as was his custom, he entered the synagogue on the Sabbath and stood up to read. And the book of the prophet Isaiah was handed to him. And he opened the book and found the place where it was written, "The Spirit of the Lord is upon me, because he anointed me to preach the gospel to the poor. He has sent me to proclaim release to the captives and recovery of sight to the blind, to set free those who are oppressed, to proclaim the favorable year of the Lord."
8: So he actually brings together several thoughts here. There's Sabbath, but then there's also this concept of the Spirit and anointing for the beginning of his ministry. But there's also this idea of proclaiming release and recovery of sight and liberty to those who are oppressed. The acceptable year of the Lord, the year of Jubilee. So many thoughts are coming together here, all on a Sabbath day being proclaimed. What's he saying to us, Tom?
7: The ministry of Jesus, inaugurated on the Sabbath, is a ministry of releasing people from their burdens, from their trials. It's funny, you know, that some people think that those of us who keep the Sabbath day are legalists. And they'll say, you know, you keep that day and you don't work on that day? You're just a legalist. Well, you're trying to earn your way to heaven by your works. Interestingly enough, the Sabbath is about rest.
8: but it could be. We can keep the Sabbath.
7: You can do it that way.
8: Yeah. Like we can keep any other commandment legally.
7: You can do that. Can do that.
8: It's not its intention.
7: But it's not its intention, and it's not actually the heart of the Sabbath, because it's a day of rest. Mm. It's about not trying to save myself. It's about letting him take care, free me from my burdens. Mm. Give me sight to my blind eyes. Now, there's one thing I do want to notice here, and that's in verse 16. It says he came to Nazareth where he had been brought up, and as was his custom, he entered the synagogue on the Sabbath and stood up to read.
8: Etzer, we're tying in this idea of Sabbath now with worship. And when you read this passage, when you hear this passage of Jesus in a worship service declaring his ministry.
9: What does parenting have to do with carrots and tomatoes? We'll hear the answer on today's Homeschool Heartbeat as HSLDA blogger Jessica Cole explains the value of perseverance. Now, here's your host, Mike Smith.
10: You've compared parenting to planting seeds in a garden. Now, what do you mean by that?
11: Well, this thought struck me as I was planting our little garden this year. My husband had spent hours prepping the soil, and then I spent hours making little rows and planting the little seeds. I got done, and I thought, okay, now it's time to see some growth. And then it hit me that I wouldn't see anything for another week or two at least. Parenting is a lot like that. You can put a lot of effort into it, and it may seem like nothing is really happening for a while. You may get discouraged or think you're doing something wrong, but most things don't just happen overnight. And even though it may look like nothing is happening, there may be more going on under the surface than we realize.
10: Well, can you give us some examples of that from your own experiences?
11: The example that sticks out most to me is working through my youngest daughter's severe separation anxiety. She had a pretty intensive surgery as an infant, and I think like many kids who go through this, she developed a mild form of post-traumatic stress disorder, and she would essentially go into hysterics anytime I left her sight. We tried working with her, but it was slow going, and it was really tiring and discouraging to feel like we weren't making much progress. It took a lot of patience and hard work, but eventually we were able to see the results, and now it's hard to remember what it was like before.
10: Well, Jessica, I think we all agree that patience is such an important part of being a parent. I mean, you have to have it, right?
11: Yeah.
10: Well, until next time, I'm Mike Smith.
9: Today's program was part of a longer interview. If you'd like to hear the whole thing, you can find it on our website at homeschoolheartbeat.com. That's homeschoolheartbeat.com.
12: 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But the New Covenant is about faith, not about works. This is Pete Briscoe with Timely Truths. Ian Thomas once walked into a bookstore. It was full of books with titles like How to Do This, How to Do That, Christian Men How-To Books, Christian Women How-To Books, everything imaginable in the how-to category. He said he found himself thinking, if an unbeliever walked in here, he'd probably wonder if Christians were capable of doing anything at all. We're full of how-to books, full of lists, full of law in our modern evangelicalism. The ironic thing is, that's the old way. The new way is Jesus. Galatians 3:13 says, Christ redeemed us from the curse of the law by becoming a curse for us. Find your how-to in Him. This is Pete Briscoe.
13: Parents, you need to know this. If you're the type that blasts your kids with hard words, you yell, you do all that kind of stuff, I got to tell you what's coming. I'm Dan Seaborn from Winning at Home, and you're listening to today's Family

0: born are 1 year old, 2 year old, 3 years old, you got to make sure that you speak to them with kind words. You say, Dan, boy, you're telling me you never, oh, no, no, trust me. Ask any of my children, they will tell you that I spoke in ways that were harmful to them. I wasn't always kind. And here's what I'll tell you. I was wrong. It was not healthy. And I hope I've learned from it. And I challenge you today, learn from my mistakes. 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
1: Psalm 114. When Israel went out of Egypt, the house of Jacob from a people of strange language, Judah was his sanctuary and Israel his dominion. The sea saw it and fled. Jordan was driven back. The mountains skipped like rams and the little hills like lambs. What ailed thee, O thou sea, that thou fleddest? Thou Jordan, that thou wast driven back? Ye mountains, that ye skipped like rams, and ye little hills like lambs. Tremble, thou earth, at the presence of the Lord, at the presence of the God of Jacob, which turned the rock into a standing water, the flint into a fountain of waters.
2: And when he had called the people unto him with his disciples also, he said unto them, Whosoever will come after me, let him deny himself, and take up his cross, and follow me. For whosoever will save his life shall lose it. But whosoever shall lose his life for my sake and the gospel's, the same shall save it. For what shall it profit a man if he shall gain the whole world and lose his own soul?
3: For God so loved the world that he gave his only begotten Son, that whosoever believeth in him should not perish, but have everlasting life. He that believeth on the Son hath everlasting life.
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7: It seems to me, if there ever was a time in the history of the world where God is calling us to stand for our convictions, it's today. See, you don't really believe what you don't stand for. If you don't stand for something, you're going to fall for anything. If you don't stand for something, your beliefs are not worth very much. If there's nothing you're passionate about, if nothing really matters, if everything is kind of like a blur on the spiritual radar screen of life, your faith is of little value.
8: That's Pastor Mark Finley, and this is Hope Lives 365. At Hope Lives 365, we believe God answers prayer. 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That's 888-244-HOPE. 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
1: Let's pray. Father, we thank you for what you're doing in the world. We thank you for the way Jesus is moving, and it's so amazing to see, both here in Warrenton and around the world, the blessings of God. The fact we know that something unusual is happening, that this is a preparation for your soon return. It's a preparation for the coming of Jesus. That you're gathering your children. Some who were former Adventists, you're bringing them back, some of them. And Lord, we're just amazed at what we see you doing. And we pray that you would move today in this service in Christ's name. Amen. A number of years ago, Nikita Khrushchev, who was the premier of Russia at the time, gave a speech to the Supreme Soviet in Russia. And as he was speaking, he was talking about the atrocities of Stalin. And he was very open. He was talking about how Stalin put to death or killed 20 million Russians. And he was very, very critical of Stalin. Halfway through his speech, somebody passed up a note. And the note said this. It said, "Premier Khrushchev, what were you doing when Stalin committed all these atrocities?" Well, that really angered Khrushchev. And he shouted before the Supreme Soviet, "Who passed up this note?" Not a person stirred. "I'll give him 1 minute to stand up. Who passed up this note?" The seconds ticked off. Still, nobody moved. "All right," Khrushchev said, "I'll tell you what I was doing. I was doing exactly what the writer of this note was doing, absolutely nothing." Khrushchev was afraid for his life, and he was afraid to stand up and be counted. He was afraid to stand for his convictions. He was afraid to stand tall. It seems to me, if there ever was a time in the history of the world where God is calling us to stand for our convictions, it's today. See, you don't really believe what you don't stand for. If you don't stand for something, you're going to fall for anything. If you don't stand for something, your beliefs are not worth very much. If there's nothing you're passionate about, if nothing really matters, if everything is kind of like a blur on the spiritual radar screen of life, your faith is of little value. This morning, I want to study the life of one that stood tall, one of history's courageous giants. He served under at least five heads of state. He began his diplomatic service after he graduated from university, and he continued approximately 66 years in the work of government. Kings valued his counsel. Politicians treasured his judgment. Statesmen sought out his wisdom. And when his nation fell to a foreign power, surprisingly enough, this Secretary of State was amazingly appointed to another term by a foreign conquering power. Now, Daniel's courage speaks of three vital elements, and the message comes echoing down the corridors of time, and it speaks to us this morning in this church, in this place. And Daniel speaks to us of three things. First, you can never stand tall unless you stand firm. Second, you can never stand tall unless you bow low. And thirdly, you can never stand tall unless you look beyond. So I invite you to take your Bible and turn to Daniel chapter 1. I'm going to spend some time in the entire book of Daniel this morning discovering how we can stand tall in the circumstances of our life, stand for the courage of our convictions, which in a world of secular values is increasingly more difficult. Daniel, the first chapter. And we begin there with the first verse, Daniel chapter 1, and we're looking there at verse 1. "In the third year of the reign of Jehoiakim, king of Judah, Nebuchadnezzar, king of Babylon, came to Jerusalem and besieged it. And the Lord gave Jehoiakim, king of Judah, into his hand, with some of the articles of the house of God, which he carried into the land of Shinar, to the house of his God." Now notice, there are two cities, Babylon and Jerusalem, two kings, Nebuchadnezzar and Jehoiakim. Babylon attacks Jerusalem, devastates it, overthrows it. Here, evil triumphs over good. Sin triumphs over righteousness. The forces of hell triumph over the forces of God. If you were Daniel and his friends taken captive, never to see your home again, you might raise a lot of questions. God, where in the world are you? God, Jerusalem is in ruins.

0: God, the sanctuary has been invaded and the sacred vessels have been taken out. Daniel could have looked back at the smoldering ruins of Jerusalem and felt bitter and angry. He could easily have said, I'll never see God again. I'll never see my family again. God, why did you forsake us? Have you ever felt that in your life? Lord, I've tried to serve you. Lord, I've tried to be obedient to you. But look at what's happening in my life. It is really kind of a mess. There's an interesting nuance in verse 2. Notice what it says. And the Lord gave Jehoiakim, king of Judah, into his hand. The word for Lord in the Hebrew language is the word Adonai. And it means the one who rules over all. The one who is supreme. The one who sits on his throne. From an earthly perspective, it may look like things are a mess. But God is still Adonai. God is still sitting on his throne. God is still in control. And if God wants to get Daniel into Babylon to influence Nebuchadnezzar, to transform the whole nation of Babylon, God has ways of doing that. If God wants to influence eventually Medo-Persia, God has ways of doing that. So because I cannot see the purposes of God, because I cannot see the plan of God, doesn't mean God isn't working out his plan. You may not always see the plan of God in your life. You may not always see God working in your life. Things may seem to be upside down in your life. The mountain may seem high. But yet, God has a divine plan that you may never realize. Daniel is taken captive. King Nebuchadnezzar did not try to manipulate these Hebrews' thinking, and he did not try to coerce them to serve him. His strategy was gradually, imperceptibly, to get them to compromise their integrity. Satan often doesn't work in our lives with some great moral compromise, but he works gradually, imperceptibly, leading us to take little steps on the journey away from God until he brings us to the point where we're doing things that we never imagined we would do. The steps are little. At first, a person misses church for a week because they're a little tired. And that becomes 2 weeks or 3 weeks. A person is unfaithful in their stewardship to God because they have bills. A person begins to compromise their integrity by one glass of wine here and another there, or eating this or eating that. And what ultimately happens, gradually, imperceptibly, the pathway down is extremely slow. Notice what the strategy of Nebuchadnezzar was. Let your eyes drop down, please, to Daniel chapter 1. You'll notice Daniel 1, verse 6. Now from among those of the sons of Judah were Daniel, Hananiah, Mishael, and Azariah. When a Hebrew mother named her children, the name was a character name for the child to serve God. The name Daniel means God is my judge, God is my vindicator. So, captive in Babylon. Every time Daniel said his name, God is my judge. Now, in the ancient world, a judge was not somebody that condemns you. Now, I wouldn't like to look forward to going before the judge, would you? But in the ancient world, the judge is the one that said all things right. He was the vindicator. So every time Daniel said his name, he would be saying, God is the one that's going to set all things right. God is going to vindicate me. I may be in captive in Babylon. So his name reminded him of his God. The name Hananiah means the Lord is gracious unto me. So when little Hanny was running around as a little boy, he would say, my name's Hananiah. The Lord is gracious unto me. I may be captive in Babylon, but the Lord is gracious unto me. The name Mishael means godlike, one who is honest, who has qualities of integrity, one who is just. Mishael, named Michael in English, godlike. Azariah, the Lord is my helper. So the word Azariah in Hebrew is the Lord is my helper. So that was really problematic for Nebuchadnezzar, because the name spoke of a God that was on his throne, a God that was gracious, a God that was all-powerful. So Nebuchadnezzar had a strategy. I will not get them to bow down to idols initially, but I will give them honored names. And so what were the names changed to? Verse 7. To them the chief of the eunuchs gave names. And I can imagine this is a special naming ceremony. The chief of the eunuchs brings them, and he says, you're in Babylon now, and we are going to give you the most exalted names. He plays on their pride. He tries to speak to the needs of their heart and to be accepted. He says, I'm going to give you exalted names. He gave Daniel the name Belteshazzar. Belteshazzar, the god Bel, was the chief god of all the Babylonians. He ruled over all. So Daniel receives a new name. You are special, Daniel. You've been set aside. You'll be educated in the schools of Babylon. You'll be supreme in the government. You are the keeper of the hid treasures of Bel. That's what Belteshazzar means, the keeper of the hid treasures of Bel. Then he goes on. He says to Hananiah, Shadrach. The name Shadrach means servant of the goddess of Sheba. Every one of these names is a change of identity, this subtle change of identity. To the name Meshach. Meshach means inspiration of the sun. Sun god was one of the chief gods of Babylon. And so your name is inspiration of the sun. You are so honored. You're receiving the highest names of Babylon. And then to Azariah, Abednego. Abednego is servant of Nebo. So they were given these names in a special naming ceremony. They were to receive the gods of Babylon. Their identity was changed. Once you lose your sense of identity as a Christian, once you do not recognize who you are, and once you lose that sense of identity, you're on your road to compromise. Who are you today? Who am I? I'm a son of God. You're a son of God. You're a daughter of the King. We have been called by Christ to be an ambassador for Jesus in this world. Once you forget who you are, once you lose your sense of purpose. One day, a preacher was preaching in New Orleans. He was called the preacher of Bourbon Street. I don't recommend you go there. The preacher of Bourbon Street, very famous preacher, Pastor Bob. Bob Harrington was his name. Bob Harrington, Pastor Bob. And he would always take his Bible, go down among the disaffected and drunks and preach down in Bourbon Street in New Orleans. And one day he was preaching, and a drunk guy came out of the bar and poured beer on top of his head and poured beer all over his Bible. He kept preaching. Another day he was preaching in Bourbon Street, and some guy came and ripped the page out of his Bible. Well, one day he was walking on Bourbon Street, and these guys half drunk came out, and they said, Pastor Bob, where are you going? And he simply looked, and he said, well, I'm going to heaven, but I'm just passing through town. I'm going to heaven, but I'm just passing through town. Once you lose your identity, once you don't recognize who you are, a son of God, a daughter of God, an ambassador for Christ, you're on your way to be squeezed into the devil's mold. But not only is identity in the general Christian context, but Daniel knew who he was. Daniel knew that he was special, that he was a Jew, that he was an Israelite, that he was to represent the true God before the world. Daniel, he understood his identity. As Seventh-day Adventists, we understand our identity. Although there are many Christian churches, we believe that God has raised up the Seventh-day Adventist Church at a unique moment in Earth's history to prepare a world for the coming of Jesus. We do not believe we're superior to other Christians, but we do believe that this is a unique, divine, prophetic movement. And once you lose that sense of identity, once you fail to understand who you are as an Adventist, once you have this idea, well, does this make that much difference or does that make that much difference? And I'm just one of many Christians. Once you lose that sense of prophetic identity, Satan will begin to manipulate your mind and say, well, why does this little compromise make a difference? Or why does that little compromise make a difference? The Bible says in Daniel 1 verse 8, Daniel 1 verse 8, but Daniel purposed in his heart. Now Daniel and his three friends were ushered into the banquet room of King Nebuchadnezzar. And there everything to delight the eye, everything to tempt the taste was on the table. The food was offered to idols, and for them to participate in taking that food would have been idol worship. Also, to partake of that food, they would have compromised their integrity, violated their conscience, because there was pork and other unclean foods there on that table. It would have defiled their health and deterred God's purpose for them. God has a destiny for you. And if we compromise our integrity, we will fail to ever reach the destiny that God has for us. The Bible says, Daniel 1, verse 8, it says, "But Daniel purposed in his heart." Some translations say this word "purpose," incidentally, is a very, very strong word. It means determined. It means decided. The heart here, keep your finger in Daniel 1 and turn to Proverbs chapter 4, verse 23. Proverbs chapter 4, verse 23. And here in Proverbs 4, verse 23, the Bible says, "Keep your heart with all diligence, for out of it spring the issues of life." In the Old Testament, this is Proverbs 4, verse 23, "Keep your heart with all diligence, for out of it spring the issues of life." The heart has to do with the mind. You know, as a man thinketh in his what? Heart, so is he. So it has to do with the inner recesses of the mind. So the Bible says Daniel purposed in his mind. He decided in his mind, in the inner recesses of the soul, where it really matters. Daniel could not compromise his convictions. Author Samuel Johnson wrote this, "The chains of habit are generally too small to be felt until they are too strong to be broken." Think about it. The chains of habit are generally too small to be felt until they are too strong to be broken. If Daniel would have compromised his integrity there, if Daniel would not have made a firm decision to purpose in his heart, he would have started a process in which he was bound in Babylonian thinking. C.S. Lewis in Screwtape Letters said this, "The safest road to hell is the gradual one, the gentle slope, the soft underfoot, without sudden turnings, without milestones, without signposts." I like that. The safest road to hell is the gradual one, the gentle slope, the soft underfoot. He's right. It's the daily compromises that erode our faith. In the book Prophets and Kings, page 483, "Should these Hebrews compromise with wrong in this instance by yielding to the pressure of the circumstances, their departure from principle would weaken their sense of right and their abhorrence of wrong. The first step would lead to others until, their connection with heaven severed, they would be swept away by temptation." I remember a time that we were negotiating for the Olympic Stadium. I had preached in Pohanna University in Moscow, had preached in the Kremlin Auditorium. And one of the things we really wanted to do was preach in the Olympic Stadium in Moscow, in the part of the stadium that we would have seats 18,000 people. And Billy Graham had preached there for 3 days. We had negotiated with the Yeltsin government if they were willing to give it to us to be there for a month. So we went to negotiate for it, and we had a certain figure in our mind. If you rent the Olympic Stadium for a month, I was thinking that the charge would be about $150,000 for that month. And we had gotten some large donations, and we were able to do that. Incidentally, when we got the Olympic Stadium, I brought with me 100 medical personnel, and we treated 20,000 people from Moscow. We took 18,000 blood samples. It was just amazing what God did there. But anyway, so we went to the head honcho, the chief of the Olympic Stadium, to negotiate. And I was thinking, okay, they're going to charge us about $100,000. And so he came back with the contract and gave it to us. And he said, I looked at the contract and it said $100,000. And I was really thrilled. And then he looked at me and he smiled and he said, look, and I had a group with me. He said, I'll tell you what, I've really reduced the price and it is $100,000 and you can just make the check out to the government. But what I really want you to do is give me $25,000 in cash. Now, I was thinking $150,000. He offered us $25,000 less, $100,000 in the contract, but $25,000 in cash. I knew exactly what the man was doing. He was trying to bribe us. I knew it immediately. But man, I wanted that Olympic Stadium. I wanted to preach to all those people. So, I mean, that would be all right, wouldn't it? I mean, because we were thinking 150, we could save $25,000 of the Lord's money. I mean, and what he did with the $25,000, that was up to him, right? No. No. No. I looked at our team, looked at him, and said, we're going to need to discuss the contract. We went back to our room, and we sat down, and I said this, look, if we lose the Olympic Stadium, we lost it. If that man says $125,000 in the contract, we'll pay it. But we're not giving him $25,000 cash. Because I know that that's a bribe. And if we go that direction, what will we do the next time, or the next time, or the next time? So we came back, and we got on our knees and prayed. And then we went back to him, and probably nobody has ever said this to him before. We said, sir, we think the contract is a mistake. We think you charged us too low. We would feel so uncomfortable paying only $100,000 for the stadium. So what we would propose is you take the $25,000 cash, put it in the contract, and we pay to the government for the stadium, $125,000. We're willing to do that because we wouldn't want to be dishonest, and we know the value of the stadium. You know, him gulping, you know, wondering, what am I going to do next? He said, okay, I'll rewrite the contract. When he saw we weren't going to bribe him, he didn't budge. He knew that we were not going to budge. And he knew that he had to put that in the contract. We were not going to make that decision. Let me tell you about a 33-year-old young woman. I know her very, very well. She was 33 at the time. Her husband was a graduate student, a PhD student, so he wasn't working. She was trying to support the family on a very modest income, working as a dietitian. As she was working in this particular hospital as a dietitian, she was doing so well in her work that she attracted the attention of a large pharmaceutical company. And the pharmaceutical company came to her and they said to her, we want you to work for us. She met with the vice president of that corporation, an intelligent, thinking young woman. And the vice president said, look, she was making $33,000 a year at the time, trying to support her family. Her husband was studying for his PhD. They were living in a little apartment. They had other bills to pay. And so the vice president of this pharmaceutical corporation met with her. And he said to her, look, we really want you. You're talented. You're an intelligent young woman. You can do the job. We want you to represent our pharmaceutical corporation for four states. We're going to start you at $90,000 a year salary. And we're going to give you $150,000 in stock options. So we really, really want you. She went through three interviews. And as her last interview, she said to them, you know, I need to tell you that I'm a Seventh-day Adventist. And they said, no problem at all. She said, that means that from Friday night sundown till Saturday night sundown, I'm not going to be able to work. And they said, there's no problem at all. There are only three pharmaceutical shows through the year that you'll be required to come to on your Sabbath. And we know that you can get a waiver from your Pope, and he'll write one for you, or from your priest or your bishop, he'll write a waiver for you. She said, this is not between my bishop, my priest, we don't have them, but this is not between my pastor and me, this is between me and God.
1: 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People spend thousands of dollars on wilderness survival camps. They want to learn how to survive in light of all of these unprecedented natural disasters and the potential for nuclear attack. But there's one area that most people don't give much thought to, and that is spiritual survival. Pastor Mark's book, The Ultimate Survivor, will provide you with practical steps on how you can survive spiritually. And call right now to get that book. We'd love for you to have a copy. That is 888-244-HOPE. Don't forget that our prayer team is also available at that number 24/7 to pray with you. 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
4: This is It Is Written. I'm John Bradshaw. Thanks for joining me. It captured the attention of a nation. The trial nearly 100 years ago of a Tennessee school teacher accused of teaching the theory of evolution in public schools. On one side, former presidential candidate William Jennings Bryan argued in behalf of creation, while Clarence Darrow, who was referred to as the attorney for the damned, defended high school teacher and sometime football coach John Thomas Scopes. Many people today forget that Scopes, the teacher put on trial, actually lost the case. He was found guilty and fined $100 for breaking the law of the state of Tennessee, which forbade the teaching of the theory of evolution. In fact, the teaching of evolution remained illegal in Tennessee until the late 1960s. But unfortunately for Bryant's argument, his defense of the biblical creation story fell somewhat flat. History remembers the Scopes monkey trial of 1925 as a major setback for the biblical teaching of creation. 5 days after the trial ended, July the 26th, 1925, Bryan arranged for his final argument against evolution to be published, an argument that he hadn't been able to deliver during the proceedings of the trial itself. He then retired to his bedroom for an afternoon nap, hoping to gather strength for a sermon that he was going to preach that night. But he never woke up. In this final address, Bryan spoke of the logic of the theory of evolution and its application to human hearts. He wrote how the theory Charles Darwin promoted regarding the origin of the human race appeared to endorse the elimination of the weak members of civilized society. So let's keep in mind that according to the theory of evolution, the natural world makes progress by the strong devouring the weak. The principle is known as the survival of the fittest, what Darwin called natural selection. Many people in the late 19th century and beyond started to apply this principle in society, and it wasn't hard to see where it was going. It led to the oppression of society's weaker members, the poor, the dispossessed, racial and ethnic groups that were thought to be inferior. The thought was that it would achieve social and economic advancement. That theory became known as social Darwinism. In Bryan's words, aimed at the scientists who were leading people to accept Darwin's theory, science is a magnificent material force, but it is not a teacher of morals. It can perfect machinery, but it adds no moral restraints to protect society from the misuse of the machine. Bryan claimed that evolution substituted the law of force for the law of love. And he asked his readers the question posed by Pontius Pilate as Jesus stood before him. The question, "What shall I do with Jesus?" must be answered. A bloody, brutal doctrine, evolution, demands, as the rabble did 1900 years ago, that he be crucified. It's fair to say that William Jennings Bryan got it right when he described the assault made by the theory of evolution on the principles of biblical Christianity. The fact is that Darwin's theory on the origin of the natural world is much more than an attack on the historical accuracy of the book of Genesis. What's even more important is the attack made by this theory on the heart of the gospel, on the idea of the world's need of a savior, and on Christ's insistence that we treat the weak and vulnerable with justice and mercy. Evolution attacks both of those ideas. Today we're beginning a new series. It's called Great Chapters of the Bible. There are 1,189 chapters in the Bible. Today we're going to be looking at the very first one, Genesis chapter 1. Genesis 1 speaks to us about the sovereignty of God, about the great power of God, And because it deals with creation, it shows us that the God of heaven is the God of nature. Genesis 1 demonstrates that God is self-existent. And all of this runs counter to what a lot of people have to say about God. There's no shortage of voices that say there is no God. An actor who portrayed God in a couple of movies was quoted as having said, "My belief system doesn't support a creator as such, as we can call God, who created us in his, her, its image." Stating that he believes people invented God, he said, "So if I believe in God, and I do, it's because I think I'm God." The famed scientist, the late Stephen Hawking, claimed that there is no God. Hawking died in 2018. So what we can know for certain is that there's now no Stephen Hawking. One Pulitzer Prize-winning author wrote this, "In the search for meaning, we must not forget that the gods, or God for that matter, are a concept of the human mind. They are the creature of man, not vice versa. They are needed and invented to give meaning and purpose to the puzzle that is life on earth, to explain strange and irregular phenomena of nature, haphazard events, and above all, irrational human conduct. They exist to bear the burden of all things that cannot be comprehended except by supernatural intervention or design." The first chapter of Genesis teaches, in fact, the whole Bible teaches, the exact opposite. Genesis 1 is unambiguous. There is a God. He existed before nature existed. He created the world and he purpose-built human beings for a very specific reason. The personal God depicted throughout Holy Scripture is the ultimate definition of reality. Genesis chapter 1 begins with a statement of fact. It says, "In the beginning, God created the heavens and the earth. The earth was without form and void, and darkness was on the face of the deep. And the Spirit of God was hovering over the face of the waters. And God said, 'Let there be light.' And there was light. And God saw the light that it was good. And God divided the light from the darkness. God called the light day, and the darkness he called night. So the evening and the morning were the first day." That's Genesis 1:1-5. Not only is God present before he brings the natural world into existence, but the elements needed to sustain life are present before their natural sources are created. You read Genesis 1 and you see light existing before the sun exists. And you wonder how that can be. Well, Genesis is telling us that God is the source of light and life in the natural world as well as the spiritual world. Now, many people have looked at the creation story and read where the Bible says the first day, the second day, the third day, and so on. And because of the influence of Charles Darwin and others like him, they've heard where some have said that the earth came into existence over a long period of time. And so they decide that the days of creation cannot be literal. Maybe each day represents millions of years. So, are the days of creation literal or figurative? I'll have that in a moment, as Great Chapters of the Bible continues. It's a question that many people have asked, and it's a good question and deserves a good answer. 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Thanks for joining me on It Is Written. Today, great chapters of the Bible, and we're looking at the first chapter of the Bible, Genesis chapter 1. It tells the creation story. The word Genesis means beginning or origin. And Genesis 1 recounts the beginning, the origin of the world. It tells us that the world was created in 6 days. But were these really 6 literal 24-hour periods? Or were they something different? It's true that people have been questioning the idea of 6 literal days for centuries, whereas early church scholars like Origen and Augustine didn't believe in 6 literal days of creation, Martin Luther and the Protestant reformers did. But while Origen and Augustine didn't arrive at their conclusions because of anything to do with evolution, many people today reinterpret what Genesis 1 says in order to make it fit with evolutionary theory. Let's look at that. Now, for one thing, there's nothing to suggest that Genesis chapter 1 is figurative. It tells us that an actual God actually created the actual earth. Pretty straightforward. There's nothing in the text itself that suggests that the days are not days, and there's nothing literary about Genesis 1 that suggests that the days aren't real days. The Hebrew word for day in Genesis 1 is yom, and it means a day, 24 hours. What Genesis chapter 1 makes abundantly clear is that the days of creation simply cannot be understood as symbolic. Following God's creative activity each day is the statement, so the evening and the morning were the first day, or the second day, the third day, and so forth. Now, of course, you can argue that. There are people who believe that the earth is flat. They argue against it being round. But anyone who wants to argue that the days in Genesis 1 are not literal days, well, they're entitled to do so, but they're arguing against God, against plain statements in the Bible. And that, well, that never works out well. Now Genesis 1 and verse 6. Then God said, let there be a firmament in the midst of the waters, and let it divide the waters from the waters. Then God made the firmament, and divided the waters which were under the firmament from the waters which were above the firmament. And it was so. And God called the firmament heaven. So the evening and the morning were the second day. That's verses 6 through 8. Now here we get a glimpse of the incredible world that God made. On the second day of creation week, the atmospheric heavens were brought into existence. And they were placed between the waters on the earth's surface and the waters above the atmosphere. Now when the flood came in Genesis chapter 7, the fountains of the great deep were broken up. And the windows of heaven were opened, Genesis 7, verse 11. The story picks up in Genesis chapter 1 and verse 9. Then God said, let the waters under the heavens be gathered together into one place, and let the dry land appear. And it was so. And God called the dry land earth, and the gathering together of the waters he called seas. And God saw that it was good. Then God said, let the earth bring forth grass, the herb that yields seed, and the fruit tree that yields fruit, according to its kind, whose seed is in itself on the earth. And it was so. And the earth brought forth grass, the herb that yields seed according to its kind, and the tree that yields fruit, whose seed is in itself according to its kind. And God saw that it was good. So the evening and the morning were the third day. Genesis 1 verses 9 through 13. Now notice, the creation story tells us not only that light existed before the sun was created, but plants and other vegetation did also. You see, God isn't dependent on nature as we know it in order for life to be sustained. God is above nature, and he's the source of everything that nature requires. And I want you to notice that in verses 11 and 12, we read that the plants God created were to reproduce according to its kind. Now, evolutionary theory claims that plants and animals change from simple forms into very different, very complicated forms. The Bible, by contrast, tells us that God designed nature to reproduce itself according to its kind, which leads me to this point. A lot of Christians claim to believe the theory of evolution, non-Christians too. A lot of Christian or religious teachers say that they see no conflict between evolution and the Bible. Popes over the years have said repeatedly there's no conflict between evolution and Catholic teaching. Numerous Protestant teachers have said that evolution and the Bible can peacefully coexist. The problem with that is, that's not what the Bible teaches. Genesis 1 isn't written in symbols that need to be interpreted like many of the prophecies in Daniel and Revelation. It's clear-cut, it's straightforward, and it's abundantly clear that Genesis 1 and evolution just don't go together. And if believing the Bible puts you out of step with a priest or a pastor or a lecturer, then so be it. Believing the Bible might put you out of step with some people, but it puts you in step with God. So let's continue in Genesis chapter 1. Then God said, let there be lights in the firmament of the heavens to divide the day from the night, and let them be for signs and seasons and for days and years, and let them be for lights in the firmament of the heavens to give light on the earth. And it was so. Then God made two great lights, the greater light to rule the day and the lesser light to rule the night. He made the stars also. God set them in the firmament of the heavens to give light on the earth and to rule over the day and over the night and to divide the light from the darkness. And God saw that it was good. So the evening and the morning were the fourth day. That's chapter 1, verses 14 through 19 in the book of Genesis. Now notice, God doesn't name the sun or the moon. Why is that? It had something to do with this. They were worshipped in the ancient world. And in Genesis 1, God puts them in their place. God made the sun. God made the moon. God made everything that we see in nature. None of it is worthy of worship. Only God is worthy of worship. The creation story continues. Back to Genesis chapter 1. Then God said, let the waters abound with an abundance of living creatures, and let birds fly above the earth across the face of the firmament of the heavens. So God created great sea creatures and every living thing that moves, with which the waters abounded according to their kind, and every winged bird according to its kind. And God saw that it was good. Genesis 1, 20 and 21. Once again, the animals God created were to reproduce after their own kind. Fish didn't go on to become frogs. Reptiles didn't turn into birds. Now, you either believe what the Bible is telling you or you don't. You decide if God is your authority or if your high school biology teacher happens to be your authority. On the sixth day of creation, we find the same principle at work. Back to Genesis chapter 1. Then God said, let the earth bring forth the living creature according to its kind, cattle and creeping things and beasts of the earth, each according to its kind. And it was so. And God made the beast of the earth according to its kind, and everything that creeps on the earth according to its kind. And God saw that it was good. Genesis 1, 24 and 25. And then would come creation's crowning work. And what was that? Now that's coming up next. 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
4: Thanks for joining me on It Is Written. The crowning work of creation is described in Genesis chapter 1, and we see it written of in verses 26 and 27. Then God said, let us make man in our image according to our likeness. Let them have dominion over the fish of the sea, over the birds of the air, and over the cattle, over all the earth, and over every creeping thing that creeps on the earth. So God created man in his own image. In the image of God, he created them. Male and female, he created them. Human beings, according to God's original plan, were not only to rule over the natural world, they were to reflect the image of God through the intimate relationship he designed for husbands and wives. As God said in Genesis chapter 2, therefore shall a man leave his father and mother and be joined to his wife, and they shall become one flesh. Now, this is why the New Testament describes same-gender intimacy as being contrary to nature, and why the Word of God speaks so plainly about this. The image of God is revealed in humanity through male-female intimacy, through men and women interacting with each other in the spiritual roles that God designed. When you distort those roles, it leads you away from God's original path. Now, I want to share with you three great errors that have come into our world as a result of denying the biblical creation story as recounted in Genesis chapter 1. Three. The first one, idolatry. Once God is dethroned from his place above and beyond the natural world, human beings start making up their own gods. Someone said years ago that God created man in his own image, and man's been trying to return the favor ever since. We read about this in the first chapter of the book of Romans, Romans chapter 1. Professing to be wise, they became fools and changed the glory of the incorruptible God into an image made like corruptible man and birds and four-footed beasts and creeping things. Therefore, God also gave them up to uncleanness in the lusts of their hearts to dishonor their bodies among themselves, who exchanged the truth of God for the lie and worshipped and served the creature rather than the Creator. That's Romans 1 verses 22 to 25. So, first great error, idolatry. Now, a second great error that has come into the world due to denying Genesis 1 is people thinking they can save themselves by self-improvement, with no need of God's help. According to evolution, humanity and nature combined are progressing on an upward path, a path of continual improvement. But if you look around the world, everything suggests to you that that's not happening. Deny Genesis 1, deny the creation story, and there's no longer a fall of the human race. But the Bible is clear. The Adam of Genesis is a real historical character. It's clear Adam and Eve sinned, and their disobedience made it necessary for Jesus, the second person of the Godhead, to come to the earth as the Messiah, as the second Adam. Here's how Paul put it in Romans chapter 5. Therefore, just as through one man sin entered the world, and death through sin, and thus death spread to all men because all sinned, nevertheless, death reigned from Adam to Moses, even over those who had not sinned according to the likeness of the transgression of Adam, who is a type of him who was to come. Therefore, as through one man's offense, judgment came to all men, resulting in condemnation, even so through one man's righteous act, the free gift came to all men, resulting in justification of life. For as by one man's disobedience many were made sinners, so also by one man's obedience many will be made righteous. Notice how the one man who brought sin to the world is identified as Adam. You can't read these verses and think of Adam as someone generic, a mere symbol of all of humanity. The Adam described in the New Testament is an historical figure, just as plainly as Jesus is understood in the New Testament to be historical also. But if the world and humanity in particular are on a path toward constant natural betterment, as evolution teaches, then who needs a savior? Sin stops being a reality. Reject Genesis 1, and we don't need anyone to save us from our sins, because the whole idea of sin is incompatible with the theory of evolution. Or if you spiritualize Genesis 1 away and make it symbolic or allegorical, as many do, then you've got nothing more than a symbolic, allegorical fall of the human race. Now, the third great error you stumble into, and you must, when you reject creation and you accept evolution, is the oppression and injustice directed at the weak and vulnerable. You hear a lot of talk these days about social justice, and it's good that people are talking about that. But you can't have social justice without Genesis chapter 1, because evolution says that the weak, the poor, the disadvantaged get in the way of social progress. Genesis 1 is a tremendously important chapter of the Bible. It presents us with clear statements, and every one of them offers us hope. Think about this. In the beginning, God. The Bible tells us there is a God. And what was his first act in Genesis chapter 1? The Bible says, in the beginning, God created. Why? To give life. Let me ask you, where did you come from? I'll tell you, from the hand of God. As Genesis 1 says, you were created in God's image. The world's not an accident. It's not the result of random processes. You're not here by chance. Now, we know what happened next. Sin came into the world. And that didn't rid the world of the perfection of Eden, at least not permanently. You see, what sin took away, God is going to restore. In the beginning, everyone on earth worshipped at God's feet. That's going to happen again. This ruined earth will be recreated. One day soon, there'll be no more sin, no more suffering. What we had in Genesis 1, we'll have again. And think about it like this. What God had in Genesis 1, God will have again. A world without the horror and devastation of sin. The world got off to a perfect start. And thanks to the plan of salvation, thanks to Jesus dying on an old rugged cross, thanks to a God of love who inhabits eternity, one day soon we're going to live in a perfect world again. Do you want to be part of the perfect future God has planned? You can be by giving your life over to Jesus right now and asking Him to live His life in you. He'll do it, and He'll do it for you right now. It's a question that many people have asked, and it's a good question and deserves a good answer. 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Let's pray together now. Our Father in heaven, we read Genesis chapter 1 and it speaks to us about a loving God who made us in His image. That's how the Bible begins. And we know how it ends. An earth made new. Your people dwelling together with You forever without sin. So Heavenly Father, right now we claim that we want this gift. We want to be in the earth made new. We want to experience what Adam and Eve experienced before the fall. Thank You that we can through Jesus, and so we claim Him now. Friend, I know what you might be thinking. I'm not worthy. I'm a sinner. I've done so much wrong. Why would God bother with me? I understand you might be thinking that. But think of what God did. God so loved the world that He gave His only begotten Son, so that when you believe, you will know that you would not perish but have everlasting life. Can you believe in the God of Genesis 1? Friend, reach out to God just now. Invite Him into your heart. Lord, would You take our hearts and live in them? And as we ask You to do so, we will know that we have the gift of eternal life. We look forward to the end of this story, the earthly story being told. We look forward to eternity with You. In Jesus' name we pray. Amen. Thanks so much for joining me. I'm looking forward to seeing you again next time. Until then, remember, it is written, man shall not live by bread alone, but by every word that proceeds from the mouth of God.
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9: This is part 3 of my little mini-series on 4 steps to heaven. The first step we talked about before is to pray every day for the Holy Spirit. The second step is to pray every day that Jesus will give you a pure heart. This morning when I woke up, I rolled over on my bed, got on my knees on my bed before my feet hit the floor, and I did exactly that. I remember specifically praying for the Holy Spirit and praying for a new heart, a pure heart. Now the third step is found in Psalm 119, verse 11. And it says, your word, this is David's prayer, have I hidden in my heart that I might not sin against you. God's word is a living word, and it is so powerful. And the third step is to memorize scripture, to meditate on God's word sometime every day. I remember meeting a college student at Andrews University, and we sat in the cafeteria having a meal, and he said to me, he said, "Steve, I grew up in the church. And it was just pretty much a formal religion for me. But in the last couple months, I have been memorizing.

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1: Make a joyful noise unto the Lord, all ye lands. Serve the Lord with gladness. Come before his presence with singing. Know ye that the Lord, he is God. It is he that hath made us, and not we ourselves. We are his people, and the sheep of his pasture. Enter into his gates with thanksgiving, and into his courts with praise. Be thankful unto him, and bless his name. For the Lord is good, his mercy is everlasting, and his truth endureth to all generations.
2: For he spake in a certain place of the seventh day on this wise, and God did rest the seventh day from all his works, and in this place again, if they shall enter into my rest. Who shall lay anything to the charge of God's elect?
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9: Now a look at your morning weather on Columbia Christian Talk Radio. Rain today with a high near 81 and lows around 56. Partly sunny tomorrow with a high of 76 and lows around 60. For your Sunday, rain with a high near 79 and lows around 62. And for Monday, thunderstorms with a high near 85 and lows around 64. That's your morning weather on Columbia Christian Talk Radio.
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13: Hello, friends. Would you like to hear an amazing fact? When it comes to human rights and religious freedom, North Korea is one of the most oppressive nations, a place where Christians are routinely imprisoned or even killed for their faith. But the believers just across the border in South Korea have not let the cruel government stop them from sharing the gospel with their brothers in the North. Depending on wind conditions, every week since 1991, a group of South Korean Christian commandos gather at the border of North Korea to release hundreds of balloons. In this program called Operation Dandelion, the red, helium-filled balloons printed with the entire Gospel of Mark are carried by the breeze high over the heavily guarded communist border. After years of

0: experience, they've learned they can even poke varying numbers of small pinholes in the balloons to help control how far they will float before they land. It's been reported thousands have come to Christ through reading these segments of scriptures scattered across the communist country via balloon. Perhaps this is why Jesus compares the words of scripture to seeds. Stay with us, friends. We're going to learn more as Amazing Facts brings you this edition of Bible Answers Live.
1: 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Let's get to our first Bible question with Pastor Doug Batchelor.
0: We'll be heading to the phones here in just a moment. 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Welcome, friends, to another edition of Bible Answers Live. My name is Doug Batchelor, and Pastor Jean Ross is coming back from a speaking appointment in Maryland, and he'll be back in his saddle this next week. But before we go to our phones for tonight and the Bible questions, let's pray together. Father in heaven, we just want to thank you for your blessings. We thank you, Lord, for the opportunity and even this medium of studying the Bible and sharing the word with friends and brothers and sisters in the Lord around the country and the world. Bless this broadcast, Lord, to your glory and to the honor of your name. And we pray in that name of your Son, Jesus. Amen. Well, friends, I was interested to read the amazing fact about the Christians in Korea, South Korea, that are looking for ways to share the gospel. And not only do they send balloons where the gospel of Mark, the entire gospel of Mark, is printed in Korean on the outside of the balloon, and they're easy to spot, these balloons. I think they release them at night. Karen and I, a few years ago, were at the border, the demilitarized zone there, where you've got no man's land between the north and the south. And they were just looking for a way to get the gospel into that country where it's forbidden. Not only do they have balloons that carry the gospel printed on the balloon, but every now and then they'll have these extra large balloons they'll release at night that will carry actual Bibles or Bible tracts across the border. And it's very dangerous because when some of these North Korean people get these things and read them, they can be in a lot of trouble if they're found with this material. But what do you do? Jesus said, unless they have eternal life, they don't know the gospel, they can't live forever. And you need to take some risk. Jesus said that when you share the word, it's like scattering seed, and it will certainly bear a crop. He promises in Isaiah that his word will not return void, but it will bring forth the purpose for which he has sent it. And you can read the parable in Matthew chapter 13, verse 3, where Jesus compares the word of God to seeds being sown. That word will always bring a revival in somebody's life. And Jesus said, the words I speak, they are spirit and they are life. 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And if you have a Bible question, 800-463-7297 brings you to our studio. With that, we're going to go to our first caller for tonight, and we're talking to Juan in Columbus, Ohio. Welcome, Juan. You're on the air.
2: Hi, Pastor. How you doing?
0: Good. Thank you for calling in.
2: All right. I have a question about Leviticus 17:14. Recently, I donated blood, and someone from my church said that that was bad, and this is the verse that they used to tell me that I shouldn't donate blood.
0: All right, let me read that. Yeah, I'll read that for our friends that are listening. It says in Leviticus 17:14, "For it is the life of all flesh, the blood of it. For the life thereof, I said unto the children of Israel, you shall eat the blood of no manner of beast or flesh. For the life of all flesh is in the blood thereof. Whoever eats it shall be cut off." Well, this is a command that goes back not only here in Leviticus. God said the same thing to Noah. If you read that in Genesis, I think it's chapter 9. And you even find it in the book of Acts, chapter 15. So all the way from Genesis to the New Testament and here in Leviticus, God said his people were not to eat blood. Now the question is, if you give blood, or if you receive blood in a transfusion, are you violating this principle? I say no. Eating something is different than taking it intravenously. And if a person's taking blood, and it's usually they give you the same blood type, it's because a person is going to die unless they get that. These laws are principally health laws. And, God doesn't want us eating blood, because it is true disease can be transferred from animal to animal through the blood. And, you've probably heard about different cultures where they eat blood sausage and they eat blood. And even a lot of the blood sold in, or meat sold in markets still has the blood in it. It's not kosher in the way it's prepared. But I believe that it's a stretch. And I know my friends, the Jehovah's Witnesses, are thinking that it's a sin if someone gets a blood transfusion. But, you know, if a person's going to die, if they don't get a blood transfusion, and they're getting the same blood type, you're not getting the blood of animals, you're getting the blood of another human with the same type, I don't see that as a violation of this command. You're not eating blood. These are dietary issues.
2: That's what I thought. I read that verse, and that verse was not speaking to me that donating blood was bad. It just wasn't doing it for me.
0: No, I think that you're going to be blessed for sharing blood. Jesus, by the way, kind of gave the human race a blood transfusion. It's interesting that one of the last things that happens on the cross is they gave Jesus sour wine. In the first miracle of Christ, he gives fresh wine. Jesus basically, the wine, he said, drink this grape juice, it's a symbol of my blood. And Christ, in pouring out his blood for the sins of the world, has something like given us a transfusion of new life. We receive his new life into us, and so, you know, drinking that grape juice is a symbol of that. So, hey, I appreciate that. By the way, Juan, we do have a book that talks a little bit about some of these dietary laws. It's called God's Free Health Plan. If you'd like a copy of the Bible Secrets to Long and Abundant Life, call 800-835-6747. We'll send it to you free. God's Free Health Plan is the name of that study. With that, we're going to go to Don, who's calling from, is it Brandon, Florida, Don? Don, you're on the air. You there?
3: Hi.
0: Hi.
3: Yes, I'd like to know, is there any verses in the Bible that refer to Jesus as God's Son before he was born on the earth?
0: Well, let me think here. You do have Psalm 2, verse 12, where it says, kiss the Son lest he be angry. And some have wondered if this was a messianic prophecy. If you look in Daniel chapter 7, it talks, it's Daniel chapter 3, where Shadrach, Meshach, and Abednego are in the fiery furnace. King Nebuchadnezzar says, didn't I throw three men in the furnace? But I'm looking, and now I see four, and the form of the fourth is like the Son of God. And so I do think there are a few scattered references in the Old Testament that you'll find that, you know, seem to reference Jesus as the Son prior to his coming to earth, or what we call the incarnation.
3: Well, I was wanting to know, because I know there's certain Christian groups that believe that Jesus was a created being, because like verses John 3:16, where he's referred to as the begotten of the Father.
0: Yes, I've heard.
3: I was just wondering how to explain that.
0: Yeah, I've heard that before. And of course, when it says that Jesus is begotten, it means the only time God was begotten as a human is in Christ. God, the Son, was born or begotten as a human. That happened at the, you know, incarnation with Mary. But he existed before that, because Christ said, before Abraham was, I am. And the Bible says, all things that were made, and this is in the Gospel of John chapter 1, all things that were made by him. Now, if everything was made by Christ, and you read that in Hebrews, you read it in Colossians, if everything is made by Christ, then he couldn't have made himself. The Bible doesn't say everything but Jesus was made by Christ. It says all things that were made. And again, in Revelation, he's referred to as the Alpha and Omega, from everlasting to everlasting, thou art God. You can read in Genesis when it says, in the beginning, God created the heavens and the earth. Well, if Jesus is everlasting, he must be God. You see what I'm saying?
3: Yes. Yes. Thank you very much. That clears it up for me. I appreciate it.
0: And one of the other strong points, just in concluding that thought, Don, by the way, we'll send you a book on the Trinity that talks about the eternal nature of Jesus, and it's free. If you call 800-835-6747, ask for the book on the Trinity. I was going to just add that God is love, and if God has always been that love, so Jesus must have always existed. But a good question. I appreciate that, Don. Don't forget to request the free book on the Trinity, and it'll give you all those references there. With that, we're going to talk next to Ed, who's calling from, Carp Lake, Michigan? Ed, you're on the air.
4: Yes, Carp Lake.
0: Okay, get real close to your phone, please.
4: Oh, I got it on speaker.
0: Yeah, that always sounds a little further away, but go ahead.
4: Oh, it does? Okay, Pastor. You know, I was driving tonight. I was driving home from the store, and this thing popped into my mind. And it was, before our Earth, before whatever, I'm trying to understand that how come Satan was jealous of Jesus and war broke out in heaven, but only it broke out in heaven when this Earth existed, I guess. And then,
0: why was Satan cast to Earth?
4: Well, why was there war in heaven, but, see, I'm having a hard time trying to explain it because it's a hard thing to grasp. Would it broke out because there's other worlds,
0: Yeah.
4: And I don't know, that thought popped into my mind.
0: Well, let me take a stab at trying to answer what I think you're asking.
4: Yeah.
0: In the Bible, it tells us that Satan was originally Lucifer. He was a beautiful angel. He was sinless. He had no problems.
4: Right. Uh-huh.
0: And then as a result of that, he was filled with pride because of his power and his beauty. And he ultimately wanted the position and the power that God possessed. And he was jealous until finally he tempted a third of the angels. He convinced them to join him in this rebellion against God, saying God's government was unfair. Satan was expelled from the paradise of God, from heaven. He eventually found some creatures on this planet in our first parents, Adam and Eve, that listened to him instead of God. And he sort of set up his headquarters down here to continue his battle against God. And he fights it out in human lives. And so the reason that war that started in heaven is really going to be finished with the war of Armageddon here on earth, it's a battle between Christ and Satan. It started, like it says, Michael and the Dragon in Revelation 12. Now, Ed, we have a free study guide that talks about this battle in great detail. And it's called, Did God Create a Devil? If you call that phone number that we've been sharing tonight, 800-835-6747, and ask for the study guide, Did God Create a Devil? We will send you a free copy of that. It covers the exact things you're asking in your question. Thank you very much. Appreciate your call, Ed. And with that, we're going to be talking next to Dylan, who's calling from Las Vegas, Nevada. Dylan, you're on the air. Dylan in Las
5: Pastor
0: Vegas.
5: Doug.
0: Hi, how are you doing?
5: I'm good. I had a friend, and he was younger than me, and I'm a boxer, and him and his brother, they showed me a lot in boxing, but they were younger than me, and we all later on became professional. And he had committed suicide. And, I've read the scriptures about blasphemy of the Holy Spirit, but it doesn't really specifically say. I know, like, in the Catholic religion, it's the mortal sin, they say.
0: Uh-huh.
5: But, I mean, I'd like to feel and seem that, I know it's a selfish sin, but is that the mystery of faith that maybe it isn't? Like, you still could go to heaven if you did that?
0: Well, I think we need to be careful not to say that every person who commits suicide is automatically lost, because I've been a pastor for over 30 years and have had to deal with this, and some young people, some not so young people I know, have gone through terrible bouts of depression. Some of it may have been due to a chemical imbalance. Some people were beside themselves with physical suffering from cancer, and they may have lived a wonderful Christian life. And then just in the last, weeks of their life, because they were overwhelmed with physical pain, they did something that was totally out of character. So is God going to judge them on the panorama of their life, or on a mistake that was made in the last hours when they weren't clear? Sometimes they're under.

0: the effect of medication for their cancer. You know what I'm saying? So I think we've got to be very careful not to say every suicide is automatically eternally lost. But at the same time, I run into young people or they get discouraged. They say, well, I'm just going to kill myself. And because I pray first, you know, Jesus will take me to heaven. That's also a mistake. Because if the last act of your life is self-murder, you know, God says, don't kill, then that's not good. Because we're supposed to have faith as Christians. We're supposed to have hope. And when a person kills themselves, it's usually a sign that they've lost faith and hope. You see what I'm saying? And so there's a balance there. Samson, you know the story of Samson in the Bible, Dylan. He pushed down this temple, and it fell on him. And basically, he killed himself. But he did it to deliver God's people from their enemies. And Jesus even said, no man takes my life. I lay my life down. So that's a sacrifice, which, of course, is different from a suicide. So I don't agree with the teaching that says that it is the unpardonable sin.
1: Okay.
0: You know,
1: Now that I'm older, I don't agree with it either. I did when I was younger, but, you know, because it was like I went to Catholic school. And, I mean, that's what we were taught as younger. But and when you read the scriptures and you get to a relationship with Christ and you know him better, you know, that's what I feel, too, in my heart. I just wanted to call and ask you and get that answer from you because you have helped me through a lot of hard times listening to your show.
0: Well, bless your heart. Well, thank you. Hey, Dylan, you know, I have a book. We'll send you a free copy, and it's called Beyond Mercy, What is the Unpardonable Sin? And it talks specifically about this. You just call the number, 800-835-6747, and ask for the book on the unpardonable sin, and we'll send you that for free. And appreciate your calling tonight. With that, we're going to talk next to Denny, who's calling from Cross Lake, Minnesota. Minnesota. Where's number 8? There it is. Denny, are you on the air?
2: I am.
0: Hey, thank you for waiting.
2: Well, thank you for having me on your program, Pastor Doug.
0: Yeah.
2: My question is, in the Bible, if you are saved, committed, Christian person that has the Holy Spirit in them, I mean, a real true Christian, is it possible to have demons?
0: All right, well, that's a good question. First of all, no man can serve two masters. But that doesn't mean a person can't experience a battle in their heart between two masters. There can be a battle in a person's heart between light and darkness. Peter, the apostle, was a follower of Jesus, but Satan was trying to get Peter. And Jesus even said, well, one time Jesus turns to Peter, and he says, get behind me, Satan. Because Peter was trying to encourage Jesus not to go to the cross. He said, get behind me, Satan, you don't desire the things of God. And then Jesus told Peter, Satan has desired to have you that he might sift you like wheat. But I've prayed for you that your faith does not fail, and when you're converted, strengthen the brethren. Peter went through a real struggle the night he denied Christ. And so a believer can feel that battle inside, but a person cannot be spirit-filled and devil-filled at the same time. Does that make sense?
2: Yes, I believe there's not room for two.
0: Yeah. So, you know, all of us feel the battle between light and darkness in our hearts, and that doesn't mean you're not a Christian. Even Jesus was tempted, right? So being tempted is not a sin. Christ was tempted. It's when you surrender to temptation that it turns into sin. And, you know, I have a book. I'd be happy to send you a free copy that talks about 12 tips to resisting temptation. You can just ask for the book on tips for resisting temptation. We'll send you a free copy, Denny. 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By the way, that does open up another line. 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And we thank you for your call, Denny. We're going to talk next to John, or John E., calling from, is it Sevierville, Tennessee?
3: Sevierville, yeah.
0: Yeah. Thank you for calling.
3: Hey, thank you.
0: How can we help tonight?
3: Oh, sorry. I was wanting to know, I'm driving right now, so I didn't have time to look up the verse. But on a previous show I was listening to, they mentioned, you know, asking God for forgiveness and repenting of your sin and then of confessing your sin and God being just to forgive you, of, you know, as from a point of view of a Christian who's already been baptized and
0: right.
3: has maybe backslid or committed a sin in his everyday life. And, you know, that happens to a lot of people, and it happens to me quite often. And, you know, I pray to God and I confess my sins to Him, and sometimes I confess my sins to, you know, the people I have in my fellowship and my Bible study and stuff. But I was wanting to know, do you think that a person needs to be have a system or a support group set up or, you know, a pastor or something where they can confess all of their sins that they commit, or is confessing a sin to God enough? And I was just asking for clarification on that.
0: Well, you know, there's a verse in James, and you might be thinking of this, where it says in James 5:16, confess your faults to one another and pray for one another that you might be healed. Now, confessing your faults, or talking about sins in a general sense, you shouldn't be confessing your sin to men, because only God can forgive you. And there, you know, is obviously private sin. If you offend your brother, you ought to confess that specifically to your brother, your sister. If you do something publicly that is, you know, shames the church, you might stand up and testify and say, you know, I let everyone down. So a public, you know, scandal might require a public confession. But otherwise, sin ought to be confessed privately to God. David, when he sinned with Bathsheba, he prayed in Psalm 51. He says, against thee and thee only have I sinned and done this wrong in your sight. And so I do think it's important to have a support group and friends that you can really trust. And, you know, you might say, brother or sister, I'm struggling. And by the way, I think that men ought to have men they can confide in, and women ought to have women they can confide in, or sometimes unhealthy relationships develop. But you ought to have some friends you can confide in and say, look, I'm struggling with something, and maybe you can pray for me. But, you know, I don't think it's healthy for us to get into the nitty-gritty. Usually we can be general and ask people to pray, and God knows what the problem is, and they can pray for us. So does that make sense, Johnny?
3: I think so. That's about where I was at on it previously, but I appreciate the you helping me out and making sure that I wasn't missing anything.
0: All right. Hey, thank you so much for your call, and you drive safe.
3: All right. Thank you so much for your show. I really appreciate your ministry.
0: God bless. All right. With that, we're going to talk next to Ralph. Ralph is calling from New York, New York. Hi, Ralph. You're on the air with Bible Answers Live.
4: Praise the Lord.
0: And your question
4: to a question. I want to ask you a question about marriage. There's two born-again Christian people. They're saved. They want to get married. They're not sure if they should go to City Hall and get married and get a marriage license, or just go to their pastor at a regular Christian church and have the pastor marry them. Which is acceptable before God?
0: Well, of course, if you get married in a church, you'll still have a license that the pastor will sign, and the license will be approved by City Hall. So if you get married in the church, you can get the best of both worlds, because, you know, marriage is also a covenant between two people in the sight of God. Now, of course, if you get married in City Hall, your marriage is still legal and binding, but if you have two believers, I would wonder, why wouldn't you want to get married in the church?
4: Right.
0: Yeah, so it, you know, then you can invite other friends to celebrate. Hopefully it's a happy occasion, and you can invite other people to come and
4: specifically,
0: celebrate.
4: Specifically, my question is, does God accept, even if you don't want to go to City Hall and get a marriage license, does God accept two people get married in a Christian church, an anointed pastor of God? Does God accept that without a license?
0: Oh, now that's...
4: his kids?
0: Right. Now that's a whole different question. So you're asking then if two people want to just have a pastor conduct the service, but they're not going to do it with a legal license, I wouldn't recommend that, and I don't think that's biblical, because the Bible says obey the laws of the land, and marriage also is a covenant that's not only respected by the church in the presence of God, but it's registered in the country where you live, because there are laws regarding the dissolution of marriage, and if there are ever children involved, there are laws connected with the protection of the children in that covenant. And so I would always recommend that a Christian has a legal marriage as opposed to an illegal marriage. The common law marriage, I've never heard really good arguments for doing that, though I used to present some of them. But they still weren't good arguments. Hey, listening friend, we're going to take a brief break. Don't go anywhere. We'll be coming back with more Bible questions. Don't forget, you can check us out on the internet by going to amazingfacts.org, and we'll be back in 2 minutes.
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0: Hello, friends. This is Pastor Doug Batchelor. We're going to go back to the phones in a minute. If you do have a Bible question, then give us a call. 800-463-7297. And you probably heard us mention during the announcements and over the break, we're having a special program that begins this Friday evening. 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You can even find that just by going to amazingfacts.org. It is called Mighty Men of God. And if you're in the greater Sacramento area, you're welcome to join us in person or watch anywhere in the world online. That's going to begin at 7 p.m. Friday evening. We'll also have programs on Saturday morning and Saturday afternoon. Mighty Men of God, especially for men. Tell your friends. You can go to the website and find out more about that. All right, with that rambling announcement, now I'm going to go to our next phone call. Talk to Bobby, who's been waiting patiently, calling from Sacramento, California. Bobby, you're on the air.
9: Well, thank you for having me. My question is, I have a girlfriend that always tells me you can't eat pork. And I want to know why we can't eat pork. We can eat everything else, but we can't eat pork.
0: You're talking about, well, of course, you can eat whatever you want. You can eat whatever you want to eat if you don't care. You know, but if you care, I mean, a person could eat Twinkies all day if they want. So when you say can't eat pork, you're talking about when the Bible talks about what's forbidden? Is that what you're asking?
9: Yeah.
0: Yeah, it's pretty clear from cover to cover in the Bible that pigs are considered unclean. They were scavengers. They still are today. You know, the original plan, let's just take this sequentially. Now, Bobby, you know, in the Garden of Eden, the original plan was that man doesn't eat any animals, right? I mean, in heaven, we're not going to be chasing around chickens and cutting off their heads. And in heaven, we'll be eating from the tree of life, and there'll be fruit and vineyards, and we're not going to be eating animals. And it was only after sin man began to eat animals. And then God said, if you're going to eat animals, you're not required to, but if you're going to eat them, don't eat the unclean animals. And certain animals were specified as unclean because they're scavengers. You're not supposed to eat dogs. You're not supposed to eat skunks or cockroaches or pigs. And Jews, Muslims, and many, I shouldn't say, Christians around the world know that because they read it in the Bible. A lot of Christians say, well, but those were all dietary laws, and if you cook it real good, it doesn't matter. But the problem with pork isn't just killing the trichina larvae. Pork is actually the densest meat in sodium and fat. And when you think about what pigs eat, they are literally scavengers. It's not a good meat. Now, even if you hear commercials that say, oh, it's the other white meat, and they try and make it sound elegant and light.
9: I hear that all the time.
0: Yeah, it's pork is really... I used to feed pigs, and I'll tell you, they are disgusting.
9: I have another question for you.
0: Yeah.
9: When Jesus turned the water into wine, I guess it must have been 1,000 people there, I don't know.
0: Doesn't say, but there's a lot of wine he made, so there probably were hundreds anyway.
9: So why can't we... can we drink wine and have a good time and whatever?
0: Well, the wine that Jesus made in the Bible, you don't find the word grape juice anywhere in the Bible. What they did is they used one word for the juice of the grape. They didn't have wine, as we call wine, wine now, and we call grape juice, grape juice. In Bible times, there was only one word for both. For instance, it says in Isaiah 65, as the new wine is in the cluster. Well, if it's new wine, it's unfermented. It means it's just been squeezed out of the grape, right? And even Jesus said you don't put new wine in old wineskins or it'll ferment and the wineskins burst. And so the wine that Jesus made at that wedding feast, many believe, was unfermented. They said, you've saved the best for last, because you could get the bad wine all year long. But you could get fermented wine all year long, but you could only get fresh wine during the harvest time. And so I've got a book I'll be happy to send you a free copy that is called, it's called The Alcohol and Christian.
9: And, yeah, I'd like to have that.
0: Yeah, we'll send you, all you got to do is call, we'll send you a copy. It's got all the verses in the Bible that talk about the alcohol and how should a Christian relate to that. I'm of the opinion. Go ahead, I'm sorry.
9: I think my girlfriend, she told me that wine was called grape juice or something like that.
0: Yeah, but many times, you know, when King David tried to get Uriah drunk, it was real wine. And when Noah got drunk and he ran around naked, it was the alcoholic kind. And when Lot got drunk and he slept with his daughters, it was obviously the alcoholic kind, or the alcohol kind, I should say. But a number of times in the Bible, it uses the word wine, and it's just talking about grape juice. I don't think Jesus made a bunch of booze for a party in John chapter 2. So, well, you know, when you think of all the misery, I think that there was a baseball player that just died yesterday. Prominent baseball player. They were riding their boat at night, and it's suspected that there was alcohol involved. So many people die from alcohol-related injuries and disease and crime that Christians shouldn't support that. If people do get addicted. We know about alcoholics, so it is an addictive drug, and why Christians would support that. People don't get addicted to grape juice. They get addicted to the alcohol in the beer or the wine or the whiskey, whatever it is. And so it's a very addictive drug, and I don't recommend any Christian drink any alcohol. I haven't had any for years.
9: I quit drinking alcohol in 1985 when I was a born-again Christian, you know.
0: Yeah, well, that's about like me.
9: Nothing I've ever done.
0: Well, you're better off. Let me send you that book that I was talking about, and it's called Wine and the Christian. All you've got to do is call the number 800-835-6747, and we'll send you a free copy. Thank you very much, Bobby. With that, we're going to go next and talk to Dominique, who's calling from Temple, Texas. Dominique, you're on the air with Bible Answers Live.
10: Okay, how you doing? I'm glad to be on the air with you.
0: Glad you're calling.
10: All right. I had two quick questions. My first question comes out of Romans 9, verses 13. As it is written, Jacob I have loved, but Esau I have hated. And my other question is about Moses when he grew up in Pharaoh's house, because there is some teaching out there that's saying that Moses was a black man because of the Egyptian culture. And if you look back at all of the pictures and paintings and so on and so forth, it'll let you know that they were black people in that nation, and that Moses had to be black because there's no way that he could be able to stay in Pharaoh's house and not be noticed. You know, to the point to where him to stand out, but he blended in. So my question is
0: you got two questions. First one you want me to answer about Jacob from Romans, right?
10: Yes, sir. Romans 9.
0: And then the other one about Moses.
10: 13. Yes, sir.
0: All right. Many people have thought in that verse there in Romans where he says, Jacob I've loved and Esau I hated, it means that I just liked Jacob because of who he was and I disliked Esau because of who he was. Actually, Paul is quoting Malachi chapter 1, verse 2, where he says, I have loved you, but the Lord says, you say, how do you love us? Is not Esau Jacob's brother, declares the Lord, yet you've loved Jacob. And here what he's saying is that he loved the people of Israel, and he was angry at the people of Edom, the children of Esau, because of their sin. It wasn't that God arbitrarily was saying, I like Israelites more than I like the Edomites. It was basically just saying that because of Jacob's faithfulness and because of Esau's being carnal, their descendants were more faithful among Jacob and they were more carnal among the Edomites. And that's just God saying that he loves certain characteristics. I mean, God loves everybody. We know that. And your next question was about Moses. Well, the Bible's pretty clear that Moses was from the tribe of Levi. His father was Amram. His mother was Jochebed. And they were all from the tribe of Levi. And Levi was one of the sons of Jacob. So they were from Hebrew descent. It was not from Jewish descent, because the Jews are the descendants of the tribe of Judah. Now, does that make sense, Dominique?
10: Oh, okay. Now, that's starting to clear up the picture a lot, because what's being taught a lot out there now is they connect the two. They say Hebrew Israelites, you know, and they say that they're Jewish. You know, so that kind of makes sense that he was a Hebrew, but he was not Jewish.
0: That's right. The Hebrews, Abraham, the word Hebrew comes from an ancient word that means crossover. The Hebrews crossed over the Euphrates and went to Canaan. They called them the people that crossed over. And, for instance, Ishmael, the Arabs, they are Hebrews, but they're not Jews. The Jews were the descendants of the tribe of Judah that came back from the Babylonian captivity. Most of the other 10 tribes were scattered among the Assyrians, and they intermarried and sort of disappeared. But so anyway, I don't know if that helps you a little bit with that question, but yeah, the Bible says God is made of one blood, all people. We are all brothers and sisters now in Christ, and we appreciate your question, Dominique. With that, we're going to talk next to Alan, who has been waiting patiently. Alan from Atlanta, Georgia, you are on the air with Bible Answers Live.
11: Good evening, Pastor. I'm really interested in hearing your thoughts on this, because I was listening to a radio program some months back, and the pastor got into this really long-winded explanation about this. And try as I might, I just couldn't follow his line of reasoning. But there's an Old Testament prophecy, you know, I'm sure you're aware of, in Isaiah. It says, "Behold, the virgin shall conceive and bear a son, and shall call his name Emmanuel." But of course, in the New Testament, we know our Savior is Jesus. So, how do you reconcile the Old Testament and New Testament prophecies in that regard, as far as Old Testament saying Emmanuel, but of course, you know, in the New Testament, the Savior being born and named as Jesus?
0: Yeah, well, when you think about it, Jesus actually has many names. The word Emmanuel, the names of Christ, all mean something. The word Emmanuel means God with us. Whenever you hear the word El in Hebrew, it means Elohim, God, like Rachel, Daniel. Daniel means my judge is God. Elijah, Elisha. And Jesus, his real name in Hebrew is Yeshua or Joshua. Jesus is kind of the Greek pronunciation of that, which means God, Jehovah, is Savior. And so these are actually titles of Christ. But you get into Revelation and Jesus says, you know, I am that I am, and he says, I'm the Alpha and Omega, I'm the Morning Star, I am the Lamb, I'm the Door, I'm the Water of Life. So Christ has so many titles, and one of the prominent titles is God would be with us. God became a man to dwell among us to save us. And that's why one of his names is Emmanuel. So you're right, it isn't the name that Mary gave him or that was given by the angel, but it is one of the titles of Christ that was foretold. And when you get to the New Testament, Matthew repeats this verse.
11: Oh, is that right?
0: Yeah. Okay. Matthew actually quotes from Isaiah 14 and said, as the prophet has said, a virgin would conceive and bring forth a son.
11: Okay, great. Okay, well, thank you. I really appreciate that.
0: Thank you, Alan. Hope that made more sense than the last answer you got. All right, with that, that frees up a line. If you do have a Bible question, 800-GOD-SAYS, 800-463-7297. Talking next to Stephen in Savannah, Georgia. Stephen, you're on the air with Bible Answers Live.
12: Yes, thank you. Glad to be here.
0: Thank you.
12: I had a question about the New Jerusalem. That's four square.
0: Yeah.
12: You know, I figured, and miles, 1,500 miles square, which would be 375 times 4.
0: Right.
12: And I was just musing. It seems to me that it would have to be like a cube or a pyramid. What say you?
0: Well, that's a good question, because when I teach seminars and talk about the New Jerusalem, and I've looked for good artist concepts, some of the artists draw it as a cube, because it does say the base is square. And it tells us, you know, the walls are 144 cubits. Some have wondered, does that mean the walls are 144 cubits wide or 144 cubits high? It doesn't say in the original text. And so some have the walls going around 144 cubits high, which is 218 feet. And then they have from there the city sloping up to a pinnacle like a pyramid. And others, I've actually seen them draw it where it says the length and the breadth. The Hebrew does say the length, breadth, and height of the city are the same. So whenever you've got something where the length, breadth, and height are the same, it becomes a cube. And so it is a mystery. It's big. We know that. Whether it's going to be more cube-shaped or pyramid-shaped, it's hard to say. You know, the Babylonian kings, they in Babylon, they built these pyramids that were more like ziggurats. You know, they had the step pyramids, or they had paths going around them. So I don't think that God's basing his architecture off the Babylonian kings. But anyway, so yeah, the base is square is about all we know, and it's big. It's ginormous.
12: Yeah,
0: which means there's room for us, right?
12: If you take a pyramid and you go to the top and just push it straight down, it becomes a square.
0: That's right.
12: You see. Yeah, and a lot of the esoteric and occult type symbolism is pyramid. Of course, that doesn't surprise me, because Satan has counterfeited the rainbow for other things. You know.
0: That's right. They take divine symbols and they put some kind of cultish designs on it. Hey, I appreciate your call, Stephen. And you know, we have a lesson that talks about the City of God that actually has some of these artist concepts in it, very much like what you're talking about. So if you want to see our lesson with illustrations of the City of God, then we want you to send for our lesson talking about city in space, or this heavenly space city, and we'll send it to you. That number, 800-835-6747, will send you our lesson on the New Jerusalem, the City in Space. We say that because it comes down out of heaven. All right, who is next? Anya, is that right? Line 8. Anya, calling from Toronto, Canada. Are you there, Anya?
13: Hi, Doug.
0: Hi, thank you for calling. Thanks for your patience.
13: I love you.
0: Oh, well, just be aware my wife's listening in, but thank you very much.
13: Oh, don't worry, not in that way, but I love listening to your sermons. I'm so excited to be talking to you.
0: Well, glad to meet you, too.
13: I just got baptized 2 years ago, which will be in October coming up.
0: Praise the Lord.
13: And like I said to the lady, my problem is anger.
0: Yeah, so you struggle, you wonder what the Bible says about how to deal with anger?
13: Yes.
0: Well, the Bible tells us Christ with the Holy Spirit is offering us a peace that passes understanding. Typically, when we get angry, it's because our pride has been offended. And, and when we have the mind of Christ and the Spirit of Christ, and when we are crucified with Christ, you know, it's hard to hurt a dead person. When we're offended, it's because the old nature is alive, and we become personally offended, and our selfishness and our pride is offended. And so the more we humble ourselves and ask for the mind and the Spirit of Jesus, the easier it is to have peace so that we're not offended.
13: Okay.
0: And, you know, we do have some lessons that talk about, you know what, I've actually got a sermon where I talk about anger. You can watch for free online. If you go to even YouTube and you just type in Doug Batchelor, I think it's called The Age of Rage. If you just The Age of Rage is... I know I did a sermon on that. I know the text is online, but I have a lot of scriptures and principles and even some funny illustrations in there that I think you'll enjoy. And just you can Google that, Doug Batchelor, Age of Rage. I found out sometimes when I want to find my own references, I just Google it now. It's almost quicker than anything else.
13: Okay.
0: But hey, don't forget, you can still find it on the Amazing Facts website as well.
13: Okay. And one more thing, though, do you have any books on with the Sabbath? Because I have a problem, like, telling, anytime I tell my friends or anyone, like, the 7 day is on a Saturday.
0: They struggle
13: they
0: with that.
13: They try to battle with me, try to tell me, where does it say it in the Bible? And
0: yes, we've got some great material for you. Two things, Anya. One is, we have a study guide that's talks about the Lost Day of History. We'll send you that. And we have a brand new magazine that is really incredible, dealing with a subject called the Rest of Your Life. And it's about the Sabbath, the rest of your life. And so if you call our resource number, 800-835-6747, we'll be sending you those, and you can then share one. If you like them, you can buy more, but we'll send you the first two for free. And ask for those studies. Nice to meet you, Anya. And we'll talk next with Paul, who is calling from Royal Oak, Michigan. Paul, you're on the air with Bible Answers Live.
14: Pastor Doug, thank you so much. I want to, first of all, just real quick say that I've never heard your show before. I've never, and I understand you're filling in for somebody, but I just want to say that you're really making me feel good about what is oftentimes gray, murky, you know, hard to internalize and understand stuff. You have a fascinating awareness of this, and it's great.
0: Well, thank you. Actually, I'm not filling in. My co-host is missing, and we're here every week, so we hope you keep us on your dial, Paul, and keep coming back.
14: Yeah. So what I originally wanted to ask, I want to ask in 1 second, but to follow up if I can, just to understand better, because the girl asked about anger.
0: Yeah.
14: If someone does something more or less to steal from you, you said pride is usually the root of anger. If somebody was to steal something from you, and I'm just hypothesizing, is that somehow rooted differently?
0: No, and I'm glad you asked that, because I didn't mean to leave people with the impression that all anger is because of selfishness. God can get angry, and he's certainly not selfish. The Bible speaks about even Jesus getting angry and chasing the money changers out of the temple. So there is a righteous indignation. Paul got angry when a sorcerer was trying to disrupt Paul's evangelism, and the guy was stricken with blindness. So there's a righteous kind of indignation where you're thinking about others. You know, if you saw, you know, an old woman being mugged, you'd be angry. And that would be a righteous form of indignation. Or a child being abused, you'd be angry. And that's appropriate. I'm talking about, you know, so often when we struggle with anger, typically it's because we somehow have been offended. But that doesn't mean, yeah, if someone steals from you, I know someone stole my car and I was angry.
14: Right, and even to the point of taking action, possibly. I know you said, the Bible says, this isn't even what I was supposed to ask, and I apologize to the gentleman who let me talk to you because he screens the calls. But, you know, even to the point of taking physical action, like I was just talking to somebody earlier tonight about, like, if you're attacked by somebody or whatever, the Bible doesn't imply that you're not supposed to fight back physically, right? Because I know Jesus said, one cheek smack, you know, offer the other, but that's not what that's about, right?
0: No, I think Christ is just illustrating that, you know, rather than retaliating, we should offer the other cheek, and forgiveness is usually better. But obviously, if some stranger on the street were to come and assault me, I'd do all I could to defend myself. I mean, that's the natural self-preservation I think God's built into everybody.
14: Okay.
0: But what's the real question before we run out of time?
14: Yeah. So, and this is the question, and it was spun off of another question from another caller. It's about temptation.
0: Uh-huh.
14: It's about when temptation becomes sin. Because I never really thought about it. Jesus was tempted, but he didn't sin. So,
0: all right. Let me
14: say you look at someone and you lust, right?
0: Yeah, that's. Let me jump in here real quick because the clock's against us here. If a man, for instance, looks and notices there's a woman that is attractive, or she's dressed in a provocative way, he can be aware of that. That doesn't mean it's a sin to notice that. Because you see things, they register. It's when you then begin to dwell upon it and embrace it, then it can start becoming a distraction and a sin. And so, obviously, you need to recognize a sin in order to resist it. It's when you embrace it and want it, then it becomes forbidden. Hey, thank you for your call, Paul. I hope you give us another chance, and we hear from you again next week. Friends, we got another amazing fact coming in just a moment. Stand by after these announcements.
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Have you ever heard a mouse howl like a wolf? Well, what would you expect would happen when a creature changes its destiny from the hapless prey to mighty predator? From the outside, they look very much like just an oversized field mouse. Cute brown fur, white on the underbelly, nice little beady eyes. But that's where the similarities stop. Grasshopper mice are very unusual, making them the objects of great interest for animal researchers. These furry little creatures are found in the harsh deserts of North America. They're very territorial in nature, and they will monopolize and fend off 25 acres. They don't build their own homes, but sort of confiscate the burrows in the homes of other creatures. They're not called grasshopper mice because they hop around, but it's because they eat a lot of grasshoppers. In fact, scientists have discovered grasshopper mice are the only mice that are purely carnivorous. They hunt much like cats or weasels, stalking their prey in a predatory fashion, and when they pounce, they are ferocious, sometimes even taking on snakes and scorpions and centipedes. When a grasshopper mouse gets into a fierce battle with a snake or a scorpion or a centipede, they may be bit or stung several times. But what is amazing to researchers is they've noticed when they are bitten, they somehow shake it off because they convert the toxin and the venom to painkiller. I think you can understand why this information would be of special interest to scientists that are trying to discover new ways for people to deal with chronic pain. One of the most intriguing characteristics of these little creatures is when they're defending their territory or celebrating a victory over some adversary, they'll throw back their head and let out this earth-shaking howl. That's a mousy howl. Check it out. The grasshopper mouse is not the only member of creation that can survive encounters with venomous predators. In Luke 10:19, it says, "Behold, I will give you authority to trample on serpents and scorpions and over all the power of the enemy. Nothing will by any means hurt you." We don't have to be the biggest and the strongest to defeat our enemy and let out that victory roar. When God called David to be king, no human would have guessed that he had it in him. He was young and insignificant. From the outside, he looked like there was no greatness in him. But when God looked at his heart, he saw courage, humility, compassion, and love. David wasn't perfect, and he made mistakes. But through God's power, he was able to conquer giants. Friend, God does not intend that you live out the rest of your life cowering and trembling like a little field mouse. If God can take the grasshopper mouse and give him courage so that he fights snakes and scorpions and centipedes, if God can put in the heart of David the courage to fight giants like Goliath, then he can give you that same courage. The scriptures say God has not given you the spirit of fear, but of power, love, and a sound mind. And you can have that peace in your heart when you invite the Prince of Peace in your heart. Why don't you do that right now? For over 50 years, Amazing Facts has shared the wonderful news of salvation and provided millions of Bible resources to people all over the world. We've built churches in India, proclaimed God's Word in China, and have sent free Bible studies around the globe. 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
2: Now a look at your morning weather on Columbia Christian Talk Radio. Rain today with a high near 81 and lows around 56. Partly sunny tomorrow with a high of 76 and lows around 60. For your Sunday, rain with a high near 79 and lows around 62. And for Monday, thunderstorms with a high near 85 and lows around 64. That's your morning weather on Columbia Christian Talk Radio.
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4: From the Christian News Radio Network, I'm Jim Miller. Elon Musk, SpaceX, has a deal with AI giant Anthropic. As part of the agreement, Anthropic will get access to more than 300 megawatts of computing capacity as the company's Colossus One data center in Tennessee. Deal comes despite Musk being a vocal critic of Anthropic. U.S. military says it intercepted Iranian attacks on three Navy ships in the Strait of Hormuz and returned fire. President Trump says it was defensive and not a violation of the ceasefire. News Nation's Kelly Meyer has more.
5: So the president, again, saying that this was not a violation of the ceasefire, that this was a response from U.S. forces as self-defense to what they're calling an unprovoked attack by Iran. And he did warn that if this continues to happen, they will strike again, which is what CENTCOM also said, that forces remain at the ready. But again, at the very end, the president saying there that they want to get this deal done. That is still in front of the Iranians right now, still waiting for an answer on that.
4: U.S. military said no ships were hit. There's now a Willie Mays Highway to honor the legendary Giants player. The newly named section of I-80 in San Francisco runs from Treasure Island to downtown near Oracle Park. Willie Mays, considered one of baseball's greatest, played most of his 23-year career with the Giants. An outbreak of the rare hantavirus has unfolded over weeks on a cruise ship as it sailed across the Atlantic Ocean. Five of the eight cases reported have been confirmed as the hantavirus, and three more are suspected. Three passengers have died. Travel blogger Jake Rosmarin is aboard and documenting his experience.
6: There's a lot of uncertainty, and that's the hardest part. All we want right now is to feel safe, to have clarity, and to get home.
4: More than 140 passengers and crew members still aboard the Dutch-flagged MV Hondius as it heads for Spain's Canary Islands. Alligator Alcatraz might be closing its doors. According to reports from the New York Times, Florida and the Trump administration are in talks to shut down the migrant detention facility in the Everglades. The talks reportedly center the high cost of operating the detention camp. Democrat Senator Mark Kelly says he has no intention of backing down to White House efforts to demote him and strip him of his pension over a video he and other senators released telling soldiers to refuse illegal orders.
7: This administration has bullied and coerce the press, private companies, and universities. The list goes on. But in this case, the president and the secretary of defense picked the wrong guy.
4: The Trump administration and Kelly were in court yesterday morning. Kelly sued in January after the Pentagon says it would work to reduce Kelly's military rank, which will lower the pay he gets as a retired Navy captain. Mississippi dealing with the aftermath after tornadoes tore through the state this week. More than a dozen people hurt and over 300 homes were damaged across several counties. That after a number of twisters. From Christian News Radio Network, I'm Jim Miller. To hear this and other reports on demand, visit ChristianNewsRadio.org.
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1: I just looked at the calendar, and this is a rare month with 5 weekends in it. And we are here to help you enjoy every minute. If you don't think that's possible, we beg to differ. This is New Life Live. We've been helping people for 40 years, almost 40 years. You may feel like you're the only one going through this, whatever your this is, but you are not. Let us help you. I've got my friends Mark Cameron and Dr. Jim Burns in the studio with me. Jim is the author and founder of Homeward. Jim is an author and founder of Homeward. That makes more sense. And Mark is also an author and a licensed marriage and family therapist to boot. Jim, what's on your mind?
2: Well, you know, I spoke at a church recently on the phrase, on the word deconstruction. And deconstruction means that, you know, someone is losing their faith or lost their faith. I was amazed at the response. For one thing, it's a new word. I didn't know this word 10 years ago because we kind of didn't use that word. But it's people who are deconstructing their faith, and you're seeing more and more of that. So I actually want to talk about that. And I think it has some psychological terms. I think it has some spiritual terms, and it definitely has relational issues. And if you look at deconstruction, you know, for a lot of people say, well, what is that? In its simplest form, I say deconstruction is kind of a death of a person's belief in God, or at least belief in the church. Because it may not be that they don't believe in God, but they may just be rejecting the church, and there's numerous reasons for that. And I call it, I wrote something called The Anatomy of a Lost Faith in my new book, When Your Adult Child Strays. And I talk about, you know, first we start with just neglect. Then once we neglect our faith, we kind of drift. We could still be going to church, but we just sort of drift, which begins to be an unbelief stage or a lack of trust, and then we go to disobedience. And once we are disobedient, it's easier to move down that slippery road into deconstruction, because now we have to decide, we're going to come back to God, we know we've sinned, or are we going to change our belief system? That's what I think a lot of people do. I think a lot of young people, they change their morality, you know, but that's only part of it. Then you kind of move to disobedience, insensitivity to God, or I think the Bible calls it a dull sense of hearing. You know, we just don't hear God anymore. And then finally, we forfeit our faith. And when that happens, parents go crazy, we go crazy, we're so hurt that our brother did this or that. For me, working with adult children, you know, the lost child who strays from faith or whatever. But I think there's some things we have to understand. And there's really three categories for me, anyway, when we talk about deconstruction. I call them the wanderers. Some people call them the dropouts, because they are dropping out of church. There's a new generation of Gen Z that's coming. That's great. But there's still a lot who are walking away. And so I have three words. And I get this from my friend David Kinnaman. Nomads. Slow fade. They aren't going to church, but they're doing the slow fade away. They're, you know, as we've said, drifting. Secondly is what we call the prodigals, and these are people who really no longer describe themselves as Christians. And I'm so sad that there are so many people who do that. Maybe you have a loved one who has. And then there's the exiles. They still believe in Jesus, but they kind of abandoned the church. Maybe they were hurt by the church, or maybe there's, you know, some other reasons. Maybe the church became political and they're not, or they have a different philosophy, and so they, and those are all deconstruction. Even my daughter Christy, when she was in college at a Christian school, she said, I had to lose my parents' faith to gain my faith. And that was a form of positive deconstruction. And you know, so what do we do in this? I think we maintain a climate of openness with that loved one. We maintain a climate of grace. We recognize that God is sovereign and we're not, that God is going to help bring them back. One of the things I like to say is doubters are welcome here, and it's okay for them to have some of those kind of doubts. But basically, continue to influence them and refuse to blame yourself. And that's kind of a in a nutshell, but there's so much pain and suffering that goes along with somebody deconstructs. I've seen it within family members in my own life.
1: Yeah. We'll continue to talk about this here on New Life Live when we come back. And the book is called When Your Adult Child Strays. It comes out in 4 days. I believe you can pre-order your copy right now. So we'll be right back on New Life Live.
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1: 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I'm Brian Perez, here with Dr. Jim Burns, the founder of Homeward, and author Mark Cameron, who's also a licensed marriage and family therapist. And Jim began the show today by talking about deconstruction. And it is one of these new words that we hear all the time. And it's sad because parents raise their kids right. Maybe they were, I mean, could have grown up watching VeggieTales on TV or something and the videos. And they went to Sunday school and everything else. But then they just get to this point where they just walk away.
2: Yeah. It's so sad. Six, 7 years ago, I wrote a book called Doing Life with Your Adult Children. Mm-hmm. And I never dreamed I would spend the rest of my life, every day, Brian, honestly, every day, I'm not exaggerating, with letters from parents, emails, who say that one thing. My kids were raised in the church. They were leaders in Sunday school. They were in the youth group. And then they left, and they don't believe anymore. And I see a depth of pain that I haven't seen when somebody dies sometimes. I mean, when the death of faith, which is the dream for the parents, these wonderful Christian parents who are just, they're just mourning this. And there are some good answers. There are answers that we can stay in the story. And, you know, I have good stories, even in that book, I have good stories of people who have come back. Unfortunately, sometimes they come back 12 years later with some bruises and bumps and a baby along the way and, you know, an ex something.
1: Yeah.
2: But they do come back. And we have to be aware that as parents, we're in it for the long run with our adult children. But the same with anybody who is losing faith, that sometimes they seem so adamant and so strong about it. But then I get talking with them and I go, they're more open to this. Mm-hmm. Maybe there's a crisis that happens in their life. Where are they going to go? They're going to end up going to where they grew up, to a community and to a community of faith. And it's interesting how often you see that.
1: Yeah. Mark?
5: Yeah, I mean, sometimes in our society, words, the meaning of words get changed. Yeah. And then we're afraid to say that word because to everyone else it means something different. But I like what you said there about, you know, there was a good deconstruction with your adult daughter who went to college and she had to deconstruct her parents' faith to get her around.
2: And by the way, that was scary for us.
5: Mm-hmm.
2: And
5: it was,
2: and, you know, we go to church, the same church. We sit next to each other at church, you know, now. But boy, that was tough.
5: Yeah, and I think everybody has to do that. Everybody has to make faith their own. And but usually in these situations when somebody's losing their faith, in the sense of what we've been talking about, deconstruction, we want to go to logic and reason. Well, let me tell you what the Bible says. And but that doesn't really convince someone.
2: No, it doesn't.
5: You can't use the Bible to explain God if somebody doesn't believe in the Bible. Right. It's like circular reasoning. Usually there's an emotional component going on underneath, and we neglect that part oftentimes. And if we were just to pause and say, hey, tell me about how you feel about that.
2: Yeah.
5: What's going on? What's the emotion there?
2: Exactly.
5: And if we can identify that and explore that and connect with that, that gives us then an inroad to be able to lead with logic afterwards.
2: Yeah, you're right. And you know, and you do this so well, but we need to understand the story behind the story.
5: Mm-hmm.
2: Because they may be just angry, but they don't know what to do with that anger.
5: Mm-hmm.
2: And they're angry at the church because maybe they went to a church that was super political one way or the other. And so they go, that's what the church is all about. I hate the church. And when in fact, that's not what the church is all about. And there are very fine, most of the churches are very fine and deal with, you know, good issues and care deeply. But they got a, you know, they got one of the rotten apples in it or whatever it might be. I'm not even pointing fingers at all church. I mean, I love the church. I am committed to church. But yeah, there, you got to find out. That's one that we just got to stay in their story. We can't go to people and say, here's how right I am and how wrong you are, and then expect them to jump into it. Mm-hmm. We need to be able to love, do what Jesus did, lead with love, practice kindness, then allow them to see the light in us, and they are drawn to the light of us and others who would love them, you know, within the community of faith.
5: Well, and churches are flawed too, yeah, because they're run sure. by people. I yeah. mean, there's church with small c and there's church with big c, sure. you know, the church overall.
2: Yeah.
5: And there are churches yeah. with small c, you know, buildings, sure. you know, a community organization that get things wrong.
2: Yeah, sure.
5: They do. They get things wrong. And sometimes that's legitimate to listen to someone say, oh, the pastor said this. And you're right. I don't agree with that.
2: Right.
5: Or the church did that.
2: Yeah.
5: That's not okay. And so tell me about that. That doesn't mean that reflects who Jesus is. You know, the church right. is supposed to reflect who Jesus is, but what I'm saying, it's run by humans and we get right. stuff wrong, so it doesn't always reflect
2: just
5: Jesus.
2: Like all of our families that can be dysfunctional mm-hmm. at times, the church can be dysfunctional mm-hmm. at times. And I think we have to understand that the church is part of a family. And, you know, and what's fascinating about God is that he used dysfunctional people sometimes. If you look at the fathers and the mothers of our faith in Hebrews, man, there's some pretty wild stories in there, mm-hmm. and they were David. He was flawed. He was deeply committed to God, and yet he did some really awful things. And yet he is one of the fathers of our faith. And grace brought him back, and God's love brought him back. And again, that's what we have to understand when it comes to church or, you know, others out there. I mean, we're shooting sometimes our own family who are within the church because they've done some, you know, goofy things. I'm sad for that. I don't believe that they should, but we shouldn't walk away from our own faith because somebody else did something silly. And that's what I see happening sometimes. Mm-hmm. Brian, you'd see this because you work with pastors too.
6: Yeah.
2: Yeah.
5: Mm-hmm. Go ahead. Well, what I was going to say is just kind of validate something that you were going along the lines of too, is that people often panic
2: yeah.
5: when their kids want to
2: yes.
5: Deconstruct their faith,
2: right.
5: and it's a long game,
2: right?
5: You know, they've probably taken some time to deconstruct. You're not right. going to fix it in an afternoon conversation
2: right.
5: with them,
2: right.
5: And so it's that long game of really getting to build that relationship and help them become a good thinker.
2: Yeah. Actually, if you could help them become good thinkers, I have some friends who their son was, you know, walking away from faith, and they said, Jim, would you meet with our son? And I said, well, I'd love to. It'd be great. And I kind of knew the kid a little bit. So he sits down, and he has, you know, 12 questions, and they're all the hardest questions. No pastor wants to hear all 12 of those at one time. And I said, well, I kind of have about 8 out of the 12. I have the same question as you, buddy. But let's look these up together. And I actually spent some time. This was not a counseling session. This was like, let's work through this. And we worked through it for a couple of times. Today, he's a youth pastor. Mm-hmm. But what happened was he needed to hear somebody go, I'm okay with your doubts. I have some of those same doubts. Mm-hmm. And he's looking at me going, well, he doesn't. He preaches. He speaks. He writes. Mm-hmm. And he, you know, he must love Jesus a lot more than I do. And I love Jesus. I don't think I love Jesus any more than this kid did. I just had some of the same doubts. It's okay to be a person who deals with some of those issues. That's what we need. But the parents panicked because he was saying mm-hmm. some things. And when he said them to me, I kind of went, well, I'm kind of with you. Okay, let's work this through together. Mm-hmm. Part of a deepened faith is that it's okay to have a love for God and still go, so I'm not sure about this, you know, in terms of is creation, is it a six or, and again, we're going to have some of our listeners hate me for this, and this is not what we're about here, you know, is it a 6-day thing, a 7-day thing, is it a 1,000-day thing? I don't know, you know, but I can live with that. I can live with I love God. I'm going to find out, you know, I like to say, well, we'll find that out when we're in heaven. And, you know, some of the types of issues that, you know, we squabble over. I don't know.
5: Well, I think sometimes we forget that certain books in the Bible, like Ecclesiastes, where there yeah. is a lot of questioning, or yeah. even Lamentations, where
2: yes.
5: there's a lot of, why God, why?
2: Yeah.
5: You know, that we don't usually quote a lot of Lamentations.
2: No,
5: but
2: no.
5: It's in the Bible on purpose to show that it's okay for us to say, why, God, why?
2: No, exactly. You know, you start looking at some of those Old Testament books, Job, the words of David, you know, the laments, you know, all these different things. That's a part of our life, and that's a part of our faith. And, you know, sometimes we don't want to look at that part of the Bible. But all those, there's reason for all of it. Mm-hmm. And I encourage, you know, our listeners and our watchers on YouTube to make sure that they're, you know, in a church that preaches the Word of God and also has room for discussion. You can believe strongly. You know, you and I can. I used to have a friend who used to say, you know, we'll praise God in church and then we'll argue theology or we'll argue politics on the way out and we can still love each other. I wish that was the case that's happening in our country and other countries too.
6: The thing about Lamentations is everybody knows that one verse, 3:23. God's mercies are new every morning. Great is your faithfulness.
2: Ooh, love that.
6: But there's dozens of verses before that and dozens of verses after that that we need to look at. So check that out. That's your homework tonight. Read the book of Lamentations. You can do it all in one sitting, too. It'll take you like 15 minutes or something. But you mentioned the political divide. That is something that happens a lot. Mm-hmm. But then there's also the whole thing with same-sex attraction and same-sex marriage, and the kid knows where their parents stand on the issue, so they just kind of announce one day, hey, I have a same-sex boyfriend, girlfriend, whatever, and I know you don't like it, so I'd rather stay in this relationship than to hear you judge me. Mm-hmm. What do you do when you hear that from a kid? Yeah.
2: Well, I think, for one thing, you don't want your kids to rush into these, because if they rush into any decision, and some people, again, are going to disagree with me, but I don't think we shun our kids, because I don't think our kids are going to come back to a deepened faith or a better relationship or whatever. So I think it's very possible to have a right theology and a God-honoring theology and still love your child. Mm-hmm. And not be a one-topic parent. Do you know what they believe? You know, I'd ask a kid, do they know it? Yeah. Do you know how they feel? Sure. Okay. Now both parents and kids have to broaden the relationship. That does not mean that you're compromising the relationship because you have a difference of opinion. Mm-hmm. And, you know, and I've worked with kids long enough, all of my adult life, and that's a long time because I'm an old guy, to see that they will change their mind. You know, today they believe this, tomorrow they don't believe. So there's a lot of people who, especially in today's culture and just what's going on, well, you were talking about same sex. So there's some kids who at 14 are questioning, but by the time they're 16, 18, they've already kind of moved back to a more God-honoring way of looking at relationships. So we have to be patient. We can't freak out. Freak out in your own bedroom, yell into the pillow, have a circle of support that you can talk with. But with them, just say, let's look at this in a healthy manner. But don't spend only being a one-topic parent doing that, or it's not going to work. They're going to run from you. You still have to be. Is it possible to be safe and disagree with your child? I think it is.
6: Yeah.
5: Yeah, but I think that's some of the best advice that I've heard you say about the one-topic parent thing. And I think we've got to accept, too, where we don't have control.
2: Yeah.
5: We don't have control over all things. And so build the relationship up.
2: Right.
5: And keep the door open for discussion. Because if you don't have influence, then your words are meaningless to the other person, even if they're very wise words. But when we have influence, then somebody's more likely to listen to us, and influence comes through a relationship. And for people who are struggling and want to find better answers, I'm going to suggest a book here by a guy called Greg Kokel. He probably doesn't know who I am, but I know who he is, and he's got a fantastic book called Tactics, A Game Plan to Defending the Christian faith or your values or something like that. But it's a fantastic book. I've read it several times, and he just outlines the logic and the reasoning, but he also, more importantly than that, he outlines a way to approach this with people in the long term.
2: Really good.
5: And ask them questions and draw them out rather than you being defensive and explaining.
2: Right.
5: And it's more of a dialogue than a monologue.
2: Yeah.
6: find that book. It's called Tactics by Greg Kokel, K-O-U-K-L, and that'll help you with a lot of what's going on in your relationship with your kids and when they come up with these questions. And then you yourself, I love what Jim was talking about at the beginning there about the deconstruction. It's not just when our kids deconstruct, but adults deconstruct all the time, too, and neglect is that first thing, whether it's your Bible collecting dust on the shelf or prayer time with the Lord. Just set aside some time because you don't want to slip down that slippery slope. It is so easy to do. We'll be back with your phone calls. Peter, you will be next when we return on New Life Live.
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7: I think if everyone came earlier rather than later, they could save themselves years of misery and misunderstanding.
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11: 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Meaning that Jesus came precisely because of the suffering that we're enduring. And that he knows what it's like. He's endured the physical pain. He's endured the feeling of being cut off from God there on the cross. And God loves us so much that he put his son through this so that when he returns, all things will be made new. And he'll wipe away every tear from every eye, and the suffering and the death that we so hate now will be no more.
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6: 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Jim's laughing at me. No, which course should I take?
2: No, I want to take all three of them. Can I get a discount if I take all three?
6: At the same time?
2: Sure.
6: Wow.
2: Please.
6: Wow. That's awesome. Maybe is the answer. Peter in Charlotte, North Carolina, welcome to New Life Live. Thanks for calling in. How can we help you?
14: Yes. Well, I probably a very well-trod question, but how do I love my wife? I got a lot of context here, but I don't think I ever loved her. We got married. She seemed to check off a lot of boxes that I was looking for as a child of divorce. That was very, very high standard, and she would never divorce. She does a lot of great things. She's very sweet, but I never really felt like physically attracted. I was getting older, and I just thought, well, maybe I'll develop that love. I've heard other people be able to do it. I got a lot of issues of my own. I have some anger issues. I have some abandonment issues. It's more out of need, really, than desire. I don't know if I would have chosen her, like, you know, in a singles group because we met online and chatted for like 2 years. Didn't spend a lot of time together, and I wasn't even able to consummate the marriage for a couple days after we got married because I just wondered if I made a mistake. She checks off a lot of boxes in the non-Eros compartments. Mm-hmm. Great, you know, but there's things I don't like. I'm not sure I like her. I don't know how much like is a part of love. To me, it's seemingly a big part. And, yeah, you know, and there's just a lot of aspects that I just don't like. And I've done everything people told me. I called in on this years ago, and Steve said that, you know, do a lot of things together, ministry, you know, missions trips, all these things, and we've done that. And I still don't develop love. I don't have any Eros for her. And haven't, you know, had activity in months. And never had much to begin with. And it's kind of grieving. Now I'm past childbearing years, and it's just not what I expected. And I'm fighting that. And I'm kind of angry, and I kind of blame her in passive-aggressive ways, I think. And what do you do? I mean, what do you do in this? I just don't know how it's possible.
6: What do you blame her for?
14: Oh, I guess I blame her for not being what I like in an attractive woman, to have that, you know, fulfilled side. There's things I can go into about what I don't like.
6: Give us like one or two.
14: Social intelligence. I have a high need for that. She doesn't seem to have that. And the intuition side of things that I thought most women have, but she's very good at what she does. She's very helpful. I'm not saying, you know, and then the sense of humor. I have a pretty acute situational sense of humor, and she just doesn't get any of that, or very little of it, I should say. Maybe 90% of that's missed. And it just doesn't lead to really an attraction, ever. You know, and it's going on 11 years.
6: Mark, what would you say to Peter?
5: I was hoping you were going to go to gym here. Peter. No, I don't mean. I'm not making light of this. I thank you for calling in. This
6: for
5: is
6: sure.
5: such a hard situation that you are in, and being brave enough to call and say, "Hey, this is what's going on with me." And there's probably other people who are listening who are resonating with where you're at now. Maybe they did love their spouse at some point, but they feel like they've fallen out of love. How long have you been married?
14: Well, we've been going on 11 years, and okay. We went to one or two marriage conferences, and they all seem to emphasize how to rekindle a lost love. Mm-hmm. Nobody ever talks about how to develop a love to begin with that you never had. And now that I'm in this, don't believe in divorce. We're just kind of like phileo, kind of good friends and stuff. And that meets a need in me, because I have a lot of abandonment issues. That's great. But there's a little enmeshment, probably hurting that attraction, perhaps. But I don't know. I look at other couples, and I just long to have what they seem to have naturally.
5: Yeah, and you don't have kids.
14: No. Now that's pretty much.
5: And when you wasted
14: those years.
5: Yeah, and when you said there's not much activity, were you talking about sexual activity or the?
14: Yeah,
5: or,
14: exactly.
5: Okay, sexual activity. And when you say I'm getting to my thought here. But when you say you don't like her, it's not that you dislike. You know, I don't like you at all. It's that there's things about you that you don't connect with her on, like social intelligence, sense of humor. It's not that you dislike her. Is that correct?
14: Right. There's other aspects I need that she does well.
5: Yeah.
14: But as far as this component, this final piece of the puzzle, the sexual, the things that I like, they're not there.
5: Yeah. So, okay. I got a thought. We're getting to the break, so. I'll come back to that on the other side.
6: Stay on the phone and we'll come back to you, Peter. Oh. I just have another quick question. What does she think about you?
14: She loves me.
6: Okay. And she likes you?
14: No. Yep, she does.
6: Okay.
14: Yep.
6: All right.
14: Yep. Even in spite of all me. Yep.
6: All right. We'll continue this conversation when we come back here on New Life Live. Jackie, we also want to talk to you, so hang on through the break, you guys. We'll talk to you in just a minute here on New Life Live. Yeah, you can call in and ask us questions just like this, so don't be afraid. We'll be back.
15: I'm Mary Lohman of the Christian Working Woman, and we've been talking all week about the joy gap.
16: that gap that exists between what you expect, what you need or want, and what you're feeling. We've seen that this gap can be caused by expecting too much of circumstances and successes and people, comparing yourself to others, and simply neglecting to do the things that close the joy gap, like increasing time with Jesus, who never disappoints. But what about those times when the gap doesn't seem to close? When life is hard and circumstances are heavy and joy feels distant? It's important to remember this. Joy is not the same as happiness. Happiness is based on what's happening. Joy runs a bit deeper. Even in difficult seasons, even in grief or uncertainty or waiting, joy can still be present. It's not as a loud emotion, not like throwing a party, but as a quiet confidence, a steady assurance that God is with you and He's going to be with you all the way through that tough time. You can be confident that He is at work and He has not forgotten you. Sometimes the joy gap remains for a while because God's doing something deeper that you just can't see. He's strengthening your faith. He's drawing you closer. He's teaching you to depend on Him in a way you never have before. And in those seasons, joy may not feel obvious, but it's still there. So if you're in that place today, don't be discouraged. Keep trusting. Keep walking. Keep turning your heart toward the Lord. Remember that small steps can still walk miles. So take small steps toward the Lord, because even when you don't feel it, He is still your source of joy. Psalm 19:8 says, "The precepts of the Lord are right, giving joy to the heart." You'll find joy in the Word of God. Start your day focusing on the unfailing love of Jesus, and you will be much more joyful all day long, I promise. Reinforce some simple disciplines like this in your life, and in time, that joy gap will close. Not because everything around you changed, but because something within you did change. Remember that we're always glad to pray with you and for you, and you can contact us through our website at christianworkingwoman.org. Thank you for joining me this week. I hope you were encouraged and inspired, and we'll tune in again next week for the Christian Working Woman.
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6: So I wanted to hear this thought that Mark Cameron had during the break. I asked him and he's like, nope, you're going to have to wait till we come back. So, okay, here we are. And Peter's waiting too. What is that thought, Mark?
5: Yeah. No, I definitely empathize with you, Peter. Let me share this. I actually was in a relationship like this before I got married to my wife. I was dating someone. I was actually engaged to this person. And very similar feelings to what you were saying or experienced. She was a very safe person. And I, you know, when I said to people, like, there's nothing bad that I can say about this person at all. They're a lovely person. But I just, intellectually, I don't feel like I connect with them on that level. It's just, there's a lot of things missing. And I didn't understand what was going on. And it wasn't until I read a book called How We Love. This was after I got married. Because then I had a different set of problems when I got married. Because then I found someone who I was intensely attracted to, or connected to. And we got married very, very quickly. And then a whole lot of other problems occurred out of that, because we were both intense. And I like to say it was like a whirlwind romance turned into, spawned into two tornadoes that were colliding and caused a lot of destruction. Mm-hmm. And it wasn't until I read a book called How We Love, which is about attachment and bonding, that I realized I had an insecure attachment style. Everybody has an attachment style. And it's either secure or it's insecure. Most people have an insecure attachment style. Nobody comes out of childhood, you know, without any type of emotional injuries at all. And I hear you taking responsibility for that, too. But it wasn't until I realized that I start to understand, how do I do some reconditioning work inside of me to learn how to bond more securely with others? And I'm going to take a leap here. My leap here is this. I wonder if you have a vacillator attachment style based off of the wordings that I've heard you use, and I wonder if your wife has a pleaser attachment style.
14: Yeah. Yeah, and I've actually read the book.
5: Okay.
14: And, so Milan
5: and Kay Yerkovich. Is that accurate,
14: yep, got,
5: what I'm
14: yep.
5: saying here about the vacillator pleaser attachment style?
14: Yeah, I think that, you know, when I read it, it hit me in a little bit. Mm-hmm. It's been a few years, but I searched it for something I could use. And I think that kind of helped. But my specific issues I've never really found anywhere with any of the books or any of the radio programs I listen to. I listen all the time just looking for truth in this. And I just feel my situation is very unique. I've shared it with some people, and everybody's like, oh, you know, man, I'm sorry, I don't know what to do. Mm-hmm. You know? And I'm just in despair a lot.
5: Yes.
14: And I just, the only thing that keeps me in it is the resurrection. If God can bring things out of nothing, then he can do this with this. But
5: correct. So despair, that's part of the reactivity pattern that the vacillator goes through. So I'm not saying that this is a quick fix at all. And I think this is an incredibly difficult situation that you're in. What I would say, though, is start to do the work of earning a secure attachment style. Now, I've written a book recently. I'm not saying this to plug my book. It's just saying, because this is what the topic is on, is how does that, Mylan and Kay's book, How We Love, is about how do two people do this journey together of earning secure attachment. But my book is really on how does the individual do that their own growth journey. So I would work on, you know, like you said, you're committed to not getting a divorce. Work on earning your secure attachment style, and then invite your wife into doing that work too, because that's how we bond, that's how we connect, and then see where that takes you from there. That would be my direction for you.
14: Yeah.
6: Dr. Jim?
2: Peter, I think you're great, for one thing, because a lot of people would not be in a relationship this long, and you've chosen for 11 years to stay in it. So, and you said you're going to keep staying in it, so keep working on it. I have a question. If she was on the call, how would she define yours and hers relationship?
14: The thing is, okay, so one thing is she's from another country.
2: Mm-hmm.
14: So she doesn't necessarily believe some, I mean, she believes in them, but she just doesn't really go there with how we think in Western society.
2: Sure.
14: I mean, I'm getting counseling. I share it with her all the time. I read these books. She doesn't really go there. She's just very committed, very loyal, unswervingly loyal. I try and get on heart level conversations all the time, under the iceberg, all the time. And she just doesn't go there.
2: Right.
14: So I don't know how she would really respond. I think she would, in her deep heart, she's disappointed, but she just takes it to the Lord.
2: Mm-hmm.
14: It's hard for me to talk to her about this. I've asked about counseling. I'd like to go in together. I just don't know.
2: Is she willing to do that?
14: I don't know. Mm-hmm. I tried asking. I don't think necessarily. Mm-hmm. She might go through the motions of it, but I'm not sure. I can't get her to think these abstract kind of thoughts.
2: Yeah. I understand. And when you're talking about different ethnic backgrounds, sometimes even just socioeconomic, but when you're talking about different cultural upbringing, it's a different way of thinking, and I get that. So, you know, you got, you know, when you were online with her all those years, it wasn't in your head that is a, it's not a bad thing. It's just simply something that, you know, people have to work through. Does she know how you feel? Does she know, and I'm not telling you tomorrow to tell her, but... So she knows I don't like you. I don't, because that was the word you used. I don't like you. I don't really have a love for you. Yeah. And what does she do?
14: I've said it.
2: What does she do?
14: I think she just doesn't say anything, and then just kind of goes and prays about it on her own, and maybe weeps quietly sometimes.
2: Yeah.
14: But we pray walk every night, and sometimes I mention it in our prayer walks. I mean, we're doing everything we can to try and create that bond.
2: Yeah.
14: It just doesn't develop that ever.
2: Yeah.
14: And
2: do you respect her? It's different than like and love.
14: I respect her in certain areas, but not intellectually.
2: Mm.
14: And that's the big factor that I think I was looking for, and I didn't know.
2: Right.
14: You know, I'm kind of a writer and stuff.
18: And she doesn't read anything I write, you know, she doesn't relate to that. It's just not anything I expected. So I've tried lowering the bar, like everybody says, that's the secret of happiness. Done a lot of that, and it's kept it together, but it hasn't developed anything.
2: Yeah, yeah. So, well, you know, it's funny. It seems like you'd be a prime candidate for two things. One is you need a breakthrough, and I'm not telling you how to go find, you know, your love and your like immediately, but, you know, breakthrough. And sometimes, you know, somebody once said about Christian education, but it's the same thing for our marriages sometimes, that, you know, I can do more and better, you know, Christian education in 2 weekend retreats than you can in 52 weeks of Sunday school. You understand this because you're talking a lot about faith. And, you know, sometimes in a breakthrough, like, say, let's take the intimacy in marriage program that we have here at New Life. A lot of times there's a breakthrough with someone like your wife because, you know, it takes her, you know, a day and a half to kind of get it. And again, it's not the only answer, but you know, you guys may, there are things out there like the intimacy in marriage or even intensives where, you know, you go for 4 days and, you know, your wife may not you know, she seems like she's pretty compliant about, you know, doing this. And you guys may have you may be the prime candidate for one of those kinds of experiences. But the thing, here's what you can do, and I think you're doing it to a point, but, you know, you said, and you're so able to communicate so well. Like you say, you're a writer, I get it. But you're, you know, you said you have some anger issues, you have some abandonment issues. Have you dealt with those kinds of things? Because you may need to deal with those before you get to, you know, dealing with, you know, some of the intimacy issues. Have you done it?
18: Yeah. Yeah, I mean, I've gone. It's taken me about 7 counselors for somebody I finally really connected with.
2: Yeah, you're that guy. You're totally that guy.
18: And I got a guy in the last 7 years that I can go to. I got an appointment in a couple days again. It does help me deal with my issues, and I think there's some ground to be gained by dealing with that, my anger and abandonment in itself. But I just feel like I crossed lines in how to be attracted to her.
2: Yes, yes.
18: And it's just her just it's just a prebiotic, just you know, disattraction on a molecular level, it feels. And I just, you know, it's like, and anybody marital counselor probably would have said, don't get married.
2: Because, yeah. Oh, you know, no. You know what? If I, you know, I wrote a book on getting ready for marriage, and I would have said, are you guys sure? With just some, with the amount of yellow flags. But you are married, and you want to stay in it. Another question. Yeah. So I got a lot more questions for you. Physical intimacy, when you guys, you don't have it much. I loved how you, you know, you kind of talked about it. But when you have it, is it meaningful to you? Is it meaningful to her?
18: Not really. Not at all.
2: You're going through the motions.
18: I did it. Right. I don't want to now because I feel guilty. I don't really love her. I feel I'm using her. And so that's why I don't. And but even when we did, it wasn't making love, you know, like that.
2: Was it ever?
18: No.
2: Was it ever? No. You don't have much time on the...
18: No.
2: Yeah.
18: No.
2: All right.
18: No.
6: Mark, any thoughts?
5: Yeah, I do, but I'm not going to be able to get it out in 35 seconds.
6: Okay. So we'll hear it, and then we'll talk to Jackie as well. But Peter, thank you for calling in today to New Life Live. Mark's book, Understanding Your Attachment Style, is available in the newlife.com store. 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And we're making that tip sheet available to anyone who calls and asks for it at 1-800-NEW-LIFE. We'll put the information there in the show notes, too, if you're watching us online. But we're going to take a quick break, finish up with Peter, and then we'll talk to Jackie, too, here on New Life Live. 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
20: 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In our Christian walk, God has prepared work for us to do. And our job isn't just to sit in church aimlessly, but to get outside the walls of the church and be His hands and feet. 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Being a follower of Christ isn't a passive life. 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
6: All right. So, Mark, what did you have to say to Peter before we go to Jackie?
5: So here's my thought, Peter, that you obviously recognize that you've got a part in this. 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If you have an insecure attachment style, expect to have the problems that insecure attachment style has. And so that's my challenge to you, is work on your part. I'm not saying that will instantaneously, because I don't think that this happens instantaneously, that you'll develop all of this attraction toward her, but you may develop a deeper connection toward her. And if she can do that work too, because this is what I'm hearing you say too, was that you've tried to get under the surface and she, you didn't use this word, but she's more avoidant. She doesn't go there. Well, that's a who she is. That's a how she is, not a who she is. Attachment is how we get shaped. But God has designed us to be able to recognize, to be able to use our emotions to indicate what we need. And when we're not aware of our emotional states, we are disconnected from ourselves. And if we're disconnected from ourselves, we can't be connected to other people. And somebody who has a vacillator attachment style will often say some of the things that you're saying, that they want to have that connection, and it feels like it's on a molecular level. So that's what I would say. Because you're committed to this process, commit that this is a process. Earn a secure attachment style. Start to work on that, and then start to invite her in, and then see where that takes you in terms of connection after that.
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21: Hi. Thank you for taking my call. So my question is, I've struggled with my mother for all my life, and I became a Christian, so I did a lot of forgiveness, a lot of repentance of my anger. Things happen in my life because of her, I feel. And anyways, long story, when I go to visit her, I go to, like, you know how you give a parent hello kiss on the cheek? She kind of turns away. And that always used to get to me. And then recently she was like, I don't like talking to you. And I took that to heart one day. And I said, well, then I guess I shouldn't come here anymore. And so I pulled away because I was going through a depression that every time I came back from her, it was reject and reject. And so, long story of it, now she's calling every day for about a second, and she's just like, are you okay? You know, and I have pets, and she goes, the kid's okay? And I go, yep, and that's it. And she goes, good, just wanted to know you're okay. So, I'm kind of lost. I just wondered if you had. We were going to go to therapy. I found a therapist. Most people didn't want to. I was, just let's say it, I was sexually molested by her husband, who they're no longer together. And one day I confronted her with it. I go, you know, if you just apologize, it would be like, say you're sorry that you brought this person into our life.
6: Yeah.
21: And she goes, I have nothing to apologize. So long story, she's like, you should see a therapist, and I'd be happy to go with you. So we went. And when, you know, like I already had talked to the therapist what I wanted to talk about, you know, that what our problems are. He goes, you know, it could be very abusive and I won't go there. And so he said, he asked her, he goes, do you believe that your daughter was molested? And she goes, no, I think she's lying.
3: Oh, wow.
21: So at that moment, he just asked her to leave the room, and he kind of got me, you know, he goes, are you okay? And we talked, and then she goes, good, everything was good today, right? And I go, if you think so.
3: Hmm. What would you guys suggest for Jackie?
5: Wow, Jackie, that's what a hurtful experience that you've had growing up, not just the abuse, but not being believed by the person who should have believed you, the person who should have been closest to you, your mother. And I can definitely see the rejection that is occurring. It's a very confusing situation because your mom shows a level of care, not a deep level of care toward you, but a level of care in the sense like she calls and says, hey, are you okay? Is everyone okay? Is the kids okay? Okay, great. So she cares about you in that sense, but there's a lot of rejection, and she may be struggling with some of her own shame here, which is why she can't admit or acknowledge that you were abused, that she did choose someone who abused you. Now, sometimes in these situations, we want to repair and restore with someone, and sometimes we can, and we can make those efforts. It sounds like you've tried other times. It's finding a level of acceptance of, okay, I've tried with this person, and then not willing to do the work. You know, how can I have a relationship with them that I can tolerate, that still stays in connection with them, but knowing that it's not going to go deep? And sometimes that's how we have got to start with someone. We've got to let them know, hey, mom, I love you. I want to have a stronger connection with you. There are some barriers to that I don't feel accepted. I don't feel heard. I don't feel loved. I want to get there with you. But if we can't get there, then I am going to have to put some limits here. It's not what I want, but it's what I will need to do if we can't get closer. Hmm. And then that's the invitation for her. She then has to make a choice with it. But if that happens, then there is a natural grief that will come from the loss of this relationship, or the relationship not being what you'd like it to be.
3: Jackie, did we answer your main question?
21: Yeah.
3: Okay.
21: You did.
3: Okay. Dr. Jen?
2: You know, real quickly, because we don't have a lot of time left, but Jackie, I wanted to say we want in a mother, and you're probably this kind of mom for your kids, but we want somebody who accepts, loves. We want somebody who comforts us. We want someone who cares for us, who believes in us, you know, and comes alongside of us. And unfortunately, you didn't get that from your mom. Hmm. And what's harder about that is you can tell her what you need, but she still may not give that to you. You know who believes in you and who comforts you and who can come alongside of you and who definitely loves you is God. Mm-hmm. And I'm not saying that your hurt will be taken away, but you can find that kind of parental love as you lean into God. I really believe that with all of my heart. Now, again, that doesn't take away the pain, and it doesn't take away that your mom's, you know, not treating you the way you want. I mean, I don't know why she did that. I don't know. I almost teared up when you talked about being molested by, you know, her husband, and then her doing that. That you just got hit in the face, and you didn't, I mean, went up physically, but you got hit in the face. So I would say find other avenues that are healthy for you. Your relationship with God at church, your relationship with some friends and loved ones, and you can then have a relationship with her, but you don't have that same, you won't have some of those same needs. You'll have the needs, but you'll be getting them met in a different way. And I'm so sorry you have to do that. I wish it was

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2: My friend, do you think you need to consider using the word no a little more often? Hello, I'm Chuck Swindoll. Maybe you even need to back out of a few things you've said yes to. And maybe that's better than getting yourself so overcommitted again or burning yourself out again. Maybe it's time for you to say, no, this year I will not be able to be in charge of the picnic. Or, no, I'm not going to be responsible for that Bible study this year. Is it time for that kind of clearing out of your schedule? Just admitting you're overcommitted is a good start. Sit down with your calendar and you and God have a talk. And practice saying the word no.
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5: Now a look at your morning weather on Columbia Christian Talk Radio. Rain today with a high near 81 and lows around 56. Partly sunny tomorrow with a high of 76 and lows around 60. For your Sunday, rain with a high near 79 and lows around 62. And for Monday, thunderstorms with a high near 85 and lows around 64. That's your morning weather on Columbia Christian Talk Radio.
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3: Welcome to Amazing Facts with Doug Batchelor. 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
8: We are talking about a serious subject today. Might begin by just inviting you to turn in your Bibles to Revelation chapter 3, and it begins with verse 14. While you're turning, I should probably give you a little explanation. The book of Revelation is really divided up into three big visions where you've got the seven churches, you've got the seven seals, you've got the seven trumpets. And very simplistically, the seven churches would represent the spiritual history of the church from the first coming to the second coming. The seven seals, and it begins with the four horsemen of the apocalypse, that sort of covers the history of the church politically from the first coming to the second coming. The seven trumpets, that series of visions, covers the history of the church from a military perspective from the first coming to the second coming. So when you look at the seven messages to the seven churches, not only were they literal messages for those seven churches in Asia, but it's much bigger than that. It's giving special messages to the different ages or epochs of the church that it would go through between the time of Christ, starting with Ephesus, and it ends with Laodicea. So when we read the message to the church of Laodicea, it's talking about the last age of the church. That's us. How many of you believe we're living in the last age of the church? And when you read what it says, it is a pretty fitting description. So let's read that together. Go to Revelation chapter 3. It begins with verse 14. And unto the angel of the church of the Laodiceans write. Now there was a place called Laodicea there in Asia Minor, and it was close to Ephesus and Smyrna and Philadelphia and Pergamos and Thyatira and the other churches. So there's this little circle of churches there, but remember, this is a much bigger picture here, meaning, unto the angel of the church of the Laodiceans write, these things says the Amen, the faithful and the true witness, the beginning of the creation of God. Now, it doesn't mean that Jesus was the first thing God created. It means that he was there at the beginning, because all things that were made by him. He is the fountain for the creation of God. Some people have misunderstood that verse. I know your works, that you are neither cold or hot. I could wish you were cold or hot. Now, cold does not mean lost, and hot means saved. Jesus would never say, I could wish you were lost. Cold means you're

0: position of repentance, of sorrow for sin, you're turning to God, He can reach you there. Hot would mean you're full of fervor and zeal working for God. But to be in the middle, to be lukewarm, is what the concern of this passage is. I could wish you were cold or hot. So then, because you are neither cold or hot, I will vomit you out of my mouth. Because you say, I have become rich and wealthy and am in need of nothing. And you do not know that you are wretched and miserable, poor, blind, and naked. I counsel you to buy for me gold refined in the fire, that you might be rich, and white garments, that you may be clothed, that the shame of your nakedness may not be revealed. And anoint your eyes with eye salve, that you may see. As many as I love, I rebuke and chasten. Therefore be zealous and repent. Behold, I stand at the door and knock. If anyone hears my voice and opens the door, I will come in to him and dine with him, and he with me. To him who overcomes, I will grant to sit with me on my throne, as I have also overcome and have sat down with my Father on his throne. He who has an ear, let him hear what the Spirit says to the churches. That is the message to the church of Laodicea. And it's describing a people who are lost in church. Now, there are high points that I want to talk about that you find in this message. And we'll go through those, highlight them, and then we're going to talk about the message that Jesus gives that is the solution to this condition. Now, the word Laodicea, it basically means the justice of the people or the judging of the people. This last age of the church, many believe, began back in 1844. It wouldn't surprise us. It would mean a time of judgment. Well, they have the wrong worth. They don't know what their status is before God. What's one of the last things Jesus said as they were crucifying him? Father, forgive them because they don't know. His own people did not know that they crucified their Savior, their Redeemer. Things haven't changed. God's people often don't know what's going on. We don't see ourselves through His eyes. Paul gives us some advice. 2 Corinthians 13, verse 5. He says, examine yourselves as to whether you are in the faith. Test yourselves. Do you not know yourselves that Jesus Christ is in you, unless indeed you are disqualified? Paul is saying, we need to know, we need to examine, we need to test. How do you do that? Well, Jesus said, you'll know them by what? By their works. And you can also know by the fruits. So we need to be looking at our lives and saying, am I fully surrendered? Do I know the Lord? What's the first thing Jesus says to the church of Laodicea? He said, I know your works. By the way, Revelation says he's coming to reward every man according to his works. We are saved by grace, but your works show whether or not you're saved. So it's one thing to say, Lord, Lord. But as it said in our scripture reading, there's going to be a lot of people in the last days saying, Lord, Lord, and they think they're saved, and they're not. But they're busy working for the Lord. They're in church. But he says, depart from me, you who work iniquity. Their works are lawless. But somehow they're deluded into thinking they're saved when they're not. In Romans 9:27, Isaiah cries out concerning Israel, though the number of the sons of Israel be as the sand of the sea, only a remnant of them will be saved. That's a concerning thought. What are the consequences if we do not repent and get hot or cold, if we stay lukewarm? It says he will spew us out of his mouth. We will be rejected. Serious consequences. We need to know what our worth is before God. Amen? And then you've got the wrong works. He says, I know your works. Now, I'm going to be going through the 5 points that Jesus mentioned here. He talked about wretched, miserable, poor, blind, and naked. The wrong works. What does that mean, wretched? Well, you only find that word a couple of times in the New Testament. One of them is where Paul is describing his condition before he found Jesus and he was set free and born again and filled with the Holy Spirit. He said, even though he knew what was right, he's in church, he can't seem to do what's right. And the thing he wants to do, he doesn't do. And the thing he doesn't want to do, he does it. And he says, oh, wretched man that I am. I'm under condemnation. I'm under judgment. Who will deliver me from this? And then you go to the next verses in chapter 8, it says, praise God, through Jesus Christ, saved me so I no longer have to walk after the flesh, but walk after the Spirit. He saved him, set him free. So this wretchedness is this condition of lostness, knowing what's right, but not doing what's right. What did Jesus say to those that think they're saved? He says, "Do not say unto me, Lord, Lord, if you do not the will of my Father in heaven." How do you describe the foolish man? The foolish man is one who hears these words and does not do them. And so these people who think they're saved, they're in a wretched condition. They're under judgment. They're captive to sin and they're condemned. But in church, God wants us to be, what does it say all the over and over, seven times in Revelation? To him that overcomes. To him that overcomes. Can you be an overcomer?
1: Yes.
0: You know, I believe it, friends. I'm just old-fashioned, and I still believe Jesus can save us from sin. Because when I came to Christ, as you've heard me say, I was drinking and smoking and stealing and lying and cursing, and he saved me from those things. I started doing things differently. And if you're a Christian, you should do things differently. You should be doing the will of God. It's not the hearers of the word, but the what? The doers. Now, we're not saved by our works, but if we're saved, the works are different. Amen? Titus 2, verse 11. "For the grace of God that brings salvation has appeared to all men, teaching us that denying ungodliness and worldly lusts, we should live soberly, righteously, and godly in this present age." And you need the Holy Spirit in this present age to do it, friends. Colossians 3, verse 5. "Put to death in your members that are on the earth fornication, uncleanness, passion, evil desire, and covetousness, which is idolatry. Because of these things, the wrath of God is coming upon the sons of disobedience, in which you yourselves once walked when you were in them. But now you yourselves have put off all of these: anger, wrath, malice, blasphemy, filthy language out of your mouth." There's a change. Christians are not just forgiven. Old things are passed away. All things are made new. One of the conditions of the Church of Laodicea is we want to be saved with our sin. And we can get comfortable because we go to church, we sing, we give, and we think, "I'm a member, I'm a Christian, but are we holy? Blessed are the pure in heart, they will see God." It's a call to holiness, is that message to the Laodicean church. You also notice it says they're miserable. They're the wrong kind of witness. How does Jesus introduce himself to the church of Laodicea? "The true and faithful witness." We're called to bear witness. And if we're miserable, what kind of witness is that? The gospel is good news. Amen? And we ought to be witnessing for the Lord. There ought to be a devotion. Are we reading the word every day? Are we spending time in prayer? Regular. Psalm 55:17, "Evening, morning, and at noon I will pray and cry aloud, and he will hear my voice." You might be going to church and giving your offerings and tithe and singing the songs and helping in different ministries. Do you have a devotional life? Do you know Jesus? Do you spend regular time with him? It's possible for us to go through all the outward things and not really know the Lord. And are you witnessing? Are you telling others about your faith? Daniel 12:3, "Those who are wise will shine like the brightness of the firmament, and those who turn many to righteousness like the stars forever and ever." God wants us to be witnesses, turning others to righteousness. Proverbs 11:30, "The fruit of righteousness is a tree of life, and he who wins souls is wise." You know, after David repents in Psalm 51, he says, "Then sinners will be converted unto you." If we've turned from our sins, we're going to want to tell the good news to others. Otherwise, the Laodicean church ends up being like lies at our gates, starving for the crumbs that fall from our table. You've got the bread of life. And if we're just getting together and feasting on it in occasions like this, and we forget about all the people out there that are starving for Jesus, you'll find out that in the judgment, the poor man's in Abraham's bosom. He's in heaven, and the rich man is in Hades. It's not enough to just know the truth and feast on the truth. We've got to share it. "I was hungry, and you fed me," Jesus said. We've got to be careful that we don't get into a comfortable, lukewarm religion. Not only the wrong witness, they get the wrong wealth. They think they're rich, and Jesus says they're poor.

0: We need that poverty of spirit. Isaiah 55:2, why do you spend your money for that which is not bread and your wages for that which does not satisfy? James 2:5 says, listen, my beloved brethren, has not God chosen the poor of this world to be rich in faith and heirs of the kingdom which he has promised to those that love him? What did Jesus say about the danger of earthly riches? He looked around, he said, how hard it is for those who have riches to enter the kingdom of God. Because we can come to the place where we trust in earthly riches. We become satisfied. This is what God said through Moses to the children of Israel as they were coming into the promised land. He said, beware. He says, you're going to go into cities that have walls you didn't build and houses you didn't build and vineyards you did not plant and orchards you did not plant and wells you did not dig. Beware that when you eat and you drink and you're satisfied, that you don't forget about the Lord who gave you all these things. Wealth can be a stumbling block. It can be dangerous. We also see that they got the wrong way. They're going the wrong way because they're blind. John 9:39, for judgment I have come into the world, Jesus said, that those who do not see may see, and those who see may be made blind. Isaiah 30, verse 21, says, you'll hear a word behind you saying, this is the way, walk in it. Whenever you turn to the right hand or you turn to the left, we need to be listening for the Holy Spirit and being in the right way. Otherwise, we could be lost and blind. I love the story of Bartimaeus, this blind man. He has nothing. And Jesus opens his eyes and he throws aside his rags and says he follows Jesus rejoicing. He is a poor blind man who can now see. He has nothing, but he is happy. Because his eyes are open and he follows Jesus. And then you notice they've got the wrong wardrobe. He says, you're naked. And they don't know it. Now, I don't know if you've ever had the experience of being around people and suddenly realizing you're naked. I have. I won't go into detail. Some of you have heard the story. But I was living up in the cave and I used to never wear clothes. I was a hippie. I was by myself most of the time. Every now and then I'd meet other hikers, but most of them were naked too back then. That was some of you remember the 70s. It was different. But we were trying to be at one with God, and we said Adam and Eve were naked. I was using the Bible. You know, at first, when you're not wearing clothes, you're raised to understand something's missing. But you can get to the place where you don't think about it. And I honestly had got to that place. You know, you live for weeks and months. You don't have clothes on unless you go to town. I usually kept my clothes in a backpack. And whenever I hiked down to town, they actually had a big rock. It was called the Jesus Rock. That's really what it is, because someone had painted Jesus on it. And I would stop there, how appropriate, and I'd put on my clothes. And I'd go to town. This particular morning, I was taking a different road to town, different trail, because I didn't need to go to the market to panhandle. I already had some money. So I was going right to Thrifty to get 3 scoops of ice cream because it was a desert and it was hot. And I was in such a hurry that I was very focused. And I started going off and I was inside Palm Springs city limits and the first group of buildings there were some homes and there was a Catholic church. And I'm walking through these desert trails. It's beautiful. It was springtime. The cactus were blooming, the desert flowers everywhere. And it was just wonderful. It felt great. And a Spanish family, husband, wife, and 2 girls, decided to go for a nature walk after church. And they were going up these desert trails. And I came around the bush, and I finally saw them, made eye contact, and just a shock instantly went through the family. And it was, you know, just visceral. I could just see they stopped, and the woman closed her eyes, and 2 little girls, they closed their eyes, they turned away, and it was just like, all happened very quickly, and the father kind of grabbed them, and I thought there was something behind me that had scared them, and I thought, what is it? We'll run together. And this all happened in a fraction of a second, and then I realized, I forgot to put my clothes on. And, you know, I tell this story and people laugh, but I'll tell you, friends, it was not funny. I think those poor girls are in therapy still. I was so embarrassed. I felt great before. And then I saw myself through their eyes. I felt utterly naked. And I ran slinking behind the next obstruction, and I put on my clothes that were in my backpack. So, what do you do if God says you're naked? Wouldn't that give you shame? We can't be naked in the presence of God. You know, at great risk, I want to pause right here and say something. When it says you don't know that you're poor and wretched and miserable and blind and naked, it means you're unashamed. He says, I'm offering you clothes that the shame of your nakedness might be covered. Now, maybe it's just me. I live pretty far out in the world, but I think that we might be losing a sense of propriety in the house of God with what we wear. I know some sisters are probably going to be a little upset with me, but you realize that men can be distracted by a woman's figure. And when you come into the house of God, I think we ought to take special care to make sure that we have enough material where it's long enough and high enough and loose enough to cover business. And while I'm on the subject, since this could be my last sermon, Paul says in 1 Timothy 2, verse 9, in like manner also that the women adorn themselves in modest apparel with propriety and moderation, not with broidered hair or gold or pearls or costly clothing, but that which is proper for women professing godliness with good works. And I just wonder if we're measuring ourselves by the world and we're falling for the fashions of the world, and we forget that when we come to the holy house of God on a holy day to worship a holy God, and the angels in heaven cover their faces and they cover their feet, and they say, holy, holy, holy. If maybe we're just losing the concept of holiness and modesty. And God says to the church in Laodicea, you don't know that you're naked. And it's not just the women. Sometimes the men, they come to church looking like they just left the gym. Now, if you are poor and you don't have clothes, bless your heart, come. Let us know. We'll help you. But let's not use that as an excuse to forget that we worship a holy God. Joshua the high priest before the Lord, the devil was accusing him. Before the angel of the Lord, the devil was accusing him because his garments were filthy. And the priest had to have, he represented the people. He came to intercede before the people. He had to have clean garments. Christians ought to be witnessing also by what we wear and not compromising with every fashion in the world. Amen? Revelation chapter 7. And I said to him, who are these arrayed in white robes? And he said, sir, you know. He said, these are those who have come out of great tribulation. They've washed their robes and made them white in the blood of the Lamb. God wants us to have those robes that are made white in the blood of the Lamb. Amen? So when Jesus describes the condition of the Laodicean church, poor and wretched and miserable and blind and naked, and he said, they don't know. They don't know what their stand is. Then he says, as many as I love, I rebuke, and I chasten. He's saying, I love you. I'm telling you these things because I don't want to lose you. But you got to wake up. You need to be revived. He says, you need to repent. Be zealous. That means be enthusiastic. Be serious about your repentance. And let the works be different. There needs to be a conversion because you love the Lord. Because he says, I love you. And then he counsels us. I think we should listen to Jesus' counsel, don't you? He says, I counsel you to buy of me gold tried in the fire. He mentions three things. Gold, white raiment, and eye balm or eye salve. The gold, that means we live by the word. Psalm 19, verse 8, the statutes of the Lord are right, rejoicing the heart. The commandments of the Lord are pure, enlightening the eyes, more to be desired than gold, than much fine gold. That's the refined gold that Jesus is talking about. Look at Psalm 119, 127. Therefore, I love your commandments more than gold, yes, than fine gold. Proverbs 8, 9. My fruit is better than gold, yes, than fine gold. It means living by every word that proceeds from the mouth of God. It's talking about a love that lives the law. And he says, buy of me gold. How do you buy the gold? Well, same way in Isaiah, it says, buy without money, without price. He's paid for it. We need to just turn in our receipt of faith. It says, in the white garments, Revelation 7, those garments that are washed and made white in the blood of the Lamb. Look at Revelation 16, 15. Behold, I'm coming as a thief. Blessed is he who watches and keeps his garments, lest he walk naked and they see his shame. That robe is the robe of Christ's righteousness. You know, the only thing that they gambled for, they didn't tear up, was his robe, that blood-stained robe. You know how the 12 brothers of Joseph, how did they cover their crime of selling Joseph? They killed a kid, and they took Joseph's robe, and they sprinkled the blood of the goat on the robe, and they presented this blood-stained robe to the Father to cover their sin. What covers our sin? It's a blood-stained robe of Jesus. Except that robe of righteousness. We receive his righteousness. It says, and to her was granted to be arrayed in fine linen, clean and bright. He's coming for a bride without spot or wrinkle or anything. He's offering us that. You don't want to be that person. The king comes in and says, friend, how did you come to the wedding without the garment? He's offering us that garment. He says, I counsel you, embrace the righteousness that he's provided. And then he says there's an eye salve, an eye balm. We need our eyes open. So often we're blind leading the blind, measuring ourselves, by ourselves, among ourselves. Paul says we need to examine ourselves by the word. Are we in the faith? By Christ. A Christian is a follower, not of Christians. A Christian is not a follower of churches. A Christian is a follower of Christ. And we need to ask him through the Holy Spirit, like Paul. Ananias prayed for him, and these scales fell from his eyes, and he saw. Ephesians 4:18, having their understanding darkened, being alienated from the life of God because of the ignorance that is in them, because of the blindness of their heart. God help us. Let's not have blind hearts in this age. We need the scales to fall. 2 Peter 1:9, for he who lacks these things is short-sighted, even to blindness, as in forgotten that he was cleansed from his old sins. What does it mean? If you get comfortable with your old sins, Peter says you're blind. If we're being entertained by watching the things of the world, and we wouldn't commit those sins, but we enjoy watching other people commit them, so we do it vicariously. Need to pray, as it says in Isaiah 33, he that walks righteously and speaks uprightly, he that despises the gain of oppression, he shakes his hands from holding bribes, he stops his ears from hearing of blood, and shuts his eyes from seeing evil. We need to pray that God will forgive us for the stuff that we take in to our eyes and our ears. He's offering us that pure wardrobe, that white raiment that he bought with his sacrifice. And he says, as many as I love, I rebuke and I chasten, be zealous therefore and repent. We're repenting of sin. This is what the church of Laodicea is being called to do. They are his church. Did Jesus have a church in the days when he came to the world, Israel? Were they lost? The apostles, were they arguing among themselves which was greatest? Were they often unconverted? Yeah. So it's possible to be in church and not in a saved condition. I don't want to be one of those that says, Lord, Lord, and have Jesus say, I don't know you. But how many of you would like to say, Lord, open my eyes, open my ears, help me to see myself through your eyes, and that we might repent and be zealous, be hot. Father in heaven, Lord, I pray that we'll take these things, this message, this love letter of Jesus to heart, that we'll be serious about being real Christians, following not the standards of the world or even what may be acceptable in the church, but the standards of our Savior. Lord, I pray that you'll bless each one. Help us to experience a genuine total conversion, a filling of the Spirit, that we can be your witnesses. I pray, Lord, that while we're now on our knees cool in repentance, that you can then boil us to zeal, that we might be hot for our Savior. We thank you and pray all this in Jesus' name. Amen.
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2: Every parent has heard the words, "I can do it myself." Sometimes they can and sometimes they can't. It's important for children to understand that sometimes they can't. It's also important for parents to understand that sometimes they can. Parents don't always give kids as much credit and affirmation they need to accomplish great things in life. But in reality, no man is an island to himself. There are plenty of adults who have come to believe in themselves so much they think they can live independently from everybody else. That type of person might be able to pump and pay for his own gas, but he's not thinking about the other people who refined it and got it to the gas station. He might be able to pay for his own groceries, but what about those who grew it and got it to the store? No man can depend on himself to get to heaven either. The only way there is to trust in God, who will get us there. This is Rod Bieber with Seed Time and Harvest.
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4: 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Gaining and maintaining optimum health is possible at any age. That's what thousands are learning at the CHIP programs, the Coronary Health Improvement Project offered across the country and around the world. So get ready to feel better, think clearer, and enjoy a closer walk with God. I'm your CHIP Health host, Charles Mills. Got a question for you, listener. If you were, say, 14 years old and you hadn't begun your growth spurt yet, and I say to you, would you rather grow bigger faster or live longer? How would you answer? Tough question for a short 14-year-old. He or she would probably go for the growing bigger faster. But that's the wrong answer, whether you're 14 or 40. Let's talk with Dr. Hans Diehl about that question and the importance of how we answer it. Dr. Diehl, tell us about a study that took place in the 1930s that turned up some interesting evidence on that very subject.
5: Oh, yes. That's true. Well, in those days, they began to actually work on laboratory animals, and they found that if you fed them a high-protein diet, it actually accelerated growth. Mm-hmm. I mean, these animals grew much faster.
4: And you would think that's a good thing. You want to grow up.
5: They found that they grew faster, and also they matured faster. Uh-huh. They had earlier biological sexual maturity. Hmm. But what they found is it shortened the lifespan. So
4: really?
5: Higher protein diets were associated with faster growth and shorter lifespan.
4: Okay. Higher protein was associated with faster growth but shorter lifespan. So that question I asked in the introduction there, would you rather grow taller faster or would you rather live longer? We need to keep asking ourselves that question throughout our lives, and for good reason. How much protein do we actually need, Dr. Diehl? What are the standards that you have set? We know we have a standard that the American Dietetic Association set. What do you say about this?
5: Well, I think we need to really go into this perhaps a bit more systematically. It all goes back to some of the time way back in the 1880s when mm-hmm. protein was discovered, and when it was discovered, it kind of received sort of a premier standing in the nutritional sciences. They began to look at protein in the diet of people, and they found that in one of those first experiments done in Germany, they found that in this particular experiment, healthy workers were consuming about 120 grams of proteins a day. And so they said, aha, this means that if you want to be healthy, you want to be working hard, you need to have about 120 grams of protein a day. Well, that was a good observation, but it doesn't mean necessarily that that is correct. For instance, let's just say that I would go to a Wisconsin university, mm-hmm. and it's winter time, and I would go into the dormitory there of these young men, and, you know, in the winter time, they'd love to have that extra six-pack there. And, you know, I would observe that in most of these rooms, you find a six-pack, and I conclude that, aha, therefore, if you want to be a university student, and if you want to have a high IQ, you have to have a six-pack a day.
4: Six-pack of beer. Well, okay.
5: All yeah, right. I mean, this just happens to be an observation.
4: All right.
5: It doesn't mean that there's a cause and effect relationship there. It just happens to be an association, right?
4: Yeah, right.
5: You find six-pack beers in universities in the wintertime. Does that mean that you have a high mental performance because you have a six-pack there?
4: Well, and you're in a university, too. All right.
5: Well, yeah. I mean, this is how what happened with protein. We noticed that these hardworking people in Germany were taking 120 grams of protein. Therefore, we said, aha, you need to have 120 grams of protein. So a lot of scientific studies began, and ultimately they found, mm-hmm. and as they studied athletes were taking only 60 grams of protein, said, aha, well, I mean, if athletes can get away with 60 grams of protein, maybe those workers in Germany, those 120 grams, maybe that was just it just happened to be a high-protein diet, but yeah. it's not really necessary.
4: Yeah.
5: So then they began a lot of deep scientific studies, and they finally came to the conclusion that what we should really need is we need about 0.35 grams per pound of body weight.
4: Okay.
5: Now, this is a little bit difficult to figure out, right? But let's just say that a person is 100 pounds. It's a small lady. She's 5 feet tall, and she just barely weighs 100 pounds.
4: Mm-hmm.
5: Well, if it's 0.35 grams per pound of ideal weight, then 100 times 0.35 is 35 grams of protein, which is just about 1 ounce of pure protein.
4: Mm-hmm. Mm-hmm.
5: So that's all.
4: That's all.
5: Right?
4: That's not very much.
5: Well, let's say that you take a man, you take a worker, maybe someone like those original workers in that original study there in Germany, right?
4: Yeah.
5: And they're 200 pounds. Well, if you take 200 pounds times 0.35 grams of protein per body weight, that's 200 times 0.35 is 70 grams.
4: Mm-hmm.
5: So here we begin to realize that maybe we need about 70 grams of protein for these kind of people.
4: Mm-hmm.
5: And the governmental agencies are now recommending we need between about 46 and 56 grams of protein a day.
4: Okay.
5: So let's just settle for 50 grams of protein. That'll probably be okay.
4: Yeah.
5: If you're a very heavy person, maybe a little bit more. If you're light, a bit less. But 50 grams seems to be a good round number that the World Health Organization has also adopted for people around the world. Now, what do we do in America? We consume about 100 to 120 grams of protein.
4: Why?
5: So we're actually getting plenty of protein, right?
4: Yeah.
5: We're probably getting too much.
4: Now, getting too much, you mentioned earlier that if we get too much protein, we shorten our lives. Are we shortening our lives by doing what we're doing?
5: Well, there are several things that are associated with an excessive amount of protein. And what we're suggesting is that maybe eating too much protein may actually be harmful to us,
4: mm-hmm.
5: because it puts a special burden on the kidney, because the kidney has to process all that protein. The kidney is a key filtration system there. And, you know, we have never had as much kidney disease as we have today in our society.
4: Really?
5: And one wonders if the high protein diet is not directly associated with that. So that is, the kidney is becoming affected by a high protein intake. Gout, gouty arthritis. That, you know, in the early days, you know, it was considered to be sort of a royal disease to have gout. You know? Yeah.
4: Proud of gout. Gout and proud. Yeah, there you go.
5: Yeah. You have this big toe that is swollen, and the pain is just like you have stepped into a pincushion.
4: Yeah.
5: That's what that is. A person that has had gout will never forget it.
4: Yeah.
5: Never. And, you know, King Henry... Was it Henry the Eighth?
4: Yes.
5: Yeah, you know, he he had gout. I mean, he was in trouble all the time with his big toes. Yeah.
4: And, that's why he was so grouchy with all of his wives. That was yeah.
5: And but also, remember, the common burghers, the common people, the peasants, it was difficult to find gout among them. It was considered to be a royal disease because the king could afford the pheasants, he could afford the beef, he could afford the animal products, because that is one of the powerful relationships. Gout and animal products are closely related. And there is a special substance in these meats that increases the uric acid in the body. And that uric acid, these are crystals, very sharp, needle-like crystals. They accumulate in certain areas of the body, such as the elbow or the big toe. And that's what creates this incredible pain. And what you need to do then is you need to leave out some of these foods, or you need to take some medications to move it out. So gout is one of the factors. Right?
4: Yes.
5: We talked about kidney disease. Then we need to also talk about the effect that animal protein has, because it has sulfur in it. It's different from plant food, plant protein. Animal protein contains an amino acid that has sulfur in it, and that turns to sulfuric acid. So animal protein causes the body to move towards acidification. It becomes more acidic. And when that happens, the body then tries to be in a more alkaline state. What happens now is that the body releases a buffer. It releases calcium carbonate to cause the acidity to move towards alkalinity, so that the body can optimally function. And when that calcium carbonate is being released from the bones, that's how you then lose calcium. And this is one of the main mechanisms by which especially American people, and women in particular, are at a higher risk for osteoporosis, because they're losing calcium to an extent that it weakens the bones, they cannot fracture, they develop osteoporosis. So again, a high protein intake, especially when it comes from animal sources, contributes to osteoporosis in a very prominent manner.
4: Why don't we hear about this, Dr. Deal? We go to a fast food restaurant, we sit down at a nice sit-down restaurant, and they bring us all this animal protein. There are no labels here. There are no warning labels. Yet we know by what you're saying, when we sit down and eat this meal for years and years and years on end, that we're actually robbing our bones of calcium. We're actually shortening our lives. We are actually causing all kinds of diseases. Why don't we hear about this? Why do we have to go to the CHIP program? Why isn't the government telling us this?
5: Oh, because it tastes so good. I mean, once you have become accustomed to steak, once you have become accustomed to, you know, those chicken wings, it is tough to say, hey. And so most people eat for taste. They got used to that, and they don't want to give that up. And besides, there are powerful lobby groups that are working within governmental circles, and the United States Department of Agriculture is not really there to maintain the health of the population, but to maintain the fiscal health of its constituency. These are the farmers, the egg industry, the chicken industry, the turkey industry, the beef industry, the pork industry. So, you know, there are some inherent conflicts there, right? Especially when a governmental agency that is to protect an industry also becomes involved in recommending to people how we should eat. And, you know, it's the USDA that always kind of gives us the food pyramid concept. And they have never been very, very effective in saying you have to eat less meat. They always say, well, you know, perhaps eat more vegetables or eat more this, but they never say eat less of animal products. They never say drink less sugary drink, because, again, there's a powerful sugar industry behind it. So, you know, there are internal conflicts that need to be resolved, and, you know, it will take some time. In a democracy, you have the playing out of powerful forces that are then represented in the political process. And what sometimes is a scientific issue and is very clear to us becomes muddled as a political issue.
4: Right.
5: So, you know, if we would really tell Americans we need to really reduce our protein. That may be scientifically documented and validated and defensible this year in the arena. You know, then, you know, what are you going to do? Are you going to make it hard on farmers to sell their products? These are then political issues.
4: Mm. Well, we're going to talk more about this on the other side of the break. Dr. Diehl, we're talking with Dr. Hans Diehl here. He is the founder director of the Coronary Health Improvement Project, better known as CHIP. And you can learn more about him and his organization at www.chiphealth.com.

0: 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Check it out. Okay, a short break. When we come back, I know there are listeners right now who are saying, Dr. Deal, my children, don't they need extra protein? What about them? We'll find out on our return, so don't go away. Want to boost your energy, increase your attention span, and lose weight? Forget pills and potions. Just eat a good breakfast. Food is fuel. If you start your day with an empty tank or one filled with sugary cereals or caffeine-laced drinks, you'll run out of gas just a couple miles down the road. However, if you tank up with energy-packed whole grains topped with some fruit, you're good to go for the long haul.
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0: 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Welcome back to the program. I'm your host, Charles Mills. Dr. Hans Dehl is here, founder, director of the Coronary Health Improvement Project, and we're talking about protein today. Dr. Dehl, you've identified two sources of protein. One is animal-based, and you say that comes with a sulfur additive that comes right along with it, which turns into sulfuric acid in the body, and the body has to neutralize that by leaching the buffer, the calcium buffer from the bones, which can bring about osteoporosis and all manner of problems. But then there are some who are saying to you, Dr. Dehl, my kids, I've heard all my life, if I want to have strong, healthy, growing children, I need to feed them an abundance of protein. What say you, Dr. Dehl?
3: Well, it is true. Protein does promote growth. So when you put children on the usual dairy milk diet, mm-hmm. many times people don't even breastfeed anymore. They're modern women. They want to avoid Cooper's droopage. They want to look good and nice, and so they've been sold on the idea, you know, formula is fine. Yeah. And often, all too often, the milk is being introduced, and you know, milk is very high in protein, much about three times higher than human milk. And so you actually produce babies that are growing faster, and they also begin to look more, shall I say, well-rounded. I mean, you see those angelic faces with these pouches.
0: Mm-hmm. Yes, I have.
3: You know,
0: yes.
3: I mean, oftentimes they look like hamsters.
0: Yeah.
3: You know, because
0: obese babies.
3: Yeah, and we begin to insert the foundation for obesity right there, because you can create billions of extra fat cells mm-hmm. that are being produced as the child is growing too fast. Mm-hmm. So maybe a little slower growth might be much more in keeping with a longer lifespan and good health. So I think that when we look at children that are minimizing animal products, they usually grow a little slower, but they have a growth spurt at about 14, 15, 16 years, and they usually make up for it. There's nothing to really worry about this. Mm-hmm. And especially in our American society, where protein is so prominent, we never have to worry about not getting enough protein to the kids. As a matter of fact, a protein deficiency has never been really recorded anywhere in the world, as long as people get enough calories mm-hmm. from real food.
0: And you say real food, that's whole food, plant-based stuff.
3: Yeah, I mean, okay. If you put people on a junk food diet of sugar and cakes and Coca-Cola and these kind of things, yeah, then you might get enough calories, but this is not real food, and then you might be protein deficient. This is not real food, food as grown as it comes in nature. But if you get enough calories in a society from food as grown, yeah. you never, and I say that very dogmatically, advisedly, you never have to worry about a protein deficiency. Mm-hmm. People need about 50 grams of protein, which you can very, very easily get from regular food. I mean, mm-hmm. you don't even need to eat animal products. I mean, and yet, you know, many of us consume from 100 to 150 grams. I mean, just give you an example here. If you had a 3-egg ham and cheese omelet. You know, right there you have about 46 grams of protein. How much do you eat for the day?
0: 50, yes, between 30
3: yeah,
0: and 50.
3: Yeah, yeah, yeah, yeah. Just for breakfast, you got it right there. And then you have a noon meal, you have a Big Mac, and you have some milkshake. Right there, you got another 37, 38, 40 grams of protein. Mm-hmm. So right there with the egg omelet and just the Big Mac and the milkshake, right there you have 50, 60, 70, you have already 80 grams of protein. How much do you need for the day?
0: 50. We're way above this already. We're sailing past this, and we haven't
3: That's
0: even
3: right.
0: had supper yet.
3: That's right. And then you have a fried chicken at night, and you know, you have some sour cream with a potato. You have another 48 and 9. You have another 50, 60 grams of protein. So you have 40 and 40 and 60. I mean, you have right there, you have 150, 160 grams of protein, and you haven't even considered the milk and the peas and the French fries and all the things that you have eaten on top of that, right? Yeah. So just looking at some basic high-protein foods, it's very, very easy in our society to exceed 100 grams, and you only need 50.
0: And you said earlier, you just touched on this, you said earlier that this type of high protein intake brings about development, the sexual development earlier. Are we seeing that in this country? I mean, I know the answer to that, but what have you seen in your practice?
3: You know, the historic facts are that in the American society, when we had a simpler diet, because diet is probably directly associated with premature sexual maturity, mm-hmm. it used to be about 16 years, 70 years. That's what it is in the rural areas of China. These girls begin to become sexually mature at about 70 years. Their menstrual cycle begins at that time. In our society, our girls begin to menstruate at 11.8 years
0: Oh my.
3: I mean, think about this. Think about the pressure on these young girls. They are not even 12 years of age.
0: They're children.
3: They have to deal with those hormones
0: yes.
3: that are now creating feelings and drives and everything else. And how are you going to handle those kind of drives as a 12-year-old? Mm. You don't have the maturity mentally to really handle that.
0: Yeah.
3: Now, my question is, would our children, if they have children, would they not sleep much better if they knew that their children, our grandchildren, would develop checks of maturity at about 16,
0: Absolutely.
3: 17 instead of at 11.8?
0: Absolutely.
3: Could you sleep better as
0: Absolutely.
3: A grandfather?
0: Absolutely. My goodness. Oh my.
3: But it's not only the development of sexual maturity prematurely, but it's also the area of high intake of animal protein promotes the growth of many adult cancers. I mean, Dr. Campbell has just published, you know, his book, the China Study,
0: yes.
3: talks about that, where they have given, in animal experiments, they've given rats, they introduced a cancer, and then they manipulated the amount of protein intake. And when they increased the protein intake, this came this time from milk protein, from
0: mm-hmm.
3: casein.
0: Casein.
3: When they increased the milk protein in these animals to 20% of the total calories, the cancer growth was dramatic. Mm. When they reduced it down to the 5% level, only 5% of the calories comes from protein, the cancer growth stopped. And so they did this back and forth, and they said, isn't it amazing? You can promote the growth of cancer, or you can hinder, retard it, and stop it based on the amount of, in this case, milk protein.
0: Mm. Mm.
3: And in the American diet, you know, we take in 16, 17, 18% of our calories comes from protein, and many people are very concerned that this high protein diet, we only need really 8, 9, 10%.
0: Right.
3: But this doubling of protein, you know, the 100 grams versus the 50 grams, that this high excess amount of protein might be one of the key factors of promoting tumors. And I think there's very little debate really on that animal protein promotes the growth of many of these adult cancers. And I think it would be wiser if we would reduce our protein intake, particularly for people that have certain cancers, because cancer can be promoted, the growth can be promoted by a high protein intake. And of course, you know, then you have the effect that protein has on endurance sports.
0: Mm-hmm.
3: You know, just about all of these marathon runners, all these Ironmen, they are on high complex carbohydrate diets. That means they take in a lot of starchy foods, and that reduces their protein intake and their fat intake.
0: Mm-hmm.
3: I mean, I just had Heather call me up, and Heather is a world-class athlete. And she said, oh, I'm so excited. I just established a new record in the Ironman's competition in 9 hours and 19 minutes. I mean, 9 hours. Mm. These people do a marathon, they swim, and they bicycle so many miles. And she said she just established a new record at Lake Placid there. Mm. She was the number one, of course, the winner in the women's Ironman competition. Mm-hmm. And she said, you know, I'm 32 years of age. 2 years ago, my mother, who is a CHIP director, she's a CHIP leader in our town in Canada, she said, honey, you got to change your diet because you're going to have more endurance. Why don't you try the CHIP Optimal Diet Program? Mm-hmm. Less protein, less fat, and more of the unrefined foods like beans and potatoes and pasta, these kind of things. Heather did. And she's now competing in the world competition in Kona in Hawaii.
0: My.
3: Okay?
0: My.
3: Yeah. So most of the long distance runners, most of the high endurance sports people like Ironman, they're all on these kind of programs. You have to have a simple diet. A high fat, high protein diet cuts back on your endurance.
0: I think the question we have to ask our listeners today, Dr. Deal, is, listener, are you serious about health? Are you really serious about it? Because health is a serious subject, and when you misuse what God has given us, what God has made available to, when you misuse that, there are prices to pay for this stuff. If your children are reaching sexual maturity in their early teens or even earlier, something's wrong. If you are carrying around a lot of extra weight, something's wrong. If you are suffering from these chronic diseases like we've talked about before, diabetes and heart disease, something's wrong. And the good news is, and it's marvelous news, we want to shout it from the hilltops, the good news is you can do something about it, and you can do something about it now. A lot of these problems and conditions can be reversed and removed from your body and from your life. You can do something. We would not be sitting here saying all the problems that you have, listener, if we did not know that you can get out of it. We wouldn't even think about it. That would be too embarrassing, and that would be too hurtful. But we say these things, and the CHIP program exists so that you can attend there, or you can get their materials from chiphealth.org. You can talk to Dr. Deal. You can learn what he has to say. You can listen to this program because we know you can be helped, and you can be helped dramatically. Dr. Deal, I imagine that when you hold a CHIP program, these feelings go through your mind as you look out over those people. What's the payback? What happens at the end of the program? What do you see that we need to know about?
3: When I am working with groups of people like this, and we have 100 or 500 or 1,000 people in the program for 16 major presentations, where we scientifically go through the evidence of how we should live, how we should exercise, how we should balance our lives, how we should have more of a simple diet. You know, I wrestle with human minds. Mm-hmm. I feel initially the resistance because we are so conditioned by flavor and habit and convenience. People have a difficult time to let go of these things. There's a fear of loss. I don't really want to lose the flavor. Mm-hmm. I don't want to lose the convenience. But as they begin to understand and they realize they really have some wonderful foods out there, mm-hmm. and the fresh vegetables, the fruits, the grains, whole grain products, and the beans and lentils, and maybe a few nuts, as they begin to realize they don't need these high protein, high fat foods, and the taste buds can change. Oh, I tell you, after about 4 weeks, after 40 hours of education, and these people have now their blood tests done again, and their cholesterols have dropped by 15-20%. Oftentimes, the diabetes is no longer a problem. Their blood pressures have come down. The physicians have reduced the medication. That's the payoff for me. That's when I feel so rich that I had the privilege of helping people to turn their lives around from despair to hope, from disease to health. And that's big time payoff for me. And that makes all my struggle with resistant human minds worth it.
0: Amen to that. 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Dr. Deal, thank you so much. And until next time, listener, this is Charles Mills along with Dr. Hans Deal inviting you to begin enjoying health by choice, not by chance.

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4: Now a look at your morning weather on Columbia Christian Talk Radio. Rain today with a high near 81 and lows around 56. Partly sunny tomorrow with a high of 76 and lows around 60. For your Sunday, rain with a high near 79 and lows around 62. And for Monday, thunderstorms with a high near 85 and lows around 64. That's your morning weather on Columbia Christian Talk Radio.
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6: From the Christian News Radio Network, I'm Jim Miller. Elon Musk, SpaceX, has a deal with AI giant Anthropic. As part of the agreement, Anthropic will get access to more than 300 megawatts of computing capacity as the company's Colossus One data center in Tennessee. Deal comes despite Musk being a vocal critic of Anthropic. U.S. military says it intercepted Iranian attacks on three Navy ships in the Strait of Hormuz and returned fire. President Trump says it was defensive and not a violation of the ceasefire. News Nation's Kelly Meyer has more.
7: So the president, again, saying that this was not a violation of the ceasefire, that this was a response from U.S. forces as self-defense to what they're calling an unprovoked attack by Iran. And he did warn that if this continues to happen, they will strike again, which is what CENTCOM also said, that forces remain at the ready. But again, at the very end, the president saying there that they want to get this deal done. That is still in front of the Iranians right now, still waiting for an answer on that.
6: U.S. military said no ships were hit. There's now a Willie Mays Highway to honor the legendary Giants player. The newly named section of I-80 in San Francisco runs from Treasure Island to downtown near Oracle Park. Willie Mays, considered one of baseball's greatest, played most of his 23-year career with the Giants. An outbreak of the rare hantavirus has unfolded over weeks on a cruise ship as it sailed across the Atlantic Ocean. 5 of the 8 cases reported have been confirmed as the hantavirus, and 3 more are suspected. 3 passengers have died. Travel blogger Jake Rosmarin is aboard and documenting his experience.
8: There's a lot of uncertainty, and that's the hardest part. All we want right now is to feel safe, to have clarity, and to get home.
6: More than 140 passengers and crew members still aboard the Dutch-flagged MV Hondius as it heads for Spain's Canary Islands. Alligator Alcatraz might be closing its doors. According to reports from the New York Times, Florida and the Trump administration are in talks to shut down the migrant detention facility in the Everglades. The talks reportedly center the high cost of operating the detention camp. Democrat Senator Mark Kelly says he has no intention of backing down to White House efforts to demote him and strip him of his pension over a video he and other senators released telling soldiers to refuse illegal orders.
9: This administration has bullied and coerce the press, private companies, and universities. The list goes on. But in this case, the president and the secretary of defense picked the wrong guy.
6: The Trump administration and Kelly were in court yesterday morning. Kelly sued in January after the Pentagon says it would work to reduce Kelly's military rank, which will lower the pay he gets as a retired Navy captain. Mississippi dealing with the aftermath after tornadoes tore through the state this week. More than a dozen people hurt and over 300 homes were damaged across several counties. That after a number of twisters. From Christian News Radio Network, I'm Jim Miller. To hear this and other reports on demand, visit ChristianNewsRadio.org.
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11: Father in heaven, thank you so much for your watch care over us this past week. Thank you, Lord, for the Sabbath hours. As we're about to start our time together now,

0: ask for your Spirit to lead and guide us. Help us, O Lord, that we might understand your word. Fill us with your Spirit and speak to our hearts so personally, so tenderly, that we might hear your voice speaking to us as well. Thank you, for we pray in Jesus' name. Amen. This evening, we are continuing our studies on the encounters with Jesus. So last series that we looked at was Hebrews 11. If you've not had a chance to listen to that series, you can go back, whether you're listening to this from YouTube or Facebook. There is a playlist there just for those studies that we've had together on Friday nights. But this evening, we're going to be looking at Jesus' encounter with Philip and Nathanael. Philip and Nathanael. And so, you know, last week we studied about the calling of the first disciples. Four people were called to leave their fishing nets to follow Jesus. That was Peter, Andrew, James, and John. And Jesus, he's not done yet with the calling of the disciples. And we are going to start there in John chapter 1, verses 43 to 44. John chapter 1, 43 to 44. The Bible says this: "The day following, Jesus would go forth into Galilee, and findeth Philip, and saith unto him, Follow me. Now Philip was of Bethsaida, the city of Andrew and Peter." So very clearly here, Jesus goes forth into Galilee, he finds Philip, and he makes a direct call straight to Philip. And the first thing that Philip does is, the background is he's from Bethsaida, the city of Andrew and Peter. And, you know, we don't know whether they knew each other, whether they're fishermen together. We don't know much about his background at all. But Philip doesn't stop there. When Jesus calls him, he doesn't just get up and leave and go follow Jesus. What happens next? Verse 45 of John chapter 1. "Philip findeth Nathanael and saith unto him, We have found him of whom Moses in the law and the prophets did write, Jesus of Nazareth, the son of Joseph." Philip goes and finds Nathanael. And who is Nathanael? We don't know whether they're brothers or not, whether they're related in any way, but they're definitely good friends, seeing that Philip goes and looks for Nathanael straight away. So he doesn't just get up and follow Jesus, but he goes and looks for his friend, Nathanael. But who is Nathanael? I mean, Luke chapter 6, if we go there and start reading in verse 13, it actually talks about the 12 disciples, and look what it says. "And when it was day, he called unto him his disciples, and of them he chose 12, whom he also named apostles, Simon, whom he also named Peter, and Andrew his brother, James and John." Those are the first four that we've already looked at. But then it says, "Philip and Bartholomew, Matthew and Thomas, James the son of Alphaeus, and Simon called Zealots, and Judas the brother of James, and Judas Iscariot, which also was the traitor." What I want you to see here is notice that Philip, whom we've already seen in John chapter 1, and Bartholomew are put together. And then notice what it says in John 21, verses 1 and 2. "After these things, Jesus showed himself again to the disciples at the Sea of Tiberias, and on this wise showed he himself. There were together Simon Peter, and Thomas called Didymus, and Nathanael of Cana in Galilee, the sons of Zebedee, and two other of his disciples." What am I trying to show you here? Here we see the disciples, and Jesus appears to them, and Nathanael is mentioned again as one of those disciples. And we didn't see Nathanael mentioned back in Luke chapter 6, when it listed out the 12 disciples, but we do see Bartholomew. What we can definitely link together is most likely Bartholomew was Nathanael, okay, who would eventually become one of the disciples of Christ. Look, what lessons can we learn here from Philip, though? He went and told his friend. He was actually excited about finding someone that matched the description of whom the Bible spoke about that would be the Messiah that was soon to come. You know what that tells me? Philip was actually a student of the Word of God, of the Bible. He actually went to his friend Nathanael and said, "Hey, I found somebody that Moses in the law and the prophets did write about." What was he speaking about? He was talking about the Old Testament, but he was a student of the Word of God. That when Jesus came walking along, he saw in him the fulfillment of what the Bible had spoken about. We need to be searching our scriptures today, friends. Why? Because we need to see how the Bible will reveal itself in how prophecy is being fulfilled today, such as this pandemic. It is a big sign to tell us, to wake us up, to shake us, not just because we lost a job, not just because our studies have been totally different as in previous years, not because we've had to change job or change our studies or change whatever it is, not because there's been major shift in our life, but because there's a major fulfillment of prophecy that we have never seen before. Sure, we talked about pandemics such as AIDS and the swine's disease and the mad cow's disease, the swine flu, sorry. You know, we see all of those things, but not at this scale before. We got to be students of the Word, not just for the sake of, oh, it's got to change my heart and my life, but to see how prophecy is being fulfilled today. And look, the people that were living before the times of Christ, even though they only had the Old Testament, they had enough evidence of His first coming as we do today with the Old and the New Testament of His second coming. Not only was Philip a student of the Bible, he was sharing his faith with his friends. When he saw its fulfillment, he went looking to share his faith with probably his best friend or his brother. You know, the importance of sharing what you find in the Bible is necessary to growth in faith. But today, we also need to be searching the scriptures, not just for, "God, help me to be a better person. God, help me to know your will and your way," but to see how today things are being fulfilling scripture to show us the nearness of Christ's second coming. But look at Nathanael's reaction. Philip comes to him and says, hey, I found this man. He's the Messiah. He's the person that Moses and the law and the prophets have been talking about. But how does Nathanael react? John chapter 1, 46. And Nathanael said unto him, "Can there any good thing come out of Nazareth?" Philip saith unto him, "Come and see." Nathanael replies, "Can anything good come out of Nazareth? Such a wicked city." He doubted. Are you serious? Really? The Messiah would come from a place that is notoriously known for being so wicked? Impossible. Nazareth really was famous for all the wrong reasons, or infamous, as we should say. Surely the Messiah would not come from such a wicked place, right? Jesus, though, never made an excuse for his background, where he came up, grew up from. He never pointed to others saying that they had an unfair advantage. The spotless Lamb of God, he was brought into a wicked part of the city, and that's where he grew up. And not only that, he was from a poor family. You know, I think we need to learn to be content. Content in what way? In our background, in our upraising. You know, our upbringing rather. I hear so many people, they say, "Oh, if only," or, "Oh, Ben, you don't understand how I grew up." And we like to point to our past as to why we are allowed to act a certain way today. You know, we like to tell people, "Oh, I would grow up like this in such a family. That's why I'm like this." We tell people, "Oh, I was poor, so that's why I act this way." And, you know, they'll tell you, "Oh, you never grew up like me. You never had, you know, such poverty in your place. So that's why you don't understand, Ben." But Jesus does. He was so poor, he had to help his dad in the workshop from a young age. He had chores to fulfill, because the dad was working hard and he had to help both mom and dad at home and in work. But friends, Jesus, he never made an excuse as to why he might have sinned. Of course he didn't. But if anybody had an excuse for their upbringing and their background that was not probably the best, it could have been Christ. Nathanael is saying what? Can any good thing come out of Nazareth? His faith faltered when he heard where Jesus came from. And isn't it true that sometimes we have biases? We make prejudices because someone came from a certain town, someone came from a certain country, you're of a certain ethnic race. You know, we have all sorts of biases that we have towards people because of their background, isn't it? And that's what Nathanael was going through. Really? The Savior? Come out of Nazareth? Nothing good can come out of there. But how did Philip reply? He didn't try to strike up a debate with Nathanael. He didn't try to justify his comment. He didn't try to give his friend a Bible study. He just said to him what? Come and see for yourself. You know, friends, sometimes we think that if we're going to go to the mission field, if we are to be witnesses for Christ, we need to be able to preach or teach or sing or whatever it is. But Philip, he was a successful evangelist and he didn't even use one Bible text. He said, come and see. That's all he said. And you know, friends, I think many more people would come to know about Jesus simply if we had just turned on the television for them to watch. Whether that was a Bible study, whether that was a sermon, whatever it was. Or maybe just invite them to church or invite them to care group. I'm not expecting you to give the Bible study, but just maybe hand out a DVD or a book or just share a link on WhatsApp today, right? It is so easy that we can use all these resources to be a blessing today, much more than what had happened in the past, where it was simply just word of mouth. I don't even think they had such things as flyers, you know, to post up banners and all of that, right? So, look, the way to be a witness today is so much easier. And many of us, maybe tonight, are even praying for our family members and people who have not fully accepted the Lord, but we need to go beyond praying for them, friends. We need to buy a Bible for them to read, maybe. Or we need to send them a sermon or invite them to a church program. Or maybe you're saying in your heart, well, my church doesn't have such a program that I can invite my mom or my dad or my relatives or my friends. Well, why don't you go up to the pastor and say, Pastor, can I run a church program that I can bring my family to church? And instead of sitting there waiting for the church to fill your needs, why not fulfill those needs yourself? You see that, friends? We can get involved in ministry just so we can tell others. Why don't you come and see? Instead of arguing, you just got to say something or do something or try something. So Nathanael, he goes. His curiosity is stirred. Let's continue. John chapter 1 and verse 47. Jesus saw Nathanael coming to him and saith of him, Behold, an Israelite indeed, in whom is no guile. Wait, what did Jesus just declare of Nathanael? He said what? An Israelite indeed, in whom is no guile. Friends, you know what the word guile means? It means deceit. And of course, look, Nathanael was not being deceitful by saying, Can any good thing come out of Nazareth? So, you know, where else is this word guile used? In Revelation chapter 14 and verse 5, the Bible says, And in their mouth was found no guile, for they are without fault before the throne of God. Nathanael represents a faultless group of people that will one day stand before God. God will himself will judge them and call them faultless. And in this story, Jesus declares Nathanael to be without guile. The same Nathanael that said, Can any good thing come out of Nazareth? The very same Nathanael that was doubtful when his friend came and said, I found a man who fulfills all these prophecies in the Old Testament. You know, friends, it was just like what we studied about Peter last week. Remember when Jesus told him, Peter, throw your net out and get this catch. What did Peter say? Master, we've toiled all night and caught nothing. He was doubtful, just like Nathanael. But he didn't stop there as well. He said what? Nevertheless, at thy word, I will try it. Nathanael was doubtful, friends. Can any good thing come out of Nazareth? But yet, he was still willing to try. He was still willing to go and see. Let me have a look for myself to see whether Philip and what he really says is true. Because, you know, Philip's a good man. I've been studying with him and I know that he knows the word of God. Let me just go and have a look. Even though in doubt, he still tried. He still tested. Why? Not only was Philip a student of the word of God, Nathanael was as well. Obviously, he also had been waiting for this man in whom Moses in the law and the prophets spoke about. So, with some sort of doubtful anticipation, he went forward to see whether what Philip said was real and true or not. He didn't allow his personal bias to get in the way, his own prejudice to get the better of them. Look, I'm not saying that it's okay to doubt, friends, but let's not allow our doubt to stop us from trying. When all odds seem stacked against you, at least give God a fair chance to prove himself before you write him off. And so we continue. John 1:48. Nathanael saith unto him, Whence knowest thou me? And Jesus answered and said unto him, Before that Philip called thee, when thou wast under the fig tree, I saw thee. You know, Nathanael, he was shocked when Jesus said, Behold, an Israelite in whom there is no guile. And he's like, How do you know me, Christ? How do you know me, Jesus? And he said what? Before you ever came, I saw you sitting under the fig tree. Jesus gave an evidence of his divinity. It's not like Nathanael was just sitting right next to him. He was off in a place that Jesus could not see him, and he could not see Jesus. And so he gave evidence that, hey, Nathanael, I saw you. I knew where you are. You were sitting on that fig tree. You see that? And most likely Nathanael was what? He was praying. He was meditating on John the Baptist's words. If you read the earlier part of John chapter 1, I'm sorry, I don't have time to go through it this evening, but if you read the earlier part of John chapter 1, this is the famous verse in John 1 where John the Baptist says, Behold the Lamb of God that taketh away the sin of the world. And so when you go back and read that, there was a crowd and there were some people that followed Christ even at that point just to see where he lived. Philip possibly was one of them. But Nathanael was meditating on what John the Baptist had said probably. Could this really be the one? And then here comes Philip. So he goes and checks it out for himself. And now Jesus gives evidence of his divinity. Nathanael, before you ever came, I saw you sitting under the fig tree. Jesus helped Nathanael to believe. Friends, what helps us to believe today? What can establish our faith? We don't have Jesus standing there telling us that he knows what we were doing and where we were. But we have something just as powerful. In John chapter 14, 29, the Bible says, And now I have told you before it come to pass, that when it is come to pass, you might believe. Friends, what helps us to believe according to John 14, 29? The Bible says, I tell you before it comes to pass, that in what it actually happens, you might believe. Friends, what do we call that? That's called prophecy. God predicting the future in advance before it happens, that when it actually happens, we can believe everything that the Bible has written about. And the foremost books of prophecy, look, every book pretty much has some prophecy in it, but the foremost books that we know, Daniel, and Revelation. It's not just Daniel, Revelation, but the whole Bible, yes. But look, these are the books of prophecy that we as Adventists, as we've grown up, we've known about. And they are just as important. Why? Because it tells us things will be fulfilled in the right time. And then when you go over to Matthew 24, it talks about our time, living in the time of pandemic. Incurable diseases, pestilences is what the King James Version says. If you don't see the fulfillment of prophecy to help you believe the Bible even more, then we're really missing a big part of our experience. Because, you know, to some people, it's not enough. Even when you study Daniel Revelation, sometimes we choose not to believe, like Thomas. Do you know that? As we all know him to be called Doubting Thomas, when Jesus had risen from the grave already, after he had died and then been dead for 3 days, he rose up. Thomas never saw him. The other 10 disciples, because Judas hung himself, there were only 10 there, and Thomas wasn't present. But he received the testimony from his friends, his own disciples that had walked with Jesus for 3.5 years, and he still chose not to believe. Do you know that? Look at what the Bible says. John 20, 24 to 25. But Thomas, one of the 12 called Didymus, was not with them when Jesus came. The other disciples therefore said unto him, We have seen the Lord. But he said unto them, Except I shall see in his hands the print of the nails, and put my finger into the print of the nails, and thrust my hand into his side, I will not believe. Thomas, he chose not to believe, and he wasn't willing to listen to the testimony of his friends, whom some were called to be prophets eventually. Brothers, that he had walked with for 3.5 years. He did not want to believe their testimony. And on top of that, he'd forgotten the words of Jesus where he said, they'll kill me, but after 3 days I'll rise. He'd forgotten everything. He chose not to believe. He chose to stay in unbelief. So are there people that can study prophecy and still miss the mark of what Jesus is trying to do? He's trying to establish our faith. Friends, if your faith is wavering, and it seems like the fire that you used to have in your faith and your zeal for God, it seems like it's burning out, it's getting dim, you got to go back to re-study the prophecies. God will reignite the flames of your faith again. And maybe you can tell me, oh, well, I've studied Daniel and Revelation before. And maybe you've heard many Daniel and Revelation seminars. Maybe even your church runs a Daniel and Revelation or prophecy seminar, hint, hint, dak and sack, every year. Maybe you get to this point where you even can quote the text of what the preacher is saying because you've heard so many preachers preach it. It doesn't matter, friends. Maybe even you've taught it yourself. Then my next question is this. Are you like Philip? Are you like Philip? Come and see. Have you been inviting your friends? Because it can get to this point where you've heard this sermon 100 times about the Sabbath, or the state of the dead, or the second coming. And we hear all these doctrines in our head, and it doesn't mean anything to us. And if you were to just be like Philip, and you bring your friend, you invite your friend, and you see how they react. You see how they get excited about it. And you wonder, whoa, wow, our truth is really that precious. You begin to treasure it. You see the excitement that can come from inviting your friends. Come and see. Come and see for yourself. Taste of God's goodness. Friends, it's not enough just to listen. But this word of God must transform us to the point that we go and tell others about this good news. And maybe, just maybe, the reason why your faith is waning this evening is because the truth has just been shut up in your heart and you've held it for so long that you don't realize how precious it is. You know, some people like to complain about their phones, or their cars, or the house they live in, until they go and find out that they are actually quite lucky. That you actually have a car, or you actually have a phone that works. And you see how much God has blessed you, and you realize that when people see what you have, they get so excited. Whereas you've had it for years, and the joy and the excitement seems to just grow dim. Do you see that, friends? Maybe what you need is not just more Bible study. Maybe you need to be like Philip and tell others, come and see. You don't have to give a Bible study. Just bring them to a Bible study. You don't have to be the one that teaches. Just invite them to a program. Just share with them on WhatsApp. Just go over to the house and watch with them. Or invite them over to your house and watch with them. Do you see that, friends? It's not only just about storing the Word of God and the truth in your hearts and minds, but it's allowing it to become experiential. Creation is not just a story. It's not just 6 days and that's it. It's an experience. So it is with Daniel and Revelation. So it is with the prophecies in the Word of God. It's not just to excite your intellectual mind and have this stimulating conversation, but it's got to change your heart. It's got to reach the depths of your soul and help you to realize things need to change in your life if you want to see Jesus come with your own eyes. So Jesus, he proved himself to Nathanael. And now look at his response. Look at what Nathanael says. John 1:49. Nathanael answered and saith unto him, Rabbi, thou art the Son of God. Thou art the King of Israel. Right away, Nathanael, he acknowledges him to be the Son of God. He believed. And it's not because he was a person that's easy to believe anything. It's not that he was gullible. No. Number one, it's because Nathanael had been studying the scriptures. And then number two, of course, Jesus proved himself to him. And number three, Nathanael had simple faith. You know, there's nothing wrong with declaring that Jesus is the Son of God on the spot. And too often, I find that when young people, they make decisions, they go to conferences that they're preaching the Word of God, and they come back and they want to serve God. They want to quit their studies and go and serve God or go into the mission field. We think that this young person has lost their mind. They've made an emotional decision, and the preachers have pushed them into making this decision and put all this pressure on them and deceive them with the truth. Oh, friends, look, you can't ever go wrong choosing Jesus and serving Jesus, right? Nathanael, he had simple faith. He had been studying, he had been praying, he'd been meditating, and when Jesus came and proved himself to him, he grabbed hold of his hand and never let go. But then Jesus replies, John 1:50 and 51. Jesus answered and said unto him, Because I said unto thee, I saw thee under the fig tree. Believest thou? You believed just simply because I told you I saw you under a fig tree? You shall see greater things than these. And he said unto him, Verily, verily, I say unto you, hereafter you shall see heaven open, and the angels of God ascending and descending upon the Son of Man. You know, Jesus said, look, because you believed, you're going to see even greater things. That simple faith, that when he recognized the divinity in this man, Nathanael grabbed on by faith to really, wow, this really is the Son of God, the King of Israel. And what does it mean that Jesus, when he says, you're going to see angels of God ascending and descending upon the Son of Man? Nathanael, because you believed, you're going to see this happen. What did Jesus mean by that? Well, the Son of Man was obviously Christ. Angels of God ascending and descending on Jesus. But what does that mean? What is the ministry of the angels? What does it mean that the angels are ascending up and coming down through Jesus Christ? Well, in Hebrews chapter 1, verse 13 and 14, look at what the Bible says about angels. But unto which of the angels said he at any time, Sit on my right hand until I make thine enemies thy footstool? Are they not all ministering spirits sent forth to minister for them who shall be heirs of salvation? Friends, what is the ministry of the angels? Their ministry is to bring salvation to us. They are working in cooperation with those that are working for the salvation of men and women. And obviously, the one that brought the greatest salvation ever, was the foundation of it all, was Jesus Christ. Jesus said to Philip, "After this, you are going to see angels ascending and descending on the Son of Man." What is he saying? You're going to see the blessings that will come through me. Not because I can of myself do anything. In John chapter 5, verse 30, Jesus declares that he does nothing of his own self. All that power that he had on this earth was not because he was God. He laid aside his robe of divinity. He laid aside that power. He became a human being. But everything that Jesus did, from walking on water, to healing the sick, to healing the blind, to raising the dead, all those things that he did, combating the devil, he did it through the ministration of the angels that were working for him. Angels of God ascending and descending upon the Son of Man, carrying up the prayers of the saints and of Jesus himself, and bringing down the blessings through him to us. Basically, Christ was calling Nathanael to be one of the 12 disciples. Privileged to see the ministration of the angels ascending and descending upon and through the life of Christ. And today God wants his angels to ascend and descend on earth. How? You know the answer. Through you and me. He wants our prayers to go up, and he wants to send those blessings down, the presence of Christ. He wants us to be that channel of blessing, just as Christ was. Not studying the Bible for our own self so that blessings can be our own. Not praying just for blessings in our own life, but to be ministers of God. To study to be a blessing to others. To pray to be a blessing to others. Do you want to experience the blessing of answered prayers? Learn to pray for others. Learn to pray for the salvation of others. Why? Because God is in that business today. In 2 Peter chapter 3, verse 9, the Lord is not slack concerning his promise, as some men count slackness, but is long-suffering to us, not willing that any should perish, but that all should come to repentance. God is not willing for anyone to perish. He wants everybody to repent and to be saved. That's his will. And when we pray like that, God will always hear those prayers, because that's according to his will. And you've got to expect for the blessings to come down. But the challenge that we face today is too many of us, we're praying selfish prayers. We're praying prayers for ourselves. God, help me with my studies. God, help me with my work. God, help me with my life. God, help me find a wife. I feel lonely. God, I need more money so I can get married, or I can buy a car, or I can buy a house. God, please give me more money so I can retire. We have all sorts of requests for ourselves, and so many of them are selfish. But if you want to see definitely angels of God ascending and descending, you got to pray according to his will. You got to pray where you know God will definitely answer. And when it comes to the salvation of our fellow brothers and sisters, he will definitely answer. Let's learn to pray prayers that are a blessing to this world. Not only prayers for self, and look, there's nothing wrong with praying for prayers for self. I do, everybody does. But we can't just limit it to that. My work, my life, you know, my studies, my money, my investments, my family. Let's learn to pray for blessings, spiritual blessings, to be poured out on others around us. Our families who don't know Christ, our neighbors. We all have neighbors, no matter where you live. Our friends that are from high school or college or university, people that you've grown up with, your childhood friend, your best friend, whoever that might be, your work colleagues, even customers and people that we meet along the way as we are doing our job. Whatever it might be, why not today, instead of praying for prayers that are just for you and me, that are just about my life, my own little life in this little box that I'm living in. Let's learn to pray for blessings for other people. And I believe that when you start praying those prayers, it gets easier to say, come and see. You're not ashamed anymore because you've been praying. You've been asking God to help this person to come to know Christ. Lord, help me share. And then when you get to that person and you realize that, oh, they don't know Christ. Oh, let me invite them. Why don't you come and see? Taste of God's goodness. Not simply because you're just trying to convert somebody. You want to bring them to the well that never will help make them thirsty again. That will be in them a well of water springing up to everlasting life. You're inviting them to get to know a man who wants to give them a blessing, abundant life, more than what they're ever experiencing today. Yes, more than the millions that some might have in their bank accounts, more than some people might have in their garage full of cars, more than the big house, 10,000, 20,000 square feet. It's not about that, friends. There is a sort of blessing that only Jesus can satisfy. And tonight, have you tasted of that blessing? Have you yourself realized the goodness of God? And if you have, I know that you want to share it with everybody. You won't be able to hold back. All you need to do is say what? Come and see. Have simple faith. Start praying for your friends, your family, people that you don't even know. Maybe you catch a bus to work every day and you see similar people in the same seats on the same bus, week in and week out. You never know. Come and see. Send a WhatsApp message to someone on your list there. A work colleague, maybe. You never know the far-reaching influence. Then you will see angels ascending and descending. As your prayers go up, certainly the blessings will come down. Let's pray. Father in heaven, Lord, I know that all of us, we have somebody, and I believe it's more than just one person. There are people in our lives, Lord, that have never heard of your goodness, that have never heard of the gospel, that have never given you a chance. And Lord, this evening, we're listening to this message and we realize the blessings of the gospel. Maybe some of us, we don't. We've thought that the blessings in life is because of our own hard work. We don't realize that you have blessed us. Lord, open our eyes and our mind to that understanding this evening of how you want to bless your children so much. And I pray, Lord, that you would please help us a taste of your goodness. And as we pray for our friends and our family and those that don't know you, Lord, help us to be courageous in inviting them just a taste of your goodness. Whether that's a church, whether that's for a care group, or whether that's just even WhatsApping them and sending them a link for a blessing of a message. Lord, help us, Lord, not just to be doers of your word, but sharers as well. Because we want to see the blessings. We want to see the spiritual blessings, not spiritual blessings in our own life that will make us rich and comfortable, but the blessings to know that God is working through us. Father, we are living in serious times. Help us, Lord. Help us, Father, to be witnesses for you. Because we don't know what tomorrow holds. Only help us to be that blessing today. We pray in Jesus' name.
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3: In his book, 52 Things Daughters Need from Their Dad, author J. Paylightner tells a story he heard from a friend. It's a lesson for all dads about the value of building relationships and being clear and honest when the need arises. Jay's friend had recently endured a difficult confrontation with his 13-year-old daughter. On her way out of the door one morning, he said, "I can't let you go to school like that. Your shorts are too short." She responded by getting on the bus. You can imagine that father's anguish. To be clear, this was not a part-time father who showed up one morning to cast judgment. This dad had been pouring love, faith, and wisdom into his daughter's life for 13 years. He had talked with her about the value of modesty, about boys and how they think, about inner beauty, sexual purity, and setting personal standards. But he had not talked specifically about the length of blue jean shorts. During all those earlier conversations, they had always been on the same page. He loved her. He was protecting her, and she was glad about that. Then suddenly came that decisive morning, and he risked it all. Jay's friend did not embarrass his daughter in front of her peers. He did not yell. He did not grab her and force her back into the house. He spoke truth into her life, and she got on the bus anyway. Had he failed his daughter? Had he failed God? Can you relate? That father and daughter did not speak that evening. After a couple of days, their relationship returned to its previous state. Polite dinner table conversation, help with homework, a laugh over a television show, bedtime prayers, and goodnight kisses. The incident that morning was never mentioned. From the outside looking in, dad and daughter were once more on the same page. One more thing, she never wore those shorts again, and a sticky note appeared on a full-length mirror in her bedroom. A note she had written herself. It said, "Does what you see honor God? I hope you see how a moment of courage by a dedicated father helped a young teenager come to a new understanding of her true value in God's eyes. When the time comes, will you have that kind of courage? Have you earned the right to speak truth into the life of your daughter?" This is Kerry Casey for Today's Father.
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4: 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And now, here's our Creation Moments host, Ian Taylor.
5: We often hear people speak of simpler life forms, or the simple cell. Is there really such a thing as a simple life? Although we often speak of the simple cell, there really is no such thing as a simple form of life. Even the single-celled creature is a highly complex organism. Let's imagine building a model of the cell using atoms, each the size of a tennis ball. The typical cell has about 10 million atoms. In our model, the cell would be over 10 miles in diameter. Now let's look inside our cell and see whether it is simple or not. First of all, we would see lots of activity going on almost everywhere. This is because this single cell has to carry out all of the same jobs that your body has in many different organs to accomplish. Inside the cell, we would see structures which digest food and others which carry off the waste from food. Other structures would be busy carrying off the waste produced by the cell itself. The cell must also contain everything it needs to reproduce. And remember, while we have many complex and different organs to do all of this, the cell must do it all without those organs. Man has never even come close to creating anything like this. Surely, the cell is not simple. Science cannot explain the cell by any natural law that it knows. But Scripture is correct when it tells us that the origin of the cell and everything like it is the superior power and wisdom of God.
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7: This is Max McLean. The story of Jesus runs through the entire Bible from Genesis to Revelation. So how do the Old Testament and the New Testament fit together? Listen to the Bible from Hebrews 1 and 2. In the past, God God spoke to our forefathers through the prophets at many times and in various ways. But in these last days he has spoken to us by his Son, whom he appointed heir of all things, and through whom he made the universe. The Son is the radiance of God's glory, and the exact representation of his being, sustaining all things by his powerful word. After he had provided purification for sins, he sat down at the right hand of the Majesty in heaven. So he became as much superior to the angels as the name he has inherited is superior to theirs. Your throne, O God, will last forever and ever, and righteousness will be the scepter of your kingdom. You have loved righteousness and hated wickedness. Therefore, God, your God has set you above your companions by anointing you with the oil of joy. In the beginning, O Lord, you laid the foundations of the earth, and the heavens are the work of your hands. They will perish, but you remain. They will all wear out like a garment. You will roll them up like a robe, like a garment they will be changed. But you remain the same, and your years will never end. We must pay careful attention, therefore, to what we have heard so that we do not drift away. For if the message spoken by angels was binding and every violation and disobedience received its just punishment, how shall we escape if we ignore such great salvation? This salvation, which was first announced by the Lord, was confirmed to us by those who heard him. God also testified to it by signs, wonders, and various miracles and gifts of the Holy Spirit distributed according to his will. From Hebrews 1 and 2. Listen to the Bible. It's great for the soul.
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We're in the book of Acts today, chapter 1, starting in verse 23. The Bible says, "And they proposed to Joseph called Barsabbas, who was surnamed Justus, and Matthias. And they prayed and said, 'You, O Lord, who know the hearts of all, show us which of these two you have chosen to take part in this ministry and apostleship from which Judas by transgression fell, that he might go to his own place.' And they cast their lots, and the lot fell on Matthias, and he was numbered with the 11 apostles." One of the biggest keys to successful living is allowing God to set the course for your life. If you think about it, that's the only path that really makes sense, because only God really has the bird's eye view of where you need to travel during your time on planet Earth. If you leave things up to your own understanding, you're far more likely to make some pretty big mistakes. But at the same time, you can't just sit back and wait for God to speak before you do anything. Take a careful look at today's passage and you'll see what I mean. In this story, Judas is dead, so there's a vacancy among the disciples. And for reasons not spelled out explicitly in this passage, they seem to feel that Judas has to be replaced. Now, they could have just sat back and waited for God to send his perfect candidate to their door, but that's not what happened. Before they turned to God for guidance, they did their level best to pick out a couple of candidates. In the words of Dr. Luke, they made a couple of proposals. It was only when all their homework was finished that they went to God for help. "We've done our best to find a replacement," they said, "and we found a couple of guys whose resumes seem to fit the bill, Joseph and Matthias. But Lord, we can't read their hearts or minds, and we need you to make the final choice." And with that, they trusted God to answer. They cast lots and had faith that God had spoken. You know, the Bible didn't have to record the process they used to recruit their new guy, but I'm guessing God included it in the book of Acts so we could have a decent model for decision-making ourselves. Instead of sitting back and waiting for God to do something, we should first do everything we know how to do ourselves. Don't know what you should buy when it's time to make an important purchase? Do your homework first, then bring the matter to God. Don't know if you should take that new job and move to a different town? Do all the legwork you know how to do, and then take it up with God. You see, in a relationship with God, the things you do need to be a partnership. God isn't interested in simply doing everything for you any more than He's interested in having you do everything without Him. When I was a kid and I was struggling with my homework, my dad never gave me all the answers. He had me do what I knew how to do, and then he gave me the principles to figure it out. And just like that, God wants us to participate in the relationship by studying the situation and then following His leading when we've done what we know how to do. That way, we grow as believers and discover the principles that led to that decision. And of course, we also discover that it's just a better way to live.

0: Solomon rightly pondered, who can tell the way of a man with a maid? The Timely Truths, I'm Stuart Briscoe, very well remembering the day Jill Ryder came into view. She was working with a group of young people from Liverpool. She must have known my attraction to her, explaining after a few times together, Stuart, I've made a commitment to the Lord. I'm dedicated to the premise, as for me and my house, we will serve the Lord. My heart naturally beat faster. That was precisely my own goal. In his gracious wisdom, how incredibly the Lord brings his servants to mutual love and trust. Both Jill's and my parents were role models of faith in Christ. Looking back on these 50 years together, we can say with one voice, the Lord truly has led us in the right way.
1: Hi, I'm Dan Seaborn from Winning at Home, and this is today's Family Moment. If you're like me, sometimes you're guilty of not thinking before you speak. You know, I tell my family, I get paid for a living to speak, and sometimes I think somebody should not pay me or I should send some money back, because I sometimes say things I shouldn't say, and especially in my home. Think, Dan. Before you say anything, think. I was recently riding in my car up to northern Michigan, and I saw this sign. Somebody obviously had lost one of their farming tools, and they had painted this huge white sign that was almost the size of a billboard and laid it up against a tree. And all it said on it was, if you're the lowlife that took my plow, then I'd like to, and it kept going, blah, blah, blah, saying some terrible things on the sign. And I thought to myself, this guy didn't think this through. I'm innocent. I didn't take this guy's plow. And he's lambasting anyone who drives up the road near his house. And there's somebody out there who did it, but you don't have to kill all of us because of it. And sometimes I think in my home, my words, I don't think about who's listening. I don't think about how they might be applying it to their life. And I just kind of let them come out, and I harm my family members. If you do that, we got to think before we speak. Everyone in the home will benefit from this. And listen, here's the main one that'll benefit from it. Me. And we hope as you listen to today's Family Moment, you're getting a little idea and a little thought that you can go and practically apply to your life. 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
1: Now a look at your midday weather on Columbia Christian Talk Radio. Mostly cloudy today, with a high near 76 and lows around 60. Rain tomorrow with a high of 81 and lows around 62. For your Sunday, thunderstorms with a high near 82 and lows around 64. And for Monday, thunderstorms with a high near 79 and lows around 54. That's your midday weather on Columbia Christian Talk Radio.
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4: Welcome to Johnny Erickson Tada Sharing Hope. Here's our friend Johnny with a sweet story for Mother's Day.
5: And it's a story for any mom who's going through a painful trial or who still has a thorn in her heart from a past wound. Like my own mother, Lindy Erickson, when I broke my neck, that tragedy became her painful trial as much as mine. Of course, I didn't realize what a broken neck meant. I was just a teenager. To me, paralysis was something that would wear off in time, but my mother knew differently. And so, the painful thorn of my life-altering injury went far deeper into her heart than it did into mine. Over time, though, that thorn sank deeper into me as I began to understand the permanency of my paralysis. And while I was in the hospital, I read a little book that helped me adjust, and it was that Christian classic, maybe you've read it, Hinds Feet on High Places by Hannah Hernard. Perhaps you've heard of it, and if not, it's really something worth reading, especially if you're struggling through pain or hardship in your walk with Christ. My mother was blessed by it, too. Hinds Feet is the story of the Good Shepherd's love for a little lame young woman named Much Afraid. And let me share with you our favorite part, where the shepherd wants to give this lame girl a little seed. Here it goes. Much Afraid bent forward to look. Then she gave a startled little cry and drew back. There was indeed a seed lying in the palm of the shepherd's hand, but it was shaped exactly like a long, sharply pointed thorn. She said shrinkingly, "This seed looks very sharp. Won't it hurt if you put it into my heart?" And the shepherd answered gently, "It is so sharp that it slips in very quickly, but Much Afraid, I have already warned you that love and pain go together. For a time at least. If you would know love, you must know pain as well." Much Afraid looked at the thorn and shrank from it. Then she looked at the shepherd's face and repeated his words to herself. "When the seed of love in your heart is ready to bloom, you will be loved in return." And then a strange new courage entered her. She suddenly stepped forward, bared her heart, and said, "Please then, plant the seed here in my heart." Then the shepherd pressed the thorn deep into her heart, and it was true. It did cause a piercing pain, but it slipped in quickly, and then suddenly a sweetness she had never felt before tingled through her. It was bittersweet, but the sweetness was stronger. Sallow cheeks suddenly glowed pink, and her eyes shone, and for a moment, Much Afraid did not look afraid at all. You know, reading that, I can say that was me. And that excerpt from the book also describes my mother. "When I broke my neck, both of us learned that joy and pain go together. Peace and suffering do as well." And Tim Keller has said, "The joy of the Lord does not come after the sorrow. It does not come after the weeping. The weeping drives you into the joy. It enhances the joy. And then the joy enables you to actually feel your grief without it sinking you. And then you find you are finally emotionally healthy." That's what happened to me and my mother. And it's why, for me, Mother's Day always has in it a hint of sorrow, but a lot of joy. So for you, mom listening, you who may yet still feel the thorn in your heart, let it drive you into the arms of your good shepherd. And when you do, this Mother's Day may well be bittersweet, but the sweetness will be all the stronger. And Lindy Erickson would agree.
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1: Why don't you take your Bible and turn with me to Genesis chapter 11 tonight. Genesis chapter 11. Now you'll recall that there were three sons that left the ark, right? Ham, Shem, and Japheth. Those three sons play a significant role throughout the remainder of the New World. Because it is from those three sons that the entire world is populated. In other words, if you and I were to trace our lineage back, we would find that it goes back to one of those three sons. Ham, Shem, or Japheth, one of those three sons is where our lineage goes back. Now, it's rather significant because we took a look at those three fellows and each one of them had unique characteristics and each one of them went in different directions. One of them, the youngest, whose name was
2: Ham.
1: Ham became the father of the Canaanitish people. And we talked also about Shem. Shem, who was the middle boy, he became the father of the Israelites. And then we talked about Japheth, who later became the head of many, many kingdoms and a leader of a lot of powerful nations in our world. He was also, in his lineage, we find the Greek language was actually part of the Japheth language. The great Roman Empire also was associated with the Japheth heritage and generations. So rather interesting as we pull these three fellows together and we look at their lineage as we move down through the corridors of biblical time, we'll find it becomes very, very fascinating because, folks, I'll just whet your appetite with this one little thought. Way over in the book of Revelation where everything closes, we find that there are three powers that ultimately unite together against God's final faithful people. And we want to know who those three powers are that unite and how do they come together. There's another little key I just want to whet your appetite with, and that's in the book of Daniel, which we'll be getting into in the next few weeks. We'll spend a night or two in the book of Daniel. And as we come down toward the 11th chapter of Daniel, which I believe is just a summary of all the previous 10 chapters, all rolled together in chapter 11, we find chapter 11 closes with some interesting kings. There's the king of the north, there's the king of the south, and then there's also messages out of the east that trouble the king of the north. And I want you to know that all of these kings are tied in to three fellows that left the ark. And they've been warring and fighting ever since. And once you see how they work and who they actually represent, then you can begin to piece the Word of God together in a way you've never seen it before. And it becomes quite exciting. But the good news, the real good news of it all, is that it really doesn't matter if you're descendant from Ham, Shem, or Japheth. The most important thing is you need to be adopted into God's family.
3: Amen.
1: Once you're adopted into His family, then you're in the best family of all.
3: Amen.
1: And you have salvation through Jesus Christ. Now that's the important thing. But in the meantime, we have a war that's going on between three brothers. And one of those has a pure line all the way from Shem right on down through Jesus Christ, right on through into the New Testament church, and right on into our day today. We still have remnants of Shem's faithful flock. Okay, kind of an exciting thing. So those, I hope that just kind of whets your appetite a little bit. I get kind of excited about some of these things that I see coming, and I just want to make sure you keep coming and enjoying what we're learning. Right now you have in front of you Genesis chapter 11. And we're going to pick up verse 26. Verse 26. Now Terah lived 70 years and begot Abram, Nahor, and Haran. Verse 29. Then Abram and Nahor took wives. The name of Abram's wife was Sarai, and the name of Nahor's wife, Milcah. Verse 30 says, but Sarah was barren. She had no children. Now that's an important point. You need to keep that in mind. She had no children. children. Chapter 12, verse 1. Now the Lord had said to Abram, "Get out of your country, from your family, and from your father's house to a land that I will show you. I will make you a great nation. I will bless you and make your name great." Now remember, he is a descendant of who from the flood? Shem. Okay? "I will make you a great nation. I will bless you. I will make your name great, and you shall be a blessing. I will bless those who bless you, and I will curse him who curses you. And in you all the families of the earth will be blessed." You catch that? All the families of the earth. Evidently, that means the descendants of Shem then has a tent that's big enough for all of Ham's children and all of Japheth's children. Is that right? So, I'm going to bless everyone who wants to be blessed. That's what he's saying through Shem, through Abram, if you please. Verse 4, chapter 12. So Abram departed as the Lord had spoken to him, and Lot went with him. Now, Lot was the nephew of Abram. Do you remember the story? In fact, Lot's daddy passed away before his grandpa passed away, and so he probably became sort of a little appendage to his uncle, Uncle Abram, who kind of took care of Lot and kind of put him under his wing and took care of him because his daddy had died early. So Abram and Lot now move together, and it picks up the story in verse 5, last part. So they came to the land of Canaan, and you remember Canaan, right? That's Ham's descendants, okay? And so they came to the land of Canaan, verse 6 says, and Abram passed through the land to the place of Shechem, verse 7. Then the Lord appeared to Abram and said, to your descendants I will give this land. The land of Canaan was going to be given as an inheritance, evidently, to Father Abraham, the descendant of Shem. To your descendants I will give this land. And there he built an altar to the Lord who had appeared to him. Now this is rather significant too, because altars you'll find all the way through. You remember when Noah came out of the boat, he built an altar to the Lord, right? Sacrificed the animals, remember? And before the flood, there were altars in the groves of those who had turned their back on God and were worshiping all kinds of creatures and sacrificing human sacrifices to their gods. So we're finding altars all the way down. Just kind of keep that in mind, because we'll see them again and again and again. Abram is making an altar here because God has blessed him. God has given him a covenant. He's going to inherit this great land. And so he builds an altar to the Lord, and we move on to chapter 13, verse 6. Now the land was not able to support both Lot and Abram, that they might dwell together, for their possessions were so great that they could not dwell together. Wouldn't that be a blessing? So many things, we can't live in the same area together and possess this great land of Canaan. So just between Lot and Abram, it got so bad that in verse 7 it talks about a strife broke out between the herdsmen of Abram's livestock and the herdsmen of Lot's livestock. And verse 8 says, so Abram said to Lot, please, let there be no strife between you and me and between my herdsmen and your herdsmen, because we're brethren. Is not the whole land, he says in verse 9, before you, Lot? This is Abram speaking. Please separate from me. If you take the left, then I'll go to the right. And if you take the right, then I'll go to the left. Here's this old patriarch of God giving this young man, his nephew, the first choice. You would think it'd be the other way around, wouldn't you? But it isn't. Abram is setting the example, and he says, you take whatever you want, and I'll just take what's left over. And verse 10 says, and Lot lifted up his eyes and saw the plain of Jordan, that it was well watered everywhere, like the garden of the Lord, like the land of Egypt, as you go toward Zoar. And then Lot chose for himself all the plain of Jordan, and Lot journeyed east, and they separated from each other. Abram dwelt in the land of Canaan, and Lot dwelt in the cities of the plain. Verse 14. And the Lord said to Abram, after Lot had separated from him, lift up your eyes now and look from the place where you are, northward, southward, eastward, westward, for all the land which you see I will give to you and your descendants forever. And I will make your descendants as the dust of the earth, so that if a man could number the dust of the earth, then your descendants also could be numbered. But implication is, there's no way. They're going to fill the earth. Chapter 14. If you'll just slip down to verse 3, there's a lot of kings here and a lot of names that I don't even know how to pronounce. We'll just call this the Slaughter of the Kings chapter, all right? All these kings joining together in the valley of Siddim, that's near the Salt Sea, and it appears that there were individuals that were willing to serve this particular king of Elam for about 12 years. But in the 13th year, they were tired of his rule, and they rose up against him and rebelled. And we end up with four kings attacking five kings, which is sort of foolish, unless you have a bigger empire than the kings you're attacking. But it becomes quite a battle, and in the process, we find in verse 10, it takes out some kings that were very familiar to us. If you'll look at verse 10 for a moment. Now the valley of Siddim was full of asphalt pits, and the kings of Sodom and Gomorrah fled. Who went to Sodom? Who went out to that plain? Lot did. So Lot was evidently involved in this battle of the kings that was going on. He was right in the heart of this. And some of the kings of Sodom and Gomorrah fled. Some fell there, in other words, died, and the remainder fled to the mountains. Verse 11. Then they took all of the goods of Sodom and Gomorrah and all their provisions and went their way. But they also took Lot, Abram's brother's son, who dwelt in Sodom, and his goods, and they departed. So Lot was taken captive in this battle of the kings. Verse 14. Now when Abram heard that his brother was taken captive, he armed his 318 trained servants who were born in his own house and went in pursuit as far as Dan. Now, you know, he must have had a pretty good sized house. Did you just catch what that said? He had 318 trained servants. These were special men that he had, and he takes them now in pursuit. He divides the forces against them at night, verse 15 says, and he and his servants attack them, and lo and behold, he evidently won. Because in verse 16 it says he brought them back, all the goods, and also brought back his brother Lot and his goods, as well as the women and the people that had been taken captive. Abraham made quite a name for himself in that one attack. And it was such a name for himself that something interesting happens in verse 18. It says then, Melchizedek, king of Salem, brought out bread and wine. Now who was he? He was the priest of God Most High. Where did this priest come from? All of a sudden we find a priest mentioned in the Word of God. Now, kind of, it's implied that perhaps Adam was the priest of his home. Sort of implied, because he was the one that taught his sons how to make sacrifices to God and so on. He was the head of his home. He was established as such by God himself after the fall, and even his wife was to honor him as the head of the home. So in a sense, we could say that he was the priest, but this is really one of the first times we find a priest suddenly here in God's Word that is in a position of giving special blessings. This Melchizedek, king of Salem, and Psalms, interestingly enough, refers to Salem as Jerusalem. Did you catch that? Jerusalem. Is this the forerunner? Is this the priesthood before Jerusalem was set up with the priests and the priesthood and the high priest and all of that sort of a ceremonial sacrificial system? Did I say sacrificial system? Where they had sacrifices and altars and that type of thing? Yes, that was very, very much well known in Jerusalem. But we're not in Jerusalem yet. We're back in Genesis. And here is Salem. Jerusalem, if you please. A forerunner of Christ in the Old Testament being referred to as a priest. And what does he do? He comes to this man of promise, Abraham, the one that God had showered these great promises on, the descendant of Shem, and here suddenly the high priest now is blessing him. How is this? Who is this? What is this all about? And so Melchizedek, king of Salem, brings bread and wine, for he's the priest of God Most High. And he blessed him and said, "Blessed be Abraham of God Most High, possessor of heaven and earth, and blessed be God Most High, who has delivered your enemies into your hands." And Abram gave the king of Salem, Melchizedek, a tithe of all that he had brought back from the war. So now we find Abram, the father of the faithful, giving tithe to the priesthood, which we find out later is something that is carried on in the Levitical priesthood, where the Levites receive tithes from the people. But who is this priest? This is before Levi. Here is a priest of the Most High God giving a blessing to the man that's to be the father of all of God's people. Now, nobody knows who this is. You were hoping I could tell you. Nobody knows who this is. At least the commentators argue over who it was or who it might have been or whatever. But you know, I have an idea, or I wouldn't have taken all your time in sharing this. And I just want to share it with you because it makes a lot of sense when you just follow the plan from beginning to end. It's rather interesting here. Let's take a look at Hebrews for a moment. Would you do that? Hebrews chapter 7. And let's just pick up the preceding two verses from chapter 6, the last two verses of 6. Would you do that? This is the Apostle Paul speaking, I believe, here to the Hebrews or to the Jewish people, God's chosen people, the descendants of old Father Abraham way back in the Old Testament. But notice verse 3. There's some identifying factors here that to me makes me kind of excited. This Melchizedek, not only was he high priest in the Old Testament, a type of Christ, but it says he was without a father and without a mother. He was without genealogy, having neither beginning of days nor end of life, but made like the Son of God, he remains a priest continually. May I share with you some thoughts? Let's go back and look at it again. I'm going to share with you somebody that didn't have a father and didn't have a mother, and was without genealogy in the Old Testament. Somebody that was alive in the days of Abraham and blessed Abraham. Some of you already know who I'm talking about. This is my personal belief. There was an individual without father. Now listen how it works. Without father, without mother, without genealogy, because they were of the old world. And once the new world began, there was no father, no mother, and no genealogy for this man. Because all of his genealogy was in the old world, before the flood. Are you with me? Doesn't have any genealogy in the new world. Doesn't exist. Notice what else it says. This individual also neither has a beginning of days in the new world. Do you understand what I'm saying? He didn't begin in this new world. He began in the old world. So he has no beginning of days and no end of life in the old world. In fact, this individual we're talking about here was almost 100 years old when he walked out of the ark. So he began in the old world. He didn't begin in this world. He had no beginning. His life didn't end in the old world when the world came to an end. Why? Because God brought him over on a boat into the new world. Are you with me? It makes sense. Perfect sense. And he was made like the Son of God. Evidently, he came through the lineage of Seth and Enoch and Methuselah and Noah. The one that God blessed and said was righteous. Maybe it was one of Noah's sons whose name was Melchizedek, Shem, who came out of the boat as the middle boy into a new world, having been born in the old world. No genealogy in the new world. It was all wrapped up in the old world. He has no father and mother in the new world. They were all father and mother in the old world. But now the question is, was Shem still alive in the days of Abraham? If he was, then this would be quite exciting, wouldn't it? Because Abraham was getting to be an old man. Stick with me. You'll like this. Okay? Was this high priest, this Melchizedek from Salem, was he also like the Son of God? In what way? Do you remember when Adam had a boy by the name of Seth? He was excited because Seth was created in the image of his father, who was created in the image of God. So Seth was just like God. And guess what? When Shem was also born, he was like his father. He stood for principle and truth and righteousness and holiness. It was through his lineage that God brought Abram into existence. Are we together? Now, let's go back and take a look at this one more time. Back in the Old Testament now. And let's take a look at chapter 16. And we'll move as quickly as we can into discovering this king of Salem. One more time. And then we'll drop that for right now. We might come back to him again. But I just want you to see that he was well and was alive in the days of Abraham. You'll find this rather interesting. Chapter 16, verse 1. Now Sarai, Abram's wife, had borne him no children. We already talked about that in the previous chapter. And she had an Egyptian maidservant whose name was Hagar. And you know the story. So Sarai said to Abram, "See now, the Lord has restrained me from bearing children. Please go in to my maid. Perhaps I shall obtain children by her." And Abram heeded the voice of Sarai. There are times we shouldn't always heed the voice of our wives. But there are times we need to heed the voice of our wife, which we'll read again in a few moments. Verse 15, chapter 16 says, "So Hagar bore Abram a son. And Abram named his son, whom Hagar bore," what?
2: Ishmael.
1: Which means God shall hear. Abram was how old? 86 years old when Hagar bore Ishmael to Abram. Verse 1, chapter 17. When Abram was 99 years old, the Lord appeared to Abram and said to him, "I am Almighty God. Walk before me and be blameless. And I will make my covenant between me and you and will multiply you exceedingly." Verse 4. "My covenant is with you, and you shall be a father to many nations. No longer shall your name be called Abram, but your name shall be Abraham, for I have made you a father of many nations." Verse 15. Then God said to Abram, "As for Sarai, your wife, you shall not call her name Sarai, but Sarah shall be her name. And I will bless her and also give you a son by her. Then I will bless her, and she shall be a mother of nations. Kings of peoples shall be from her." Then Abraham, fell on his face and laughed and said in his heart, "Shall a child be born to a man who is 100 years old? And shall Sarah, who is 90 years old, bear a child?" Now, there's a couple of things that are happening here we need to take a look at. Do you remember Noah? What did it say about him? How old was he when he came out of the ark? Was he an old man with a walker?
3: No.
1: How about his sons? They were all right at 100 years of age. They started their family at 100 years of age. They started the family, right? In fact, Shem, when he came out of the ark, he was 98 years old. 2 years later, his wife gave birth to the first of his sons, right? And then it said he lived for how long after that? Does anybody remember? He lived a total of 502 years. And he was 100 years old, basically, when he came out of the ark. So he lived after the flood 400 years. Now, he bore children after he came out of the ark. What I'm saying is, here is Abram, 99 years old, laughing, "God, old people don't have babies." What had happened to the degeneracy of man since the flood? Do you see something here? Those individuals that lived 400 and 500 and 600 years before the flood had no problem bearing children. But now by the time we come to Abraham, Abraham has a problem. He's laughing at God. An old man at 99 can't have kids. And Sarah, how in the world can she have a baby in her old age? She is 90 years old. You know how old Shem was when Jesus said this to Abram? He was 450 years old. He was 450 when Abram is complaining with God, I don't think I can have a son. And Shem is 450. He still has another 50 years to go. Now, Abram's son was who? He had a new son through Sarah. Name was Isaac. 40 years of age is when Isaac got married. And it wouldn't surprise me if there was a high priest at the wedding by the name of Shem, the son of Noah from the old world. You hearing what I'm saying? Because Shem never died until 10 years after Isaac got married. This man was an old man, 502 years before he died. He lived clear into the days of Abraham. He undoubtedly saw Abraham. He blessed Abraham. He saw Abraham's son of promise being born and probably showed up at his wedding as the best man from the old world. A man without father and without mother in the new world. This man was the patriarch of patriarchs. He was the one, I believe, that bestowed the blessing upon Abraham. Shem, the descendants of Adam, right through the old world into the new world. That's my personal belief, because it fits, makes sense. Don't know of anybody else out there in the old world that could have done that. And so Abraham said to God, verse 18, "Oh, that Ishmael might live before you." And Ishmael was not the man of promise, even though he was a young teenager at this time. Then God said, "No, Sarah, your wife, will bear you a son, and you shall call his name Isaac, and I will establish my covenant with him for an everlasting covenant, and with his descendants after him. And as for Ishmael," verse 20 says, "I have blessed him and will make him fruitful and will multiply him exceedingly, and he shall beget 12 princes, and I will make him a great nation. But my covenant I will establish with Isaac, whom Sarah shall bear to you at this same set time next year." Interesting. Let's just flip over a couple more pages, if you would, and go to chapter 21. Chapter 21, verse 1, "And the Lord visited Sarah, as he said, and the Lord did for Sarah as he had spoken. For Sarah conceived and bore Abram a son in his old age, at the set time of which God had spoken to him. And Abram called the name of his son who was born to him, whom Sarah bore to him, Isaac." Verse 8. "So the child grew and was weaned. And Abram made a great fear. Sarah saw the son of Hagar." Remember Hagar's son? The Egyptian, whom she had borne to Abraham, scoffing. This young teenager was scoffing, making fun of Sarah. "Therefore she," Sarah, "said to Abraham, 'Cast out this bondwoman and her son, for the son is of this bondwoman shall not be heir with my son Isaac.' And the matter was very displeasing in Abraham's sight because of his son. But God said to Abraham, 'Do not let it be displeasing in your sight because of the lad or because of your bondwoman.'" Notice what he says. "Whatever Sarah has said to you, listen to her voice, for in Isaac your seed shall be called." See, so it's sometimes it's important to listen to our wives. It's biblical. And there's sometimes we shouldn't. And that's biblical too. Okay? And then verse 14, "So Abraham rose early in the morning, took bread and a skin of water, and putting it on her shoulders, he gave it to Hagar and sent her away. Then she departed and wandered in the wilderness of Bathsheba." Verse 20, "So God was with the lad, and he grew and dwelt in the wilderness and became an archer. He dwelt in the wilderness of Paran, and his mother took a wife for him from the land of Egypt. And he became known as the father of the Palestinians." Okay? So here's the beginning of the Palestinian movement that's still fighting with his other brother Israel today. Still going, are you with me? The lineage continues to fight. Quite interesting, isn't it? How way back here in Genesis, we're seeing things right now in the Middle East that is just carrying on the Great War back here. Now, chapter 22 is where I wanted to end tonight, but our time is up and we can't go there. I really wanted to do that, but we will catch that on Wednesday night, okay? Very important, and it's too important to spend 5 minutes on, even though we're ending a little couple of minutes early tonight. I'm not going to get into this, but there's some tremendous insights into what God asked Abram to do with his son Isaac. The parallels are incredible.

0: between that and a coming king. And hopefully you've learned a couple little things tonight, but there's a war going on between three great brothers, and it goes right on down through the very end of time, and you and I will play a part in one of those heritages before it's all done.
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2: Join her on her mid-morning visit to the pediatrician's office. 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Any other suggestions?" The amazing thing is that most mothers would get this job done, and they'd do it with love and tenderness. 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And that's why they're deserving of our admiration on this Mother's Day.
3: For more information, visit drdobsonminute.org.
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4: This is Science, Scripture, and Salvation, a Creation Radio Journal. I'm Chris O'Brien with the Institute for Creation Research. Diamonds. These amazing stones hold a fascination for many. They glitter and sparkle in all types of jewelry and ornamentation. To some, they represent power, status, pride, and wealth. To the bride that wears one on her hand, it tells her that she's the recipient of love and commitment. But where do these shimmering stones come from? And why are they so rare? And even more importantly, did the Creator carve out a message for us within these dazzling diamonds? Stay tuned for the next 15 minutes as we shine a spotlight on these beautiful gems. Dr. Donald DeYoung, ICR Adjunct Professor of Physics, tells us that diamonds show variety.
6: In Exodus chapter 28, diamond is named as one of the decorations on the garment of Aaron during his work as high priest. Diamond was then a symbol of high honor and still represents faithfulness and high value. Some diamond crystals are clear. Others display brilliant colors. Rare, large diamonds may weigh more than a pound, over 800 carats. Very small, dust-sized diamonds are much more common. They're found even in meteorites from space.
4: These precious stones are fascinating and have been helpful in scientific research, revealing details about creation.
6: Some large diamonds are famous and are on display in museums. People travel long distances to glimpse these priceless diamonds. On a practical level, diamond minerals display unique optical properties. Research with diamonds helps us understand the internal details of crystals and also the properties of light itself.
4: ICR geologist Dr. Andrew Snelling adds that diamonds are also valuable to man as tools with many important uses.
5: Diamonds not only are a girl's best friend, but they're man's servant because they're the hardest mineral that we know. And so industrial-grade diamonds are used to cut other things, cut other materials. So diamonds are very useful. They're not just beautiful in terms of the exquisite beauty when they're cut to reflect the light, but they're also a tool for man in his everyday life.
4: So just what are these radiant and useful gems made out of? Geophysicist and ICR researcher Dr. John Baumgartner explains that diamonds, though rare, are composed of a very common element, carbon.
7: All the complicated organic compounds, all the proteins and organic molecules that make up our body are basically built around carbon. The fact that it forms commonly four bonds with other elements gives rise to a just almost infinite number of possible structures. But one special structure is that of diamond, where you have each carbon atom bonded with four other carbon atoms in a very symmetrical structure, forming the hardest substance in nature, diamond. It's an amazing material.
8: Although diamonds are composed of a very common element found everywhere on Earth, what makes this form of carbon unique, and how did these gemstones form? Dr. Snelling.
5: We find the diamonds and we dig them up out of the earth, out of the ground, in the top 1 mile of the Earth's surface. But in actual fact, from what we've found, they actually originally started deep inside the earth, over 100 miles down. You need pressure and elevated temperatures, higher temperatures. And the sort of temperatures and pressures are those which exist down about 1 to 200 miles down inside the earth. And so that's where diamonds originated.
8: But if they're formed deep in the earth, how do they reach the surface to be mined? Dr. DeYoung.
6: Diamonds are then carried upward from the earth's mantle by rising magma. Geologists conclude that these magma plumes must rise rapidly through the earth's crust. Near the surface, the rising material speed may reach hundreds of miles per hour, blasting upward. The magma later hardens or solidifies into a rock type called kimberlite. The entire resulting formation is called a diamond pipe. These pipes are most common in South Africa, Zaire, Brazil, and Russia. It's these pipes which are mined for diamonds.
8: Although these diamond pipes were formed by volcanic activity, those volcanoes were very different from the ones we see today.
5: They're what we call a dry volcano compared to volcanoes today that have a lot of steam. These volcanoes didn't have water, they had carbon dioxide, gases that drove the eruption, whereas eruptions of volcanoes today are wet, meaning they have water that erupts as steam. And whether it's a little bit of water, as in the Hawaiian volcanoes, or a lot more water, as at Mount St. Helens or Vesuvius, they all have a certain amount of water in their gases, with their gases as steam.
8: In fact, diamonds would not survive in a modern-day wet eruption.
5: The geologists found out that if it happened slowly, as the diamond came up, say, as a result of molten rock, because it looks like they've come as a result of volcanic activity. But if it came up slowly, what would happen? As it comes up, the temperature and pressure gets less and less and less. The diamond becomes unstable and changes back to graphite. And that means that we wouldn't get diamonds at the Earth's surface. They've discovered that the only way they would get to the Earth's surface if it happened rapidly.
8: And what caused this rapid movement of diamonds from deep in the earth to the surface? We learn the answer when we take a look at the rock that surrounds the diamonds.
5: This kimberlite has a unique composition that tells us originally in the molten rock there was a lot of carbon dioxide. And what happens if you get gases that are kept under pressure, it's like taking the cork off a soda pop bottle. It'll go boop and explode. Well, that's what's happening. You get this carbon dioxide in the molten rock with the diamonds kept under pressure. It finds a crack above it in the outer skin of the earth. Once it finds that crack, it's like the cork is ready to explode and it goes wham, this enormous explosion. It shoots up into the air. All this dust with the diamonds shoots up into the air and then drops back down into the crater that was formed as a result of that eruption.
8: And this catastrophic process of bringing diamonds to the surface gives us insight into Earth history.
5: Prior to the flood, everything would have been stable and sealed over so that they were still trapped inside deep inside the Earth. But when the flood came, you start to crack the outer surface of the Earth, and that allowed things to come exploding up to the surface to bring the diamonds. So it's a very interesting story. And this is confirmed by conventional scientific research. This is not just made up by geologists who believe in a young Earth. It's well known that this is the process. In other words, the evidence in God's world confirms what we read in God's Word.
8: Dr. DeYoung.
6: The initial upward movement of diamonds is an example of a rapid rate of change. The Earth appears to be marked by such catastrophic changes. Beyond diamond pipe formation, one is reminded of the Genesis flood event. At that time, precipitation, erosion, and tectonic activity all occurred on a vast scale without precedent before or since. The formation of many diamond pipes around the world may be associated with the Genesis flood.
8: So could it be that God has carved a creation message within diamonds? Are they a spotlight that points not only to the Genesis flood, but to a recent creation? Dr. Baumgartner thinks they do, and tells us that research that ICR has completed on diamonds sheds doubt on the claim that diamonds are ancient, dating from 1 to 3 billion years old.
7: Essentially, every diamond sample we measured had levels of C14 above, well above the laboratory threshold for C14. So the implications are, because the half-life is so short, that this C14 has to have appeared in the diamonds just in the last few thousand years. Well, that was our original interpretation of the presence of C14 in the diamonds, that the C14 likely was primordial, formed when God created the earth. However, as we researched the issues of radioisotope dating, we became convinced that the evidence for accelerated nuclear decay during the flood was extremely strong. With the levels of nuclear decay that we infer that occurred during the flood, there would be considerable neutrons, neutron levels a million times higher than they are today, or even more than that, during the flood. And at those high levels, there would be enough, we estimate, enough carbon-14 produced in diamonds to measure today.
8: So accelerated nuclear decay during the flood of Noah's day or at the time of the creation is why we find carbon-14 in these gems.
7: So it's only with an episode of very rapid decay in the recent past that we could explain the C14 that we see in the diamonds. There are two potential sources for this C14. Some of the C14 could be primordial. Some of it almost certainly as a result of accelerated decay of uranium in the crustal rock during the flood, which in turn produced carbon-14 in diamonds that were in the crust.
8: Through this evidence, it's apparent that both the Earth and diamonds point to a recent creation.
7: After 1 million years, C14 would have completely dissipated, completely decayed back to nitrogen. So whatever the explanation, it has to be a process that has happened in the recent past. Either way, it shows something dramatic has taken place recently in the physics that has somehow created the C14 in diamond.
8: Not only does this gemstone have a message for us about the age of the Earth, but Dr. Snelling says that the diamond also tells us about our Creator.
5: The Bible talks about diamonds and gems as pictures of the beauty of God. And it reminds us that what God created reflects His awesome power and His beauty. So when we look at a diamond, it should remind us of who God is. And when we get to think about who God is, we also recognize not only is He powerful, but we're sort of puny by comparison. And we have to think, well, okay, what is the purpose of life? Why did God put us here? The reason is that He wants us to acknowledge Him and worship Him as our Creator and to turn to Him in faith, acknowledging who He is, and seeking to be in right relationship with Him. And Jesus makes that possible because He became, the Bible says, the one who is the mediator between God and men. And so He is the bridge that overcomes the barrier, the gulf, the chasm that's between God and man. And so we need to accept that bridge that God has offered through Jesus Christ, so that we can be in right relationship with our Creator, the one who made these beautiful diamonds.
8: As our program comes to a close, we hope that you've been encouraged. It's our desire at ICR to show that the Bible can be trusted, both historically and scientifically, and to give facts that will build your faith. As Christians, we need to understand the scientific basis for our beliefs. We pray that this program will aid you in your discovery of science and the Bible.
9: You know, most people aren't aware that today there are thousands of scientists that are convinced of the truth of biblical creation and not evolution. 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Science, Scripture, and Salvation, a Creation Radio Journal, is a production of ICR. 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

0: There are some animals I'd much rather never encounter. We did an It Is Written program once where my guest tried to convince me that rattlesnakes aren't nearly as bad as many people make them out to be. And in actual fact, I can believe that. But you are never going to convince me that crocodiles or alligators are anything other than bad news. Hippopotami are the deadliest large land mammal on the planet, killing 500 people a year. But then you read this, Isaiah 11:6, speaking about a time when things will be different. The wolf also shall dwell with the lamb, and the leopard shall lie down with the kid, and the calf and the young lion and the fatling together, and a little child shall lead them. Isn't that a beautiful picture? One day, no more aggressive animals. Even the humans will behave like they should. There is a great day coming for all of God's children. I'm John Bradshaw for It Is Written. Let's live today by every word.
1: I read a scripture this morning that made me sit up straight and ask myself, am I a Christian who just goes halfway? We're going to talk about that on this edition of Daughters of Promise. I trust that this will be thought-provoking and that you'll stay tuned. I'm Christine Wurtzen. The psalmist said, I will meditate on your precepts and fix my eyes on your ways. It seems that the way of the disciple is to listen, meditate on what he's heard, and then travel the ways of his teacher. This psalmist doesn't just meditate and enjoy kingdom musings. He narrows his eyes to consider God's ways and to make sure he follows them. My ears do perk up whenever I hear someone describe a principle from the kingdom as interesting. It's as if the kingdom was nothing more than an indulgence of their intellect, fattened by the entertainment factor and the self-satisfaction they receive from being able to admit they understand certain concepts. They seem to rarely address their weaknesses and believe God for personal transformation. Their Christianity stays in their head while their heart remains broken and full of self. What's critical for me to realize today is this. If I boast of understanding something void of application, I don't know that thing at all. I can know and preach quite passionately that Jesus died for my sins, even watch others come to the altar, but all the while I can wallow in my own past personal failures. For every word of Jesus that captures my heart, the invitation to allow my heart to be changed by that very word must follow. For Daughters of Promise, I'm Christine Wurtzen.
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3: Oh, praise the Lord, all ye nations. Praise him, all ye people. For his merciful kindness is great toward us. And the truth of the Lord endureth forever. Praise ye the Lord.
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6: 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And thank the Lord for moms everywhere. 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
7: From the Christian News Radio Network, I'm Jim Miller. U.S. proposal to end the war in Iran still being considered. That's according to multiple reports. The president expressing optimism towards a peace deal being reached, but also said yesterday if Iran rejects the proposal, the bombing will be more intense than it was before. Deadly outbreak of the rare hantavirus being blamed for 3 deaths on a cruise ship Dozens were allowed to leave the ship, leading to concerns of another COVID-like health issue. But infectious disease expert Dr. Lindsay Yancey says there's likely nothing to worry about.
8: The only documented cases where it looked like there might be human-to-human spread were very close contacts, husband and wife, parent and child, people who lived in very close proximity to one another.
7: The ship sailed from Argentina towards Antarctica and then across the Atlantic Ocean. Antivirus usually spread by contact with urine, saliva, or droppings from rodents, especially when the material becomes airborne and can be inhaled. President of Brazil will be welcomed to the White House today by the President, President Trump, and Brazilian President Luiz Inácio Lula da Silva, who are largely political opposites, will reportedly talk about economic and security issues. Brazilian officials say their president has a plan to fight organized crime. The White House has made good on its promise to deliver a new counterterrorism plan for the country. News Nation's Raquel Martin reports it makes some major changes from the last administration.
9: The administration this week formally unveiling a 16-page counterterrorism framework that was first announced back in the fall. The plan puts a renewed emphasis on targeting Islamist extremist groups, including ISIS, Al-Qaeda, particularly Al-Qaeda in the Arabian Peninsula, and Iran-backed proxies like the Houthis. This strategy, of course, is not happening in a vacuum. U.S. officials have repeatedly warned about Iranian threats against President Trump following the 2020 strike against an Iranian top general.
7: The plan also means the federal government now puts drug cartels, online radicalization, and what it calls violent left-wing extremists at the center of its counter-terrorism agenda. Google is adding blog and web forums as sources in its AI searches. The move, which does have its opponents, could help users find information to tricky questions, but it also might spit out less reliable information. Google defends the decision by saying many users looking for advice, not just simple facts. Optimism that a peace deal will soon be worked out with Iran has led to a dip in oil prices, but as gas buddies Patrick DeHaan tells us, don't expect to see that drop reflected in the nation's gas prices anytime soon.
10: We're going to continue to trend higher until there is some sort of resolution reopening the strait that is verified and actually unlocks some of these oil flows. Nothing so far has done that. So unfortunately, I do think we'll continue to climb as we approach Memorial Day.
7: And as they say, your best options for the cheapest gallon of gas is to simply shop around. From Christian News Radio Network, I'm Jim Miller. To hear this and other reports on demand, just go to ChristianNewsRadio.org.
11: This is John MacArthur with more Portraits of Grace. Many leaders, whether in the political or business arenas, strive to gain power in their respective realms. But ultimate power and the authority to use it resides only with God. The psalmist wrote, "Our God is in the heavens. He does whatever he pleases." Yet people, even some believers, question what God does because they don't understand that he has the authority to do whatever he wants and for his glory. We should never question God's use of his power because although he is in control, he is righteous in all his ways and kind in all his deeds, the Bible says. So praise God for his infinite power and sovereignty and for lovingly using that power in your life to make you into one of his portraits of grace.
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1: May I be the first to say good afternoon? 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
2: I understand that gold, when it is absolutely pure, is almost transparent. That's why it tells us in Revelation that the streets of the city, the gold is like transparent glass, because everything in heaven is going to be what? Pure. Everybody there is going to be pure as well.
3: The Bible, bread of life for hungry souls and a lamp to light the way of truth. 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Today, the Bible still contains the greatest hope for all mankind. 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Today's program is entitled More Than Gold, Part 2.
2: Would you recognize real gold if you saw it? I'll bet you. Just about everybody in this room, at some time, if you've done any hiking, your eyes have probably rested on varying amounts of gold and you didn't know it, you walked right by it. The biggest nugget ever found in Alaska was found in Ruby, Alaska in 1998, not too long ago, by a miner named Barry Clay, who was out on his claim pushing a bulldozer to open up a road to his mine, and rolling up on the dirt in front of the blade of the dozer was this great big nugget of gold. It was 294 ounces of gold. That's 20 pounds. That's a lot of gold. It's not the biggest nugget. The biggest nugget ever found is what they call the Welcome Stranger Nugget that was found in Australia. It was turned up by a wagon wheel by accident, and it was about 300 pounds of gold in one nugget. Can you imagine that? And they never got a photograph of it. They broke it up right away and melted it down. Probably be worth more today. This nugget that they found up in Alaska was worth $3 million by today's standards. In 1799, one of the first gold rushes in America had nothing to do with California. 1799, a 12-year-old boy named Conrad Reed was playing hooky from church, and he went out fishing in a creek by his father's homestead, saw black rock in the creek that got his attention. He picked it up, and it was unusually heavy, so he brought it home, and they thought, hey, this is great, it'll hold the door open. They used it as a doorstop for years. One day there was this traveling salesman that came through, and Conrad's father told him about the unusual rock that they had found. The man looked it over. He said, I'll give you $3.18 for that rock. He knew what it was. They had one of the biggest gold nuggets that had been discovered in North Carolina, using it as a doorstop for years, and they didn't know what they had there. It had a certain amount of impurities mixed into it, and so the color of gold sometimes changes depending on what the impurities are that are mixed into it. You know, I understand that gold, when it is absolutely pure, is almost transparent. That's why it tells us in Revelation that the streets of the city, the gold is like transparent glass, because everything in heaven is going to be what? Pure. Everybody there is going to be pure as well. Would you recognize the gold? A lot of people, like Conrad Reed and his family, are tripping over gold every day and they don't know it. You know, my heart aches when I think about it. How many people drive by every day and they don't realize how close they are to the answers for everlasting life? The gold that they're really looking for. So many people are on their way downtown to make gold, and it's not going to satisfy them. So many of the people that go on gold rushes, they actually lose everything. Some of them lose their lives. They lose their health. Very few get gold. Some who do get gold get misery along with it. And the real gold is the truth that comes from Christ. How many people drive by and they don't know? You know, the Bible talks about people who don't recognize the gold. Have you heard the story? Now, if you know this story, a lot of the Bible makes sense. It's the story of the stumbling stone, a rock of offense, the cornerstone. You've got to know the story for a lot of this scripture to make sense. When they were building Solomon's temple, and you can find this, by the way, in the book Prophets and Kings, Prophets and Kings. When they were building the temple, Solomon had all of the stones pre-cut. They were measured specifically. The engineers had them pre-cut at a quarry, polished there, They were then brought to the

0: building site, and it was assembled. You remember reading, it was a very unusual temple that was built because all you could hear was the muffled sound of the grinding of stones into position. They did not have the typical loud noises of a building site. Well, the cornerstone for the building, when it came time and the foundation was done and they were getting ready to set the cornerstone, is the most important stone in the building. Because if your corner's not straight, any of you who've done masonry knows, if you get off on your corner, if it's not level, if it's not straight, the walls get crooked, the walls are no longer level, everything is out of plumb. The cornerstone had to sit on a rock that was uneven on Mount Moriah. There's actually a rock there. Any of you been to Israel? In Israel, there's a building called the Mosque of Omar. They call it the Dome of the Rock. It's built over the site where the Jewish temple used to be, which is built over the site where David had this vision of an angel above Jerusalem, which was over the site where Abraham offered Isaac. It is a very sacred spot in Jewish history. There is a rock. It is over bedrock. Part of the building was to rest right down on the rock. And so part of the stone was an odd shape because it sat on the rock. They had chiseled into the rock, made a place for it, they chiseled the stone, and it was going to rest there. Well, they sent the stone up ahead, plenty of time in advance. All the workmen are wondering, what is this big, odd boulder? And they kept tripping over and bumping into this boulder while they were doing the other pavement of the foundation. Finally, when it came time to put a stone in place for the corner, they couldn't find the right stone. The reason being, this big, odd stone that had come to the quarry as one of the first stones, they thought that it was misshapen, and they rolled it off the hill from the Temple Mount down into the Kidron Valley, which is between Jerusalem and the Mount of Olives, and they left it there. In the meantime, they kept trying different stones that crumbled under the weight, or they cracked in the sun, and they sent a message back to the quarry, and they said, "Where is the cornerstone?" They said, "We sent it to you a long time ago. There's nothing like that here." And they searched and searched, and they finally found the stone that they had stumbled over. The stone that they had rejected was the chief cornerstone the whole temple was to be built on, and they had rolled it down the hill. Well, fortunately, it was undamaged, and they brought it back, and it fit perfectly in position, and the Temple of Solomon was built based on squaring from this cornerstone. Now, this was a famous story in Israel history. Unfortunately, the story is not in the Bible. It's in the Jewish histories and traditions, but reference to the story is over and over in the Bible. Jesus mentions this. Matthew 21:42. Jesus said, "Have you never read in the Scriptures, the stone that the builders rejected has become the chief cornerstone? This was the Lord's doing, and it is marvelous in our eyes." In other words, God allowed this to happen to teach Israel a lesson. The same way they were rejecting the cornerstone from the temple, sometimes the church rejects the cornerstone of the church. It is amazing how much can happen in the church that looks authentic without the cornerstone. I heard one pastor say one time, if the Holy Spirit was completely withdrawn from most churches in North America, we would very likely continue to do everything we're doing with the same degree of success and never know the Holy Spirit's missing. Because we're so used to doing our programs and our procedures and our policies and our preaching, and it's all so man-made and contrived. And we're tripping over the gold of this cornerstone. In the time of Christ, was the Jewish nation still very active? Did they have their rituals? Did they have their sacrifice? Did they have their temple? Did they have their forms? Did they have their ceremony? Did they have the fruit? Or were they a fig tree of just leaves? Could that happen to the church again? When Christ came the first time, the church had all kinds of form and ceremony and culture, but they didn't have God. Could it happen again just before Jesus comes the second time that the church becomes an institution that is missing the gold, missing the cornerstone? That's a rhetorical question. I think you know the answer. God has a gold in the Bible that He recommends. He filled the temple with gold. It was all a symbol of something. He's not telling us to go stake our claim in Alaska or up in Placerville. When we read about all the gold in the temple and the gold in the New Jerusalem, it's all symbolic of another kind of gold. Revelation chapter 3, verse 17 and 18. Speaking to the church in the last days, there's a very serious warning that's given. We become comfortable with our earthly religion, our earthly treasure, our man-made righteousness, we get lukewarm. Revelation 3, verse 17. Because you say, I am rich, and have become wealthy, and have need of nothing, and you do not know that you are poor and wretched and miserable and blind and naked. It's like the rich young ruler. He thinks he's rich, but he knows something's missing. Jesus says, go get rid of your earthly gold and you'll have treasure in heaven. I'll give you heavenly gold. Give it to the poor. He couldn't do it. His treasure was still on earth. He went away wretched, miserable, poor. Because you say I'm rich and I've become wealthy and need of nothing, you don't know that you're wretched, miserable, poor, blind, and naked. Listen to what he says. I counsel you to buy from me gold. Why would you buy gold? You know, I see these ads every now and then on TV. Buy gold. Now, when Jesus says buy gold, is Jesus a financial money manager? Does he work for Dean Witter? Buy gold? What kind of gold is he selling? You read in Isaiah, he says, buy it without money, without price. How do we buy that gold? In other words, you can only get it from me. I'm the merchant. What is that gold? Buy that gold that you might be rich, and the white garments that you might be clothed, that the shame of your nakedness is not revealed, and anoint your eyes with eye salve. In other words, I've got the solution for all of these problems of Laodicea. One of the things is we need God's gold. You know, you read in the book, Christ Object Lessons. I searched for some inspired commentary on what is that gold. It's very plainly stated here. Christ Object Lessons, page 158. The gold tried in the fire, spoken of here in Revelation chapter 3, is faith that works by love. Only this can bring us into harmony with God. We might be active, we may do much work, but without love, such love as dwelt in the heart of Christ, we can never be numbered with the family of heaven. We need that real golden heart of Christ. There's another reference, and this is in 21 Manuscript Release, page 383. Brethren, we must have genuine faith, which is the gold tried in the fire. But we must cherish that faith, which works by love and purifies the soul. Unless our faith has a purifying influence, it is worthless. If people say, oh, I love God and I believe, and they're not allowing the Spirit of Christ and the love of God to purify, then that's not the right kind of gold. The gold that Christ is offering is a gold that is going to be purified in a furnace of fire. Which brings me to the next point. Purifying gold. If you want God's gold, it is a gold in the heart, and that heart goes through fiery trials. You know, to purify gold, you heat it up. You don't have to get gold as hot as you do steel or iron, but it's a hotter temperature than lead. But when they smelled gold, they continued to heat it and stir it, and they get all the impurities out of it. Most of the gold that people buy in jewelry, it's not pure gold. For one thing, if you had a pure gold ring, you could squash it very easily. You could bite it and dent it right away. It's different combinations of gold. And people say, well, that's 14 karat gold. That's still not pure gold. The purest gold becomes very soft. It's pliable. What kind of hearts should we have? Are our hearts hard? The purer they are, the more pliable they are for God to shape. By the way, what was in the very middle of the temple of God? The holiest place of all was the Ark of the Covenant. And in that Ark of the Covenant was the Word of God. Isn't that right? In our hearts of gold is to be the Word of God. It must be purified. 1 Peter chapter 1, verse 6 and 7. In this you greatly rejoice, though now for a little while, if need be, you've been grieved by various trials, that the genuineness of your faith, being much more precious than that of gold that perishes, though it be tested by fire, might be found to praise, honor, and glory at the revelation of Jesus Christ. What is tested? Faith. What is that pure gold? Faith that works by love. We need to have our hearts purified by God's trials. Peter also says in chapter 4, same book, verse 12, Beloved, don't think it strange concerning the fiery trial that is to try you as though some strange thing has happened to you. Why does God allow trials to come into our lives? It's to purify the gold. God is coming for a bride without spot or without wrinkle, and it takes heat to get the spots and the wrinkles out. Proverbs 30, verse 12. There is a generation that is pure in its own eyes, yet is not washed from its filthiness. Now this message, I think you're hearing a common theme. We're talking about genuine purity. God warns us in His Word, there's a generation that is pure in its own eyes, but they are not washed from their filthiness. Doesn't the Lord say in the last days many will come and say, Lord, Lord, I taught in Your name, cast out devils, did many wonderful works. We're pure in our own eyes. We think we're rich and increased with goods. And what does He say? I don't know you. We need to have the genuine article in our hearts, purity of heart. Blessed are the pure in heart. They will see God. In life, life is made up of golden opportunities and golden moments. And those moments must be seized. You know, often when a person retires, they get, what kind of watch do they give them? A bronze watch? It's typically they think, you know, you're going to get your gold watch. It's like the gold medal. It's a symbol of many years of faithful service. A boy one time was given his grandfather who had deceased. His grandfather had committed to him his golden watch that he had received at retirement. And the boy cherished it. He was out playing in the barn one day and he had the gold watch with him and it slipped out of his pocket. And when he realized that he had lost it playing in the barn, he was absolutely frantic. And he began to dig around through the feed and through the hay and try and find it, and he realized it was hopeless. It was a big barn, it was just full of straw. How am I ever going to find that golden watch? It's going to be hidden in the hay, hard to see. Finally, it occurred to him, before it winds out, that's back when you used to have to wind them, if I listen real carefully, maybe I can hear it ticking. So he got all the animals and the fowl out of the barn and got them far away and went back to the barn, got on his knees, and he was real quiet. Pretty soon he could hear his heart beating. And he continued listening. And in the stillness there he heard tick, tick, tick. And he tracked it down, moved away some hay, and he found the watch. Sometimes I think we miss what's important in life because our lives are like the barnyard, so full of hay and feed and seed and animals that we don't hear God speaking in those golden moments. Sometimes we lose track of God in the flurry of the busyness of life. And life is passing us by and we're not really able to capture what is precious, those golden moments. Golden moments with God. Golden moments with loved ones. And we don't recognize them. And there's a time to just be still and to listen to that still small voice. Amen? Real gold is rare. You know, another amazing fact. You know, if you took all of the world's holdings accumulated during all of the recorded history of man of gold and purified it, it would only be about 120,000 metric tons. You think, well, that's a lot, Pastor Doug. Well, you forget how much gold weighs. I checked this and I got different measurements, but they all ranged in the same category. That means that if you got all of the gold that man has collected in recorded history and could squish it all together into one piece, it would make a block of gold 82 feet by 82 feet by 82 feet. Meaning, look at how big the planet is and you think about all the gold reserves in Fort Knox and different places in the world. You could fit all the gold the world has ever discovered in this church, in this sanctuary right now. The value of that block of gold, 82 feet by 82 feet by 82 feet, would be $1.4 trillion. Now, with the gold price going up and down, I'm sure that fluctuates. Gold, real gold, is rare. I'll submit to you that Christians are a lot more common than real Christians. They tell me that there are about 2 billion people in the world that identify themselves as Christian. Do you believe all of them really know Christ? What do you think? 50% are genuine, total converted Christians? Of all the people who are registered on their official documents as Christians, or when they take a census, or on their baptismal certificate, it says that they're a Christian. I wonder what percentage are real, Bible-believing, Jesus-loving, take up your cross and follow Christ wherever He leads, Christians. Might I suggest that real Christians are very precious and very rare? So much so that God up in heaven looks down and every now and then He points and He says, have you considered My servant Job? Have you? I've got another one over here. Here's a real one here. I got a lot of favorite scriptures. One of my favorite scriptures now I'm using to close my emails says, "The eyes of the Lord are running to and fro through the earth to show Himself mighty in behalf of him whose heart is loyal to Him." And you can, there's all these people in the world say, "I love Jesus, I believe in Jesus, I'm a Christian, I believe." And yet, there's very few genuine Christians. I want to be one of them. I'm not satisfied with fool's gold. I want to have the real article. Don't you? Wonder what this church would be worth if everybody in this church was really converted. You know, someday we're going to live in a city of gold. Are you aware that much of the Western Hemisphere was developed not because they were looking for religious freedom, not because they were wanting to spread their political idealism? Much of the Western world was civilized because people looking for wealth were looking for a place called El Dorado. We got a county right near here called El Dorado County. It's another exhibit. They actually had Spanish conquistador and the Portuguese, even the English, Sir Walter Raleigh. They had heard these fabled legends from the early Indians that talked about a city of gold. It was actually based on a king of gold who would dust himself with gold, and he'd walk into these pure waters and wash it off, and there was so much gold that they would do this every year. El Dorado, city of gold. You know, they never did find it. Some soldiers were lost in the desert marching around looking for the city of gold. Just disappeared from history. You and I can actually live in a real city of gold, but you're not going to find it in this world. So many who looked for it in this world were dissatisfied. In heaven, Revelation 21 verse 18. The construction of the wall of it was jasper. Listen. And the city was pure gold. Not just part of it. Not just the streets. The city was pure gold like clear glass. God knows how to purify gold, so He purifies the yellow right out of it. The 12 gates were 12 pearls. Each individual gate was one pearl. And the street of the city was pure gold like transparent glass. In the Bible, in ancient Babylon, it was identified as the head of gold. You remember? Because there was probably as much gold in ancient Babylon as any city in the world. Think about it. Nebuchadnezzar made a golden statue. It was probably plated, 60 cubits high and 6 cubits wide, probably 6 cubits deep. Which means that it was 666, right? This image of gold Nebuchadnezzar made, and they were all to pray to this image of gold, and he was symbolized by the head of gold, and there was gold all through his empire that he had accumulated. But did it bring him happiness? Yeah, later in his life he went berserk because he thought, I've finally reached the pinnacle, I'm the king of the golden empire, and he began to grovel around like an animal. It's not Babylon, it's the counterfeit gold of the world that does not satisfy. It was all destroyed. That city can't be found anymore. Now we've just got spiritual Babylon, right? And the spiritual imitation of gold. Hebrews 11, verse 10. For he, Abraham, waited for a city that had foundations whose builder and maker is God. Egypt was very wealthy back in the days of Abraham, but he didn't stay in Egypt after he was down there. He left Egypt. He said, I'm going to dwell in a tent because I'm looking for a different city. I'm looking for a real city of gold, more gold than Egypt's got. Are you looking for that city? Jesus says, follow me and you'll have treasure in heaven. The only way you're going to get there is because of what they call a king's ransom. You've heard the expression, man, go buy a tank of gas these days. It takes a king's ransom to fill up my tank. Can you say amen? A king's ransom. You know, there's a story in history where Francisco Pizarro, back in 1533, he went into the Inca capital and he managed to worm his way into the capital and among the king there. The king, Atahualpa, was the king of the Incas, very handsome, powerful. There were probably 2.5 to 3 million Incan Indians that were there. They went in there and tried to share their version of Christianity. And he said, why should I follow your religion? The Inca king said, instead of our gods. And they said, because our book tells us to. And the priest had a Bible there. And so the Inca king took it and held it to his ear. He says, I'm not hearing anything. And he threw it down on the ground, disgusted. Well, they used that as an excuse. The soldiers then, they thought that's sacrilegious. They went and began to slaughter a bunch of the natives that were watching. And they arrested the Inca king. Well, at that point, they were going to kill him, and he knew that the Spaniards were after gold. And he said, I tell you what, I can see you're after gold and silver. If you'll release me, I can fill 3 rooms with gold. Well, they didn't believe it, but Pizarro was so greedy, he thought, well, what have we got to lose? And so the king issued a decree, and he sent all of his messengers throughout the kingdom. They virtually ransacked all of the gold and silver in the kingdom, and they did fill a room that was 12 feet by 12 feet, 8 feet deep, one room with pure golden articles. 2 other rooms were filled like that with silver. And after all of that ransom was paid, they still kept him for a year. They were afraid that he would inspire revolt, so they strangled him. After a king's ransom was paid to set him free, they still killed him. Well, Pizarro didn't meet a very happy end. He was assassinated by his own people. Tried to build his treasure on earth. But you know, it made me think about what a waste to have a king's ransom paid for someone's life and to still lose them. There is someone who has paid a king's ransom for your life. Much more than 3 rooms full of gold and silver. Because the one who has made all the gold in the world gave his life. What's worth more? The gold or the one who can make gold? To value earthly treasure more than the one who can make it is really foolish. That is fool's gold. If you've got Christ, you've got real riches. As a matter of fact, if you even look at Christ, he's golden in the New Testament. His skin is burnished like gold, and he's girded with a golden breastplate. And you can have him. He gave his life. He paid a king's ransom for you to live forever. Where is your treasure? What would you like to have more?
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0: 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We have an exciting class for you today, so we want to make sure you stay tuned, class. My name is Kerry Rogers, and next to me is my lovely wife, my companion, my friend, Eileen Rogers, and we are so excited. We love being on the air with you to teach the Word of God, to share the Word of God with you. Today is going to be another phenomenal Bible study. We actually are going to be studying on the topic of health. Can you believe that, Eileen?
1: I'm excited about it.
0: Oh, yes. I'm excited about it, too, because health is very important. It's very vital, not only for our physical beings, but it's also, believe it or not, it's vital for our spiritual health. Today's lesson is the beginning of a four-part series, Revived and Alive, Keys to Healthy Living, Part 1. So before we start our study today, of course, we're going to ask the Holy Spirit to guide us in our study. We're going to ask the Holy Spirit to come teach you as we study the Word of God in the area of living a healthy life, revived and alive. Let us pray. Dear Heavenly Father, we come before you, Lord, as our Maker, our Creator, our God, King of Kings and Lord of Lords. We ask you, Lord, to give us understanding of your word today. Lead us into all truth, Lord. There are many people who are hurting. They're sick, Lord, physically sick, and they need healing, Lord. And Lord, we ask you that you give them the practical tools to help them overcome their illness through the power of Jesus Christ. We thank you for everything you've done. We ask you to continue to be with every single person that is listening to our voice today. We ask you to guide them and direct their lives. It's our prayer in Jesus' name. Amen and amen. Now, friend, do you want to feel alive? Do you want to feel revived again? Are you tired of feeling your age, or are you tired of running out of breath when you climb a flight of steps? Or do you want to be able to play with your children or grandchildren without getting tired or running out of breath within the first 5 minutes? Are you unable to see your feet or touch your toes because your stomach is in the way? Friend, there are millions of people saying yes to these questions. They're saying, yes, Kerry, yes, I have that problem. Yes, I want to feel revived and alive again. They are tired of being tired. They are tired of being overweight. They are tired of being sick. They are tired of being stressed out. Do you also say yes, friend, to these questions? Are you tired of being sick? Are you tired of being overweight? Are you tired of being stressed out? You know, many people are looking for answers to obesity, sickness, and stress, and you may be too. But unfortunately, friend, millions of people are looking for answers. They're looking for answers in a bottle. They're looking for answers in a pill or a quick fix program. But research has shown, science has shown, statistics have made it very clear and plain that they will not find the answers to obesity, sickness, and stress in a bottle or a pill or a quick fix program. Yes, you may get some temporary results from a weight loss pill or a diet fad, but like the majority of those who take this route, eventually over time, they would have either gotten fatter or what? Sicker. So, friend, there is an answer to life's questions to obesity. There's an answer to sickness. There's answers to stress. And it can be found in the Word of God. See, some of you, I thought I was going to sell you something. I'm not selling you anything. I'm giving you the Word of God about health today. So, yes, it is possible to be strong. It is possible to be vital and revived and feel alive at 61 as it is at 16. Can you believe that?
1: Of course I can. You know, recently, Kerry, I actually went with my mom to a lifestyle center. And while I was there, I actually saw people who were sick with diabetes or heart disease or even cancer, a lot of other illnesses. And I saw how their lives were changed, not from some medicine, but from lifestyle changes. You don't have to be overweight, or you don't have to feel tired or sick or stressed. There are so many examples of people that I personally met that have suffered with diabetes, for example, taking many shots per day. And then they were able to actually get their diabetes under control with not only they not taking shots or of insulin, but they were actually even off the pills. They were off of medication and they were actually controlling it with the diet and exercise. And I've seen examples over and over and over and over. If you're suffering from being overweight, the answer is in lifestyle change.
0: And that's right. And that's what we're going to be talking about this whole series. First, we're going to come from the Bible and we're going to We got a lot of stuff. I can't give it to you all right now.
1: So we got to get started in today's program, because I know a lot of people are interested in this topic of health. And that's why I think there are a lot of lifestyle centers that are out there to help people realize how they can make changes in their lifestyle. And that change can actually benefit them.
0: Amen. Amen. Friend, again, I ask you, do you want to regain control of your health? Do you want to control it with the power of the Holy Spirit? We have the answers for you for the next four programs, so make sure you stay tuned. Stay tuned as we learn about God's principles of health from the Word of God, how to live happy and a healthy lifestyle. Now, today we're going to lay the biblical foundation on why we need to live a healthy lifestyle. And next program, we are going to look at some practical biblical ways to live a healthy lifestyle. But today's teaching, again, is the foundation. So listen carefully. Now, again, in order to build a house, any building, you first must have a solid foundation. So we're going to start with a solid foundation. We got to build the foundation first.
1: So I guess in the future programs, we'll be building the house.
0: That's right. Today's the foundation.
1: Okay.
0: So, friend, go ahead and get those Bibles. We're going to be in the Word of God today. So get your Bibles. Make sure you take some good notes, because you are in for a special teaching today from the Word of God. Amen. Are you ready?
1: Absolutely.
0: Are you ready, class? I know I'm ready. So let's go into the Word of God. Now, so why do we need to spend time studying health? And why is our health so important to God? Turn your Bibles, class, to 1 Corinthians 6, 19 through 20. That's 1 Corinthians chapter 6, 19 through 20. What does it say, Lee?
1: It says, what? Know ye not that your body is the temple of the Holy Ghost, which is in you, which ye have of God, and ye are not your own? For ye are bought with a price. Therefore, glorify God in your body and in your spirit, which are God's.
0: Amen. We are bought with a price. Jesus Christ died for us. We are not owners of our bodies. God owns our bodies. Why? Because he made it. It's that simple. Psalm 24:1, it says, the earth is the Lord's and the fullness thereof, the world and they that dwell therein. So it is clear, class, God not only owns our bodies and died for us, but he wants to dwell in our bodies as a holy dwelling place. So we must present him a clean and healthy place to live. Amen. Now, class, let's go a little bit deeper here. Let's go deeper with this. Okay. So stay with us. Stay with us. Listen here. Go to 1 Corinthians 3. That's 1 Corinthians 3, verse 16 through 17. Read that for us, Elaine.
1: Know ye not that ye are the temple of God, and that the Spirit of God dwelleth in you?
0: We're going deeper. Keep on going.
1: If any man defile the temple of God, him shall God destroy. For the temple of God is holy, which temple ye are.
0: Don't miss this, class. Remember, we are not just mental and spiritual beings to God, but we are physical beings. Our bodies are what?
1: The temple of God, his dwelling place.
0: That's right. We are walking sanctuaries for God. We cannot intentionally put anything in our bodies that will defile them. Amen. Our bodies are holy unto God. Now, let's look at Romans 12, verse 1 and 2. It makes it even clearer for us. Let's go a little deeper, Elaine. Let's get some clear explanation here.
1: I beseech you, therefore, brethren, by the mercies of God, that ye present your bodies a living sacrifice, holy, acceptable unto God, which is your reasonable service.
0: Now, stop right there. Stop right there. Let's study this. Let's look at this. Now, you know, this text is actually talking about our physical bodies. Now, do you think a body that is overweight, sick, stressed, or clogged, or filled with chronic diseases is holy and presentable unto God? Think about it, class. Think about it for a quick second. Of course not. It is not holy and presentable to God, being overweight, sick, stressed, and clogged up and diseased. We must present our bodies a living sacrifice, holy and acceptable, or, okay, let's make it, break it down in layman's terms, it must be pleasing to God. In other words, Christians who claim to be true worshipers of Christ must present themselves to God alive with energies and powers dedicated to do God's service. Amen. Now think about it. How much service for God can you do if you are sick all the time? Amen. So our bodies must be in total consecration or dedication to the will of God. Amen.
1: And carry the will of God for us, especially when it comes to our bodies, is found in John chapter 10, verse 10, in which Jesus is speaking. And Jesus says, "The thief cometh not but for to steal and to kill and to destroy. But I am come that they might have life and that they might have it more abundantly."
0: That is a key text right there. Jesus came that we may have what?
1: Abundant life.
0: Abundant life. What else are you going to say? Go ahead.
1: In 3 John chapter 1, verse 2, it says, "Beloved, I wish above all things that you may as prosper and be in health, even as thy soul prospereth." So it's clear from the word of God
0: that it's God's will
1: for us to be healthy and strong and vibrant.
0: Amen. Don't miss it, class. God doesn't want us to be sick. He doesn't want to be broken down. And this is the reason why we must study God's health principles from the word of God. God does not desire to have sickly Christians who can barely do his service because of bad health. Amen. Class, go back to Romans 12:1. And there's a lot of people guilty of this. I was guilty myself. So I'm talking to myself too. Okay. We're teaching to ourselves. Amen.
1: Amen.
0: Amen. So we're just coming from the word of God. So class, go back to Romans 12:1. Romans 12:1. And I want you to notice at the end of verse 1, it says that presenting your bodies to God as a living sacrifice, holy and acceptable unto God, is your reasonable service. Don't miss it, class. Reasonable here is the key word. God is not going to command you to do something that cannot be done. So it is reasonable to present your bodies healthy and presentable to God through the power of the Holy Spirit. Amen. Even though you might have a tough time being healthy like I did at one time, I can testify, class, God can give you the power to be healthy. Don't miss it, class. Listen here. Now, the same Holy Spirit, listen closely. The same Holy Spirit that can change your circumstances, the same Holy Spirit that can change your spiritual nature to be a true worshiper of God, is the exact same Holy Spirit, amen, that can help you improve your health condition. He can help you become healthy only if you take heed to the health principles of God. Ask God, friend, if you're having troubles being healthy, ask God to help you. He will do it without a doubt. I can testify to you. One day I was walking and the Lord had me pray, get on my knees and pray. I said, "Lord, help. I don't know how to be healthy as you want me to be, as you say it in your word." And a few days later, the Lord gave me the knowledge through the word of God, gave me the knowledge to lose weight, to be more healthy, to have more energy. The Lord blessed me. And these are some of the principles we're going to be sharing through this whole series. Basically what I've done. And the Lord is blessing, isn't he, Lee? He is blessing. Amen.
1: Amen. And he's still continuing to bless because he gave us a plan that we could follow. And Kerry, just so they can, you know, as they listen to the program, how much weight have you lost so far?
0: So far, about 30 pounds.
1: Amen. And that's been how long? About how long have you been
0: on? About 4 months, something like that.
1: So we are rushing to get this information to you as soon as possible because we've seen results and we want you to see results also.
0: Amen.
1: Because we must evaluate the way that we treat our bodies. Sometimes
0: Amen.
1: We don't think about it, but we must not do anything to our bodies in which we purposefully harm or disease it by what we do or what we put in our mouths.
0: You got it. You got it, Eileen. Now let's go ahead. Let's go back to Romans now. Let's go ahead and look at verse 2 in Romans 12. That's Romans 12, verse 2. What does it say, Eileen?
1: And be ye not conformed to this world, but be ye transformed by the renewing of your mind, that ye may prove what is that good and acceptable and perfect will of God.
0: Listen, class friend. Listen here, friend. When you come to Christ, He cleans you up. He transforms your character. The Bible is teaching us here that our minds must be renewed spiritually to the thought patterns and principles of God. Listen here, class, carefully. The mind transformation not only affects the spiritual and mental change, but that mind transformation must also affect the physical change. Don't miss it.
1: So the spiritual impacts the physical and vice versa. The physical impacts the spiritual.
0: Amen. Amen. So we must change the way we think about health and our physical bodies. Do you know that your physical health, as Eileen just mentioned, can affect your spiritual health? It can affect your mind and the way you actually think. It is so true. So listen carefully here. God communicates to you through your mind, which is your conscious mind. He talks to your mind. Amen. Did you know that poor health can actually cloud your mind, make you more stressed, make you more depressed and sick, and make it difficult to listen to the Holy Spirit? Did you get it, class? I hope you're with me. Stay with us. Stay with us. Now, your physical health can directly affect your spiritual health. I have to repeat it over and over and over and over again. We got to drill it there. Now, remember, class, we are not owners of our bodies. Who is the owner?
1: God is.
0: God's the owner. God created it. He redeemed it from sin. We are simply stewards or managers of God's body that He gave us. So we cannot just treat it any kind of way, man. You know, friend, we have the responsibility to take care of this body that God gave us. If a friend, let me ask you a question. Now, if a friend let you borrow his brand new car, how would you actually treat that brand new car?
1: I would treat his car with respect. I would do everything in my power to treat it well. I wouldn't put any bad gasoline in it or anything else. I wouldn't treat it bad.
0: Of course you would. Of course you would. Now, you wouldn't intentionally crash or damage his car.
1: Of course not.
0: Now, so why do so many people, especially professing Christians, intentionally crash or damage their body that is not theirs, but is God's? The human body is the most miraculous machine around. We must treat it right. We must live healthy and holy lives unto God. Amen. Now, what is the basic Bible principle for healthy living? We are going to answer that question and others and begin to look at ways you can have a healthy, vibrant body and lifestyle in the power of Jesus Christ right after a break. You want to be healthy? Make sure you stay tuned. We promise to be right back.
2: Mom, it seems like a lot of people are dying now from heart attacks, strokes, diabetes, and cancer. What would Jesus do today to show compassion?
1: Good question, Carlene. I'm sure many Christians have asked, what can I do to help? And it's in response to this question that God has led us to build a Christian health training center to teach people how to prevent and fight against diseases using God's natural remedies without the use of harmful drugs.
2: You mean we're going to do something about it?
1: That's right. But we're not alone. This project is a unified effort of God's faithful people working together to make a difference. We're asking you, our listeners, to join us in providing a place for people to come and learn God's method for physical and spiritual restoration.
2: Will you join us?
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0: Welcome back, class. Let's get right back into it with this particular question right here. Now, what is the basic biblical principle for healthy living or a healthy lifestyle? Turn your Bibles to 1 Corinthians 10:31. That's 1 Corinthians 10:31. What does it say?
1: Whether therefore ye eat or drink or whatsoever ye do, do it all to the glory of God.
0: Amen. Amen. Do all to the glory of God. Now, a lot of people have heard this particular text many times. And you know, 1 Corinthians 10:31 is a very profound passage of scripture. It is a simple text to understand, and yet it's comprehensive, but it is so deep. Now, the Bible makes it clear here that we must consciously or always be aware and determined to please and honor God, even in our daily routines. Whether we are eating or drinking or whatever we are doing, it must be to the glory or honor of God. Amen.
1: Amen. So in order to do that, our minds and our bodies must be in total dedication and total surrender to God.
0: That's right. Total dedication. But take close notice, class, that the first two actions mentioned in 1 Corinthians 10:31, whether therefore ye eat or drink, has to do with our appetite or our diet. Don't miss it. Now, in order to survive or to have strength, we are designed to eat. And I'm glad we're designed to eat. I like to eat. Don't you, Eileen?
1: Of course.
0: I don't miss any meals. Now, even though we are busy with a million different things to do throughout our lifetime, eating and drinking remains constant. That's something we make sure we do, and most of us make sure we do it every day. Now, it is something that we have to do to stay alive, right? So if that is the case, doesn't it make sense that God will place eating and drinking as a priority of things in which we should glorify Him? Amen. Doesn't it make sense?
1: It makes sense.
0: Of course. Now, class, listen here. So the basic principle of living a healthy lifestyle is eating and drinking foods that please God, foods that honor God.
1: You know, I just thought about, it's kind of like Daniel. The first test that they were given when they were in Babylon was actually a test of what they were going to eat or what they were going to drink. It related to diets.
0: And that's right.
1: So we're talking about foods and drinks that will not harm the body, but be good to the body and glorify God.
0: Amen. Don't miss it, class. This is the foundation. I hope you're catching this foundation. Now, healthful and nutritious eating and drinking is very important to God. We see it's very clear. God has given us all power of choice. But as Christian, we must make dietary choices that meet the approval of God. Not only are we to edify God in our character, listen, but we must edify God in the choices of food or drink and other things that we actually put in our bodies.
1: So again, the type of food or drink we put in our bodies will determine the health of our bodies. And as Christians, we must choose foods that will preserve our body's health and not destroy it.
0: Amen. Amen. I hope you're all getting this, because this is some deep stuff and it is powerful. I love it. And if we follow God's Bible health principles, we will not suffer. Don't miss it. If we follow His principles from the Bible, we will not suffer and die from the many diseases of the world. In fact, in Exodus 15:26, turn your Bible there. In Exodus 15:26, God promised the children of Israel that He would not let the diseases of the Egyptians to come upon them, such as heart disease or strokes and high blood pressure, only if they followed His instructions. God promises us the same thing, and good health if we follow His Bible instructions. If we follow God's instructions, we would not be dying, friend, from heart attacks. We won't be dying from stroke and many other forms of cancer. Listen here, class. Did you know, class, that 7 out of 10 Americans suffer and die from any of the top 3 killer diseases, which is heart disease, cancer, or stroke?
1: And heart disease is actually the number one killer in America.
0: Yes, it is.
1: And it actually kills more than 500,000 people per year.
0: More than 500,000 people per what?
1: Each year.
0: That is a lot of people. That's a lot of people dying from heart disease. Friend, the truth must be told, and we must tell it. Did you know that the main causes for the top 3 killer diseases, heart disease, cancer, and stroke, is actually directly linked to what you eat? Did you believe that? Scientific research has found that high amounts of saturated fat and cholesterol found in the typical American diet can cause these things. They cause heart disease. They cause cancer and stroke.
1: And that also means that 90% of all those heart disease cases actually could have been avoided by choosing a healthy diet.
0: There it is, class. These things are preventable. You can prevent 90% of these things here are preventable by what you eat.
1: Right. And I do like that when you said 90%, because there are some cases of people that experience that have heart disease or suffer from cancer based on their environmental and other issues. But even in those circumstances, a healthy diet and lifestyle actually help and give them better odds or better increases their health during the time that they are living. They can have more abundant life even while they're still living.
0: That's right. They can control it. They can control it.
1: Yeah.
0: They can control it. So, class, we must understand that what you eat can kill you, but also what you eat can heal you. Amen.
1: Ooh, I like that. That's
0: you like that, Elaine,
1: don't you?
0: You
1: know what? I never heard that before.
0: Me neither. Holy Spirit just gave it to me.
1: Say it again.
0: What you eat can kill you, and what you eat can heal you.
1: Amen.
0: Amen. And millions of people, and I know I was doing it one time too, are actually digging their graves with their forks and their spoons at the dinner table.
1: Mm. You know, appetite, it was appetite that got Eve in trouble, and it's appetite that's literally still killing millions of people today because they refuse, absolutely refuse to make dietary changes.
0: And that's so right, Elaine. And many are actually making their bellies or their stomachs their idols. They're making their bellies their gods. They put their appetites and their taste buds above God. Matter of fact, in Philippians 3:19, there's a Bible text for this, and this is interesting. In Philippians 3:19, it says that their end is destruction, whose God is their belly, and whose glory is in their shame, who mine earthly things. So that is so deep, isn't it? Right from the Bible.
1: Right from the Bible.
0: That's right. Right from the Bible. And friend, I know I don't want to go out like that. I want to go out digging my grave with a spoon or a fork by what I eat and making my stomach an idol.
1: So I thank God for giving us his word and increasing our knowledge of his word in this particular area so we could deal with our own personal issues.
0: Amen. Amen. You know, class, we cannot live to eat. Don't miss it. We cannot live to eat, but we must eat to live. And we're going to be talking about it in more detail. So, friend, do you want to be a victim of what you eat? I know I don't. So remember, your bodies are a temple of God. It is holy. We must not defile it with our bad eating habits or appetites. Let's put God first in even what we eat or drink. Amen. Amen. Class, I'm sorry we are out of time. Did you enjoy it, class?
1: Yeah, I enjoyed it. I'm actually looking forward to the series on Revived and Alived and sharing the information that we have received as we've studied the Word of God with you, and so that you can experience the changes that we've experienced or the improved health that we've experienced as well as a result of following God's plan.
0: Amen. In the next program, we are going to see exactly what God says is the best for our bodies. We are also going to look at some practical ways to get healthy and stay healthy and strong using God's principles directly from the Word of God. You don't want to miss it. You don't want to miss it. So again, do you want to lose some weight? Do you want to lower your blood pressure? Do you want to lower your cholesterol? Or do you just want to have a better life? Or do you want to have a new start in life? Make sure you tune in next program at the same time and same blessed station. And for more information, please go to our website, and that is pathwaytopeace.net. 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So may God bless you all.
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4: Now a look at your midday weather on Columbia Christian Talk Radio. Mostly cloudy today with a high near 76 and lows around 60. Rain tomorrow with a high of 81 and lows around 62. For your Sunday, thunderstorms with a high near 82 and lows around 64. And for Monday, thunderstorms with a high near 79 and lows around 54. That's your midday weather on Columbia Christian Talk Radio.
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1: Hello, and thank you for joining me today. You are listening to Pictures of the End, and today we are concluding a six-part series titled Divided We Stand. We have been looking both at the Bible's record of creation week in Genesis 1 and 2, as well as prophecies about the end of time in the book of Revelation and elsewhere. And we've been comparing these two passages of Scripture from the very beginning of time and pointing toward the end of time. And over the last five episodes, we have discovered some really fascinating parallels between God's work at creation week and what prophecy says God will do at the end of time. Now, his work at creation week was defined by the principle of division. If you read through Genesis chapter 1, the Bible says that God divided the light from the darkness on day number 1, that he divided the waters above the atmosphere from the waters below the atmosphere on day number 2. And all through creation week, God works on this principle of division. In fact, he creates physical life through division. And we've been seeing that this is a blueprint, if you will, or a lesson book for how God is working now at the end of time, where he is using the principle of division once again, but on a spiritual level, as he seeks to divide people from sin and unite them to himself in preparation for the second coming of Jesus Christ. Now, we're going to finish up this study today with our last episode, which is titled The Test of Rest. Before we dive into that study, I want to let you know that you can request and get a free copy of Bible study guides titled Divided We Stand, based on this set of studies that we've been doing. You can get it two ways. You can go to our website at pathwaytoparadise.org, or you can call us toll-free at 855-447-8788. That's 855-HIS-TRUTH. And ask for the set, or if you're online, look for the set of study guides titled Divided We Stand, and then use offer code DIVIDED to get your complimentary set of study guides. Well, we're going to look today at how God ended his work of creation. What did he do on day 7 of creation week? We're going to take a look at that first as God stops, he completes his work, as he rests. And we're going to look at some very important parallels and lessons for us today in what Revelation has to say about the importance of rest. We're going to be diving deeply into some of the central prophecies of the book of Revelation, as well as these first chapters in the book of Genesis. So let's get started right away. When God created Adam and Eve, he created them in his image with the ability to reflect his character. We looked at that in our previous episode. Character is formed not only by words and beliefs, but also by actions. And one of the very first things that God invited Adam and Eve to do with him was to rest on the seventh day. The Bible says that on the seventh day, God ended his work, which he had made, and he rested on the seventh day from all his work, which he had made. Genesis 2, verse 2. Adam and Eve were united in marriage at the end of the sixth day of creation. And the next day, the seventh, well, it was like a honeymoon. They spent it together and with God. This was Earth's first Sabbath, a day to celebrate God's finished work of creation and to spend that day with the Creator himself. We're going to look a little bit more closely at this concept of Sabbath rest. The Bible says in Genesis 2, verse 3, that God blessed the seventh day and sanctified it, because that in it he had rested from all his work which God created and made. On the seventh day, God divided a 24-hour period of time. He blessed it, and he set it apart from the other 6 days of the week as a perpetually recurring memorial of his creative power. The fourth commandment, given to Israel at Sinai, but intended for all humanity through all time, reminds us that God's rest on the seventh day of creation week forms the basis for Sabbath observance. Here's how the fourth commandment reads from Exodus 20, beginning in verse 8. Remember the Sabbath day to keep it holy. 6 days shalt thou labor and do all thy work, but the seventh day is the Sabbath of the Lord thy God. In it thou shalt not do any work, thou, nor thy son, nor thy daughter, thy man.

0: servant, nor thy maidservant, nor thy cattle, nor thy stranger that is within thy gates. For in 6 days the Lord made heaven and earth, the sea, and all that in them is, and rested the seventh day. Wherefore the Lord blessed the Sabbath day and hallowed it. Just as the Sabbath represents God's completed creation of the physical world, it also points forward to his ability to recreate fallen, sinful people in his image, with his character, so that they are once again in his image. It symbolizes the spiritual rest that comes with full surrender to God and trust in Jesus Christ. God told the ancient Israelites in the book of Ezekiel, chapter 20, "Verily, my Sabbaths you shall keep." I'm sorry, this is from Exodus chapter 31. He says, "Verily, my Sabbaths you shall keep, for it is a sign between me and you throughout your generations, that you may know that I am the Lord that doth sanctify you." Centuries later, God repeated this lesson through the prophet Ezekiel when he said, "Moreover, also I gave them my Sabbaths to be a sign between me and them, that they might know that I am the Lord that sanctify them." The author of Hebrews expressed the same idea to the early Christian church. First, the warning was penned, "Let us therefore fear, lest a promise being left us of entering into his rest, any of you should seem to come short of it." That's Hebrews 4, verse 1. Now, the rest in this passage points to the spiritual rest that comes with acceptance of the gospel. "For unto us," says the author of Hebrews, "was the gospel preached as well as unto them. But the word preached did not profit them, not being mixed with faith in them that heard it. For we which have believed do enter into rest." After the promise is given of rest through faith in God, a reminder about the Sabbath follows. Hebrews 4, verse 4 says, "For he spake in a certain place of the seventh day on this wise, and God did rest the seventh day from all his works." As with Old Testament Israel, every New Testament Christian is called by God to participate in seventh-day Sabbath rest as a sign of faith in God's power and his promise to save us from sin. The lesson is repeated in Hebrews chapter 4, verse 11. "There remaineth therefore a rest to the people of God. For he that is entered into his rest, he also hath ceased from his own works, as God did from his. Let us labor therefore to enter into that rest, lest any man fall after the same example of unbelief." Now, I've just read through a number of Bible verses here. Let me just kind of step back and summarize what we have read here. The Bible says that on the seventh day of creation week, God finished his work of creation and he rested on that day. In other words, all through creation week, God had been dividing the physical elements of this earth and of life, creating life as he did that. On day seven, God divides something else. He divides time itself, something, you know, intangible and yet very real to each one of us. God divides time itself, and he sets aside that seventh day of the week as a memorial of his work of creation. He sets it aside as a memorial to his power as creator. Some of these verses that we were just reading in the Bible make it clear that that rest of God on the seventh day not only points backward to his work of creation, but it also points forward to God's ability to recreate us in his image, to save us from sin, and ultimately to bring us back into a relationship with him like he always wanted with humanity, where sin was not standing between us and God. The Sabbath represents all of these things. And as we continue in our study, we're going to see that God's division of time on the seventh day of creation week has a powerful parallel at the end of time, because some of Revelation's most central prophecies talk about a test that is to come upon all the world. And it's called the Mark of the Beast. Now, you may be wondering, what in the world does Creation Week have to do with the Mark of the Beast? Well, let's start by turning to Revelation chapter 13. And I'm going to read several verses here, and then we'll go back and kind of dive into them. Revelation chapter 13, beginning in verse 11. "And I beheld another beast coming up out of the earth, and he had two horns like a lamb, and he spake as a dragon. And he exerciseth all the power of the first beast before him, and causeth the earth and them which dwell therein to worship the first beast, whose deadly wound was healed. So we're talking now about events at the very end of time, where what Revelation calls beasts, which in Bible prophecy, beasts are simply political powers that rule here on earth. And the prophet Daniel saw many beasts in vision, and they represented empires like Babylon and Medo-Persia, and then Greece after that, Rome following that. So all Revelation is saying here in Revelation 13, verses 11 and 12, is that at the end of time, there will be two primary beasts or two primary powers that have political power here on earth, and they will eventually work together to demand that people worship in a certain way. Now let's keep reading in Revelation chapter 13, verse 13. And he doeth great wonders, so that he maketh fire come down from heaven on the earth in the sight of men, and deceiveth them that dwell on the earth by the means of those miracles which he had power to do in the sight of the beast, saying to them that dwell on the earth that they should make an image to the beast which had the wound by a sword, and did live. So in these verses, we see some more aspects and elements of these end time developments here on earth. What is it that will prove so effective in uniting the world in false worship? Well, it's signs and wonders and miracles. In other words, the evidence of people's senses. They will be misled and led astray because they will be believing what they think they are seeing as reality rather than what the Bible reveals as truth, or as error. Okay, let's keep reading Revelation chapter 13, verse 15. Now we're going to read about actually the mark of the beast. And he had power to give life unto the image of the beast, that the image of the beast should both speak and cause that as many as would not worship the image of the beast should be killed. There it is again. To interrupt myself again, notice that worship is a central aspect of this mark of the beast. Going on in Revelation 13, verse 16, and he causeth all, both small and great, rich and poor, free and bond, to receive a mark in their right hand or in their foreheads, and that no man might buy or sell, save he that had the mark, or the name of the beast, or the number of his name. Here is wisdom, let him that hath understanding count the number of the beast, for it is the number of a man, and his number is 666. Now, I have 15 minutes left in our program today, and there is so much packed into these prophecies that there is no way that we can cover every single detail or aspect of these prophecies. What we are going to do, however, is to look at some broad themes about the mark of the beast and relate those to what we have been looking at in Creation Week. And we're going to, I'll give you the punchline right now, okay, and then we'll see how the Bible plays this out. Just as God divided time as his final act of creating the physical world, he created that seventh-day Sabbath, and he set it aside as a special day, a day for Adam and Eve and all of humanity to worship God. At the very end of time, there is going to be a similar test of time, where the issue is on time, the issue is on worship, the issue deals with the authority of God as creator. And we're going to see that the heart of the Bible's warnings about the mark of the beast deals with our worship of God specifically on the day and at the time that he has specified that he is to be worshipped, and that is on the seventh day. Now let's go backward now and let's look at a few more details about the mark of the beast. Now, I've already mentioned this a couple of times. First, the mark of the beast centers on the issue of worship. We've read a few of these verses. In the next chapter of Revelation, it brings it out once again. In Revelation 14, verse 9, we read this, "And the third angel followed them," that's the first two angels, "and he says with a loud voice, if any man worship the beast and his image, and receive his mark in his forehead or in his hand, the same shall drink of the wine of the wrath of God, which is poured out without mixture into the cup of his indignation." So here we have the warning again, about the importance of true biblical worship of God as the creator at the end of time. Now, how do we know that worshiping God as creator is such an important thing here at the end? Well, in Revelation chapter 14, the first of these three angels says very clearly that we are to worship God as creator. I'm going to read now from Revelation 14, verse 7. And the first angel says with a loud voice, "Fear God and give glory to him, for the hour of his judgment is come. And worship him that made heaven and earth and the sea and the fountains of waters." Okay, we're just going to hit the brake pedal for a second right here, because we cannot miss what the Bible is trying to communicate to us. This first angel in Revelation chapter 14 gives a very clear call to worship God as creator. Worship him that made heaven and earth and the sea and the fountains of waters. Friends, the Bible gives us only one clear way that we are to worship God as creator, and that is to keep the seventh day. Remember in the fourth commandment, Exodus chapter 20, it says, "Remember the Sabbath day to keep it holy." And then the reason is given why. "For in 6 days, God created the heavens and the earth and the sea and the fountains of waters, and he rested on the seventh day." So how do we worship God as creator? Above all, it is to observe the day that he has set aside, the day that he has divided as holy and sacred to himself. We do that, we worship God by recognizing that division of time that God has done. And here in Revelation, at the very end of time, there is a message from heaven that this first angel gives to all the inhabitants of earth. Okay, nobody is left out. No nation, no continent, no country, no language group. Everybody, this call goes out to the entire world. Worship God as creator. And along with that is the deep implication that we need to remember this Sabbath that God has divided apart from the other days of the week. Now, that's what the first angel says. The third angel, again, reiterates the warning that worship is an important part of the issue involved with the mark of the beast. Those who avoid the mark will recognize God's authority by resting and worshiping on the Sabbath, the biblical Sabbath, the seventh day. Physically and spiritually, they will therefore enter God's Sabbath rest by worshiping God as their creator and their Savior. Now, there's another point about the mark of the beast, and that is that this is a worldwide issue. Okay, it's not something that's localized just to one little area, or maybe even one nation, or within Christianity. This, according to the Bible, is an issue that will affect every single person on earth. Revelation 13, verse 16 says clearly that he causeth all, both small and great, rich and poor, free and bond. That includes everybody, friends. We'll have to make a choice about the mark of the beast, about these issues of worship and of time. And it makes sense, doesn't it? Time is something that is common to all people. No matter when we have lived, no matter where we have lived, no matter our condition or social or economic status in life, every single human being relates to time the exact same way. We are all given the exact same number of hours in each day. There are the same number of days in a year. God, if the final test was on something else, you know, that depended upon our language, perhaps, or our culture, then it would be different for everybody on earth. But time is something, it's a common denominator amongst all of humanity. And so this fits within the picture as well. It's a global issue that affects every single person, and the recurring weekly seventh-day Sabbath rest is something that is understandable and accessible to every person on earth. Here's another point about the mark of the beast. The Bible says that it can be received in the forehead or in the hand. The mark of the beast is a counterfeit, and this is so important. It's a counterfeit of the seal of God, which the book of Revelation says is also placed in the forehead. In Revelation 7, those first few verses there, an angel talks about the seal of God. Revelation 7, verse 2, "And I saw another angel ascending from the east, having the seal of the living God. And he cried with a loud voice to the four angels, to whom it was given to hurt the earth and the sea, saying, Hurt not the earth, neither the sea, nor the trees, till we have sealed the servants of our God in their foreheads." Now, we need to dive into this a little bit more deeply, because if we understand what the seal of God is, then the mark of the beast becomes very simple to understand. The mark of the beast is simply a counterfeit of the seal of God. So the seal of God can be received in the forehead. It has to be received in the forehead. That's the only place that we can receive this seal of God. So what is it that God wants to do in our foreheads? What is it that he wants to place there? And we don't have to look far. The book of Hebrews, chapter 10, tells us this in verse 16. "This is the covenant that I will make with them after those days, saith the Lord. I will put my laws into their hearts, and in their minds will I write them." This is what God wants to place in the mind of every single human being. He wants to place his law, his divine principles of life, in our hearts and in our minds. Now, why does he want to do that? You know, God does not want forced service. He does not want half-hearted service. He wants service from human beings that comes from a heart of gratitude and thankfulness for who God is and what he's done for us. In other words, he wants service that comes from love and appreciation. And when the Bible tells us that God wants to place his law in our minds, it's really the Bible's way of telling us that, God wants, you know, these Ten Commandments. He wants these principles of life to be something more than a checklist that we wake up in the morning or that we look at each week and we say, okay, now I've got to do this. I check this off, check this off. You know, do this, don't do this, don't do this, don't do this, do this, and keep the Sabbath. Checked it all off. Okay. That's not what God wants. God wants a living relationship with us. Jesus himself said in John 14, verse 15, "If you love me, keep my commandments." And that's really much more of a promise than it is a command. If you love me, Jesus said, you will keep my commandments. You know, just like when we genuinely love our spouse or our children or somebody else in this life, we'll do the things that we know please them because we want to do that. The same is true in our relationship with God. When we really recognize who God is, when we realize his love for us, when that love touches us and transforms us and changes us, now we want to do the things that will please God. And this is the process that the Bible describes as God writing his law in our minds. It's not something now external, written on stone or on a checklist. Now it's internal. It becomes who we are. It's God's character becoming our character. This is what God, the Bible says, God will do in people. Well, he's always been doing this, but he'll be doing it at the end of time as well. He'll be placing the seal of God, his seal of ownership on people. How does God know whose are his? Well, going back to Revelation 7, it says that angel says, only the servants of God are sealed in their foreheads. In other words, only those that have allowed God to write his law on their minds will be sealed. Those that have that genuine relationship with Jesus Christ. Now, the mark of the beast is a counterfeit of this entire process. It must therefore include a counterfeit law, including a counterfeit way of worship and time of worship. And so we go back to creation week. God ends his work of creation. The very last thing he does in this whole week is to divide time itself. And he sets apart that seventh day as the day of fellowship and relationship and our day to worship God. At the end of time, the final issue connected with the mark of the beast is worship. It also is a counterfeit of the process that God wants to do in writing his law on people's minds, which must mean that the devil wants to write another law on people's minds and hearts that lead them to worship God in a false way. And this is what the whole Mark of the Beast issue is about. We already mentioned this. The Mark of the Beast also involves miracles and wonders. And as people witness these things with their eyes, they may hear things with their ears. And these are deceptive miracles that are going to be taking place. it brings home the fact that we must know what the Bible says, and we must make our decisions based on what the Word of God says, not based on what the evidence of our senses is. So this is a continuing challenge for us as human beings, but God promises that He can help us learn to live this way in faith based on what the Bible says. Here is another important point about the mark of the beast. It involves the issue of rest. Let's look here at Revelation chapter 14. Again, this third angel warns about receiving the mark of the beast, and then he says this about those that do receive it. And the smoke of their torment ascendeth up forever and ever, and they have no rest day nor night, who worship the beast and his image. Notice the issue of the mark of the beast deals with worship, it deals with rest, it deals with God's law written in our minds. There is another group of people that choose to obey God, that choose to trust God with their lives, and these people have rest. Look at this, Revelation chapter 14, verse 13. And I heard a voice from heaven saying unto me, write, blessed are the dead which die in the Lord from henceforth. Yes, says the Spirit, that they may rest from their labors, and their works do follow them. So here in Revelation 14, you have two groups of people. Those that receive the mark of the beast, they have no rest, because ultimately they reject God, and they are led into false worship. On the other hand, we have those that do worship God. They do have a genuine relationship with Him, and they have genuine rest. And that's what the whole Sabbath is about, friends. God rested from His labors. He rested from His work. It was intended to be a day of fellowship with humanity. And that's what God still wants today. The seventh day is still God's holy Sabbath, according to the Bible. It's never been changed. And God is still inviting each one of us today to enter into this rest, not just a physical rest, but a spiritual rest, where we can more fully recognize and celebrate God as our Creator, and Jesus as our Savior, and the promise of eternal life someday in the future. So this is the choice, friends, that Revelation lays out for us. God will never force us to make a decision for Him, but He invites us. He promises us about the blessings that come when we do, and His hands, are always stretched out to us, asking us, will you make that decision today? I hope that you've been blessed by the time spent in God's Word, and I look forward to studying with you next time on Pictures of the End.
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7: Today we're going to be talking about enhancing emotional intelligence, and this is really part of living the psychological good life. First of all, what is emotional intelligence? It's understanding your emotions and the emotions of others, and responding to those emotions in a healthy way. It sounds pretty simple, but of course there are things involved with that. One of the reasons why we're talking about emotional intelligence as far as living the psychological good life is studies have shown that this has much more to do with your success and happiness than even your IQ does. Now, how I got involved in the area of emotional intelligence actually is because of our involvement in depression and anxiety recovery. What we were surprised to find out when we were doing our pre-admission tests and our post-admission tests was not only that the depression and anxiety in the majority of people was gone in 10 days, but their emotional intelligence significantly improved in a 10-day period of time. And in fact, most individuals that end the program not only end depression and anxiety free, but they end the program normally in the top 20 percentile of emotional intelligence. That means that they are being placed, their brains are being placed in a position to be far more successful than people that have never suffered from depression and anxiety. And so when I realized that, I thought, what would happen if we had people with good brains who are not depressed and anxious applying these principles? And that's, of course, how we can have a great brain come about. But one of the things that we actually do in our comprehensive program, in fact, I was just lecturing to a large non-Christian audience, primarily agnostics and atheists, just this past weekend up in Portland, Oregon. And we were explaining to them the principles that we use to enhance emotional intelligence. And one of the questions, it tends to be a common question, was, you know, you didn't mention anything about Eastern meditation. You know, this needs to be something that I'm sure you incorporate in a comprehensive program to improve depression and anxiety and emotional intelligence. And actually, we don't, not because we're not aware of the emotional or some of the effects of meditation. In fact, one of the things I would encourage you to do when you're studying the results of tests of Eastern meditation is see if they actually looked for any adverse effects. We actually have a speaker coming from Asia, a former Zen Buddhist, in our Emotional Intelligence Summit in February. He's a neuroscientist as well. But he's actually going to be taking a look at that part that actually is, you know, there are certain areas of science that are actually not necessarily true science because they're not looking at it in the correct way. And I could go into several of those things. This is how myths are actually developed even in the scientific world. But the Eastern meditation specialist that's coming is going to be talking about all of the various Eastern meditation techniques, the good, the bad, and the ugly. And this is one area that in many medical and scientific journals, they never even looked for adverse effects. And can you imagine studying a drug only looking at the efficacy but not looking at side effects? But this is, we actually do use a form of meditation, but it's a form of meditation that I realized might have some healthy things meditation-wise when I was actually in medical school a number of years ago. One of my rotations I actually did as an elective up in Michigan when I was in medical school. And I had a biofeedback monitor implanted on me. It could be there day and night. It was actually a device that went into my ear, measured my galvanized skin pressure, and when I was under stress, the pitch would go up, and when I was not under stress, the pitch would go down. And I was surprised at things that I didn't think were stressful for me, but I would hear the pitch go up. You know, when I walked into a room as a medical student to do a history and physical, I didn't think I was nervous at all. But all of a sudden, the pitch went up right before I went into that room. And when it was rounds with the attending, when he was gathering the students and the residents around him, and he was starting to ask questions, the pitch would start to go up in my ear. And I thought, I don't think this is really bothering me. But in reality, you know, it is. And so then I would try to actually get it down low as I possibly could. And I would do things and imagine certain things and try to get the pitch down low. But it wasn't until that evening when I was, the first day that I had placed it, when I was in active prayer to God, that in the middle of that prayer I thought, I don't hear this. And then I could realize, yes, I do. I've never heard it that low. And that's when I realized that instead of Eastern meditation, which are using mindfulness or mindlessness techniques to produce a self-hypnotic trance, that a prayer which utilizes the frontal lobe of the brain can have some very beneficial characteristics to it. Now, in speaking about prayer, which is something that we actually utilize in our program, what is the definition of prayer? Prayer is attempting to communicate with the divine. And the book Education, which was actually written by one of the founders of Loma Linda University, in fact, The Secretary of Education in California said a few years ago that that book is far ahead of its time in regards to educational techniques. But in the book Education, she talks about this as something that has to do with education. She says, prayer and faith are closely allied, and they need to be studied together. Then she adds, in the prayer of faith, there is a divine science. So in the prayer of faith, there's actually science there. It is a science that everyone who would make his life work a success must understand. Do you want to have your life work to be a success? I know I do, and I would think that many of you do. And so this is something that you need to understand, is the science of prayer and how this can actually help us. Now, there are five components of emotional intelligence. Knowing our emotions is one of them. Sometimes we call that self-awareness. And that means to be able to identify precisely what we're feeling, but not only what we're feeling, but why we're feeling that way. And if why we're feeling that way just has to do with the outside world or what someone did to us or said to us, we're not knowing our emotions, because it turns out our emotions actually stem from our thoughts. Yes, it does have something to do with what happened to us, but it's our thoughts about what happened to us that actually bring about our emotions, and then those emotions can then result in behavioral consequences. So that's a big aspect of improving your emotional intelligence, is to be able to know your emotions and to be able to be completely aware of why you're feeling and what you're feeling. Number two, managing our emotions. People with low emotional intelligence are simply managed by their emotions, day by day, moment by moment. People with high emotional intelligence still have powerful emotions, but they're managing those emotions, distinctly different. Recognizing emotions in others is part of emotional intelligence. And this is why empathy has a role to play. When we recognize emotions in others and we are emotionally intelligent, we will actually exhibit empathy, which is one of the characteristics that can also help in our relationships. Managing relationships with others is the fourth aspect of things. Sometimes this falls into the category called social intelligence, which is very intricately related to emotional intelligence. And then the fifth aspect of emotional intelligence has to do with the word that's in emotion. And that's the word motion. If our emotions are based on what's true and accurate, it will powerfully motivate us to achieve our goals, and also powerfully motivate us to achieve and to carry out a sense of purpose as well. And so this is also why some people with high MCAT scores actually don't do well in medical school. They have the IQ to do well, but they didn't have the motivational aspect of things. And so this is why it's more than just IQ, it's EQ as well, that's intricately related to being successful even in a student environment. Now, studies have shown improving EQ can effectively prevent or treat depression, anxieties, phobias, obsessive compulsive disorder, post-traumatic stress disorder, eating disorders, and even addictions such as alcoholism, pornography. But it also helps normal people think clear, communicate more effectively. It fosters unity in group settings, reduces polarizing statements, promotes a happier life, and all of this is accomplished without compromise or sacrificing the truth. Well, what are the influences on emotional intelligence? Our genetic makeup has a role to play. Our childhood experiences have a role to play. Our current level of emotional support has a role to play. And then there are physical conditions. If you're lacking in sleep for 48 hours, what do you think happens to your emotional intelligence? Does it go up or go down? Yeah. It's going to go down. Nutrition has a vital role to play. In fact, when I was speaking in Portland, Oregon, it was actually a nutrition conference, and they were wanting to know the role of nutrition in emotional intelligence. So we of course, spoke about that, but I couldn't just speak about that because there is more than just nutrition alone as far as factors that affect emotional intelligence. But what the most major influence on EQ is, our emotions are largely controlled by our beliefs, our evaluation of events, the way we think about problems, and our silent self-talk. Those are the moment-by-moment messages we're giving ourselves. Your feelings do result from the messages you give yourself. Your thoughts have much more to do with how you feel than what is actually happening in your life. This is why Paul and Silas who were taken against their will and beaten with rods. And even though they had done nothing wrong, they're put on an irregular dirt floor. Their feet are put up in stocks. And there they are crying uncontrollably in prison and saying, "Why us, Lord?" Is that what they're doing? They have happy looks on their faces and they're singing praises to God. Why is that the case? Because their thoughts had much more to do with how they were feeling than what was actually happening in their life. And if that can happen in regards to that type of adverse situation, think what can happen to you if you are actually thinking true and accurate thoughts. Now, I'm going to go into a case report today from someone who was asked to be the leader of a great nation. But this man actually would not have volunteered for the leadership position. In fact, had there been a race to run for this, he would have never actually volunteered for it. He did have some leadership characteristics, at least that the world views as leadership characteristics. He was tall, he was good looking, he had resources, came and was brought up in an environment where hard work and persistence and that type of work ethic was a part of it. He also had some leadership characteristics in that he was humble. And he was well-liked by common people as well as the well-educated people. In fact, the Bible says one of the greatest individuals in his time, which was the prophet Samuel, when he met him, Samuel loved him like his own son. He was anointed by God to become king. And some people think that God was kind of, getting back at the people for wanting a king to begin with, so they chose a bad king. But in reality, he chose the best man for the job. This man had all the characteristics to be a great king. And even after he was anointed to become king, he actually became more humble. And the Bible says that he ran across some people from the school of the prophets, and he began to prophesy and pray. He recognized his dependence upon God to be a successful leader. And when he started out in his leadership, he started out doing some great things. Very courageous, very hardworking, and very forgiving towards those who had done him wrong, even in the process of becoming king. His advisors told him to go after those people, and he would not go after those people. But within a period of time, he began to suffer from emotional problems. And there is a saying that you might have heard of: power corrupts. And absolute power corrupts how? It corrupts absolutely. There is a human natural tendency for this to occur, and we can follow this tendency many times in leaders. And even though he was a great leader to start out with, he began to suffer from some significant emotional problems that adversely affected his ability to lead. Research has documented that negative thoughts which cause emotional turmoil nearly always contain gross distortions. The thoughts on the surface appear valid, but you will learn that they are irrational or just plain wrong, and that twisted thinking is a major cause of suffering. What's a major cause of suffering? Twisted thinking. So let's take a look at King Saul's emotional issues. We know when people have emotional issues that are significant, it virtually always involves distorted thinking. And so this is something that's very important for us to learn, the different ways of distorted thinking. And one that Saul got into, there are 10 different categories of distorted thoughts, but the one that he started to get into the most is called magnification or minimization. This is when we major in minors and we minor in majors. And there was a tremendous victory that occurred in Israel as a result of his leadership. And the prophet Samuel comes to him afterwards, and he thought it was going to be a great time of celebration. And Samuel says, "What is this that I see? What is this that I hear? You haven't followed all of the counsel." And Saul minimizes his mistakes. And he begins to justify himself. And Confucius says, "A man that has made a mistake and doesn't correct it is committing another mistake." And that another mistake is actually worse than the first, because that means you're doomed to repeat it. You're not actually learning. And so he minimized it, said it's no big deal. It wasn't only until he began to suffer the consequences of that that he tried to own up to it just to avoid the consequences. But David Schwartz says we can turn setbacks into victories, find the lesson applied and move on, then look back on defeat and smile. The writer of Education says, if you have made mistakes, you certainly gain a victory if you see these mistakes and regard them as beacons of warning. Thus, you turn defeat into victory. So we can actually, all of us, are, of course, have imperfections. And all of us are going to make mistakes. But when we make mistakes, let's be responsible. Let's own up to our portion of the mistake. And not point fingers in other areas or try to minimize it. And we can have that opportunity of growing and actually becoming better people. Another area in that, he minimized his own issues, his own mistakes, but then he began to magnify particularly himself. And again, this is a natural tendency when you're a leader. When people continue to come to you for advice in order to make decisions, over time, you can actually think that you are a very important person. And you start to think that the world, at least your world around you, can't operate well without you, and that you are an absolute necessity. And he began to develop this high sense of pride. And it's very clear that he had developed that because after another victory, when the people, the men, were all marching in, and the women were there to celebrate the victory for them, and they had heard what happened in the battle, and so they all get together and sing this tremendous song in perfect harmony. Saul has slain his thousands, and David his tens of thousands. Saul wasn't sure he heard it the first time. And I should admit that if I were Saul's physician and the choir director that day, I would have advised the women to change the lyrics. But remember, they knew this man as a humble man. They were not doing this to try to denigrate Saul at all. They were just trying to honor the all-star of the battle. And what they thought would happen is that he would put his arm around David and say, "Yes, I put him in the position to succeed. Aren't we glad that we have David and how the Lord is working through David now?" But instead, his pride was wounded, and he began to suffer significant emotional issues of both depression and anxiety. Now, William Backus, someone who understands these 10 different ways of distorted thinking, has written a book. It's actually a good book if you want to improve your emotional intelligence. It's called What Your Counselor Never Told You, The 7 Sins That Lead to Mental Illness. And the first sin that he mentions is the sin of pride. And by the way, it's not unique to Saul. There are others with emotional issues that had this problem. If you remember, Nebuchadnezzar said, "Is not this great Babylon that I have built?" Who was he magnifying? Magnifying himself. Arrogance, pride. And did he have emotional issues? Severe emotional issues. Rage, loss of temper. In fact, he would want to commit genocide on groups of people. And his problems were so severe, it took more than a 10-day program to get over them. It took even more than an 8-week program to get over them. How long was Nebuchadnezzar's program? It was a 7-year program. What did the Lord utilize? The first thing he did was put him on a plant-based vegetarian diet. That is a diet that actually helps. I mean, University of Phoenix, others have shown depression and anxiety scores will go to less than half of what they were starting about 2 weeks after you're on a plant-based diet. Now, his diet, I mean, his issues were so severe, it couldn't just be any plant-based diet. It had to be just the raw greens in particular. In addition, he had to exercise. In fact, if he didn't exercise, he wasn't going to be able to eat. Circadian rhythms were put in balance. Hydrotherapy was part of the equation as well. But what really helped him in the end was getting rid of his cognitive distortions of magnification of self. Did the program work? It did work. It worked so much that people don't realize Nebuchadnezzar is actually a writer of the Bible. He wrote an entire chapter, Daniel chapter 4 of the Bible. And you can see how his whole demeanor changed. Instead of coercion and force and those type of things, he just used this simple appeal and reason in order to try to get people to not go in the condition that he did, and also to take advantage of improving their emotional intelligence. This is from William Backus's book, to see whether you might have it. Trying to be noticed, craving attention, itching for compliments, needing to be important, detesting the idea of being submissive, loathing the idea of admitting to wrongdoing, strongly opinionated, being argumentative, demanding your way, wanting control over others, flaunting your individual rights, refusing advice, being critical yet resenting criticism, being oversensitive, and thinking you have excellences you don't have. William Backus says, watch out, you don't have to have all of those, just one, or particularly more than one. Pride is there, and what's going to follow is wounded pride. And wounded pride sets yourself up for a lot of emotional issues. In contrast, we have Christ, who one of the best biographies about him stated this, Christ was never elated by applause. Never elated by applause. Why is that? Out of all people, he probably should have been the one that could have developed a sense of self. After all, he created the world. But he was never elated by applause because he never allowed himself to develop that sense of arrogancy or self-importance. Never elated by applause, and then the author goes on, nor dejected by censure or disappointment. Those two are connected. If you're never elated by applause, you're not going to be dejected by censure or disappointment. And then she goes on to say, amid the greatest opposition and the most cruel treatment, as much opposition as you've had and as much cruelty has been manifested your way, you're still not up there with Christ because he had the greatest opposition, the most cruel treatment. He was still of good courage. Still of good courage. And the secret was his humility. That's why he could say, not only in words, but also in action, blessed are the meek. Blessed are the poor in spirit. The founder of the Democratic Party in America understood some aspects of this. He said, nothing gives one person so much advantage over another as to remain cool and unruffled under all circumstances. Cool and unruffled under all circumstances. And the only way you can do this is to not magnify things out of proportion. One of the great magnifications that many people have is this idea that they can't stand something. We call it, I can't stand it-itis. And, you know, there's only one thing a human being cannot stand. That's death. Everything else they actually can stand, but when they tell themselves they can't stand it, that's when emotions get out of control, and that's when we start actually looking very foolish in many ways. In fact, this is so important that we actually teach our participants a song when they come to us the first night. I don't like it. I don't like it. It's okay. It's okay. I can stand it anyway. I can stand it anyway. I'm all right. I'm all right. And that little simple song teaches you just because you don't like something doesn't mean that you can't stand it. Well, when Saul underwent the recommended therapy for depression, he would feel better again. What was his recommended therapy? For Saul? It was music therapy. What type of music? It was actually harp music. Harp has some wonderful characteristics. We utilize this in our program. One of the characteristics is you can't play it too loud. It's the more softer tones, the melodious, harmonious tones that can help balance the brain. And it would balance his brain. He would actually feel better again. And he would actually correct some of those distorted thoughts. There were times when David came to him as not only the music therapist, but when he got so severe, he couldn't be his music therapist anymore because it was dangerous. He did become his CBT counselor, though, by going a mountain away from him and giving him some counsel and advice. And Saul, after listening to that advice, said, David, you're right. Go home. It's going to be safe. I was wrong. I'm thinking of bad. I'm thinking distorted. But he didn't practice correcting his distorted thoughts for more than 2 weeks. And this is one of the things that individuals have to do. They not only need to correct their thoughts, but they need to practice, practice, practice. Well, finally, Saul got into significant anxiety as a result of not only his thoughts, but what was happening to the nation. The greatest threat ever was coming to the nation. And the Bible says, Saul saw the host of the Philistines. He was afraid, and his heart greatly trembled. And Saul inquired of the Lord. So Saul now goes to prayer. We talked about how prayer is a good thing. But the Bible says, the Lord didn't answer him the way Saul thought he should. Saul wanted him to answer. Saul gave him three options on how to answer him. By the way, beware of demanding that the Lord answer the prayer the way you state he should. But the other thing that you need to be aware of is if he doesn't answer you, it's probably because he's already answered you and you haven't been following his counsel. This is why David said, if I regard iniquity in my heart, the Lord will not hear me. Iniquity, the root word is bent or crooked thoughts. So if we're thinking bent or crooked thoughts and we're going to be persistent in that, the Lord's not going to be able to influence us because he's all about truth. Both the Old and New Testament say he cannot lie. I suppose he could if he wanted to, but he puts truth above himself. Truth is actually above himself, and he's not going to be where lies are at. So we have to be willing to straighten out our own thoughts in order to be adequately influenced by him. The purpose of prayer is not to get what we want. Did you hear that? If the purpose of prayer was to get what we wanted, the most selfish people in the world should be praying most. The purpose of prayer is not to get what we want. It's not to change the heart and mind of God. It is to have God change our heart and mind in accordance with his will. And how can we accomplish this purpose? You know, the disciples were envious of Christ in some ways where it's good to be envious of. They recognized that he had a very fulfilling prayer life to the point where they said, Lord, teach us to pray. And he taught them some things. He said, first, go into your closet. In other words, have this be private time where you can actually talk out loud to God. That's how they knew he had a great prayer life, because they were hearing him talk out loud. He thought he was alone sometimes, and then they would come up on him. But he was talking out loud. When you do that, you can actually concentrate more. It actually is something where your mind doesn't get distracted. And so he told us to take time alone. Go into your closet and pray out loud. Confess specific sins, specific distorted thoughts that might lead us into it. By the way, before there's a sinful act, there's always a sinful thought. And those sinful thoughts are always based on one of those 10 distorted ways of thinking. Read the word. When you see a promise, claim it in prayer. So read the word out loud when you're in prayer time. And when you see a command, ask the Lord if you're in compliance with that command. As you communicate with God in his word, this will be far more powerful than any meditation technique that could be described, where it's a self-hypnotic way of just trying to get you to feel better. This is something that can actually be a rudimentary way of changing your thoughts into what is true and accurate and actually powerfully put us in a position to more habitually think true and accurate thoughts that will bring about an emotional stability that can't be obtained in other ways. That's why the psalmist said, search me thoroughly, O God. Know my heart. Try me and know my what? Thoughts. In other words, he said, I don't see any distorted ways. And most of us don't. You know, others can see our distorted ways of thinking a lot easier than we can often. And you can find someone else's. But the toughest thing is to recognize your own distorted ways. And that's why David said, try me, know my thoughts. See if there's any wicked or distorted way in me, and lead me in the way everlasting. Let's utilize the true form of meditation in actually enhancing our emotional intelligence.
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6: Now a look at your afternoon weather on Columbia Christian Talk Radio. Mostly cloudy today with a high near 76 and lows around 60. Rain tomorrow with a high of 81 and lows around 62. For your Sunday, thunderstorms with a high near 85 and lows around 64. And for Monday, thunderstorms with a high near 79 and lows around 54. That's your afternoon weather on Columbia Christian Talk Radio.
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11: From the Christian News Radio Network, I'm Jim Miller. U.S. proposal to end the war in Iran still being considered. That's according to multiple reports. The president expressing optimism towards a peace deal being reached, but also said yesterday if Iran rejects the proposal, the bombing will be more intense than it was before. Then the outbreak of the rare hantavirus.

0: Be welcomed to the White House today by the President, President Trump, and Brazilian President Luiz Inácio Lula da Silva, who are largely political opposites, will reportedly talk about economic and security issues. Brazilian officials say their president has a plan to fight organized crime. The White House has made good on its promise to deliver a new counterterrorism plan for the country. News Nation's Raquel Martin reports it makes some major changes from the last administration.
1: The administration this week formally unveiling a 16-page counterterrorism framework that was first announced back in the fall. The plan puts a renewed emphasis on targeting Islamist extremist groups, including ISIS, Al-Qaeda, particularly Al-Qaeda in the Arabian Peninsula, and Iran-backed proxies like the Houthis. This strategy, of course, is not happening in a vacuum. U.S. officials have repeatedly warned about Iranian threats against President Trump following the 2020 strike against an Iranian top general.
0: The plan also means the federal government now puts drug cartels, online radicalization, and what it calls violent left-wing extremists at the center of its counterterrorism agenda. Google is adding blog and web forums as sources in its AI searches. The move, which does have its opponents, could help users find information to tricky questions, but it also might spit out less reliable information. Google defends the decision by saying many users looking for advice, not just simple facts. Optimism that a peace deal will soon be worked out with Iran has led to a dip in oil prices, but as gas buddies Patrick DeHaan tells us, don't expect to see that drop reflected in the nation's gas prices anytime soon.
2: We're going to continue to trend higher until there is some sort of resolution reopening the strait that is verified and actually unlocks some of these oil flows. Nothing so far has done that. So unfortunately, I do think we'll continue to climb as we approach Memorial Day.
0: And as they say, your best options for the cheapest gallon of gas is to simply shop around. From Christian News Radio Network, I'm Jim Miller. To hear this and other reports on demand, just go to ChristianNewsRadio.org.
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4: In the Old Testament book of Numbers, chapter 24, I want to read verse 1 and then 15 to 17. Following the star. Now, when Balaam saw that it pleased the Lord to bless Israel, he did not go as at other times to seek to use sorcery. But he set his face toward the wilderness. So he took up his oracle and said, "The utterance of Balaam, the son of Beor, and the utterance of the man whose eyes are opened, the utterance of him who hears the words of God and has the knowledge of the Most High, who sees the vision of the Almighty, who falls down with eyes wide open. I see him, but not now. I behold him, but not near. A star shall come out of Jacob. A scepter shall rise out of Israel and batter the brow of Moab and destroy all the sons of Tumah. He has tried to betray the people of God in exchange for money and power. But every time Balaam opens his mouth to curse Israel, a blessing pours out in spite of himself, because no one can curse what God has blessed. In his last words from the mountain overlooking the nation, Balaam invokes an oracle that is different from the previous three. This one is entirely concerned with the future. A star, a symbol of imperial greatness. A scepter that stands for royal dominion. A future king is being predicted, one who will rule not only Israel, but the whole world. For generations, the words lay dormant, awaiting the time of divine fulfillment. To many, God's purposes seem delayed, but time is not God's master. Time is his servant. He takes counsel with himself and orders events in accordance with the end he had in view from all eternity. And so it is that 1,400 years later, The Words of

0: Balaam's prophecy leap from the page and seize the hearts of this group of philosopher astronomers who are students of the movements of God in nature. A star shall come out of Jacob. They begin to watch the sky for astral phenomena, and in the fullness of time, God keeps his word. The Gospel of Matthew, chapter 2, verses 1 and 2. Now, after Jesus was born in Bethlehem of Judea, in the days of Herod the king, behold, wise men from the east came to Jerusalem, saying, "Where is he who has been born King of the Jews? For we have seen his star in the east and have come to worship him." There is a cultural link between Balaam and the wise men. They are of the same country. The scholars think Syria, and this fact is significant for us. God chose to reveal his son directly to the Gentiles and to use Gentiles as his instruments, all the while the covenant with Israel was in place. This is a testimony to the divine freedom. Covenant may restrict God's people to one God, but it does not restrict God to one people. The whole earth is the vineyard of God's saving activity. His spirit is at work everywhere in the world for which his son shed his blood. And I want us to notice the communal imperative inherent to salvation, because there were not two stars in the night sky, one in the east for eastern people and one in the west for westerners. There was one star of Bethlehem, pointing the way to the one and only Savior of the world. And this time, because it pleased him, God chose instruments from Syria to fulfill his prophecy, not Israel, because God is completely free. It is impossible to limit God to one nation or to one church or to one kind of conference within a church. Just as the sunlight cannot be restricted to one neighborhood or one street, so the light of God cannot be confined to Sabbath keepers or to vegetarians, or for that matter, only to Christians. No nation, no people, no church can claim to have God in a box. Jesus wants to be and must become our personal Savior. But he will not be our private Savior. So God has something to teach us through these noble foreigners who were not descendants of Abraham. They set out on a journey the scholars say must have been at least 400 miles. Traveling on camels, it would have taken them 2 to 3 weeks crossing rugged terrain. Because of the star they were following, they had to travel by night. Fighting off fatigue and drowsiness along the way, it says in Desire of Ages, page 60, that they beguiled the hours by repeating to themselves traditional sayings and prophetic utterances concerning the one whom they sought. Their hearts were seeking after this new king. There were obstacles to be overcome, perplexities to endure, dangers to brave. They were men of science, but this was not like solving a mathematical problem. The answers to this puzzle came only as they moved forward in faith, in obedience to their conviction. I said they were not descendants of Abraham, but I take that back, because just like Abraham, they went out not knowing whither they went. So the experience of the Magi is a metaphor for salvation. Following the star is like following the straight and narrow path that leads to life. God would have us learn from these noble foreigners. And I want us to see three things about salvation from their experience. The first is this: to follow the star, we will have to exercise abandon. Abandon. The cost of following Jesus is the willingness to risk new territory in obedience to God's command. And if God is leading, he may lead anywhere. There is no predicting. It calls for abandon to follow him. Not reckless abandon, but faith abandon. The courage to leave safe boundaries we control to venture out in the name of Jesus. And if our priority is to protect ourselves, we cannot be followers of Jesus Christ. Discipleship in this way is an unnatural act. Do you know what is the greatest obstacle to following the star? It is not something outward. It is something inward. Self-preservation. That powerful instinct that is built into our natures. Somebody defined it like this. The instinct that demands the organism to survive at all costs. Pain and fear are parts of the mechanism. Pain causes discomfort so that the organism is inclined to stop the pain. Fear causes the organism to seek safety and self-protection, self-preservation. It's a powerful instinct. If a madman were to break into this church right now, wielding a deadly weapon, we would all pity him for his demented state of mind, but not right away. Our primal instinct would kick in. We would knock him down first and pity him second. But if we allow the natural instinct to rule in our spiritual lives, we will never follow the star. We will either not set out at all, or we'll break off the journey at the first sign of danger. I don't want to stagnate while Jesus is moving on. I would rather keep pace with him, risking everything I must, than be left behind. So I need that gift that God gave to these men, that gift of faith abandon, the willingness to leave safe boundaries we control to venture out in the name of Jesus. Sort of like what the search committee of this church did about a year ago. Secondly, back to Matthew 2. Look at verses 3 to 5a. When Herod the king heard this, he was troubled, and all Jerusalem with him. And when he had gathered all the chief priests and scribes of the people together, he inquired of them where the Christ was to be born. So they said to him, "In Bethlehem of Judea." It is a curious and telling detail of the Advent story that when Jerusalem got the news of the birth of the new king, their reaction was like Herod's reaction. The Bible says Herod was troubled, and all Jerusalem was troubled with him. Why would Jews react like Romans? Herod received the news of the king as a threat to his regime. And the priests and rulers of Israel, from the beginning, received it the same way. Here began their rejection of God's Messiah. And in their apostasy, the priests treated the Magi with hostility and contempt. They looked down upon them as heathens and Gentile sinners, their wealth and education notwithstanding. Even more significantly, they did not care that the Magi had an interest in the true God. They preferred to cling to their sense of privilege and to nurse their bias and bigotry rather than win souls to the kingdom of God. They dismissed the star quest as fanaticism and told the people to pay no attention to it, which leads to a second truth of following the star. To follow the star, we will have to face contempt from other people. People will despise you when you follow Jesus, even if you are humble and kind. And if you're a follower of Jesus, that's how you should be. But your spiritual earnestness will be a silent rebuke to their worldliness, and they'll resent you. They'll make fun of your beliefs. They'll accuse you of thinking that you're better than other people, and you won't be able to defend yourself to them. You will lose friends and may even lose family because of Jesus. He told us that. In other words, following the star will not only cost you, it'll cost other people in your life, people you care about. And if you agree with them in order to spare their feelings, you'll become a traitor to God. To follow the star, we must be willing to face contempt. Remember the story of David and Goliath in 1 Samuel 17? You recall that when David showed up, Goliath was challenging the whole army and nobody was stepping up to the challenge. So he stepped up. But look at what happened when he began to do so. 28 to 30. When Eliab, David's oldest brother, heard him speaking with the men, he burned with anger at him and asked, "Why have you come down here? And with whom did you leave those few sheep in the desert? I know how conceited you are and how wicked your heart is. You came down only to watch the battle." "Now what have I done?" said David. "Can't I even speak?" He then turned away to someone else and brought up the same matter. And the men answered him as before. David met with contempt from his own family, from his elder brother, whom he was meant to respect. But he could not let that stop him. He had some giant slaying to do. So the Bible says he turned aside from his brother and continued to pursue the same course in which he was being led. David was following the star, and you and I must be just as determined as he was. If we sympathize with people in order to shield ourselves from their disapproval, we will lose sympathy with God. Now, we should never deliberately seek to offend anyone, but the Word of God teaches us that the gospel of Jesus Christ is an offense. And our discipleship will cause hurt to others that we cannot avoid. We must choose God over people. Even people we love will have to face contempt from other people. Back to Matthew 2, this time verses 10 and 11. The Bible says, "When they saw the star, they rejoiced with exceeding great joy. And when they had come into the house, they saw the young child with Mary his mother, and fell down and worshipped him. And when they had opened their treasures, they presented gifts to him, gold, frankincense, and myrrh." Following the star culminates in true worship. And in our study over the past few weeks, we have learned that there is more to true worship than just worshiping on the right day. It is not the outward form that makes worship true. It is the inward condition of the spirit and of the heart. Matthew puts two words together to describe the worship of the Magi. He uses passantes and proskuneo. This is how he describes their worship. After searching and traveling for hundreds of miles and finally reaching their goal. When they finally get there, Matthew says they passantes proskuneo. The words are translated with English words like obeisance, adoration, prostration, all good translations. But the literal sense of these words is stronger still, especially passantes. In the literal sense, it means to become null and void. Even more, to experience destruction. This is the effect on the worshiper of true worship. We are so overwhelmed with the awesomeness of God that self is obliterated in the encounter. We experience destruction. Remember Isaiah, when he was in the temple, he cried out, "Woe is me, for I am undone. I'm a man of unclean lips." Prostrate is not just a position of the body. It is a posture of the spirit. And this is what the Magi experienced in the presence of the Christ child. When they finally reached their goal, they fell down and they worshiped. Desire of Ages 63, beneath the lowly guise of Jesus, they recognized the presence of divinity. They gave their hearts to him as their savior. And then poured out their gifts, gold, frankincense, and myrrh. The Magi recognized, and we'd better recognize too. They worshiped a baby. They gave their hearts and they gave their gifts, not one without the other. They did not give their hearts so they could get away with withholding their gifts. And they did not give their gifts and then try to withhold their hearts. The Magi gave their hearts and their gifts, and God was pleased with their offering. Now, God did not need the gold, frankincense, and myrrh. In fact, they were already His. He's the one who gave it to them in the first place. God has 1,000 resources we know nothing of. But because the gift of the Magi was sanctified by personal devotion, God was pleased to use their gifts for His purpose. When they had to flee to Egypt to escape Herod's wrath, the little family lived off the income from these three gifts. God honored His servants by permitting them a role in providing for the earthly needs of His Son, because their worship was acceptable in His sight. They gave their hearts and they gave their gifts. The example of the Magi is for us today, you and me. For the event of the second advent is built on the pattern of the first advent. Jesus is coming again. And just like the first time, some will be looking for Him and many will not. If the star of God has arisen in our hearts, then we must follow. And our eternal destiny is at stake in the matter. We must follow. A definition for worship. Let's try this. Worship is the submission of all our nature to God, spirit, soul, and body. It is the quickening of the conscience by His holiness, the purifying of the mind with His truth, the opening of the heart to His love, and the obedience of the life to His will. And all of this gathered up in adoration, the most selfless emotion of which we are capable, and therefore the chief remedy for that self-centeredness, which is our original sin. Following the star. We must have faith abandon. We must be willing to receive contempt from other people. And we must worship in truth with our hearts and our gifts. Then the great blessing offered by God will be ours. A little boy sent to bed early couldn't sleep, and so he laid there counting the chimes on the grandfather clock in the other room. At the quarter hour, at the half hour, at the three-quarter hour, and finally at the top of the hour, the chimes and the counting down. And he counted as the chime, 3, 4, 5, 9, 10, 11. But the grandfather clock was broken, so it kept on chiming past 12, 15, 16, 17, 19, 20, 21. Little boy got excited. He jumped up and started running around the house. "Wake up, everybody. Wake up, everybody," he said. "It's later than it's ever been before." And you know, he's right. It's later now than it's ever been before. You know the great distinction of our generation of Christians? A distinction that no other generation can match. Not the first century Christians, not the disciples, not even Israel of the Old Testament. We have the distinction of being the believers who live in the time that is later than it's ever been before. Jesus is coming again. And it won't be long now. It's later than it's ever been before. Now is the time for us to make our peace with God. Now is the time to give to Jesus Christ the only gift He wants from us. Everything we have comes from Him. Only one thing we have that He will not claim unless we give it: our hearts. The only gift He wants from us. So,
1: 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We hope the episode shared today has been uplifting. For further information about our program and speakers, please contact us at 1-800-617-WORD. That's 1-800-617-9673. Until next time, remember to keep Jesus, the true Word of Life, by your side.
2: Proverbs 7 tells us about a young man who wanders to the house of a foolish woman. She tells him, "My husband's not at home. He's gone on a long journey," and then entices him into an immoral relationship. Obviously, this woman has unfulfilled desires at home. Maybe her husband's gone more than she'd like. But rather than looking to God to fulfill the deepest needs and longings of her heart, she focuses on what she doesn't have, and then uses sinful means to try to fulfill those desires. I've heard from so many women who do the same thing, responding to problems at home with things like illicit internet relationships or a destructive affair. If there are things you wish were different about your husband, ask God to show you how to respond with wisdom. Focus on what God has given you. Find your satisfaction in Him, and He'll help you avoid foolish choices. With Seeking Him, I'm Nancy DeMoss Wagmuth.
3: Today's Staying Vertical segment comes from the devotional book, Color My World with Love. It was written by Barbara Stovall. Barbara's theme text comes from Romans chapter 8, verse 28, King James Version. "And we know that all things work together for good to them that love God." Have you ever needed grace and mercy? Well, I sure have. One year during October and November, my financial resources were quite challenged. Due to unforeseen emergencies, I was unable to make my car payment on the 28th of the month. I contacted my car loan financier to request a payment extension until the 30th. The request was declined. I continued to pray for the extension and for God to intervene on my behalf. The loan representative was very compassionate toward my request, but she refused to extend the payment beyond the 28th. Before hanging up the phone, I stated, "Well, I'm going to trust that God will provide the means for me to make the payment." This phone transaction took place on a Wednesday. On the following Wednesday, the payment would be due. Once again, I went to God in prayer regarding this matter and had to leave the situation in His hands. On Monday of the following week, I was impressed to go to my bank for service. For whatever reason, I could not log into my account at the service desk. To my surprise, I saw that someone else, had extracted 3 unauthorized debit transactions out of my account for more than $300. Since I was already at the bank, I was able to report the incident and file an immediate report. The bank representative was very helpful and began the refund process. The representative said the fraud transaction would be restored in 3 to 5 days. The return took 7. After my morning prayer and worship time on the payment date, I decided to check my bank account to see if the fraudulent transactions had been restored. Before I did, I prayed, "Lord, it's Wednesday. My car payment is due today, and I don't have the money." I was impressed again to phone the car loan financier and share about the fraud transactions. Once again, I asked for the 2-day extension of payment. And praise God, from whom all blessings flow, my extension was granted. The Bible shares that God is able to do exceeding abundantly above all that we ask or think, according to the power that worketh in us. Ephesians 3. Verse 20, "Although I was not happy about the fraudulent transactions, I am thankful for my Heavenly Father's continuous love, grace, and mercy. He truly made all things work together for my good." Grace and mercy await you too, especially when they are needed the most. That concludes Barbara Stovall's devotional entitled God's Resolution. And this is Carolyn Sutton for Staying Vertical.
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0: Paul is on his way to Rome in order to stand before Caesar, but he finds himself on a ship in a terrible storm. Now we continue reading from the scriptures, Acts 27:33. Until the day was about to dawn, Paul was encouraging them all to take some food, saying, "Today is the 14th day that you've been constantly watching and going without eating, having taken nothing. Therefore I encourage you to take some food, for this is for your preservation, for not a hair from the head of any of you will perish." Having said this, he took bread and gave thanks to God in the presence of all, and he broke it and began to eat. All of them were encouraged, and they themselves also took food. All of us in the ship were 276 persons. When they had eaten enough, they began to lighten the ship by throwing out the wheat into the sea. When day came, they could not recognize the land, but they did observe a bay with a beach, and they resolved to drive the ship onto it if they could. And casting off the anchors, they left them in the sea while at the same time they were loosening the ropes of the rudders, and hoisting the foresail to the wind, they were heading for the beach. But striking a reef where two seas met, they ran the vessel aground, and the prow stuck fast and remained immovable. But the stern began to be broken up by the force of the waves. The soldiers' plan was to kill the prisoners so that none of them would swim away and escape. But the centurion, wanting to bring Paul safely through, kept them from their intention and commanded that those who could swim should jump overboard first and get to land, and the rest should follow, some on planks and others on various things from the ship. And so it happened that they all were brought safely to land. Acts chapter 28. When they had been brought safely through, then we found out that the island was called Malta. The natives showed us extraordinary kindness, for because of the rain that had set in and because of the cold, they kindled a fire and received us all. But when Paul had gathered a bundle of sticks and laid them on the fire, a viper came out because of the heat and fastened itself on his hand. When the natives saw the creature hanging from his hand, they began saying to one another, "Undoubtedly this man is a murderer, and though he has been saved from the sea, justice has not allowed him to live." However, he shook the creature off into the fire and suffered no harm. But they were expecting that he was about to swell up or suddenly fall down dead. But after they had waited a long time and had seen nothing unusual happen to him, they changed their minds and began to say that he was a god. Now in the neighborhood of that place were lands belonging to the leading man of the island, named Publius, who welcomed us and entertained us courteously 3 days. And it happened that the father of Publius was lying in bed, afflicted with recurrent fever and dysentery, and Paul went in to see him, and after he had prayed, he laid his hands on him and healed him. After this had happened, the rest of the people on the island who had diseases were coming to him and getting cured. They also honored us with many marks of respect, and when we were setting sail, they supplied us with all we needed. You may be able to hear this reading again by visiting our website, theword.info. Remember, the word is hyphenated. Theword.info. Simply reading the word, this is Nicholas Hope.
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2: 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Stick to a single agenda when talking. Great agendas to have when talking with your child are like learning about them, encouraging, validating, and supporting them. So, if your agenda is to learn about your child and he shares something that upsets or concerns you, if it isn't urgent, then store that concern in your memory and bring it up later. Otherwise, your goal of learning about him and the affirmation he'll get from that time together could be lost. Number three, don't expect to always see eye to eye. And when we say eye to eye, that doesn't mean agreeing with your child or teen, but rather having eye contact with her. Our eyes reveal a lot. And if what you're feeling during the conversation with your child is pride in her or joy or happiness or sadness over something she's experience, then by all means make eye contact so she can see your heart. But if what you're feeling is anger, indifference, or disappointment, do everything you can to not make eye contact. The emotion coming from you will likely overwhelm her and cause her to retreat or attack, which is the opposite of what you want. And then fourth, location, location, location. Where you choose to talk with your child could have a big influence on whether the talk is easy or hard. So pick wisely. Serious conversations will likely go better while you're walking, sharing a snack at a restaurant that's somewhat busy and noisy, or anywhere your child feels comfortable sharing from the heart. I hope these four tips have been helpful. Often the most important factor is your commitment to make communication a priority, and then devote the time and energy to make it happen. Check out Keith's website, TheCommunicationCure.com. For more great information and some online tools to help you communicate better with every member of your family, this is Carrie Casey for Today's Father.
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3: Just 3 days after Nathanael told Jesus he believed Jesus was the Messiah, Jesus was at a wedding in Cana in Galilee. When it became clear that the host of the wedding was about to be embarrassed, Jesus' mother approached him and explained the problem. They have no wine. The passage doesn't make it clear whether or not Mary was asking for a miracle, but Mary knew Jesus was the Messiah. She had no doubt, which is why Jesus said to her, "My time is not yet." John the Baptist knew. Andrew knew. He said, "We have found the Messiah." Peter believed him and followed. Philip believed. You see all this in John chapter 1. They believed. It's interesting that they believed before Jesus had worked a miracle. His first miracle was at that wedding in Cana, but they were convinced beforehand that Jesus was the Son of God. You know what happens all too often? Someone dies and suddenly God isn't God or isn't good. A prayer isn't answered and now we're not so confident that God is really all we thought he was. But that's not the approach of the disciples. And the reason for that was because they had spent time in his presence. If you take time to spend in his presence, you'll believe too. You'll be convinced. A man who was far from God sat down with his Bible and started to read through one of the Gospels. Whenever he read anything that explained what Jesus was like, he wrote it down. And when he had a list written out, he read through it and he said, "I'd be a fool not to have Jesus in my life." John 20:29 says, "Blessed are they that have not seen and yet have believed." You don't have to see a miracle to be convinced that Jesus is the Savior of the world. You get to know him, read the Bible, get to know him well, and you'll be thoroughly convinced. I'm John Bradshaw for It Is Written. Let's live today by every word.
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5: Many a time have they afflicted me from my youth. May Israel now say, many a time have they afflicted me from my youth. Yet they have not prevailed against me. The plowers plowed upon my back. They made long their furrows. The Lord is righteous. He hath cut asunder the cords of the wicked. Let them all be confounded and turn back that hate Zion. Let them be as the grass upon the housetops, which withereth afore it groweth up, wherewith the mower filleth not his hand, nor he that bindeth sheaves his bosom. Neither do they which go by say, The blessing of the Lord be upon you. We bless you in the name of the Lord.
6: Or what man is there of you, whom if his son ask bread, will he give him a stone? Or if he ask a fish, will he give him a serpent? If ye then, being evil, know how to give good gifts unto your children, how much more shall your Father, which is in heaven, give good things to them that ask him? Therefore all things whatsoever ye would that men should do to you, do ye even so to them, for this is the law and the prophets.
7: Here we are.
8: I hope she's home.
9: Can I ring the bell?
10: May I ring the bell?
9: But I want to.
7: Well, somebody better, or we'll miss our visit with Mrs. G.
11: Hello. I'm glad to see you. I was listening for you. Come on in.
12: How about some stories?
11: Stories? Yes, I've got some specially for you.
13: I simply can't wait till Uncle Joshua takes us into our own wonderful land, Evie said, jumping up off the floor of the black goat hair tent. I can't wait to see the flowers and the fruits, Evie squealed, beginning to skip round the circle of her family who were still seated on the tent floor. Her mother, Shearer, her father, Eliad, and her brother, Zared. Priest Azariah, their teacher, was also seated in the circle.
11: Evie, dear, her mother said sternly, no skipping. Stop it. Sit down.
13: Priest Azariah is still telling us about the wonderful works the Lord our God did through our great leader Moses. And remember, Evie, we are still mourning the death of our dear great leader Moses.
14: Shearer wiped a tear from her own eye as she spoke.
11: I've told you, no skipping or dancing about. Stop it.
14: Evie sat down on the floor beside her brother Zared. Zared was exasperated again, quite out of patience with his sister.
11: Evie, whenever are you going to stop skipping about here? You make me dizzy, round and round and round. For any sake, stop it and shut up. Oh, children, children, Shearer pleaded. I've asked you, Zared, never to say shut up again.
14: Priest Azariah, Eliad said, maybe now is a good time for me to speak up, the children's dad said. Eliad was always a peacemaker.
11: Good, good, said Priest Azariah. I hoped you would speak up, Eliad. Do go ahead.
14: Well, Eliad began, 40 years ago, Joshua was my hero. He always has been, and he still is. A boy loves to have a hero. When I was a boy, I had a splendid hero, and I still have one today. The same one, Joshua. Eliad's eyes began to shine. I've watched Joshua.
11: Oh, so, Eliad, Priest Azariah interrupted, you are glad that Joshua is our new leader, appointed by our beloved Moses before he departed. Shut up! Stop it! Shut up!
14: A big green bird had flown in through the tent doorway screaming,
11: Shut up! Stop it! Shut up! Stop! Stop! Stop! Shut up! Oh, it's the parrot Bobo, my friend Joel's dreadful parrot, Zared said, jumping up from the floor.
14: The parrot flew past his ear. Zared ducked and dodged just in time. Now everyone was ducking and dodging as the green parrot flew round and round the tent, screeching at the top of its voice. Joel, the parrot's owner, now put his head in through the tent doorway.
11: I'm so sorry, Joel spluttered. We've been listening outside, and I was only trying to find out when Priest Azariah would be coming to our tent, but Bobo flew out of my hand, and he always repeats what he hears. I can't help it. I'll try to catch him and take him away. Shut up, shut up, shut up!
14: The parrot screeched as he continued to fly round the tent. The children's mother was very embarrassed, but she managed to say, I'll fetch some parched corn for you, Joel. Maybe your parrot will come to you for the corn, and you'll be able to catch him. But the parrot perched for a rest on the top of Zared's head, and thrusting his beak forward, he screeched,
11: Shut up, shut up, shut up, stop it, stop it.
14: Zarad raised his arms above his head and tried to catch the parrot, but the bird was off again, flying round the tent, still screaming. Joel now held a handful of the corn Shearer had brought. "Come, Bobo, corn, corn." Immediately, Bobo said, "Corn, corn, corn, corn," and perched himself on Joel's shoulder and ate out of his hand. With Bobo still on his shoulder, Joel made his way to go out of the tent, apologizing once more for his parrot's rude talk.

0: "I'll come to your tent next, Joel," Priest Azariah said kindly, "in a little while." "Shut up, shut up," the parrot said again, but Joel gently held his beak. "Be careful what you let that parrot hear," the priest added. "Shalom, see you soon, Joel." "Shalom, see you soon," the bird repeated. "That's better," said Priest Azariah. "Shalom, my pretty bird." "Shalom, my pretty bird," the parrot repeated. "What a bird," Priest Azariah said as they all sat down on the floor again. "Well," Eliad said, "I guess we have to be careful what we say. The parrot has taught us all a lesson this morning." "I'll never say it again," Zared said under his breath, as the family prepared to listen once more to Priest Azariah. "I was so embarrassed, especially when the parrot perched on my head and screeched the words that I'd said. Such ugly words."
1: Priest Azariah," Eliad said, "you asked me before we were rudely interrupted by the green parrot. You asked me—"
0: "Oh, yes, yes, yes, Eliad, do carry on. There's nothing I enjoy more than an I-was-there story, an eyewitness story. Oh, do go on, Eliad. Your memories?"
1: "Well, of course I remember our slave days in Egypt," Eliad said. "I was only a boy then, and I used to get upset because my father was often beaten by Pharaoh's cruel taskmasters. Then the great day came when Pharaoh told us to leave Egypt. That Passover night before we left Egypt, oh, I'll never forget it as long as I live. But you asked me about Joshua. Well, Joshua, being descended from Joseph, had to make sure that Joseph's bones were not left in Egypt. Joseph's bones have to go with us into the land of Canaan to be buried there. For almost 400 years, you could say, Joseph's bones have been guarded by the tribe of Ephraim. And Joshua, as one of the young leaders of our tribe 40 years ago, saw to it that Joseph's coffin was put on a cart ready for the journey to our land. I went to watch, just a boy I was, of the tribe of Ephraim too. And of course, Joseph's bones have been with us all through our wanderings in the wilderness. One day, when we get into Canaan, Joseph will be buried according to his wish and command and his faith in a piece of ground that his father Jacob gave him over 400 years ago. Oh, I do get carried away with my memories, Eliad said. Well, do I remember 40 years ago when our beloved leader Moses sent out 12 spies, one from each tribe of Israel, to spy out the land of Canaan. Joshua, my hero, was chosen from our tribe of Ephraim, which is not surprising. His grandfather, Elishama, was the chief of our tribe. Moses thought a lot of Joshua. Joshua led our fighting men and drove off the Amalekites when they attacked us. Joshua climbed Mount Sinai with Moses when Moses received the law from the Lord our God. Joshua was a spiritually minded young man who lived close to God in the tent of meeting, the tabernacle. And, as I said, Joshua represented the tribe of Ephraim, the biggest of all the tribes, when the 12 spies went up into Canaan 40 years ago. For 6 long weeks, we waited for the spies to come back. At last, back they came, loaded with fruits grown in the land. It took 2 men to carry one of the bunches of grapes they'd brought. We just couldn't wait to get into our land until the bad report of 10 of the spies dashed our hopes. "The cities are surrounded by high, thick walls," the 10 spies moaned. "We can never conquer them. And the land is full of giants. Compared with those giants, we are just like grasshoppers. And the people of the land eat each other." Howls of disappointment rent the air. "Cannibals! Cannibals!" some screamed. Then Joshua and Caleb gave their reports. "Yes, the cities are surrounded by high, thick walls. Yes, there are giants in the land. Yes, beside them, we do look like grasshoppers. Yes, the inhabitants are cruel and savage. But," said Joshua and his friend Caleb, "it's a wonderful land, and we can conquer this wonderful land in the strength of the Lord our God. Let us go up and take the land, The Lord is with us. Do not be afraid.
0: But, oh dear, the people didn't listen to Joshua and Caleb. They picked up stones to pelt them to death. I was terrified that my hero would be killed. Let's go back to Egypt, the crowds wailed. But Moses interrupted. Stop it, he said. You are dismissed. Go home to bed. You could hear stones being dropped, thud, thud, thud, all over the place. The crowd melted away, but they were bitter and angry, with disappointment, of course. They moaned and cried and howled all night long. So we wandered for 40 years in the desert, until this day, when we wait once more to enter our land. All those who rebelled are now dead. The land couldn't be given to frightened, disobedient people. They were a trial to Moses. But Joshua was always loyal. In all the ups and downs, Joshua has been Moses' right-hand man for 40 years. So Joshua is well-trained. And now he will lead us into our land very soon. And this time, no turning back. Thank you, Eliot. Thank you, Zared, and thank you, Evie, Priest Azariah said. I must leave now, but I'll come again. I'm glad you know the story of our people so well. And the next part will be exciting. The Lord our God will keep his promise to bring his people into the land. Soon he will show us more of his wonderful works. Goodbye, Priest Azariah, Evie called. Come back soon.
2: I see we still have time for just one more short story, Mrs. G. How about it?
3: Billy was captain of the school basketball team, and the team was having a bad run of defeats. The team was discouraged, and Billy was rather ashamed. I know, he said one day to the team. We'll ask Gran to pray for us before our next game. I'll ask her if we can call at her house on Saturday morning. She's sure to say yes. And we'll ask her to pray for us to win on Saturday night. So he asked if he and his friends could visit Gran. And of course she said, yes, delighted. She had Coke and cookies ready for Billy and his friends. Gran, Billy said, our basketball team has been losing badly lately. We haven't won a game for ages, and we're all depressed about it. We really came because we wanted you to pray for us to win this evening. Will you say a prayer for us, please, Gran? Certainly, Billy. We'll pray at once. And what do you think Grandma prayed? That Billy and the team would think so much of the honor conferred upon them in being chosen to be in that school team that they would discipline themselves and practice so that their team would bring honor to their school. Billy told his mother later that he hadn't seen things that way before. He began to pray for self-discipline. He set times for practices, and the results looked after themselves. This is just what God promises us in Psalm 50, the last verse. He who orders his conduct aright, to him will I show the salvation of God.
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6: A debate about the definition of the word species may remove Homo erectus from the human evolutionary tree. Traditional evolutionists theorize that Homo habilis evolved into Homo erectus, who then evolved into Homo sapiens. Some evolutionists now want to reclassify Homo erectus as a primitive form of Homo sapiens. Homo erectus has a considerably smaller brain than Homo sapiens. These creatures also had larger teeth and heavier limb bones. Scientists who want to keep the classification conclude that Homo erectus characteristics are quite distinct from Homo sapiens. Those who want to reclassify Homo erectus as Homo sapiens want to blur the differences that we generally use to tell the difference between people and apes. We need to ask, if evolutionists cannot define a species, how do they know when a new one evolves? How different is Homo erectus? Dubois, who discovered the first fossils that are today recognized as Homo erectus, finally concluded that the fossils were only the remains of a large gibbon. Dubois had promoted the fossils as those of an ape man for decades before reversing his position. The Bible leaves no room for so-called ape men. Man today is not an improved ape man, nor was Jesus Christ, who became man to carry our sins so that we might be forgiven and restored to God.
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8: I was watching an ad promoting a 150-horsepower tractor. Now, mind you, this ad was from years ago when 150-horsepower was one of the big ones. 100-horsepower was pretty peppy back then. Well, anyway, it showed this guy plowing, and then it said, "This tractor's for the man who has lots of acres and wants more." People were making a good living off of 1,000-acre farms back then, but things kept getting bigger and understandably more sometimes necessary. But what is the ultimate conclusion of this bigger trend? Where does it stop? One man told me once he was trying to stay ahead of it all. He was already farming multiple thousands of acres. Is the happiness scale farming thousands of acres higher than back in the days when farms were 2 or 3 quarters? I doubt it. Sometimes bigger is just good business, but like the Apostle Paul said, perhaps we should be content with what we have. This is Rod Bieber with Seed Time and Harvest.
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10: 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Mostly cloudy today with a high near 76 and lows around 60. Rain tomorrow with a high of 81 and lows around 62. For your Sunday, thunderstorms with a high near 85 and lows around 64. And for Monday, thunderstorms with a high near 79 and lows around 54. That's your afternoon weather on Columbia Christian Talk Radio.
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12: If you were asked to name the greatest Christian in all of history, who would you name? I'm Mary Welchel of the Christian Working Woman, and certainly the Apostle Paul would have to be high on most of our list, maybe tops. What a great man of God who did so much to birth the early church. With his track record, he should have had very high self-esteem, don't you think? Listen to what he wrote about himself well into his years of ministry. Here is a trustworthy saying that deserves full acceptance. Christ Jesus came into the world to save sinners, of whom I am the worst. He didn't say he was the worst sinner. He said, I am the worst sinner. Well, as Tim Keller points out in his booklet, The Freedom of Self-Forgetfulness, this is incomprehensible to our modern Western ears. We're not used to hear someone who has incredible confidence volunteering the opinion

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1: Another futile attempt to explain the relationship between man and ape. That's next on today's Creation Moment. And now, here's our Creation Moment host, Ian Taylor.
2: There is a universe of difference between saying that man was created by God in the image of God and saying that man is nothing more than a hairless ape. And the fact that man is not covered with hair like the ape has led to a weird new twist in the theory of evolution. British author Elaine Morgan has written that current evolutionary theory, which says that man's ancestors lost their hair because they ran and hunted in the hot sun, doesn't make any sense. If that were true, she says, lions wouldn't have any hair either. She thinks that ape-like creatures lost their hair for the same reason that evolutionists believe whales lost their hair. They became aquatic creatures. She also says that swimming apes would have to learn to speak instead of communicating with sign language because their hands would be occupied with swimming. Morgan suggests that with the absence of fossil evidence for missing links between apes and man, her theory makes as much sense as any other. Well, we would have to agree with her about the lack of fossil evidence and that her theory makes as much sense as any other evolutionary theory, and that's no sense at all. Man was made by God to be so different from the ape that it's impossible to say that the two are related. Rather than seek a relationship to apes, we are to seek our relationship with God the Father through His Son, Jesus Christ.
1: 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And be sure to join us next time proclaiming evidence of God's truth.
3: What are you doing?
4: I'm building a tower. What's it look like I'm doing?
3: It looks like you're heading for that drugstore across the street.
4: Yes, that's what I do every day after school. You should know that.
3: But you always buy a candy bar there.
4: That's right.
3: Why?
4: Because I like candy bars, especially the ones with nuts.
3: But those aren't good for you. They have lots of calories and nothing to keep you from getting sick.
4: Want one?
3: Sam, I'm trying to make a point here. By going to that drugstore every day after school, you have formed an unhealthy habit.
4: I do want to be healthy.
3: Well, going there isn't going to help you very much, is it?
4: What should I do?
3: Make a new habit.
4: Like what?
3: Well, do you see Mr. Habib's fruit market over there by the bank?
4: Mr. Habib is a great guy. He can whistle two notes at the same time.
3: How about after school you go there instead of the drugstore?
4: Mr. Habib doesn't sell candy bars.
3: But he does sell apples, pears, and mangoes. They're sweet, delicious, and filled with things that will make you healthy. That way you can still buy an after-school snack. But your new habit won't rot your teeth and make you as fat as my Uncle Sydney.
4: What if I get hungry for a candy bar?
3: Then you eat an apple instead. Pretty soon, your brain will think, I'm hungry, I want an apple.
4: Okay, let's go see Mr. Habib. He's from Lebanon, you know. Do you think all people from Lebanon can whistle two notes at the same time?
3: We can ask him.
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6: As strange as it may seem, I've heard people say it isn't necessary for a person to keep the Ten Commandments. Now, if what a person means is that we do not have the spiritual strength to keep the commandments of God, then I'd have to agree with that. Obedience to God can only come through the power of the Holy Spirit in your life, only with God's help. But that doesn't change the fact that God does want us to obey Him and keep His commandments. Revelation 22:14 says, Blessed are they that do His commandments, that they may have right to the tree of life and may enter in through the gates into the city. God makes it clear, only those who keep His commandments are going to heaven. Invite the

0: Holy Spirit into your life today. Surrender to Him and be one of those people. I'm John Bradshaw for It Is Written. Let's live today by every word.
1: 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Chapter 9. Introducing the Salvation Army. It was a cool autumn day in 1872 when William Booth eased his tired body into a warm mineral bath at Matlock. When he felt ill, William often came to the baths to relax his aching joints and enjoy the quiet atmosphere. He had just settled onto a wooden seat at the edge of the bath when the proprietor, Mr. Smedley, walked in, escorting a stranger to the pool that William was in. As soon as he saw William, he stopped and smiled.
2: "Ah, the Reverend William Booth," he said. "May I introduce you to the Reverend Lancelot Railton? You should have a lot in common to talk about. The Reverend Railton is a Methodist minister."
1: William nodded as Mr. Railton climbed down the stone steps and into the bath.
2: "Are you the Reverend William Booth of the East London Christian Mission?"
1: Lancelot Railton asked nervously in his Scottish brogue.
2: "That is I," William replied. "How have you come to hear of me?"
1: The Reverend Railton swirled the water with his hand, waiting a long time to reply.
2: "My younger brother George speaks of you," he said disapprovingly. "He has read some of your pamphlets and finds himself in agreement with your methods."
1: "He does," William said. "Do I take it from your tone of voice that you do not?" Lancelot Railton took a deep breath.
2: "If you had been subjected to the antics of my younger brother, you would be less than willing to give him an encouragement. Really, it's hard to imagine he will ever grow into a responsible adult. He's 23, but he has the harebrained notions of a 13-year-old.
1: "How so?" William asked, his curiosity piqued.
2: "Well, that is his infamous trip to Morocco. I am not against missions, sir. Let me tell you that our parents were missionaries to Antigua before George was born. But George does everything to extreme. He took all the money he had to his name, a grand sum of £20, and bought a steamship ticket to Morocco. When he got there, he made a banner that read, 'Repentance, Faith, Holiness,' and walked the marketplaces, holding it high above his head."
1: The Reverend Railton paused for a moment before he went on.
2: "Of course, he ran out of money in the end, but he kept parading that foolish banner with nowhere to stay and no food to eat. Thank goodness the British Council got wind of his predicament and insisted he stop making such an exhibition of himself and shipped him back to England on the first available steamer."
1: "He sounds like a dedicated young man," William said.
2: "What is he doing now?"
1: Lancelot Railton snickered.
2: "He's living in Middlesbrough, preaching every Sunday in, of all things, a butcher's shop. He goes in after the shop is closed on Saturday afternoon and scrubs down the chopping block so they can use it as a pulpit. Can you imagine that?"
1: He looked at William and continued dryly.
2: "Well, I imagine you can. He talks of becoming a Methodist minister, but I doubt we would take him on. Far too radical. Unbalanced, really."
1: The two men then sat in silence, steam from the bath wafting up between them. In the weeks that followed, William often thought back to the conversation and wondered about George Railton and his efforts at evangelism. Just after New Year's, he found out firsthand. It was late at night, and William had just finished preaching when a young man waving a copy of How to Reach the Masses emerged from the crowd.
2: "I have to talk to you, Reverend Booth," the young man called to William. I have read this book many times, and I am convinced you and your East London Christian missionaries are the people for me.
3: William studied the young man as he pushed through the crowd to the front. The young man, who was tall and stocky with piercing blue eyes and an auburn beard, took off his hat when he reached William.
2: "Allow me to introduce myself," he said. "I am George Railton."
3: "Would you be the brother of the Reverend Lancelot Railton?" William asked. The young man stepped back.
2: "Yes," he said, and then added hastily, "but we have very differing views on missionary work."
3: "I'm sure you do," William said. "Tell me, George, where are you staying tonight?"
2: "I don't have anywhere particular in mind," George replied.
3: "Then you must come and meet my wife and spend the night with us," William said. William and George walked back to the Booth home on Gore Road together. George talked enthusiastically most of the way, explaining that William's pamphlet had convinced him he belonged among the East London Christian Mission workers. William had meant for George to stay at his house for only a few days, but much to his surprise, he discovered that the young man had an amazing knack for office work. Within a week, George had rearranged the filing system for the mission's office and put the regular bills in order. As William watched George work, he knew one thing. He had found the private secretary he so desperately needed. The two youngest Booth children were moved into the attic. George was then given their bedroom as his own, and a hearty welcome into the noisy Booth household, which by now included not only a dog, but also white mice, guinea pigs, birds, and even a pet monkey named Little Genie. Within a short time, George understood William's ideas on evangelism, especially the notion that it was not money that would reach the poor masses in England. Only the poor themselves, motivated by the love and power of God, could do that. The East London Christian Mission's job was to mobilize the poor to reach out to each other. Understanding this, George was able to help write the hundreds of letters that took up much of William's time. He also threw his enthusiasm behind the mission's small newsletter, now called the Christian Mission Magazine. Within a year, the publication had doubled in size and subscriptions. William tried not to dictate the tone of the magazine, and soon George was sprinkling it with military terms. The Civil War in America had ended 8 years before, but it was still fresh enough in the public's mind to give military words and phrases an air of excitement. So instead of writing about opening a new preaching station at South Sea Common, George wrote about the opening of a new battery of artillery on South Sea Common that would no doubt develop into a regiment. William approved of these phrases when he read them, and even more so of a new song George published entitled Our War Song. George also reported on the many new developments in the mission. Some of them happened so quickly that it was difficult for William to keep up with them all. There was a new Whitechapel People's Hall, seating 2,000 people, while a beer house and brewery in Stoke Newington were purchased and turned into a preaching center. And on Bethnal Green, permission was granted for a huge railway arch to be bricked in and the space used for evangelism. Other branches of the mission were opened in Hastings, Tunbridge Wells, and Northumberland. It was obvious that the East London Christian Mission was reaching out and occupying much enemy territory. The mission also expanded into the poorest cities of Wales. During this time of exhilarating expansion, one sad event occurred. In January 1875, William's mother, Mary, died after being bedridden for several years following a fall. Even though she was 84 years old, William felt sure she could have lived much longer had it not been for the accident. His sister Emma had died 4 years earlier, leaving only his sister Mary alive. By 1876, William and the mission were recruiting an ever-growing number of converts, and because of this, William was always on the lookout for potential evangelists. On a warm night in August, he had just finished preaching at the Whitechapel People's Hall when he came face to face with one of the most dynamic men he had ever met. The man introduced himself as Fiery Elijah Cadman, and he immediately reminded William of a coiled watch spring ready to burst forth at any moment. He was wearing a well-cut suit and a tall silk hat, but those symbols of middle-class respectability did not hide his Cockney accent.
4: "You might have heard about me," Elijah told William. "Around Warwickshire, I'm known as the saved sweep from Rugby."
3: "Is that so?" William replied. "Tell me more." Soon the two men were sitting on a bench, where Elijah poured out his story. His father had hired him at age 6 to a chimney sweep, and at 4 a.m. each day, Elijah donned a calico mask and was hoisted up some well-to-do person's fireplace to scrape the soot off the insides of the chimney. It was frightening work for a young child, and Elijah often lost his footing and crashed down into the fire grate below. From the very beginning, his employer paid him with beer, and Elijah seldom went home sober. At 18 years of age, Elijah was far too large to climb around inside chimneys, and he had turned to a life of prize boxing to feed himself. During that time, he went to see a public hanging at the Warwick Jail. As he saw the criminal swaying from the hangman's noose, he was struck by the thought that if he did not change his ways, he could well face the same fate. Without any further prompting, Elijah surrendered his life to God and set about preaching to his friends. Over time, he had married and built up a small business. His brother-in-law told him about William Booth, and Elijah declared he was anxious to join the mission. William listened carefully to all the young man had to say, and then invited him to preach at a meeting in Wellingboro. The event was a wonderful success. William was astonished at how well this short, stocky man could hold an audience spellbound, especially after he read from an upside-down Bible. It turned out that Elijah could not read a word, but had memorized large portions of Scripture to preach from, and would hold an open Bible up to give the illusion that he was reading from it. He did not always hold it up the right way, however. As he preached, he was in constant motion, even straddling the penitent rail as he made the point that it is difficult to sit on the fence, being a Christian, but not one who truly puts God first in his or her life. Just as he had with George Railton, William soon became convinced that Elijah Cadman would prove to be a special asset to the mission. Just over a year later, in October 1877, Elijah was preaching in the small Yorkshire town of Whitby. William took the train north to visit him there. When he arrived, he found that Captain Cadman, as he now called himself, was waging war with the Hallelujah Army, and that he had over 3,000 followers. William was most impressed with this, and he soon noticed how much the poorest fishermen and factory workers rallied to the same sort of military language George Railton had introduced in the Missions magazine. Posters around town announced, "War, war, 200 men and women wanted at once to join the Hallelujah Army." Another read, "The Middlesbrough Artillery is to arrive at 9:30 a.m. with their big guns, and hospital for the wounded and all who want to be healed from sin." William found one more poster stuffed behind a radiator in Elijah's parlor. It was the most startling of all. In large red letters it declared, "Come and hear the general of the Hallelujah Army." As soon as Elijah returned, William asked him about the hidden poster. "What does it mean?" Elijah looked nervous, an expression William had never seen on his face before.
4: I didn't put it up, Reverend Booth. Really, I didn't. It was just that I got carried away with calling myself a captain and all, and I decided you should be called the general.
3: He gave William a sheepish glance.
4: But then I thought better of it.
3: Why? William asked, warming to the idea.
4: A Hallelujah Army should have a general. And after all, my title is already General Superintendent of the East London Christian Mission. Go right ahead and put the poster up if you think it will draw a crowd. I would be honored to lead the troops right into the devil's encampment. And while you are at it, send a copy of the poster to George Railton. I think he would enjoy the idea of me being a general. Let me see. That would make him my lieutenant.
3: Are you sure? Elijah asked.
4: Positive, William replied. Drawing a crowd, that's the first thing. If calling me General Booth helps you do that, then as far as I'm concerned, that's my name.
3: And so it was.
1: Word quickly spread that William Booth had taken on the mantle of general, and many other mission workers followed Elijah Cadman in billing themselves as captains in the fight for God. This change in title was just the first of many important changes that were to take place over the next 18 months. Around 7 a.m. one morning in May 1878, William was holding a meeting in his bedroom. He had the flu, and he did not feel well enough to go downstairs. However, he needed to go over the proofs of the mission's annual report and had invited George Railton and Bramwell to his bedroom to do so. From his bed, William read the front page of the document aloud over George's shoulder. The Christian mission, under the superintendence of the Reverend William Booth, is a volunteer army.
4: Volunteer? Bramwell exclaimed. I am not a volunteer. I am a regular or nothing.
3: William lay silently in his bed.
1: If volunteer was not the right word, what was? A thought flashed through his mind, and he plucked the pen from George's hand and crossed out the word volunteer. Then he wrote in big, bold letters, Salvation.
4: We shall be known as the Salvation Army, he said.
1: At his word, Bramwell and George leaped from their chairs and yelled in unison,
4: Thank God for that!
1: We hope you've enjoyed William Booth, Soup, Soap, and Salvation by Janet and Jeff Benge. 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
5: Hi, I'm Johnny Erickson Tata. It had been a long day of travel, and I was feeling pretty down that we had not received the needed funds for a particular disability outreach. My friend Bunny knew I needed a lift, and so in the middle of a crowded airport, she reached for my hand and prayed the words of Joel chapter 2, Oh, Lord, send forth the corn, the wine, and the oil, and produce a wonderful crop of blessings. It was right then when I peeped open my eyes, and oh my goodness, a married couple had snuggled in between us to join us in prayer. And when we finished, the husband folded a $100 bill into Bunny's hand. Oh my goodness, the Lord knew we needed renewed trust in Him, and He gave us just that. Through the prayers and the generosity of this Christian couple. So, friend, next time you pray, use Scripture as your foundation for prayer. You may be stunned by His surprising answer.
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0: From early childhood, Esther had heard Mordecai's stories about the splendors of the great palace. Now she saw that it was all true and more. It was like walking on a rainbow. There were so many rooms, she wondered if people ever lost their way. And then the gold. It was everywhere, on the walls, covering the furnishings. Even the dishes were made of pure gold. But gaining admission to the palace was only the first step toward being chosen queen. The Persian Empire stretched from the mountains of India to the desert plains of Ethiopia, and the young and fair from every province made the long journey to Shushan, each harboring a royal dream in her heart. The candidates faced 12 months of training before they were considered properly prepared to enter the throne room to stand before the king. Living in the court of women, Esther often thought,
1: how can the king choose from so many? All the girls are so beautiful, each one in a different way. How can I expect to be chosen? I don't know how to sing, and I can't play the lyre. I feel so strange here, so lonely.
0: The hours tumbled into days, the days into months. Esther's heart yearned for the sight of Mordecai, and her fingers ached to perform some purposeful task.
2: Now, what is this, sewing?
3: Oh, isn't it wonderful? I was afraid I'd forgotten how.
2: Sewing is for slaves. Did I not assign 7 maids to do your bidding?
3: I sent them away.
2: Sent them away?
3: Do you know how it feels to have 14 extra hands and feet? I do.
2: Your strange whims are beyond me. I have many women to look after, but never one like you.
3: Would it be possible for me to spend some time each day in the courtyard?
2: But the sun will ruin your complexion.
3: Oh, if only I could breathe some fresh air. The air in here is so heavy with perfume. It's stifling.
2: I have shown you favor beyond all others.
3: You have been very kind, Hegai.
2: I have shown you favor because I think the king will be pleased with you above all the others.
3: With me?
2: Yes, yes. His every mood is known to me. He will love those frank eyes of yours and straightforward manner. He's tired of artificiality. Who gave you the dress you're wearing? It's most unbecoming.
3: I like it. I brought it with me from home.
2: Are not the royal dresses given you to your liking?
3: I like this one.
2: That a tent? My reputation. I lose my position as keeper of the women. I might even lose my head if the king sees you in that. From now on, I will personally select your garments from the royal wardrobe. Have you completed the morning ritual?
3: No, and I haven't changed the color of my hair, nor have I asked at least 100 other women which perfume is best for me. And as for wallowing in goat's milk...
2: Bathing in goat's milk is prescribed for all candidates. His Majesty has definite opinions regarding a woman's complexion.
3: A wicked waste of good milk. You had far better give it to the children of the poor.
2: Oh, Esther, why can't you cooperate?
0: Finally, the day came for Esther to be presented to the king. Many women before her had nervously trod the narrow, carpeted path which spanned the throne room. So many that even the servants who attended the king scarcely glanced up anymore, until Esther made her way to the golden throne.
4: Look! Look now at this one!
5: Why? How could she be different from the rest?
4: She's beautiful beyond words. But there's something more. See how she moves? As though she were already the queen of queens.
5: Yes.
4: The king sees her. He's leaving the throne, moving down the steps.
5: She really is striking.
4: Shh!
6: What's your name?
3: Esther, your majesty.
6: Come closer, don't be afraid.
3: As you wish, your majesty.
6: Ah, at last. Honest eyes. A fresh, natural complexion. Tell me now, is this the real color of your hair?
3: Who would dare to deceive the king of all Persia?
6: That's a question that could not be answered quickly. It might take a week or a month. Your name again?
3: Esther.
6: Esther. A beautiful name, fit for a queen.
0: And the king loved Esther above all the women, and she obtained grace and favor in his sight, so that he set the royal crown upon her head. And Esther followed Mordecai's advice and did not tell the king that she was an Israelite girl.
7: Hail the mighty king of Persia! Hail!
0: During the celebration that followed the coronation, King Xerxes beckoned one of his advisors, Haman the Agagite.
8: You please me, Haman. I found your advice sensible and to the point in all matters.
9: Your Majesty's approval is my only wish.
8: My new queen, is she not beautiful?
9: She was your choice,
10: sire. I, Xerxes, king of all Persia, have taken unto myself a new queen. I would have you honor and respect her above all other women in the empire. On this festive day, I also proclaim the appointment of Haman the Agagite as chief advisor to the throne. In all matters of state, he is to be regarded as second only to myself. Well, let the feasting begin!

0: Not long after Esther became queen, it happened that two of the king's servants met secretly near the gate of the palace.
1: I tell you, I can't stand it any longer. The king is treating me shamefully. Only yesterday, he humiliated me in front of the Egyptian ambassador.
2: He had me whipped for forgetting to send up fresh pears for his breakfast.
1: Let's kill him.
2: Not so loud.
1: I despise the king.
2: So do I.
1: Then you'll help me assassinate the king?
2: You can count on me, Big Than.
0: But the plot of the two servants was overheard, and the thing became known to Mordecai, who told it unto Esther, the queen, who advised the king thereof. And the two chamberlains were hanged on a tree, and the thing was written in the book of the Chronicles before the king. Meanwhile, the power of Haman, the king's chief advisor, grew from day to day. Fear stirred the heart of every man who knew Haman, for they knew that he would misuse his power, because his vanity was matched only by his cruelty. Strutting like a peacock, Haman delighted in seeing the people bow low before him wherever he passed.
3: Back and forth, up and down. Will Haman never weary of seeing us eat the dust of the street?
4: Yeah, I scraped my nose on a stone. It feels like a piece of raw meat.
3: Now, the sun will soon cook it to perfection.
4: Why, can't he be satisfied with a bow from the waist?
3: No, not Haman. He demands the full court bow.
4: I thought it was reserved exclusively for the king.
3: Yeah, it was, till now.
4: Oh, no, he's turning this way again. Oh.
0: Haman's face became hard as a stone when he saw that one old man, Mordecai, did not even pretend to bow.
3: Mordecai, you're a fool to trifle with Haman. He'll not let your defiance go unpunished.
5: No, it is wrong to give such worship to any man. A double injustice to such as Haman.
4: It's not so hard, as long as the heart remains unbowed.
5: To bow to Haman is to bow to greed and cruelty.
3: I, for one, cannot afford your company, old man.
4: Nor I.
3: If your pride will not let you bend to Haman's power, then for your own safety, stay out of his path.
4: Pride. Stubborn pride.
3: Too proud to bend his neck.
5: Thou knowest, Lord, that it is neither in contempt nor pride, nor for any desire of glory, that I do not bow down to Haman. For I could be content for the salvation of Israel to kiss the soles of his feet. But I do this, that I might not prefer the glory of man above the glory of God. Neither will I worship any but thee.
0: Day after day, Haman found an excuse to parade past Mordecai. Each time, the old man managed to look the other way. The sight of Mordecai standing erect when all others bowed low was more than Haman could endure. Day after day, his thirst for vengeance grew.
6: How I hate that man, Mordecai. Why won't he bow to me like everyone else? I suppose it's because he's an Israelite. Well, I'll teach him a lesson he'll never forget. I'll have him put to death. I'll have every Israelite in the whole of Persia put to death. And I know just how to go about it, too.
7: What? You say someone conspires against me, Haman?
8: Yes, your majesty.
7: Who dares to conspire against me? Tell me, Haman. Are they within these walls?
8: Your majesty, it's hard to be certain. But it's perhaps beyond the palace gate where the real trouble lies.
7: Speak not in riddles.
8: Your majesty, it's possible that I'm too hasty to condemn.
7: Speak!
8: There's a certain race of people scattered among the provinces of your kingdom, whose laws and customs are different from those of Persia. Nor do they keep the laws of the king.
7: No one can break my laws. No one!
8: These accursed people are treacherous leeches who live off the misfortunes of your loyal subjects. Oh. They cause dissension and plant seed of rebellion wherever they settle.
7: Rebellion?
8: They take no part in our great religious observances.
7: What?
8: They do not offer sacrifices to the gods of Persia.
7: Oh.
8: Why, even now they laugh at the gracious king who showed them refuge and royal protection in our glorious Persia. And for your kindness and mercy, they give in return hatred, intrigue, and rebellion.
7: Enemies. Enemies. Why was I not informed? No, I'm too trusting, giving all my subjects equal love and care.
8: If it please the king, let it be written that they may be destroyed. I will pay 10,000 talents of silver for the privilege.
7: Do with the traitors what you will. Here is my signet ring.
8: Ah.
7: You have my full authority.
8: Thank you, your majesty. Thank you.
0: Thus Haman succeeded in tricking the king into giving him permission to put to death every Israelite, whether man, woman, or child, throughout the whole Persian Empire.

0: Couriers from the palace carried news of the decree to all provinces of the empire. Everywhere the Israelites listened in stunned silence as the law of blood was read.
1: Hear ye, hear ye! By order of Xerxes, king of Persia, all Hebrews dwelling within the boundaries of the empire are to be put to death, young and old, women and children alike. There will be no exceptions. This order to be carried out on the 13th day of the month of Adar. Long life to our wise and noble king!
2: It's God's judgment upon us. We should have returned to Jerusalem when Cyrus opened the way.
3: I was born here. Am I to be blamed because my parents chose to remain? I want no part of a God who reasons.
2: Do not blame God for this misfortune.
3: Oh, it is not hard for you to be brave. Your life is nearly over. But I am young. I want to live.
2: We can fight. We're not just going to sit and wait for them to come.
3: The greatest empire in the world is against us.
2: Oh, wait. Old Mordecai is coming.
3: He's wearing sackcloth and ashes.
2: Even Mordecai is in despair.
4: Why do you loiter on the streets? You should be home praying for God's guidance and blessing.
3: We are to be blessed with a quick death by Haman's sword.
4: Do you doubt the providence of God? The great deliverer of mankind, the Messiah who is to come out of Judah, has not yet appeared. Until this divine purpose is accomplished, our nation cannot be destroyed.
2: But Haman will not rest until the streets are crimson with Israelite blood.
4: Is this the first passing of our people through troubled waters? Pharaoh pursued us when we fled from Egypt, and God split the sea. He satisfied our needs for 40 years of desert wandering. At Sinai, he carved in stone with his own finger his eternal law. We are children of a great father. We need not fear. Now return to your homes, and with your loved ones, seek his face.
0: Then Mordecai took up watch before the palace gate. The sackcloth he wore was a sign to all that the dark hand of doom covered his people. When Esther heard of Mordecai's vigil, she sent for a trusted servant.
5: Hatak, you are a loyal friend. I must send you on an important mission. No one must learn of it.
6: I understand, Your Highness.
5: You will find an old man at the palace gate. Take these silken robes to him. See that he puts them on in place of the sackcloth you will find he is wearing. Then bring him here to me.
6: It will be done at once.
5: Give him this message. Say to him, if we would weep with those who weep, we must know the cause of their sorrow. Go quickly, Hatak. Be certain you are not followed.
0: So Hatak went forth to Mordecai under the street of the city, which was before the king's gate. And Mordecai told him of all that had happened, and of the sum of money that Haman had promised to pay to the king's treasuries for the Israelites to destroy them.
6: All you say, old man, is true. But how shall I convince the great lady of the palace who sent me?
4: I have a copy of the king's proclamation. Take it to her. Let her read it in the privacy of her own chamber.
6: So be it, old man.
4: And one thing more before you go. Charge the lady to go before the king and intercede with him on behalf of my people.
5: Bursting with hatred for the Israelite people.
6: The old man refused to remove the sackcloth, Your Highness. I told him a great lady of the palace had sent him new robes. He answered, I know no great lady, but I remember a little girl who delighted in playing each day on the street of weavers. Does that have meaning for Your Highness?
5: Oh, yes, Hatak. Much meaning. Return to this Mordecai. Tell him that the ways of Persia are not his ways. Inform him of the law that forbids anyone to enter the king's inner court uninvited, that even I must obey. The penalty is death for the intruder unless the king shows favor by extending his golden scepter. Tell him all this and tell him that I have not seen the king for some 30 days.
6: At once, my queen.
0: When Hatak returned, he brought further counsel from Mordecai.
6: The old man gave me this letter for Your Highness.
5: You have served me well, Hatak.
7: Do Do not think the palace shall be your protection, or that the crown will save your head. You are an Israelite. If our people must die, you will die as well. Therefore, go to the king and intercede with him for the life of our people. Courage, my daughter. Perhaps you have come to the kingdom for such a time as this.
6: The queen is troubled?
5: My heart is heavy for all Israelites in Persia. I must go to the king.
6: Surely your highness would not consider entering the king's court without a royal summons. Even the queen of queens is not above the tradition and custom of the court. There are many of us within the palace whose hearts would be heavy if the queen endangered her life.
5: What is one more life when thousands are condemned to die? Tell Mordecai to gather together all of the Israelites in Shushan. Ask them to fast and pray for 3 days. When they have sought God in this matter, I will go in unto the king. It is not according to the law, but perhaps it is according to God's law. Whatever comes of it, I must do it. If I perish...

0: At the close of 3 days of fasting and prayer and close communion with God, Esther felt that she had not found her way to the royal palace by chance. God had truly placed the crown upon her head for such a time as this. Dressed in her finest garments, she made her way to the king's private court. Despite the danger, she walked firmly, without fear.
1: The hearts of kings are in the hands of God, and he will incline this king's heart toward me.
0: All business in the throne room ceased at the sight of the queenly figure standing in the high archway.
2: Who is it? Who would dare to come to court unannounced? Can it be the queen? She will lose her life. It is the queen. The king looks furious. No, he's smiling now. He's holding out his scepter to the queen.
3: And the queen smiles too, and approaches the throne.
2: She's stunning. Beautiful.
3: She's touching the scepter.
2: Shh.
4: What brings my charming queen to the inner court?
1: I have a request to make, Your Majesty.
4: All right, ask it, and it shall be given to you, even unto half my kingdom.
1: If I have found favor in the king's sight, will he come this night to a banquet which I have prepared?
4: Ah.
1: And bring along Haman, his chief advisor. Then I shall make my request known to Your Majesty.
4: Yes, that's a wonderful idea. I will come at the seventh hour tonight. Haman shall be with me. Well, Haman, you have a ready answer for everything. Is it possible that the queen's wisdom exceeds her beauty? Or is she more beautiful than wise?
5: Only Your Majesty could answer such a question. Both her beauty and her wisdom are beyond an ordinary mortal's judgment.
4: Oh, yes. Well, it must be said that she fills us with fine food and drink before making her request known.
5: A feast to mellow any man's eye. But a double honor here in the queen's private chambers.
4: Well, let us drink, then, to the queen, who has earned the favor of her people and of her king.
5: To the queen of queens.
4: Oh, now I can wait no longer. Your request, Esther, I must hear it.
1: Would it not please my husband to return tomorrow?
4: Hmm?
1: The request can wait. It would give me pleasure to honor him and Haman at another banquet.
4: Oh, yes. All right, so be it. We will count the hours until our next meeting.
5: The queen does me much honor. My heart has never known such happiness.
0: When Haman departed, he thought he was the happiest man in the world. But it was his misfortune to pass Mordecai near the palace gate. One glimpse of that old man standing straight as an arrow filled his heart with wrath. Hurrying home, he told his wife,
5: Curse the day that Mordecai was born.
6: Does a mouse cause a giant to tremble?
5: Huh?
6: He'll soon be finished. The day of execution is near.
5: But I want to be rid of him now. He's ruining everything. Others see his defiance. They snicker when my back is turned. Soon they won't even wait for me to turn.
6: Stop fretting, Haman. No Israelite is worth such a misery. Do away with him at once.
5: Uh-huh.
6: Order a gallows built this very night. Make it high so that he'll hang for all to see.
5: That's a good plan. But what of the king?
6: Are you forgetting you dined in the palace this night? And the honor will be yours again tomorrow night? You're strongly in the king's favor. He'll not hesitate to grant you the life of one old man.
5: Yes, yes, I will do it. Construction will begin on the gallows within the hour. This very night, I will go to the palace and ask the king for permission to hang Mordecai.
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8: 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Today, Dr. Cooper discusses the favorite target of the tobacco companies, our kids.
9: You can't talk about the importance of preventive medicine in America today without hitting the subject of cigarette smoking. As I've said so many times, it's the worst health hazard in the world today. And yet, still, some 50 million Americans are smoking. It's about the same as we had 20, 25 years ago, the absolute number. But what's happened, though, is millions of Americans have quit smoking, millions of Americans have started smoking, particularly our teenagers. I wish they'd understand that. Some 80% of people that smoke start smoking before 18 years of age. And you teenagers, be aware that you're being targeted with advertisements by the tobacco industry. Don't fall victim to advertising, because teenagers start smoking for various reasons. Number one is because of peer pressure. And number two is because of successful advertising. Those are primary reasons that children start smoking. Then they find it's almost impossible to quit. So again, the important point, don't start. But if you're smoking, quit. Particularly if you're a young woman or woman of any age in her pregnancy. I want to talk about that in the next segment.
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11: Jessica, you've told us about some of the challenges you faced with homeschooling. Now tell us what you've enjoyed the most about homeschooling.
12: I think what I've enjoyed most about homeschooling is that I get to be the one to introduce my kids to all sorts of new things. I wouldn't normally slow down and figure out what type of cloud that is overhead or watch a bee collecting nectar, but when I'm with my kids discovering this for the first time, it's new and it's exciting, and seeing them get excited helps me appreciate it more too. I also get to share things with them that I find really interesting, and that's always fun to watch them get excited about those with me.
11: Jessica, what advice do you have for our listeners who are thinking about homeschooling or are just starting to homeschool?
12: I think my advice would be not to let the idea of teaching your kids intimidate you. After all, as a parent, you've been teaching your child new things since birth, so this really isn't that different. Watch for their interests and capitalize on those. I think sometimes we burn our kids out when we try to drill a bunch of facts into them, but when we foster a thirst for learning, that's when they really take off. Of course, they won't like everything, and they don't have to, but one of the beauties of homeschooling is that we can tailor the focus of the teaching to fit the child and help to keep them more interested. Children are naturally curious, and I think they learn best when we're really developing and channeling that natural energy.
11: Thank you for those insights, Jessica, and thanks for joining us this week. And it's been a pleasure to have you on the program. And until next time, I'm Mike Smith.
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14: God be merciful unto us and bless us and cause his face to shine upon us. Selah. That thy way may be known upon earth, thy saving health among all nations. Let the people praise thee, O God. Let all the people praise thee. Oh, let the nations be glad and sing for joy. For thou shalt judge the people righteously and govern the nations upon earth. Selah. Let the people praise thee, O God. Let all the people praise thee. Then shall the earth yield her increase, and God, even our own God, shall bless us. God shall bless us, and all the ends of the earth shall fear him.
13: Psalm 128.
15: Blessed is everyone that feareth the Lord, that walketh in his ways. For thou shalt eat the labor of thine hands, Happy shalt thou be, and it shall be well with thee. Thy wife shall be as a fruitful vine by the sides of thine house, thy children like olive plants round about thy table. Behold, that thus shall the man be blessed that feareth the Lord. The Lord shall bless thee out of Zion, and thou shalt see the good of Jerusalem all the days of thy life. Yea, thou shalt see thy children's children, and peace upon Israel.
16: Behold the Lamb of God, which taketh away the sin of the world.
17: Whosoever believeth on him shall not be ashamed.
18: Over and over again, I've seen a destructive cycle that leads women into bondage. First, a lie is planted in our mind.
19: When I was six, I don't remember who said it, but I was told that I had no right to be born.
18: Instead of countering the lie with the truth of God's word, we dwell on it and start to believe it.
19: I thought I was stupid, that I wasn't normal.
18: Eventually, we act on the lie.
19: I withdrew and had a really hard time talking with people.
18: And we find ourselves in bondage.
19: I wanted to go to sleep and never wake up.
18: Now, here's the truth. When God sent Jesus to this earth to bear your sin, He declared the value of your soul to be greater than the value of the whole world. 1 John says, "How great is the love the Father has lavished on us that we should be called children of God." And that's the truth. With Seeking Him, I'm Nancy DeMoss Wagmuth.
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20: Now a look at your afternoon weather on Columbia Christian Talk Radio. Mostly cloudy today with a high near 76 and lows around 60. Rain tomorrow with a high of 81 and lows around 62. For your Sunday, thunderstorms with a high near 85 and lows around 64. And for Monday, thunderstorms with a high near 79 and lows around 54. That's your afternoon weather on Columbia Christian Talk Radio.
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I'm reminded of your sincere faith, which first lived in your grandmother Lois and in your mother Eunice, and I am persuaded now lives in you also. Hi, I'm Rob West. Sunday is Mother's Day, and this verse from 2 Timothy 1 reminds us how deeply a mother's faith can shape generations. 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So today we're celebrating the impact of faithful mothers. 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Okay, so most of the time when we think about the value of moms, it's about things you just can't put a price on, like love and tenderness, guidance and wisdom that moms naturally pour out for their families. But what if we did put a monetary value on what a typical mother does for her family, day in and day out? What would her paycheck look like if that were a, quote, paying job? Salary.com has attempted just that. Their latest salary survey breaks down the roles a typical

0: For all that, the annual base salary of your typical mom should be, are you ready for this? $206,000, given all the jobs she does on a regular basis. Now, that does not include pay premiums that companies may offer to retain excellent employees, such as bonuses, overtime, and hazard pay. Factor in those perks, and your average stay-at-home mom could earn more than $250,000 a year. And I think we can all agree they're worth every penny. Of course, no paycheck could ever reflect what moms are truly worth. Their value can't be measured in dollars because what they give is deeply personal and profoundly spiritual. And that's why Scripture calls us to honor them. So how can we honor our mothers this Sunday? Proverbs 31:28 gives us a beautiful picture of a virtuous woman's family. Her children rise up and call her blessed, her husband also, and he praises her. In this picture, her family doesn't just feel grateful. They express it. They speak words of blessing over her life. This is one of the simplest and most powerful ways to honor your mother. Tell her how much she means to you. Thank her for the sacrifices she's made, the love she's poured out, and the ways she's reflected God's character. But honoring your mother goes beyond words. As she grows older, honor takes on a new shape. It begins to look like care. Practical, intentional care. This isn't just a nice idea, it's a biblical mandate. Jesus addressed this directly in Mark 7, 10 through 13. He confronted the Pharisees for avoiding their responsibility to care for their aging parents. They claimed their financial resources were korban, meaning set apart for God, and therefore unavailable for family needs. But Jesus saw through the facade. Thus you nullify the word of God by your tradition that you have handed down. In other words, their so-called devotion to God was a cover for selfishness. True devotion to God is never divorced from loving people, especially those in our own households. In God's economy, honoring your mother means more than a holiday. It means living a life of gratitude, service, and responsibility. Whether that means offering encouragement, financial help, or simply your time and presence, it's an act of obedience and love. So this Mother's Day, let your words be full of praise. But don't stop there. Look for ways to serve her, bless her, and care for her in tangible ways. In doing so, you reflect the heart of Christ and fulfill one of the most foundational commands in Scripture. Honor your father and your mother. So this Sunday, take time to thank the mom in your life, your mother, your wife, your grandmother, or even a spiritual mother who's walked with you in faith. Let her know she's seen. Let her know she's loved. And let her know that her work, though sometimes unnoticed, is never in vain. Because when a mother faithfully serves her family, prays over her children, and passes on her faith, she's not just shaping a home, she's shaping eternity. I hope that's an encouragement to you today and a reminder to bless and love and serve the moms in your life as we celebrate this wonderful day, Mother's Day. All right, your calls are next. The number, 800-525-7000. We'll be right back.
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0: 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In the news today, auto debt is weighing more heavily on U.S. consumers as vehicle prices, interest rates, and ownership costs rise. A new analysis from the Century Foundation found total auto debt hit $1.68 trillion at the end of 2025. That's up 37% since late 2018. Nearly 86 million Americans, that's one in four, now carry auto loan debt or lease debt. The average auto loan balance rose to $33,519, while the typical monthly payment climbed to more than $680. Lower income borrowers are paying even more with higher interest rates. Those average payments, $738 a month. Experts say fewer affordable vehicles are available, with virtually no new cars under $20,000 and only four models priced at $25,000 or less. Meanwhile, 20% of financed new cars now come with monthly payments of, you ready, $1,000 a month or more. Borrowers are also stretching loan limits, with nearly 23% of new car loans lasting 7 years or longer. That's increasing interest costs and the risk of owing more than the car is worth. As believers, we can acknowledge that a car payment is sometimes necessary, especially when reliable transportation is essential for work and family responsibilities. But before financing a vehicle, we need to prayerfully ask whether the decision supports faithful stewardship, protects margin for generosity and savings, and reflects trust in God's provision rather than pressure to keep up with the Joneses. So just keep that in mind. This is one of the big four budget busters: housing, transportation, and food. Food, the easiest to deal with. Housing, the most challenging to deal with. But cars are right there. If you get upside down, really hard to unwind that. So just be on your guard there. Wait, save, drive those cars a little longer, and certainly don't put yourself in a position where you're feeling the squeeze. All right, let's dive into some questions today. The line's nearly full. We'll begin in New Lenox, Illinois. Jim, go ahead, sir.
3: Hi. My question was, is my expenses are temporarily higher than my income. I'm helping my daughter. Some things came in with a car breaking down and then college and having to help her out. I'm still contributing to my 401k to get the company match, but I'm just wondering if it would be wise, you know, since to prevent going in the hole, to pull from my Roth IRA the money that I've put in to avoid using a home equity line or, you know, some other form of debt, especially since I keep on contributing to my 401k to get the company match. So should I do that or handle it differently?
0: Yeah, that's a great question. So when you say temporarily, what's your read on how long this gap between your income and expenses will last?
3: Well, it's probably the way things have happened, it will probably be about a year.
0: Okay. All right. And how much are we talking about? What do you need on a monthly basis in order to continue your expenses and help with these short-term expenses?
3: Probably $1,000 a month.
0: Okay. Yeah. So you've got $1,000 a month deficiency. Have you, you know, taken a hard look at the budget just to say, okay, if I wanted to protect that employer match, I mean, that's really valuable because that's either 50 cents or, you know, a dollar for dollar match, you know, is free money. And we want to try, if at all possible, to avoid pulling out of the IRA. With the Roth, you can get back your original contribution, so there wouldn't be taxes and penalties, but it, of course, reduces long-term retirement growth. You know, some debt may be preferable to draining retirement. You know, if you're putting more than the match into that 401k or new contributions to the Roth, you could suspend that temporarily. But the best scenario of all would be to reduce discretionary spending, perhaps even tap into some emergency savings, as long as you don't get that down below 1 month's expenses, and see whether your daughter could help more with some of those costs. Are any of those levers you haven't pulled yet, at starting with that budget?
3: Yeah, I mean, I've pulled a lot of those already, you know, and I mean, she's working and things like that, too. So it's just we had some unfortunate situations take place where we had a car that she used for transportation break down and she had to have another one. And I heard it done that finding a car that was reliable was difficult. So we had to take that on. And so in the last, say, 6 months, I've been really stretched and kind of broke through some of those emergency account funds and things like that. So this is where I'm at. Mm.
0: Yeah, no, I certainly understand that. And if you did, you know, if you were to try to preserve the at least the matching portion of the 401k and not pull any of the Roth IRA money, you know, what would be your next option? Do you have a home equity line of credit, or you'd have to get a new one?
3: I do have one, you know, yeah, okay. And there's, you know, I've had to put some money on that already.
0: Okay, so what's the line and what do you owe?
3: And the line is $130,000, and I'm at about 45 right now.
0: Okay. And so you'd be talking about pulling $1,000 a month, a total of $12,000 over the next year in order to weather this?
3: Correct.
0: Okay. Yeah, I mean, I would probably prefer you do that. I think over the long haul, you know, that's going to be, as long as you can service that debt and you don't pull more than you need and you're being realistic about how much you need and getting to the end of that in 12 months and then right-sizing the budget, if you could limit it to that $10,000 to $12,000, maybe try to squeak a couple of thousand out of reduced spending in other areas and maybe limit it at 10. But even if you had to go to 12, I think the end interest on that $12,000, you know, over the long haul versus you giving up that 50 or 100% return on your retirement plan match or the tax-free growth on those Roth contributions in the future, you know, you're going to benefit more from those than you would the interest on that HELOC, you know, given that you're talking about only adding another $10,000 to $12,000. And I would say the goal is, once you kind of right-size the budget, to really focus on paying that back and then, you know, getting the rest of that $45,000 knocked off. But I would prefer that versus you giving up those other two.
3: Okay. Well, thank you for your insights.
0: All right, Jim, we appreciate your call. Thanks for being on the program. This is Faith and Finance Live on Moody Radio. I'm Rob West. We're taking your calls and questions. We've got two lines open. We'd love to tackle whatever you're thinking about today in your financial life. Call right now, 800-800-800. 525-7000. Jerry Boyer stops by in the last segment today. We'll get Jerry's take on the markets. The S&P 500 closing at another record today. This is the longest weekly winning streak since 2024. Hard to believe, given everything going on in the world. We'll get Jerry's take in the last segment.
4: I'm Mary Lohman of The Christian Working Woman, and we've been talking all week about the joy gap, that gap that exists between what you expect, what you need or want, and what you're feeling. We've seen that this gap can be caused by expecting too much of circumstances and successes and people, comparing yourself to others, and simply neglecting to do the things that close the joy gap, like increasing time with Jesus, who never disappoints. But what about those times when the gap doesn't seem to close? When life is hard and circumstances are heavy and joy feels distant? It's important to remember this. Joy is not the same as happiness. Happiness is based on what's happening. Joy runs a bit deeper. Even in difficult seasons, even in grief or uncertainty or waiting, joy can still be present. It's not as a loud emotion, not like throwing a party, but as a quiet confidence, a steady assurance that God is with you and He's going to be with you all the way through that tough time. You can be confident that He is at work and He has not forgotten you. Sometimes the joy gap remains for a while because God's doing something deeper that you just can't see. He's strengthening your faith. He's drawing you closer. He's teaching you to depend on Him in a way you never have before. And in those seasons, joy may not feel obvious, but it's still there. So if you're in that place today, don't be discouraged. Keep trusting. Keep walking. Keep turning your heart toward the Lord. Remember that small steps can still walk miles. So take small steps toward the Lord, because even when you don't feel it, He is still your source of joy. Psalm 19:8 says, "The precepts of the Lord are right, giving joy to the heart." You'll find joy in the Word of God. Start your day focusing on the unfailing love of Jesus, and you will be much more joyful all day long, I promise. Reinforce some simple disciplines like this in your life, and in time, that joy gap will close. Not because everything around you changed, but because something within you did change. Remember that we're always glad to pray with you and for you, and you can contact us through our website at christianworkingwoman.org. Thank you for joining me this week. I hope you were encouraged and inspired, and we'll tune in again next week for the Christian Working Woman.

0: Great to have you with us today on Faith and Finance Live. Let's head right back to the phones, New Jersey. Mark, go ahead, sir.
1: Hi, good afternoon. My question is this. I have a two-family house, and the apartment that I rent out needs about $16,000 to $18,000 of work on it, on the heating and air conditioning. And our local power company will finance that interest-free over a six-year period. So my question is this, tax-wise, do I, at the end of each year, deduct whatever I paid back to the power company, or do I have to amortize the total amount and spread it out over a number of years?
0: Interesting. Yeah, so the, you know, if the financing is truly 0%, that's potentially a very strong opportunity, especially on an income-producing property. So the key would be, is there any hidden fees or deferred interest surprises? But spreading those payments over 6 years preserves your cash flow and keeps reserves available for repairs and vacancies and other needs. And since it's a two-family property, you know, unexpected maintenance can always come up. So having that cash on hand is valuable, and I like the liquidity. In terms of the taxes, since the financing is 0%, there's no interest deduction benefit. You know, large improvements are often added to the property's basis and then depreciated over time instead of deducted all at once. So I think the bottom line is that 0% financing, if it's in fact clean and legitimate, I'd lean toward using it to preserve cash flow. But because the rental property improvements can get complicated tax-wise, it would be wise to run the details by a CPA so that you, you know, categorize and depreciate properly those improvements.
1: Okay. Okay. Yeah, I checked that with several other people who've used the same program, and they said, yeah, there's no hitch, no hidden fees or anything about it.
0: Interesting. Okay, all right. Well, I think there's something there you ought to check out.
1: All right. Thank you very much.
0: Absolutely, Mark. Thanks for your call today. Nashville, Tennessee. Lori, go ahead.
2: Hi, Rob. I appreciate any guidance you can give me on how to handle an RMD that I must take this year. And when I was told how much it is, I was shocked because it's going to kick me into another tax bracket, and I don't really need it. So I don't know whether to, and I want to know whether to give half of it or give whatever amount will not put me in the next tax bracket and give it to a charitable organization, and that would affect my adjusted gross income, and then or else just take it all and go into the higher tax bracket and continue on my contributions, my charitable contributions. But my question is too about the in 2026, the charitable contributions, is there a threshold above which then you can start counting the contributions? I thought I heard on an earlier program that it's like, I don't know if it's 7,000, 6,000, 7%. I didn't quite catch it.
0: Okay. Well, let's start with the RMD for a second. So, you know, if you don't need the money and it's going to push you into a higher tax bracket, I love the fact that you're thinking about how you can avoid that through gifting. What is your age, if you don't mind me asking?
2: 73.
0: Okay, great. So as long as you're over 70 and a half, you can direct money straight from the IRA, and you can satisfy the full required minimum distribution as long as that money goes straight to a qualified charity. And the key advantage here is the qualified charitable distribution amount is excluded from your taxable income, which could keep your income lower and then potentially reduce that tax bracket creep, along with the IRMA surcharges on Medicare and even what percent of your Social Security is taxable. So that can be really helpful. The key is it has to go straight to the charity. You can't take it personally first and then donate it. And you can do up to and fully satisfy, if you want, the RMD using the qualified charitable distribution. You could even replace other giving you were going to do out of your checking or savings account. So in effect, you could almost give the same amount and have 100% of it count toward that RMD and therefore not be added to your taxable income.
2: Okay, because I have an RMD, a beneficiary RMD that I've been doing that in the past years is just going straight to a qualified, charity or distribution. So that's worked nicely, and it has affected my adjusted gross income. But So if I applied all of this that's coming in that I don't need, and then I can just not write my checks or use the credit card to give charity charitable contributions and just use this whole amount.
0: Yeah, exactly. Yeah, so okay. You could do 100% of your RMD up to, I think this year's $108,000 is the max. It would count toward the required minimum and not add, theoretically, one penny to your taxable income for the year.
2: Okay. Is there a threshold now in 2026 above which, you know, if I give like $6,000 and that was the threshold only, I can't count a I can count above the $6,000 or start counting. It's almost like a medical, you know, threshold above which you can start counting toward tax, you know, for your tax deductions.
0: Yes.
2: Does that make sense?
0: Yeah. So you're talking about for 2025?
2: Or 2020.
0: Or
2: 2026, when we start file our taxes in 27.
0: Yeah, oh, I see.
2: 2026 has a threshold. For the charitable contributions has changed, that now has the government established a threshold above which then I can start counting the charitable contribution up to a point that doesn't really count tax-wise. I miss something?
0: Yeah. No, I don't think so. I think the key there is, you know, there are several contribution thresholds and limits. So, you know, you've got the AGI floor for itemizers. So you can count, you know, one half of 1% of adjusted gross income. There's another limit that's 60% of your adjusted gross income. So your cash contributions to qualified public charities are generally deductible up to 60% of AGI. And then excess amounts over that 60% of adjusted gross income have to be carried forward, but can be carried forward for up to 5 years, and then you could use them then. So there are some other thresholds, but those are generally the ones that most people are thinking about when they think about giving at a higher level like you are here. So, Lori, hopefully that helps you. We appreciate your call today. Call anytime. We'll be right back.
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0: 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I'm Rob West. 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Let's go out to Chicago. Dale, go ahead.
8: Yes, hi, Rob. Thanks for all you do and taking my call. Appreciate it.
0: Of course.
8: Yeah, the question I have is, I give faithfully, I contribute to my 401k with the match and above at work, the HSA, and then separately the Roth that I do per year. But with doing all that, the amount of available leftover income for, like, say, for example, car payment, I've avoided that like the plague, but the... Like, I have a car right now that has $200,000. I maintain them well. But then with the little bit of extra, I thought instead of just putting in a savings account or high yield over this last several years, last 5 years, I've just put like $150 here into like a Robinhood account. And I've been fortunate because the small amount that I've put into different stocks like AI and those different ones did extremely well.
0: Yeah.
8: And so the question is this. It was kind of like, I don't have enough for a car payment. I don't want a car payment, but I thought I'm going to make more with the amount, and I know that it could change, but the amount that I've made on those, the thought went through my mind, what if when I did need to get a car payment that I would just sell the portion of the stock just enough to pay the car payment? Because it's far exceeding the what I would need to pay in interest for a car loan. And then in addition to that, then I thought, well, I have to say the car payment was $600, just guess, and it would be $7,200 a year, and then having to pay capital gains on that amount that I would sell from Robinhood. And so I thought, is that a wise idea or not?
0: Yeah. You know, generally, I would view selling stocks to make an ongoing payment of any kind as a warning sign, just because it requires that you, take a short-term approach with this money. I mean, if you know that money is invested, that you're planning to use in less than 5 years, you know, we really are speculating at that point versus investing, because investing needs to be long-term in nature. And at this point, you're just kind of riding a wave, hoping that the performance continues, and especially in an area that's new technology that has a tendency to get ahead of itself. I would probably view your previous short-term success as something to, you know, going ahead and locking in, because right now that's a paper gain. It's not a realized gain, especially if you could get beyond, you know, a 1 year time frame. So you're now into a long-term capital gain in terms of versus a short-term capital gain, where you're going to have to pay it on it as income as short-term versus the long-term capital gains rates that are pretty favorable. I'd probably go ahead and lock in that gain and not counting on that trend to continue, because you really don't have the time horizon to be able to take advantage of, you know, the long-term trends in this space. You're kind of riding the emotions of the market, And, you know, there's already been some questions as to whether AI has gotten ahead of itself. Nobody's questioning whether it's viable long term and whether it will have massive implications on just day to day life and our economy. All of that, everybody's convinced it will, and they will be significant. But the question is, what kind of, you know, gyrations will we see in that sector in the market, you know, in the short term? And I think that's where you really are, you know, taking more of a get rich quick type strategy than a steady plotting, which is what the Bible reinforces. So I think if it were me, I would not count on that trend to continue, you know, and while you're paying probably some pretty healthy interest rates on that debt, I'd rather see you go ahead and realize that gain. Let's, you know, consider yourself fortunate for getting, and then, you know, using that to pay down the debt as quickly as you can personally.
8: I don't currently have any debt at all. What I'm saying is that, yeah, I have no debt, zero debt, and I don't have a car payment even. The only debt I have is for my home, but and the Robinhood stock that I have, it was just money that is, like, I'm fully funding my 401k, my Roth, all that. I'm not counting on this money, but because it's done well, I thought putting the money in Robinhood was more, has been more beneficial than me putting in even a high savings account.
0: Sure.
8: So are you saying, yep, though, that it would be better to take the gain now and just cash out that amount? Because in my mind, I'm thinking, like you said, it may not continue. Who knows what's going to happen, right? To take the, because I've got like over 100% gain on that money over 5 years. And I'm like, man, I wish my 401k did that. But it's like taking that gain now because I don't know what will happen in the future. Because I thought in my mind, that gain is so far exceeding what the interest rate would be, that then if I just took out a little bit each month to pay the car payment, and then I still have that money in there making money.
0: Yeah, yeah. I see what you're saying. I guess what was tripping me up is when you said car payment, and that assumes, and what you're saying is you don't have that currently, but I'm assuming what you're saying is you would take out a loan to buy a car that you don't have today, and therefore you would have debt, you know, accruing interest in a monthly payment, and you're saying, you know, you would leave that money there, let it grow, and just pull out what's needed to fund it because you're, you know, you're kind of, you know, working off of already, you know, profits that you've already received. The only challenge is, you know, you just have to acknowledge that you may see this thing roll over and head down the other way, and you're just going to need to decide, because you're not a long-term investor with this and you're using it to fund a specific purpose, what threshold of a downturn are you willing to absorb before you would liquidate this and just pay off the car? And I think those are the decisions you need to make in advance.
8: Okay.
0: Yeah. But I hear what you're saying. You know, you're saying, listen, this money's working for me. It's done well. I'm already kind of, you know, I'm into the gains, and I wouldn't even have to touch my portion for quite a long time. And I'd have to have a pretty significant downturn in order to do so. And so why wouldn't I just let this keep going and use it to fund the monthly payment? And I can understand that. But again, we're beyond investing at that point. We're taking and we're risking this money, you know, in the hopes that it continues, because if we were uncertain about that, we would just say, hey, I've got 100% plus return on my money, let's lock it in and buy the car with cash instead of speculating on future growth, which is what you're opting to do versus just realizing this gain and then, you know, not taking on any debt, if that makes sense.
8: Yeah. I'm letting, total makes sense. And right now my car is still working well. I have no plan on, I don't want a car payment at all, but I felt like, but I'm going to let this continue to grow as much as possible. And if it gets to the point where it's large enough where I can just pay for the car outright, then I would just do that. But it's not there yet, but it's about halfway there.
0: Okay. Yeah, I like that a lot, because then we're not taking on any debt. We're not having to deal with a car payment. You're letting your, you know, profits continue to grow. And, you know, this is not your, quote, serious money. You've got your retirement money elsewhere. This is just some money you've put aside to kind of speculate on an emerging technology. It's done well for you, and if at some point you could cash it out and buy your next automobile, so be it. I think that's great. So, Dale, I appreciate you talking that through with me. I think it's a great strategy, and congrats on how well you've done there. We appreciate you. Listen, we're going to take a break. When we come back, Jerry Boyer stops by. We'll also get to a few more questions. This is Faith and Finance Live. Stick around.
9: If you're familiar with the life of David, you know that there were times he was in a really tough place. He had to flee from King Saul. There were rebellions and insurrections, enemies to fight, battles to wage. It's interesting that David prayed this prayer, Psalm 18:6. In my distress, I called upon the Lord and cried unto my God. He heard me out of his temple, and my cry came before him, even into his ears. Did you notice that? He was in distress. He called upon God. God heard him. But where's the answer to his prayer? Where's God saying, I've got you, David? That's not there. But that's okay with David. He tells us he cried to God and God heard him. That's all the assurance David needed. God heard him. When you pray, of course you want grandma to get well, or you want to keep your job. Will you get what you ask for? Maybe and maybe not. We don't always understand why God permits one thing and doesn't permit another, but we can know that God hears every single time. You pray for a friend or your children to come to faith in Christ. God hears that prayer. You pray for a person who's gravely ill. God hears that prayer, which means we can trust God and leave it with him. When you pray, God hears your prayer. Were there prayers David prayed that didn't get answered the way he wanted? Of course. Do you think he prayed for Absalom? No question, but the boy was killed in battle and died a rebel. David prayed God would soften Saul's heart so that the cat and mouse game in the wilderness would end. He sure did. We pray, God hears, and he will work. But knowing God hears is enough. We can trust his heart and know always that he does the right thing. I'm John Bradshaw for It Is Written. Let's live today by every word.
10: 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Akissi was a spirited teenager who was known for her contagious smile. But her life was not always filled with smiles and laughter. She grew up in a small village in northern Togo. At 16, she married and moved away. When she went into labor with her first child, she struggled for several days before finally going to the hospital. She received a C-section, but the baby was stillborn. Akissi was devastated. She was also injured during labor, leaving her incontinent. Her husband no longer wanted her and sent her home. She was ashamed and alone. Then she heard about Mercy Ships on the radio. 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When Akissi arrived, she was no longer alone. 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
0: Hey, thanks for joining us today on Faith and Finance Live. I'm Rob West. Well, S&P 500 at another record today, despite everything going on around the world. Jerry Boyer's here to make sense of it all. Jerry, can you do that? Can you make sense of everything?
11: No, I can't make sense of everything. But maybe I can make sense of some things.
0: Okay, we'll take that.
11: I think the NASDAQ is up more than the S&P 500, and that's the tech-heavy part of the market. And the chip stocks have been doing very well because we've had a lot of earnings reports lately from technology companies, especially chip makers. So it looks like lately markets are trading based, shockingly, on the underlying profitability of the companies that are in the markets. Intel went up because the stock went up because the revenues went up. Palantir really beat expectations, so Palantir went up. So I think what we're seeing is we don't expect changes from the Fed. We've had stability about that, right? We're not seeing like really unexpectedly bad or unexpectedly good economic news. So there haven't been shifts in the probability that the central bank is going to tighten the money supply or that it's going to loosen the money supply. So we don't have easy money expected to pump into the markets to boost them up, which is not a good thing. It's not always good when the markets go up. When the markets go up on the basis of the printing press, that's not actual wealth creation. Also, you know, we seem to be maybe coming to a situation where we're finding a way out of the Iran war, with Iran not being a nuclear power and the Strait of Hormuz open, but probably not regime change. And the thing is, you know, the world economy, it can live with a situation where we have stability, even if we don't have human rights everywhere. And I think every decent person wants the Iranian people to be free. But I also think we learned from the war in Afghanistan and the war in Iraq that we just can't bomb the world into freedom. And we just have to have a realistic view of human nature, which Christians should have, right? We're the ones who understand the fallen nature of man. So we should be the last people to be taken in with the idea that, you know, if you just kill enough people, you'll have a democracy. You know, that's not really going to work. So I think that probably the most kind of achievable thing right now would be the Strait of Hormuz open, no nuclear weapons, no attacking neighbors, no funding terrorist groups which attack America or her allies, and, you know, back to that. And so markets don't seem to be trading on the war anymore, so we're back to fundamentals. And the fundamentals are pretty good. There are winners and losers. AI replaces something else, technology companies. So there's been some decline in some of the software companies, because if AI, if I'm doing it on my desktop, I'm not hiring somebody else to do it. If I can vibe code something, if I can create some new app by literally talking to my computer for half an hour, then maybe I'm not hiring, you know, some kind of software consulting firm to produce something for me. So there are always going to be losers in a situation like this, but it's mostly winners. And I think the market is reflecting that.
0: Yeah. Yeah. That's really helpful, Jerry. It seems like the Fed is quickly running out of reasons to cut interest rates, right? Because, you know, we had the non-farm payrolls increase by 115,000. I mean, that's hardly gangbusters, although it was better than what was expected. And there's very little sign that inflation is waning, right?
11: Right. So that the jobs number, 155,000, you're right. That's not a barn burner. It's just better than expected. So the markets didn't look at that and say, oh, my, the economy's doing so well, the Fed's going to, you know, tighten the money supply to fight inflation. Or, oh, no, that's so terrible, the Fed's going to have to run the printing press to get us going again. It looked at it and said, it kind of yawned. You know, I mean, we had a shift of a... the probability of a rate cut shifted from like 10% to 11%. Okay. I mean, you know, the markets have yawned through the economic news. You know, we found out in the first quarter we had 2% GDP growth. That's not a recession. That's not a boom. It's Goldilocks. It's kind of okay. So it doesn't look like the Fed's going to do anything. And the Fed is the largest investor in the world. And so when we think the largest investor in the world is going to sell, then we get worried and we sell. If we think the largest investor in the world is going to buy, then we get excited and we buy. If we think the largest investor in the world isn't really going to change anything, which is what markets think, then we start looking at the companies instead. And I think that's what's going on. And I think that markets are beginning to figure out, and this is what always happens, because like James says, a double-minded man is unstable in all his ways. And we've talked about that, what that means with the Fed. And I think when a new technology appears, a couple of things happen. Someone comes along and says, this new technology is going to eliminate scarcity. There will be nothing but abundance. We're going to have universal basic income. Wait, it's not going to be universal basic income. It's going to be universal high income. Everyone's going to get rich and the robots are going to do all the work, right? Mm-hmm. Now, you know, Genesis chapter 3 says that we're going to you know, get our bread through the sweat of our brow, and that we're going to plant seeds, but we're going to get thorns and thistles. And yes, we can change that a little bit. Like, we invented air conditioning, so we don't always, you know, sweat. Yeah. We can turn on the air conditioner, but we still need an air conditioner, right? The world is still fallen, and scarcity is real until the second coming of Christ. So these people come out and say, this is going to be unbelievable, and we're going to have no scarcity, and everyone's going to be incredibly rich, and what are we going to do? How are we going to figure out a world where nobody has to work? Well, we don't have that world, and we're not going to have that world until we see Jesus Christ coming in the clouds. I think we're still going to work after that, but we won't have to work, and we won't have to sweat. And then other people come along and say, oh, well, that was so hyped, so therefore this technology isn't any good. When the internet came along, I think, I can't remember the economist, Nobel Prize winner, he writes for the New York Times, Paul Krugman, said, it's going to have less effect on the economy than the fax machine. Well, he was wrong. The internet mattered a lot. Probably there's more people listening to you on the internet now, even than terrestrial radio. So the internet is definitely real, and it made a difference, but it didn't change human nature. And I think AI is real. I think Christians should not fear it. I think Christians should shape it. I think Christians should only fear it if we don't shape it. So I think get in there, use it rightly, train it in the right direction, and make it a tool of the dominion that God has given us over creation, and take it out of the hands of the people who would make it an idol.
0: Yeah, that's helpful, Jerry. As we talk about interest rates, I mean, obviously we're going to have, an incoming chair here with Kevin Warsh. I was reading the other day, right. You know, he's arguing that the Fed can still control inflation while easing. And so he's advocating for an approach that focuses more on the central bank's $7 trillion balance sheet than the overnight funds rate, which is their main policy tool. What are your thoughts on that?
11: Well, they are allowing that to run off, so that does shrink the balance sheet, so that's fine, and I think that should be. There shouldn't be a $7 trillion balance sheet. Before the Great Recession, it was a $1 trillion balance sheet, right? So that should run off, but I don't understand why that's an argument for cutting interest rates. Cutting interest rates is just another way of saying increasing the money supply. I see absolutely no reason to increase the money supply. The last inflation print we got was 3.3%. The Fed's target is 2%. My target is 0%, which I also happen to think is God's target, all right? So, I mean, I'm not speaking for him, but as I read, you know, the Bible, I see that, the unjust weights and measures are an abomination to the Lord. So the loss of purchasing power through debasing currency, you know, Isaiah was one, it's one of the things Isaiah condemned Israel for. You know, your gold has become as dross. I don't think we should debase currency. And if we don't debase currency, the inflation rate is zero or actually slightly negative. But, okay, I'll live with the world if we're so used to inflation that we have to have 2%. But that doesn't mean we have to have 3.5%. It's 3.3%. We should absolutely not be inflating the money supply when we have inflation of more than 3%. I understand why Kevin Warsh would say that. The president who appointed him wants big interest rate cuts. But I don't think it's justified. You look at the gold price, you look at the dollar, you look at the inflation numbers, nothing tells me the dollar is too valuable. Everything tells me that the dollar has been debased too much already and should not be debased more. And here's the thing. Maybe people get mad at me because that's anti-Trump. No, it's pro-Trump. I believe in his tax cuts. His tax cuts and his deregulation are so great, maybe the greatest ever. No one's ever seen anything greater. Some people say it's so great that we can't even count it. Great. If it's that great, then we don't need monetary stimulus when we have pro-growth tax policy.
0: I like it. All right, Jerry, we'll leave it there for today. Thanks for your time, as always.
11: My pleasure. God bless you.
0: You too. That's Jerry Boyer. He's our resident economist. He joins us each Friday in this segment to try to make sense of the markets, the economy, and all of those related things. We'll continue to check in with Jerry regularly and, Lord willing, get some positive news on all of that's going on in Iran. I know Secretary Rubio saying they're expecting perhaps a response even today to the latest peace proposal. We'll see what comes of that. Well, folks, we're about out of time. Listen, appreciate so much those of you who called today. I apologize we didn't get to every call. We will be back to do it all over again next week and hope that you can come back and join us then. 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Bye-bye.
12: From Christian News Radio Network, I'm Jim Miller. A judge will decide today if new outlets can continue to bring cameras into the courtroom for the hearings and trial of Tyler Robinson, the man accused of killing political activist Charlie Kirk. The defense argues that the video coverage is tainting the public's perception of Robinson and has the effect of convincing him before he has a fair trial. Robinson's lawyer made this argument to the judge today.
13: You can say to the electronic media, you are certainly free to attend. You are certainly free to write about anything you see in the courtroom. The court is open to all. That serves the function of open access, transparency.
12: But the attorney said because of concerns for safety, privacy, and to assure a fair trial, the judge should not allow the media to bring cameras into the courtroom. Lawmakers want to remove the Secret Service from the Department of Homeland Security. In a rare bipartisan effort, new bill would transfer federal law enforcement agency to the executive office of the president. The move follows several threats to President Trump's life and a record-breaking lapse in DHS funding. Iran accused the U.S. of breaching the ceasefire between the two countries, rejecting the White House version of where the two countries exchanged fire in the Strait of Hormuz yesterday. Secretary of State Marco Rubio said today Iran fired first.
14: If you fire at a U.S. Navy ship, what are we supposed to do? Say, oh, there's a ceasefire. We're not going to shoot down your drone. That's a stupid question. That's a stupid position to take. Of course we fired back at them. They were shooting at us. Only stupid countries don't shoot back when you're shot at. And we're not a stupid country.
12: Rubio said the ceasefire is still holding and the U.S. expecting a response today from Iran on a proposal to end the war. Wall Street reacting after a better-than-expected April jobs report was released this morning. News Nation's Marcus Espinosa has more.
15: Wall Street is happy here with this surprising number from this jobs report. 115,000 jobs added in the most recent report came out 8:30 this morning. Higher than expected by quite a bit, in fact. So let's break down what exactly this means. So total non-farm payroll, that edged up by 115K. Unemployment remains steady at 4.3%.
12: Market sectors seeing growth include transportation and healthcare. Health officials around the world tracking passengers from a cruise ship where three people died after contracting hantavirus. Dr. Idris Abdul-Rahman told News Nation it's difficult for the virus to be transmitted from person to person, and it's unlikely to lead to a pandemic.
16: I think it's something we should be aware of. The good thing about hantavirus is that it does not transmit as easily as COVID, so it's not likely we're going to see an outbreak like we did with COVID, thank God, but still something we should be thinking about.
12: Hantavirus is primarily transmitted to humans when they inhale virus particles from mouse urine or droppings. The WNBA season tips off with a triple header tonight, starting with New York Liberty welcoming the Connecticut Sun at 7:30 Eastern. From Christian News Radio Network, I'm Jill Miller. To hear this and other reports on demand, visit christiannewsradio.org.
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19: Now a look at your afternoon weather on Columbia Christian Talk Radio. Mostly cloudy today with a high near 76 and lows around 60. Rain tomorrow with a high of 81 and lows around 62. For your Sunday, thunderstorms with a high near 85 and lows around 64. And for Monday, thunderstorms with a high near 79 and lows around 54. That's your afternoon weather on Columbia Christian Talk Radio.
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22: Hello friends, this is Doug Batchelor. How about an amazing fact? People were in awe back in 2013 when Harvard University scientists created a miniature flying robot about the size of a quarter. The RoboFly, which was built from carbon fiber, weighed about a fraction of a gram and had super fast electric muscles to power its little buzzing wings. Of course, the robotic insect still needed a fine wire connected to an external power source in order to fly. Scientists would probably find building something like a real honeybee much more complicated. For example, if you wanted to build a honeybee, you would need a built-in clock, a polarized light sensor, a device to measure true vertical, a sun angle azimuth, a computer for wind calculations, an extremely sensitive scent smelling and selecting computer, weather detecting instruments, and a computer to convert all of that input into useful data for making decisions about hunting flowers, checking the quality of the nectar in the blossoms, calculating the number of such flowers, returning to the hive, and informing the rest of the bees in the colony of the precise location, distance, quality, and quantity of the nectar-bearing flowers. And supposing that you could find all the components that you'd need to make that, you're still faced with a daunting challenge of fitting all of that equipment into a machine about half an inch long. And don't forget, you'd still have to allow enough room for the engine, the fuel, the cooling system, and the landing gear and baggage compartment for transporting the nectar and the pollen. And because the services of a ground crew aren't available, you'd also need to build a self-cleaning system. Finally, you need to incorporate an effective defense mechanism to protect your bionic bee from enemies. And then, of course, you'd need to install an internal replication system so the bee can reproduce.

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1: Welcome, listening friends, to Bible Answers Live, and I'm always excited about a new adventure in Bible study. 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Maybe you weren't ready. Here you go. If you've got a Bible question, this is the program. We'll talk about any Bible-related question, not claiming to have all the answers, but we'll study them together. That number is 800-463-7297. And my name is Doug Batchelor. Pastor Jean Ross is, I think he's over the ocean somewhere on his way to South Africa. Anyway, friends, we're going to take your questions, and we have lines open, 800-463-7297. Let's start with a word of prayer. Father in heaven, thank you so much for this opportunity to come together with friends across the country and even other parts of the world to open your word and study to better understand what is truth. Please bless every aspect of this program so that Jesus might be exalted and lives might be changed. We pray in Christ's name. Amen. You know, friends, I need to tell you, Karen, my wife, she read this amazing fact about the bionic bee. I amalgamated it a little bit with some things I read about tiny flying robots that were built. But it is amazing when you think about how sophisticated something as simple as, well, we found out it's not so simple. The little humble bumblebee, or a honeybee, all the equipment that God has built in, all the calculations that a bee needs to make, and God manages to fit it in just this a little bitty creature that's about half an inch long. And helps you understand what Job meant when he says in Job 9, verse 10, speaking of God, it says, he does great things past finding out. Yes, wonders without number. In the world around us, in nature, and in the cosmos, we see just tremendous evidence of the power of God, the wisdom of God, in the things that he has made. And if you'd like to be encouraged and inspired with this mighty God that is so brilliant that he can make such intricate, complicated, organized, systematic creations, trusting that he can watch over your life, we have a special book we'd like to send you for free as a gift. All you have to do is call and ask. It's called Amazing Wonders of Creation, written by Joe Cruz, the founder of Amazing Facts. Amazing Wonders of Creation, and we'll send that to you. You could even read it right now for free online and be inspired. Just go to amazingfacts.org. Amazingfacts.org will send you a free copy of that book. Once again, if you have to, if you'd like to call in with a question for tonight's program, that is a different number. That number is 800-463-7297. And we're going to go to the phones now. And so, starting with Chantel in Salem, Oregon. And your question, Chantel.
2: Hi, good evening. Thank you for taking my call.
1: Yes, pleasure.
2: There are times that I struggle with worries and unpleasant thoughts and unwanted thoughts about problems. And I've been asking God to control my thoughts and redirect my thoughts. I thought that that might be the best, quickest way, but it's not working as often as I'd like. So what else can I do?
1: Well, you're asking a very important and a very relevant question that I think everybody listening can resonate with, myself included. All of us, our minds are prone to wander. And you think about all kinds of things. Now, typically, your minds will compose their creative thoughts based on the input that you have. And the better your input, the better your thinking. You know, that's why Paul tells us in Philippians, whatever things are good and noble and true and pure, think on these things. And so, as far as possible, try to overcome evil with good. That's another quote from Paul. An example would be, you know, I was in the world for a good part of my early life and listened to all kinds of music. I probably wasn't good for me spiritually. And, you know, I recognize those songs. Songs are easy to remember. But they're out of your mind and you're doing fine. So I'll go through the market and all of a sudden I hear one of these old songs that has a bad message to it for a Christian. And I'll get it in my head because, you know, some of them are catchy. Well, the thing to do is when I recognize that, I say, you know, I'm going to start singing a good song. And so I overcome evil by good. And so it's a discipline of learning to concentrate and focus your thinking, and it is an ongoing battle. And it's the most important battle because, you know, what the Lord wants is purity of heart. Blessed are the pure in heart. They will see God. I think Zig Ziglar used to say we're all plagued

0: of stinking thinking. And it takes practice and it takes prayer to fill your mind with good things and to meditate on those things that are good and noble and true. And so feeding on good spiritual material. And, you know, I actually wrote a book that is called Who Do You Think You Are? Who Do You Think You Are? It's filled basically with answers on this question about how you can focus your faith. And I didn't write it because I have all the answers. I wrote it because I have the same struggle as everyone else with your mind thinking all kinds of bizarre things. But if you want to call Amazing Facts and ask for a copy of that book, Who Do You Think You Are? We'll send that to you, Chantel, and I'll trust it'll be a blessing.
1: Okay, thank you.
0: All right, God bless. Appreciate your call. With that, we're going to go to Gilbert, calling from New York, New York. And Gilbert, you're on the air, listening on WMCA.
2: Yes, I have a question about Job chapter 1, verse 5. It says that Job's children cursed God. And, you know, I'm saying that they did not repent. So what's going to happen to Job's children? We don't know because the Bible does not say what happened. Is that true or what? I don't understand.
0: Well, yeah, you read in Job chapter 1, it says that his sons and daughters would come together on their appointed day, and the word appointed is not in there. It's assuming it means on their birthday during their annual celebration, or they may even had a rotation where during the month they'd go eat at their siblings' homes and they'd, you know, celebrate together. May have even been some other religious feast. But in the process, when Job says it may be, it doesn't say they did. You'll notice it says it may be that they have cursed God in their hearts. Not doing it outly, but, you know, just disdain God or sinned in their hearts. Job would call them together, and he, as the priest of the family, he would sacrifice in their behalf to, just intercede for them and ask for their mercy and bring them back to God. So Job was always making atonement and offering sacrifice for his children and trying to be a good father. It doesn't say his children were lost. Like any parent, you realize, like any person, that we can say and do things where in our hearts we're doing things that displease God. That's all that meant. So, hey, I appreciate your call, Gilbert. Hope that was helpful a little bit. And appreciate your question. We do have a Bible study series, and if you've never seen that before, you can go to the Amazing Facts website and sign up for our free Bible study series, and you'll find some good illustrations there on the sacrificial system and what that was all about. And that's at amazingfacts.org. Appreciate your call. We're going to talk next with Deborah, who's calling from Riverside, California. I was down in Southern California this morning. How are you doing, Deborah? You're on the air with Bible Answers Live.
3: Hi, Pastor Doug. Thank you for taking my call.
0: Yeah. And your question.
3: Oh yes. My question is about what does the Bible say about forgiveness? If a situation comes up where we have to forgive an unbeliever, and if it's in our best interest not to continue in fellowship with that person, does the Bible say we have to continue in fellowship? I ask that because if there's other unbelievers watching the situation, they may see the non-fellowship as being unforgiving, it could cause them to stumble. So I wanted to find out, how do we handle situations like that?
0: Well, there's nothing in the Bible that says that you are required to stay in fellowship with anybody. If you've got a brother and sister, you want to do all you can to show some unity and support. Jesus does say in Matthew 18 that you should try and be reconciled if you can. But there's also Psalm 1 that says, blessed is the man or the woman, obviously, who walks not in the counsel of the ungodly or sits in the seat of the scornful. There are people you want to avoid because they're dragging you backwards spiritually. You're not required to, if somebody is being a bad example or if someone has proven themselves untrustworthy, you don't want to be bitter. You should learn how to just forgive them in your heart, and whether they forgive or not, it's up to them. But you just might need to move on and carry on your life with different relationships.
3: Okay.
0: So, if a person's open to witnessing and you're sharing with them and you're trying to help them and they're receptive, then, it's showing fruit. If that person is just discouraging you and dragging you back, you might just have to have the same cordial relationship that you have with all people. But you don't have to.
3: Even if it's like a relative, just continue a cordial.
0: Even sometimes with relatives, if they're unbelievers, it can be, you need to honor your father and mother. and you want to try and stay connected with your siblings and your family. Sometimes when believers get together with unbelievers, it can be stressful because you hear them maybe use God's name in vain, or you see that they're drinking and or whatever, and it can be awkward at times. So you just got to pray for grace in every situation. You pray for wisdom and tact and diplomacy, and it's sometimes a challenge to, Christians are in a foreign country. We're ambassadors of another world, and
3: Absolutely. It's
0: a challenge sometimes. So yeah, just pray for grace. And it's often these situations become opportunities to witness for others. So you'll just have to pray for the Spirit to guide you in each specific situation.
3: Okay, thank you very much.
0: All right, Deborah, appreciate your question. Thank you very much. With that opens up another phone line. Friends, if you'd like to call in tonight's program, Bible Answers Live, the number is 800-463-7297. We're going to talk next with David, who's calling from Michigan, listening on WMUZ. 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
4: Good evening, Pastor Doug. God bless.
0: Blessings.
4: Thankful to the Lord Jesus Christ for his gift of life. I put a verse of scripture in my mind from 1 Corinthians 15 to be thankful to realize that in Christ, our new life that we receive from him is a gift, and that it's a gift from the Lord of heaven. And so our life is an ongoing learning experience from the Lord. And so I'm so thankful for the teaching, the instruction, and the ways in which he guides us. And so I had a question.
0: Mm-hmm.
4: In the book of Deuteronomy, chapter 12, verses 13 and 14, it says, "Take heed to yourself that you offer not your burnt offerings in every place you see, but in the place which the Lord shall choose in one of your tribes, there shall you offer your burnt offerings, and there you shall do all that I command you." My question is I read in some of these Old Testament scriptures, and I believe Jesus has fulfilled a lot of things in the Old Testament that we can go back and learn from. I read about some of these offerings that are mentioned here, like burnt offerings or heave offerings or several other different kind of offerings, especially mentioned in the book of Leviticus. How do I properly understand what God's talking about these offerings that we should understand?
0: All right. We'll start with your question on the verse in particular on Deuteronomy 12:14. God had said through Moses that when they entered the promised land that he would designate a particular place among the 12 tribes that would be the central place during their annual feasts, because God had certain feasts that were in the Levitical law, and you find that in Leviticus 23:23. He outlines the feasts there, that they would all convene to one location, to a sanctuary. The mobile tabernacle that they built in the wilderness, they knew it was temporary. I mean, God built a mobile version because they were a mobile nation. Once they settled in the promised land, God said there would be a place. That place was not revealed until the time of David, when there had been a revival and the people had turned back to God, and it ended up being on Mount Moriah, where today you have the Dome of the Rock, the Temple of Solomon was built, and it was called the Threshing Floor of Ornan.
4: Mm-hmm.
0: And that became the central location where they brought their sacrifices. Now, what does that mean for us today? Well, there's a lot that we can learn from each one of the feasts. They had their fall feasts, and they had their spring feasts. And each one of the feasts tells something about Jesus. Each one of the feasts says something about the plan of salvation. The last feast of the year, what they call today Yom Kippur, or the Day of Atonement, was sort of like a final judgment where God would separate his people as a nation from their sins. And then you had the Passover, which was a time of great deliverance. It was to be among their early feasts. And of course, Jesus was crucified as the Lamb of God on the Passover, when the children of Israel sacrificed the Lamb, and it represented the angel of judgment went by. Because of the Lamb, Jesus, because of the blood of Christ, that angel of judgment goes by us who have all committed sin. So, I can't probably take time right now to go through each one of the feasts, but we do have a free book we'll be happy to give you about feast days and Sabbaths. And if you call the resource number, which is 800-835-6747. By the way, friends, we also, if you want prayer, we have chaplains available at that number. You can just call and ask for prayer. One more time, 800-835-6747. And David asked for the book on feast days and Sabbaths. I've also preached a sermon called Jesus in the Feast Days. And if you go to the Amazing Facts website and you type that in, I think it'll take you to the That's a YouTube or a DVD you can watch right there on the website or download it on Jesus and the Feast Days. If I'm not mistaken, it's been a few years. I think it's actually two messages that I did. But I appreciate your question. There's a lot to learn from those Old Testament feasts. Thank you. And we're going to talk next with Alex. Alex is listening on line 8. Are you there, Alex?
5: Hi.
0: Hi, and your question tonight.
5: My question is, why didn't Aaron got punished for making the golden calf, and also when he spoke against Moses with Miriam?
0: Yes.
5: Why did God punish him?
0: And why did God punish him, or why didn't God punish him?
5: Why didn't God punish him?
0: Yeah, because that's what I was going to say. The Lord didn't punish him.
5: Right.
0: And, well, in a sense, he was punished. I mean, Aaron was rebuked for his sin.
5: Okay.
0: He gave in to the pressure. It was never Aaron's idea, let's make a golden calf, because after all, it's his brother that's up the mountain. Mm-hmm. He's trying to prevent, and I'm not justifying what he's done, I'm just thinking that he was probably trying to prevent an all-out rebellion among the people and having them go back, and maybe he was stalling, and they said, let's make us other gods. And so he let them do this, and Moses said to Aaron, he was rebuked, he says, you've caused the people to commit a great sin, and there was a slaughter among the people because of it. Mm-hmm. Now, years later, Miriam evidently was jealous because it says Moses had married an Ethiopian woman. Mm-hmm. And maybe Miriam, who was the older sister of Aaron and Moses, and she was a prophetess,
5: okay.
0: Maybe she began to resent that Moses wasn't coming to her for more information. And maybe Moses' wife, this may have been Zipporah, we're not sure, but maybe she was beginning to give Moses advice and Miriam was jealous. But for whatever reason, Miriam began to give Moses a hard time and say, look, you know, God can speak through me too, and you're not consulting me. And the Lord said, look, I've chosen Moses for what he's doing. And he temporarily punished Miriam. She was struck with leprosy. Aaron and Moses both interceded in her behalf, and she had it for 7 days, and then she was healed. And she lived, I think Miriam lived to almost 122 years, so she had a full long life. But the reason I think that God did not do anything massive to Aaron, I don't know if you remember, Aaron had two sons. He had four sons, but two of his sons, Hophni and Phinehas, they were struck down for offering strange fire before the Lord.
5: Yes.
0: And so they did suffer a terrible plague, and Aaron was brokenhearted. Because Aaron was a high priest, God said, you cannot tear your robes. You are the priest. You represent Christ. And so Aaron had plenty of sorrow in his life losing two of his boys.
5: Uh-huh.
0: So I hope that helps a little bit, Alex, and appreciate your question tonight. You can find more on the story of the golden calf. I've got a message on that, again, at amazingfacts.org, and talks about Exodus 32, where this experience took place. With that, that opens another line, by the way, friends. 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One more time, 800-463-7297. And we're going to be talking to Danny, calling from Minnesota. 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
6: Hello, Pastor Doug.
0: Hi, how are you doing?
6: To you tonight. I'm doing fine. My question is about, did God the Father, in reality, kill God the Son? And in reality, did God the Son, knowing he was going to walk into his own death, commit suicide? And I think about Abraham and Isaac, when Abraham was going to sacrifice a human being, his son, and of course he was stopped, we all know that, but if he had sacrificed him, wouldn't that have been a sin? So didn't God the Father commit a sin sacrificing his own son?
0: Well, you're asking a lot of important questions. Let's start with the first question that you asked, which is, did God kill Jesus, God the Father? My answer would be no. First of all, Jesus says, I'm laying my life down. He was a sacrifice. On the day of Pentecost, Peter actually says, you, speaking to the nation, he said, you killed God's Son. You killed the Messiah. And so the blame for what happened is clearly laid at the feet of those that handed him over to Romans. Now, the Romans actually carried out the execution. Pilate was prepared to let him go. The religious leaders inspired the mob to shout, crucify him. Jesus was a willing sacrifice because he told Peter, look, don't you know I can speak to my father, and he'll send 12 legions of angels to deliver me. But he didn't. He willingly allowed this to happen to save us. Nothing was harder for the father than to not intervene and save his son. But there's that verse, God the Father so loved the world, he gave his son, meaning he gave his son into the hands of this world, demon-inspired mob, that was going to torture him and kill him. The father didn't do it, but the father withdrew his protection. Now, if you look in Isaiah 53, you know that famous Old Testament prophecy about the Messiah, it actually says that it pleased the father to wound and to bruise him for our sakes, and that when we make his soul a sacrifice for our sins, God will prosper us. He'll bless us. So it says, we esteemed him stricken and smitten by God and afflicted. It looked like God was punishing him, but God just really withdrew. It says he was wounded for our transgressions. And it says the Lord has laid on him the iniquity of us all. So Psalm 53 really gives us a pretty good picture. But the devil did it through the mob. The devil wanted to destroy Jesus.
6: Oh, Pastor, thank you very much for that explanation.
0: All right. Well, thank you. Appreciate your question. And we do have a free book we'd be happy to send you, Danny. It's called The High Cost of the Cross. The High Cost of the Cross. And this is a different phone number. This is our chaplain and our resource line. If you call 800-835-6747, then ask for that book. Or you can read it online, The High Cost of the Cross, at amazingfacts.org. And for those that want to call in with their Bible question, that opens another line. 800-463-7297 brings your Bible question into the studio. We're going to take one more question before the break, probably, and talk to Michael in Sterling, Colorado. Michael, you are on the air with Bible Answers Live.
7: Good evening.
0: Evening.
7: I'd like to, first of all, just say thank you to you and to all the folks there at Amazing Facts for bringing us the truth.
0: Well, bless your heart. It's our joy.
7: My question is, it has to do with certain Christian denominations have what they call the Holy Days of Obligation.
0: Yeah.
7: The Fourth Commandment says to remember the whole, you know, the Sabbath day.
0: Right.
7: Is there any other such thing as a, you know, that we're supposed to remember or honor or any other days,
0: well, the days
7: such as that?
0: Well, you know, biblically, there are only two different kinds of days that are set. You've got the Sabbath day that you find in the Ten Commandments, it goes back to creation. So that's not something that was part of a ceremonial law because it existed for Adam and Eve before there were any Jews. Then you had the annual feasts that God gave to the Jewish nation that were really fulfilled in Christ. And that's why it says in Colossians 2 that there were certain feast days and Sabbaths that were nailed to the cross. They were written by paper, written by Moses' hand on paper. Ten Commandments were written on stone. So there really is no other day. There's nothing wrong with keeping, you know, if someone wants to remember some holiday like Thanksgiving as a family time, or to have traditions as long as they don't violate the commandments of God, there's nothing wrong with having get-togethers and celebrations. But there's no other biblical day that is mandated that must be kept as a holy day other than the Sabbath day of the week. So I appreciate your question. 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
0: 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My name is Doug Batchelor. My regular co-host, Pastor Jean Ross, is on his way to some revival meetings and evangelism training in South Africa with our, we call it our AFCO team, and that stands for the Amazing Facts College of Evangelism. And so they're going down there to do some missionary and evangelism training. And he'll be back soon. In the meantime, y'all pray for me as I do my best with our team here to do the octopus thing where I'm looking at my computer and I'm pressing phone buttons and turning dials up. With that picture in your mind, we're going to go to our next caller, who is Terry, calling from the Virgin Islands, listening on 97.9. Terry, you're on the air with Bible Answers Live.
10: Hi, Pastor Batchelor. I have a question about Daniel 9:27.
0: Okay.
10: And Colossians 2:14.
0: All right. Did you want me to read those verses, or do you want to read them?
10: You can read them. I don't have my Bible open right now.
0: All right, so the first one is Daniel 9:27?
10: Yes.
0: Okay. It says here, "Then he will confirm the covenant with many for 1 week, but in the middle of the week, he will bring an end to the sacrifice and offering." Is that the part you wanted?
10: Yeah, you said something about the sacrifice and the oblation.
0: Oh, yeah, and then on the wings of abomination shall one make desolate, even until the consummation which is determined is poured out on the desolate. That's the last part of the chapter. So, and your question, you wanted me to go also to Colossians?
10: Yeah, about the ordinances.
0: Colossians, you want to go like maybe probably 2:13 or something, and let me read that for you. 14 is what you want? Okay.
10: Yeah, 2:14.
0: "Having wiped out the handwriting of requirements or ordinances that was against us, which was contrary to us, he's taken it out of the way, having nailed it to the cross." Is that the part you want?
10: I need to know, is it still necessary to pay tithe, or is it charity we should be paying?
0: All right, good question.
10: To the church?
0: Yeah, in the Bible, there is a pattern that God establishes for how we return offerings to the service of God. And the Jewish way of doing it was very practical in that they would give a percentage of their increase. And it wasn't just a percentage of everything they had year after year, because if they didn't increase, that would weigh down the people, so they would have less and less every year. But if God blessed them, and they promised a percentage of the increase from their crops and their herds and so forth, that was called tithe, because it came from the word a tenth. And so they would give a tenth. Now, that actually predates the nation of Israel. You find Abraham, he gave a tithe of everything to Melchizedek, the priest of God. Melchizedek was not a Jewish priest. He was a priest of Jehovah, but it was, you know, the Jews didn't even exist back then. Then Jacob, and keep in mind the Jewish nation really is born years later after Moses. Jacob, he gives a tithe of everything he commits to God. He makes a vow. So tithing goes back and predates the nation of Israel. And so in the New Testament, tithing is not taught so much as an Old Testament ceremonial ordinance. Though it was part of that, Jesus said to the religious leaders, and this is, if you look in the New Testament, Terry, if you look in like Matthew 23:23, Jesus said, "You pay tithe of your mint and your anise and your cumin, but you've omitted the weightier matters of the law, such as justice, mercy, and faith. These you ought to have done and not leave the other undone." So he said, don't forget to do the other, meaning paying tithe, but don't put your emphasis on that, on just the minuscule things. If you go into the book of Acts and you say, how did the early church give? Did they give a tenth? You begin to find out it was actually much more than that. And so, you know,
10: right,
0: yeah, they were like giving their houses and lands. And
10: it might actually be more.
0: Yeah. So you let me read just like the last, here, I'll read verse 33 in Acts chapter 4. No, I'll read verse 34. Nor was there any among them who lacked, for all who were possessors of lands or houses sold them and brought the proceeds of the things that were sold and laid them at the apostles' feet. So they're not like, you know, given 10% of their increase. They are making incredible sacrifices and they're liquidating their property to spread the gospel. So I would think that a bare minimum for Christians today would be, well, where do I start? You know, tithe is a good place to start. It's a simple principle. God is not asking us to give what we don't have. But if he's blessed and we have an increase, we give a tenth. And that goes towards the proclamation of the gospel that others can be saved. And so, and then he promises a blessing. You know, if it's not a bad thing. He says in Malachi chapter 3 that if we faithfully bring the tithes into the storehouse, he will open the windows of heaven for us and pour out a blessing so there's not room enough to receive it. So I would say to anyone who's wondering about that, I've been practicing tithe paying our family for 35, 40 years, and God just keeps blessing. So you can't outgive God. The lesson we'll send you for free, Terry, is called In God We Trust. If you call our resource line, 800-835-6747, they'll send you a free copy. They'll have prayer with you as well. 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In God We Trust, you'll read it. That'll help anyone who's wondering, what does the Bible teach about tithe and offering? It's a very clear study, a lot more scriptures than I can share in the 3 minutes that we try to budget for each question. Thank you, Terry. Talking next with Eric, who's listening on line 3 from Evansville, Indiana. Eric, you're on the air.
11: Yes, hello. Thank you for taking my call. I appreciate your program. I have a little bit different question for you, maybe. I was debating the Bible with a gentleman, and he really threw me for a loop. He mentioned angels that had, in the Old Testament, that had come down and had sex with
0: humans,
11: people on earth, or giants. And and I had never heard about that, but he said it was true, and he wasn't sure, couldn't say. I said, well, where's that found? He wasn't sure, but he said it's true. And wanted to see what you knew about that, and if you could. I don't believe that. But
0: That's a common misunderstanding that is from Genesis chapter 6.
11: Okay.
0: You want me to read it to you real quick?
11: Sure, thank you.
0: And it says in Genesis 6, right there at the beginning of the Bible, in verse 1, it came to pass when men began to multiply on the face of the earth, and daughters were born to them. Now, let me just give you the background, what's going on here. Cain killed his brother Abel. Cain took one of his sisters, his wife, and he left. He turned his back on God. They were called the children of men. They became a whole different tribe, race of people. They all had their own, just like another Adam and Eve, but they were all evil. Adam and Eve had another child named Seth, and he was godly, and Adam and Eve continued to sacrifice and offer to God, and they were called the children of God. All right, so this is the background. You got two big groups. You got the ones that are descendants of Cain that have rejected God, and the descendants of Adam and Eve and Seth. And it says, it came to pass when men, these are the descendants of Cain, when they began to multiply on the earth and daughters were born to them, that the sons of God, the descendants of Seth, saw the daughters of men, that they were fair, and they took wives of all which they chose. As long as they were separate, everything was okay. But when they began to intermarry, and then the Lord said, my spirit will not always strive with man, in that he's also flesh. His days will be 120 years. That was 120 years until the flood. And so these were not aliens. The sons of God were people. They were the descendants. See, the Bible says in, 1 John chapter 3, the apostle says, behold what manner of love the Father has bestowed on us that we should be called sons of God. Sons of God are people who accept the Lord. The daughters of men were the children of Cain. When they intermarried, it says wickedness filled the land. Their children were giants because of what they call genetic vitality, but they weren't aliens. They were not fallen angels. I have a book I wrote on this because we get this question a lot. I'll send you a free copy, Eric, and it's got all the scriptures. Okay. It's called Angels, Alien, or Adopted. The book is called Who Are the Sons of God? So if you just call our resource line, say, I'd like the book, Who Are the Sons of God? We'll send it to you. That's 800-835-6747. With that, we're going next to John, who's calling from Spokane, Washington, listening on satellite radio. 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
12: Yes, I was just wondering if I'm a bad person for not praying, and am I going to be, once I get up to heaven or where I need to go, am I going to be get in trouble for it, for not praying?
0: Well, do you believe in God?
12: Yes, I do.
0: Do you talk to him?
12: No, I don't. I believe in God. I believe in Jesus, and I figured I'm not good enough to receive any blessings from him because I haven't been that good of a person.
0: Well, that doesn't mean you shouldn't pray, because there's a lot of people in the Bible that Peter, after Jesus filled his nets with fish, Peter fell down at Jesus' feet and he said, "Lord, you better depart from me because I'm a sinful man." You know, Peter was a sinful, cursing fisherman. And Jesus said, "Don't be afraid, Peter. Follow me and I'll make you a fisher of men." Even if you sinned, I mean, when the prodigal son came home, he prayed and said, "Father, forgive me. I've sinned." And the father gave him a hug. God wants to talk to us. And if you're weak and you feel like I'm sinful, if you believe in Jesus, Jesus wants to hear from you. And if you say, "Well, I'm too sinful," well, you're never going to change unless you talk to him. You know, you can't be thinking, "When I'm good enough, I'll start praying." You're never going to be good enough unless you start praying. First of all, you're never good enough. It's only God's grace. So God's your best friend. I talk to the Lord driving in my car. People think I'm on my cell phone. I'm actually praying. It used to be when you talk to yourself in your car that people looked at you funny, but now people just figure I'm on my cell phone. But yeah, I talk to God in my going to sleep, waking up. He hears everything you think. He hears every prayer. You're going to find if you talk to the Lord and give yourself to him, he can change your heart. It doesn't matter what your life has been like. You want to have that gift of everlasting life.
12: I do. I just figured that I'm not good enough for him to answer any of my prayers. So
0: don't believe that for a minute. You know, you and I are in the same boat. I'm not good enough either. I don't know if you've ever heard my story, but you know, I've been in and out of jail and drugs and the thief and all kinds of stuff. And I came to God just like I was, and he worked miracles for me. He's so good. He's so patient. So don't fall for that. That's just what the devil wants you to think. I'm not good enough. He just doesn't want you to talk to God, because once you talk to God, John, you're going to plug into the power source, and you're going to find a real joy, and you can have eternal life of heaven. And so, don't hesitate to do that. John, now you're listening on XM radio, which means you could be driving, good chance of that. But if you can remember two words, amazing facts, if you can remember that and you go to an internet somewhere and you look up Amazing Facts, our ministry there, there's a free set of Bible study guides. It doesn't cost anything. It'll change your life. I'd recommend you, anybody out there, if you'd like to know God and experience his power, please go to the Amazing Facts Bible Study Guides. Appreciate your call, John. And we got to go to another caller, and that's Chris. And Chris is calling from Fayetteville, North Carolina, listening on satellite radio. Chris, welcome to the program.
13: Hey, how you doing, Pastor Doug?
0: Better than I deserve.
13: That's good. That's good. I had a quick question about the resurrection. After Jesus rose on the third day, and it said that there were saints that came out of the grave. My question is, did they leave when he left to ascend into heaven, or did they stay around Jerusalem and go to their families or what? I was never clear about that.
0: No, they ascended to heaven when Jesus ascended. And you can read about this in Matthew chapter 20. Is it Matthew 27? Yeah, and when there's this great earthquake. And let me see here. I'll find it for you real quick. Yeah, there we go. It's Matthew chapter 27. And you can start with verse 51. Behold, when he dies on the cross, he says, "It is finished." The veil in the temple was torn in two from top to bottom. And the earth quaked, and the rocks were split, and the graves were opened, and many bodies of the saints, not all, many around Jerusalem, who had fallen asleep were raised, and coming out of their graves after his resurrection, they went into the holy city and appeared to many. So they made a brief appearance, and he took them to heaven with him. Paul speaks about the first fruits that he brought when he ascended to heaven. So I'm sure that they didn't, you know, they've got glorified bodies, so I'm sure they didn't go home and just hang out and go fishing with their friends.
13: Right, okay.
0: I think they just appeared. They said Jesus was the Messiah. And, you know, this story is not mentioned in the Gospel of Mark, Luke, and John. So it was just a few people, and it happened for a short period of time, but there were people that said, "We saw," and it may have been individuals like Isaiah, might have been John the Baptist, but faithful people who had died believing in Jesus were resurrected, and they ascended to heaven. Now, we do have a study guide that talks a little about the resurrection and these issues, and it's called "Are the Dead Really Dead?" It goes through a number of scriptures talking about the resurrection in the Bible, and we'll send it to you for free. Chris, just call 800-835-6747, and we'll send you that lesson, "Are the Dead Really Dead?" Or you can read it online. Oh, you know what would be even better, Chris? We've got a website called, it's called Death Truth. I know that kind of scares people. DeathTruth.com. And if you go there, just a plethora. I love saying that word. There's a kaleidoscope. There's a bushel of information on the subject of death and the resurrection and what happens according to the Bible. Appreciate your calling. With that, we're going to be talking next to Patricia, calling from Portland, Oregon on Life Talk Radio. Welcome to Bible Answers Live, Patricia.
14: Yes, good evening, Pastor. My question is a little bit embarrassing and kind of an oxymoron of a question for a Christian person,
0: okay.
14: But eternal life is insignificant to me because I compare this life to, and of course we don't know what eternal life exactly will be like, but when I think of this life, I think, why would I want to go on living anymore? Can you speak to that if you don't mind?
0: Yeah, you know, our understanding of life is obviously based upon this life. So when God is offering us eternal life, we immediately impose, what kind of life do I have now? Do I want to live like this forever? That's why the Bible says a lot about heaven and the world made new and the glorified bodies. And when you get to Revelation, it says there is no more pain, there's no more crying, there are no more tears, there's no more death, nothing dies. Animals don't die. The lion will lie down with the ox, and the wolf will lead the lamb, and the child can play by the hole of the snake, and nothing will cause fear, nothing will cause harm. And so being in a world where everybody's kind and loving, you just think about it, Patricia, the things that trouble us in this life is sometimes the way people treat each other, the suffering, the death, the sickness, the pain, none of that. Everybody will be full of joy and delight and love for one another. So when God is offering you eternal life in a world like that, that's something that's very appealing. You see what I'm saying? So don't be thinking about eternal life like this. It's eternal life in a world. Think about the happiest you've ever been in your life on earth, the most excited you've ever been, the most joy you've ever found. Paul says, the eye has not seen, the ear has not heard, neither has entered into the heart of man the things that God has prepared for those that love him. You can't even imagine how good it's going to be. So, hey, you know, if you've not read it before, we will send you a free copy of our lesson on that wonderful city in space, talking about heaven. Oh, you know what else you'd really enjoy? We actually have a book called Heaven, Is It For Real? Heaven, Is It Real? And if you go to the Amazing Facts website, Amazing Facts website, you can read that. Just go to amazingfacts.org, look under the free library tab, and you'll see that book, or we'll send it to you. 800-835-6747 and ask for the book, Heaven, Is It For Real? Thank you for your call. 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Juanita, you're on the air with Bible Answers Live.
15: Thank you. My question, I wanted to know, did Jesus have a choice as not being the sacrifice? Could he have just changed his mind?
0: I think he could have. Because in the Garden of Gethsemane, just before he went to the cross, he was praying and said, Father, if there's any other way, let this pass from me. But then he said, not my will, thy will be done. In other words, Jesus made a conscious choice not to do what he wanted. That means he had a choice, but to do what the Father wanted. And so Christ willingly went to the cross. Jesus could have delivered himself, even when Peter started to fight back when the crowd came to arrest Jesus. Peter pulled out a sword, and Jesus said, put your sword away. He went as a willing choice. So yeah, Jesus did not have to. He did it out of love for us, because he did not want us to perish. Does that make sense?
15: Yeah, it kind of makes sense.
0: See, now, think about it this way, Juanita. Do you believe Jesus loves us?
15: Oh, yes.
0: If Jesus was forced to die for us, that's not a choice of love. Then he just sort of becomes a, you know, like a lab mouse or something that has to go through this experiment. Jesus willingly chose, and that's what makes his love so wonderful, is he said, I am going to consciously choose to suffer in your place because I love you. And that's why we love him back. We love him because he first loved us. God gave himself. Another verse tells us, Jesus said, no man takes my life, but I lay it down of my own self, and I take it up. So it was definitely his choice. Appreciate that. And again, you would enjoy that book I mentioned earlier tonight, The High Cost of the Cross. We'll send that to you for free, Juanita. The High Cost of the Cross. Just call 800-835-6747, 800-835-6747, Ask for the book, The High Cost of the Cross, or read it for free at amazingfacts.org. With that, we're going next to Eric, who's listening in Washington on KSOH. Welcome, Eric. 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
16: Good evening. Thank you, Pastor Doug. First, I'd like to pray for your blessings for your ministry. It's greatly appreciated. And my question is, I will just hang up and listen on the air. Concerning spiritual and literal Israel, honestly, I am not well-versed in either direction. I believe that, you know, I've read some of your material. I believe I know you would lean towards the spiritual Israel side. Could you kind of give me a synopsis on both and the reasons for them and your thoughts on that?
0: All right, good question. There are kind of two views on the role of Israel in New Testament times. Some are referred to as replacement theology. They say that Israel was replaced by spiritual Israel, and that there's nothing biblically for literal Israel in prophecy anymore. They are sort of just, you know, abandoned to diffuse among the mass of humanity, and the real Israel today is the literal nation. And then the other view is that, you know, everything God says in the Bible about the last days, it's 144,000 literal Jews, and the temple will be rebuilt, and that the focus of prophecy is still literally all focusing on the nation of Israel. I guess I come in sort of in between. Maybe that's because I'm half Jewish. My father was a Gentile, my mother was a Jew. But when I read the Bible, I really see that there is a spiritual Israel. Now, let me give you some verses very quickly. Paul says, he is not a Jew that is one outwardly, but he is a Jew that is one inwardly. Paul said, it is not circumcision in the flesh that matters, but it's circumcision of the heart. By the way, Moses even said that. Paul said, they are not all Israel that are of Israel. Jesus said to the religious leaders, you are not children of Abraham. If you were, you'd listen to Abraham. And Abraham longed to see my day. He said, you're children of your father. So just being born with Jewish DNA does not automatically save you. There is a whole nation of spiritual Jews. Now, the reason that there are spiritual Jews is because of the literal Jews. Paul said, spiritual Israel is grafted into the stock of Israel. In other words, all the promises that we have come from a Jewish book. With the exception of the Gospel of Luke and the Book of Acts, everything in the Bible is written by Jews. And I think the Lord still has a role for Israel in prophecy. I was just talking to someone this week, and I said, there is no other nation in the world that has been displaced so completely and reinstituted in their land like Israel. Back in the days of Jacob, they left the Promised Land, went to Egypt, came back again. Then they were carried off by the Babylonians for 70 years. And they came back again, got their land back. Then they were scattered by the Romans for 1,900 years, and in 1948, they got their land back again. Still had their distinct religion, their scriptures, traditions, language, unprecedented. No other nation. There has to be the hand of God that is overseeing Israel as a people. God has not forgot his promises. But with Jesus, the gospel went not just to the lost sheep of the house of Israel. God said to Peter, don't call any man unclean. And this is Acts chapter 10. Oh, there's so much more in this, Eric. You know, if you want, I'll send you a free book. It's called Spiritual Israel. And maybe you've read that. You can call 800-835-6747. We'll send you that. You can read it for free online. A book I wrote with another Jewish friend, Steve Wolberg, Spiritual Israel. We're going to try and get one more call in before our break. Josh has been waiting patiently. Josh, we got about a minute and a half. You got a question for us?
17: Yes, sir. I was wondering, I've been going to church for a while, and one pastor states that, you know, when you pass away, as long as you got Jesus in your heart and this and that, that you ascend into heaven. Then another one would state that you wait until the second coming of Christ. I mean, what's your thought on that, sir?
0: Well, I appreciate the question. We do have a free lesson called Are the Dead Really Dead? Make sure and look at that on Bible Answers Live or go to the website, Death Truth. But to give you just a little more information on that, the Bible's pretty clear that the resurrection happens in the last day. If you look in John chapter 6, it says the resurrection in the last day. He will raise him up the last day. The judgment is called the day of the Lord. It's the end of the world. Many that sleep in the dust of the earth will awake, the Bible tells us in Daniel chapter 12. 1 Thessalonians 4, the Lord himself will descend from heaven with a shout, the voice of the archangel, and the dead in Christ will rise. At the coming of the Lord, when the trumpet sounds, the dead will raise. All through the Bible, there's pretty consistent teaching that the dead are not raised until the second coming. What confuses people is for the ones who are saved, when they do die, they have no consciousness of time. For them to be absent from the body, their next conscious thought is the presence of the Lord. So if you love someone and they've died, you can be thrilled for them, because the next thing they are conscious of is a glorified body and the presence of the Lord if they have a relationship with Jesus. And that's what we all want, is to have that. Friends, I don't know if you have that relationship with the Lord. You can have assurance that your life is with Christ. You don't have to be afraid of death. And, you know, we ought to be thinking about it, because it's where everybody is going. We are all on that conveyor belt to an eternal destiny. And God is giving you a little life of probation, a short life, to make a decision that will last forever. You only receive that by inviting Jesus into your heart and turning to Him as your Savior, asking Him to transform you and live for God. Yes, you can do it, and it is actually the abundant life. That's why we do these programs, friends. If you've not checked out Amazing Facts, you can go to the website. 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Thanks so much. 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
18: 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Hello, friends. We hope you've enjoyed this episode of Bible Answers Live. Amazing Facts believes strongly in the Great Commission given by Christ to share the wonderful news of salvation to the entire world. 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
21: I will lift up mine eyes unto the hills, from whence cometh my help. My help cometh from the Lord, which made heaven and earth. He will not suffer thy foot to be moved. He that keepeth thee will not slumber. Behold, he that keepeth Israel shall neither slumber nor sleep. The Lord is thy keeper. The Lord is thy shade upon thy right hand. The sun shall not smite thee by day, nor the moon by night. The Lord shall preserve thee from all evil. He shall preserve thy soul. The Lord shall preserve thy going out and thy coming in from this time forth and even forevermore.
1: With men this is impossible, but with God all things are possible. Then answered Peter and said unto him, Behold, we have forsaken all and followed thee. What shall we have therefore? And Jesus said unto them, Verily I say unto you, that ye which have followed me, in the regeneration when the Son of Man shall sit in the throne of his glory, ye also shall sit upon 12 thrones, judging the 12 tribes of Israel. And every one that hath forsaken houses, or brethren, or sisters, or father, or mother, or wife, or children, or lands, for my name's sake, shall receive 100-fold, and shall inherit everlasting life. But many that are first shall be last, and the last shall be first.
2: The sacrifices of God are a broken spirit, a broken and a contrite heart. O God, thou wilt not despise.
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23: 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Mostly cloudy today with a high near 75 and lows around 60. Rain tomorrow with a high of 80 and lows around 62. For your Sunday, thunderstorms with a high near 85 and lows around 64. And for Monday, thunderstorms with a high near 79 and lows around 54. That's your evening weather on Columbia Christian Talk Radio.
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25: I'm Mary Lohman of the Christian Working Woman, and we've been talking all week about the joy gap, that gap that exists between what you expect, what you need or want, and what you're feeling. We've seen that this gap can be caused by expecting too much of circumstances and successes and people, comparing yourself to others, and simply neglecting to do the things that close the joy gap, like increasing time with Jesus, who never disappoints. But what about those times when the gap doesn't seem to close, when life is hard and circumstances are heavy and joy feels distant? It's important to remember this. Joy is not the same as happiness. Happiness is based on what's happening. Joy runs a bit deeper. Even in difficult seasons, even in grief or uncertainty or waiting, joy can still be present. It's not as a loud emotion, not like throwing a party, but as a quiet confidence, a steady assurance that God is with you and He's going to be with you all the way through that tough time. You can be confident that He is at work and He has not forgotten you. Sometimes the joy gap remains for a while because God's doing something deeper that you just can't see. He's strengthening your faith. He's drawing you closer. He's teaching you to depend on Him in a way you never have before. And in those seasons, joy may not feel obvious, but it's still there. So if you're in that place today, don't be discouraged. Keep trusting. Keep walking. Keep turning your heart toward the Lord. Remember that small steps can still walk miles. So take small steps toward the Lord, because even when you don't feel it, He is still your source of joy. Psalm 19:8 says, "The precepts of the Lord are right, giving joy to the heart." You'll find joy in the Word of God. Start your day focusing on the unfailing love of Jesus, and you will be much more joyful all day long, I promise. Reinforce some simple disciplines like this in your life, and in time, that joy gap will close. Not because everything around you changed, but because something within you did change. Remember that we're always glad to pray with you and for you, and you can contact us through our website at ChristianWorkingWoman.org. Thank you for joining me this week. I hope you were encouraged and inspired, and we'll tune in again next week for the Christian Working Woman.
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Thanks for joining me today. I'm John Bradshaw, and this is It Is Written. Every now and then, someone appears on the world stage that makes a dramatic difference. As the old saying puts it, cometh the hour, cometh the man. The hour we're talking about today was the 18th century, a time when England had degenerated religiously into a tired and formulaic routine. The Church of England was now the state church in the United Kingdom, and though it had broken from Rome and several of Rome's doctrines had been rejected, the forms of Rome had been largely retained by the Church of England, and the monarchy had simply taken the place of the Pope as the head of the church. The road to Protestantism had been rocky. Men and women had won freedom from Rome at a great cost. Many lost their lives being murdered or martyred, and persecution was intense. By the 1700s, Protestantism in England wasn't the vital force its founders had hoped it would be. The vitality had just seeped right out of the church. Formalism and nominalism had taken over spiritual life. Something was needed. Someone was needed. And in the early 1700s, June 28, 1703, the 15th of Samuel and Susanna Wesley's children was born here in Epworth in Lincolnshire, England. Epworth's about 45 miles south of York and about the same distance from Leeds. And today it has a population of less than 4,000 people, obviously much smaller back then. The Wesleys had moved here in 1695. Yet from this unassuming place came the man who would go on to become one of the great religious reformers of all time. He would become the founder of the Methodist Church and would breathe new life into Christianity in England and provide inspiration to Christians all over the world. Only 10 of Samuel and Susanna Wesley's 19 children survived. And if you think that was a large family, Susanna's father, a dissenter pastor who had separated from the established church, had 25 children, and Susanna was the 25th. Samuel Wesley, who went to school with Daniel Defoe, the author of Robinson Crusoe, had graduated from Oxford and was the Church of England pastor here. And this is where the Wesleys lived. At that time, the rectory was a wooden building and it had a thatched roof. When John Wesley was 5 years old, the rectory burned down. His father would say that he believed the fire was set intentionally by discontented church members. Little Jackie, as John's mother called him, was rescued in dramatic circumstances. John wrote later that he was saved as a brand plucked from the burning. This new rectory was completed in 1709 at a cost of £184, not quite $300. When John Wesley was 13, certain events led people to believe that this rectory was haunted. People urged Samuel Wesley to take his family away from here and get them to safety. Samuel said that he believed the devil should flee from him, not the other way around.

Samuel Wesley, John's father, was the pastor of this church. This is St. Andrew's Church, the parish church of Epworth. Parts of this building date back to the 12th century. And as a young man, John Wesley was the curate of the parish church in the little village of Root, about 5 or 6 miles from Epworth. He's buried here, just yards from where he used to preach. John Wesley would come back to Epworth and come here to St. Andrew's and step up on top of his father's tombstone and use it as a pulpit from which he would preach the Word of God. When he'd come back to Epworth, visit his family, John Wesley would normally stay right here at the Red Lion Inn. Because he wasn't allowed to preach in the churches, he preached an unorthodox

0: Orthodox places, such as from right on top of his father's tomb. And he would preach here from these very steps in this exact place. And from these steps, take his Bible in his hand, proclaim the word of God, and encourage the people of Epworth to follow Jesus Christ by faith.
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2: There's a great verse in the book of Nehemiah. It's one of the great verses, really, full of meaning. Nehemiah has returned to Jerusalem and he set about the task of reestablishing Jerusalem's society. He's in the midst of building the wall around the city. Critics and detractors and enemies are trying to distract him from that work when he sent a message to them saying, "I am doing a great work so that I cannot come down. Why should the work cease while I leave it and go down to you?" Now let's think. Each of us are engaged in a great work, the work of sharing Jesus or that of living for him. The devil wants to distract us, to get us off base, to get us to spend our energies in other areas. And here's God's message about that. It's a great work we're doing. And nothing should be allowed to distract us from that work. I'm John Bradshaw for It Is Written. Let's live today by every word.

John Wesley studied at Christ Church at Oxford University. It was and still is a very prestigious school. King Edward VII was educated here. William Penn, founder of the state of Pennsylvania also, and the current Archbishop of Canterbury. In fact, Christ Church has produced as many Prime Ministers of Great Britain, 13, as the other 45 Oxford colleges combined. And it was while he was here that John Wesley began to experience personal spiritual revival. Along with his brother Charles and others such as George Whitefield, or Whitfield, depending on your pronunciation, John Wesley formed the Holy Club, a group of people that met regularly and were determined to live a holy life dedicated to God in a very systematic way. Wesley sought to be holy, so he adopted a very rigid approach to life, often denying himself and following certain methods of living that he believed would enable him to live that life that he wanted to live. This methodical approach to faith in God saw Wesley and his fellows in the Holy Club here at Lincoln College become branded as Methodists. To begin with, this term Methodist was intended as an insult, but Wesley and his friends came to embrace the term as they believe it reflected God's will for their lives. When Wesley came to Oxford University, he knew full well just what faithfulness to the Word of God could cost. He knew that in 1536, another former Oxford student, William Tyndale, had been burned at the stake for his faith in Jesus Christ and for daring to disobey the orders of the Roman Catholic Church. And Wesley had another very graphic reminder of what faithfulness cost. You see, right here behind me is the very spot on which Hugh Latimer, Nicholas Ridley, and Thomas Cranmer were burned at the stake for their faith in the Word of God. Latimer and Ridley in 1555, and Cranmer, who had been the Archbishop of Canterbury, in 1556. It is said that Latimer said to Ridley as they were about to be burned, "Be of good comfort. We shall this day light such a candle by God's grace in England as I trust shall never be put out." Now, Cranmer, on the other hand, recanted his opposition to the Roman Catholic Church several times. But then he recanted his recantation. He was brought to this spot on Broad Street in Oxford and burned at the stake. And when he was, he did what he said he would do. He took the very hand that had written the recantations and thrust it into the flames. Today, a cross commemorates the spot at which these men gave their lives for their faith in Christ. While near this spot stands the Oxford Martyrs Memorial, in remembrance of Latimer, Ridley, and Cranmer. The inscription on the base of the memorial says this: "To the glory of God, and in grateful commemoration of his servants, Thomas Cranmer, Nicholas Ridley, Hugh Latimer, prelates of the Church of England, who near this spot yielded their bodies to be burned, bearing witness to the sacred truths which they had affirmed and maintained against the errors of the Church of Rome, and rejoicing that to them it was given not only to believe in Christ, but also to suffer for his sake." John Wesley knew that the road to reform would not be easy. He understood what opposition to truth could look like, but he was determined. He was determined to live a life of faith, a life to the glory of God, a life that would result in personal transformation. But just as the road to reform in the church would not be easy, Wesley discovered that the road to reform in his own personal life would not be easy either. You see, like most people, John Wesley had to learn the secret of living a life of faith. So what was it that John Wesley learned that changed his life? And could it change your life? More in just a moment. "But ye shall receive power after that the Holy Ghost has come upon you, and ye shall be witnesses unto me, both in Jerusalem, and in all Judea, and in Samaria, and unto the uttermost part of the earth."
The uttermost part of the earth seems like an appropriate way to describe Mongolia, sandwiched between China and Siberia. About 2.5% of Mongolians are Christians. Or to put it another way, Mongolia is 97.5% non-Christian. The church hasn't made real inroads here. And according to the Bible, somehow or other, Mongolians will all be given an opportunity to know Jesus. 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Box 6, Chattanooga, Tennessee, 37401. It was in 1735 that John Wesley and his brother Charles, newly ordained to the ministry, left England, bound for the province of Georgia in the American colonies. They left from Gravesend, near where the River Thames runs into the English Channel, on a ship called the Simmons. And it was on that journey that John Wesley came face to face with what he perceived to be his own great spiritual lack. While crossing the Atlantic Ocean, a terrible storm arose. Wesley believed that he was going to die, and he was terrified. But also aboard the ship were a number of German Moravian believers, members of a religious group that had its origins in the teachings of John Huss, who himself was strongly influenced by another English reformer, John Wycliffe, the morning star of the Reformation. During the storm, the Moravians remained calm, no panic, and they had a peace that Wesley didn't possess. In fact, they sang as the storm raged around them. Wesley later asked them if they'd been afraid to die. No, they said, we were not afraid to die. And it was then that Wesley realized that in spite of his methodical approach to his religious life, he was missing something tremendously important. His brother Charles had a similar experience. It was thought at one time that Charles was going to die, he had become so ill. And somebody asked him upon which he rested his hope of salvation. Charles answered by saying, I have used my best endeavors to serve God. Led to believe that his answer might have been lacking just a little bit, Charles thought, are not my best endeavors a sufficient ground of hope? I have nothing else to trust to. The Wesleys had thought that living a virtuous life and observing all the right forms would bring them to the place where they had peace with God. But they came to understand that genuine Christian living involves an inward change that affects the thoughts and the feelings, not just the words and the actions. They came to understand that this inward transformation was an integral part of genuine Christian living. Up until now, they'd been trying to achieve righteousness by works. But now they began to understand that great foundational teaching of Christianity, righteousness by faith in Jesus Christ. In 1738, John Wesley, now 35, and his brother Charles, 31, returned to England. And it was that year that something remarkable happened, something that would change the world. On May the 24th of 1738, John attended a Moravian meeting in London, right here on Aldersgate Street. This is what he would later write about what happened that night. In the evening,
I went very unwillingly to a society in Aldersgate Street, where one was reading Luther's preface to the Epistle to the Romans. About a quarter before nine, while the leader was describing the change which God works in the heart through faith in Christ, I felt my heart strangely warmed. I felt I did trust in Christ alone for salvation, and an assurance was given me that he had taken away my sins, even mine, and saved me from the law of sin and death. John Wesley would never be the same again, and nor would the world. He continued to live his methodical, self-denying life, but now as the result of his faith in God, and not as the ground of his faith. Wesley came to understand that the grace of God is the foundation of a believer's existence, and he realized that grace resulted in obedience. Wesley dedicated his life to preaching these great truths: justification through faith in the blood of Jesus, and the transforming power of the Holy Spirit in a person's life. World history has taught us to associate the word surrender with thoughts of defeat, shame, and loss. 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Like many reformers, John Wesley had no intention of starting a new denomination when he founded Methodism. It's interesting. Catholicism had been the state religion, and it needed serious reformation. Out of that milieu came the Church of England, which itself came to the place where it needed to be reformed. To begin with, John Wesley wanted to teach and preach within the confines of the Church of England, but it wasn't long, and he wasn't welcome in the Church of England. He was ardently opposed to the Calvinist teaching of predestination, believing instead that people were free to choose whether they wanted to accept or reject salvation. This pitted him against his good friend George Whitfield, with Wesley saying that he believed Calvinism represented God to be worse than the devil. After Whitfield died, John Wesley wrote that in some things people might agree to disagree. That's the first time we know of that the phrase agree to disagree ever appeared in print. And John Wesley was a committed abolitionist. He was friends with William Wilberforce and with John Newton, who wrote the hymn Amazing Grace. So this was another point where he differed from his friend George Whitfield, who had argued in favor of slavery. John Wesley usually traveled on horseback, and he preached two or three times a day. Stephen Tompkins wrote that Wesley traveled more than 250,000 miles. He gave away 30,000 pounds and preached more than 40,000 sermons. Now, all this travel was not especially good for Wesley's marriage. When he was 48 years old, he married Mary, a 40-year-old widow. Wesley's philosophy was pretty simple. He wrote, "I cannot see how a Methodist preacher can answer it to God to preach one sermon or travel one day less in a married than in a single state." Mary had a hard time seeing it that way. She grew weary of his relentless travel schedule, and she became jealous of the attention that Wesley was getting from other women. Now, it cannot be said that John Wesley handled all this pressure on his marriage like a saint. He actually wrote and said some pretty scathing things to Mary. Biographer Robert Southey wrote,
there are few stomachs which could bear to have humility administered in such doses. Mary actually left Wesley several times, but after he would beg her to return, she'd come back. But things were not good at home. Writer John Pollock wrote that Mary was actually seen dragging Wesley across the floor by his hair. No wonder then that after 15 years of marriage, Mary left. And when she did, Wesley wrote, "I did not forsake her, I did not dismiss her, I will not recall her." Wesley's Chapel here on City Road in London was built in 1778. Wesley preached in this very chapel, continuing to proclaim the powerful grace of God that is able to forgive sins and change a human heart. Wesley taught a lot about the Holy Spirit and the infilling of the Holy Spirit, which he believed was the privilege of a believer to receive. He taught on the doctrine of sanctification, how a person could have the mind which was in Christ, enabling us to walk as he walked, as Wesley said. He taught that a person is restored not only to the favor, but likewise to the image of God. Wesley died in 1791, almost 87 years old. His emphasis on personal revival based on the power of the Bible and the work of the Holy Spirit in a person's life saw him leave behind 135,000 Methodist church members and over 500 itinerant Methodist preachers. And he died poor. Virtually everything he owned or had earned, he had given to the cause of God. When he was dying, he took hold of the hands of those with him in his room and said again and again, "Farewell, farewell." And finally he said, "The best of all is, God is with us." And he said it again, "The best of all, God is with us." And then he died. He's buried here, just behind his chapel. His godly mother, Susanna, is buried just across the street in Bunhill Field Cemetery, as is John Bunyan, the writer of one of the most magnificent and famous literary works in the history of Christianity, Pilgrim's Progress. His brother Charles is buried about 2 miles from here. Charles is famous for writing some of Christianity's best-loved hymns, hymns such as "And Can It Be?", "Oh, for a thousand tongues to sing," "Christ the Lord is risen today," and "Soldiers of Christ arise." What an active place this is going to be on the morning of the resurrection, when the dead in Christ shall rise. Like so many of us, John Wesley had a religion that was all about the forms of religion, but didn't have the power of living faith. His belief system didn't change his heart or give him assurance of salvation. But everything changed because John Wesley met Jesus, the real Jesus, a personal savior and a close friend. John Wesley discovered the power of the presence of Christ in his life. I want you to know that the same Jesus that changed John Wesley's life can change your life today. The same Bible that brought such power into John Wesley's daily existence can bring power to where you are right now. And the same Holy Spirit that brought transformation and assurance of forgiveness of sins and the life of Jesus lived out in John Wesley's life can bring all those things into your life right now. Just one man, John Wesley, and the world was changed. Just one man, Jesus, and your life can be changed today. Let me pray with you. Our Father in heaven, from this really rather sacred spot, I want to thank you today for Jesus, the Jesus that John Wesley met, the Jesus who changed his heart and changed his life, and the Jesus who can come into our lives right now and make them everything they ought to be. I thank you today for assurance. I thank you that you forgive us for our sins, and I thank you that Jesus will live his life in us and make us completely new. Let us live now believing and knowing and leaning on you and trusting in Christ for our salvation. We pray and thank you in Jesus' name. Amen.

0: I want to thank you for joining me today. And until next time, remember, it is written, man shall not live by bread alone, but by every word that proceeds from the mouth of God.
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3: 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In the Bible, Amos 3:3 asks this question, can two walk together unless they agree? 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

0: 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I'm your HeartWise host, Charles Mills. I think it's safe to say that most people suffering from heart disease, diabetes, obesity, or any number of other damaging conditions rarely think of the words bliss point, allure, mouth feel, flavor burst, or optimization. But there's a very good chance that the technology behind those very words carry an enormous responsibility for creating the disease and conditions from which we suffer today. Those words represent an attack on our health that is unprecedented in history. Our guest today has written a book that pulls back the curtain on the processed food industry, and what he reveals should concern us all. There's a reason we're so sick. And that reason has much to do with what we find waiting for us in our local grocery store and on our pantry shelves. Michael Moss is a Pulitzer Prize-winning author and investigative writer for the New York Times. He's with us today to discuss his new book entitled Salt, Sugar, Fat. Michael, welcome to HeartWise.
1: Thank you for having me.
0: The connection between what we eat and the health we enjoy has been well established. Bottom line, most of the food we dump down our throats these days contain little or no nutrition. Michael, how did we get to this point, and why does bad food taste so good? What's the story?
1: I do like to call many of these things the food we love to hate. Potato chips is one of my favorite. You know, and I think we've always known that eating too much of these foods can make us overweight or otherwise ill. But what we now know through this sort of voluminous record of documents that I was getting a hold of and interviews with kind of top scientists and marketing officials in these companies is that they have known this. They've been acutely aware of this for years and years, even as they continued adding in heaps of salt, sugar, fat to their formulas. Look, you know, this is the holy trinity, if you will, for the processed food industry. They know that, and the higher scientists who've learned this, they know that when they hit the formulations perfectly for these three ingredients, they'll send us over the moon and the products flying off the shelf. And I have to say, after looking at the records and talking to people, the bottom line is they're not just trying to get us to like their products. They are working day and night to get us to want more and more of their products. And that's really the issue here. It's not that salt, sugar, fat is bad. It's the excessive amounts and the tendency of sort of the ultra-processed foods to drive overconsumption.
0: What shocked me a lot in reading this book, and you come across it every time in each of those categories, the salt, sugar, fat, is that there is an addiction happening here. There is addictive qualities of excessive amounts of these things.
1: You know, I use the A word really lightly in the book. The companies will argue that food addiction lacks some of the technical thresholds for that terminology of, say, narcotics addiction, and they can also sort of point out rightly that no single one of their products is responsible for the obesity epidemic, whether it's soda or, as I said, my favorite, potato chips. However, I did spend time with some of the top experts in the field of addiction, and they are convinced that for many of us, the most highly fat, highly sugary foods are every bit as likely to produce patterns of compulsive intake as some narcotics. They know this from studying neurology and how the brain responds. And it's absolutely staggering to listen to them then sort of talk about the greater challenge in dealing with food, because unlike narcotics, you just can't go cold turkey and stop eating. Mm-hmm. And the marketing for the highly processed foods is in your face constantly through TV advertising and other marketing things. And so it's much more difficult to deal with food that's conducive to overconsumption and compulsive eating than it is narcotics.
0: Now, you and I know that. Most of our listeners know that. People that listen to this program know where we're going with this thing. But the question is, do they, the processed food industry, do they know that? Are they aware? Even though they may say, well, no, it's not that. It's not our fault. You know, we're just doing what what the public wants. Do you think that in their heart of hearts, they are aware that they are addicting people and that they're doing it on purpose?
1: They're certainly aware that they're being accused of that. And they're certainly aware that within their own companies are cabals of insiders wanting, dying to do the right thing on behalf of consumers. I opened the book with a secret 1999 meeting of top CEOs from some of the largest food giants in North America, where none other than one of their own, an executive from Kraft, got up and pleaded with them to collectively start doing the right thing by consumers. They declined, making sort of the point that you did, which is, look, we offer people choice. If they want low fat, they can find it in the grocery store, or if they want low sugar, we'll make that too. This official from Kraft felt that wasn't enough, that in fact people don't have free will when they go shopping.

0: fails. Let me come at this from a slightly different angle. Let me try to play the devil's advocate here and jump on the processed food side here. No one holds a gun to our head that says you have to go eat this highly salted, highly fat content, highly sugared product. No one forces us to steer away from the produce section of the store and head for the processed food section of the store. So is the food industry really as guilty as we make them out to be, or are they simply the result of our desire, and are they feeding our desire, but it really comes down to us? What's your thoughts on that?
1: Certainly one of the defenses that you hear from the processed food industry, the notion that they're not putting a gun to our heads. But I have to tell you, the more time I spend in grocery stores, you know, both as a parent but also for research for my writing on food and for the book, you know, I come to realize that free will is really less than you might think it is. The companies are doing everything they can from the moment you walk into the store to drive you toward buying more of their products, and in part to make spontaneous decisions. So that's why when you walk into the cereal aisle, the products that are most loaded with sugar are right at eye level in the center of the aisle, because they've done research showing that's where our attention goes when we step into the aisle. So if you're looking for a low-sugar product like plain Cheerios or oatmeal, it's typically going to be on the lower shelf or at the end of the aisle where you're least likely to look. And on and on and on. You get to the checkout counter, you know, Coca-Cola will put, you know, coolers there now with nice chilled Coke just to tempt you into one last purchase like that. And so, you know, I'm actually become much more sympathetic with shoppers who say, look, I really don't feel in control of my decisions when I walk in the store. So I think that's what's going on. The other thing is, too, that starting in the 80s, almost overnight, it became socially acceptable to eat anything, anywhere, anytime. You know, our parents stopped telling us, you know, don't snack between meals. That led to, played right into the hands of the processed food industry. They began developing more products that you could eat with one hand while you're doing something else. That's when you see people walking down the street, eating and drinking, bringing food and drink into business meetings. And so, yes, I think it's gone hand, you know, in hand with the processed food industries being the better, you know, coming out on top of it.
0: And, of course, the convenience factor, that's all what they're after. They want it to be convenient. And we demanded, starting in the 50s, as you point out in the book, in the 50s, moving into the 60s, we wanted it convenient. The women were going to work. They didn't want to come home and make a full meal from scratch. They wanted something they can just toss in there and sit in front of the television and eat. So the industry was actually responding to our needs. But then I think, and you agree, I think, that they went a step ahead. They said, hey, as long as we're doing this, and as long as we have all these other industries, all these other companies competing, let's make sure that when they want the convenience, they want our convenience, and that's when they stepped across the line, as far as I'm concerned. That's when they entered into this area. I'm going to make you more addicted to my product than my competitors making you addicted to their product.
1: Really became drivers of this notion of convenience, and I devote another chapter to the development of the Lunchables, the TV dinner type tray for children. A couple, you know, sort of staggering things to nutritionists that sort of introduced the notion of fast foods into the grocery store, because they started developing pizza Lunchables and pancake Lunchables and tacos and hamburger Lunchables, all to be eaten cold by kids in the lunchroom. And what it was doing initially was sort of playing to this notion that, you know, our lives are so crazy in the morning at 7 a.m. when both parents are trying to get out of the house and get to work, that handing the kids sort of a pre-made, prepared lunch was sort of the solution to that. And people are realizing that, hey, wait a minute, it really doesn't take that much time to make a lunch for kids that they will eat. And sort of this, and what I'm seeing sort of increasingly too, and I think we're at a tipping point here, is that parents and adults and even kids are recognizing that, yes, we've gone too far in this convenience things, and they're taking steps to sort of chip away at that and start doing a little bit of prepping and cooking and debunking of this myth that you need processed foods in having a busy life.
0: Well, this book that you've written, Michael Moss, Salt, Sugar, Fat, is certainly going to lead the charge on that as we move back. I remember when I was a child, my lunch was, you know, white Wonder Bread, mayonnaise, and cheese in there, and then Twinkies, bless their hearts, Twinkies for dessert.

0: How much harder is it to make it from whole bread? How much harder is it to make some good vegetables in the middle there and to throw an apple into a child's lunchbox?
1: That sounded like my lunch, too. A couple of things have to happen. One, you have to engage your kids in the subject of nutrition just a little bit. Not to overwhelm them, not to preach to them. But I write about how schools no longer teach home ec, in which girls and boys, in some cases, were taught how to shop and cook and be mindful of nutrition. You can't just throw sliced apples and carrots at kids and expect them to eat them in the lunchroom when you're not watching. But a little bit of engagement, and we're finding this with our own two boys who are 9 and 13, talking to them just a little bit, really about the politics of food, too, because kids really get that, the notion of big multinational corporations versus the consumer, the notion of free will, making your own choices. The other thing is that there's lots of foods that you can introduce to your kids that they're really not going to mind. My two boys are incredibly picky, but they totally love 100% whole wheat bread, which gives them the fiber that's really necessary. And so there's some things that you can shift them over to without any pain at all. The other thing we're working on at home is kind of reclaiming the pizza, which I sort of feel has been hijacked by the processed food industry. It doesn't have to be unnutritious, and it doesn't have to be all that time-consuming either. And so that's one thing that I'm working on in helping my boys to realize that, hey, they can cook at home too.
0: There's involvement here between parent and children. That is so important. Very good.
1: Yeah, and I think that's really, you know, again, one of the things that I've heard from parents too is just sort of how the family meal has fallen by the wayside. And I think, you know, going back to this question of sort of a little bit of cooking, engaging the family, making that part of your life again where you're more mindful about food rather than being mindless about it is a huge step toward not just, not avoiding processed food, because I'm certainly not about that, and my wife works outside of the home. There's no way we're going to avoid processed foods. But rather, you know, we're trying to take control over them rather than let them control us.
0: Oh, very good, very good. We'll take a short break, and when we come back, more with Michael Moss on his book, Salt, Sugar, Fat. So stay right where you are.

0: I'd like to think that one day, when we get to heaven, we're going to see a list of people. People like Jared and Susan, who were introduced to Jesus because of something we said. Or maybe it was as simple as a passing smile. But these people will look into their past and be able to say, "I'm here because of you." Recently, you may have heard that Heartwise Ministries has begun spreading the gospel to the young, the old, the sick, and the healthy. We want to take this type of medical programming to the non-believer and the person who has closed themselves off to traditional forms of outreach. If you believe as we do and want to support Heartwise so that together we can count more names on the tree of life, please consider donating today at heartwiseministries.org. That's heartwiseministries.org.
1: 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Welcome back to the program. I'm your host, Charles Mills. We're here with Pulitzer Prize-winning author Michael Moss. His book, Salt, Sugar, Fat, is out. It is identifying some real issues, some real problems that we have here in our society when it comes to the processed foods that we're putting in our body, such as, let's just go down the list here. Let's start with sugar. You started with sugar in your book. What's wrong with sugar, Michael Moss?
2: We are hardwired for sugar. Every one of our 10,000 taste buds in the mouth and actually going on down to the stomach, has receptors waiting for the sweet taste, which they convert into signals that race to the pleasure center of our brain that basically says, love that, eat more. Kids are especially vulnerable to sugar because it says to them, instant calories, the bodies are growing, and the brain says, love this sweet taste, instant calorie, eat more of that. You know, if sugar was confined to the dessert aisle in the grocery store, all would probably be okay, but the food manufacturers have learned to create optimum amounts of sweetness in foods all around the grocery store. Bread now has sugar in it. Low-fat yogurt can have as much sugar as ice cream in it. Some pasta sauces can have the equivalent of a couple of Oreo cookies worth of sweetness in a tiny half-cup serving. And it's this migration of sweetness around the grocery store that has nutritionists alarmed, because then when you try to get your kids interested in eating broccoli or other vegetables that maybe have a little bitterness notes to them, they're going to be much more reluctant to eat those. Having been taught by the food industry to expect sweetness in everything they eat, that's the main issue there.
1: And we start very young with that process of teaching that this is what food is supposed to taste like, and you bring this out in the book. This is what food is supposed to taste like. It's supposed to taste sweet.
2: And the industry has a term for what it calls the optimum sweetness in foods. They call it the bliss point. I spent time with a legend in the industry named Howard Moskowitz, who coined that term, and he walked me through his recent creation of a soda for Dr. Pepper, in which he started with 61 separate formulations of sweetness, each one slightly different than the other, subjected that to 3,000 consumer taste tests around the country, then did his high math, he was trained at Harvard, high math regression analysis thing, to come up with a very perfect amount of sweetness, not too little, not too much, that would send us over the moon. companies are creating sort of bliss point formulas for foods all around the grocery store.
1: And that is the problem, because as a nutritionist and as someone who talks to a lot of people on this program about this subject, that bliss point is adjustable. You point out that it's different for a lot of people, but they have some standards there. But the bliss point, that point when we say this is sweet enough, changes as we change our diet. Have you discovered that as well?
2: Yeah, absolutely. In fact, people will say, and I was really struck by how many of the food company executives and scientists that I interviewed have come to have some regret about the work that they've done. And in many cases, they themselves are avoiding the very foods that their companies have formulated and created a marketing for the rest of us, knowing the power of those formulas. And what they'll tell me is that when they stop eating those foods after a period of time, you really kind of step back and then realize how sweet or salty or fatty many of those foods are. And you can adjust your threshold for bliss point, or what the industry calls fat, the mouthfeel, or for salt, the flavor burst, downward much more than these companies were. And that was a real moment of awakening for me, is realizing that the food giants are even more addicted to salt, sugar, fat than we are.
1: Oh my. And of course, the fat was next in your book. Tell us the problem with fat and how we can overcome that.
2: Fat is not one of the five basic tastes that Aristotle wrote about way back when. It's a feeling. It's that, you know, it's that sensation you get when you bite into a warm, gooey, toasted cheese sandwich. I'm thinking about it right now, and again, you know, my brain is going, wow, when can I get some of that for lunch? You know, that sensation will send the signal to the same place in your brain, the pleasure center that eats more. Fat, in some ways, is even more powerful for the food industry than sugar, because it has twice the calories, huge appeal. It will get you to want and eat more food, but it can sneak up on your brain, especially when it's hidden in food and it's not readily apparent. And I write about how our consumption of cheese has tripled in the past few decades, to where now, on average, we're eating 33 pounds of cheese a year. And this is not just cheese on a sandwich or eaten for itself. The industry has turned cheese into an ingredient that slipped into foods to increase the allure, calories too, yes, and get us to want and eat more. And of course, cheese is now the number one source of saturated fat in the American diet, which is the type of fat that's associated to heart disease, etc.
1: And in the last couple of minutes we have on the program here, salt is the last part of this holy trinity. Tell us about salt.
2: You know, I used to think that salt was something that was, you know, just dug out of the ground and chopped up and sprinkled on food. The salt manufacturers for the processed food industry have turned salt into 40-plus variations, everything from, you know, very finely powdered salt that will dissolve easily in canned soups, to one of my favorites, a kosher-type salt that's shaped like a pyramid, hollowed out on the inside so your saliva has maximum contact with it, and it will race faster to, again, the pleasure center of the brain. Salt is what the industry calls the flavor burst. It's often the first thing that will hit your tongue, and it's basically gearing you up. And the most potent of the processed foods will have, you know, salt, sugar, and fat in combination to provide maximum allure.
1: What is so wonderful is that in food that is healthy for us, there is sugar, there is salt, there is fat, but it's naturally occurring and is produced by the food itself. And when man gets a hold of it, when they start refining it, that's when things go crazy. And that's the subject of the book, Salt, Sugar, Fat, How the Food Giants Hooked Us, by Pulitzer Prize-winning author Michael Moss. Michael, thank you so much for being with us today. Appreciate your words of wisdom.
2: My pleasure. Glad to be with you.
1: And listener, I invite you to the website, heartwiseministries.org. 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Very informative, and you will look at food a whole new way and begin to appreciate the decisions you make when you want to live healthy, happy lives. 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
6: I remember the morning a kid named Thomas suddenly became ill. He lost his breakfast, consisting of at least a dozen eggs, with no warning to his fellow students or to me. Then there was the afternoon a 12-year-old girl named Doris asked if I wanted to play a game of tetherball. Sure, I said. It was a big mistake. Doris was a tetherball freak. Right there in front of every kid on the playground, she drew back and spiked the ball with all her might and just drove it up my nose. But that wasn't the toughest thing about teaching. I found that it takes tons of patience and love and skill and dedication to do that job right. So let me tip my hat today to those men and women out there who are heading back to the classroom. The future is in your hands.
7: For more information, visit drdobsonminute.org.
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8: Now a look at your evening weather on Columbia Christian Talk Radio. Mostly cloudy today with a high near 75 and lows around 60. Rain tomorrow with a high of 80 and lows around 62. For your Sunday, thunderstorms with a high near 85 and lows around 64. And for Monday, thunderstorms with a high near 79 and lows around 54. That's your evening weather on Columbia Christian Talk Radio.
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11: But friends, when Jesus died, there was a law that came to an end at the cross. There was a law that was abolished. But it wasn't the Ten Commandments. Well, which law was it? Ephesians 2 verse 15 has the answer. The Bible says, having abolished in his flesh the enmity, even the law of commandments contained in what? Ordinances. So friends, which law was abolished when Jesus came in the flesh? It was the commandments that were contained in, what is that word again? Oh friends, help me out tonight. The word ordinances. And friends, the word ordinance is another word for ceremonies. It was the ceremonial laws that came to an end at the cross. And what were these ceremonial laws? Everything that was tied to an earthly sanctuary. Hebrews 9:1, write it down, it says, then indeed, even the first covenant had ordinances of divine service and the earthly what? Sanctuary. And so these were the laws and the commandments that came to an end of the cross. It was the sacrificial ceremonial laws. And these are the laws that are described in Colossians chapter 2 and verse 14. Write it down. The Bible says, blotting out the handwriting of ordinances. that was against us, which was contrary to us, took it out of the way, nailing it to his cross. Friends, which law was nailed to the cross? It was the commandments that were contained in ordinances, the handwriting of ordinances. These were the sacrificial services. And the reason why these came to an end at the cross is because, remember, what was the purpose of the sanctuary and the services and the sacrifices? It was to teach us about Jesus. Can you say amen? These were shadows that pointed forward to a substance. Types that would point forward to an antitype. And so when Jesus came in the flesh, all of these things were no longer necessary, because the purpose of these things was simply to teach us and to make us ready for when Jesus would actually come and die on the cross in the flesh. Are you with me? Yes or no? Now, friends, there are many people in the Christian, and the reason why I'm emphasizing this is because there are many people that are mixing the ceremonial laws that were abolished at the cross with the Ten Commandments. They think that the ceremonial laws and the Ten Commandments are one and the same. But friends, they were two different and distinctive laws. I want to show it to you tonight. And on your way out, you'll receive a handout that has this chart. The Ten Commandments versus the ceremonial law. Notice the difference. The Ten Commandments were called God's law, according to Romans 8:7. Ceremonial law was called Moses' law, according to Hebrews 10:28. Ten Commandments were written by God's finger, whereas the ceremonial law was handwritten by Moses. 2 Chronicles 35:12. The Ten Commandments written in stone. The ceremonial law written in a book. The Ten Commandments was placed in the Ark of the Covenant, whereas the ceremonial law was placed on the side of the Ark of the Covenant. The Ten Commandments is called a spiritual law, Romans 7:14. The ceremonial law was called a carnal law, Hebrews 9:10. The Ten Commandments reveals sin, Romans 3:27-7. The ceremonial law was given because of sin, Galatians 3:19. The Ten Commandments are called eternal abiding principles, whereas the ceremonial law were temporal prophecies. The Ten Commandments are going to stand forever, whereas the ceremonial law was nailed to the cross. If you didn't get all the scriptures, don't worry, you'll get it on the handout tonight. But friends, tell me, do you see a difference between the Ten Commandments and the ceremonial laws of Moses? If you see a difference, would you please say amen? And those were the laws that came to an end. When Jesus died on the cross, the Bible said that he said, "It is finished." Then the veil of the temple was torn from top to bottom, showing an end, an abolishing, a doing away with those sacrificial ceremonial laws. And because of the death of Christ, now we can come boldly to the throne of grace to obtain mercy and find help to save in our time of need. Can you say amen? So we see, according to Psalms 111, verse 7 and 8, that all his commandments are sure. They stand fast, how long? Forever and ever. Now, some people say, but we don't have to worry about the Ten Commandments, because Jesus said all you have to do is love. Just love God and love each other, and don't worry about the Ten Commandments. Well, friends, it's true that Jesus taught us that all we need to do is love. But here's the real question. Did Jesus teach that love does away with his law? Let's find out, shall we? Please write down Matthew chapter 22, verse 37 through 40. And by the way, if you notice, we're having lots of scripture tonight. Friends, I hope you don't mind that. Amen? You don't mind me giving a lot of scripture, right? And the reason why we do this is because it really doesn't matter what I say. All that matters is what the Bible says. Amen? So we want to have a clear foundational understanding of this topic so that we can understand Satan's strategy, his plans in the last days to sit in the New Testament church, the temple of God. And we're going to study that on Saturday. So notice, some people say, all you have to do is love. Don't worry about the law. Just love, love, love, love. And people, all they talk about is love. To the point that they say law is not important. But let's find out what Jesus says. Jesus said unto him, "Thou shalt love the Lord thy God with all thy heart, with all thy soul, with all thy mind. This is the first and great what?" But friends, you realize that when Jesus said this, this was nothing new. Jesus was actually quoting from the Old Testament. From Deuteronomy 6 verse 4, it wasn't a new commandment. It was new to them because they've forgotten the importance of loving God. But nonetheless, Jesus said the first commandment is to love God with everything you have and everything you are. And then the second commandment, the second is like unto it. Jesus said, "Thou shalt love thy neighbor as thyself." And friends, when Jesus said that, that wasn't anything new. He was quoting from Leviticus 19 and verse 18. It was new to them because they've forgotten the importance of loving their neighbor. Now, friends, people read this surfacely, and they say, there you have it. You don't have to worry about the Ten Commandments. Just love God and love each other. But friends, it would be well for us to read the rest of the verse. Can you say amen? Because notice what the rest of the verse says. On these two commandments hang all the law and the prophets. Friends, on these two commandments, these two great principles of love, loving God and loving your neighbor, hold up the rest of the Ten Commandments. Friends, how many hands do you have? Two hands, right? And the same way these two hands love God and love your neighbor, on these two hands, hold up how many fingers? 10 fingers. In the same way, friends, every time you look at your hands, you see the law and the love of God. His law of love. Go ahead and look at your hands right now, by the way. You see them? That's the law of love right there, friends. God created it in your own hands. In other words, when Jesus said all you have to do is love God and love each other, he was telling us that the only way you can keep the Ten Commandments is if you love God and love each other. Because, friends, think about it. If you really love God with all your heart, mind, and soul, then you will keep the first part of the commandment that says, thou shalt have no other gods before me. You will not bow down and worship idols. You will not take the name of the Lord in vain. You will remember the Sabbath. If you truly love God, you keep the first part of the commandment. Are you with me? And if you truly love your neighbor as yourself, you would keep the second part of the commandment. You will start by honoring your first neighbor. You will honor your father and mother. If you truly love your neighbor as yourself, you will not kill your neighbor. You will not commit adultery. You will not steal and lie and cover your neighbor's possessions. On these two commandments, love God and love your neighbor, hold up the rest of the claims of the law of God. And friends, if that makes sense, would you please say amen? In no way does love go against the law of God, but rather like what the Apostle Paul said in Romans 13:10, love is the fulfilling of the law. And that word fulfilling means to establish more fully. In other words, the only way we can keep God's law is love. If we try to do the right thing without love for God, it's legalism, and it will not work, friends. It's bondage. But when we have love for God and love for one another, the natural result is the fulfilling of the law of God in our hearts and in our lives. In other words, friends, the power of love will establish the law of love more fully in the believer's life. This is what Jesus said in John 14, verse 15. Christ puts our love to the test. Friends, tell me, if you love Jesus, let me hear you say amen.
12: Amen.
11: Jesus says, if you love me, keep my commandments. In other words, love is demonstrated by obedience to the Ten Commandments. Can you say amen? Now, friends, this is what Jesus says explicitly. What he is saying implicitly is, if you don't love me, don't even try it. Because if you keep God's commandments without love, it's legalistic. And it's not gonna, you will not be saved. We can't save ourselves, brothers and sisters, by doing anything at all. We're saved only by the grace of God. Can you say amen? But Jesus said, if you love me, keep. Now, friends, in the Greek, it's even more emphatic. In the original language, it's like this. If you love me, you will keep my commandments. Because love, friends, is the motivating power that enables us to do the things that pleases the Lord. Can you say amen? Love for Jesus always leads to obedience to the law of God. Friends, do you remember that woman that was caught in adultery? She had broken the seventh commandment. She was going to be stoned to death because the wages of sin is, she deserved to die. She had broken the law of God. And friends, she was brought to the feet of Jesus. And even though she had made a mess of her life, at the feet of Jesus, she found herself at the very best place she could ever be in the whole universe. Can you say amen? And at Jesus' feet, Jesus did not excuse her sin. Jesus did not ignore her sin. He forgave her sin. And he said, neither do I condemn you. Then he said, go and sin some more. Is that what Jesus said? Did Jesus say, you can go and keep sinning, it doesn't matter, you're under my grace and you're going to be saved even though you continue to sin and break my law? Is that what he says? He said, go and sin no more. You see, friends, this is the true gospel. When Jesus said go, that was pardon for her past. But when he said sin no more, that was power for her present to live a brand new life. Can you say amen? That's the true balanced gospel, friends. You see, in the Christian world, there are two extremes. One extreme on one side says that the only way you can be saved is by obedience to the law. You can work your way to heaven. That is a false doctrine of Satan. We can never save ourselves. But that's one extreme here. The total opposite extreme in the Christian world. Oh, friends, it doesn't matter. Live however you want to live. You can do whatever you want to do. You're under the grace of God. You're going to be saved. It does not matter. That's another ditch. But right in the middle of the two ditches is God's will, the straight and narrow path the gospel that says God forgives us, but he gives us power to live a new life. Can you say amen? And so the next question is this. Some people say, oh, but the law, that's just a bunch of legalistic requirements. There are many Christians who are accusing the law of being legalistic. But friends, I want you to notice, when God spoke his law to Moses, he gave it in the context of freedom. In Exodus 20 verse 2, the Bible tells us, God said before he spoke his Ten Commandments, he said to Moses, I am the Lord thy God, which have brought thee out of the land of Egypt, out of the house of... In other words, God was saying, I'm the one that gave you freedom. I want you to be a free people. You see, he gives the law in the context of liberty and freedom. Freedom from the bondage of sin. And so as God brings his children out of Egypt, out of slavery, he now gives to them the Ten Commandments that teaches them how to remain free. Amen? How to remain in peace with each other and peace with God. And so, brothers and sisters, the law of God is not a law of bondage. It's a law of freedom. But let me ask you, let me say it like this. Tell me, friends, is it legalistic or is it reasonable to have stop signs and speed limits? What is the purpose of stop signs and speed limits? Are those things there to restrict us or are they there to protect us? In the same way, friends, the law of God, we can be driving down the road and trying to get someplace and the light turns red and we get angry at the light. Man, this light is restricting me. I'm trying to get somewhere. So restrictive. But friends, if that light wasn't there, you could kill yourself. Isn't that right? So what is that? The purpose of it is to protect you, friends, not to restrict you. And it's the same with the law of God. God said, thou shalt not commit adultery. He's trying to protect your marriage and your home and your family and your children. When he says, thou shalt not kill, he's trying to protect your life. It's a law of freedom. Now, here's another question. Is it reasonable? And you see, my wife and I, we've been married almost 8 years now. And tell me, is it a reasonable expectation for her to expect me to be faithful to her and only her? Is that reasonable or is that legalistic? That's reasonable, right? And it's reasonable for me to expect her to be faithful. Why? Because we have entered into a covenant relationship with each other. And more than just a covenant relationship, it's because we love each other. Can you say amen? And because we love each other, that's a reasonable thing. It's not restrictive. You see, when you say yes to a person, you're also saying no to everyone else. And when you think about that, wow, that sounds kind of restrictive. So you're committing yourself to one person and only that one for the rest of your life? You can have other lovers on the side. Wow, that sounds so restrictive. But is it really? No, if you love that person. Can you say amen? Because you don't care. You don't want anyone else. You want just that person. Tell me, friends, is marriage bondage? Well, that kind of depends who you're married to. But if you love your spouse, is it bondage? Absolutely not. It's freedom to express a love that is pure and undefiled. Can you say amen? And that's the same thing with the law of God. It's not bondage, friends. It's freedom if you love him. If you don't love him, it is bondage. It has to do with love that motivates you to obey. In fact, notice in 1 John chapter 5, verse 3, the Bible says, for this is the love of God, that we keep his commandments, and his commandments are not what? They're not grievous. In other words, it's not burdensome. It's not hard if we truly love the Lord. Now, friends, if we don't love him, it's grievous. It's burdensome. It's bondage. It's difficult because we're trying to do it in our own strength. And friends, we have no strength. But friends, the love of God is the power that fulfills the requirements of his law in our hearts. Are you with me? Yes or no? And so now here's the next question. We want to have a good, thorough understanding. We're hitting it from every single angle that you might have in your mind. Here's the next question. Can the law of God save us? The answer is absolutely not. We can never be saved by anything we do. Bible says all our righteousness are like filthy rags. The only way we're going to be saved is by the grace of God. Can you say amen? Ephesians 2 verse 8 and 9, write it down. It says, for by grace are you saved through faith, and that not of yourselves, it is the what? Gift of God, not of works, lest any man should boast. Bible is clear that the only way we're going to be saved is by grace. And we accept that grace through faith. It's a gift, not something we work for, try to earn with our own efforts, but something we receive as a gift of faith. It doesn't come by works. Grace and grace alone. Can you say amen? Now, what about in the Old Testament? Were they saved by grace too? Absolutely yes. You know, there are some people who think that those who live in the Old Testament dispensation were saved by keeping the law. And those of us living in the New Testament dispensation were saved by God's grace. But friends, that doesn't make sense. Does God have two methods of salvation? No. Friends, everyone that's going to be saved, there's only one way, and that's through Jesus. There's only one way to be saved, and that's through the shed blood of the Lamb. Jesus said, I am the way, the truth, and the life. No man comes to the Father except through me. And so the question is, what was the difference then from the Old Covenant or the Old Testament and the New? Here's the essential difference, friend. There was not two methods of salvation. The difference was this. Those who lived in the Old Testament times looked forward by faith at the shed blood of Christ at the cross. They looked forward. Every animal sacrifice that was slain was a symbol of the true Lamb of God that would be slain. So they looked forward in faith, but those of us who live after the time of the cross, we look backwards by faith at that shed blood of Christ. And so everyone that's going to be saved are all going to meet right there at the foot of Calvary's cross. And friends, I'm so thankful that the ground is level at the foot of the cross and there is room for each and every one of us tonight. Can you say amen? No two methods of salvation, friends. The only difference between the two dispensations is one looks forward, the other looks backward, but it's all by faith in the grace of God and the shed blood of Christ. If that's clear, would you please say amen? And so if we're saved by grace, then why keep the law? Well, let me answer that question with a question. How many of you love mangoes? Ooh, praise the Lord for mango season. Amen? Now, friends, tell me, why does a mango tree grow mangoes? Does a mango tree grow mangoes to prove that it's a mango tree? Does a mango tree grow mangoes to earn the right to be called a mango tree? Well, why does a mango tree grow mangoes then? A mango tree grows mangoes because it is a mango tree. That was pretty profound, wasn't it? But friends, listen, in the same way, a Christian does not keep the law to prove that they're Christians. A Christian keeps the law because they are Christians. And that's what Jesus do. And to be a Christian is Christ-like. A Christian does not keep the law to earn salvation. A Christian keeps the law because they have already received the free gift of salvation in their hearts. And as a result of receiving this gift by faith, they're going to bear the fruit of the Spirit. And the Bible says in Galatians 5:22 that the fruit of the Spirit is love. And in Romans 13 verse 10 says that love is the fulfilling of the law. And it was the fruits of the Spirit is obedience to the law of God because we love the Lord with all our heart, all our mind, all our soul, and all our strength. In other words, friends, obedience is the fruit, but love is the root. Can you say amen? Does that make sense? And so that's why we keep the law, friends. It's a natural response to what Jesus has done for us. But there are others who say, but that's the old covenant. That's the old covenant laws. I'm a new covenant Christian. Well, friends, question, does the new covenant get rid of the law? No. It rather puts the law in the proper place. Notice what the new covenant promise is in Hebrews 8 verse 10. For this is the covenant that I will make with the house of Israel after those days, saith the Lord. I will put my laws into their mind, and I will write them in their hearts, and I will be to them a God, and they shall be to me a people. The new covenant does not do away with the law of God, but rather it puts it in the proper place in our hearts and minds. And by the way, friends, this is what God wanted to do with those in the old covenant too. In fact, Paul was quoting from Jeremiah 31, 31 to 34. God always wanted to do this with his people, but it was his people's problem. They did not allow him to do it. And so when God said, I'm going to make a new covenant with the house of Israel, it was not a new type of covenant. It wasn't a new way of salvation. No, friends. It was rather a new chance, another chance, to let God do what he always wanted to do, put his law in our hearts and minds so that we obey it from our heart that is motivated by love. Can you say amen? You see, this dispensationalism doctrine that many people hold that leads to antinomianism is not the true dispensation that the Bible teaches. You see, dispensation that leads to antinomianism is a deception of Satan. In every single dispensation, God always wanted to write his law in the hearts and minds of his people, and all of his children would only be saved by the grace, by faith in the grace of God. Amen? My friends, there's more we can say about that, but that's good enough for right now. Another question. People say, but we're not under the law. We're under grace. Therefore, we don't have to keep the law. And some, yes, the Apostle Paul said we're not under the law but under grace. But what we need to really ask is, does grace do away with the law of God? And what exactly does it mean to be under the law? And what exactly does it mean to be under grace? Let's find out. Notice what it says in Romans 6, verse 14. Oh, friends, are you enjoying the study of God's word tonight? Yes. Bible says in Romans 6, 14, for sin shall not have dominion over you. Why? For you are not under the law, but under... And a surface reading of this scripture causes many people to think that that means don't worry about the Ten Commandments because you're going to be saved by grace even if you break his law. That's what most Christian churches are teaching, friends. That to be under the law, to not be under the law but under grace means you don't have to keep the law. But friends, this is not what Paul is saying. How do we know? Let's read the very next verse, shall we? You see, when you read the context, it clears up the counterfeit. The very next verse, verse 15 says, what then? Shall we sin? And what is the definition of sin? Break the law? Shall we sin or shall we break the law because we're not under the law but under grace? What's the answer? God forbid. In no way was Paul teaching that because we're under grace, we can sin or break the law of God. In fact, notice in verse 1, Paul said in Romans 6, 1, what shall we say then? Shall we continue in sin that grace may abound? What's the answer? Certainly not. How shall we who died to sin live any longer in it? In other words, in no way does grace give us license to break sin against God. And if that's clear, that this is not what Paul is saying, then what is he saying? Let's go back to the verse and let's break it down in bite-sized pieces. Romans 6:14 is the misunderstood verse in the Christian world where people say that we don't have to keep the law because we're not under, but under grace. What does it mean really? Oh, friends, listen. The first part of the verse explains the second part of the verse. In this verse, there are only two options. Either we're under the law, but we're under what? Or we're under grace. But Paul here is saying to those who believe in Christ, the New Testament church, you are not under the law, you're under grace. And if we're not under the law, but under grace, that means the first part is true. That sin shall not have dominion over you. Are you with me, yes or no? So if we're under grace, that means sin doesn't have dominion over you. Are you with me, yes or no? What is sin? Breaking the law. So if sin doesn't have dominion over you, that must mean that you have dominion over sin. If you have dominion over sin, that means that you are overcoming sin. Sin doesn't have power over you, you have power over it. And if you're overcoming sin, that must mean that you're not breaking the law. Because what is sin? The breaking of the law. And if sin doesn't have power over you, that means you're not breaking the law. And if you're not breaking the law, that must mean because you are keeping the law. And if you're keeping the law, it's because you're not under the law, but you're under grace. Do you see? The first part answers the second part. And in case you missed it, here it is in plain language. What does it mean to be under the law? Being under the law means that you're breaking the law because you are under sin's dominion, power, authority, and its condemnation. That's what it means to be under the law. It means you're breaking the law and you're lost. But to be under grace is just the opposite. It means that sin does not have dominion and power over you. Why? Because you're keeping the law through the power of the grace of God. Friends, if that makes sense, would you please say amen? Amen. Why? Because grace is not only a pardon word. Grace is a power word. Bible says in Romans 1 verse 5, through him we have received grace and apostleship for obedience to the faith. You see, friends, God's grace gives us power to obey. Not just power to forgive, but power to keep the law of God. You see, friends, grace always leads to obedience, never to disobedience. And friends, how much does it cost us to have God's grace? It's a free gift. Can you say amen? It's purchased with the gold of faith and the silver of surrender. In other words, it's free, friends. We accept it by faith. But friends, how much did it cost Jesus to give us his grace? It cost him everything. Grace, what is it? What is it? G-R-A-C-E, God's riches at Christ's expense. In other words, friends, in order for Jesus to give us the free gift of salvation, he had to shed his blood and he had to give everything. And did he give everything? Now, friends, listen, when we make God's grace a license to break God's law, When we take the grace of God and use it as a sorry excuse to do what we want to do and to live our own lives, that grace becomes disgrace.
12: 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Please join us again on the next broadcast when we will continue this message.
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13: Hi, I'm Johnny Erickson Tata. I remember as a teenager when my sisters and I went hiking in the mountains, a sharp pebble got into my boot, and with every step, I could feel it digging. But we were hiking at a fast clip, and I did not want to take the time to remove it. By the end of the hike, though, I sure wish I had. The journey would have been much more enjoyable. And you know, sometimes it's that way in life. We limp along thinking the irritation will go away, but we keep hobbling thinking it'll pass. Well, it usually doesn't. Things would be a lot better, though, if we would stop and bring it to God. You see, our natural capacity for love is so very small, but if I say, Lord, I have no resources to love right now, but you do, then He'll help. After all, Psalm 85 says, Oh Lord, you are full of unfailing love for all who ask for your help. So don't let irritations fester. 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
14: Hi, I'm Megan.
15: And I'm Stacy. We're two simple moms with one big passion,
14: to share biblical wisdom in our own journey as mothers.
15: This is Moms on Break.
14: All right, our topic for today on Moms on Break is titled, What Are You Characterized By?
15: Have you ever just had a big fail day as a mother?
14: Absolutely.
15: You believe everything you did that day was wrong. And on top of all of that, Satan kicks you down some more at the end of the day to make you think you're always a big fail. Is this just me, Megan? Or do you think other people can relate to this state of mind?
14: I think every single mother can relate to that. I mean, I know I definitely can. So I think it's probably a natural thing a little bit.
15: I do too.
14: Unfortunately, in this world.
15: I do too. And I want to focus on that today because mm-hmm. I think we need it. I need it. So I'm probably doing it more for me than anybody. But in Romans 12:21, it says, be not overcome of evil, but overcome evil with good. We must pray for the Lord to overcome the devil, which he already has. But in our minds at that moment, because those are big fat lies Satan is feeding us.
14: You know, and I think really it's important to remember that a big battle, or maybe the biggest battle really, is over the mind. And, you know, Satan loves to just try to feed us all of those things.
15: He does.
14: Because if he can discourage us in our mind, then it's so easy for him to basically take us captive, essentially.
15: Exactly. Mm-hmm. Exactly. The battle is in the mind. So during a mom fail moment, which we may have many, we may, however often that is, I would like to encourage us to claim, hold on to, and even memorize 2 Corinthians 12:9-10. Mm-hmm. I don't have this memorized.
14: I don't either, but I'm inspired to go home and memorize
15: it. Me too. So. This is beautiful. It says, my grace is sufficient for thee. For my strength is made perfect in weakness. Most gladly, therefore, will I rather glory in my infirmities, that the power of Christ may rest upon me. And therefore, I take pleasure in infirmities, in reproaches, in necessities, in persecutions, in distresses for Christ's sake. For when I am weak, then am I strong.
14: Amen.
15: Wow. Isn't that powerful?
14: It is. So powerful.
15: Kind of opposite of what you might think.
14: This is true.
15: We can truly take courage when we believe we have been failures, because then we can look up and remember who is strong at that point.
14: So in essence, then it's almost, we can have a blessing in having that fail moment.
15: It
14: because
15: is.
14: It can be used by God. God always, I told my daughter the other day, it's like sometimes bad things may happen, but God works it out for good.
15: Yes.
14: And I think
15: Romans
14: that happens.
15: 8:28.
14: Yes.
15: Mm-hmm. Absolutely true. And it's really when we think everything is going well And we forget our need of him and mm-hmm. turn to ourselves for the answers, that we most certainly become
14: failures.
15: You
14: almost get a little bit like King Nebuchadnezzar there.
15: Yes.
14: Just a little bit.
15: Yes, for sure. And not just when we think everything is going well, but when other people think everything is going well too. Let's mm-hmm. just touch on that point for a minute. We shouldn't let the praise of men bring us false security mm-hmm. and a big head and cause you or us to let down our guards as a mother.
14: Yeah.
15: Maybe you've been given a compliment mm-hmm. about your kids mm-hmm. and you just go straight to, yeah, I am pretty good as a mom, aren't I? I mean, John 12:43, for they love the praise of men more than the praise of God. Mm. Oh, dear. Mm-hmm. Let's make sure that doesn't happen with us.
14: We don't want that to be our reality, how we don't want to just love the praise of men so much that that's all that matters in our life and that's all we're living for.
15: Exactly. And I'll be honest with you, Megan, we said we'd be transparent on these episodes. This is a fault of mine. Mm-hmm. I'm a people pleaser by nature. I love people.
14: Yes.
15: But it can be a downfall for me because sometimes I can care more than I should what people think.
14: Mm-hmm.
15: And I need to check that. Am I caring more about what they think than what God thinks?
14: And you're just jumping in there real quick. I'm definitely a people pleaser. I don't maybe know if I'm quite as much of a people pleaser as you are, but I think no matter what a person's personality is, there's still that element of, you know, nobody likes to have people think bad of them.
15: No.
14: And that can be, I think that's something that everybody has to work
15: with.
14: I think so, to an extent, maybe some more than others. But I think it's something that we really have to give to the Lord individually and work through together with him, I think.
15: Sure. And it may not be wrong, too, from time mm-hmm. to time to ask the question, how does my family characterize or identify me overall as a mirror? Mm-hmm. On our mothering. Don't ask how do they see me today when I failed, but how do they see me in general?
14: Mm-hmm.
15: It's certainly not the occasional missteps mm-mm. that we should be looking at, but our overall tendency. With that being said, again, it doesn't matter as much even what my family thinks as it does what God thinks.
14: Yes, because that's who we want to please the most. And, you know, stepping back from our family for a minute, just go out to maybe, say, your church family or friends. You know, they may come up to you and they say, oh, you're doing such a good job, or, you know, X, Y, and Z.
15: Yes.
14: You know, they see just the outside. They don't see the inside. And, you know, the Bible tells us that man looks on the outward appearance, but God looks at the heart.
15: Right.
14: And, you know, our church family and our friends and stuff, they may not see as much what's going on the inside because people can hide a lot, you know, maybe not intentionally, maybe intentionally, you don't know. And
15: or sometimes put their best foot forward.
14: That's a better way to put it. Yes.
15: Yeah.
14: They put their best foot forward. And just like you were saying, we want to care what God thinks about us the most. We want him to really come into our lives and work on our character and show us what we need.
15: Well, he really knows us.
14: Yes.
15: It says man looks on the outward, God looks on the heart. Mm-hmm. He knows our hearts and our thoughts and our problems and whether or not they're going to trip us up or not.
14: Mm-hmm.
15: And so, Megan, tell us about that word characterized.
14: So the root word of characterized is character, which that just essentially means the mental or moral qualities distinctive to an individual. So it's how they're made up. And I think a good way maybe to illustrate this, you tell me, Stacy, maybe we can change it if we need to. But my husband always tells me that when you put people in a pressure cooker, so to speak, you really see what they're made up of. And this whole last year, in a sense, has been a pressure cooker for most people, if not everybody. And, you know, it's really brought out a lot of things that I can see in myself, not just other people, but myself. I'm like, oh, okay, there's these things in my character I didn't even know existed. And so that pressure cooker can really be actually a blessing. Again, it can reveal and it can be a blessing to see, okay, this is what's in my character. I didn't know about that.
15: Good point.
14: And, you know, instead of us being discouraged and getting down about it, which is where the devil wants us to go.
15: Right.
14: The Lord says, you know, I can come along. I can hold your hand. I can help you. You know, the Lord never kicks us when we're down, so to speak. That's what the devil does.
15: That's what the devil does.
14: Yes.
15: That's right.
14: Mm-hmm.
15: And And character is what we're taking a lifetime to work out. It's our choices.
14: Yes.
15: On a day-to-day basis. And the Lord looks at that from the big picture and mm-hmm. sees the general direction that we're going. He knows on a day-by-day basis,
14: sure.
15: too. He cares about every detail. But one moment of falling, I mean, when our child falls, do we want to leave them down and say,
14: say it's all over.
15: It's all over. You're done. Or just quickly help them up and it's okay.
14: Yeah.
15: You know, and that's how the Lord is with us.
14: Mm-hmm.
15: He recognizes, he knows exactly who we are and what we need to work on more than anybody else. But he wants to help us and help us make those choices that will help our overall characters grow. And it is in those times when we're lowest that he can work the most,
14: mm-hmm.
15: which is beautiful.
14: And I think it can be so painful in the moment. But when you look back, and I can think of several instances through this past year for our family, looking back on, and they were not very fun experiences at the time. But I wouldn't trade them for anything now, because I can see how the Lord's hand was in those things, and I saw how he worked for our family, and I wouldn't have seen that if I hadn't had to go through those experiences. So it can be such a blessing as well.
15: Sure. Hindsight.
14: Yes.
15: Looking back, you can see the Lord was in it. Mm-hmm. And we should write those down.
14: Yes, I think so.
15: Because
14: kind of have a
15: when we're
14: memorial.
15: Going through it, we don't see the blessing of it.
14: Right.
15: But when we're out, we're like, yeah, that's right. That mm-hmm. did help. Good thoughts there. So it's taking a lifetime to work out our characters, obviously, and we should not allow one day or one moment to make us feel like complete failures. It's
14: right.
15: simply not true, and
14: it's
15: that's the devil's lies to us. So if you've had a big mom fail day or mom fail moment,
14: mm-hmm.
15: take heart.
14: Yes, definitely.
15: Look up. It is actually good news, because mm-hmm. the Lord can refine us and polish us a little bit more to mm-hmm. be more like him and more godly mothers.
14: Yes. And you know what? On Facebook or Instagram, if you want to share some Bible verses with us that have encouraged you during those mom failures, we would love to hear it. We'll have, you've already heard some of ours. One that Stacy shared there was 2 Corinthians 12:9-10. And let's just close with a word of prayer, because I feel like we all need it when we have those times when we feel like we're failing, but we know the Lord is working.
15: Thank you.
14: Dear Heavenly Father, Lord, we just want to thank you so much for this opportunity. And we ask that you be with ourselves and as well as our listeners. We've all had those moments where we feel like, oh man, we've just really blown it. We've been a big failure with our kids. But we know that you can work in those moments. You've promised that you will, and that you'll be our strength when we are weak. So we just ask that you go before us and help us as we develop our characters to become more like you. In your name I pray. Amen.
15: Amen.
14: All right.
15: Next time,
14: yes, tell
15: we
14: us.
15: Have an exciting one. It's called Date

0: God's blessings. But are we as humans the only part of God's creation capable of expressing appreciation and thankfulness? Stay tuned.
1: They don't show a lot of thankfulness. You know, it's like, give me what I want, give me now. If not, I'm going to screech and howl and cry.
2: This is Science, Scripture, and Salvation, a Creation Radio Journal. I'm Chris O'Brien with the Institute for Creation Research.
0: Psalm 100 verse 4 says, "Enter into his gates with thanksgiving, and into his courts with praise. Be thankful unto him and bless his name." Being thankful is something we try to instill in our children and strive to maintain for ourselves. But what about animals? Do they have the capability to be grateful too? Thank you for joining us for the next 15 minutes as we take a look at thankfulness and discuss its distinctiveness in human beings. Dr. Thomas Kendall is founder and president of Reasons for Faith Ministries in Eagle Point, Oregon. He says thankfulness is an attribute unique to people.
1: Everybody knows who has a dog or a cat or even a bird, like my wife and I have, that they don't show a lot of thankfulness. You know, it's like, give me what I want, give me now. If not, I'm going to screech and howl and cry. And they don't show manners. It's basically a kind of a selfish existence that they have.
0: ICR founder Dr. Henry Morris says animals are incapable of expressing true thankfulness.
3: They can apparently appreciate what's done in a sense that you feed them or the dog will wag his tail, perhaps, and they will respond. They'll eat, and they'll get familiar with their master to some degree, but they can't really communicate. They can't really talk, and above all, they can't really pray to God. They can't appreciate beauty and truth. They don't know what these things are. They can't worship, and they can't be thankful.
0: What about the evolutionary belief of man evolving from beasts? If this were true, shouldn't animals be able to communicate thankfulness too? Dr. Morris says, although evolutionists mistakenly insist that animals are our ancestors, true science and the Bible say otherwise.
3: And I think of Psalm 32:9, which tells men and women, "Be ye not as the horse or as the mule, which have no understanding." So whatever they have, it isn't real understanding. They can't communicate in abstract, intelligible thought. And so they're different from human beings, regardless of what evolutionists say. They believe there's a connection between man and the animals, of course. But there really isn't. And I think that especially comes out when we try to compare what the Bible says about what animals have and what human beings have in terms of their attributes and abilities.
0: And one of the major differences of abilities between man and beast is that of language.
3: We give thanks to God. We praise God with our lips as well as with our life. Animals have the ability to bark and grunt and howl or whatever, but they cannot speak in terms of language, and those who have tried to teach chimpanzees, for example, how to speak, find it impossible. Chimpanzees cannot learn how to speak, but we do, and that's one of the signs that we know the Lord, and we do understand him, and we recognize that he has revealed himself to us, and he's blessed us with marvelous blessings all through our lives, and the natural response is that as we use our God-given language to say thank you, God.
0: So why is it that animals cannot communicate and express thankfulness, but we can? Doug Phillips, founder and president of Vision Forum Ministries, says it's all in the way God created us.
4: Human beings are unique on this earth in that we were created in what theologians call the imago Dei, or the image of God. We are his image bearers. Animals don't have that quality, which is why animals don't say thank you. Animals can't express gratitude. Animals can respond, but they lack the quality of gratitude and thankfulness, which is something which is unique. They don't express manners. Human beings express manners because we understand that there is a lawgiver who has condescended to show his great love for all man, and that man is to respond by praising him, giving thanks to him, and acknowledging him as the giver of all good gifts.
0: Dr. Kendall.
1: Man is made in the image of God, and God is a moral being, and he wrote his law in our hearts, and our conscience bears witness to the work of the law in our hearts, which tells us that, for one thing, we're not animals, that there is a God who created us, and that it is morally reprehensible that we should not give thanks to the God who created us in his image and who provides for us. Unfortunately, because of the fall of man and because of sin, our moral conscience, which tells us that we should be thankful to those who are good to us, has been maligned by the effect of the fallen sin. And it can even become, as the scripture says, seared as with a hot iron.
0: And Dr. Morris says being

0: made in God's likeness totally separates man from beast.
1: But animals have blood, they have life, they have soul in that sense, and they even have spirit. But one thing they do not have, and that is the image of God. God said us like man in our own image. And so male and female created he them in the image of God. And that's different. And animals don't have that, and therefore they can't communicate with God. The very purpose of being made in God's image, I believe, was just so God could communicate with us, and then we could respond in praise and thanksgiving to God as he reveals himself to us.
0: And what sets us even more apart from animals is that we possess the ability to have a thankful spirit, even when things aren't going our way. Dr. Kindle.
2: Something that's completely unique is that being made in the image of God with the power of abstract thought and with our spiritual nature, we can actually do something that no animal and that not even any unbelievers do, and that's be thankful even in difficult circumstances, even in when things go contrary to what we would like them to be. Because by faith and through the spiritual nature of God that we have in us, we can see that God has a plan and God has made a promise. Romans 8:28, he does work all things together for good to them that love the Lord, to them that are called according to his purpose. And if we really believe that, as we should as Christians, we should be the most thankful people in all the world. We alone have a promise that no matter what happens, no matter what circumstance we confront, Almighty God, the Creator of the universe, is working things together for our good.
0: Considering the evolutionary worldview, we wonder, does this type of mindset interfere with being thankful? By comparison, when you look at the concept of evolution and the concept of thankfulness, they appear to be contrary one to the other. Doug Phillips.
3: Evolution teaches the opposite of Christian gratitude. Evolution teaches the struggle of the survival of the fittest. It teaches every man for himself, every animal for himself. It teaches that we look out for number one and we have nobody to thank but for ourselves, because evolution implicitly denies the fact that life is a gift. It says, no, life is simply a process.
0: Dr. Kindle agrees and says the idea that man evolved is totally incompatible with a thankful spirit.
2: If evolution is true, we are really just glorified animals, and we got here through a process of dog-eat-dog, cutthroat survival of the fittest, and having a moral consciousness, being thankful, being grateful, being polite is the last thing that would help you out in the law of the jungle.
0: And the influence evolution has had on society does not promote thankfulness. Doug Phillips.
3: Evolution denies the fact that there are principles which transcend Earth, and we believe those principles come from God, and part of those principles are to be thankful, to give praise. And so in an evolutionary world, not only will we not see gratitude, but we will see the evil and bitter fruits that come from people that lack gratitude. And that means just every man for himself. And this is the world that we're looking at right now. It's a post-Christian, neo-pagan world that has rejected the biblical foundation for gratitude, for the evolutionary construct that each man is a law unto himself and has nobody to thank but himself.
0: Although evolution has had a negative effect on society in general, most people, whether they're creationists or evolutionists, will still acknowledge a kind deed. Dr. Kindle.
2: When you think about it, thankfulness is something that all humans and all cultures acknowledge is morally correct. If somebody is good to you and kind to you and helps you, every culture would say that it was evil and wicked if you did not respond with thankfulness. And even worse, if you responded with wickedness and returning evil for good. Every culture would say that's morally reprehensible.
0: Doug Phillips agrees and says this once again demonstrates that we are a special part of God's creation.
3: These protocols of gratitude, protocols of thankfulness, are not simply societal constructs adopted for some sort of utilitarian means or purpose, but they're given because they go to the heart of the idea that God is the ultimate gift giver, that God has given man all things, that he has established families, and that he works through these things, and that we show respect to God when we show respect to others. And so we act a particular way, we speak a particular way, and in our heart, we have what the Bible says is reverence, a deep-seated gratitude for the works of God and his providence in the lives of other people around us.
0: As a matter of fact, manners are so important to God that he talks about them in his word.
3: When one opens up the pages of the scripture, one finds replete from the book of Genesis to Revelation the concept of manners, protocol, etiquette, of social graces. And one might say, well, why does the Bible speak of those things? Well, I think it goes back to overarching themes like honor. The Bible says, for example, honor your father and mother, that it may be well with you. And so we see godly sons speaking with reverence of their fathers. And the book of Proverbs says that they are to honor their mothers. Literally, Proverbs 31 says, rise up and bless their mothers.
0: God truly has blessed us, and Ephesians 3:20 reminds us that God can do exceeding abundantly above all that we ask or think. But sometimes we forget the truth of Isaiah 64:8, which says, but now, O Lord, thou art our Father, we are the clay, and thou our potter, and we are all the work of thy hand. Dr. Kindle.
2: Today we have to realize, although it's so easy to be ungrateful, that we would not even exist. We would have no good thing if God did not create us. We wouldn't even have breath and life. And we do have many reasons to be thankful that we're made in His image. We have the free gift of being made in His image. We have the free gift of eternal life through Jesus Christ. We have the free gift of being joint heirs with Christ because of His sacrifice, a position higher than the angels for eternity.
0: Doug Phillips explains God's gift of eternal life.
3: The Bible teaches us a terrible and a wonderful truth. The terrible and the wonderful truth is this, that the effects of sin are so devastating that apart from a Redeemer, we will be forever alienated from God and suffering in damnation in hell. On the other hand, the Bible gives us the hope that with Jesus Christ, through Jesus Christ and His blood, we can have eternal salvation. This means that we are walking and living and communicating with our God and our Savior for all of eternity. Now, if one were standing on the precipice of death and someone came to rescue him from that precipice, I would think that person would be the happiest and most grateful man in the world. But we are literally on the precipice of an eternal death, and yet with Jesus Christ, there is hope. There is joy. And so of all people, if we cannot be thankful for our Lord and Savior, there's nothing we can truly be thankful for.
0: Let's remember to ponder all of God's blessings and be truly thankful for His salvation and His wonderful creation.
3: When we come together and we say, thank you, Father, thank you for our country, thank you for our families, thank you for your revelation, thank you for the Lord Jesus Christ, we are saying that we are unique in all of creation. We are human beings. We're not simply evolved creatures. We're not matter in motion. We're not simply animals, the product of time through chance by evolution. We are created in the image of God by someone who loves us desperately, and for this, we can be eternally thankful, and all who know Jesus Christ shall be eternally thankful.
0: As our program comes to a close, we hope that you've been encouraged. It's our desire at ICR to show that the Bible can be trusted, both historically and scientifically, and to give facts that will build your faith. As Christians, we need to understand the scientific basis for our beliefs. We pray that this program will aid you in your discovery of science and the Bible. You know, most people aren't aware that today there are thousands of scientists that are convinced of the truth of biblical creation and not evolution. Our non-denominational ministry aims to restore and strengthen the Genesis foundations of the Christian faith. If you've enjoyed today's edition of Science, Scripture, and Salvation, a Creation Radio Journal, why not visit us on the web to find out more about the work of ICR? 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Science, Scripture, and Salvation, a Creation Radio Journal, is a production of ICR. For the Institute for Creation Research, I'm Chris O'Brien. Thanks for tuning in.

0: This is part four of my little mini-series called Four Steps to Heaven. The last few programs we've talked about, step number one is to pray every day for the Holy Spirit. Step number two is to pray every day that Jesus will give you a pure heart. And step number three is to memorize scripture, to meditate on God's word. Are you ready for step number four? Here it is. And it's very simple, and we can all do this, and we need to do it. We need to do it every day, and that is to trust in Jesus Christ, not in ourselves. And that step is based upon Ephesians chapter 1, verse 12, where Paul talks about we who first trusted Christ should be to the praise of his glory. And then in verse 13, he said, "In him you also trusted." Let me say that again. In him you also trusted. Do you trust in Jesus with your whole heart, with your whole life? Is your confidence in him and not in yourself? I remember seeing a little plaque on somebody's refrigerator, and it was a person talking, and it said, it was a little prayer, and it said, "Lord, I found the problem. It's me." And then the second half of the little plaque said, "My child, I've got the answer. It's me." And isn't that just so simple and yet so powerful? The answer to our problems, the answer to our eternity, to our need for eternal life is Jesus Christ. And so step number four is to do this, where the Bible says, in him you also trusted. If you'll pray every day for the Holy Spirit, pray for a pure heart, memorize scripture, and trust in Jesus Christ, I promise you, you'll be there. I hope to see you there someday soon.
1: Psalm 114. When Israel went out of Egypt, the house of Jacob from a people of strange language, Judah was his sanctuary and Israel his dominion. The sea saw it and fled. Jordan was driven back. The mountains skipped like rams and the little hills like lambs. What ailed thee, O thou sea, that thou fleddest? Thou Jordan, that thou wast driven back? Ye mountains, that ye skipped like rams, and ye little hills like lambs. Tremble, thou earth, at the presence of the Lord, at the presence of the God of Jacob, which turned the rock into a standing water, the flint into a fountain of waters.
2: Beware of false prophets, which come to you in sheep's clothing, but inwardly they are ravening wolves. Ye shall know them by their fruits. Do men gather grapes of thorns, or figs of thistles? Even so, every good tree bringeth forth good fruit, but a corrupt tree bringeth forth evil fruit. A good tree cannot bring forth evil fruit, neither can a corrupt tree bring forth good fruit. Every tree that bringeth not forth good fruit is hewn down and cast into the fire. Ask, and it shall be given you. Seek, and ye shall find. Knock, and it shall be opened unto you. For every one that asketh receiveth, and he that seeketh findeth, and to him that knocketh it shall be opened.
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3: 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And I'm saying, "God, where is the happy, peaceful Christian home that you promised? 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
6: Now a look at your evening weather on Columbia Christian Talk Radio. Mostly cloudy today with a high near 75 and lows around 60. Rain tomorrow with a high of 80 and lows around 62. For your Sunday, thunderstorms with a high near 85 and lows around 64. And for Monday, thunderstorms with a high near 79 and lows around 54. That's your evening weather on Columbia Christian Talk Radio.
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